0: mother's disappearance, Child Protective Services took 16-year-old Conrad to a foster home.
1: There were just a few altercations that we'd had, kind of like what my mom had gone through.
0: Investigators talked many times to Dave's girlfriend, Mary, and eventually this exchange occurred.
2: And he never verbalized to you at all how much he hated them.
3: Absolutely.
2: What did he say?
3: It's not going to stop until the is dead.
2: What did he say?
3: Numerous times.
0: An aha moment? Well, maybe not quite.
2: I don't think he was serious.
3: No, early on I thought it's never going to stop until she's dead, meaning it's going to go on this whole life. I know, I never in my life thought that he would kill her. Never.
0: So it all seemed quite suspicious. In fact, most people in town seemed to have made up their minds about Dave Hawk. But one of them was not the DA.
4: They kept pushing and pushing, and we kept sitting back.
0: Did the cops have it wrong? Dave Hawk's longtime pastor thought so.
5: Coming up.
6: This person who is portrayed as such a monster just simply isn't.
5: Another side of an accused killer when Dateline continues.
4: They kept pushing and pushing, and we kept sitting back.
0: The prosecutor at the time, Larry Crouch, told his investigators he would not charge Dave Hawk with the murder of his ex-wife, Debbie, even after it was obvious this popular single mother had been murdered. Even after months of searching around Hanford, California, turned up no sign of her anywhere, and after police had convinced themselves that Dave was responsible, Prosecutor Crouch would not budge. Not yet, anyway.
4: We're going to wait until we find the body or give the body more time to come up.
0: Instead, a year after Debbie vanished, Dave was charged with embezzling, stealing more than $300,000 from his own children's trust funds. He pleaded not guilty, was released on bail.
7: Dave, how does it feel to be out of jail?
0: And waited for the other shoe to drop. Now, imagine this. The police, not to mention most of the town, believed their father killed their mother, leaving three children caught in the middle. Conrad had no doubt his dad killed his mom, a dad he began referring to as Dave.
1: I tried to cut all ties that I had with him as much as I could. He was nothing to me now.
0: But Chelsea has been and is her father's staunchest defender.
8: Why do you think your siblings have chosen the other path?
9: I think they're just very upset about what happened, and their relationship was not as close to my dad. They were either not home or not awake when I was awake, and they were not around him the next day like I was around him.
0: Chelsea says Dave was acting perfectly normal the day after whatever happened. No odd behavior, nothing whatever to suggest he'd been up all night committing a terrible crime.
9: So the things that convinced me about his innocence aren't there to convince them. I think they are defending my mom so much so that it's like they're going to point to the most obvious suspect.
0: But Chelsea wasn't the only one in this small town who believed Dave Hawk was innocent.
6: I believe what he says, that he had nothing to do with her disappearance and presumed death.
0: Sandy Brown is Dave's longtime pastor and friend.
6: This person who is portrayed as such a monster just simply isn't. He's a man who has worked hard in the church, is a good father.
0: As their son prepared to face serious financial charges, Dave's parents, Stan and Lois Hawk, took over custody of Chelsea and Savannah. Not the way they expected to spend their 80s. Any more than they expected to have to defend their son.
10: Well, he's made some mistakes, but nothing of the scope that is generally accepted in the community.
0: Stan established those trusts for his grandchildren and says Dave had the right to use the money how he saw fit to benefit the children.
11: Were you surprised to discover how it was used?
10: Yes. Apparently his financial situation was worse than I knew.
0: A year passed in this gossipy limbo. Now it was May 2008, nearly 2 years after Debbie's disappearance. Her body still hadn't been found. And there was no new evidence tying Dave to her murder. But prosecutor Larry Crouch heard disquieting reports from his investigators.
4: Dave starts surveilling our office, the police offices, eventually starts driving by an investigator's home. It was getting pretty concerning out there.
0: Time to move. On May 29, 2008, Dave Hawk was arrested and charged with first-degree murder and a special circumstance, murder for financial gain. He pleaded not guilty. When the trial finally began more than a year later, Dave faced murder and the earlier embezzlement charges together. Prosecutor Larry Crouch offered the jury this theory, that Dave snuck out of his house in the middle of the night without waking his sleeping children, maybe even used a ladder to get out of the window, and got someone to give him a ride to Debbie's house and entered her bedroom.
4: I think he tried the stun gun on her, and she screamed very loudly. And he struck her with something more than once. And at that point, I assume he suffocated her.
0: Then, said the prosecutor, he must have dragged Debbie's body to the garage, put her into her own van, disposed of her somewhere, then drove the van to Fresno and left it in a high crime zone. How did he get back home? That accomplice, said the prosecutor, must have picked him up and driven him the 40 miles back to his farm.
12: But really, there was no body, there was no DNA, no forensic evidence to show Dave had even been at the murder scene. Everybody in town seemed to have a theory. Apparently the prosecutor did too. But was that proof?
0: So the state tried to build a bridge from Dave's alleged financial crimes to the murder, painting him as an evil man who decided to eliminate his ex-wife when he knew his misuse of the trust funds was about to be exposed. Enough? Well, we shall see.
13: There's a number of other explanations for what could have happened other than Dave. Dave was a convenient ex-husband.
5: Coming up, one of his children is convinced he's not guilty, but could Dave Hawk convince a jury?
14: I told them that I wanted to testify.
5: When Dateline continues.

0: The alignment of the stars in this case was just stacked against us, stacked against Dave Hawk.
1: At least in the harsh court of public opinion, it looked bad for Dave Hawk as his murder trial approached in Hanford, California. Dennis Peterson and Mark Coleman were Dave's attorneys.
0: We had this guy allegedly stealing from his kids, saying bad things about the sympathetic victim, and all of these things being widely played in the press.
1: If there ever was a case for change of venue, this must be it, said the defense. After all, almost everybody seemed to have heard the accusations about Dave, and every time he had a court appearance, purple-clad friends of Debbie crowded into the public gallery. In fact, during jury selection, said Attorney Coleman, he actually heard some jurors tell the judge they had already decided Dave Hawk was guilty.
2: The judge asked him, well, if I order you to set those opinions aside, can you do it? Well, I guess so.
1: Still, the defense application for a change of venue was denied, as was the defense request to separate the financial charges from the murder charge. Defense had argued the embezzlement accusations were unfairly prejudicial.
2: They wanted to make him look like a bad person. A person who would take money from his kids would be likely to murder his ex-wife.
1: In fact, the prosecution would say Dave's fear that Debbie was about to reveal in open court his theft of the kids' trust funds was a powerful motive for murder.
2: But the fact of the matter was that was already exposed. It had already been filed in open declarations in court.
3: I mean, he would have gained nothing by getting rid of her at that stage.
2: No.
4: We also have that great old American saying, if it walks like a duck and if it quacks like a duck, it's probably a duck. But you're saying it's a turkey.
2: The burden is on them to prove it's a duck. In this case, they didn't.
1: No, the defense argued that the prosecution had absolutely no evidence that Dave even left his house the night Debbie was abducted and presumably murdered. In fact, his daughter Chelsea insisted he could not have left the house without her having heard him.
5: That just doesn't seem at all possible.
1: And even though investigators would tell the court that the kids slept so soundly it was hard to wake them up when they went to see them one morning, the defense claimed that the prosecution's theory of what happened just didn't add up.
2: That's just beyond belief that somebody would take that kind of a risk. That he would sneak down the hallway, open the door, drive the 10 or 12 miles over Debbie Hawk's house, subdue her, bludgeon her, load her into the van, drive it to Fresno, and then get back to his house without getting any blood on him, without being discovered.
1: So what did happen to Debbie Hawk? The defense floated this theory. Debbie worked in pharmaceutical sales. Perhaps a drug addict had gone after the sample she kept in her van.
2: And all of the pharmaceuticals in her van were missing.
0: Somebody took them.
1: But that was a ludicrous idea, countered the prosecution. Debbie carried very few samples. And anyway, if drug theft was behind it, why didn't the thief take any jewelry or electronics? No, it all seemed to come down to Dave. His behavior, his character, his own words. Like the conversation with a friend police recorded, in which Dave speculated on what might have happened to Debbie. The defense played it in court as an unguarded indication that Dave had no idea what happened.
0: He basically offered that, you know, I don't think she's ever going to be found.
1: Did it work? Listen to prosecutor Larry Crouch.
6: You're going, oh no, why are they putting that in? I thought it was harmful.
1: Though what the jury thought, no one could say. Then there was inevitably a conversation about whether or not Dave would testify.
7: I told them that I wanted to testify.
1: An idea that Dave's attorneys did not like one bit.
2: Dave is a combative individual. He's very prideful. He's offended easily.
0: He thinks he's smart, and he hates for anybody to think he's not smart. I mean, he'd be just perfect fodder for a trained prosecutor.
1: And so Dave held his tongue in court. He saved his story for us.
8: So you don't think they had any useful evidence against you at all?
7: Can anybody name anything?
9: Coming up, Dave Hawk speaks out, and so does the jury.
10: We, the jury, find the defendant, David Martin Hawk.
9: When Dateline continues.

0: Dave Hawk, on trial for the murder of his ex-wife Debbie, did not testify, didn't tell the members of the jury what he was thinking. But he had a sinking feeling he knew what they were thinking.
1: Always blame the ex-husband first.
0: It was an awful problem, as he saw it. Had been from the day his ex-wife, Debbie, disappeared through a trail of her own blood. The number one suspect was him. That's what the police had been saying all along. And that's apparently what a great many people thought in Hanford, California, even as he sat here as a defendant in a murder case. Even though...
1: I didn't have the motive and I didn't have the capacity.
0: You know how it could be, said Dave. Once people get it in their heads you did something, they'll tend to misinterpret everything to make you look guilty.
1: I was home with my children in another town all night. But I'm being accused of being in another place, committing a terrible crime based on financial shenanigans that didn't exist in the first place.
0: Shenanigans, like, for example, that trust fund for his kids. His father made the terms very broad, said Dave, so he could spend the money as he saw fit, any way that would benefit the children.
1: The money is to be used for the health, education, support, and maintenance of the children. And that's exactly what it was used for. And I acted legally in that respect.
0: And then, since they didn't have any evidence against him, said Dave, prosecutors made a case based on misinterpreting things he said. Like the time he said to a friend, if I was a bad guy, I'd throw somebody off a bridge.
1: My point was, they haven't looked for her. If someone had thrown her off the bridge, it would have floated downstream. They didn't look anywhere.
0: So did you throw her off the bridge?
1: No, I didn't throw anybody off a bridge.
0: They also made a huge deal about something he supposedly said to his girlfriend about Debbie. Dave said, you know, we won't be rid of that until she's dead.
1: I might have, but I don't remember that. And that certainly does not mean that I'm going to go kill somebody.
0: And then there was his own son, Conrad, who, after all, believed he was guilty, and told police he saw Dave and girlfriend Mary share a celebratory toast after Debbie's disappearance. Conrad, said Dave, just didn't get it.
1: Whenever we open a bottle of wine, we always raise our glasses and say cheers. It's just a tradition. We were not toasting anybody's anything.
0: Why have you never been able to persuade Conrad of your innocence?
1: I don't know. He knows that I was at home the whole time, never left, didn't have any involvement in anything illegal, but he's perhaps angry and needs to fill in the blanks with something.
0: Well, maybe he's angry at his dad because his dad killed his mom.
1: His dad didn't kill his mom.
0: He thinks so, though.
1: He could be wrong.
0: So, who did kill Debbie? Dave has an opinion about that, too.
2: Who else wanted her dead?
1: Maybe the boyfriend that was stalking her.
0: Stalking her?
1: This is somebody who was reported to the police, and the police swept it under the rug, apparently. It was an ex-boyfriend.
0: Of course, investigators say they did look into that, and other leads, too, but they all came back to Dave, and one primary motive. So, some cross-examination. Prosecutors said you killed your ex-wife because she was going to expose your embezzlement of the children's trust funds.
1: They've said a lot of things.
0: Were you, for example, afraid your father was going to find out what you were doing with that money from the trust fund? Your father who lovingly put the money into the trust fund before you kind of siphoned it out?
1: I really don't like the way you're characterizing these things. I really don't like the way the prosecutor has accused me of...
0: Whether you like it or not,
1: stories.
0: Those are the accusations.
1: Yeah, and they're not right. They're wrong. They're false. Which part did you not understand?
0: You know, what part did I not understand? What I understand is you bought a $27,000 car using trust fund money. You took a trip to Hawaii with your girlfriend. You paid off your divorce, attorney's fees, and money you took from the first set of trusts by taking $60,000 out of the kid's second trust fund.
1: The money was used for the children.
0: Which child drove the Lexus?
1: All three children were driven in the Lexus.
0: Which child went to Hawaii on vacation?
1: Perhaps that money was my own money. The prosecutor never bothered to figure out what dollar went where, did they?
0: Well, you made it kind of hard for them because you were mixing up the trust fund money and your money all the time. And frankly, that's what scam artists do.
1: I'm not a scam artist.
0: Why didn't you go get a job?
1: I had a job.
0: I'm talking about a job that actually paid enough to support your family, which is what a dad does.
1: You're reading from a script that the prosecutor's given you, apparently, because none of these things are true.
0: A guilty man or not? The jury did not take very long to decide.
3: We, the jury, find the defendant, David Martin Hawk, guilty of the murder of Debbie Hawk.
0: Guilty of murder and 9 financial crimes. Dave Hawk was sentenced to spend the rest of his life behind bars. But was that the end of this story? Not in the least. His defense attorney appealed the case as high as he could, even trying the Supreme Court, which declined review. Then in March 2016, 10 years after Debbie Hawk disappeared, a farmhand found her remains in a field in the neighboring town where Dave grew up. Debbie's father, Bud Triantis, had a dying wish that she be found before he passed away. He left this earth just a week after that discovery. And the children, who held opposing views about their father's innocence?
4: It's complicated.
0: But was that the end of this story? Not in the least. His defense attorney appealed the case as high as he could, even trying the Supreme Court, which declined review. Then in March 2016, 10 years after Debbie Hawk disappeared, a farmhand found her remains in a field in the neighboring town where Dave grew up. Debbie's father, Bud Triantis, had a dying wish that she be found before he passed away. He left this earth just a week after that discovery. And the children, who held opposing views about their father's innocence?
4: It's complicated, huh?
5: Yeah.
4: Has this created a rift between the two of you?
5: Yes.
0: Surely not easy going for the children of Dave and Debbie Hawk.
5: Well, we do the best we can.
6: That's all for now. I'm Lester Holt. Thanks for joining us.
7: This is an important message regarding a missing juvenile at risk.
8: Life stops.
7: Amber Leanne Dubois.
8: You don't sleep. You don't eat. Nothing matters anymore.
9: A teenager disappears.
10: Come home, please.
11: He says, Amber never made it, and I knew right then someone had her.
12: Kept us up at nights, going over in our heads what happened in front of the school.
9: Then another gone.
10: She's such a good girl. She needs to come home.
13: There's a lot of desperation. Maybe she's tied up somewhere. Maybe she's being held captive. We have to find her.
9: Two missing girls, one man with a secret.
0: Did you get any sense of the sort of personality you were dealing with?
14: Yes. Psychotic.
13: He came up and he went right to here, to the edge, and he says right there.
9: Two families, two mysteries, two journeys for justice.
11: If a lesson can be learned from Amber, then I want it out there.
6: I'm Lester Holt, and this is Dateline.
9: Here's Keith Morrison with In Plain Sight.
0: On the evening of February 12, 2009, in a hillside house north of San Diego, California, the negotiation was finally complete. The girl had won.
11: I made her write a one-page letter to me. And she made it 2 pages, but repeated herself multiple times to make it longer. I'm like, okay.
0: She pestered her mother, Carrie, and her mother's boyfriend at the time, Dave.
15: All kids have their own things that they're into. Amber loved animals.
0: She'd been campaigning for it during her regular and frequent visits with her father, Mo.
8: She had already had it named for probably a month before she even got it.
0: What was she going to call it?
8: Nanette. It's a French name.
0: Which made perfect sense to her, since her own surname was very French, Dubois, Amber Dubois. She was 14 years old. In the morning, it would be Friday, February 13th. It was to be her lucky day. The day she'd walked those few familiar blocks from her home in Escondido, clutching her mother's $200 check, and receive in exchange a lamb, of all things. She was buying it as part of her high school's Future Farmers program. And tonight, as she drifted off to sleep, for the last time, every good thing still seemed possible.
10: Come home, please.
0: None of it had happened then.
8: There's not a single day that goes by that I don't break down and cry for hours.
0: The extent of the evil hadn't occurred to the sheriff yet.
14: All of a sudden, there's a safe zone that's been taken away from you.
0: The DA never imagined, she'd say.
16: This case rocked San Diego County.
0: But this was before all that. And Amber was just going about the business of being 14 and slightly quirky.
11: Amber was a free-spirited kid. She loved reading and writing, and she didn't like the normal things that most, you know, kids like.
8: She had her own pace. She liked to take her time, you know, you'd be constantly, come on, Amber, come on. She's looking at the flowers, the bugs, and just whatever. She was never in a hurry, ever. She just wanted to see the world how she wanted to see it, and she did.
0: No interest in boys yet. No girly things either.
11: We would have to order her clothes for school online because she hated
0: shopping. Just didn't want to go shopping?
11: Oh, no. God, no.
8: Not at all.
11: That would be torture for her to go to the mall.
0: What did other girls think about it? I mean, you know, they're so cliquish, you know, that age.
8: Well, she had her clique, but it was a very, very small clique. One small group of very close friends that were all geeky nerds like her, basically. You know, yeah. They're all a bunch of bookworms.
11: She read the whole Harry Potter series in 2 weeks.
0: Come on.
11: All of them. And she couldn't put a book down, you know. She'd get a new 300-page novel, and I'd have to go in her room multiple times because I knew she was under the blankets with the flashlight reading.
8: Probably in a year, she's probably read more books than I have in my life.
10: Amber, say hi!
0: She was just beginning high school. She'd made plans to take extra courses, graduate early, and she'd vowed never to miss one day of class.
11: I'm like, are you sure? You never want to miss school? What's wrong with you? I would do anything to miss school. She wanted perfect attendance.
8: She wanted to be an animal behavioral scientist. She wanted to study animals in depth.
0: She'd kept guinea pigs and fish and birds and dogs and rats. She began riding lessons at 3. By 9, she owned a horse. So, when the school offered Future Farmers of America, of course she joined.
8: They have a huge, huge farm on the campus, and they allow students to purchase and raise farm animals.
0: And thus, the lamb and the happy walk to school on Friday, February 13th.
11: And I remember driving to work laughing, going, I know I'm going to have to take care of that lamb.
0: The weather was drizzly that winter's day, mid-50s. It was late in the afternoon when Dave noticed, well, nothing, an absence.
15: I was at the house and went, wait a minute, why isn't Amber here? Because her mom was still at work. Looked at my watch, she should have been here an hour ago. I called her mom.
11: And I go, oh, I wonder where she's at. So I called her cell phone. I'm like, Amber, call me.
0: Dave got in his car, drove to the school.
15: So I figured maybe she went to play with her lamb and just lost track of time.
0: But then he found one of her teachers and asked if he'd seen Amber.
15: And Mr. Rayburn looked at me and said, she didn't show up here today. I was very surprised that she wasn't here. This was her last day to pay for her lamb. And I said, no. What are you talking about? I gave her a check before I left the house this morning. And that's when sirens went off. I called Carrie and told her Mr. Rayburn said she wasn't there. And Carrie, at that point, you know, kind of went into panic mode.
11: And he says, you know, Amber never made it. And I knew right then someone had her. I knew. I was like, oh, my God, something terrible has happened.
9: Coming up. Where was Amber?
17: This has been going on now for several days. So as it goes on, we get a little more worried.
9: When Dateline continues.
0: Amber Dubois, 14 years old, was a young woman of established habits.
11: She got out of school at 2:45. I'd give her until 3:30 to be home so she could hang out with her friends.
0: Dependable was Amber, predictable even.
11: She was always home by 3:30, always called.
0: And then came Friday, February 13th, 2009, when she wasn't home, didn't call. The day her mother, Carrie McGonigal, discovered she hadn't gone to school at all.
11: Amber never wanted to miss school, and she had the check in her pocket for the lambs. I mean, there was no way she was missing that day of school.
0: Carrie called her ex-husband, Amber's father, Mo.
18: What did her voice sound like on the phone?
8: Complete panic.
11: Then I went to the school and I started looking all around the school, you know, in dumpsters, anything for a backpack.
0: What could they do? They printed flyers, called their friends.
11: And I probably had 15 people show up right away, and we started going door to door.
0: As did the police.
15: They were out with a black and white picture, a fax picture of Amber. And I handed them a color flyer and said, here, this is a much better picture of Amber.
19: That's who she is. She's been missing actually since about Friday.
0: Escondido police combed the neighborhood, the school, the creek behind it, worked all night, said then Captain Bob Benton.
20: You seen her by chance?
12: It's now Saturday morning and still no sign of Amber. Very concerning to us.
0: And then later that day, a break. Somebody had seen her near the school.
12: Describing how she had a hoodie on, that it was drizzly. He described her as walking hurriedly, so he thought she was late to school.
0: Then someone else had seen Amber near this fire hydrant with a boy.
21: Basically, I said, oh, there's Amber. Made notice that she was there.
12: The boy was described as tall, about 6 to 8 inches taller than Amber, doughy looking and dark complected.
0: Who was that boy? Was Amber with someone? She'd been missing a day when the phone company called. Her cell was active somewhere nearby.
12: Somebody had tried to access voicemail, and it hit on the same cell phone tower that covers both Amber's home and the school.
0: So, police sent out what amounted to a reverse 911 call.
7: This is an important message from the Escondido Police Department regarding a missing juvenile at risk. The missing juvenile is Amber Leanne Dubois.
12: It's a recorded message that we can send out to all the homes in the area. We did it for a several-mile radius around the cell phone tower.
7: Brown hair, blue eyes, last seen wearing all dark clothing.
12: If you've seen her, you know her, please call us.
0: As the news spread, people did call. A classmate reported seeing Amber in downtown Escondido, Saturday the 14th, early evening. But local surveillance cameras picked up nothing. Then, Sunday the 15th, a second classmate said he saw her walking with a boy.
22: The sighting on Sunday night was deemed to be as reliable as could be.
0: Each sighting sent hope soaring, but not in Carrie, because she knew Amber was not a runner.
11: And I'm like, it wasn't her. I'm telling you right now, it wasn't her. She would not be this close to home and not come home.
0: Day and night, the search went on. The FBI joined in. Volunteers did, too. Searching out buildings, vacant sheds.
17: We don't know what's going on here, but we do check that out as a matter of course.
0: Search and rescue teams scoured miles of brush-choked ravines, hidden places around rocky hills.
12: Also in this area, what we found out was a place where a lot of kids go to party. It's called the Caves, and it consists of a real rocky area, mountainous area.
0: But no sign of Amber.
17: This has been going on now for several days. So as it goes on, we get a little more worried.
18: What was it like for the two of you as those days kept going by and there was no word, nothing?
8: Life stops. Nothing matters anymore. You don't sleep. You don't eat.
11: Go into a great depression some days, and other days you can see some kind of light.
0: The police set up a task force, assigned search teams. Volunteers came out, hundreds of them.
23: I have three daughters myself, and I just cannot imagine what those parents are going through.
24: I look around, I see a bunch of little flickers of hope is what I'm seeing.
25: Someone has her. She's not just hiding from me or hiding from the house. Someone has her.
12: It kept us up at nights, going over in our heads over and over of what happened that morning in front of the school.
0: If Amber was alive, and that was a big if, where could she be?
12: If she left with somebody she knew. So who was that person?
0: They told the Amber story on America's Most Wanted. She was on the cover of People magazine. And what happened? Suddenly sightings, coast to coast, hundreds of them.
8: There was one girl who looked so much like Amber that she had to keep carrying her ID on her because law enforcement would stop her so many times. I'm not Amber. You know, she had to show the ID, I'm not Amber.
0: Captain Benton's team ran down every tip in every state, 1,200 of them, 500 interviews, even though...
12: The more we investigated it, the more we came up into dead ends.
0: And Carrie ran her own private task force of one. When tips came in of sightings in Mexico, Carrie got in her car and drove 45 miles south across the border into Tijuana, another 60 miles to Mexicali, to scour the streets for Amber.
11: I always let law enforcement know what I was doing, you know, and so I called them and I said, I'm going to go down. They're like, you don't know how dangerous this is.
12: We had advised her not to go because if somebody down there knew that she had, at that point, I think a $40,000 or $50,000 reward, there'd be, you know, great reason for them to kidnap her and hold her down there.
11: I go, it's for my kid. They're like, we're begging you not to go. I said, I'll call you when I get back. Bye. And I ended up going down there for, I think, 4 or 5 times.
0: But no Amber in Mexico. So at home in Escondido, what did she do?
8: She had the list of registered predators, and she'd drive by one out, and she'd take a dozen a night.
12: We had a call from an apartment complex manager. Then a female was yelling at individuals in the apartment complex. And when our officers arrived, it was Harry McGonigal yelling at a registered sex offender. And the sex register actually was complaining to the apartment manager, and the apartment manager had asked us to ask her to leave.
0: The threat of arrest didn't scare her.
11: I'm like, so what? He'll get Amber's face out there more. Go ahead.
0: But then the weeks became months, and ginning up hope got hard to do. The volunteers, once a small army, thinned, stopped coming.
8: We had days where we'd have hundreds and hundreds and hundreds of people.
0: Yeah.
8: But then it would steadily drop down to points where there was weeks when we had like 8 people show up.
0: 4 months after Amber disappeared, the volunteer search center closed. On February 13, 2010, they marked the somber anniversary.
12: Our biggest fear is going our entire careers, if not our lifetime, and not knowing what happened to Amber Dubois. And the likelihood of solving this case was very limited, if at all.
0: And then?
1: The search is on this morning for a missing 17-year-old Poway girl, Chelsea King.
0: It happened again.
9: Coming up, another mystery.
2: You know, finding her car, it was unusual. It made me think that maybe something had gone wrong.
9: And another anguished mother.
10: Please just help us bring her home.
3: She's a great kid.
10: She's such a good girl. She needs to come home.
9: When Dateline

0: Thursday, February 25th, 2010. Just over a year since Amber Dubois vanished. Another teenager was missing.
1: 10 miles away in a suburb of San Diego.
2: I'm like, how can this happen? Almost a year, you know, same month. I'm like, how can this, you know?
0: It began in a parking lot near a popular local hiking trail.
3: We get calls oftentimes about juveniles, girls, runaways.
0: Two San Diego County Sheriff's deputies responded to a call from panicked parents.
3: This one, I think, made the hair stand up a little bit on Deputy Creo's neck.
0: 17-year-old Chelsea King, straight-A student, college-bound, had come to Rancho Bernardo Park in San Diego, as she often did, around 2 in the afternoon for a brisk 5-mile run. Broad daylight, a well-known, well-used, safe hiking trail that skirted the marshy banks of a long, shallow lake. But then she was late, didn't answer her cell, didn't return her parents' messages. Chelsea's dad called the cell phone provider, which looked up the tower her signal was hitting, led her dad to her phone, which was inside her locked car in that parking lot.
4: And just, you know, finding her car, it was unusual. It was not just somebody, a teenager out here with her boyfriend. It made me think that maybe something had gone wrong.
0: It certainly had.
5: Chelsea King is described as having strawberry blonde hair.
0: And now another public nightmare began.
6: Anybody out there, if you know anything, please just help us bring her home.
7: She's a great kid.
6: She's such a good girl. She needs to come home.
0: Word got around fast.
8: We immediately felt what they were going through.
2: I was ready to get in my car and go. I'm like, I want to go help search. That was my instinct.
0: Bonnie Dumanis was the San Diego County District Attorney and one of the first to get the news.
9: Everybody began thinking of Amber right from the beginning, I think. And I think that's what made everybody so scared about Chelsea, was knowing that this had happened, you know, with Amber.
0: Amber, who was, in some ways, so similar.
8: Beautiful girls, both 5'5", both light-complected.
0: That very Thursday afternoon, within hours of Chelsea's disappearance, friends fanned out around the park, the neighborhood around it. Even total strangers joined in. And just along here, perhaps 2 miles from Chelsea's abandoned car, between a creek bed and a row of houses, as the cold settled in and the daylight failed.
10: One of the people that are coming from the neighborhood to search came across a pair of underwear and socks that did not appear trampled or discarded. They were right in the center of the walking trail.
0: Could have been anyone's, of course. But how did they get here?
10: And they seemed to be freshly there.
0: Was there a connection? Dave Brown, then a sergeant with the San Diego Sheriff's Department, sent a detective out to the trail.
11: Right along this trail here, someone?
12: Right along this trail, just a little bit further down. The parents said that, yes, that's the type that she wears.
0: Was there a clear indication that there might be DNA?
12: Yes, there was a small amount of blood that was found.
0: Didn't look good. They sent the clothes to the DNA lab for confirmation and deployed a virtual army. Helicopters with infrared tracking, search and rescue teams, hundreds of people began beating the impossibly tangled thickets around thousands of acres.

0: agent in charge of the FBI to me saying, I got 25 agents, where do you want them? Border Patrol got a call, and boom, they were there.
1: The FBI canvassed some 300 homes around the park and its lake. Police ran down 600 tips. The area's known sex offenders were tracked down as well. And by that weekend, 2 days missing.
2: We're looking for what? A 5'5", 115-pound girl.
1: Thousands came to look for Chelsea, Amber's parents among them.
3: It was huge. I mean, the line of people was 8 people wide, went around the whole building all the way out to the street.
1: But this was not like the search for Amber. There were no sightings of Chelsea.
0: This case was pretty specific. We believe that she was out and went jogging in that park. And the fact she didn't come back leads you to believe there was some type of foul play right from the beginning.
1: Which is why the sheriff called Dave Brown and his team of homicide detectives.
4: There were certain things about this missing person case that concerned the people that were investigating. And one of them was the clothing found. And found really far away, a couple miles from where a car was found. There's a rational explanation for it.
1: No rational explanation except foul play. And then, next day, a second discovery. It was a mile from the place where the underwear and socks were found, near a running trail, a shoe, which appeared to be the very shoe Chelsea was wearing in this photo.
5: It was laying on the brush on top. Looked like someone either thrown it or dropped it.
6: Yeah.
5: Right there.
4: The way these things are so far apart from each other, we figured foul play. Whether or not she's deceased or whether or not she's just being held somewhere, we can't answer that.
1: The chance they'd find Chelsea alive was growing slim. The chance they'd find her at all was not much better. Now, there were 2 girls gone. But where?
7: Coming up.
8: More of a hope that they were somehow connected.
7: Chelsea, Amber, might there be a link? Police are about to get a break.
4: And we need to find out everything we can about this person.
7: A new search begins, and the clock is ticking.
4: We knew we were going to close in.
7: When Dateline continues.
4: There's a lot of desperation. In the back of your mind, you're hoping that someone has her held against her will. And so the detectives don't want to go home. Nobody wants to go home. Nobody wants to sleep. We have to find her.
1: It was like some nightmarish deja vu. Amber Dubois vanished in San Diego County. A search turned up nothing. Then a year later, in a neighboring town, another teenage girl was gone. Another search going nowhere. Were the two connected? That's what the cop who'd searched for Amber wondered.
8: It was more of a hope that they were somehow connected and would help us solve the Amber case.
1: And so he watched as search and rescue literally beat the bushes and probed the treacherous, muddy water. And detectives in suits worked the neighborhoods nearby.
4: They find out who her friends are, where she was, talking to anybody and everybody who might have been in that park that day, hoping to find something.
1: And they were trying to make sense of evidence scattered around the park. Chelsea's car was parked here. Underwear with a slight stain of blood had been found on a trail here. A shoe a mile away.
4: In the back of our minds, we know it's a matter of time before we may get the results from this DNA. And that will also prove if those are actually her items of clothing and shoe.
1: Then, 3 days after Chelsea disappeared, more clothes surfaced, not far from where the first items were found, the mate to the first shoe, and a sports bra here in a ditch.
9: It was an area that we had searched and didn't find anything of value.
1: What did you think when you found that stuff?
10: There was an idea that maybe articles were being randomly thrown or scattered to throw us off of a trail, or to throw us off of a lead.
1: Was Chelsea still in that park? Was she dead or alive? And one more question. Had anyone else been attacked in that park? And, sure enough, a student home for the holidays, also a jogger, reported that she'd been attacked while running on a trail near where those first items of clothing were found. That was December, 2 months before Chelsea vanished.
11: What's chilling is it happened literally within feet of a whole row of houses. But what was good was the young woman could provide a description of her attacker and what he tried to do. He was white, she said, maybe 25 or 26, stocky, muscular, brown hair, military-type cut. She was running along the path, and this guy tackled her from the side, pinned her down.

0: She, understanding what was coming, said, "You'll have to kill me." He said, "That can be arranged." But she knew Taekwondo, and she caught him in the nose with her elbow. And he reacted. She wriggled away and ran like the wind out of there.
1: Other witnesses offered a vague description of a man they had seen in the park the day Chelsea disappeared. White male, heavy set. Did they have a serial attacker on their hands? Was this part of the park his territory? It was now Sunday afternoon, February 28th. Chelsea had been missing for 3 days.
2: How do you deal with the parents?
3: I didn't have any answers for them. At one point, they asked for a tour of the various items that were found.
1: So Sergeant Brown showed the Kings where some of Chelsea's clothing was found.
3: We got to positions where we could point it out, you know, that's where we found this, that's where we found that.
1: And that's when the detective's phone rang.
3: The DNA came back.
1: The DNA on the clothing, it confirmed it was Chelsea's. But the test produced something else, too. The most important discovery yet. Inside that clothing was a second person's DNA, and the lab got a hit.
3: And it came back to a sex registrant.
1: Chelsea's parents were standing beside him. Did you tell them that?
3: No, I did not.
1: But the tour was over. Sergeant Brown gathered his team.
3: All we have is a name and a prison number, and we need to find out everything we can about this person.
1: The DNA match was to a convicted sex offender named John Gardner, a man who'd spent 5 years in prison for a sex assault back in 2000.
3: Is it a mixed blessing that it comes back to a sex registrant that's been, you know, done time in prison? That's, you know, that's not a positive note, but at least we knew who and where it was, and we knew we were going to close in.
1: The search for Gardner began that afternoon.
3: We sent undercover people to watch the houses that might be where he lives.
1: They approached carefully, watched from a distance. It was a slim chance, but what if he was holding her? Saw the cops, panicked.
3: And in the back of everybody's mind, she's alive, and you think maybe she's tied up somewhere. Maybe she's being held captive, and we're going to find her. We're going to find her tonight.
1: But she wasn't in any of those houses, and neither was he. Instead, they found Gardner in a bar on the north side of the lake in the very park where Chelsea had been running, Hernandez Hideaway. And this was weird. Gardner's clothes were wet and muddy, as if he'd been wading in the lake for some reason. They took him to the sheriff's lockup, sent lineup photographs to the young woman now back at college who'd survived that earlier attack in the park.
3: And she picked John Gardner instantly.
1: What had this man with the wet and muddy clothes done with Chelsea King? And for that matter, did he know anything about that other missing girl, Amber Dubois?
4: Coming up, the interrogation begins, and police are in for a ride.
5: Rolled back in the chair, did a full-on belly laugh. Laughed for an extended period of time.

0: He was a young white male, burly, short-cropped hair, matched perfectly the descriptions of the suspected attacker here in Rancho Bernardo Park. Now, John Gardner, 30 years old, was behind bars.
1: How did he react to being arrested?
2: Very unhappy. Wanted to know why he was being arrested, believed the accusations were false.
0: Detectives Pat O'Brien, Scott Enyart, Mark Palmer confronted Gardner in an interrogation room.
2: We believed and we hoped that Chelsea was still alive someplace, so we just kept asking, where is Chelsea King?
1: How do you respond to that?
2: He denied everything. He denied ever coming into contact with her. He basically said the only information he had was from the television.
0: But you're able to say, listen, pal, we've got your DNA.
2: We did. We approached him with the DNA, and he called us liars.
1: What was his demeanor?
3: He was all over the place. His calm one minute, angry one minute, you know, on the verge of crying the other minute.
2: He thought part of it was humorous to him, and part of it was just offensive. How dare we even consider him as a suspect? He actually made it perfectly clear that he hated law enforcement. He said he was treated poorly while he was in the Department of Corrections, and he hated cops for that reason.
0: Gardner had been arrested here at this bar called Hernandez Hideaway, drunk, wet, and muddy. He told the detectives he slipped on some mud and hopped in the lake to rinse off.
3: First thing that comes to our mind is, why is he in the lake? Hernandez Hideaway is on the north end of Lake Hodges.
0: But the evidence, those bits of Chelsea's clothing, were found on the south end of the lake.
3: So now we're thinking, has he placed Chelsea somewhere on the north side of the lake and he's going to retrieve or see if she's still there?
4: And you're looking for clues that he's going to give you, either verbally or non-verbally or whatever.
0: The questioning was strictly limited to this. Where was Chelsea?
3: Our sole purpose was to find Chelsea King alive and get her some kind of help. So we couldn't go into too much detail about why and what you were doing. You know, we kept trying to keep him focused to find out, you know, where is she at? What'd you do with her?
0: Their suspect wouldn't budge. They kept prodding.
3: So Scott's got a photograph of Chelsea King and continually pushed it in front of him. He would glance at it. He wouldn't look at it very long, but then he'd continue deny. Scott would keep talking to him, where is she, where is she?
0: Mm-hmm.
3: And then he would go off on some tangent.
0: Did you get any sense of the sort of personality you were dealing with when you talked to him?
2: Yes. Psychotic. Had some major anger issues.
0: They left the room for a few minutes, watched him on a video monitor as Gardner looked at a photo of Chelsea.
2: And basically called Chelsea a bitch, why are you doing this to my life, and flipped the paper away.
0: And then, out of the blue, in mid-interview, said the detectives, Gardner surprised them. He brought up a name. The name of a girl who had disappeared more than a year earlier.
3: The photo of Chelsea is sitting in front of him. At some point, he says, you guys, in essence, are going to probably try to finger me for that Amber girl's disappearance.
2: I asked where she was, and he played it off. He wouldn't even pronounce her last name properly.
0: And at that point, the officers say, Gardner began laughing hysterically.
2: Rolled back in the chair, did a full-on belly laugh. Laughed for an extended period of time.
0: And at some point you realize that's it. You're not going to get anything out of this guy.
2: Right. Correct.
3: We definitely knew walking out of there, he was guilty. There's nothing we could do at that point.
0: Nothing but redouble the effort to find Chelsea. Still, Chelsea's parents couldn't help but hope that the arrest of Gardner had brought them a step closer to finding their daughter.
5: It gave us hope that Chelsea's still there. We just have to find her. So, I mean, I'm not going to think about who he is, what he is.
6: There's an incredible amount of rage that boils, but right now we're focused on Chelsea.
0: Rage? Yes, of course. But imagine what Brent King might have thought when he learned just a little more, as you will too, about the history of Mr. John Gardner.
7: The man was evaluated 10 years previously by a board-certified psychiatrist who found that he was a danger and a continuing danger to the public, and apparently that warning was not listened to. I was shocked.
8: Coming up, who was John Gardner really? Good friend?
9: John told us what had happened.
8: Or sinister offender?
7: This was a man who started out being violent.
8: Two very different pictures come into focus

0: Sunday, February 28, 2010. 3 days of searching. No Chelsea King. But there was an arrest. And John Gardner in custody was at least some kind of comfort for Chelsea's parents.
1: I was relieved that this monster is no longer out there and able to do this to anyone else.
0: Who was John Gardner? By the time they arrested him, police had assembled some disturbing information. This would not go down well in San Diego County.
2: He had been a convicted sex offender. The initial crime was serious. He was convicted for 6 years for a sexual assault in 2000, I believe it was.
0: In fact, he'd served 5 years of that sentence for sexually assaulting and brutally beating his 13-year-old neighbor.
3: This is where, in March 2000, Gardner became a sex offender. It was daytime, his own mother's house. He was 20 then, invited a 13-year-old over to watch videos with him. He began groping her. She begged him to stop. He intensified his attack. She resisted. He began beating her severely. The incident left her so traumatized, her family had to move to a different part of California. But Gardner denied it all. He even blamed the beating on the victim's mother.
0: Jennifer Brandt was a friend of Gardner's back then.
4: I remember John had come up to the mountains and told us what had happened and that he was going to have to go to court for this.
0: They went to high school together in the San Bernardino Mountains, 100 miles from San Diego.
4: He told us it wasn't him, it was the girl had a boyfriend, and he thought that the girl just didn't want to admit to her parents that she was having sex with her boyfriend because it might have gotten her in trouble, and so she was going to blame the neighbor, being John.
0: She and their circle of friends all believed him, she says. The John Gardner they knew was a good friend, always helpful. He confided in her that he'd been diagnosed as bipolar.
4: He did display the symptoms of it, really high highs and really low lows. And on one of the occasions that he was in a low, he started telling me about some things that happened in his childhood that a family member had actually molested him.
0: Gardner and his mother moved to San Diego from the mountains in 1998. According to court records, he was working at a sporting goods store when he was arrested in 2000. He was about to turn 21, had wanted to become a math teacher. His arrest put an end to those plans. Gardner always proclaimed his innocence, but agreed to a plea deal, telling his probation officer three attorneys warned him he'd get reamed if he went to trial. But before he was sentenced, the court ordered a forensic psychiatrist to evaluate Gardner to help determine whether he should receive probation or how long he should be in prison.
5: It was a very serious offense, even though it was the first time. This was a man who started out being violent.
0: Forensic psychiatrist Mark Kalish read the documents on this case. He was also a colleague of the doctor who wrote the evaluation. That doctor, Matthew Carroll, declined Dateline's request for an interview.
5: It's a rare case where the individual starts out in their first offense by assaulting the victim. And so that was a warning sign to Dr. Carroll that this was not the typical case. This was a man who was on a very, very steep trajectory for future violence.
0: The psychiatrist's warnings, as noted in Gardner's probation report, were dire. The defendant manifests significant predatory traits to underage females. The defendant would be a continued danger to underage girls in the community, and it would be unlikely that the defendant would be amenable to treatment. The psychiatrist recommended the maximum sentence allowed by law.
5: In my experience, I don't think that I've ever seen a psychiatrist make a louder and clearer call.
0: And the doctor who evaluated Gardner was apparently so concerned about him, he followed up his report with a phone call to Gardner's probation officer with yet another warning. The defendant does not suffer from a psychotic disorder, he said. He's simply a bad guy who is inordinately interested in young girls. Such calls are rare, says Dr. Kalish.
5: When psychiatrists become desperate, we pick up the phone
0: Yet despite those warnings, the prosecutor, probation officer, and judge all decided that John Gardner should get a mid-level sentence of 6 years rather than 10 years, which would have been the maximum sentence under the plea deal.
6: I have reviewed this case with the glasses of having been a prosecutor, having been a municipal court judge, superior court judge, and now the DA.
0: When we sat down, Bonnie Dumanis was a San Diego County DA. She was not the DA in 2000 when this crime occurred. We asked to speak to the prosecutor in that case, but we're told Ms. Dumanis would answer our questions.
6: What happened in this case was appropriate under the law that existed.
0: And this was what, a mid-range sentence as opposed to the maximum
6: That's
0: possible?
6: Right.
0: That was in spite of a psychiatrist report that said, this guy is really dangerous, and he always will be dangerous. Now, why would that not have jacked it up to a full 10-year sentence?
6: Well, first of all, there were two psychiatric reports.
0: Right.
6: One was saying he was a danger. One was saying that he was treatable and recommended inpatient treatment for 90 days and probation.
0: But this is a guy who'd seen him once in 5 years.
6: But he examined him just as much as the guy who saw him for an hour. He had actually treated him.
0: But that report was only one factor in the sentencing decision. There were glowing character references. I know in my heart of hearts John Gardner is a rare and good breed. I dated him for a year and a half. John is the one person who made me feel completely safe in the world. I believe John will become a great man, husband, father.
6: He was 20 years old, no prior record, and the presumption of the law was the middle term.
0: 6 years, out after five. And now, this. But the second guessing went on hold for the moment, because just now, there was a far bigger issue. What had John Gardner done with Chelsea King? Was she still alive? And if so, where? As John Gardner sat in a San Diego sheriff's lockup, Sergeant Dave Brown, working the Chelsea King case, took an urgent phone call.
7: The investigators from Escondido called us.
3: Investigators on the Amber Dubois case in the neighboring town of Escondido had a question. Was your guy also our guy?
7: I sat in my car and had a teleconference with them.
3: The arrest of John Gardner set off a small earthquake among the cops searching for Amber.
7: They'd been sending emails to me trying to get a hold of us. We were a little busy to talk about their case.
0: But they kept talking, even as they ramped up the search for Chelsea around Rancho Bernardo Park. Hope that she was alive, flickered, but held. It was Tuesday, March 2nd, day 5 of the search for Chelsea. That day, her parents worked on plans for a vigil, a sign no one was giving up.
8: It's just going to be one more thing that Chelsea's when she comes home. She's going to see and want to give back 1,000 times over.
3: If Amber's parents hadn't given up, they said, neither would they. The Kings met Amber's parents when they came out to help in the search.
9: But the strength that they display is driving us. You know, when Mo looks me in my eyes and says, don't worry, we're going to find her.
8: Yeah.
9: That's strength.
10: Coming up.
6: Everybody's pager went off. And everybody's heart sank.
10: The mystery surrounding Chelsea would be solved very soon.
11: Probably the longest drive I've ever had in my life.
10: When Dateline continues.
0: Five days into the search for Chelsea King, suspect John Gardner wasn't giving up anything. As he sat in jail, search and rescue teams continued to scour the brush and waterway in the park where Chelsea went missing.
12: They would do shoulder to shoulder, go underwater, look, come back up, check to make sure that they weren't aligned because they have to do it systematically.
13: How many times did they do that?
12: I want to say we did this six or seven times we searched this entire area here.
0: The shoreline here had particular interest because Chelsea's shoe had been found just a few feet from here.
12: So the shoe was basically in this area. It was laid on top of the brush. And then from here we go north straight to the water.
0: That afternoon, downtown, the homicide team was called to a meeting with DA Bonnie Dumanis.
6: Once he was arrested, we knew that there was going to be a prosecution.
0: Dumanis, by that Tuesday, had few illusions left about finding Chelsea alive.
6: The circumstances were such that we felt it was a murder case and a potential death penalty case.
0: Thus, the meeting with homicide detectives.
13: What case are you going to present?
7: We charged him with murder, and we still didn't have a body.
0: And then, mid-meeting, that's when it happened.
6: The detectives were presenting the case when everybody's pager went off. And everybody's heart sank.
0: It was Chelsea. Rescue divers had found her body.
12: One of the dive personnel was in a boat and beached the boat literally right here. And then him and his partners actually started walking this way. And shortly thereafter, noticed an area a little bit further this way. And that's when Chelsea was found.
0: It was that small area which had been searched so many times, the place the shoe was found, 15 feet from the edge of the water, a shallow grave. A little shrine was created there, a patch of decorated earth. Sheriff Gore delivered the news.
11: That was probably the longest drive I've ever had in my life to go to the King House, and it was just news that nobody in law enforcement ever wants to deliver. It was just heart-wrenching.
8: It's the worst day of our lives ever, and there's no deeper pain that we'll ever feel again. So the depth of despair is endless right now.
14: What type of creature would do this?
0: Not far away, Amber Dubois' mother, Carrie, heard the news too. The reaction was almost physical.
15: When Chelsea's body was found, I started panicking. I'm like, I don't want to bury Amber, you know? I'm like, I'd rather have her missing than have to bury her and stuff, and it hit me really hard.
0: That evening, what was to have been a search vigil for Chelsea became a memorial instead. Thousands came.
16: She's my angel forever. I want to thank you. Chelsea wants to thank you. Keep her spirit alive for us.
17: John Albert Gardner.
0: Gardner was in court the next day, charged with murdering Chelsea King while committing a rape. He was also charged with assault with intent to commit rape for the attack on that student back in December.
18: Mr. Gardner wishes to enter a plea of not guilty to both counts.
0: Amber's father was at the hearing. Afterwards, he worried what this meant for his daughter.
19: In the back of our head, we are kind of concerned that there is a connection.
0: And though no one had proved John Gardner's guilt, around San Diego, he had become infamous, public enemy number one. And as people here learn more about that 2000 case, the psychiatrist's report, and Gardner's failure to reveal where he was staying, the outrage boiled over.
20: Because I think pretty much all of San Diego County is completely disgusted with this.
0: During the week before the attack on Chelsea, Gardner had been staying with his mother a few blocks from the park in which Chelsea was murdered. In fact, it was the very same house in which he attacked that 13-year-old back in 2000. But when police had gone round the neighborhood looking for sex offenders, they did not come to this house. No reason to.
21: He was actually registered at his grandmother's house in Lake Elsinore, so Gardner would not come up in that search because he was registered in Lake Elsinore.
0: And that was 50 miles away, another county.
22: The mother never forced John to report it. He may have met all the guidelines, only coming down a certain amount of days, but people felt threatened, not knowing that a sex registrant was living that close to them.
0: Once the news broke, Gardner's mother seemed to be trying her best to hide from the media and the public anger. Anger so strong, someone spray-painted these words on her house, holding her, along with her son, accountable for Chelsea's death.
20: If I was them and I saw that, I'd move out. Move out of the area.
0: And when some of Gardner's friends came by to paint over those words, they were driven away.
20: Get the hell out of here! I can see the sympathy you have for her. I can see it in your eyes. Get the hell out of this neighborhood. You don't belong here.
0: In the midst of that public shock and anger, detectives in the Chelsea case again considered those calls and emails from their fellow cops who'd been looking for Amber Dubois. Was there a connection? Maybe.
1: We realized that John Gardner was a resident of Escondido and was one of our registered sex offenders back in the time that Amber disappeared. That's when the light bulb went off.
10: Coming up.
15: And I was watching all the divers in there going through all the muck, and I'm like nervous, of course, when they're doing this.
10: The race to find Amber.
2: I'm absolutely 100% hopeful she's alive.
10: Were detectives getting closer? And was this suspect number one?
1: Looking at all 1,200 tips, seeing if there was anything in there on John Gardner.
10: When Dateline continues.
0: The arrest of John Gardner for the murder of Chelsea King prompted some serious rethinking. A few miles up the road in Escondido, Amber Dubois' parents, for example, remembered something about that man. He was a registered sex offender in Escondido at the time Amber vanished.
13: This was one of the people on your crazy list of going around at night.
15: Yeah, it was. I think there was 148 at that time. But yeah, it was one of them.
0: John Gardner, it turned out, had been living here, in this apartment complex in Escondido, at the time Amber disappeared.
15: Some of my volunteers did wait outside of his apartment looking for him and just, you know, see what he drove or whatever, but they never made contact with him.
0: After his arrest, Carrie couldn't see how Gardner could be connected to her daughter's disappearance.
15: Gardner seems to attack girls that are by themselves, and Amber was last seen by two eyewitnesses in front of the school. And for him to do that in front of all those kids, it just seemed really unlikely.
0: Police had also been aware of John Gardner, but finding evidence now that he was somehow involved in Amber's disappearance was not going to be easy. Yes, Gardner was a known sex offender who, in fact, lived 2 miles from the school. Police here in Escondido had regular contact with him, as they do with all sex registrants. But there was no reason then, said Captain Bob Benton, to suspect him.
1: In every one of those contacts, Mr. Gardner was in compliance with his sex registrant requirements. And he wasn't in the area of where she went missing. He wasn't in the area where the sightings were. And he was not considered to be high risk.
0: Not officially, at least. Though there was, as everybody would discover, much more to learn about that. Gardner did have a brush with the law in the spring of 2009 after Amber disappeared. A woman in a parking lot flagged down a police officer to complain Gardner had been following her in his car. But when a cop confronted him,
1: he had asked him why he was following this female, and he had responded that this woman had cut him off in traffic.
0: As the cop talked to Gardner, something else caught his eye. This known sex offender had a 3-year-old in the car with him.
1: That was of obvious concern to the stopping officer. Why is the sex registrant with a 3-year-old child?
0: It turned out it was his girlfriend's child. She verified the story. And besides, he was off parole, had no restrictions at all about being around small children. But now, after his arrest for the murder of Chelsea King, the Amber Task Force went back and reviewed everything. Amber's cell phone records, internet hits, all those leads during a year of searching.
1: Looking at all 1,200 tips, seeing if there was anything in there on John Gardner, and there wasn't. There was no connection at all linking him and Amber Dubois.
0: So they looked back to the day she went missing. Two witnesses had seen Amber in front of the school. One of them said she was with a boy.
1: Must be somebody that knew her, or she knew that she felt comfortable with. And again, we were looking for a boy.
0: A year later, detectives began thinking back to that particular witness description.
1: One of the witnesses had last seen Amber walking with a tall, doughy, dark-skinned boy, which somewhat described John Gardner, and we were thinking, well, it's possible that based on it being a drizzly day, lighting's limited, a parent who's just driving up and looking at a boy maybe appears to be younger than he actually was.
0: So now police re-interviewed the witnesses and the residents of Gardner's apartment complex and his girlfriend, all dead end. And then a tip came in, which sent the divers to a park in Escondido. Two children told their mother they might have seen a body in a bag around a pond.
15: And I was watching all the divers in there going through all the muck, and I'm like nervous, of course, when they're doing this.
0: Search and rescue teams drained the pond, searched through reeds and brush surrounding it, and nothing. Yet another dead end.
15: And I'm like, whew, you know, it was such a relief that knowing that there's no way she could be in there because they were all down to the bottom.
0: And so a little spark of hope rose to the surface again.
2: Oh, I'm absolutely 100% hopeful she's alive.
0: Still, had John Gardner ever run into Amber? Was he involved, even if no one could prove it?
3: If we ever start to believe that Gardner's connected to Amber, it's basically us losing hope. You know, we're never going to do that. We're going to deny it until we have an answer and we have our daughter home.
0: But out here among the searchers at this sad little pond, Mo Dubois could have no idea that farther south in San Diego, Sergeant Brown had already embarked on a very unusual errand.
7: You could say it was a unique day.
0: But just where he was going, he had no idea.
7: He just guided us up the street. And he explained where we would probably turn off on a dirt road. And we did just that.
10: Coming up, a journey down a dirt road. Where could it possibly lead?
7: This could be an escape attempt.
4: Come on, why?
7: The guy's in jail for murder. And now he wants to go on a field trip? This might not go well.
10: When Dave...

0: happened, even as search and rescue teams were wading through that Escondido pond, following what might be a lead in Amber Dubois' disappearance. 20 miles south in downtown San Diego, D.A. Bonnie Dumanis received a mysterious request to meet with Gardner's attorney.
1: Wouldn't discuss what it was.
0: Gardner had been claiming, remember, he had nothing to do with Amber's disappearance. But this morning, his lawyer offered a deal, and it was huge. Gardner would lead detectives to Amber, but he'd only do it on one condition, that they couldn't use it against him.
1: If we didn't use the fact that he took us there in any as evidence in any court proceeding, and that his attorney had to be present, and we couldn't question him in any way.
0: She took the deal, and Sergeant Brown's phone rang.
2: We got told to go down to the jail, and we were going to go on a field trip with Gardner.
0: And Sergeant Brown and his men were told the rules.
2: This was not his confession, but he was going to show us where it was.
0: They had 30 minutes to prepare. Called the SWAT team for backup.
3: Why?
2: I mean, this could be an escape attempt.
3: Come on, why?
2: The guy's in jail for murder. We have his DNA. And now he wants to go on a field trip with a couple of detectives. Maybe, and he's a big guy.
0: Yeah.
2: This might not go well.
0: And so off they went, Gardner showing them the way. A detective surreptitiously texting directions to the undercover SWAT cars around them.
2: We set them up in a few strategic locations, and as we began driving on the freeway, we knew where we were going to pick them up, different cars, different on-ramps.
0: This is where they drove, through an Indian reservation, up a dirt track to the top of a rocky hill. She's in there somewhere, he told them. This is 20 miles from where she disappeared.
4: Did you have any idea where you're going or what? Get a sense of...
5: No, he can't really point. He's wearing waist chains. But if you notice, this cliff goes off a cliff here. And to get his bearings and try to remember,
6: he was...
5: And I would grab him and go, if he goes off this cliff, no one's going to believe me that he accidentally went off this cliff. So I was...
0: He looked around, seemed confused.
5: He came up and he went right to here, to the edge, and he says, right there, right about here, and he's not exactly certain. Then he takes a few steps this way, changes his mind.
4: What were you thinking as you're looking down at this?
5: Well, this isn't going to be a fun walk, and also, how did you get there? He tries to go here, he can't make it, and he comes back, and he resets, and then he says, I think it's this way. Honestly, we were frustrated. We still don't know if he's doing this to just get out of jail for the day.
0: They were still watching for any escape attempt. And then Gardner found a familiar area.
5: Then he gets to about here, and then he remembers. And he says, this is it. And she was, I dare say, excited.
0: Detectives walked their shackled prisoner down a steep incline.
5: And so we were just sliding down this.
4: I can see why you would. This is very steep.
0: Pushing their way through the thick brush and trees until they got to an old, rusted water tank.
5: This is the tank. I remember holding him right there, and he's pointing here, saying this. He goes right about here. And he's also unsure of himself. He's like, yeah, I think right there.
0: Then he saw something, a reminder.
5: He leaned into me, and he said that he could see the shovel mark, and there was a distinctive mark that it held in the dirt. Like a nice clean slice against the mountain right there. It's going to be right there. I know it's going to be there because I had a shovel. So that was enough. So I pulled him out of here.
4: What were you thinking?
5: I work in the homicide division. I'm just used to it, let's just say. But this was just absolutely surreal that he would bring me...
0: Old rusted water tank.
5: This is the tank. I remember holding him right there, and he's pointing here, saying this. He goes right about here. And he's also unsure of himself. He's like, yeah, I think right there.
0: Then he saw something, a reminder.
5: He leaned into me and he said that he could see the shovel mark, and there was a distinctive mark that it held in the dirt, like a nice clean slice against the mountain right there. It's going to be right there. I know it's going to be there because I had a shovel. So that was enough. So I pulled him out of here.
4: What were you thinking?
5: I work in the homicide division. I'm just used to it, let's just say. But this was just absolutely surreal that he would bring me here. And I know this case. I know this girl. I live in this community. This is on my newspaper, and I see her face or her poster on every business and store I go into. So, you know, and here I am, and he's walking me to the grave.
0: Here was a spot where he claimed to have buried Amber Dubois in February 2009, in a thicket of trees on a hillside in the middle of nowhere. No houses anywhere, accessible by one dirt road.
5: I don't believe anybody would have ever found this site.
0: And then a small army was called, still in secret, to that lonely hill. Detectives, a forensic archaeologist, medical examiner. For 12 hours, they sifted meticulously through the dirt to find.
5: I see her face or her poster on every business and store I go into. So, you know, and here I am, and he's walking me to the grave.
0: Here was a spot where he claimed to have buried Amber Dubois in February 2009, in a thicket of trees on a hillside in the middle of nowhere. No houses anywhere, accessible by one dirt road.
5: I don't believe anybody would have ever found this site.
0: And then a small army was called, still in secret, to that lonely hill. Detectives, a forensic archaeologist, medical examiner. For 12 hours, they sifted meticulously through the dirt to find, well, it had once been a person. Up on the hill, Captain Benton made the next decision.
3: We didn't want to notify the family, not knowing whether it truly was Amber or not.
0: But the next day, Saturday, the medical examiner had made a positive identification. Gardner had indeed led them to Amber's remains. More calls to make.
7: When we receive the calls on Saturday night, we immediately get a sinking feeling in our stomach because we've been called in many times to have talks. Never at a...
8: Saturday.
7: At Saturday night at 8 p.m. at night.
0: Would they come to the Escondido police station?
7: Walking in there, seeing the medical examiners, all of our investigators were there, the minister, the sheriff's department, DA's office. You know what you're going to hear next.
8: Medical examiner told us that that her remains were found and they possibly ID'd her through dental records.
7: I can't say I was prepared to hear it, but after 386 days of searching, we're ready for anything they can tell us. Mm-hmm. Give us an answer. Make this stop.
9: What did you do after that? After that meeting, two of you?
7: Cried. For days.
0: The Escondido police chief made the announcement the next day, Sunday, March 7th, 2010. Two teenagers found dead in less than a week.
10: Human skeletal remains have been positively identified as being those of our missing 14-year-old Amber.
0: But what he didn't say to Amber's parents or to anyone was, call it the official secret, the fact that Gardner had led them to the body. Why not tell? Because now investigators needed to prove Gardner's guilt without using a shred of what he had shown or told them.
10: Escondido police and sheriff's homicide detectives were following a lead in the case when they made this discovery.
0: But frankly, they were stuck. Independent evidence? So far, none. Meaning Gardner might never be charged with killing Amber. Unless someone offered an incredible gesture.
11: Coming up, one heartbroken family reaches out to another, paving the way for a stunning moment in court.
12: You admit that?
13: Yes.
11: When Dateline continues.
0: There were memorials then.
14: I wake up every morning now, and I have to remember how to breathe.
0: The searches were over. They tried to figure out how to go on.
15: I will channel my rage and commit to spending my life making our society safe from the incurable evil.
0: There were thousands at these events, a measure of the upset, the impact of the killings.
7: For every single person out there who's ever shed a tear for Amber, for Chelsea, I beg you to please put 1 minute of effort, 1 minute of action into helping protect our children.
0: And while that was going on, investigators searched furiously for any evidence that would independently link John Gardner to the death of Amber Dubois.
3: What that included was finding every vehicle that he had at the time that, or access to, at the time that Amber disappeared. And I believe there was four different vehicles. We had to find where every one of those vehicles were, have them forensically examined.
0: The investigation continued, and the days ticked from March into April when we sat with Amber's parents. Remember, they had not been told that Gardner led police to Amber's remains, or even that Gardner was known to be the man who abducted and killed her. We asked them if they were prepared never to know for certain who killed Amber or how police found her.
12: It may be that nobody's ever charged. Maybe that you just have to live with the rest of your lives with that not knowing.
7: I'm more fearful that there might be another predator out there as opposed to more upset of not having the answer. I want to make sure that whoever did this to Amber is off the street. Mm-hmm. That's what scares me the most. You know, what if they never connect this to somebody and the person who actually did this is still out there and can do it again?
0: But it was a different question Carrie had on her mind. What happened to Amber? She wanted to know, had to know, everything.
12: You want to hear whoever did this tell you exactly what happened?
8: Mm-hmm.
12: You do?
8: Oh, yeah, absolutely.
7: I couldn't hear it from the person's mouth saying, I did this, I did that.
8: I could.
7: I couldn't. I couldn't do it without wanting to reach over and cause myself to be in jail for a long time.
0: But here on this April afternoon, the question was academic. More likely, they would never know. Strange, the difference a week can make. It was April 15th, 5 days after our interview. Amber's parents were called to a meeting where they learned for the first time who led authorities to their daughter's remains.
13: We knew it was something significant because we had to go to downtown to go meet with the district attorney.
0: And they were informed of an offer made by John Gardner's attorneys.
1: His attorneys came forward with an offer to plead guilty to all of the charges with life without possibility of parole and waiving his appellate rights.
0: In exchange, Gardner's attorney wanted the death penalty off the table. So, her dilemma. Should she continue to develop her strong death penalty case in the murder of Chelsea King? Should she wait for the task force to link Gardner to Amber's death, too? Or would that ever happen?
3: There was absolutely no link that anyone was able to find between John Gardner and Amber.
0: And so D.A. Dumanis was faced with a choice. Proceed only in the Chelsea King case, or make another deal to get some kind of justice for Amber.
12: You could have won pretty easily a death penalty case in the Chelsea King case. Why not just do that? Get the death penalty for that one.
1: The question was for the family. So the family I talked to was Chelsea's family because we had no case on Amber. And we talked about the fact that the end result with a life without possibility of parole is he'd die in prison. And there would be no appeals.
0: So the Kings were faced with a decision. Would Amber's parents ever learn what in fact happened to their daughter, and would they see her killer pay for this crime? April 16th, the day after Mo and Carrie learned about the plea deal.
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0: San Diego television stations interrupted their afternoon programs.
17: A hearing is scheduled in the courthouse for John Gardner.
0: There was news, a lot of it, all at once.
17: Let us take you live. There's John Gardner right there.
18: You admit the truth of that allegation?
19: Yes.
0: A stunning admission of guilt. First for Chelsea King.
19: You're admitting that on February the 25th, 2010, you attacked Chelsea King while she was running. You dragged her to a remote area where you raped and strangled her. You then buried her in a shallow grave. Do you admit that?
18: Yes.
19: Do you also admit that the killing was done with premeditation and deliberation?
18: Yes.
19: And the murder took place within an hour of your initial contact with Chelsea King. Do you admit those facts as well?
18: Yes.
0: Then, the jogger in December.
19: Do you admit that on December the 27th, 2009, you attacked Candace Moncayo while she was running and unlawfully assaulted her with the intent to rape her?
18: Yes.
0: And after 14 months, an end to the mystery, of what happened to Amber Dubois.
19: You admit that on February the 13th, 2009, you took Amber Dubois to a remote area of Pala where you raped and stabbed her. You then buried her in a shallow grave. Do you admit the truth of those facts?
18: Yes.
19: You're also admitting that this murder took place within an hour and a half of your initial contact with Amber Dubois. You admit all of those facts as well?
18: Yes.
0: In exchange for a life sentence, Gardner admitted all and pleaded guilty. It was a deal made possible because of a choice willingly made by one grieving family in an effort to spare more pain for another.
20: The Dubois family has been through unthinkable hell the past 14 months. We couldn't imagine the confession to Amber's murder, never seeing the light of day, leaving an eternal question mark.
0: And Amber's parents were grateful.
21: Going the rest of my life without knowing would have been horrible. We would have been always wondering if he was connected and or if there was someone else out there.
0: But now that she knew, now she was determined to come face to face with her daughter's killer, no matter what it took.
8: I want to talk to your son and find out why he murdered my daughter.
11: Coming up, an emotional meeting behind prison doors.
22: What did you ask him?

0: Richard plead guilty.
1: It was after John Gardner stood in this San Diego courtroom and pleaded guilty to the murders of Chelsea King and Amber Dubois.
2: Probation hearing and sentencing in this department.

0: What was it like to walk in there and know you were going to talk to the guy who killed your daughter?
1: I was real nervous up until I got there. Going in there and talking with him just didn't really have any feelings with me. I'd forgiven whoever had done this to Amber when I got her remains back. So to me, it was just a person talking.
2: He was already sitting behind the partition when she arrived.
1: I think maybe I glanced at him once, but...
0: Where were you looking?
1: Just down. Just not at him. I really had no desire to look at him.
0: Why not?
1: I didn't want to get angry or upset or I just wanted to stay focused. And so for me to stay focused, I just looked down or doodled on paper or whatever. I just really wanted to stay in a mindset where I didn't start crying or get upset.
0: So what did you ask him?
1: Walk me through your day.
2: And now Carrie would finally learn what happened to Amber in the last hours of her life.
1: He started, in the morning, him and his girlfriend got in a fight.
2: So he took off in a car to blow off steam, he said.
1: And he happened to drive by the street where Amber was taken. Why she was on that street, I don't know.
2: It was not the way Amber usually went to school.
1: My guess is that she was probably going by her girlfriend's house that lives right around the corner.
2: He snatched her here, Gardner told Carrie.
1: He saw Amber walking by herself. He turned and cut her off and told her, if you don't get in this car, I have a knife and a gun and things will be real bad for you. And she got in the car. He didn't have a gun, but I don't know if he showed her the knife or not. I'm not sure. But he said she knew by the look in my eyes that I was serious. There was no questions about it. And honestly, I think if she would have tried to run, it might have just killed her right there on the spot.
0: Did you ask him for more than that?
1: Yep, he told me which way he drove. He's very detailed about the streets he went on.
2: He stopped the conversation repeatedly, said Carrie.
1: Asked me if I wanted him to continue. He got real upset every time I told him to continue. And he's like, I don't want to upset you. And I'm like, you've already taken my daughter. Continue. When it got to the rape part of it, he pretty much begged, please, can I stop? And I'm like, continue. And he's like, I don't want to. And I mean, by the time I left there, he was pretty much curled over, sweating, just complete crying. He was a mess.
0: So he did have some feelings.
1: Or he's a very good actor.
0: So once you'd got the answers you knew you could get from him, did you say anything else to him then?
1: No, he asked me, are you going to tell me you hate me? Are you going to yell and scream? I'm ready to hear that. And I said, nope. And I hung up the phone and I walked out.
0: Did you walk out of that place a different person than when you went in?
1: I walked out of that place very happy, very just kind of giddy. And I'm like, oh my God, I can breathe. It's just like such a relief. It was a great feeling.
2: An unexpected reaction, perhaps. Though how could anyone know how it feels to be Carrie McGonigal or to be the parents of Chelsea King here in court on sentencing day?
3: Look at me.
4: Coming up.
5: We found over 100 violations of parole that hadn't been previously discovered by the department.
4: One last haunting question.
0: Are you saying then that the deaths of these two girls would have been prevented?
4: And a revelation from a mother.
1: I said, wow, you just showed the whole world what Amber and Chelsea saw.
4: A look into the soul of a killer

0: John Gardner was guilty, no doubt about it. He was a predator and a murderer. All that was left to do was sentence him. So, case closed? Not really. For 3 months, a steady drip of news seemed to ask over and over, how did they miss him? Gardner, remembered, spent 5 years in prison for sexually molesting and beating a 13-year-old girl back in 2000. He was paroled in 2005.
1: It was maddening to us at the time. Everything that led up to his being free on the streets, allowing him to stalk our children.
0: Maddening because there had been fair warning. A psychiatrist a decade earlier warned that he was very dangerous and should receive the maximum 10-year sentence under his plea deal. Had that advice been taken, Gardner might still have been in prison back in 2010.
1: There's numerous times that he fell through the cracks.
0: Like, for example, his parole violations once he was released. The cops found marijuana in his car. For a time, he lived too close to children. But the judgment of the parole department was not to bust him. And then, the public discovered that Gardner wore a GPS monitor his last year on parole, which ended in 2008, just 4 months before Amber disappeared. But no one was watching. And
2: we found over 100 violations of parole that hadn't been previously discovered by the department. We missed some opportunities to, remove him from society.
0: Dave Shaw was the Inspector General for the California Department of Corrections, the agency's watchdog, which, after the fact, looked into the Gardner case.
2: He spent time at, adjacent to daycare centers, to schools, to parks, to playgrounds, to the beach, all places that he shouldn't have been at, and we didn't catch it because we weren't looking.
0: Nor was anyone watching when Gardner drove into the parking lot of a state prison. Gardner said it was to drop off a friend. But it's against the law for an ex-con to enter prison grounds. And that, San Diego's DA told us, was a felony that would have locked him up for a very long time.
3: We would have filed a 3-strikes case because his 2000 case was 2 strikes, and he'd be facing 25 years to life.
4: Are you saying then that the deaths of these 2 girls would have been prevented?
2: What we're saying is that had he been incarcerated, it would have been impossible for him to commit these particular crimes. And there were ample opportunities to either revoke his parole or to prosecute him.
0: But no one at the time was monitoring Gardner's GPS.
4: Did you find fault really with somebody's or with some systems?
2: We think it was a system that was at fault. We didn't find any particular fault on the part of the parole agent. The agents just weren't looking at it because they weren't required to.
0: Listen to this. They weren't expected to track Gardner's GPS monitor because of the way a standardized assessment used at the time classified Gardner's risk potential as medium-low risk.
5: For the lower risk offenders, it was used only as a crime-solving tool.
0: Matthew Cate was the head of the California Department of Corrections.
5: And so if a crime's reported, then we would go back and look at the tracks to see if we could place the offender at the scene of the crime.
0: Gardner, a lower risk offender? Again, says Matthew Cate, it was the assessment method itself, its limitations, that failed to spot Gardner's potential to be dangerous. But when Gardner was paroled?
5: This was the most accurate tool in the world. And so we used it. I wish we knew then what we know now, but the department just didn't have anything else to use at the time.
0: It was based on factors such as age, number of offenses, type of crime.
5: I think the public wants us to be able to predict who exactly is going to do what. We'll never be able to do that. Low risk doesn't mean no risk.
0: Improvements have been made. There is required GPS tracking of all sex offender parolees and treatment for those parolees. The treatment includes the use of polygraph tests in an effort to keep track of them to see if they're in danger of reoffending.
6: We'll move then to the victim impact statements.
0: There's an emotional structure now to sentencing days in American courtrooms. Wrenching, often deeply angry.
7: And I pray every night that God shows you no mercy.
0: And this is how it was with John Gardner. Listening, sometimes attentively, sometimes not, to Chelsea's parents.
8: You dismantled a family life that was built on love, trust, and faith. But you did not destroy it. look at me. Why am I not surprised?
0: And to Amber's.
9: No one can appreciate the horror that is my life until they can appreciate the joy that was my Amber.
0: And then, watch what happens when that earlier survivor of a Gardner attack.
8: Every day I lace up my shoes and relive the moments of terror. The utter conviction that I was going to die.
0: Watch what happens when she reminds him how she elbowed his nose to escape.
8: And finally, to ask him how his nose is.
0: Was it rage he was expressing? As he turned to his attorney and appeared to say, "She didn't hit me." And even adds, "She's saying it for publicity."
10: And you saw that look of rage. And I said, "Wow, you just showed the whole world what Amber and Chelsea saw before you killed him."
0: But all this was formality, really. Already the people who must live with the deaths this man left in his wake had struggled with what to do after. Amber's mother became involved in search and rescue.
10: Building her legacy is going to be the search and rescue team.
0: And Chelsea's parents took on the system.
11: If our laws were smarter and bolder, Chelsea might still be here.
0: They pushed for a new law, named for Chelsea and signed by the governor in 2010, imposing stiffer sentences for sex offenders, increased terms of parole, and improved monitoring and assessment of parolees.
12: Governor Schwarzenegger, I thank you for your support and commitment. You've helped us fulfill our dream of doing everything in our power to prevent this tragedy from ever happening to another family again.
0: Chelsea could have been a college graduate then, and Amber a college future farmer. Instead, all their parents could do was watch authorities lead the killer away to a life in prison. And try, yes they could, to help stop the next one out there somewhere.
13: That's all for now. I'm Lester Holt. Thanks for joining us.
14: Finally get a hold of Dad. I was like, "What's going on?" And he's like, "Lisa's been shot."
15: I held her hand and I just said, "My Lisa, my Lisa."
16: Everyone's like, "You want justice, you want revenge." I just want the truth.
17: Lisa Teckel, newly married, pregnant, starting the career of her dreams.
16: She always put everybody before she put herself.
17: Then one morning, a single gunshot blast rocked the newlyweds' home.
18: She's been shot!
17: A young husband, out of his mind with grief.
13: It was a tragedy. But for Lisa's dad, a sheriff's deputy, it was no mystery. He was sure he knew who the killer was.
19: Go get him. Go get him now.
13: A neighbor with a gun and a grudge.
16: I thought they better get to him before I do.
17: But some said this couple was having trouble, that Seth had a secret.
20: Did he tell you she sent me some topless pictures?
16: Yes.
17: Others said the real murderer was someone else, right under cops' noses.
21: Here's a legitimate suspect that should have been investigated.
17: A case unfolding on camera, one that would test three juries, shatter two families.
16: It's just like somebody hit me in the stomach.
17: And take one final twist.
14: That was her biggest secret.
13: I'm Lester Holt, and this is Dateline. Here's Dennis Murphy with Before Dawn.

0: The cornfields of Iowa are a far piece from Memphis. But it was here in Ottumwa, Iowa, a baby girl was named after a princess, Lisa Marie. Yep, that one.
1: As a kid, I was pretty big into Elvis. I knew that my first daughter was going to be Lisa Marie because of Elvis, of course.
0: Just as Todd Caldwell hoped, his little Lisa lived up to her big name.
1: She was just the life of the party.
2: Once she started talking, she hadn't shut up.
0: They're divorced now, but Tracy and Todd Caldwell watched their girl grow up all but unstoppable. A vivacious, winning team.
3: Bowling, Todd. We're not just talking about recreational Saturday night now.
1: No, we're talking about state champion bowler. Anything she did, she had to be the best at it.
4: Oh, Lisa.
0: Lisa was a teenager when her parents divorced. Todd remained an active father to Lisa and his three other children. All the while, he was working a stressful and dangerous job as a deputy in the Wapello County Sheriff's Department. He found comfort in several ways. One was his occasional hobby. He'd take out his sketch pad from time to time. And then he met and fell hard for a nurse named Amy. Before long, he was starting fatherhood all over again, with twin daughters. This time, he was getting lots of help from Lisa. She was the twins' default babysitter.
1: She was more like a second mom to the twins than a big sister.
5: She was just a caregiver to anybody.
3: You had a very close relationship.
5: Mm-hmm. Very. I would get into bed with her, and we'd watch old episodes of The Golden Girls.
3: That's a sweet relationship, huh?
5: And she always says that I was Dorothy. Because I'm such a grouch all the time. But, yeah, that was my favorite time with Lisa.
6: I'm so lucky.
0: But stepmom Amy put on her enforcer hat when it came to Lisa's teenage romantic life.
5: I wanted to know who the boyfriends were. I wanted to know who their parents were. I was the one that they had to pass the test with.
0: The boyfriend who passed with flying colors was a kid named Seth Teckel. He came from a longtime local family. His grandfather had been the umpteen terms mayor of Ottumwa. Mom was a social worker. Dad owned a local bowling alley. And the bowling alley was where Seth, as a young teen, began noticing Lisa. His dad was her high school coach, and Seth bowled almost but not quite as well as Lisa. The two worked part-time together at the lanes. They were becoming boyfriend-girlfriend, and that was fine with both their families.
3: So you like this young girl?
7: Oh, a lot. Yeah.
8: She was a part of our family.
7: Yeah.
0: The Teckels were a church-going family, and Seth's mom, Lorraine, remembers how the boys' compassion for others shone on a relief mission to Mississippi after Hurricane Katrina.
8: He just stood and talked to these folks for hours and hours, and they just became very good friends. And I have a lot of memories like that of Seth.
3: Helping people.
8: Yep.
0: And Lisa wanted to help people, too. She followed her father into law enforcement, first as a reserve deputy in Todd's Sheriff's Department, and then as a jailer in a neighboring county.
1: I told her that she would have my blessings if she wasn't just an average cop. I wanted her to be a really great cop because I didn't want to have to worry about, you know, her inefficiencies maybe endangering her life.
0: After years of hearing patrons at the bowling alley joke about when the two of them were going to get married, Seth and Lisa made the inevitable official.
3: How do you find out they're going to get hitched?
1: Seth actually came to our house and met with us and asked us our permission to marry Lisa.
3: Old school. Huh?
1: Old school.
0: After dating for 7 years, Seth and Lisa got married in October 2011. She was 22, he was 21.
1: I just told him that no matter what he did, to take care of her and protect her.
3: And he said?
1: He said he would.
0: Lisa's sister, another Elvis namesake, Presley, got much more than a brother-in-law with Seth.
8: He was my best friend. I mean, he was just kind of that other person that I could always go to.
1: He called me Dad. We told each other we loved each other. We hugged every time we left each other. I mean, I felt as close to him as I did my son.
0: For Lisa, it wasn't just gaining a husband. It was having all his buddies come along, too. A package deal.
3: So how did Lisa put up with you guys?
7: She was kind of interested in the same things that all of us were.
4: Like, she liked to go fishing. She liked to go hunting. She liked to shoot guns.
3: Was she okay?
6: Better than Seth.
3: Sounds like you guys all would have been happy if she were your girlfriend.
4: Seth was lucky.
0: Lucky for sure. But Seth knew it was time to settle down and get a real job. Like Lisa, he was drawn to uniform service. He'd signed on as a volunteer firefighter and drew a paycheck as a security guard. But his father-in-law, Todd, was helping him get a higher rung on the ladder with a soon-to-start job as a jailer for the sheriffs.
8: They were very close. Todd was a big influence on Seth. That's why I think he went into law enforcement.
0: A new job, a young marriage, and now more changes for Seth. He was going to be a father. They'd picked a name for the unborn girl, Zoe Maria. In May 2012, they were halfway through the pregnancy.
3: Seth and Lisa, a baby on the way, were starting out their married life in this humble little trailer. It was a gift from his dad, perched on just a beautiful piece of property. It was a kind of starter home while they saved some money for the future. The only apparent cloud in the picture was an escalating feud with an across-the-fence neighbor here. There was bad blood.
0: It happened at 5 in the morning, a sudden horrifying sound that shattered two young lives. Saturday, May 26, 2012, Memorial Day weekend.
9: She's not breathing.
10: Does she have any medical problems?
9: She's been shot.
0: A shotgun blast had ended all the plans of Mr. and Mrs. Seth Teckel.
11: Newlywed, mom-to-be, and now out of the blue, victim of a violent attack. Who would want to hurt Lisa? When we return, deputies race to the scene where the shooter could be lurking anywhere.
3: You didn't know somebody could have winged a shot at you.
6: Yeah, I mean, that was possible the whole time.
11: When Dateline continues.
0: It was the end of a long overnight shift for Sheriff's Deputy Marty Wunderland, the only deputy on duty in Wapello County, Iowa. All was quiet, and with the first hint of daybreak that Saturday morning, Marty relaxed and turned up the music in his cruiser.
3: What's the ragged end of the shift for you?
6: Yeah, I'm taking my last little loop around the county and gonna watch the sun come up and go home and go to bed.
0: That plan came to an abrupt end around 5:30 a.m. when Seth Teckel made a desperate 911 call from his house.
9: He's been shot! I'm in the shot! Get ready for work and I heard a gunshot! And I came running out and she shot in the side of the
0: Dispatch relayed the message to Marty Wunderland. The young deputy had never gotten a call like this.
12: I have a report of a lady not breathing. I've now been advised the lady has been shot.
3: Is your heart pounding a little?
6: Oh, yeah. That's an understatement.
0: With his car and his mind both doing 90, Marty raced to the house in under 10 minutes. He slowed along the rise of the gravel country road and stopped in the driveway. He had no idea what he'd be facing. His dashboard camera captured the scene as he approached the house.
3: Here's how you get in the trailer. What do you see right about here?
6: You can see Seth Teckel up on the porch. He's wearing cargo shorts and a belt, and he's just bent over, you know.
3: What's he doing?
6: Sounds like he's crying, just sobbing.
0: The toughest call of Marty's career was suddenly so much more complicated. He knew the grieving husband on the porch, considered him a friend, knew his wife Lisa too, and her father Todd was a respected fellow deputy. The unfolding tragedy had just become very personal.
3: Deputy, how do you set your brain in compartments where you got to be very professional? This is the first time you've had a major crime. And yet, it's also people you know.
6: It's tough.
3: Were you scared? It's okay if you were.
6: Yeah, I definitely was scared, you know, concerned about a lot of different things.
3: You didn't know somebody could have winged a shot at you.
6: Yeah, I mean, that was possible the whole time.
0: As the only cop at a dangerous, chaotic scene, the possibility of a live shooter still on the grounds, Marty's adrenaline was pumping. When he entered the trailer, a paramedic was attending to Lisa. She was lying in her bed. It didn't look good. Marty's only thought was to help her, but he had to secure his rifle, so he ran back to his cruiser to lock it up.
6: I got on my radio, and like I told dispatch, get 58 out here.
13: Call 58 and have him get out here.
0: Badge 58 meant Deputy Todd Caldwell, Lisa's father.
6: In hindsight, I wish I wouldn't have done that.
13: Why did you say that?
6: Well, because I saw a lot of things that morning. Now, because of me, because of asking him to, you know, come out there, he's going to have to live with some of those same images that I do now.
0: Todd Caldwell was asleep, but his cell phone was plugged in next to the bed, always ready for a middle-of-the-night emergency call.
1: We get a call from, you know, a dispatcher who I've known for 20 years, and I can tell that his voice is different. And from what I remember, he just said, you know, you need to get out to Lisa's house. She's been shot and isn't breathing.
0: Todd's wife, Amy, bolted out of bed. Her stepdaughter, her best friend, needed her.
5: I kind of left him behind. I didn't put shoes on, didn't put socks on. I went in my pajamas and drove 90 mile an hour. You know, I'm an ER nurse. I'm thinking.
3: So you're sort of in nurse mode here, too.
5: Yeah. Right? I'm thinking, well, you know, maybe if I get there fast enough.
3: Minutes matter.
5: There will be something I can do.
0: Todd raced behind in a separate vehicle.
1: I just repeated over and over, you know, oh my God, oh my God, oh my God. I just remember that's all I could think and say is, oh my God, oh my God, oh my God.
0: At the scene, Deputy Wonderland ran back to the house and did what he could to help the EMT.
6: Started giving Lisa CPR so the paramedic could. I think he was getting like a defibrillator ready. But it felt like forever, you know, and I'm asking him, you know, you want me to do CPR still? And he told me not to.
0: There was nothing more to do. She was gone, along with her unborn daughter. Lisa Marie Teckel was just 23 years old.
5: I ran in there, and you could tell that she was gone.
3: So you went into the bedroom, you saw her. Did you tend to her?
5: Yeah, I held her hand, and I rubbed her belly, and I just said, my Lisa.
3: Todd, did you go into the house? I hope not.
1: Yeah, I did. I went in there, and I seen her laying there, and I seen the amount of blood that was on the bed, and I knew from my experience that was too much blood to sustain life. When I listen to like the tape recording of it, I hear myself bellowing. I don't know how to describe it, but I don't even remember doing that.
9: What happened?
0: It was a heartbreaking scene, but Deputy Marty Wonderland had a job to do.
3: End of your shift, your first homicide, so you're in the barrel here.
6: You gotta start working it.
0: There was an immediate lead from, of all people, Todd Caldwell. The veteran cop who had just seen his precious daughter lying dead in a pool of blood said he knew who the shooter was. And in a voice filled with rage, he told his fellow deputies to take the suspect down.
14: Go get him. Go get him. Now.
11: Coming up, who is Todd Caldwell talking about? Turns out there was someone in Seth and Lisa's life who had everybody worried.
15: Things were escalating. They were fearful. I was fearful.
11: When

0: Lisa Teckel was dead, murdered in her own bed. Her distraught husband, Seth, was outside, shirtless and barefoot. When Lisa's little sister, Presley, arrived, all she could do was try to comfort him.
1: By the time I got there, they had stuff taped off. And I went up and I just gave Seth like the longest, seemed like the longest hug ever.
2: Your best friend.
1: Yep.
0: Seth was inconsolable and acting out.
3: I went over to him when I first got there and I tried hugging him. He pushed me away. He punched his truck and I said, you know, don't do that, Seth. You know, let me see your hand.
0: Todd offered to take Seth back to his house. But Doug Teckel knew this was a moment his son should be with him.
4: It was just bad. I mean, he was sobbing, and we just hugged and cried.
0: Marty Wonderland, working his first homicide, was the first deputy to speak to Seth.
5: How's that go?
6: You know, I asked him what happened.
7: I came running out. I looked in the bench and it just laying there.
0: Through the overwrought husband's sobbing, a story started to emerge.
6: He basically tells me that he was in the shower getting ready to go to work, and he hears a gun go off.
7: I ripped open the shower curtain. I grabbed my towel, and I came out. I didn't see anybody down the hallway. I'm going to kill him with the did this.
8: So there's been some sort of an intruder.
6: Yeah, that's what he's telling me, that someone came in while he was in the shower, shot Lisa, and ran away before he could catch him.
9: We'll figure it out, bud.
7: I can't tell God.
9: We'll figure it out.
0: Lisa's father, Todd, thought he'd figured it out and already had a suspect.
10: Go get him. Go get him. Now.
0: Todd's rage was directed at the neighbor on the other side of the fence topped with barbed wire. A 56-year-old disabled Army veteran named Brian Tate.
11: I just remember saying, go get him now. And I thought, they better get to him before I do.
0: Brian Tate had been embroiled in an escalating feud with his neighbors Lisa and Seth. Todd knew all about it and was certain his daughter was now dead because of it.
12: This culmination of bad blood's been going on for a month's time or more now. Huh?
11: Right.
0: It started about 2 months before the murder. Seth pulled a dead deer off the road along the property line. Brian Tate later tossed the hide onto Seth's property. Seth tossed it back, and the battle was on. Tate made several calls to the county complaining about nasty acts of vandalism.
13: Okay.
0: Todd Caldwell responded to one in April, and Tate pointed the finger at his young neighbor.
14: I can't remember names.
13: Seth Teckel.
14: Seth Teckel.
13: Yep.
14: He's
13: Tackle. Yeah, his dad owns Champion Bowl.
14: Okay.
13: And they're good people.
14: Well,
13: they really are.
12: Now, this guy, Brian Tate, does he know that you're the father-in-law of the neighbor?
11: No, and I don't want to tell him that because I don't want that to affect maybe what he does or doesn't do.
12: And he thinks that's the source of his trouble.
11: Right.
12: Those people over in the trailer property across the way.
11: Yeah.
13: Well, if you can, let us deal with it.
14: Well,
13: you know,
14: What if I'm the one that's got to catch him?
0: Brian Tate told Todd that dog feces and rocks had been hurled at his home. He then showed Todd the evidence. He described the vandalism of his home in stark terms.
11: He says he thinks these are acts of terrorism. And, you know, kind of a bell goes off, like terrorism's kind of a weird word to use. And the whole time, half the time, I guess, he's sitting there. I notice a shotgun laying on the ground. You know, and I'm like, oh, that makes me feel
12: a little twitchy.
11: Yeah, exactly.
0: So twitchy that Todd sent a heads-up email warning fellow deputies about Tate, that he might be dangerous.
11: I'm thinking, I don't want to be the reason the deputy goes out there and gets hurt. Okay, if you go out there, be careful. Tate might be 1096, which means mentally, you know, challenged.
0: In fact, Tate did have a history of mental illness. He'd been diagnosed as a paranoid schizophrenic. Seth's mother, Lorraine, a social worker used to dealing with mental patients, was worried and talked to both Seth and Lisa about their neighbor.
15: She was terrified. This was when things were escalating. They thought that they could, you know, handle whatever, but they were fearful. I was fearful.
0: On May 15th, 2012, just 11 days before Lisa was killed, an agitated Tate made another call, complaining that the vandalism, the terrorism, was getting worse. Todd responded again, this time accompanied by then-Deputy Don Phillips.
5: I'm trying to have a conversation with you, you know?
16: I don't want to be yelled at either.
5: Well, I'm trying to have a conversation with you, and I don't understand why you
16: walked
5: off.
16: You're raising your voice,
5: Captain. You're right, I am.
16: But I'm wondering...
5: Because you're not listening.
12: Did you think he was a risk? That this is a guy who was capable of flipping out?
11: I did.
0: And now Lisa was dead, and the trailer was a crime scene. Marty Wunderlin, the first deputy at the scene, already knew all about Brian Tate and had zeroed in on him as his candidate for prime suspect.
12: So all the direction is heading across the fence to this guy whose name is Brian Tate.
6: It is.
0: And police decided it was time to pay a visit to Tate. They armored up and got out their long guns, not knowing what their suspect might do.
6: If you're ballsy enough to break into a house and shoot Lisa and, you know, make it back out, you're ballsy enough to do just about anything.
17: Coming up, cops confront their man.
6: I had my rifle out, locked and loaded.
17: When Dateline continues.
0: On the main street of tiny Agency, Iowa, bad news traveled fast. A pregnant woman was dead and a gunman was on the loose. Just as quickly, fear took to roost.
18: The 23-year-old reserve sheriff's deputy was shot and killed at her home in the town of Agency. She was 5 months pregnant.
0: Lisa's murder was the first in the farm town in 15 years. Deputy Don Phillips, seen here unspooling crime scene tape, had a personal stake in cracking the case. Lisa's dad is one of his best friends.
19: Todd and I began the same year at the sheriff's office together. I'd watched Lisa grow up. I just reassured him that we'll figure this out. We'll find out who did this.
12: So whatever's happened here is really within your family, the law enforcement family in the county.
19: Correct. We're a small sheriff's office. We know everybody. We know each other's kids and extended families.
0: And they also knew something about that guy next door, Brian Tate. Ever since the first deputies arrived at sunrise, they'd been peeking across the barbed wire. Just how dangerous was this fussing neighbor? Were they another shotgun blast away from finding out? At 1 that afternoon, 8 hours after Lisa was shot, Deputy Phillips and a team of investigators were ready to confront the neighbor.
12: So the decision is made, we got to talk to Brian Tate.
19: Yes, he was definitely a person of interest that we need to go talk to.
12: Did you put your body armor on?
19: Yes, I did.
0: Marty Wunderlin did too. He was preparing for anything, even a shootout.
6: We got strapped up. We're all ready for business.
0: Marty was in the backup car while Deputy Phillips and a partner drew line of fire detail, approaching Brian Tate for an interview.
6: He's our prime suspect. It's very possible in all of our minds that he just shot and killed Lisa.
0: As the Phillips team walked slowly up to the Tate house, Marty and the chief deputy provided cover in the driveway.
6: I had my rifle out, locked and loaded, had the red dot turned on. If things popped off, we were ready.
0: Nerve screaming, everyone was poised for battle. Everyone but, it turned out, Brian Tate. He wasn't armed or belligerent. They could all exhale.
19: As we walked up there, he was accommodating, got some chairs out for us.
12: This Brian Tate, huh?
19: Brian did, and we sat down in his front yard.
0: In the front yard, in lawn chairs, his mother and brother by his side. No shotgun in sight. So the cops turned on a recorder and started asking questions.
12: So you asked him 5 a.m., where were you, huh?
19: Yes.
0: He said he was in bed in his basement bedroom, sleeping off a higher dose of medication for his schizophrenia.
16: I went to bed about 8:30.
20: Right after I did.
16: After Mom did. Fell right asleep, didn't hear nothing, didn't get up till 11.
0: He said he was still asleep when the shooting must have happened before dawn. Tate's mother corroborated his 15-hour sleep alibi, though the cops knew full well that mothers can often be biased witnesses.
21: Did you hear anything in the middle of the night last night?
16: Bed, and normally I would have been up doing guard duty with all this that happened, but I'm schizophrenic paranoid.
0: guard duty. The ex-military man called himself a sergeant major and walked the picket on his property line, vigilant ever since his property had been littered with dog feces, his barn pelted with rocks. Deputy Don Phillips knew all about the vandalism complaint Tate had filed. He and Todd Caldwell were the deputies who'd responded to Tate's house just 11 days earlier. They downplayed his complaints then and thought he was a crank off his meds.
19: You said earlier, Brian, that you'd sit outside here
16: at night.
19: At night, yeah. When's the last time you did that?
16: Oh, it's been a good week or so. They don't want me to do guard duty anymore. They want me to get sleep, take more medications.
2: You were such a calm, quiet guy until this vandalism started, and then you're just like a different person.
16: I was Mr. Nice Guy for a long time. It done me no good. People took advantage of me, so I'm kind of taking a different approach to life right now, serious and more not such a nice guy.
0: After venting about the vandalism, the 40-minute interview was over. But investigators weren't done. They'd be back to question Tate again.
12: So what did you think you had when you got back in your vehicle?
19: We still had a whodunit in our mind.
0: But Lisa's stepmom and sister had no doubts whatsoever.
1: I thought it was Brian Tate.
0: But investigators knew they still had to talk to the husband. When agents scheduled an official interview with Seth for that same day, it didn't sit well with Amy.
3: Is this how you always treat grieving husbands? And I started crying. I'm there thinking they're being so mean to him.
11: And we kind of got an argument because I'm like, they have to do that.
0: Would-be cop Seth Teckel agreed completely. He knew the spouse had to be ruled out. He said he was eager to get crossed off the suspect list as soon as possible. So he went downtown and instructed his parents, no lawyers.
4: And I remember saying, do we need to go get a lawyer?
15: He was adamant. He said, no.
4: He said, I didn't do anything.
15: He said, I have nothing to hide.
4: Yeah, I don't need a lawyer.
0: Was that a mistake? Seth had told his story to one familiar face after another at the scene, but now he'd be talking to an elite state interrogator. And the tone of the investigation was about to change.
17: Coming up, deputies learn that Seth may be hiding something.
20: I told him that Seth had a track phone.
12: So kind of a secret phone, huh?
20: Yeah.
17: When Dateline continues.

0: Todd and Amy returned home, destroyed, and the longest day of their lives wasn't even half over.
1: My remaining kids, I know they're going to be horrified, and I don't even think about myself at that point.
0: But Todd was thinking about the son-in-law he loved like his own boy. Seth had agreed to go downtown for a formal interview without a lawyer. By now, the county deputies had called in state agents from the DCI, Iowa's Division of Criminal Investigation. It became a shared investigation. The DCI providing forensic resources and expertise, the deputies offering local knowledge and manpower. DCI's Tony Birmingham was lead agent. He handpicked fellow agent Chris Thomas to interview Seth.
2: There was no doubt in my mind that Chris was the person that needed to do that interview.
3: We only get one shot at it, and we have to be prepared for this to be just information collecting, or we have to be prepared that this could be our suspect.
0: So only 8 hours after his pregnant wife was murdered, Seth's formal interview with DCI agent Thomas got underway.
4: You can just call me Chris, I guess.
0: In the interview room, Agent Thomas was in the white shirt, back to the camera. To put Seth more at ease, a deputy familiar to him sat in.
4: Good job.
0: It started routinely.
5: Currently, I work out at Job Corps, Mass Security, but actually next month I'm coming to work here in jail.
0: Seth had already given his account twice to deputies at the scene, but this would be his first time on videotape.
6: His story begins somewhere around 5 a.m.
3: Exactly.
5: I turned the shower on. I wasn't in there for more than 5 minutes, and I heard this loud noise.
0: He said he thought it might be a gunshot, so he jumped out of the shower to check on Lisa. He heard her moaning, then made out another sound coming from possibly the back deck. He said he grabbed his handgun from the nightstand by the bed.
5: I ran down the hallway, and I will be honest, I had every intention of shooting whoever it was. I don't see anybody. I don't hear nothing. I run back inside. I run into the bedroom. And I said, Lisa, Lisa, are you okay? And she's not breathing.
0: During the interview, Seth sometimes seemed overcome by emotion.
5: I can do it. I can protect her. I'm 7 feet away from her. Why can't they still be alive? Why? Why couldn't I have done something to protect the woman that I love?
0: The agent asked Seth what he thought had happened.
4: Let's go with your theory here that it was Kruder, right? I mean, is that fair to call it?
5: That's the only thing I can think of.
4: What do you think this person's intent was?
5: I don't know. You have to be a complete jackass to walk into somebody's house and shoot.
0: Seth then bolstered the cop's leading theory of the crime so far, that the neighbor, Brian Tate, had shot Lisa.
4: Who was the first person that came to your mind?
5: Tate, my crazy-ass neighbor who thinks that we're terrorists.
0: Seth went into detail about that juvenile tit-for-tat dispute with Tate that started over a deer hide. He suspected Tate tossed it over the fence, so he said he responded in kind.
5: I did the immature thing, which I admit. I threw it back on his property.
0: The dispute escalated for several weeks and intensified with the incident in which Tate claimed dog feces and rocks were thrown onto his property. That brought Seth's father-in-law, Deputy Todd Caldwell, out to Tate's house for that official visit over Tate's vandalism complaint.
5: Todd said that Tate the whole time was sitting on his front porch and he was rubbing a loaded shotgun.
0: Seth said he knew the tenor of the visit because Todd had filled him in later. His father-in-law also gave him a strong warning.
5: Hey, if you're doing anything to his yard, knock it off. If your buddies are doing anything to his yard, knock it off. Do not mess with this guy. He's off his rocker. He's going to be the next person to shoot a cop. And I said, I'm not messing with him. I'll make sure nobody else is.
0: The murder weapon hadn't been found, so the state agent asked Seth about the firearms he kept in the trailer. Maybe one of those had been used.
4: Do you have any guns that are missing?
5: No. I haven't looked.
3: If one of those guns is used in the homicide, we want to know where it's at.
4: Don't you agree?
5: Oh, yeah.
3: So I just ask him to write down the guns that are in his house, and he writes them all down.
0: Inevitably, the agent turned to the sharp-edged, intrusive questions that all husbands with a murdered wife have to answer. Wannabe cop that he was, Seth knew very well what was coming.
4: Our goal, we're going to some tough things.
5: That's fine. I know I'm obviously probably number one right now.
4: Let's talk about people that are in your lives and Lisa's lives. Was there any extra marital affairs?
0: Seth didn't hesitate. There were no other women. But out at the trailer, quite unexpectedly, someone was about to put the lie to that rosy marital picture. A good friend of Seth's named Colton had walked up to the crime scene tape at the drive. He told the deputies and agents there that he was looking to pick up his puppy that Seth had been boarding for him. The investigators began peppering the young friend for info about Seth and Lisa. A detail that tumbled out surprised them.
6: What was the story you told him, Colton?
7: I told him that Seth had a track phone.
6: So kind of a secret phone, huh?
7: Yeah. He had been talking to a girl.
0: The investigators had no idea where this would lead, but the unexpected revelation that there might be a girlfriend in the mix meant that they had to get on the horn with Agent Thomas downtown and pronto. Seth was still in the interview chair, but he could walk at any moment.
8: Coming up, more about Seth's secret phone. Seems it wasn't just for talking.
6: Did he tell you she sent me some topless pictures?
7: Yes.
6: Did you see them?
7: Yes.
8: When Dateline continues.

0: Seth Teckel had gone downtown voluntarily, but now his interview had dragged on for a couple of hours. His father grew concerned, so he called in a lawyer who said he would bring the questioning to a halt.
1: And we had called the sheriff's office and said, we have a lawyer waiting to go see Seth.
0: But inside the sheriff's interview room, Seth kept talking away. He was oblivious to the fact that the interrogator confronting him was getting real-time bulletins from the crime scene.
2: I got a text.
0: The text was from a fellow agent at the scene who had spoken to Seth's best friend, the guy with the puppy.
2: And this person had told him a story about a girl named Rachel.
0: But Agent Thomas held his fire at this point, in part because his information was still limited. Seth, however, likely could see the agent reading a text. The husband, father-to-be, who had answered an emphatic no to the question about an affair, then made an admission. Perhaps a preemptive strike.
3: There is a female from work that I was texting.
0: He said her name was Rachel McFarlane, but Seth immediately downplayed her importance. He said even Lisa knew about her.
3: But I wasn't seeing her, it wasn't anything. It was just, hey, how was your day type of thing.
4: Would it be considered sexting?
3: No, none of that.
4: What are you wearing?
3: No, it wasn't any of that. Lisa found out everything was kosher. I stopped talking, you know. We got over it.
4: We have to be honest about her, okay? Is there anything that you haven't told us yet?
3: No. It's going to add up the way I just told you.
4: Rachel's DNA won't be on your clothes or...
3: I never had sex with her. No, nothing oral, nothing like that. I gave her hugs and I kissed her.
0: By now, Seth's father and attorney had arrived and were trying desperately to end the interview. But it was after hours and the outside door was locked.
5: Bang, bang, bang on the door, Doug. Is that you?
1: That's me.
6: They wouldn't stop. They didn't come out.
0: They didn't have to. Remember, Seth was advised by Agent Thomas that he was free to leave anytime. Everything was legal. Lead Agent Birmingham, watching Seth on a monitor, simply ignored the commotion outside.
7: I did get information that they were wanting to get in and wanting to come in and tell Seth
5: which
7: to stop talking.
5: Which would shut you guys right down.
7: Seth is an adult, and he has the sole obligation to invoke his right to remain silent or his right to an attorney, and no one stopped him from doing that.
0: So Thomas kept asking questions, and Seth kept answering them.
4: Have you ever lied to Lisa about Rachel?
3: No. She found out, and that was that.
0: Meanwhile, both DCI agents, Birmingham and Thomas, had now learned more complete details from the scene, from Seth's best friend, the guy with the puppy. The friend, Colton, had explained that Seth was using his special track phone as a steamy hotline.
8: I know they were exchanging photos.
5: Did he tell you she sent me some topless pictures?
8: Yes.
5: Did you see them?
8: Yes.
0: Armed with this information, Agent Thomas decided to show his cards and see what happened.
4: We've talked to Colton. Did Colton know about you texting Rachel?
3: Mm-hmm.
4: Did you tell him about it?
3: Yeah.
4: This is an ongoing investigation, and it's up to you to be honest.
3: There's obviously more to this Rachel thing. She was under the impression that Lisa was going to be packing her stuff up and leaving.
4: When?
3: That night, today.
0: He said he talked to Rachel about him divorcing Lisa as recently as the night before, at work.
3: She just asked if I was going to go through with it, and I said, yeah. I mean, I shouldn't have lied, obviously.
0: He admitted he liked Rachel's attention, but said he really was just stringing her along.
3: We're having a baby. I wasn't going to leave. I couldn't leave.
0: Lying to Rachel was wrong, he said, but he claimed that lying earlier in the interview was simply a way to spare his grieving father-in-law, Todd Caldwell, the embarrassment.
3: This is something that I didn't want Todd to find out.
0: The interview had been going on for close to 4 hours now, and Agent Birmingham was well aware that Seth's father and a lawyer wanted to shut it down. Agent Thomas then took a break, leaving Seth inside the room to stew. He met with Birmingham, and they decided he had to go nuclear.
5: Be confrontational, because the clock is ticking, and if we're ever going to be tough, now is the time.
2: Now is the time.
4: Here's the deal. Okay, facts right now, these case facts, show us you're responsible for killing your wife.
3: No. No. I can't kill my wife. I can't do it. What facts do you have that I killed her?
4: Listen, I've seen Rachel. Okay. I know what I see when they see her. Because I see the same thing. Okay?
9: I'm telling you, if I wanted to be with Rachel, I would get a divorce. I would not kill my wife over something that small. You know what? Right now, I guess I don't give a what happens to me, okay? I know what happened. I know what you're trying to do.
4: What am I
9: doing? You're trying to get me upset, and it's working. Congratulations.
0: Upset at this hostile line of questioning, Seth said he'd had enough, got up, and strangely shook Thomas's hand.
4: Thanks, sir.
10: Appreciate it.
0: And then he walked out. In the end, what did the investigators have? That Seth lied about sex? But was it even that? All he admitted to was making out.

0: Seth didn't do it. Agent Thomas just didn't know. But the women in the Caldwell family, without knowing any of Seth's admissions about Rachel, believe with 100% certainty that Seth did not kill Lisa, especially Lisa's sister and Seth's great friend, Presley.
1: I was never thinking that Seth did it.
0: Only Todd Caldwell was no longer a true believer. The cop in him questioned why Seth needed to lawyer up. His own investigative instincts also kicked in, though he'd asked his fellow deputies not to tell him anything until they were ready to make an arrest. And late on day one of the investigation, they weren't even close.
2: I would say at 10 o'clock on Saturday night, May 26th, that neither Seth nor Brian Tate were completely eliminated as suspects.
0: At that time, investigators were meeting at the Sheriff's Department Command Center to take stock. They knew they had a husband with a possible girlfriend, and a maybe crazy neighbor with a vendetta. But they also learned by that night there was a missing shotgun. What did it all mean?
3: Coming up, one piece of the puzzle falls into place.
4: Boy, that was a huge development in that case.
5: It was.
3: And then, another round of heartbreak for Lisa's family.
6: So this has got to be just more than your brain can absorb.
1: Definitely.
3: When Dateline continues. Returning to our story, Lisa Teckel, pregnant with her first child, has been killed by a shotgun blast. Investigators have quickly zeroed in on two suspects, Lisa's husband, who may have been involved with another woman, and a neighbor who had an ongoing beef with the couple. But Lisa's grieving family is only at the beginning of a long legal odyssey, starting with a bombshell arrest and leading up to an explosive secret revealed from beyond the grave. Here again, Dennis Murphy.
0: It was Sunday, the morning after Lisa Teckel had been shot to death. But it wasn't a day of rest for the Teckels and Caldwells. They had to discuss arrangements.
6: One of the saddest words in the language is arrangements. We have to make arrangements. It must have been unreal.
1: Yeah. I don't remember it.
0: Grief-stricken, Todd decided to stay home by himself while the rest of his family and the Teckels met in a park. Seth was there, but under instructions from his lawyer not to speak about the case. He shared an emotional moment with Lisa's sisters and her mother, Tracy.
7: The first thing, Seth grabbed the girls and hugged the girls and said, "They think I did it." We all hugged Seth, you know, told him we loved him.
0: When investigators finished their forensic work inside the trailer, Tracy, Seth, and his parents went out there to retrieve some of Lisa's things.
8: It was very tough. I was just amazed the way it looked.
9: Crime scene techs have been all over it, hadn't they?
8: All over it. I guess I went into dad mode and tried to protect Seth a little bit, and I wanted to cover up the bed.
9: What was your thinking there?
8: I just didn't want him to see the blood.
9: How was your boy dealing with all this in these hours after?
8: I think he was just shocked.
0: That Sunday wasn't a day of rest for the men and women trying to solve the crime either. Investigators were focusing on the murder weapon and were working a lead on a 12-gauge Mossberg shotgun. It belonged to Seth's friend, Lucas Howell, who'd been rooming with Seth and Lisa and had just moved out. We showed Lucas this photograph taken of Seth at his home.
9: If you look in the upper right-hand corner, Lucas, is the gun rack?
5: Yep.
9: Is your Mossberg in that rack?
5: Yes, it's the middle one.
0: Lucas talked to deputies about the gun on the day of the murder.
5: I told them that I hadn't took it with me and it should be there.
0: But his 12-gauge wasn't there when crime scene tech scoured the trailer. And cops knew another place it wasn't. On the list of guns kept at the house that Seth had written out for the DCI agent. Investigators felt certain the Mossberg was used to kill Lisa. But a big question remained.
10: Where is it? That's what we want to know. Where is the gun?
0: That same Sunday morning, a team began searching the big, beautiful piece of property where Seth and Lisa were starting married life and preparing to raise a family. Deputy Marty Wonderland, working his first ever homicide case, was back at the scene.
9: Not too long into the Sunday morning search, over here by this big old tree, what do you hear?
5: I hear, "We've got it, you know, shotgun here," and they were going nuts.
0: There was the Mossberg in the tall grass about 20 yards from the back door of the trailer.
4: Boy, that was a huge development in that case.
5: It was. I think everyone's, you know, mood doubled or tripled when they found that gun.
0: Ballistics would later match the Mossberg with a slug that killed the pregnant Lisa.

0: Investigators could fill in one big box on their checklist, murder weapon. Next, they worked on possible motives. Was it a neighbor with a vendetta, or a husband lusting after another woman? State Agent Birmingham and Deputy Phillips decided to have a talk with Seth's work friend, Rachel.
1: We interviewed her on Tuesday, May 29th.
2: There's no tricks here. Someone has lost their life. Actually, two people have lost their life.
0: Over the course of 2 hours, Birmingham and Phillips peeled back the layers of Rachel's relationship with Seth.
1: They were having, you know, kind of an ongoing relationship. There are sexually explicit text messages. There are pictures, sexually explicit pictures sent back and forth.
3: He kissed me, but it never led into anything else.
4: He just used to tell me I love you. That's about it.
5: It sounds like they were making out rather than having sex.
1: Yes, that's correct.
3: He always used to tell me how pretty I was and how he'd like to be with me. But I always made it clear that he's married and has a wife and he's having a baby, and I don't wreck families.
0: Rachel told the investigators the Seth she knew couldn't be a murderer.
2: Would it surprise you?
3: Honestly, yes, it would.
0: But Seth was a suspect, and if he did fire that shotgun blast, that would place Rachel at the heart of a murderous love triangle.
3: I think that's why I feel so guilty, because I don't want it to be because of me.
0: The next day, deputies Phillips and Wonderland were back at the neighbor Brian Tate's house. This time, they asked him point blank about the murder of his neighbor. Tate stuck to his alibi, home and asleep after taking his medication. Lead Agent Birmingham thought he was telling the truth and crossed Brian Tate off his suspect list.
5: So you only have one suspect at this point?
1: Yeah, one suspect and only one suspect.
0: That evening, Lisa's loved ones gathered at a funeral home for the visitation. The turnout was impressive and included many of Todd's friends in the sheriff's department.
6: Your fellow officers are there, as they would be, you know, paying condolences, show respect.
7: Right.
0: The mood inside was somber and uneasy. The Caldwells gathered near Lisa's coffin. The Teckels stayed in the back of the room. Seth was there. His sister-in-law, Presley, will never forget what happened next.
8: He actually came up to me kind of in the middle of it. He gave me a big old hug. And he said, "You will always be my little sister, and I love you." And I was like, "I love you back."
0: When the last visitor was gone, only the two families remained, still at opposite ends of the room.
9: Then I saw the two DCI agents come in and sit down behind me, a couple rows behind Seth and I. I said, "Is this a personal visit or
1: is this
9: a professional?"
1: Condolences or something else?
9: Yeah,
1: eh?
9: And he says professional.
0: Marty Wonderland was there.
10: We asked Seth to, you know, come outside, and we did it quietly, I thought.
0: And when they were outside, Deputy Wonderland carried out his orders. He arrested his friend, Seth Teckel. A fellow deputy put the cuffs on him. They were Lisa's cuffs, the one she'd used as a reserve deputy.
5: So this has got to be just more than your brain can absorb.
8: Definitely. Yeah.
5: Little sister, I'll always love you. And now he's going downtown. He's about to be charged.
8: Yep. I couldn't understand it. We wouldn't ever dream or ever understand that it could be him.
0: Seth's dream was to drive a sheriff's car as a deputy. But now the wannabe cop was cuffed, riding in the back seat and about to be charged with the murder of his wife.
11: Coming up, Seth Teckel goes on trial. But before it even starts, the prosecution suffers a major blow.
12: Bad for us, good for them. It's great for them.
11: And then, a clue you haven't heard about could change everything.
13: I believe it to be the most compelling piece of evidence in the whole case.
11: When Dateline continues.
0: For Lisa Teckel's family, it had been a heartbreaking, relentless week. Thursday didn't promise to be any better. Lisa's funeral was held at the First Lutheran Church in Ottumwa. 7 months earlier, Todd Caldwell was at the very same church walking his daughter down the aisle on her wedding day. Now he'd returned to lay her to rest. Lisa was buried in her jailer's uniform, a special detail of officers served as pallbearers. Law enforcement had come out to honor one of its own.
7: Lisa would have thought, you know, this is all for me. I was so proud.
14: I should have been able to be there and watch her become a mom. She was just a joy.
5: Mothers shouldn't bury daughters.
14: Never. Never.
0: After the funeral, the Caldwell and Teckel families turned their attention to the upcoming murder trial of Seth Teckel. Lawyers started to plot strategy, with the neighbor, Brian Tate, expected to be right in the thick of it. Tate's sister, Sherry, says he never could shake the feeling that the authorities would come after him.
15: He still feels like they're saying he's a murderer. Brian had even seen in the paper that they were calling him a crazy and deranged neighbor. It just devastated him.
0: That summer, Brian Tate tumbled into a downward spiral and never recovered. He died in September 2012, just 4 months after Lisa's murder.
5: The coroner would think it was heart.
15: Yes.
5: What's the family think it was?
15: We think it was heart, a broken heart.
0: And now prosecutors Andy Prosser and Scott Brown from the state's attorney general's office worried that a jury might think the deranged, deceased neighbor did it. Their plan had been to call Tate as a witness.
12: On the theory that the devil you know is always better than the devil you don't, we wanted the jury to see Mr. Tate.
0: But now with a trial date approaching, prosecutors had lost a key witness.
12: Bad for us, good for them. It's great for them.
0: The long-awaited murder trial of Seth Teckel was in hometown Ottumwa.
16: Ready for the jury, gentlemen?
5: February 2013. Can you see yourself going into the courthouse?
7: Yeah, I remember.
5: What do you two say to one another?
3: We gotta stay strong.
0: The Caldwells never wanted to believe Seth killed Lisa, but heading into trial, they were all now convinced that he did. Even Presley, once his staunchest supporter.
8: There's really no other explanation for what has happened.
17: When you left the Teckel residence, who was there?
0: Two prominent families, the Caldwells and Teckels, once close in-laws, were now fiercely divided, camped on opposite sides of the courtroom. Seth had pleaded not guilty.
8: I was like, just look at me. Like, I want to see kind of in your eyes how you're doing. But he doesn't look at you.
2: She was like my best friend.
0: Prosecutors called to the stand their emotional trump card. Todd Caldwell remembered his Lisa.
2: Like, everyone would tell me how much Lisa and I are alike, and I would just tell everybody that she's the best parts of me.
0: The prosecution had the burden of proving the charges, first-degree murder and non-consensual termination of a pregnancy.
5: What did you think your strongest fact was going forward? Strongest part of your story for a jury?
12: Probably the most important single piece of evidence was the shotgun.
0: Ballistics showed this Mossberg 12-gauge was the murder weapon, a firearm that Seth kept inside his house, and only he had access to it that morning, prosecutors argued.
12: No murderer who wants to kill Lisa Teckel comes to the murder scene without the murder weapon.
18: We argued the impossibility of his story. Some unknown assailant breaks into his house and kills the wife that says that he's going to leave.
19: Tyler Batterson is our next witness.
0: Prosecutors called one of Seth's young friends to show the jury, they said, just how deceptive and manipulative Seth was. This witness was one of the boys, it turned out, behind all the vandalism across the fence. He testified he was just following Seth's orders.
19: Told us to go mess with his neighbor, Kate.
5: How were you going to mess with him?
19: Fill 5 gallon buckets full of dog manure and go dump them on his property.
0: Remember, Seth had assured his father-in-law and the state agent who interviewed him the exact opposite.
20: And I said, I'm not messing with him. I'll make sure nobody else is.
0: Looking back, that incident was what turned Todd against Brian Tate in the first place, fixing the idea in his mind that his kid's neighbor was a deranged, maybe dangerous crank.
7: I'm going by what Seth had told me about him.
0: As for Tate's complaint calls with deputies as captured on dash cam video, it became evidence for the prosecution.
18: We were hopeful that the jury would see Brian Tate as we saw him.
0: And they saw him as an eccentric but harmless man, certainly not a killer. Then at last, it was time for the state's star witness, Rachel McFarlane, the other woman, to show up and tell her story.
5: Did you need the jury to like her?
12: We needed the jury to believe her.
4: correct?
0: Rachel testified her relationship with Seth started heating up in December 2011, which was 2 months after Seth got married.
3: It became more sexual, asking me to send pictures or, I don't know, just showing off my body, I guess.
0: On May 20th, 2012, Seth and Rachel met at a nature preserve, where they took this selfie to remember their time together.
3: I mean, he kissed me, he touched me. He said that we had everything in common and that he had tried working things out with Lisa and they just weren't working and I was exactly what he wanted.
0: She said Seth repeatedly told her he was going to divorce his wife.
21: Did he say he loved you?
3: Yes.
0: But Rachel was hedging her bets. She told Seth she was also interested in a co-worker named Brandon, who just happened to call her during her tryst with Seth in the park.
3: He just started getting really jealous.
21: And so on the 20th, when he learned that you were communicating with Brandon, he said what?
3: Just give me 2 more weeks.
21: Did you ask him what he meant? Just give me 2 more weeks?
3: Yes, and he just repeated the same statement.
0: 6 days later, Lisa was murdered in her own bed.
22: And here we have a motive that we can understand, love. The whole relationship with Rachel was evidence that was like a countdown to Lisa Teckel's death.
0: But defense attorney Steve Gardner countered, arguing the motive of an affair falls flat without the essential element, sex.
13: Seth Teckel was being accused of murdering his wife for an affair that he was hoping to someday have.
17: You've never had intercourse with him?
3: No.
17: You've never had oral sex with him?
3: No.
17: Never had your clothes off?
3: No.
17: And you kissed a few times?
3: Yes.
17: Is that a fair assessment of the extent of your romantic relationship with Mr. Teckel?
3: Yes.
0: The defense also didn't accept the state's take on the neighbor as a harmless eccentric.
13: The most compelling evidence as to how this occurred involved the neighbor, Mr. Tate. He was mentally ill.
23: I'm done talking to you.
0: And according to the defense, dangerous too. The defense then hammered home the portrayal of the unpredictable neighbor by using Todd's own complaint summary from that day.
6: You're in the awkward situation of being their best witness.
22: Right.
17: You believed he could become a danger. Anyone who should respond to that residence again should use...
0: Defense also didn't accept the state's take on the neighbor as a harmless eccentric.
13: The most compelling evidence as to how this occurred involved the neighbor, Mr. Tate. He was mentally ill.
23: I'm done talking to you.
0: And according to the defense, dangerous too. The defense then hammered home the portrayal of the unpredictable neighbor by using Todd's own complaint summary from that day.
6: You're in the awkward situation of being their best witness.
22: Right.
17: You believed he could become a danger. Anyone who should respond to that residence again should use extreme caution.
24: That is correct. I did.
0: The defense theorized that Tate entered the trailer through an unlocked door and shot Lisa for revenge. The key defense evidence that suggested an intruder was a stray peanut butter and jelly sandwich in a baggie left on the back deck.
13: There was a sandwich that would not have been there the night before that was there.
0: Critters should have devoured it, he argued. He told the jury it must have been the killer's snack.
13: I believe it to be the most compelling piece of evidence in the whole case.
0: It was now up to a jury to decide, but it wouldn't be easy.
11: Coming up in the jury room, deliberations and drama.
14: He started pounding on the door, you know, saying that he wanted out of there, and we were in tears.
11: When Dateline continues.

0: Back in the deliberation room, wrangling jurors in the Seth Tekel murder trial were driving the case into a ditch.
1: They stay out and they stay out and they stay out. What are the prosecutors telling you, Todd?
2: That there's some that are guilty and there's some that are not guilty, and they're just not agreeing. And I'm starting to get worried at that point.
0: Micah Shaheen was on the jury. She said one holdout juror in particular was responsible for the stalemate.
3: He started pounding on the door, you know, saying that he wanted out of there. And we were in tears, a lot of us, because we knew that we were up against a wall, that nothing else could be done with this person.
4: After weeks of testimony and three full days of deliberations, the Seth Tekel murder trial came to a sudden conclusion today.
0: It was all over.
5: The motion for a mistrial is hereby granted.
0: The judge declared a mistrial because of a hung jury.
1: Hung jury? Punch to the gut, Andy? You ever had one?
6: Well, I never had one in almost 30 years.
0: Prosecutors immediately decided to retry the case. The vote had been 10-2 for conviction.
7: And of course, we're disappointed in what happened.
0: The Caldwells had lost a daughter and sister, and now they couldn't even get the closure they desperately wanted. And they'd have to do it all over again.
8: It's hard to know that you're going to have to endure another one.
0: A trial date was set for 7 months later, October 2013, and trial number two would be heard in a new courthouse. There'd been a change of venue to the town of Mount Pleasant, making it even tougher on the Caldwells. The daily treks to court, lives disrupted. The new courtroom had a distinctive layout that put the Caldwell family directly behind the defendant.
9: He's literally sitting right in front of me, like you are.
0: Which only made it more frustrating for Presley, who was still trying for any kind of connection to someone she once loved like a brother.
9: I'm just staring at him, like, just glance at me, do something. And he doesn't.
0: And even more painful for the family was having to sit through again all that heartbreaking testimony and raw crime scene photos of their Lisa and the unborn baby girl. Other than the change of venue, Seth Tekel's second murder trial played out as a carbon copy of the first. Same lawyers, same judge, same arguments. A replay of two opposing theories. Brian Tate, the other suspect, versus Seth Tekel, the husband with the other woman. Rachel McFarland was again the prosecution's star witness.
10: Here on May 4th of 2012, he sent you a message with a picture of his own smiling face saying, "Miss you, Bella."
11: Mm-hmm.
10: Is that a term of endearment that he called you as?
11: Yes.
10: Bella?
11: Yes.
10: You sent him a picture of you in either a bikini or your bra and underwear. Is that right?
11: Yes.
10: And then he says, "Well, wish me luck. I love you." At 10:51 p.m. on May 24th of 2012. What was he asking you to wish him well with?
11: I believe that he was going to tell her that he wanted a divorce.
0: 2 days later, Lisa was dead. By now, her family had hardened opinions about Rachel.
9: I don't think too highly of her. I felt like she destroyed my sister's marriage and her life.
1: Todd, Rachel, huh?
2: Actually, I'm maybe not the most popular view. I blame her for what part she had to play with Seth. I mean, I think she's kind of been a victim as well.
12: He's manny. He's up all the time.
0: The defense offered the jury the same boogeyman as before.
13: The defense went even harder at Brian Tate than they had the first time around.
14: He could quickly become volatile and agitated.
0: This time, the defense, over strenuous prosecution objections, got Tate's psychiatrist to testify. He treated him near the end of his life in a hospital mental health unit.
12: When you first saw him, did you find him to be paranoid, delusional?
14: Yes, sir.
12: And was there a general topic of delusion of which he was paranoid?
14: He seemed to make reference that there were some governmental conspiracies affecting him.
0: After 3 weeks of trial, a second jury had Seth Tekel's fate in its hands. And that's when things got deja vu all over again. The judge read a note from the foreman.
5: "We are not going to reach a verdict. What's next?"
1: Todd, it's happening again, huh?
2: Yep. And I'm thinking, this is 2 months worth of trials and we're right back to the beginning.
0: But the judge wasn't ready to give up. He told the jurors to keep trying. Emotions in the open courtroom were raw, especially on the Caldwell side. The jury couldn't help but hear it.
15: Presley and I were crying. We weren't crying uncontrollably or anything, but you could hear us, you know, sniffling a little.
0: As the jury filed out, defense attorney Steve Gardner rose to scold the spectators. Stop the over-the-top outburst, he said, or he'd demand a mistrial in fairness to his client.
16: I do not desire this jury to be influenced by the public.
0: Now it was the prosecutor's turn to seethe.
13: The defense is making a speech about the Caldwell family trying to somehow influence the jury, which we thought was ludicrous. I squeezed Andy's arm and I said, I'll take this.
14: To stand up here and suggest that anyone in the courtroom is making an attempt to intentionally influence the jury is absolute nonsense.
13: It's all for now.
0: The courtroom started to settle down and clear, but Seth remained at the defense table, his former father-in-law coiled behind him, ready to pounce.
2: I was just praying, please just let me stand here.
0: For more than a minute, glaring, burning a hole in Seth's back, if looks could kill.
2: There's just kind of an urge to move forward. Not
1: jump the rail?
2: Yeah. God, please don't make me do that. Just let me stand.
1: What were you doing in your mind?
2: I don't really want to even think of what I was doing in my mind. I just wanted to do something.
0: 2 hours later, the jurors returned, but nothing had changed.
5: The mistrial is declared.
0: Unbelievable. Veteran prosecutors who'd never had a hung jury before were now 0 for 2. Again, the state didn't hesitate. Seth Teckel would go on trial for a third time.
13: Our intent is to retry it. That was an easy decision to make.
0: Even though the jury's vote was again in favor of conviction, this time 9-3, Lisa's family was starting to have its doubts.
9: Is there something that I'm just overlooking? Like, did he not do it? Is there something that they just see and they're like, he's not guilty?
0: But just when they thought they couldn't suffer any more heartbreak, the Caldwells would be devastated by new findings by a brand new defense team.
2: I heard it about a week before the trial, and it just like somebody hit me in the stomach.
17: Coming up, the defense comes out swinging.
18: We chose to focus on the sloppy work done by the law enforcement. There was absolutely no DNA, fingerprint, confession.
17: When Dateline continues.
0: Two families, two trials, and so far, no winners. But trial number 3 promised to be different, starting with a new defense team.
18: The previous trials were not successes, and Seth came dangerously close to being convicted in each of them.
0: State-appointed defense lawyers Roger Owens and Jake Firehelm knew that in two trials, 19 of 24 jurors had voted to convict Seth Teckel. They didn't like those numbers and decided to head in a different direction.
18: We chose to focus on the sloppy work done by the law enforcement. There was absolutely no DNA, fingerprint, confession.
0: Firehelm would argue it was a botched investigation. Why would crime scene techs do tests to match the slug to the murder weapon, but never check it for fingerprints or DNA that might link it to the shooter?
18: Did you test the bullet that was in the chamber that killed this woman? No, we forgot, or we didn't do it.
1: Whoops.
18: Whoops.
0: The new defense team had a new story to tell. It was all a rush to judgment to blame Seth, who'd been in jail ever since his arrest 2 years earlier. And there was another big strategic shift. They would soften the focus on the boogeyman of the first two trials, Brian Tate.
19: Our conclusion was, after listening to the tapes of Mr. Tate, that he wasn't the deranged person that they tried to portray him as being.
18: The way he was speaking to law enforcement that afternoon would not seem like the person that would have walked into a trailer home at 5 o'clock in the morning and murdered his neighbor.
0: The defense attorneys made a tactical decision. Since recordings of Tate didn't make him look like a dangerous killer, they would not show tapes of him to the jury, and they'd roll the dice, hoping the prosecutors wouldn't either. The Caldwells and Teckels had been put through the ringer for more than 2 years. Their once close relationship had frayed, and now the third trial was pushing everyone to the brink. It was an impossible situation, but somehow Todd Caldwell and Doug Teckel managed to find a moment of grace.
2: I went over to him and I just said, Doug, I want you to know that I think you're a great guy. I think you're a good person.
1: Did you really?
2: No matter how this turns out, I just want you to know that. And he said, I think the same thing with you, Todd. And I went to shake his hand, and he just hugged me, and we both just hugged.
0: The two fathers then returned to opposite sides of a murder trial. July 2014, for the third time, the state of Iowa versus Seth Teckel.
5: Counsel, you ready for the jury?
0: This time in Davenport, 3 hours from the first courthouse in Ottumwa.
5: And he took it in.
0: The prosecutors once again argued that Seth's story defied logic.
13: Well, he would have to be the victim of one of the largest coincidences ever known, and that is he told his girlfriend that he left his wife, and a little less than 17 hours later, some unknown assailant breaks into his house and kills the wife that he says that he's going to leave.
20: With a weapon which he hasn't brought with him.
13: Correct. Right. With a weapon which he hasn't brought with him.
21: I had a Mossberg Model 500 shotgun.
5: A 12-gauge?
21: Yes.
0: And Seth, prosecutors said, had easy access to the murder weapon, the shotgun that his friend Lucas kept in Seth's house.
5: Is that the 12-gauge Mossberg shotgun that you left behind at the Teckel residence when you moved out in May of 2012?
21: Yes.
0: And the prosecutors argued only Seth had a motive. They said Seth and Rachel's steamy texts and cell phone photos played like a countdown to murder by Seth.
22: It's 9:20 p.m. on the 24th. You ask him, do you really want to be with me? And he responds, forever.
11: Right. Right. Yes.
0: That's May 24th, 2 days before Lisa's death. And in a follow-up text, Rachel asked Seth if he told his wife he wanted a divorce yet.
22: And he responds, well, we talked. I told her I wasn't happy. She got mad, then sad. Then I slept on the couch. So hello, Mrs. Resuscitator.
11: Correct.
0: Rachel told the jury that she and co-workers nicknamed Seth Mr. Resuscitator because he was a volunteer firefighter who often bragged about his life-saving CPR heroics.
22: So he was going to be Mr. Resuscitator and you were going to be Mrs. Resuscitator?
11: Yeah.
0: Then to drive home their contention that Seth chose murder over divorce, prosecutors called a co-worker who'd been a confidant of Seth's.
5: Swear or affirm that the testimony...
23: I had just expressed that he just needed to either end his marriage or end it with Rachel.
5: In saying that he should end his marriage with Lisa Teckel, did he make any comment concerning child support?
23: He asked me if I wanted to pay his child support.
0: And then the witness recalled another remark Seth made about Lisa.
23: He stated that it would be better off if she was in a car wreck and died.
0: Prosecutors hoped their third time would be the charm. But the new defeat told his wife he wanted a divorce yet.
22: And he responds, well, we talked. I told her I wasn't happy. She got mad, then sad. Then I slept on the couch. So hello, Mrs. Resuscitator.
11: Correct.
0: Rachel told the jury that she and co-workers nicknamed Seth Mr. Resuscitator because he was a volunteer firefighter who often bragged about his life-saving CPR heroics.
22: So he was going to be Mr. Resuscitator and you were going to be Mrs. Resuscitator?
11: Yeah.
0: Then to drive home their contention that Seth chose murder over divorce, prosecutors called a co-worker who'd been a confidant of Seth's.
5: Swear or affirm that the testimony...
23: I had just expressed that he just needed to either end his marriage or end it with Rachel.
5: In saying that he should end his marriage with Lisa Teckel, did he make any comment concerning child support?
23: He asked me if I wanted to pay his child support.
0: And then the witness recalled another remark Seth made about Lisa.
23: He stated that it would be better off if she was in a car wreck and died.
0: Prosecutors hoped their third time would be the charm. But the new defense attorneys would come at them with everything they had. And that included explosive new evidence. And this time, it was about Lisa.
17: Coming up.
1: You found out the story told by the phone, that there is this guy, co-worker.
13: Right.
17: Was there another man in Lisa's life?

0: From the day Lisa Teckel was murdered, Brian Tate had been targeted as a suspect.
1: Go get him. Go get him. Now.
0: And he'd been exploited by Seth's defense ever since.
2: The question that you will have to consider is whether or not the state has proven that Seth Teckel did it.
0: New defense attorneys Roger Owens and Jake Firehelm had a completely different strategy. They barely mentioned Tate's name. Rachel, offered as Seth's motive for murder in earlier trials, was also minimized this time.
3: Good afternoon, Ms. McFarland.
4: Hi.
0: In cross-examination, Rachel was on the stand for a scant 7 minutes.
5: Tick-tock, there's the message on Thursday. Mr. and Mrs. Resuscitator, blue skies ahead. We're a couple. What do you do with something like that?
6: I tried to be as straightforward as I could with the jury. Who in the world is going to murder their wife to facilitate a relationship that hasn't even turned sexual?
3: You're not having any sex with this man, right?
4: Correct.
3: And the only time that you'd ever seen him in person in your whole entire life outside of work was 4 or 5 times.
4: Correct.
3: I have no further questions.
7: What we wanted the jury to think about her is that you're going to shoot your wife for this.
0: Attorneys Firehelm and Owens then went on the attack, characterizing the work of investigators as woefully shoddy.
2: The eyes have inconsistent, incompetent, incomplete.
0: The new defense thrust was on what the investigators did not do. This state criminalist had to admit they did not test for gunshot residue on Seth Teckel.
2: How many times do you think you testified in criminal trials that gunshot residue was evidence of the crime?
8: A lot.
2: But in this case, no, we can't argue it because we don't have it.
8: Yeah, exactly. We'll never know.
2: Never know.
0: And the defense said it was even more shocking that this state expert had to make a similar admission about the fatal shotgun shell.
2: This is the shell that killed Lisa Teckel.
9: Yes.
6: The very shell that killed this woman was never examined by the state. They just said, we forgot to do it.
0: But the centerpiece of the defense case against the cops was something else they didn't do. They'd been so busy investigating Seth, who'd been behind bars since his arrest 2 years before, that they never really paid attention to Lisa. The new defense team would change all that, starting with her cell phone and the secrets it held.
5: You found out the story told by the phone, that there is this guy, a co-worker.
6: Right.
0: It was a bombshell. Lisa was having an affair with a fellow jailer. Lisa's lover was a married man, a father of four.
5: And this is not making out in the back of the car?
7: No. He thought he could be the father of her, of the child. He thought that.
0: So they called Lisa's lover, Jason Tennis, to the stand.
3: And back in May of 2012, did you know Lisa Teckel?
10: Yes, I do.
0: Jason testified that the affair started before Lisa married Seth and ended just weeks before her murder.
3: Mr. Tennis, at some point did your relationship with Lisa Teckel become sexual?
10: Yes, it did.
3: Now, when we talk about a sexual relationship, we're not talking about texting, are we?
10: No, sir.
3: You're talking about actual sexual intercourse.
10: Yes, sir.
3: Correct?
0: For Lisa's father, the revelation that his daughter had a lover was the cruelest blow yet.
11: The first emotion I had is, why Lisa, you know? And my second thought is, I don't want to tell Amy, because I know she's not going to be happy.
5: Does it taint your memory at all?
11: Really, what it did for me more than anything is I have so many more questions that I'll never get the chance to ask her. I mean, I love Lisa, and she was a human being. She made mistakes.
0: The graphic testimony about Lisa's affair and how police overlooked it fit perfectly with the defense's theme of a botched investigation and a rush to judgment against Seth.
6: Here's a legitimate suspect that should have been investigated.
0: Investigators never spoke to Jason while they were building their case against Seth. Prosecutors finally contacted him just days before the third trial started.
3: So between May of 2012 and sometime in June of 2014, no one talked to you, but you didn't talk to anyone about this at all?
10: No, sir.
0: But prosecutors fought back. Jason had an alibi witness, his wife. They called her to the stand.
2: Do you have any memory, Ms. Tennis, as to the whereabouts of your husband on May 26, 2012 at approximately 5 a.m.?
4: He was sleeping with me at our house.
0: And DNA testing on Jason, done right before trial, also proved he was not the father of Lisa's baby. But the defense still believed that raising the story of Lisa's affair, and how police never uncovered it, would give jurors reasonable doubt about the entire investigation.
5: Because this is the big part of your case in Trial 3. Jurors, you're seeing some really shabby police work here in terms of investigation.
7: It fell right into our theme, to our theory of the case.
0: Testimony in the third trial, streamlined by both sides, took half the time the others did. That was another part of the new defense team's revised strategy. There had already been five holdout jurors in the previous two trials. Now Todd Caldwell worried that the new defense team had produced a cloud of even more reasonable doubt.
11: You kind of think, okay, if I was on this side, that's kind of how I would handle it. They're doing a pretty good job, right? And I'm convinced it's going to be another hung jury. Why wouldn't it be?
4: Coming up, Todd and just about everyone else are in for a surprise.
9: Has this jury reached a verdict?

0: July 24th, 2014. After two agonizing stalemates, this time things were different. As Seth Tekel walked into the courtroom and sat down, his face showed no expression, no hint of emotion. He didn't glance in any direction, not at his family, and certainly not at Todd, his former father-in-law.
1: This is the young guy who used to clap on the back and say, I love you.
2: Yep, just take care of her, that's all I ask.
0: But Todd was staring directly at Seth, hoping to find something, anything. Now the moment was at hand.
3: Has this jury reached a verdict?
4: It has.
0: The judge asked the court attendant to read the verdict. Lisa's mother could barely contain her emotions. Lisa's sister, a bundle of nerves.
5: Count one, we, the jury, find the defendant, Seth Andrew Tekel, guilty of murder in the first degree, and it's signed by the head juror. Count two, non-consensual termination of human pregnancy, guilty of non-consensual...
0: The justice system had finally spoken for Lisa and unborn Zoe.
3: The counsel requests the jury be polled.
1: And then you hear the words. What do you say?
2: I hear the words, guilty. And I see nothing. Not one single emotion from his face.
0: The jurors had taken 4 hours to convict. On their way out, several reached across to shake Tracy's hand. Presley still had one big question.
6: I would love to ask him why. There's Seth before May 26th, and then there's Seth from May 26th on. And it's almost like I don't know who that is.
0: Seth's parents tried to fight back tears.
7: It's heartbreaking.
0: On the Caldwell side, tears of joy and displays of overwhelming relief. There were hugs and more hugs. More than 2 years of pent-up emotions finally coming out. The Caldwells then walked across the aisle. The two moms embraced, united in tragedy.
8: We know this family. I know it's not Doug and Lorraine's fault. It's not their family's fault that any of this happened.
0: Todd searched out Doug. Only 3 years before, they were all celebrating their kid's wedding together. Doug and Lorraine still support their son and say he didn't do what he's now convicted of doing.
1: Do you have a whisper of doubt, either of you?
7: No, sir. None whatsoever. I never have and I never will.
2: Everybody's a loser. Nobody wins. But I will say this. I think Lisa knows somewhere that the system that she wanted to be a part of worked.
0: The Caldwells and Tekels weren't the only ones with a stake in the verdict. Brian Tate's sister Sherry had been waiting for this moment, too.
9: I started crying. It wasn't tears of sorrow, it was tears of joy. They had finally gotten this SOB. I hope he rots in prison.
0: Todd still carries the burden of helping to pin the blame on Tate in those awful moments after Lisa's murder.
2: I can never tell the family how sorry I am that they had to go through what they had to. We're going to have the last word on Brian Tate. This is an innocent guy that was made a victim by Seth.
10: All right.
0: A sentencing hearing was held in September 2014. The Caldwells were given a chance to address the court, but talk directly to Seth.
11: You know how close Lisa and I was, and you know what you took from me. Out of everybody in this room, you know.
0: Presley, Lisa's sister, walked up to take her turn. During all three trials, she desperately tried to make eye contact with Seth.
6: Seth was my best friend, my brother, who I loved so much.
0: Now she finally got what she wanted. As she spoke, she looked straight at him. And for the first time, Seth stared right back at her.
6: I'm going to leave you with one final thought, that I'm no longer your sister, and I no longer love you.
0: And then the judge handed down the sentence.
3: My name's Caldwell.
0: Life in prison with no possibility of parole. When it was finally all over, Todd went to the cemetery for a private moment with his oldest daughter.
2: I went out there and I just told her that we did it, and she could be proud of everybody.
0: Todd's been back many times since. Lisa's grave is a special, deeply personal place for him. He designed her headstone.
1: What are the figures in it, Todd?
2: The first thing I would do when I started like sketching it is I would just draw a heart out. For some reason in my head, it should be in the shape of a heart. Second thing I would put in there is a mother holding a baby. And Lisa and I had this thing that we would say to each other. We'd text it to each other and everything. It's from the Notebook movie. And it's, we've always said, if you're a bird, I'm a bird. You know, meaning whatever. Whatever you are, I am. So in the hair of this, I made two birds in there. By the time I got it done with, you know, we all loved it. And it's kind of just kind of bonded, like, you know, hey, this is part of Lisa now.
4: That's all for now. I'm Lester Holt. Thanks for joining us.
12: She was the love of my life, always.
4: She was daddy's girl, debutante and tomboy, the free spirit with fiery hair and a wide open heart.
13: She was a very, very kind person.
4: Then she vanished.
12: I called the police. Something is wrong.
4: And something was. Days passed, then months. No leads, no clues, no progress.
14: I thought, I'm not going to put up with this. We got to get going. We got to get moving on this.
4: Enter the A-Team, a band of tough guy private eyes.
15: This guy's got something to hide.
4: There'd been a brief encounter with a mysterious stranger.
12: On the train coming home, she had met this woman.
4: Did that hold the answer?
16: She's talking about how someone has tried to assume her identity.
4: A chilling case of a daughter in danger.
14: Somebody was after her.

0: Welcome to Dateline. I'm Lester Holt. She was beautiful, talented, trusting, and sometimes troubled. A young woman from a prominent family finally grabbing the promise in life right up until the day she vanished. And when the police seemed unable to find her, her family hatched a plan, an unusual strategy to solve the mystery. Here's Keith Morrison.
1: It began on a bright morning in May. The Palmetto slipped from its platform at Washington's Union Station and eased out into an 8-hour run down the eastern seaboard to Charleston, South Carolina. On board was a beautiful, tall, and feisty redhead named Kate Waring, a daughter of the South, of a fine Southern family, an often troubled young woman who, sitting on this train, was finally on the brink of something very good. And what is it about trains? The ease there in that enclosed space of befriending perfect strangers. Somewhere along the line, between a greeting and goodbye, Kate Waring's invisible fate jumped its track. And quite unaware of the dark force descending, she disembarked to a future utterly changed. Charleston, South Carolina, it almost goes without saying, is a showpiece of American history and Southern manners. Its charm as deeply embedded as the families who count 7, 8, 10 generations here. Kate Waring was born to one of those families, grew up in a fine big house along the historic waterfront called the Battery. Dance lessons, birthday parties.
2: Dad, if we catch a turtle, can we keep it?
1: Doting parents, Janice and Tom, who adored their only daughter.
3: And she had you essentially wrapped around her finger.
4: Oh, absolutely. She was the love of my life. And not stupidly so. I mean, I could not always tell when I was being manipulated, but some of the time.
3: Sure.
4: No, Katie and I had a very special bond. Always.
1: She was the middle child, sandwiched between two brothers, older Joe, younger Richard. She was bright, maybe too bright. School bored her. Animals, all animals, enchanted her. She was naive, sweet. As younger brother Richard saw it, she could not turn away a stray, animal or human.
5: She's just a very, very kind person, whereas some people would dismiss someone who wasn't generally accepted by most, she would kind of try to help those people out.
1: But somewhere in the course of an enchanted childhood, something happened to Kate. Outsiders saw a fearless tomboy morph into a sophisticated debutante, but at home, Kate struggled, often in secret, with eating disorders, depression. College was a frequently interrupted disaster.
6: She sort of ran toward risk.
1: Yeah.
6: I noticed that in a lot of things that she did. She seemed to court it.
1: Her parents discovered she'd been sexually abused when little by someone they knew. Years of therapy followed. Still, she drank to excess, lost her driver's license. She abused drugs. She sobered up. She fell off the wagon. She came home to live with her parents. Tried and failed at dozens of strategies to achieve the straight and narrow. And then finally, out of desperation, Tom Waring offered Kate a trip with him anywhere she wanted to go, anywhere on the planet, to see polar bears.
3: It must have been an amazing trip.
4: Oh, it was the trip of a lifetime. I'm so happy that we shared that together.
6: Well, the photographs show how happy she was there.
4: She saw young men who were with their families about her age, who were happy, and she said to me, Dad, I don't have to settle for what I've settled for, do I? And I said, no, honey, you don't. You can basically write your own script.
1: And it was a bit of magic. The change seemed almost instant. Kate reborn. On board the ship was a Russian crewman who was amazed how quickly Kate picked up his language. Which is why, months after that trip, the newly inspired Kate traveled to Moscow to meet him again, to explore the city, the culture, and to test drive both a budding relationship and her fledgling Russian skills.
7: The snapshots of Kate here in Moscow were far more than just souvenirs. They were portraits of a young woman transformed. The Kate who stood here on Red Square had a new passion in life. The depressions and failures of the past had fallen away. She was consumed by all things Russian. In fact, she was making plans, even here, to return to Moscow in the summer to take up Russian studies. Finally, her life was taking off.
1: And that's why Kate Waring was in Washington that fine May morning. She was on her way back to Russia, but there was a problem with the visa, a paperwork mix-up sort of thing that would have sent her into a tailspin once. But now, the new Kate vowed to try again later, boarded the Palmetto for Charleston, and once home threw herself into college classes and a children's book she'd been writing. Big Brother Joe was, to say the least, encouraged.
8: She, when I talked to her, was the happiest I can remember hearing her in the last 10 years.
1: And then it was June 2009, heat rising in Charleston's deepening green. On Saturday morning, June 13th, Tom Waring, at his summer house outside the city, felt an absence. Cell phone hadn't rung. No call from Kate. Kate, who always called or texted her parents, practically hourly.
4: She always checked in, and it was unusual.
1: He drove home to check her room here in the big silent house on the Battery.
6: And all the lights were on, and it looked like obviously Katie had planned to come back. And she'd left her medicine.

0: anything about.
1: Of course she did. She was 28 years old. And even though she was financially and emotionally dependent on her parents, she had lots of friends. Some they knew, some they didn't. It was Howard Gatch, for example, a martial arts trainer in the midst of a contentious divorce with whom Kate had been carrying on something of a romance.
2: I felt it in my heart, something was wrong. And I was concerned.
1: Then there was Jason Luck, a young lawyer with whom she often shared lunch and a spirited debate.
3: Oh, she was strong-willed. She was very energetic. She was rarely, rarely incorrect. That's
1: But her best friend, as she made clear to all the others, was Ethan Mack.
3: She really liked Ethan. She really trusted him. She said, "This is my best friend, Jason." This, you know, she put a lot of trust in him.
4: She's a lovable person, full of energy, always rambunctious.
1: Ethan worked in a local hotel, very different background than Kate. But he'd been her best buddy for years, and in a way, her protector. Everybody in Ethan's neighborhood knew you didn't mess with Kate when Ethan was around. They loved each other like, well, siblings.
4: I made sure no harm would come to her when those certain little boyfriends would act like they got hand problems, and I would put them in their place.
5: It wasn't a romance at all then?
4: Never at all. It just was like, she was just like a little sister to me.
1: On her Moscow trip, Kate bought herself and Ethan matching brass bulldog keychains. And on that Monday morning in June, said Ethan, he was very worried about Kate, just as he had been for years as he helped her battle her demons.
4: Calming her down and talking to her and understanding that was going on in the world of Kate.
1: But now, he complained, here was Kate's dad sending the police to talk to him about a check Kate told him to cash.
6: What's your idea with that one?
1: So Ethan explained to the cop, David Osborne, about the money he'd given Kate for jewelry and other expenses, and that the check was to pay him back.
7: He was basically best friends with Catherine, had been for several years.
1: In fact, Ethan told Detective Osborne he was very likely the last friend to see her before she disappeared.
7: He said that he had saw her Friday night, had dinner, had drinks, came back, dropped Kate off back at her house.
5: Did he say what time?
7: Yeah, I think the time would have been probably around 11:30, 11:45 at that time.
1: The detective checked, of course, and found text messages that confirmed what Ethan told him. He even went to the house Ethan shared with his mom.
7: And they both let me in, and they both allowed me to search it. The mother and Ethan both told me that this is his room, this is where he stays.
1: But to say that the instant suspicion on the part of the Warings and the police was upsetting to Ethan was probably an understatement.
8: Good evening, Mr. Waring. This is Ethan Mack calling.
1: This is the voicemail he left for the Warings after that policeman poked around his place as if he was some murder suspect.
8: Well, I think you need to really check that and go find out and go see what really happened and find the person who did something to her. And stop harassing me, because the only thing I ever did was try to help her in more than loving ways.
1: So, dead end. The police moved past Ethan, checked Kate's cell phone record, found she'd made a call late that Friday night that pinged on a tower in a place called James Island, several miles from her house. But phone pings can be funny that way sometimes. They told the Warings one tower is busy, the next one over picks it up. Probably made the call from home, they said. They also promised to keep looking for her. But really, Kate was known to have gotten herself in and out of trouble a time or two, and police resources were limited, and, well, Tom Waring got the cop's message.
9: We do not know for a fact that a crime has been committed here.
1: After all, the Warings were reminded, Kate was a world traveler, could well have just picked up and gone back to Russia. Might be aboard some tramp steamer even now. Or if something bad happened to her, could have been a drug overdose, even suicide. Impossible, thought Kate's parents. Even in her darkest times, she'd never failed to call.
9: If she spent the night out unexpectedly, I mean, we'd get a call first thing the next morning because she knew that we would worry about where she was and was she safe.
1: So the Warings began picking apart that Friday, the last day anyone saw Kate, looking for something they may have missed. But it had been such a normal day. She had no driver's license, remember, so she asked Howard Gatch to give her a lift to her therapist's office.
2: Gave me a hug, said,

0: Kate's parents. Even in her darkest times, she'd never failed to call.
1: If she spent the night out unexpectedly, mm-hmm. I mean, we'd get a call first thing the next morning because she knew that we would worry about where she was and was she safe.
0: So the Warings began picking apart that Friday, the last day anyone saw Kate, looking for something they may have missed. But it had been such a normal day. She had no driver's license, remember, so she asked Howard Gatch to give her a lift to her therapist's office.
2: Gave me a hug, said goodbye, said thank you so much, and she's actually in a very good mood.
0: An hour and a half later, Howard saw her again, this time at the gym.
2: She said, is it okay I skip rope over here, Howard? And I said, sure, Kate, that's fine.
0: Mind you, there was an incident at the gym. Howard's soon-to-be ex-wife came around. She and Kate had words. But at 8 p.m., a drugstore camera showed Kate all relaxed again, talking on her cell, buying wine and snacks while waiting on her prescription refills. Ethan paid for dinner, salmon, chicken teriyaki. She didn't drive, so he took her home, dropped her off before midnight. But something else, something earlier that Friday that bothered the Warings at first, was terrifying them now. And the more they thought about it, the worse it seemed.
1: Just spent the night out unexpectedly. Mm-hmm. I mean, we'd get a call first thing the next morning because she knew that we would worry about where she was and was she safe.
0: So the Warings began picking apart that Friday, the last day anyone saw Kate, looking for something they may have missed. But it had been such a normal day. She had no driver's license, remember, so she asked Howard Gatch to give her a lift to her therapist's office.
2: Gave me a hug, said goodbye, said thank you so much, and she's actually in a very good mood.
0: An hour and a half later, Howard saw her again, this time at the gym.
2: She said, is it okay I skip rope over here, Howard? And I said, sure, Kate, that's fine.
0: Mind you, there was an incident at the gym. Howard's soon-to-be ex-wife came around. She and Kate had words. But at 8 p.m., a drugstore camera showed Kate all relaxed again, talking on her cell, buying wine and snacks while waiting on her prescription refills. Ethan paid for dinner, salmon, chicken teriyaki. She didn't drive, so he took her home, dropped her off before midnight. But something else, something earlier that Friday that bothered the Warings at first, was terrifying them now. And the more they thought about it, the worse it seemed. Just before she went to the drugstore Friday evening, she started telling her father about some problem.
1: Saying that she felt like she perhaps had unintentionally gotten herself in trouble. And I said, well, why don't you tell me about that? And she wouldn't tell me any details.
0: Was she clearly worried?
1: She was concerned.
3: Clearly worried.
1: About something.
0: Naturally, they told the police about that. But nothing came of it. And as the air thickened into a steaming August, the weeks that passed brought no new leads, just tourists clamoring for the cool shade of historic carriage rides. And Kate Waring, the urgency of finding her, began to fade.
3: And that was driving me nuts. I thought, I'm not going to put up with this. We got to get going. We got to get moving on this.
0: And in the hush cool of his perch overlooking the city, someone was listening.
4: Coming up, a new investigation begins, but it's not the police who are behind it.
5: We're the cream of the crop, and our job was to find Kate Waring. Not finding Kate was not an option.
4: Who are these guys? When

0: Take a little drive beyond the grand old homes and markets and churches at the historic center of Charleston, South Carolina. Enter quietly a hushed suite of rooms overlooking the city, where an influential philanthropist flipped through his mental Rolodex and placed a call to his friend, the chief of police.
1: And I really need a favor. You know, I really need some help with this situation.
0: The caller was this man, John Rivers, happened to be a childhood friend of Tom Waring, watched Kate Waring grow up. John Rivers told the police chief he was worried about Kate, too.
1: And he told me that, you know, they got a lot of stuff going on,
2: sure,
1: but that he would assign his best and brightest to the case. And I felt pretty good about that.
0: But now, almost 2 months later, Kate was still missing. And the investigation, such as it was, had accomplished nothing. And John Rivers couldn't stand what it was doing to his best friend, Tom Waring.
1: I could see that he really was having a hard time functioning.
0: So Rivers picked up the phone again and told this man, do what it takes. His name is Andy Savage, former prosecutor, now famously tenacious criminal defense attorney. Savage had heard about Kate, too, and how police had no evidence of any crime. Really?
3: As soon as we scratched the surface just a little bit, we were absolutely convinced that foul play was involved.
0: Savage was given just two mandates. Find Kate Waring. Tell police everything you find. That last part, keeping the police in the loop, should be easy, figured Andy, given the team he assembled. A band of retired policemen turned private eyes, each with a particular talent.
4: Bobby Minter.
0: Bobby Minter, human bloodhound. Tracking people without them knowing it, his specialty.
5: My name is Bill Capps.
0: Bill Capps, techno geek. Tracks bad guys through cyberspace. Happens to be a crack shot.
6: My name is James Randolph.
0: James Randolph, ex-police department rebel. Strategy, his specialty. Shaking things up, a particular skill.
6: But we're the cream of the crop. And our job was to find Kate Waring. Not finding Kate was not an option.
0: Experience told James the best place to start was with Kate herself.
6: If we listen to Kate, she'll tell us where she is.
0: James went to the house on the Battery, up the stairs, down the hall, and into Kate's bedroom.
6: These type cases, you have to take on the personality and you have to see this person's world through their eyes.
0: He sat there for a bit, looked around. The Russian notes in Kate's handwriting made sense. But why Chinese paper money? And why was her brand new prescription sitting there untouched?
6: The medication in which she had gotten that her prescription was still on her dresser, unused.
0: That medication was her lifeline. She needed it to counter depression, anxiety, insomnia. She never left home without it. Meanwhile, cyber sleuth Bill Capps buried himself in social media sites. Kate used them. Bill scoured them all.
5: If she was awake, she was Facebooking, she was texting, she was calling people on the phone, she was emailing. And at the time she went missing, when everything immediately ceased, I mean, that was completely out of character for her.
0: Using Kate's friends, Capps built an electronic map of her communications the Friday night she vanished. From Kate's lawyer friend, Jason Luck, Capps retrieved a weird voicemail left late that evening.
7: 10:06 p.m., missed call, left voicemail. Voicemail said that someone had, quote, stolen her identity, close quote, and had obtained a couple of credit cards in her name. She wanted me to sue the person responsible.
0: The gym trainer and Kate's romantic interest, Howard Gatch, told Capps he heard from her about 10:30 p.m., still at dinner with Ethan then. But then there was another call, said Gatch, and it was after midnight, well after police believed she was dropped off at home.
8: She told me she was at some friend's house. They had already made it to
9: okay.
8: the house.
9: Yeah.
8: She'd sounded a little buzzed.
0: And then, a very last message from Kate. A text. Very strange.
8: I'm off to Greenville to pick up some lovely. And whatever lovely was, I had no idea. And I'll be back in a few days.
9: Does that make any sense to you?
8: No.
0: Be careful, he replied. But this time she did not text back. Silence from Kate. Except Middle of the night, her cell phone pinged out on James Island, miles from her home. The cops had surmised, remember, that a closer tower to her house may have been too busy to handle the call. But at 1:53 in the morning? Not a chance, thought Andy Savage.
3: It's just preposterous. They were looking for an explanation, plausible explanation, consistent with their theory that she voluntarily left.
0: That middle-of-the-night call, by the way, was to her voicemail.
2: The mailbox is full and cannot...
0: A voicemail box that had been jammed full for months, during which time she hadn't used it or called it at all. So, the question...
5: Why would she call the voicemail? She would not be doing it.
0: Only one conclusion to draw.
5: Somebody else was using her phone.
0: But where was Kate now? Had she, as that one text suggested, left town looking for drugs or lovely, if that's what lovely meant? For the moment, it was a dead end. And then he called. Eugene Frazier, legendary 34-year homicide detective, now retired.
9: I believe that if a man commit a crime, he should be prepared to do the time.
0: Thing is about Gene Frazier. Over here on Charleston's James Island, where his ancestors go back to slave days, Gene gets tips. All kinds of tips. And one day a church friend told Gene he'd heard the police had been to Ethan Mack's house. And something strange about that.
9: He said, listen, I don't think this is right. He says, Ethan Mack is living in an apartment that I have rented out to his father.
0: But the police didn't search this place where Ethan actually lived, said the landlord. They searched his mother's house on a different island, miles away, where Ethan told them he lived.
9: And he says, I think that he's trying to mislead the police off.
10: What'd you think when you heard that?
9: This guy got something to hide.
0: And on that very day, Gene Frazier joined a band of ex-cops, which from now on we'll call the A-Team.
11: Coming up, a mysterious woman enters the picture.
12: Katie had this strange girl in the room with her.
11: Who was she? When Dateline continues.
0: By the time Andy Savage put his A-team together to look for Kate Waring, that lovely young Charleston woman had been missing 2 months. And according to Kate's parents, Tom and Janice, the Charleston police were still saying this.
12: They think maybe she went somewhere. She's probably just up in Greenville.
13: What'd you say to that?
14: She doesn't have a car. How's she going to get there?
0: It was after that when the A-team's Gene Frazier got his tip. Kate's best friend Ethan had lied to the police about where he lived. He didn't live at the house he allowed police to search. He really lived behind this house in one of two apartments 5 miles away. Which you presented to the police?
3: Yes.
0: And?
3: They didn't search the house. They never got a search warrant. They never asked for permission to search the house. They never went back to them and said, hey, you misled us 2 months ago.
0: But, as the A-team discovered, Ethan failed to mention something else, too. He had a girlfriend in this little place, a woman named Heather Angelica Camp. And when Janice Waring heard that, her mind went straight to an afternoon at home 3 months earlier.
12: I heard voices upstairs, and so I went up, and Katie had this strange girl that I'd never met before in the room with her.
0: And that was her name, Heather Camp. Kate explained she met and rapidly became fast friends with Heather on the train to Palmetto during her trip down from Washington. Typical Kate, Janice thought back then, drawn to someone who needed help, who had told her a hard luck story.
12: She said when she got on the train, her pocketbook was stolen, and she's here in Charleston, and she doesn't have any money, and I'm helping her out until she can whatever.
0: But Kate told her mother that Heather would pay her back soon because she was a pediatric surgeon in Charleston to take a new post at the local medical center. Then, a few days later, a distraught Kate told her mother that Heather's daughter back home in New Jersey had been killed in a car accident. But something seemed odd about that, said Janice.
12: Didn't seem like she was rushing to go up to New Jersey
0: sure.
12: to attend to the child. That just
0: or
12: been
0: that
12: in
0: she
12: the
0: was a grief-stricken woman.
12: Grief-stricken woman. She did not look that way at all.
0: And now, here was news that Heather was living with Kate's friend, Ethan, in this tiny apartment?
12: To me, she just looked like a con artist.
0: But no, said Kate back then. Janice had it all wrong. Heather was nice. In fact, Kate said she'd introduced Heather to her friend Ethan, and very quickly a romance had blossomed. They were even talking marriage. Really? If Janice Waring was suspicious about Heather back then, the A-team was doubly so now. And sure enough, a few keystrokes on the internet told Bobby Minter that Mother's intuition was right.
4: I saw where she had been arrested for forgery in Indiana, but she'd been arrested in other states, too.
10: Essentially, if you just Googled her name, I suppose you could find out a fair amount.
5: That's how I found her, that she'd been impersonating a doctor. I just Googled her.
0: And Ethan wouldn't be her first husband. She'd been married before and had four children. Now that they knew about Heather, a few fuzzy details were suddenly clearer. For one thing, the bill for Kate's last dinner with Ethan made more sense because there were three meals on that dinner bill. The other diner was Heather Camp. And more important, that check Ethan tried to cash, the one the teller flagged, maybe that was another Heather forgery. So right away, point man James Randolph rushed that information over here to police headquarters. Surely somebody here had put two and two together, a woman known to have committed forgery in Indiana and other states. A so-called best friend who tries to cash a bogus check with Kate's name on it, then lies to police? Seemed like evidence these two were involved in her disappearance up to their necks. Enough to haul them in, anyway. But
6: I was told that the story panned out and that these are petty criminals and the check was going to be taken separate from the missing person.
10: What'd you say to that?
6: I just didn't think it was the right thing to do. We had to figure out who wrote and endorsed those checks. Who signed and wrote those checks.
10: Sure.
0: It was obvious the A-team would have to find the connection between Ethan and Heather and Kate's disappearance without police help.
6: We always sort of remain stealth as much as possible.
0: Time to keep a careful, quiet eye on Ethan Mack and Heather Camp. So Gene Frazier persuaded his church friend, Ethan's landlord, to allow surveillance specialist Bobby Minter to tuck a hidden camera into a corner of his kitchen window, a camera trained right at Ethan's front door.
4: It was motion detected, just like that light that they've got over the door is. So when they drove in, it would light up, and it would light up for our camera.
6: And enough illumination to illuminate to see what they would be carrying, and that would lead us to know that they had something to do with Kate's disappearance.
0: And when Ethan and Heather left the apartment, Bobby had that covered too. He'd already tracked Ethan to his job at a local hotel and attached a GPS locator on his car as it sat in the parking lot. Now there was no minute of the day when the team didn't know where Ethan and Heather were and what they were doing. And almost immediately, they got a surprise. When Ethan was at work, Heather sneaked over to visit the man living next door. Rode around town with him.
4: They were going to the bank a lot. And I called one of the investigators of the Wachovia. As a result of that, they found that they were kiting checks. So they were actually stealing money from the bank.
0: Despite what Bobby told the bank, it never resulted in charges against anybody. But that wasn't all, he discovered. The GPS tracker on Ethan's car led Bobby to a couple of local pawn shops.
4: They're pawning jewelry. The jewelry was a red flag to us.
0: Was it Kate's jewelry? They couldn't be sure yet, without more surveillance, that is. And then the landlord called Gene again, another tip. This one bad. Ethan and Heather weren't paying rent.
9: He says, I'm going to evict these people. So after he said that,
13: this is not good news.
9: I said, hold on a little. If these people evicted, we don't know where they're going.
0: If the A-team didn't think of something, and fast, Heather and Ethan might slip out of their sight and Charleston for good.
11: Coming up, an enticing offer from the A-team.
9: 10, 20s, 50s, everybody sees that, the eyes just jump.
11: When Dateline continues.

0: The team of retired detectives searching for Kate Waring had a big problem. Crime Solving 101 told them Heather and Ethan had to be serious suspects. Last people to see Kate alive, one a known forger, the other on tape trying to take money from Kate's bank account. But they were about to be evicted for lack of a rent payment. And if that happened, they would slip the invisible net the A-team had so carefully woven.
1: Mind you, we had the camera, we had the GPS, we're tracking every movement that they have.
0: So they made a call here to the quiet office overlooking Charleston, where the team's money man, John Rivers, decided he'd pay Ethan's rent. Secretly, of course. And it was a plan which, after a little brainstorming, offered a bonus, a built-in opportunity. Here's how. The A-team wanted to know if Heather or Ethan forged Kate's $4,500 check, but they needed original handwriting samples.
1: We determined what was on the check that we needed comparison samples to, and we had numbers, obviously, on a check.
0: Then the A-team helped Ethan's landlord prepare IOUs that contained the needed numbers and letters. And when Heather and Ethan signed the documents agreeing to pay the rent in installments, they were giving the team the very samples that could prove they forged Kate's check. The team took the handwriting to their waiting expert, Mickey Dawson, the man who set up the state police handwriting lab. The question was simple. Did Heather and or Ethan forge that check from Kate, the one Ethan tried to cash?
1: Immediately, that day, our handwriting document examiner said, that's them, no question about it.
0: So, if Ethan and Heather forged a check from Kate, what else did they do? Someone on the team needed to get a look inside that apartment. If Kate had been there, there still might be evidence of something. But how to get in?
1: Well, the landlord has a right to inspect a tenant's homes for health and safety and welfare. And the landlord decided that he needed to go in and spray for bugs.
2: You can understand why that might be done in that little place.
1: James thought it would be best that if he went with him to make sure that the bugs were all taken care of.
0: Surveillance expert Bobby Minter's GPS device showed Ethan's car was out somewhere.
3: Well, when we opened the door to go inside, Ethan's Mac sitting on the couch smoking a joint.
4: Oh, for God's sake.
3: And I'm like, oh, hell. I'm like, hey, we're with the exterminating company. We're going to be using some dangerous chemicals, so you'll have to step out on the outside while we get this done.
4: No idea who you were?
3: No.
4: You sure about that?
3: Absolutely. Yeah. So the exterminator and I went inside. We closed the door behind us, just searched the apartment. And in one of the backpacks, in Ethan Mack's backpack, was some Chinese money, Chinese currency.
0: Chinese money? Yes. Just like the Chinese bills James saw in Kate's bedroom. Janice Waring had brought those bills to Kate from Hong Kong, souvenirs. Had Ethan stolen them?
5: I put it here on this pole.
0: Time to stir things up, apply some pressure. And Bobby Minter knew just how.
1: Bobby went out and put on every telephone pole, every vacant house, every oak tree, every stop sign, wanted information, missing person, Kate Waring's poster. That
2: right around where all those people hung up.
1: Wherever they went, including on Max windshield when he was working that day, we put posters to send a psychological message to them.
0: But no response. At which point, John Rivers said,
6: perhaps what they do understand and on the street, as it were, is Andrew Jackson and maybe Benjamin Franklin, and they would recognize their faces on a $20 or $50 bill.
0: $10,000 worth of those bills went into a grocery bag.
7: 10, 20s, 50s, and 100. And it's a little good bag. And when you open it up, you know, two rows, and then everybody sees that. And I show them their eyes just jump.
0: And where better to wave that bag of money, they decided, than under the nose of that neighbor Heather was going to see, the man named Terry Williams, the one who seemed to be kiting checks with her.
3: So we knocked on the door. And Terry Williams come to the door with no shirt on.
0: Uh-huh.
3: He has no shirt on, short pants. He said, Terry, listen, we know you're great friends with these people, Mike and Camp. You don't have to live in this condition. We know you're back on your rent. Look at this bag of money. This could be all yours.
0: Now, to close the sale with Terry Williams, they try to bluff.
8: To
3: tell us what happened to Kate and where we can find her. We know Mac and Camp killed her, and this money could be yours. And at that point, that's when the bedroom door bust open and a lot of yelling and screaming. And
0: to their utter surprise, there came Heather Camp, angrily and quickly pulling her clothes back together. Didn't appear to be a business meeting, the team interrupted. The detectives told her who they were and who they worked for.
3: And then Heather Camp gets on the cell phone and makes a call to Ethan Mack and says, "Ethan, Andy Savage's investigators are here trying to get Terry Williams to roll on us." And when she said that, the three of us looked at one another, and in police terms, we knew that was definitely the case. We knew, hey, they had done it.
0: Oh, yes. Decades of investigating made it perfectly clear to the A-team. Whatever happened to Kate Waring, Ethan Mack and Heather Camp were in it up to their eyeballs.
8: Coming up.
3: He said, "I know Ethan and Heather did something to Kate." And Terry went in the back room, came back out, and had this iPod. And Terry said, "I believe this iPod is going to belong to Kate."
8: When Dateline.

0: It was so awkward now, but necessary. The once very private Warings and their only daughter's intensely personal struggles were now so glaringly public. They had to be.
1: And you can't just sit back and hope that she'll be found. I mean, we worked every day, all day long, trying to find her.
0: That's when it hit home. Kate was the latest of hundreds of people still lost in South Carolina, and it seemed to Janice and Tom that police weren't taking cases like theirs seriously. So what about all those other families also desperate for help?
2: Somehow or another, somebody will be moved
0: to make common
2: and
0: cause.
2: Want to come forward and tell us where Katie is.
0: That was the public Waring family. At home, the private Tom Waring couldn't help but be drawn to the playback button on their voicemail, just to hear her voice.
3: Dad, Mom, if you're there, pick up the phone. If you're there, pick up the phone. Call me back later. Bye.
4: I would look at photographs of her or play those voicemail messages, just keeping her voice current in my mind.
0: Meanwhile, Andy Savage's A-team of ex-detectives was making progress. And when they flashed that fat grocery bag of cash around the neighborhood, they certainly got a rise out of Ethan and Heather. A furious Ethan called Andy.
5: Your investigators are out here and they're accusing me of being involved in this homicide. Kate was my best friend in life. As he's on the phone, Kemp calls. She starts out in this rage about, you know, what are you doing out here? You're accusing me of this. We had nothing to do with that.
0: Fascinating reaction, thought Andy Savage, and perhaps an opportunity.
5: We had done a lot of background on Kemp, and so we knew her and we knew her personality, and we knew a little bit about what buttons to push. So the reaction we had towards Heather was one of comfort, not one of angst. And during that time, we planted the seeds as a mother. She must know the feeling of Janice Waring missing her daughter, and try to ply to her empathy for a mother.
0: But the call from Heather wasn't all that fat bag of money accomplished. Before long, it reeled in a fish. That neighbor Heather was sneaking off to see called, too. The A-team went to talk to him.
6: And he said, I know Ethan and Heather did something to Kate. And Terry went in the back room, came back out, and had this iPod. And Terry said, I believe this iPod is going to belong to Kate.
0: Now that was huge. Last time Kate was seen with that iPod, it was at the gym the day she went missing. Now a man Kate never met said Heather gave him the iPod days after Kate disappeared. But just to be sure this was in fact Kate's iPod, tech expert Bill Capps got the serial number and within minutes had the proof.
7: I examined the registry files from all the computers that we'd had access to that Kate had used in the past. So we knew proof positive that that was Kate's iPod.
8: Coming up.
9: We knew something was up.
8: A new direction. The search for Kate Waring takes the A-team to a wild and desolate place. What would they find there? When Dateline continues. She's been missing for months now. Kate Waring, a trusting young woman so eager to help those in need. The trail of clues has pointed to two of Kate's friends. And now the private investigators recruited by her family believe they are close to solving the final part of the mystery, finding Kate at last. But there are a few more twists in store. Here again, Keith Morrison.
0: The A-team told the police about the iPod, the one Heather Kemp gave to a friend days after Kate disappeared, and also handed over the handwriting expert's report showing that Heather and Ethan forged Kate's check 2 days after she vanished. And now things started happening fast. After her heart-to-heart with Andy Savage, Heather made a remarkable decision. She called the Charleston Police Department and confessed. No, not to murder. Instead, she said it was she who forged the bogus check supposedly signed by Kate Waring, and Ethan who tried to cash it 2 days after Kate disappeared. Now, surely the police would swoop in and arrest them both. But here's something you should know about the way it worked between the A-team and their former colleagues, the cops. The deal was entirely one way. That's to say, the A-team told the cops everything they uncovered. The cops told the A-team nothing. So they kept their ears to the ground, waited for something to happen. But they didn't have to wait for long.
9: We knew something was up. And so first thing we did was yank the GPS off the car because we didn't want the police to seize his car and have our GPS.
0: Ethan was easy enough for the Charleston police to find. They arrested him at his hotel job. But they didn't seem to know where to find Heather. So,
9: of course, we had to tell her where she was working.
10: Oh, yeah.
9: Obviously, they didn't have a surveillance on her. So,
0: and you could tell them that.
9: Yeah, we told them.
10: We told them where Heather Camp was working. I mean,
7: she was working at the gas station.
10: She's working at the Sunoco gas station.
7: Actually, I walked into the gas station and bought a Pepsi, paid for it, and walked out. And a police officer in uniform had pulled up. He was peeping around the corner of the building. I said, "That's her inside."
0: Ethan and Heather were charged with forgery and obstruction of justice. Will a murder charge follow shortly?
10: We get a call from, of course, we do have friends that's still at the police department. We get a call that, hey, the police are searching Wadmalo Island for Kate Waring's body.
0: Wadmalo Island, wild, beautiful, isolated, and 20 miles from Kate's home on Charleston's Battery.
7: So I got in my car and I drove out to Wadmalo Island.
0: And there were the police, a serious search going on.
7: So I sat there in the shade and watched them all afternoon. Didn't attempt to interfere.
0: Just watched the police, see what they're doing.
7: Just watched lots of officers and cadaver dogs also.
10: There's a ton of folks out there. Ton of folks. Whole shebang.
0: The cops had brought Heather here to lead them to Kate Waring's body.
7: As a couple of detectives that I knew left, I did ask them, any luck? And they just simply said no and continued driving on.
0: Police called off the search. Drove Heather back to jail. Had she intentionally given them bad information? Perhaps nobody would find Kate. Not the police. Not the A-team. And then?
5: We got a terrific break by the criminal justice system. Mac and Kent both came to the bond hearing, and it's done by video. At the bond hearing, Mac shows up with his family, who were all there to support him. And not only a public defender, but the chief public defender.
0: Wow.
5: Kent hasn't.
7: Went to the visitation area. He brought Ethan Mack to see his attorneys who happened to arrive the same time we did.
0: Just coincidentally.
7: Coincidental.
0: And also coincidentally, the jailers positioned Ethan and Heather across a hallway from each other, separated by glass partitions.
11: So they could see each other?
10: Oh, yeah. And I told him, here's his lawyer and the detective over there with him. And he's over there ratting you out. So she stopped waving her arms, trying to get Ethan's attention. So she snaps and she breaks.
0: With a little more encouragement from Andy Savage, that is. His deal? If Heather told him exactly where to find Kate's body, and if it turned out she had nothing to do with any murder, Andy would help her with her forgery charges. And at that moment, Heather Camp agreed to tell the A-team what they needed to know. Her directions were precise. They drove out here right away.
12: That's the large oak tree that she described. And then she says, if you look farther up to your left in the marsh, you'll see a dock that's running down to the water. And she says, after you do that, you'll look to your left over here on my right and left, and she said, you'll see some underbrush growing. And she said, that Kate remain. Well, she would say the body is 5 feet from this path, from this roadway.
0: Incredibly detailed. Just the sort of place to leave a body. But, just like the police, the team found nothing.
7: I was very disturbed. Well, why are we not finding her? Because we were convinced that she was here.
0: They searched until darkness finally forced them out of the marsh. And then they called Andy Savage, who was out of town on business.
5: They're on a cell phone from where they are. I'm in a hotel in Boston. Punch up the address for Google Earth, and I'm looking at the satellite imagery of where they are. And I said, well, James, is there a dock off to your left? And so I was pretty well able to identify where they were. So I said, what you got to do is just print that off.
0: Isn't that amazing? You can do that from thousands of miles away?
5: You could also do it from the police station.
0: The Google map clearly showed the A-team exactly how and where they lost the trail. After investigating so much, Savage wasn't ready to give up on Heather. But he wasn't naive either.
5: We knew that she was a sociopath liar. I wanted something specific from her. Give me something that nobody else knows so that we can believe what you're saying is truthful. And that's when she told us about the souvenirs from Kate's body, the jewelry she was wearing, and where it was located.
0: They found Kate's jewelry at a pawn shop. And behind the dresser in their tiny apartment, Kate's bulldog keychain, the one she'd gotten in Moscow, Ethan, said Heather, took it from Kate's purse as a memento. She was telling them the truth. So they decided next morning, first light, armed with Andy's Google map and more detail from Heather, the team would return to Wadmalah Island.
5: You know, all what we were believing was now coming to fruition. All our suspicions about her activity and Max's activity, at that point we knew we had the right people.
0: One thing, they'd be going without the police. Good idea? Maybe not.
8: Coming up, the A-team under arrest.
0: What do you mean you were arrested? Or
7: we were not free to leave. They made that clear. And when we couldn't leave because they seized my car.
8: This was a twist even they didn't see coming. When Dateline continues.
0: The early sun had cooked the mist off the marshes of Wadmalah Island. Now the still air was heating up toward another dripping hot day. Bobby Minter, Bill Capps, and Gene Frazier shared a car from the city. They rode in silence most of the way, confident the precise directions Heather Camp had given them were correct this time. So, this was it. It was somehow fitting that Bobby, the one they called the human bloodhound, was the first to spot her.
9: And I saw what looked like a animal path where animals or something had pretty much beat down the bush. So I walked out to the animal path and started walking parallel with the road and walked up. And I saw what looked like bones. And I said, I think I found her. I said, hey, y'all, come here. I think I found her. And I said it was just like a ton of bricks come off of me at that point. And I said, oh, my God, there she is. You know, wasn't much left, you know, just bones.
0: In the end, it took only 6 minutes to find the earthly remains of Kate Waring and thus at last fulfill their promise to her parents.
7: I saw where Bobby was standing and I took two shots with my camera just to document the scene, the way it was when we saw it. And then I just back out of the woods and Bobby followed me out and we called 911.
11: 911, what's the address of the emergency?
13: Yes, ma'am. This is Robert Minter.
11: Okay, you need police, fire, or EMS, sir?
13: Police.
11: What's the address, hon?
13: Wait, there's no address. It's in the woods. We found the body of Kate Waring.
11: You believe you found the body of Kate Waring?
13: Yes, you know we did.
11: In the woods?
13: Yes.
0: But listen to what happens after Bobby hangs up. The 911 recording continues. You can hear the operator spreading the word around to other officers, a bit skeptical that the four-month-long mystery is finally solved.
13: Hello.
11: Hey, Sarge.
13: Mm-hmm.
11: You ready for this?
13: No.
11: This guy is adamant that he found Kate Waring in the woods off of Polly Point Road.
13: Off of where?
11: Polly Point Road in Wadmalah Island.
13: All right. How's he adamant?
11: He says he knows it's her.
0: Out on the island, off Polly Point Road, the trio of former cops instinctively reverted to long-practiced standard procedure.
7: We said, okay, let's just secure the crime scene, back out, wait for law enforcement to get here.
0: So far, so good. But what happened next was quite a surprise.
9: The first officer was a Charleston County deputy, and I said, we're going to show you where the remains are. Took him out there and said, it's your crime scene now, and we're backing off. And that's what we did.
0: But that wasn't the end of it, was it?
9: No.
7: No. We were detained, to put it mildly.
0: Detained?
7: Detained and placed in separate police cars.
0: What do you mean you were arrested or just...
7: Well, very strictly, I guess, by the legal definition, we were not free to leave. They made that clear. And one, we couldn't leave because they seized my car.
14: But wait a minute, you found the body and showed them where it was.
7: That's correct. They wanted a statement from us as to everything that we had done from the very beginning, not just what we had done that day.
14: The whole long story.
7: That's basically what they were asking for. And in fact, they had been given the story along and along as it occurred.
0: Hours later, the ex-detectives were finally released. But not Bill Capp's car. Didn't get that back till they filed motion papers for an injunction. And even now, years later, the memory still rankles. All of them.
15: 34 years in the police department. To sit in the back of a police car and have some guy question you, get you to take a statement.
12: That's right. Like a criminal. That's what we were sitting there in the back of a car like a criminal. And those, let's call it like we see it.
0: Still, this was it. The news traveled to the house on the Battery. The Warings fell from their anxiety and into grief.
16: Mixed emotions. Relief that she's been found, but at the same time, devastating grief that now you have conclusive evidence that your only daughter is dead and that you're never going to see her again.
0: And then, soon as they were allowed after the crime scene tape came down, after all the evidence was taken away, the whole team assembled at the spot where Kate lay hidden for so long, all except Tom Waring, who did not want the image burned in his brain, the dismal place the love of his life lay dead. But perhaps it was a mother thing. Janice had to be here, she said. Had to see it.
1: It helped me to see for myself. It was so remote. We wouldn't have found her in a million years. And not knowing where she is, I mean, it's just, it would have been horrible.
0: They formed a circle, held hands around the place they knew she had been.
1: One of the investigators is a deacon in his church, and he said a prayer.
9: And there's beautiful water, marsh, and docks, and I think it might have given Mrs. Waring some peace, thinking, you know, at least it wasn't in a garbage dump somewhere. It was a peaceful place, and you know, God's place.
0: So now the A-team had done its job, and Kate's killers could finally be brought to justice. Or so you'd think. But the mystery, the web that was spun on that train down from Washington, was far stranger, more bizarre than you have so far heard. And justice? Well, we shall see.
8: Coming up, they thought they solved the case, but would it stick?
1: Actual evidence, it just wasn't there.
8: And the close call that just might have saved Kate Waring's life.
17: If I could have hung on one more month, I could have helped them get her.

0: Most everybody around Charleston, South Carolina seems to know who the county solicitor is. Scarlett is what people call her. Solicitor Scarlett Wilson, officially, a well-known and popular prosecutor. And Solicitor Wilson had a problem. Actually, two problems. For one thing, though Heather Camp practically leapt at a deal to turn state's evidence against Ethan and plead guilty to murder in exchange, her credibility, as you'll soon see, was not exactly AAA. And despite all the information the A-team uncovered, what could be used in court was thin.
1: I mean, frankly, we didn't have a lot of evidence. We had a lot of opinions and we had a lot of conjecture, but actual evidence, it just wasn't there.
0: Kate's skeletal remains gave the solicitor none of the forensic evidence the juries like to see. The coroner was unable to establish even a cause of death. And as for those personal items of Kate's that they found in Ethan's apartment, those could just as easily have been gifts. The two were supposedly best friends, after all. And to top it off, there was the amazing tale that came with the state's star witness, Heather. Well, it's true she helped the Warings investigators find Kate's body and agreed to testify against a man she revealed she actually married soon after the crime. But Heather was also, as Ethan's lawyer was discovering, a grade A world-class liar.
2: Not only was she a drifter, I mean, this was a true con artist, just with just the most horrid background of just anyone I'd ever seen. I mean, a true sociopath.
0: David Ayler was certain that Heather Camp, back on that train to Charleston, the Palmetto, took one look at Kate Waring and knew she'd found her ideal next mark. Why was Ayler so sure? His research, he said, had turned up enough Camp victims to fill a small bus to the poorhouse.
2: We had 13 different names for her that we could use, and we called all 13.
0: Ooh.
2: I mean, these were men and women all over the country. She would say that, you know, she was pregnant. She would say that her children had died of leukemia, that men had beat her.
0: Her scam? Troll the internet for men, latch onto one, move in, fleece him, and leave him with a mountain of debt, all the while pretending to be a doctor, an heiress, or the daughter of a mafia-style drug family.
3: That was probably the worst whirlwind I've ever been through, seen, done in my entire life.
0: There was Chris Beard, for example, in Pennsylvania.
3: Just being around her made me feel better because that's what I wanted, you know? I wanted to be loved.
0: He found her on the internet. In less than 2 months, they were engaged, and she said she was pregnant.
3: At the time that I had met her, I had no credit cards to my name whatsoever.
0: She persuaded him, he said, to get 15 cards.

0: I could help them get her.
1: Now, as he prepared to defend Ethan, David Ehler was feeling much better. His client's chief accuser, it appeared, was a practiced con artist. Would any jury believe her? Ethan might be naive, said Ehler, but his story, after all, had never changed.
2: They had gone out to dinner, he, Kate, and Heather. And then after they went out to dinner, he dropped Kate back off at her parents' home here in downtown Charleston and spoke with her a couple times via text message that night, and he didn't talk to her again after that.
1: So it was all on Heather. And with her as Ethan's chief accuser, how could any jury convict him? But just days before the trial was to start, Solicitor Scarlett Wilson finally uncovered something the case lacked, a clear motive. She found it, she said, in letters Kate wrote to a friend just before she disappeared.
3: She's talking about how someone has tried to extend her credit limit or has tried to assume her identity and mess with her money in her bank. And she was livid. And I think Kate was threatening to get her father involved. And that was a new dimension for Heather Camp.
1: And she didn't need Katie as an enemy.
3: And I have no doubt Katie confronted Heather Camp with that.
1: And that, the prosecutor said, is when Heather Camp and Ethan Mack must have decided they had to keep her from talking. Kate Waring had to die.
3: He began to make the choice to join in the scam, to rip off Kate Waring.
1: After finally, the prosecutor, Scarlett Wilson, felt ready, and almost a year to the day after Kate was found, she launched the trial of Ethan Mack, the sole defendant in the courtroom, Heather having taken that plea agreement. The Warings tried to prepare themselves, though what they saw defied preparation.
4: We had to see images and see what it was like when they found her and then go through all the forensics, and we were seeing that for the first time, along with the jurors and all those other spectators in the courtroom.
1: One by one, the A-team took the stand, as did detectives and experts from the Charleston Police Department, to present the evidence.
3: Over a stupid forgery.
1: Prosecutor Wilson told the jury that Ethan and Heather killed Kate to avoid getting caught for forging Kate's checks and using her credit cards. And then Heather took the stand and told the jury it was Ethan, not her, who lured Kate to their tiny apartment, then smothered her, shocked her with a taser, drowned her in the bathtub, and dumped her body out on Wadmalaw Island because he thought no one would ever find her there. So, did you think that you'd convince that jury?
3: I thought that the trial went better than I ever could have hoped.
1: Except that is for two things. One, would the jury believe Ethan actually killed his best friend, Kate? And two,
3: Heather Camp's a liar. Heather Camp's jealous of Kate. Heather
1: Camp. And told the jury it was Ethan, not her, who lured Kate to their tiny apartment, then smothered her, shocked her with a taser, drowned her in the bathtub, and dumped her body out on Wadmalaw Island because he thought no one would ever find her there. So, did you think that you'd convince that jury?
3: I thought that the trial went better than I ever could have hoped.
1: Except that is for two things. One, would the jury believe Ethan actually killed his best friend, Kate? And two,
3: Heather Camp's a liar. Heather Camp's jealous of Kate. Heather Camp's the one stealing.
1: But Heather's testimony did seem to terrify one person. Ethan Mack himself, and it showed.
5: When he was in the courtroom, waiting for the jury to come back, we have that picture of him, that child. What was happening with your client?
2: At that point, you know, true fear. You know, true fear. I could really see it.
6: Frank Stewart, please.
1: What hold did Heather have on this man? Did the jury, did anybody have this crime figured out?
7: Coming up, a surprise from the jury and another one from Ethan Mack's mom.
2: His mother said, there's more to this story, and you need to tell it, and you need to tell it right now.
7: When Dateline continues.

0: You just never can tell how a jury will react to the facts of a complicated murder case or the accusations of a person like Heather Camp. Ethan Mack cooled his heels while his jury tried to decide if he did or did not smother, beat, taser, and drown his best friend, the woman he claimed was like a little sister to him. And then after 14 interminable hours, they trooped back into the courtroom and told the judge they could not decide whether or not Ethan was guilty of murder.
1: All right, what I'm going to do is, on the murder charge, I'm going to declare a mistrial on that.
0: Mistrial. A hung jury.
2: Huge letdown.
3: Right.
2: It wasn't going to be over. It wasn't going to end. We were going to possibly have to relive that whole event again.
0: As she packed up her files, Solicitor Scarlett Wilson vowed to find justice somehow. And then, quite unexpectedly, there was an intervention from a surprising source. It was Ethan Mack's own church-going, no-nonsense mother. She had testified during the trial, for her son, of course, gave a hint then of what she was made of.
4: Corrine Mack Dean, D-E-A-N.
5: Ethan's sort of a mama's boy, isn't he?
4: Yes, he is.
5: Do you know anything about your son having any involvement with Kate Waring's murder?
4: No.
5: If you did, would you stand here today and support him?
4: He knew I'll turn him in.
0: Then, as Ethan's mother sat through the rest of the trial, she heard things. She knew her son knew when he was hiding something, and so she went to see him in jail. Ethan's attorney, David Ayler, heard it all.
6: So it did get loud in that cell when they were talking.
7: It got very confrontational. Basically, his mother said, there's more to this story, and you need to tell it, and you need to tell it right now. You know, his mother wanted him to tell the truth and tell what happened.
0: And so it was decided. Soon after Ethan and his mother had their talk, he appeared before the judge and admitted he did participate in the murder of his good friend Kate. He agreed to plead guilty to voluntary manslaughter in exchange for a 25-year prison sentence.
8: Do you understand that the court still treats this as a guilty plea?
9: Yes, ma'am.
8: And that your criminal record will reflect it as a guilty plea?
9: Yes, ma'am.
0: Of course, since Heather pleaded guilty to murder and forgery and obstruction of justice, they didn't need a trial for her either. Guilty but mentally ill, by the way. At her sentencing, her therapist told the judge that Heather developed after a deeply traumatic childhood a whole basket of serious psychological disorders, some of which rendered her virtually incapable of separating truth from her elaborate fictions, and which led into her years of failed marriages, abandoned children, and constant grifting. If Heather was hoping for a shorter prison term because of all that, she didn't get it. Instead, Solicitor Scarlett Wilson noted she continued to lie about important details after she made her deal to testify. And because she broke the deal, the sentence, 39 years, 14 more than Ethan.
3: This was Heather Camp's kill. While certainly Ethan Mack was involved, and certainly he laid his hands on Kate, I do not believe that but for Heather Camp, we would be here.
0: Still, said Andy Savage after the fact, Solicitor Wilson could have had a much stronger case had the Charleston police acted more aggressively. Just one example. When police arrested Ethan and Heather,
10: because of their own incompetence, they released the property, the crime scene where the homicide took place. They turned it back over to the landlord without examining it. And so the landlord went in and vacated the premises. He took all their furniture out and put it in storage.
0: Cleaned the place.
10: It wasn't until over 2 weeks later. They go in there knowing that the property had already been tainted, that the crime scene was destroyed.
0: No wonder Scarlett Wilson didn't have all the ammunition she'd like to have had, said Andy Savage.
3: No.
0: But the Charleston police said they didn't quite see it that way. They did take the case of Kate Waring very seriously, they said, right from the beginning. And the second-guessing from the A-team was rather puzzling, at least according to Captain Thomas Robertson, since retired.
11: I'm surprised. I really am. I think we both did a fabulous job. And I think the team of detectives that I had working from this agency and the support that we had, it was fantastic.
0: What may have looked like inaction, said then-detective, now prosecutor David Osborne, was actually a careful and thorough investigation, one that didn't leave out any possibilities.
6: Was there some point at which you thought, this girl has, she's probably dead. She's come to some serious harm.
12: And early on.
6: Early on. How many days after, would you say?
12: Within? I would say that, I mean, within that first week for sure.
6: Yeah. So you knew it was a murder investigation at that stage?
12: No. I mean, it could have been an overdose. Mm-hmm. It could have been an accidental death. I think we felt like we were probably dealing with a death investigation.
6: Right.
0: But neither Tom nor Janice Waring was the least bit satisfied. Hadn't the police suggested early on that Kate may simply have skipped town on her own? Didn't seem to the Warings they were trying very hard to find her. And what about all those other families of missing people, they asked? Families without the resources to hire an A-team.
11: Unfortunately, missing people are low on the priority list nationwide.
3: I feel like that a missing person or missing child should be just as important as a bank robbery, because lots of people never find out what happened to their child.
0: It was late after midnight when she came to the end of her story, ushered there by two people she believed to be good friends of hers. And nobody, not the Warings, not the A-team, not the police, has heard the story you are about to hear. The competing stories of the last hours and minutes of Kate Waring's life. Question is, whose story will you believe? Her longtime friend, the uncle of her godson, or the charming grifter, the woman who played with fate on the train?
13: Coming up.
14: I had a big conscience, and he doesn't. He doesn't have conscience.
13: Heather versus Ethan.
15: Conniving, evil, lying type of person that do anything that she can to basically get her way.
13: Who is really behind Kate Waring's death? Two very different tales. When Dateline continues.

0: They call it the Palmetto, the train that glides down the eastern seaboard. 8 hours from Washington to Charleston. Fine setting to meet a stranger. Sat in the same seat?
1: Sat in the same seat, laughed, were joking the whole way, started talking.
0: Heather Camp, freshly supplied with jewelry and cash from her last mark, just by chance, found herself sitting with a young woman wearing jewelry and perhaps with access to such cash as Heather had never seen before.
2: What did you see in her? Why'd you like her?
1: She was funny. Very funny.
0: Now, sitting here in jail, Heather claimed she came to see Kate not as her next victim, but as a friend. And when in Charleston she professed her love for Kate's buddy Ethan Mack and then eventually married him, that love was true too. So she says now. And when she told them both all those well-practiced lies about being a doctor, about her husband and child being killed in an accident, etc., etc., those stories, she says, were just part of the shtick, she admits it, of a con artist.
1: That's what I do. That's who I am. That's the way I've learned how to survive.
0: But remember, in court, the prosecutor called Heather the mastermind who lied to con Kate, lied to manipulate Ethan, lied about murder.
2: You were the decision maker. You were the person who caused Kate's death.
1: I don't take it as that.
0: Stole from her, yes, but kill Kate? No, Heather Camp will not cop to that. Instead, this was the story the grifter had for us. It was all Ethan, right from the start.
1: My husband wanted to rip her off because she had money.
0: But wait, why would Ethan want any harm to come to his good friend Kate?
1: The trouble is that Ethan never considered her a friend.
2: Not a friend of hers at all?
1: No.
2: Not like a sister or anything?
1: No. He was babysitting her, and she became a problem for him.
0: Became a real problem, says Heather, when Kate found out that she and Ethan were stealing from her.
1: She was like, I'm going to put you guys in jail. And that scared Ethan.
2: Mm-hmm.
1: And the whole nightmare began that night because he was not going to go to jail.
2: So you're saying Ethan was the mastermind, not
1: yes.
2: You.
1: Yes.
0: And so after dinner that last night, says Heather, they took Kate back to their apartment. Ethan got her a little high.
1: After a couple of drinks, she was in a very good mood.
0: There was a big suitcase on the floor. Ethan dared her, says Heather, get in. She did. Didn't see the taser he was holding.
1: He starts tasing her and doesn't stop. And by the time he removes the taser, she's not moving inside the suitcase at all. He races into the bedroom, grabs a pillow off the bed, comes back in, pushes me away, unzips the suitcase, takes the pillow, compresses it over her mouth, grabs the wine bottle that is maybe 4 feet away, takes the wine bottle, crack, crack. I think maybe it's 3 times he hits her. He tells me to go inside the bathroom, start the water.
0: She was terrified, she says.
2: Didn't you say, Ethan, stop.
1: I didn't
2: what you're
1: say
2: doing.
1: Anything.
2: Didn't say anything at all? Why not?
1: I cried, but I didn't say anything. I didn't know what to do. I didn't know what to say. When he told me to do something, I did it.
0: She filled the tub, she says.
1: He asked me to help him pull her in there. I try, but I can't do it. I start crying, and I throw up in the toilet.
2: Why didn't you pull her out of the water?
1: At that point, the only thing I was thinking about was, how am I going to make it out of this house?
2: Did you think Ethan would kill you, too?
1: Why not? Who else knows but me? Why not? Why wouldn't I be next?
0: So she helped him put Kate's body in the car, watched him dump her out on Wadmalla Island. And of course she lied, she admits, when she told Ethan she was pregnant. But that was just for the sake of her own safety, said Heather.
1: I thought, well, if I'm carrying his kid, I'm okay. He's not going to try to hurt me.
0: Really? And so then a moment later, when asked why she didn't just leave Ethan, slip away like she always did, she quite reverses herself.
1: I didn't want to. I really loved him.
0: But eventually, she says, she just had to confess.
1: Conscience is a and I had a big conscience. And he doesn't. He doesn't have conscience.
0: And that's the God's honest truth, said Heather Camp, every single word. But there was another story to be told.
3: When Dateline continues.

0: conniving, evil, lying type of person that do anything that she can to basically get her way.
1: Of course, it was different when Kate brought Heather around to see him that first time.
0: I said she attractive. She ain't an ugly female at all.
1: And talkative. Told him all kinds of things.
0: She told me that her son died from a disease that she was trying to help find the cure for, because she was supposed to be a doctor. And she told me that her daughter and her husband got killed in a bad car accident.
1: Ethan was entranced, he said, claimed he believed everything she told him. That's when they moved in together, and each day he'd go to his hotel job and she'd head off to the hospital to her doctor work.
0: She would be getting up, putting on her makeup, putting on her scrubs, putting on her white jacket with her name that was sold in it.
1: But Heather had another story, says Ethan, one she had used on other marks, but he didn't know that members of her family were violent and powerful drug dealers. And one day, he says she told him a terrifying story. Her family members had learned that Kate Waring had sold out. She had ratted them out to police. Kate was going to have to die. And those drug kingpins decided Heather and Ethan would be the executioners.
0: She's saying that her family then basically telling her that she better get rid of Kate or they're going to get rid of us. Basically, and they're going to handle my family too. They're going to kill my family.
1: You believe this actually could happen?
0: I done seen people done get beat up over $5 and $10 and then get shoot after behind less than that.
1: So, Ethan's version of that awful night?
0: Basically, Heather zipped her up in the suitcase, and then that's when she came at me like, Ethan, you got to kill her.
1: Now, right then, Ethan, she's lying in that suitcase, top is zipped up. What you do as her friend is you go and unzip the suitcase and say, ha ha, okay, come on, get up. Right?
0: No, it wasn't.
1: That's not how it worked.
0: No, it wasn't like that. Because it's my mother, my sister, my daddy them at stake too, and my life.
1: But, says Ethan, it was not he, but Heather who smothered Kate with the pillow.
0: I couldn't do it to her or kill her, so Heather pushed me out of the way, and she jumped on top of her and started smothering her with the pillow. And I went into the room, and I dropped down on my knees, and I'd be like, Heavenly Father, please forgive me for what is going on and what I'm got to witness here and let happen in front of my face. So,
1: well, yeah, you were praying, but you weren't pushing her off. You weren't stopping it.
0: No, I couldn't stop her because, as it was said, that I still was thinking that those people were going to kill me.
1: I know, but let me challenge you for a minute because I know you're a good friend to her.
0: Yes, sir.
1: Well, it's like killing your sister, for God's
0: yes,
1: sake.
0: Yes, it is, and that's exactly what it's like.
1: The rest of it, the taser, the wine bottle bludgeoning, the drowning in the bathtub, all Heather, says Ethan, not him. And when he helped hide their crime, when he actually married Heather, that, says Ethan, is because she told him she was pregnant. She wasn't, of course. But Ethan says he believed her, as usual, and he wasn't about to abandon his child.
2: Yeah, I mean, but you're married to a killer. You got married to her after the murder.
0: For her to stop always threatening me with the running off and taking my baby.
1: God's honest truth, says Ethan, every single word. And now, at night, in his jail cell.
2: How often do you think about that moment?
0: Oh, I think about it a whole lot. Messes it up real bad. Thought I could have saved her and always been there to save her all the rest of the time and wouldn't let nobody harm her, but now look at me.
2: You're getting about what you deserve?
0: Yes, sir. I'm getting exactly what I deserve. I know I got to do this time in jail, but still, I can't bring her back. Whenever all of the powers that I ask for and how much I ask the Heavenly Father to take my life away, to bring hers back, it will not be done.
1: No, it will not. Not for him, not for the Warings. It was in court that Kate's father, Tom, read one of the last things she ever wrote. They had gone to church together, he and the daughter who adored him, the girl about whom he worried so. And she scribbled something on a prayer note and stuffed it in a church pew. Just a couple of Sundays before she boarded that fateful train,
3: she wrote, "Please pray for my father, Tom Waring, who worries himself sick and for nothing. I am and will be fine. If I die tomorrow, I have lived through almost everything and more. And I am not afraid of anything. Just know that I pray for God's forgiveness for bringing tears to my daddy's eyes."
4: That's all for now. I'm Lester Holt. For all of us at NBC News, thank you for joining us.
5: This is an important message regarding a missing juvenile at risk.
6: Life stops.
5: Amber Leanne Dubois.
6: You don't sleep. You don't eat. Nothing matters anymore.
7: A teenager disappears.
8: Come home, please.
9: He says, Amber never made it, and I knew right then someone had her.
10: Kept us up at nights, going over in our heads what happened in front of the school.
7: Then another gone.
8: He's such a good girl. She needs to come home.
11: There's a lot of desperation. Maybe she's tied up somewhere. Maybe she's being held captive. We have to find her.
7: Two missing girls, one man with a secret.
2: Did you get any sense of the sort of personality you were dealing with?
12: Yes. Psychotic.
11: He came up and he went right to here, to the edge, and he says right there.
7: Two families, two mysteries, two journeys for justice.
9: If a lesson can be learned from Amber, then that I want it out there.
4: I'm Lester Holt, and this is Dateline.
7: Here's Keith Morrison with In Plain Sight.
1: On the evening of February 12, 2009, in a hillside house north of San Diego, California, the negotiation was finally complete. The girl had won.
9: I made her write a one-page letter to me. And she made it two pages, but repeated herself multiple times to make it longer. I'm like, okay.
1: She pestered her mother, Carrie, and her mother's boyfriend at the time, Dave.
13: All kids have their own things that they're into. Amber loved animals.
1: She'd been campaigning for it during her regular and frequent visits with her father, Mo.
6: She had already had it named for probably a month before she even got it.
2: What was she going to call it?
6: Nanette. It's a French name.
1: Which made perfect sense to her, since her own surname was very French. Dubois, Amber Dubois. She was 14 years old. In the morning, it would be Friday, February 13th. It was to be her lucky day. The day she'd walk those few familiar blocks from her home in Escondido, clutching her mother's $200 check, and receive in exchange a lamb, of all things. She was buying it as part of her high school's Future Farmers program. And tonight, as she drifted off to sleep for the last time, every good thing still seemed possible.
8: Come home, please.
1: None of it had happened then.
6: There's not a single day that goes by that I don't break down and cry for hours.
1: The extent of the evil hadn't occurred to the sheriff yet.
14: All of a sudden, there's a safe zone that's been taken away from you.
1: The DA never imagined, she'd say.
15: This case rocked San Diego County.
1: But this was before all that. And Amber was just going about the business of being 14 and slightly quirky.
9: Amber was a free-spirited kid. She loved reading and writing, and she didn't like the normal things that most, you know, kids like.
6: She had her own pace. She liked to take her time. You know, you'd constantly, come on, Amber, come on. She's looking at the flowers, the bugs, and just whatever. She was never in a hurry, ever. She just wanted to see the world how she wanted to see it. And she did.
1: No interest in boys yet. No girly things either.
9: We would have to order her clothes for school online because she hated
2: shopping.
9: Just didn't
2: want to go shopping?
9: Oh, no. God, no.
6: Not at all.
9: That would be torture for her to go to the mall.
1: What did other girls think about it? I mean, you know, they're so cliquish, you know, that age.
6: Well, she had her clique, but it was a very, very small clique. One small group of very close friends that were all geeky nerds like her, basically. You know,
9: yeah.
6: They're all a bunch of bookworms.
9: She read the whole Harry Potter series in 2 weeks.
1: Come on.
9: All of them. And she couldn't put a book down, you know. She'd get a new 300-page novel, and I'd have to go in her room multiple times because I knew she was under the blankets with the flashlight reading.
6: Probably in a year, she's probably read more books than I have in my life.
16: Amber, say hi!
1: She was just beginning high school. She'd made plans to take extra courses, graduate early, and she'd vowed never to miss one day of class.
9: I'm like, are you sure? You never want to miss school? What's wrong with you? I would do anything to miss school. She wanted perfect attendance.
6: She wanted to be an animal behavioral scientist. She wanted to study animals in depth.
1: She'd kept guinea pigs and fish and birds and dogs and rats. She began riding lessons at 3. By 9, she owned a horse. So, when the school offered Future Farmers of America, of course she joined.
6: They have a huge, huge farm on the campus, and they allow students to purchase and raise farm animals.
1: And thus, the lamb. And the happy walk to school on Friday, February 13th.
9: And I remember driving to work laughing, going, I know I'm going to have to take care of that lamb.
1: The weather was drizzly that winter's day, mid-50s. It was late in the afternoon when Dave noticed, well, nothing, an absence.
13: I was at the house and went, wait a minute, why isn't Amber here? Because her mom was still at work. Looked at my watch, she should have been here an hour ago. I called her mom.
9: And I go, oh, I wonder where she's at. So I called her cell phone. I'm like, Amber, call me.
1: Dave got in his car, drove to the school.
13: So I figured maybe she went to play with her lamb and just lost track of time.
1: But then he found one of her teachers and asked if he'd seen Amber.
13: And Mr. Rayburn looked at me and said, she didn't show up here today. I was very surprised that she wasn't here. This was her last day to pay for her lamb. And I said, no. What are you talking about? I gave her a check before I left the house this morning. And that's when sirens went off. I called Carrie and told her Mr. Rayburn said she wasn't there. And Carrie, at that point, you know, kind of went into panic mode.
9: And he says, you know, Amber never made it. And I knew right then someone had her. I knew. I was like, oh, my God, something terrible has happened.
7: Coming up, where was Amber?
12: This has been going on now for several days. So as it goes on, we get a little more worried.
7: When Dateline continues.
1: Amber Dubois, 14 years old, was a young woman of established habits.
9: She got out of school at 2:45. I'd give her until 3:30 to be home so she could hang out with her friends.
1: Dependable was Amber, predictable even.
9: She was always home by 3:30, always called.
1: And then came Friday, February 13th, 2009, when she wasn't home, didn't call. The day her mother, Carrie McGonigal, discovered she hadn't gone to school at all.
9: Amber never wanted to miss school. And she had the check in her pocket for the lamb. I mean, there was no way she was missing that day of school.
1: Carrie called her ex-husband, Amber's father, Mo.
16: What did her voice sound like on the phone?
6: Complete panic.
9: Then I went to the school and I started looking all around the school, you know, in dumpsters, anything for a backpack.
1: What could they do? They printed flyers, called their friends.
9: And I probably had 15 people show up right away, and we started going door to door.
1: As did the police.
13: They were out with a black and white picture, a fax picture of Amber. When I handed him a color flyer and said, here, this is a much better picture of Amber.
12: That's who she is. She's been missing actually since about Friday.
1: Escondido police combed the neighborhood, the school, the creek behind it, worked all night, said then Captain Bob Benton.
17: You seen her by chance?
10: It's now Saturday morning and still no sign of Amber. Very concerning to us.
1: And then later that day, a break. Somebody had seen her near the school.
10: Describing how she had the hoodie on, that it was drizzly. He described her as walking hurriedly, so he thought she was late to school.
1: Then someone else had seen Amber near this fire hydrant with a boy.
18: Basically, I said, oh, there's Amber. Made notice that she was there.
10: The boy was described as tall, about 6 to 8 inches taller than Amber, doughy looking and dark complected.
1: Who was that boy? Was Amber with someone? She'd been missing a day when the phone company called. Her cell was active somewhere nearby.
10: Somebody had tried to access voicemail, and it hit on the same cell phone tower that covers both Amber's home and the school.
1: So, police sent out what amounted to a reverse 911 call.
5: This is an important message from the Escondido Police Department regarding a missing juvenile at risk. The missing juvenile is Amber Leanne Dubois.
10: It's a recorded message that we can send out to all the homes in the area. We did it for a several mile radius around the cell phone tower.
5: Brown hair, blue eyes, last seen wearing all dark clothing.
10: If you've seen her, you know her, please call us.
1: As the news spread, people did call. A classmate reported seeing Amber in downtown Escondido, Saturday the 14th, early evening. But local surveillance cameras picked up nothing.
17: Then, Sunday the 15th, a second classmate said he saw her walking with a boy.
19: The sighting on Sunday night was deemed to be as reliable as could be.
1: Each sighting sent hope soaring, but not in Carrie, because she knew Amber was not a runner.
9: And I'm like, it wasn't her. I'm telling you right now, it wasn't her. She would not be this close to home and not come home.
1: Day and night, the search went on. The FBI joined in. Volunteers did, too, searching out buildings, vacant sheds.
12: We don't know what's going on here, but we do check that out as a matter of course.
1: Search and rescue teams scoured miles of brush-choked ravines, hidden places around rocky hills.
10: Also in this area, what we found out was a place where a lot of kids go to party. It's called the Caves. It consists of a real rocky area, mountainous area.
1: But no sign of Amber.
12: This has been going on now for several days. So as it goes on, we get a little more worried.
2: What was it like for the two of you as those days kept going by and there was no word, nothing?
6: Life stops. Nothing matters anymore. You don't sleep. You don't eat.
9: Go into a great depression some days, and other days you can see some kind of light.
1: The police set up a task force, assigned search teams. Volunteers came out, hundreds of them.
20: I have three daughters myself, and I just cannot imagine what those parents are going through.
6: I look around, I see a bunch of little flickers of hope is what I'm seeing.
21: Someone has her. She's not just hiding from me or hiding from the house. Someone has her.
10: It kept us up at nights, going over in our heads over and over of what happened that morning in front of the school.
1: If Amber was alive, and that was a big if, where could she be?
10: If she left with somebody she knew. So who was that person?
1: They told the Amber story on America's Most Wanted. She was on the cover of People magazine. And what happened? Suddenly sightings, coast to coast, hundreds of them.
6: There was one girl who looked so much like Amber that she had to keep carrying her ID on her because law enforcement would stop her so many times. I'm not Amber. She had to show the ID, I'm not Amber.
1: Captain Benton's team ran down every tip in every state, 1,200 of them, 500 interviews, even though...
10: The more we investigated it, the more we came up into dead ends.
1: And Carrie ran her own private task force of one. When tips came in of sightings in Mexico, Carrie got in her car and drove 45 miles south across the border into Tijuana, another 60 miles to Mexicali, to scour the streets for Amber.
9: I always let law enforcement know what I was doing, and so I called them and I said, I'm going to go down. They're like, you don't know how dangerous this is.
10: We had advised her not to go because if somebody down there knew that she had at that point, I think a $40,000 or $50,000 award, there'd be, great reason for them to kidnap her and hold her down there.
9: I go, it's for my kid. They're like, we're begging you not to go. I said, I'll call you when I get back. Bye. And I ended up going down there for, I think, 4 or 5 times.
1: But no Amber in Mexico. So at home in Escondido, what did she do?
6: She had the list of registered predators, and she'd drive by one out, and she'd take a dozen a night.
10: We had a call from an apartment complex manager. Then a female was yelling at individuals in the apartment complex. And when our officers arrived, it was Harry McGonigal yelling at a registered sex offender. And the sex registrant actually was complaining to the apartment manager, and the apartment manager had asked us to ask her to leave.
1: The threat of arrest didn't scare her.
9: Yeah, I'm like, so what? He'll get Amber's face out there more. Go ahead.
1: But then the weeks became months, and ginning up hope got hard to do. The volunteers, once a small army, thinned, stopped coming.
6: We had days where we'd have hundreds and hundreds and hundreds of people.
1: Yeah.
6: But then it would steadily drop down to points where there was weeks when we had like 8 people show up.
1: 4 months after Amber disappeared, the Volunteer Search Center closed. On February 13, 2010, they marked the somber anniversary.
10: Our biggest fear is going our entire careers, if not our lifetime, and not knowing what happened to Amber Dubois. And the likelihood of solving this case was very limited, if at all.
1: And then?
22: The search is on this morning for a missing 17-year-old Poway girl, Chelsea King.
1: It happened again.
7: Coming up, another mystery.
23: Finding her car, it was unusual. It made me think that maybe something had gone wrong.
7: And another anguished mother.
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12: She's a great kid.
8: She's such a good girl. 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
7: When Dateline continues.

0: Thursday, February 25th, 2010. Just over a year since Amber Dubois vanished. Another teenager was missing.
1: 10 miles away in a suburb of San Diego.
2: I'm like, how can this happen almost a year? You know, same month. I'm like, how can this, you know?
0: It began in a parking lot near a popular local hiking trail.
3: We get calls oftentimes about juveniles, girls, runaways.
0: Two San Diego County Sheriff's deputies responded to a call from panicked parents.
3: This one, I think, made the hair stand up a little bit on Deputy Creo's neck.
0: 17-year-old Chelsea King, straight-A student, college-bound, had come to Rancho Bernardo Park in San Diego, as she often did, around 2 in the afternoon for a brisk 5-mile run. Broad daylight, a well-known, well-used, safe hiking trail that skirted the marshy banks of a long, shallow lake. But then she was late, didn't answer her cell, didn't return her parents' messages. Chelsea's dad called the cell phone provider, which looked up the tower her signal was hitting, led her dad to her phone, which was inside her locked car in that parking lot.
4: And just, you know, finding her car, it was unusual. It was not just somebody, a teenager out here with her boyfriend. It made me think that maybe something had gone wrong.
0: It certainly had.
5: Chelsea King is described as having strawberry blonde hair.
0: And now another public nightmare began.
6: Anybody out there, if you know anything, please just help us bring her home.
7: She's a great teacher.
6: She's such a good girl. She needs to come home.
0: Word got around fast.
8: We immediately felt what they were going through.
2: I was ready to get in my car and go. I'm like, I want to go help search. That was my instinct.
0: Bonnie Dumanis was the San Diego County District Attorney and one of the first to get the news.
9: Everybody began thinking of Amber right from the beginning, I think. And that's what made everybody so scared about Chelsea, was knowing that this had happened, you know, with Amber.
0: Amber, who was, in some ways, so similar.
10: Beautiful girls, both 5'5", both light-complected.
0: That very Thursday afternoon, within hours of Chelsea's disappearance, friends fanned out around the park, the neighborhood around it. Even total strangers joined in. And just along here, perhaps 2 miles from Chelsea's abandoned car, between a creek bed and a row of houses, as the cold settled in and the daylight failed.
11: One of the people that are coming from the neighborhood to search came across a pair of underwear and socks that did not appear trampled or discarded. They were right in the center of the walking trail.
0: Could have been anyone's, of course. But how did they get here?
11: And they seemed to be freshly there.
0: Was there a connection? Dave Brown, then a sergeant with the San Diego Sheriff's Department, sent a detective out to the trail.
12: Right along this trail here, someone?
13: Right along this trail, just a little bit further down. The parents said that, yes, that's the type that she wears.
0: Was there a clear indication that there might be DNA?
13: Yes, there was a small amount of blood that was found.
0: Didn't look good. They sent the clothes to the DNA lab for confirmation and deployed a virtual army. Helicopters with infrared tracking, search and rescue teams, hundreds of people, began beating the impossibly tangled thickets around thousands of acres of Rancho Bernardo Park land. And divers made their way through the lake and its underwater forest.
14: You can see the shoreline over there and the shoreline over here. It's very, very thick, and the trees in the middle are hidden by the deep water.
0: Don Parker was the sergeant who led the operation.
14: And so you can see a little bit of the difficulty. For instance, just here, if you take one step, you have to part the brush.
12: Yeah.
14: And look, you take another step, you have to part the brush. And that's the way it was that day, the Thursday night.
0: Night fell. Still no sign of Chelsea. Where was she on these miles of trails? In this vast, dark park.
14: There's a lot of places where you can hide somebody. That's our problem. And as you can see, this is a very, very expansive area.
12: Yeah.
14: There's a lot of acreage here.
0: By Friday, the day after Chelsea's disappearance, there were canine units, trucks, four-wheelers.
14: We had hundreds and hundreds of folks coming from all over Southern California, and people were up for hours and hours and hours.
0: County Sheriff Bill Gore manned the phone.
15: It was literally calls from the agent in charge of the FBI to me saying, I got 25 agents, where do you want them? Border Patrol got a call, and boom, they were there.
0: The FBI canvassed some 300 homes around the park and its lake. Police ran down 600 tips. The area's known sex offenders were tracked down as well.
1: And by that weekend, 2 days missing.
7: We're looking for what? A 5'5", 115-pound girl.
1: Thousands came to look for Chelsea, Amber's parents among them.
8: It was huge. I mean, the line of people was 8 people wide, went around the whole building all the way out to the street.
1: But this was not like the search for Amber. There were no sightings of Chelsea.
15: This case was pretty specific. We believe that she was out and went jogging in that park. And the fact she didn't come back leads you to believe there was some type of foul play right from the beginning.
1: Which is why the sheriff called Dave Brown and his team of homicide detectives.
11: There were certain things about this missing person case that concerned the people that were investigating. And one of them was the clothing found. And found really far away, a couple miles from where a car was found. There's a rational explanation for it.
1: No rational explanation except foul play. And then, next day, a second discovery. It was a mile from the place where the underwear and socks were found, near a running trail, a shoe, which appeared to be the very shoe Chelsea was wearing in this photo.
14: It was laying on the brush on top. It looked like someone either thrown it or dropped it.
16: Yeah.
14: Right there.
11: The way these things are so far apart from each other, we figured foul play. Whether or not she's deceased or whether or not she's just being held somewhere, we can't answer that.
1: The chance they'd find Chelsea alive was growing slim. The chance they'd find her at all was not much better. Now, there were 2 girls gone, but where?
17: Coming up.
18: More of a hope that they were somehow connected.
17: Chelsea, Amber, might there be a link? Police are about to get a break.
11: And we need to find out everything we can about this person.
17: A new search begins, and the clock is ticking.
11: We knew we were going to close in.
17: When Dateline continues.
11: There's a lot of desperation. In the back of your mind, you're hoping that someone has her held against her will. And so the detectives don't want to go home. Nobody wants to go home. Nobody wants to sleep. We have to find her.
1: It was like some nightmarish deja vu. Amber Dubois vanished in San Diego County. A search turned up nothing. Then a year later, in a neighboring town, another teenage girl was gone. Another search going nowhere. Were the two connected? That's what the cop who'd searched for Amber wondered.
18: It was more of a hope that they were somehow connected and would help us solve the Amber case.
1: And so he watched as search and rescue literally beat the bushes and probed the treacherous, muddy water. And detectives in suits worked the neighborhoods nearby.
11: They find out who her friends are, where she was, talking to anybody and everybody who might have been in that park that day, hoping to find something.
1: And they were trying to make sense of evidence scattered around the park. Chelsea's car was parked here. Underwear with a slight stain of blood had been found on a trail here. A shoe a mile away.
11: In the back of our minds, we know it's a matter of time before we may get the results from this DNA. And that will also prove if those are actually her items of clothing and shoe.
1: Then, 3 days after Chelsea disappeared, more clothes surfaced, not far from where the first items were found, the mate to the first shoe, and a sports bra here in a ditch.
19: It was an area that we had searched and didn't find anything of value.
20: What did you think when you found that stuff?
13: There was an idea that maybe articles were being randomly thrown or scattered to throw us off of a trail or to throw us off of a lead.
1: Was Chelsea still in that park? Was she dead or alive? And one more question. Had anyone else been attacked in that park? And, sure enough, a student home for the holidays, also a jogger, reported that she'd been attacked while running on a trail near where those first items of clothing were found. That was December, 2 months before Chelsea vanished.
14: What's chilling is it happened literally within feet of a whole row of houses. But what was good was the young woman could provide a description of her attacker and what he tried to do. He was white, she said, maybe 25 or 26, stocky, muscular, brown hair, military type cut. She was running along the path, and this guy tackled her from the side, pinned her down. And she, understanding what was coming, said, "You'll have to kill me." He said, "That can be arranged." But she knew Taekwondo, and she caught him in the nose with her elbow. And he reacted. She wriggled away and ran like the wind out of there.
1: Other witnesses offered a vague description of a man they had seen in the park the day Chelsea disappeared. White male, heavy set. Did they have a serial attacker on their hands? Was this part of the park his territory? It was now Sunday afternoon, February 28th. Chelsea had been missing for 3 days.
20: How do you deal with the parents?
11: I didn't have any answers for them. At one point, they asked for a tour of the various items that were found.
1: So Sergeant Brown showed the Kings where some of Chelsea's clothing was found.
11: We got to positions where we could point it out, you know, that's where we found this, that's where we found that.
1: And that's when the detective's phone rang.
11: The DNA came back.
1: The DNA on the clothing, it confirmed it was Chelsea's. But the test produced something else, too. The most important discovery yet. Inside that clothing was a second person's DNA, and the lab got a hit.
11: And it came back to a sex registrant.
1: Chelsea's parents were standing beside him.
20: Did you tell them that?
11: No, I did not.
1: But the tour was over. Sergeant Brown gathered his team.
11: All we have is a name and a prison number, and we need to find out everything we can about this person.
1: The DNA match was to a convicted sex offender named John Gardner, a man who'd spent 5 years in prison for a sex assault back in 2000.
11: Is it a mixed blessing that it comes back to a sex registrant that's been, you know, done time in prison? That's, you know, that's not a positive note, but at least we knew who and where it was, and we knew we were going to close in.
1: The search for Gardner began that afternoon.
11: We sent undercover people to watch the houses that might be where he lives.
1: They approached carefully, watched from a distance. It was a slim chance, but what if he was holding her? Saw the cops, panicked.
11: And in the back of everybody's mind, she's alive, and you think maybe she's tied up somewhere. Maybe she's being held captive, but we're going to find her, and we're going to find her tonight.
1: But she wasn't in any of those houses, and neither was he. Instead, they found Gardner in a bar on the north side of the lake in the very park where Chelsea had been running, Hernandez Hideaway. And this was weird. Gardner's clothes were wet and muddy, as if he'd been wading in the lake for some reason. They took him to the sheriff's lockup, sent lineup photographs to the young woman now back at college who'd survived that earlier attack in the park.
11: And she picked John Gardner instantly.
1: What had this man with the wet and muddy clothes done with Chelsea King? And for that matter, did he know anything about that other missing girl, Amber Dubois?
17: Coming up, the interrogation begins, and police are in for a ride.
16: Rolled back in the chair, did a full-on belly laugh. Laughed for an extended period of time.
17: When Dateline continues.

0: He was a young white male, burly, short cropped hair, matched perfectly the descriptions of the suspected attacker here in Rancho Bernardo Park. Now, John Gardner, 30 years old, was behind bars.
1: How did he react to being arrested?
2: Very unhappy. Wanted to know why he was being arrested, believed the accusations were false.
0: Detectives Pat O'Brien, Scott Enyart, Mark Palmer confronted Gardner in an interrogation room.
2: We believed and we hoped that Chelsea was still alive someplace, so we just kept asking, where is Chelsea King?
1: How do you respond to that?
2: He denied everything. He denied ever coming into contact with her. He basically said the only information he had was from the television.
3: But you're able to say, listen, pal, we've got your DNA.
2: We did. We approached him with the DNA, and he called us liars.
1: What was his demeanor?
4: He was all over the place. His calm one minute, angry one minute, you know, on the verge of crying the other minute.
2: He thought part of it was humorous to him, and part of it was just offensive. How dare we even consider him as a suspect? He actually made it perfectly clear that he hated law enforcement. He said he was treated poorly while he was in the Department of Corrections, and he hated cops for that reason.
0: Gardner had been arrested here at this bar called Hernandez Hideaway, drunk, wet, and muddy.

0: where is she, where is she? Mm-hmm. And then he would go off on some tangent.
1: Did you get any sense of the sort of personality you were dealing with when you talked to him?
2: Yes. Psychotic. Had some major anger issues.
3: They left the room for a few minutes, watched him on a video monitor as Gardner looked at a photo of Chelsea.
2: And basically called Chelsea a bitch, why are you doing this to my life, and flipped the paper away.
3: And then, out of the blue, in mid-interview, said the detectives, Gardner surprised them. He brought up a name. The name of a girl who had disappeared more than a year earlier.
0: The photo of Chelsea is sitting in front of him. At some point, he says, you guys, in essence, are going to probably try to finger me for that Amber girl's disappearance.
2: I asked where she was, and he played it off. He wouldn't even pronounce her last name properly.
3: And at that point, the officers say, Gardner began laughing hysterically.
2: Rolled back in the chair, did a full-on belly laugh. Laughed for an extended period of time.
3: And at some point, you realize that's it. You're not going to get anything out of this guy.
2: Right. Correct.
0: We definitely knew, walking out of there, he was guilty. There's nothing we could do at that point.
3: Nothing but redouble the effort to find Chelsea. Still, Chelsea's parents couldn't help but hope that the arrest of Gardner had brought them a step closer to finding their daughter.
4: It gave us hope that Chelsea's still there. We just have to find her. So, I mean, I'm not going to think about who he is, what he is.
5: There's an incredible amount of rage that boils, but right now we're focused on Chelsea.
3: Rage? Yes, of course. But imagine what Brent King might have thought when he learned just a little more, as you will too, about the history of Mr. John Gardner.
6: The man was evaluated 10 years previously by a board-certified psychiatrist who found that he was a danger and a continuing danger to the public, and apparently that warning was not listened to. I was shocked.
7: Coming up, who was John Gardner really? Good friend?
8: John told us what had happened.
7: Or sinister offender?
6: This was a man who started out being violent.
7: Two very different pictures come into focus.

0: By the time they arrested him, police had assembled some disturbing information. This would not go down well in San Diego County.
1: He had been a convicted sex offender. The initial crime was serious. He was convicted for 6 years for a sexual assault in 2000, I believe it was.
0: In fact, he'd served 5 years of that sentence for sexually assaulting and brutally beating his 13-year-old neighbor.
2: This is where, in March 2000, Gardner became a sex offender. It was daytime, his own mother's house. He was 20 then, invited a 13-year-old over to watch videos with him. He began groping her. She begged him to stop. He intensified his attack. She resisted. He began beating her severely. The incident left her so traumatized, her family had to move to a different part of California. But Gardner denied it all. He even blamed the beating on the victim's mother.
0: Jennifer Brandt was a friend of Gardner's back then.
3: I remember John had come up to the mountains and told us what had happened and that he was going to have to go to court for this.
0: They went to high school together in the San Bernardino Mountains, 100 miles from San Diego.
3: He told us it wasn't him, it was the girl had a boyfriend, and he thought that the girl just didn't want to admit to her parents that she was having sex with her boyfriend because it might have gotten her in trouble, and so she was going to blame the neighbor, being John.
0: She and their circle of friends all believed him, she says. The John Gardner they knew was a good friend, always helpful. He confided in her that he'd been diagnosed as bipolar.
3: He did display the symptoms of it, really high highs and really low lows. And on one of the occasions that he was in a low, he started telling me about some things that happened in his childhood that a family member had actually molested him.
0: Gardner and his mother moved to San Diego from the mountains in 1998. According to court records, he was working at a sporting goods store when he was arrested in 2000. He was about to turn 21, had wanted to become a math teacher. His arrest put an end to those plans. Gardner always proclaimed his innocence, but agreed to a plea deal, telling his probation officer three attorneys warned him he'd get reamed if he went to trial. But before he was sentenced, the court ordered a forensic psychiatrist to evaluate Gardner to help determine whether he should receive probation or how long he should be in prison.
4: It was a very serious offense, even though it was the first time. This was a man who started out being violent.
0: Forensic psychiatrist Mark Kalish read the documents on this case. He was also a colleague of the doctor who wrote the evaluation. That doctor, Matthew Carroll, declined Dateline's request for an interview.
4: It's a rare case where the individual starts out in their first offense by assaulting the victim. And so that was a warning sign to Dr. Carroll that this was not the typical case. This was a man who was on a very, very steep trajectory for future violence.
0: The forensic psychiatrist, Mark Kalish, read the documents on this case. He was also a colleague of the doctor who wrote the evaluation. That doctor, Matthew Carroll, declined Dateline's request for an interview.
4: It's a rare case where the individual starts out in their first offense by assaulting the victim. And so that was a warning sign to Dr. Carroll that this was not the typical case. This was a man who was on a very, very steep trajectory for future violence.
0: The psychiatrist's warnings, as noted in Gardner's probation report, were dire. The defendant manifests significant predatory traits to underage females. The defendant would be a continued danger to underage girls in the community, and it would be unlikely that the defendant would be amenable to treatment. The psychiatrist recommended the maximum sentence allowed by law.
4: In my experience, I don't think that I've ever seen a psychiatrist make a louder and clearer call.
0: And the doctor who evaluated Gardner was apparently so concerned about him, he followed up his report with a phone call to Gardner's probation officer with yet another warning. The defendant does not suffer from a psychotic disorder, he said. He's simply a bad guy who is inordinately interested in young girls. Such calls are rare, says Dr. Kalish.
4: When psychiatrists become desperate, we we pick up the defense by assaulting the victim. And so that was a warning sign to Dr. Carroll that this was not the typical case. This was a man who was on a very, very steep trajectory for future violence.
0: The psychiatrist's warnings, as noted in Gardner's probation report, were dire. The defendant manifests significant predatory traits to underage females. The defendant would be a continued danger to underage girls in the community, and it would be unlikely that the defendant would be amenable to treatment. The psychiatrist recommended the maximum sentence allowed by law.
4: In my experience, I don't think that I've ever seen a psychiatrist make a louder and clearer call.
0: And the doctor who evaluated Gardner was apparently so concerned about him, he followed up his report with a phone call to Gardner's probation officer with yet another warning. The defendant does not suffer from a psychotic disorder, he said. He's simply a bad guy who is inordinately interested in young girls. Such calls are rare, says Dr. Kalish.
4: When psychiatrists become desperate, we pick up the phone.
0: Yet despite those warnings, the prosecutor, probation officer, and judge all decided that John Gardner should get a mid-level sentence of 6 years rather than 10 years, which would have been the maximum sentence under the plea deal.
5: I have reviewed this case with the glasses of having been a prosecutor, having been a municipal court judge, superior court judge, and now the DA.
0: When we sat down, Bonnie Dumanis was a San Diego County DA. She was not the DA in 2000 when this crime occurred. We asked to speak to the prosecutor in that case, but we're told Ms. Dumanis would answer our questions.
5: What happened in this case was appropriate under the law that existed.
0: And this was what, a mid-range sentence as opposed to the maximum
5: That's
0: possible?
5: Right.
0: That was in spite of a psychiatrist report that said, this guy is really dangerous, and he always will be dangerous. Now, why would that not have jacked it up to a full 10-year sentence?
5: Well, first of all, there were two psychiatric reports.
0: Right.
5: One was saying he was a danger. One was saying that he was treatable and recommended inpatient treatment for 90 days and probation.
0: But this is a guy who had seen him once in 5 years.
5: But he examined him just as much as the guy who saw him for an hour. He had actually treated him.
0: But that report was only one factor in the sentencing decision. There were glowing character references. I know in my heart of hearts John Gardner is a rare and good breed. I dated him for a year and a half. John is the one person who made me feel completely safe in the world. I believe John will become a great man, husband, father.
5: He was 20 years old, no prior record, and the presumption of the law was the middle term.
0: 6 years out after five. And now this. But the second guessing went on hold for the moment, because just now there was a far bigger issue. What had John Gardner done with Chelsea King? Was she still alive? And if so, where? As John Gardner sat in the San Diego Sheriff's lockup, Sergeant Dave Brown, working the Chelsea King case, took an urgent phone call.
6: The investigators from Escondido called us.
0: Investigators on the Amber Dubois case in the neighboring town of Escondido had a question. Was your guy also our guy?
6: I sat in my car and had a teleconference with them.
0: The arrest of John Gardner set off a small earthquake among the cops searching for Amber.
6: They'd been sending emails to me trying to get a hold of us. We were a little busy to talk about their case.
0: But they kept talking, even as they ramped up the search for Chelsea around Rancho Bernardo Park. Hope that she was alive, flickered, but held. It was Tuesday, March 2nd, day 5 of the search for Chelsea. That day, her parents worked on plans for a vigil, a sign no one was giving up.
7: It's just going to be one more thing that Chelsea's when she comes home. She's going to see and want to give back 1,000 times over.
0: If Amber's parents hadn't given up, they said, neither would they. The Kings met Amber's parents when they came out to help in the search.
8: But the strength that they display is driving us. You know, when Mo looks me in my eyes and says, don't worry, we're going to find her.
7: Yeah.
8: That's strength.
9: Coming up.
5: Everybody's pager went off. And everybody's heart sank.
9: The mystery surrounding Chelsea would be solved very soon.
10: Probably the longest drive I've ever had in my life.
9: When Dateline continues.
0: Five days into the search for Chelsea King, suspect John Gardner wasn't giving up anything. As he sat in jail, search and rescue teams continued to scour the brush and waterway in the park where Chelsea went missing.
11: They would do shoulder to shoulder, go underwater, look, come back up, check to make sure that they weren't aligned because they have to do it systematically.
12: How many times did they do that?
11: I want to say we did this six or seven times. We searched this entire area here.
0: The shoreline here had particular interest because Chelsea's shoe had been found just a few feet from here.
11: So the shoe was basically in this area. It was laid on top of the brush. And then from here we go north straight to the water.
0: That afternoon, downtown, the homicide team was called to a meeting with DA Bonnie Dumanis.
5: Once he was arrested, we knew that there was going to be a prosecution.
0: Dumanis, by that Tuesday, had few illusions left about finding Chelsea alive.
5: The circumstances were such that we felt it was a murder case and a potential death penalty case.
0: Thus, the meeting with homicide detectives. What case are you going to present?
6: We charged him with murder, and we still didn't have a body.
0: And then, mid-meeting, that's when it happened.
5: The detectives were presenting the case when everybody's pager went off. And everybody's heart sank.
0: It was Chelsea. Rescue divers had found her body.
11: One of the dive personnel was in a boat and beached the boat literally right here. And then him and his partners actually started walking this way. And shortly thereafter, noticed an area a little bit further this way. And that's when Chelsea was found.
0: It was that small area which had been searched so many times, the place the shoe was found, 15 feet from the edge of the water, a shallow grave. A little shrine was created there, a patch of decorated earth. Sheriff Gore delivered the news.
10: That was probably the longest drive I've ever had in my life to go to the King House, and it was just news that nobody in law enforcement ever wants to deliver. It was just heart-wrenching.
7: It's the worst day of our lives ever, and there's no deeper pain that we'll ever feel again. So the depth of despair is endless right now.
13: What type of creature would do this?
0: Not far away, Amber Dubois' mother, Carrie, heard the news too. The reaction was almost physical.
14: When Chelsea's body was found, I started panicking. I'm like, I don't want to bury Amber, you know? I'm like, I'd rather have her missing than have to bury her and stuff, and it hit me really hard.
0: That evening, what was to have been a search vigil for Chelsea became a memorial instead. Thousands came.
15: She's my angel forever. I want to thank you. Chelsea wants to thank you. Keep her spirit alive for us.
16: John Albert Gardner.
0: Gardner was in court the next day, charged with murdering Chelsea King while committing a rape. He was also charged with assault with intent to commit rape for the attack on that student back in December.
17: Mr. Gardner wishes to enter a plea of not guilty to both counts.
0: Amber's father was at the hearing. Afterwards, he worried what this meant for his daughter.
18: In the back of our head, we are kind of concerned that there is a connection.
0: And though no one had proved John Gardner's guilt, around San Diego, he had become infamous, public enemy number one. And as people here learn more about that 2000 case, the psychiatrist's report, and Gardner's failure to reveal where he was staying, the outrage boiled over.
19: Because I think pretty much all of San Diego County is completely disgusted with this.
0: During the week before the attack on Chelsea, Gardner had been staying with his mother a few blocks from the park in which Chelsea was murdered. In fact, it was the very same house in which he attacked that 13-year-old back in 2000. But when police had gone round the neighborhood looking for sex offenders, they did not come to this house. No reason to.
12: He was actually registered at his grandmother's house in Lake Elsinore, so Gardner would not come up in that search because he was registered in Lake Elsinore.
0: And that was 50 miles away, another county.
1: The mother never forced John to report it. He may have met all the guidelines, only coming down a certain amount of days, but people felt threatened, not knowing that a sex registrant was living that close to them.
0: Once the news broke, Gardner's mother seemed to be trying her best to hide from the media and the public anger. Anger so strong, someone spray-painted these words on her house, holding her, along with her son, accountable for Chelsea's death.
19: If I was them and I saw that, I'd move out. Move out of the area.
0: And when some of Gardner's friends came by to paint over those words, they were driven away.
20: Get the hell out of here! I can see the sympathy you have for her. I can see it in your eyes. Get the hell out of this neighborhood. You don't belong here.
0: In the midst of that public shock and anger, detectives in the Chelsea case again considered those calls and emails from their fellow cops who'd been looking for Amber Dubois. Was there a connection? Maybe.
21: We realized that John Gardner was a resident of Escondido and was one of our registered sex offenders back in the time that Amber disappeared. That's when the light bulb went off.
9: Coming up.
14: And I was watching all the divers in there going through all the muck, and I'm like nervous, of course, when they're doing this.
9: The race to find Amber.
22: I'm absolutely 100% hopeful she's alive.
9: Were detectives getting closer? And was this suspect number one?
21: Looking at all 1,200 tips, seeing if there was anything in there on John Gardner.
9: When Dateline continues.
0: The arrest of John Gardner for the murder of Chelsea King prompted some serious rethinking a few miles up the road in Escondido. Amber Dubois' parents, for example, remembered something about that man. He was a registered sex offender in Escondido at the time Amber vanished. This was one of the people on your crazy list of going around at night.
14: Yeah, it was. I think there was 148 at that time. But yeah, it was one of them.
0: John Gardner, it turned out, had been living here, in this apartment complex in Escondido, at the time Amber disappeared.
14: Some of my volunteers did wait outside of his apartment looking for him, and just, you know, see what he drove or whatever, but they never made contact with him.
0: After his arrest, Carrie couldn't see how Gardner could be connected to her daughter's disappearance.
14: Gardner seems to attack girls that are by themselves, and Amber was last seen by two eyewitnesses in front of the school. And for him to do that in front of all those kids, it just seemed really unlikely.
0: Police had also been aware of John Gardner, but finding evidence now that he was somehow involved in Amber's disappearance was not going to be easy. Yes, Gardner was a known sex offender who, in fact, lived 2 miles from the school. Police here in Escondido had regular contact with him, as they do with all sex registrants. But there was no reason then, said Captain Bob Benton, to suspect him.
21: In every one of those contacts, Mr. Gardner was in compliance with his sex registrant requirements. And he wasn't in the area of where she went missing. He wasn't in the area where the sightings were. And he was not considered to be high risk.
0: Not officially, at least. Though there was, as everybody would discover, much more to learn about that. Gardner did have a brush with the law in the spring of 2009 after Amber disappeared. A woman in a parking lot flagged down a police officer to complain Gardner had been following her in his car. But when a cop confronted him,
21: he had asked him why he was following this female, and he had responded that this woman had cut him off in traffic.
0: As the cop talked to Gardner, something else caught his eye. This known sex offender had a 3-year-old in the car with him.
21: That was of obvious concern to the stopping officer. Why is the sex registrant with a 3-year-old child?
0: It turned out it was his girlfriend's child. She verified the story. And besides, he was off parole, had no restrictions at all about being around small children. But now, after his arrest for the murder of Chelsea King, the Amber Task Force went back and reviewed everything. Amber's cell phone records, internet hits, all those leads during a year of searching.
21: Looking at all 1,200 tips, seeing if there was anything in there on John Gardner, and there wasn't. There was no connection at all linking him and Amber Dubois.
0: So they looked back to the day she went missing. Two witnesses had seen Amber in front of the school. One of them said she was with a boy.
21: Must be somebody that knew her or she knew that she felt comfortable with. And again, we were looking for a boy.
0: A year later, detectives began thinking back to that particular witness description.
21: One of the witnesses had last seen Amber walking with a tall, doughy, dark-skinned boy, which somewhat described John Gardner. And we were thinking, well, it's possible that based on it being a drizzly day, lighting's limited, a parent who's just driving up and looking at a boy maybe appears to be younger than he actually was.
0: So now police re-interviewed the witnesses and the residents of Gardner's apartment complex and his girlfriend, all dead end. And then a tip came in, which sent the divers to a park in Escondido. Two children told their mother they might have seen a body in a bag around a pond.
2: And I was watching all the divers in there going through all the muck, and I'm like nervous, of course, when they're doing this.
0: Search and rescue teams drained the pond, searched through reeds and brush surrounding it, and nothing. Yet another dead end.
2: And I'm like, whew, you know, it was such a relief that knowing that there's no way she could be in there because they were all down to the bottom.
0: And so a little spark of hope rose to the surface again.
22: Oh, I'm absolutely 100% hopeful she's alive.
0: Still, had John Gardner ever run into Amber? Was he involved? Even if no one could prove it?
18: If we ever start to believe that Gardner's connected to Amber, it's basically us losing hope, you know. We're never going to do that. We're going to deny it until we have an answer and we have our daughter home.
0: But out here among the searchers at this sad little pond, Mo Dubois could have no idea that farther south in San Diego, Sergeant Brown had already embarked on a very unusual errand.
6: You could say it was a unique day.
0: But just where he was going, he had no idea.
6: He just guided us up the street. And he explained where we would probably turn off on a dirt road. And we did just that.
9: Coming up, a journey down a dirt road. Where could it possibly lead?
6: This could be an escape attempt.
3: Come on, why?
6: The guy's in jail for murder. And now he wants to go on a field trip? This might not go well.
9: When David...

0: Sunday, February 28, 2010. 3 days of searching. No Chelsea King. But there was an arrest, and John Gardner in custody was at least some kind of comfort for Chelsea's parents.
1: I was relieved that this monster is no longer out there and able to do this to anyone else.
0: Who was John Gardner?

0: It happened, even as search and rescue teams were wading through that Escondido pond, following what might be a lead in Amber Dubois' disappearance. 20 miles south in downtown San Diego, D.A. Bonnie Dumanis received a mysterious request to meet with Gardner's attorney.
1: Wouldn't discuss what it was.
0: Gardner had been claiming, remember, he had nothing to do with Amber's disappearance. But this morning, his lawyer offered a deal, and it was huge. Gardner would lead detectives to Amber, but he'd only do it on one condition, that they couldn't use it against him.
1: If we didn't use the fact that he took us there in any as evidence in any court proceeding, and that his attorney had to be present, and we couldn't question him in any way.
0: She took the deal, and Sergeant Brown's phone rang.
2: We got told to go down to the jail, and we were going to go on a field trip with Gardner.
0: And Sergeant Brown and his men were told the rules.
2: This was not his confession, but he was going to show us where it was.
0: They had 30 minutes to prepare, called the SWAT team for backup.
3: Why?
2: This could be an escape attempt.
3: Come on, why?
2: The guy's in jail for murder. Huh. We have his DNA, and now he wants to go on a field trip with a couple of detectives. Maybe, and he's a big guy.
0: Yeah.
2: This might not go well.
0: And so off they went, Gardner showing them the way. A detective surreptitiously texting directions to the undercover SWAT cars around them.
2: We set them up in a few strategic locations, and as we began driving on the freeway, we knew where we were going to pick them up, different cars, different on-ramps.
0: This is where they drove, through an Indian reservation, up a dirt track to the top of a rocky hill. She's in there somewhere, he told them. This is 20 miles from where she disappeared.
4: Did you have any idea where you're going or what? Get a sense of...
5: No, he can't really point. He's wearing waist chains. But if you notice, this cliff goes off a cliff here. And to get his bearings and try to remember,
6: he was...
5: And I would grab him and go, if he goes off this cliff, no one's going to believe me that he accidentally went off this cliff. So I was...
0: He looked around, seemed confused.
5: He came up and he went right to here, to the edge, and he says, right there, right about here, and he's not exactly certain. Then he takes a few steps this way, changes his mind.
4: What were you thinking as you're looking down at this?
5: Well, this isn't going to be a fun walk, and also, how did you get there? He tries to go here, he can't make it, and he comes back, and he resets, and then he says, I think it's this way. Honestly, we were frustrated. We still don't know if he's doing this to just get out of jail for the day.
0: They were still watching for any escape attempt. And then Gardner found a familiar area.
5: Then he gets to about here, and then he remembers. And he says, this is it. And she was, I dare say, excited.
0: Detectives walked their shackled prisoner down a steep incline.
5: And so we were just sliding down this.
4: I can see why you would. And, this is very steep.
0: Pushing their way through the thick brush and trees until they got to an old, rusted water tank.
5: This is the tank. I remember holding him right there, and he's pointing here, saying this. He goes right about here. And he's also unsure of himself. He's like, yeah, I think right there.
0: And then he saw something, a reminder.
5: He leaned into me, and he said that he could see the shovel mark, and there was a distinctive mark that it held in the dirt. Like a nice clean slice against the mountain right there. It's going to be right there. I know it's going to be there because I had a shovel. So that was enough. So I pulled him out of here.
4: What were you thinking?
5: I work in the homicide division. I'm just used to it, let's just say. But this was just absolutely surreal that he would bring me here. And I know this case. I know this girl. I live in this community. This is on my newspaper, and I see her face or her poster on every business and store I go into. And here I am, and he's walking me to the grave.
0: Here was the spot where he claimed to have buried Amber Dubois in February 2009, in a thicket of trees on a hillside in the middle of nowhere. No houses anywhere, accessible by one dirt road.
5: I don't believe anybody would have ever found this site.
0: And then a small army was called, still in secret, to that lonely hill. Detectives, a forensic archaeologist, medical examiner. For 12 hours, they sifted meticulously through the dirt to find Well, it had once been a person. Up on the hill, Captain Benton made the next decision.
3: We didn't want to notify the family, not knowing whether it truly was Amber or not.
0: But the next day, Saturday, the medical examiner had made a positive identification. Gardner had indeed led them to Amber's remains. More calls to make.
7: When we receive the calls on Saturday night, we immediately get a sinking feeling in our stomach because we've been called in many times to have talks. Never at Saturday night at 8 p.m. at night.
0: Would they come to the Escondido police station?
7: Walking in there, seeing the medical examiners, all of our investigators were there, the minister, the sheriff's department, DA's office, you know what you're going to hear next.
8: Medical examiner told us that that her remains were found and they possibly ID'd her through dental records.
7: I can't say I was prepared to hear it, but after 386 days of searching, we're ready for anything they can tell us. Mm-hmm. Give us an answer. Make this stop.
9: What did you do after that? After that meeting, two of you?
7: Cried. For days.
0: The Escondido police chief made the announcement the next day, Sunday, March 7th, 2010. Two teenagers found dead in less than a week.
10: Human skeletal remains have been positively identified as being those of our missing 14-year-old Amber.
0: But what he didn't say to Amber's parents or to anyone was, call it the official secret, the fact that Gardner had led them to the body. Why not tell? Because now investigators needed to prove Gardner's guilt without using a shred of what he had shown or told them.
10: Escondido police and sheriff's homicide detectives were following a lead in the case when they made this discovery.
0: But frankly, they were stuck. Independent evidence? So far, none. Meaning Gardner might never be charged with killing Amber. Unless someone offered an incredible gesture.
11: Coming up, one heartbroken family reaches out to another, paving the way for a stunning moment in court.
12: Do you admit that?
13: Yes.
11: When Dateline continues.
0: There were memorials then.
14: I wake up every morning now, and I have to remember how to breathe.
0: The searches were over. They tried to figure out how to go on.
15: I will channel my rage and commit to spending my life making our society safe from the incurable evil.
0: There were thousands at these events, a measure of the upset, the impact of the killings.
7: For every single person out there who's ever shed a tear for Amber, for Chelsea, I beg you to please put 1 minute of effort, 1 minute of action into helping protect our children.
0: And while that was going on, investigators searched furiously for any evidence that would independently link John Gardner to the death of Amber Dubois.
3: What that included was finding every vehicle that he had at the time that, or access to, at the time that Amber disappeared. And I believe there was four different vehicles. We had to find where every one of those vehicles were, have them forensically examined.
0: The investigation continued, and the days ticked from March into April when we sat with Amber's parents. Remember, they had not been told that Gardner led police to Amber's remains, or even that Gardner was known to be the man who abducted and killed her. We asked them if they were prepared never to know for certain who killed Amber or how police found her.
9: It may be that nobody's ever charged. Maybe that you just have to live with the rest of your lives with that not knowing.
7: I'm more fearful that there might be another predator out there as opposed to more upset of not having the answer. I want to make sure that whoever did this to Amber is off the street. Mm-hmm. That's what scares me the most. You know, what if they never connect this to somebody and the person who actually did this is still out there and can do it again?
0: But it was a different question Carrie had on her mind. What happened to Amber? She wanted to know, had to know, everything.
9: You want to hear whoever did this tell you exactly what happened?
8: Mm-hmm.
9: You do?
8: Oh, yeah, absolutely.
7: I couldn't hear it from the person's mouth saying, I did this, I did that.
8: I could.
7: I couldn't. I couldn't do it without wanting to reach over and cause myself to be in jail for a long time.
0: But here on this April afternoon, the question was academic. More likely, they would never know. Strange, the difference a week can make. It was April 15th, 5 days after our interview. Amber's parents were called to a meeting where they learned for the first time who led authorities to their daughter's remains.
12: We knew it was something significant because we had to go to downtown to go meet with the district attorney.
0: And they were informed of an offer made by John Gardner's attorneys.
1: His attorneys came forward with an offer to plead guilty to all of the charges with life without possibility of parole and waiving his appellate rights.
0: In exchange, Gardner's attorney wanted the death penalty off the table. So, her dilemma. Should she continue to develop her strong death penalty case in the murder of Chelsea King? Should she wait for the task force to link Gardner to Amber's death, too? Or would that ever happen?
3: There was absolutely no link that anyone was able to find between John Gardner and Amber.
0: And so D.A. Dumanis was faced with a choice. Proceed only in the Chelsea King case, or make another deal to get some kind of justice for Amber.
9: You could have won pretty easily a death penalty case in the Chelsea King case. Why not just do that? Get the death penalty for that one.
1: The question was for the family. So the family I talked to was Chelsea's family because we had no case on Amber. And we talked about the fact that the end result with a life without possibility of parole is he'd die in prison. And there would be no appeals.
0: So the Kings were faced with a decision. Would Amber's parents ever learn what in fact happened to their daughter? And would they see her killer pay for this crime? April 16th, the day after Mo and Carrie learned about the plea deal.
13: This is a special news report.
0: San Diego television stations interrupted their afternoon programs.
16: A hearing is scheduled in the courthouse for John Gardner.
0: There was news, a lot of it, all at once.
16: Let us take you live. There's John Gardner right there.
17: You admit the truth of that allegation?
18: Yes.
0: A stunning admission of guilt. First for Chelsea King.
18: You're admitting that on February the 25th, 2010, you attacked Chelsea King while she was running. You dragged her to a remote area where you raped and strangled her. You then buried her in a shallow grave. Do you admit that?
17: Yes.
18: Do you also admit that the killing was done with premeditation and deliberation?
17: Yes.
18: And the murder took place within an hour of your initial contact with Chelsea King. Do you admit those facts as well?
17: Yes.
0: The mystery of what happened to Amber Dubois.
18: You admit that on February the 13th, 2009, you took Amber Dubois to a remote area of Pala where you raped and stabbed her. You then buried her in a shallow grave. Do you admit the truth of those facts?
17: Yes.
18: You're also admitting that this murder took place within an hour and a half of your initial contact with Amber Dubois. Do you admit all of those facts as well?
17: Yes.
0: In exchange for a life sentence, Gardner admitted all and pleaded guilty. It was a deal made possible because of a choice willingly made by one grieving family in an effort to spare more pain for another.
19: The Dubois family has been through unthinkable hell the past 14 months. We couldn't imagine the confession to Amber's murder, never seeing the light of day, leaving an eternal question mark.
0: And Amber's parents were grateful.
8: Going the rest of my life without knowing would have been horrible. We would have been always wondering if he was connected and or if there was someone else out there.
0: But now that she knew, now she was determined to come face to face with her daughter's killer, no matter what it took.
8: I want to talk to your son and find out why he murdered my daughter.
11: Coming up, an emotional meeting behind prison doors.
20: What did you ask him?

0: offers your plea.
1: Guilty.
2: It was after John Gardner stood in this San Diego courtroom and pleaded guilty to the murders of Chelsea King and Amber Dubois.
0: Probation hearing and sentencing in this department.
2: It was as he waited for the formal sentencing, life in prison, that he knew was coming. From the San Diego County jail cell, Gardner gave an interview to a local TV station and said he would only talk to the families about what happened to Chelsea and Amber.
3: As soon as I heard those words, it's all I focused on.
2: Because Carrie, remember, was determined to know what happened to her daughter during the last minute she was alive.
3: I think if you're a parent, you want to know what happened. You want to know how they took your child. If a lesson can be learned from Amber, then I want it out there.
2: And so, early in May, she began trying to arrange a visit.
3: Went through all the correct legal channels to try to get it, and they kept insisting that I would meet with them after sentencing. And I didn't want to meet with them after sentencing.
2: She had to know now. She tried to schedule a visit, was told none was available. So Carrie had a bold idea. Why not ask Gardner's mother to give up one of her visits with her son? And so one afternoon she waited outside the jail as Gardner's mother approached. It didn't go well.
4: Look, I just want to visit your son.
5: Excuse me.
4: Don't touch me. I'll hit you.
5: Don't touch me. I'm not. Sit away from her. Mom, don't worry.
4: I'm not here to harass you. I want to talk to your son and find out why he murdered my daughter.
2: The next day, there was a phone call from the jailer.
3: Can you be here in a half hour?
2: Somehow, the time was found for her talk with Gardner.
6: What was it like to walk in there and know you were going to talk to the guy who killed your daughter?
3: I was real nervous up until I got there. Going in there and talking with him just didn't really have any feelings with me. I had forgiven whoever had done this to Amber when I got her remains back. So to me, it was just a person talking.
2: He was already sitting behind the partition when she arrived.
3: I think maybe I glanced at him once, but...
6: Where were you looking?
3: Just down. Just not at him. I really had no desire to look at him.
6: Why not?
3: I didn't want to get angry or upset or I just wanted to stay focused. And so for me to stay focused, I just looked down or doodled on paper or whatever. I just really wanted to stay in a mindset where I didn't start crying or get upset.
6: So what did you ask him?
3: Walk me through your day.
2: And now Carrie would finally learn what happened to Amber in the last hours of her life.
3: He started, in the morning, him and his girlfriend got in a fight.
2: So he took off in a car to blow off steam, he said.
3: And he happened to drive by the street where Amber was taken. Why she was on that street, I don't know.
2: It was not the way Amber usually went to school.
3: My guess is that she was probably going by her girlfriend's house that lives right around the corner.
2: He snatched her here, Gardner told Carrie.
3: He saw Amber walking by herself. He turned and cut her off and told her, if you don't get in this car, I have a knife and a gun and things will be real bad for you. And she got in the car. He didn't have a gun, but I don't know if he showed her the knife or not. I'm not sure. But he said she knew by the look in my eyes that I was serious. There was no questions about it. And honestly, I think if she would have tried to run, it might have just killed her right there on the spot.
6: Did you ask him for more than that?
3: Yep, he told me which way he drove. He's very detailed about the streets he went on.
2: He stopped the conversation repeatedly, said Carrie.
3: Asked me if I wanted him to continue. He got real upset every time I told him to continue, and he's like, I don't want to upset you. And I'm like, you've already taken my daughter. Continue. When it got to the rape part of it, he pretty much begged, please, can I stop? And I'm like, continue. And he's like, I don't want to. And I mean, by the time I left there, he was pretty much curled over, sweating, just complete crying. He was a mess.
6: So he did have some feelings.
3: Or he's a very good actor.
6: So once you'd got the answers you knew you could get from him, did you say anything else to him then?
3: No, he asked me, are you going to tell me you hate me? Are you going to yell and scream? I'm ready to hear that. And I said, nope. And I hung up the phone and I walked out.
6: Did you walk out of that place a different person than when you went in?
3: I walked out of that place very happy, very just kind of giddy. And I'm like, oh my God, I can breathe. You know, it's just like such a relief. It was a great feeling.
2: An unexpected reaction? Perhaps. Though, how could anyone know how it feels to be Kerry McGonagall? Or to be the parents of Chelsea King here in court on sentencing day?
1: Look at me.
7: Coming up.
8: We found over 100 violations of parole that hadn't been previously discovered by the department.
7: One last haunting question.
6: Are you saying then that the deaths of these two girls would have been prevented?
7: And a revelation from a mother.
3: I said, wow, you just showed the whole world what Amber and Chelsea saw.
7: A look into the soul of a killer

0: John Gardner was guilty. No doubt about it. He was a predator and a murderer. All that was left to do was sentence him. So, case closed? Not really. For 3 months, a steady drip of news seemed to ask over and over, how did they miss him? Gardner, remembered, spent 5 years in prison for sexually molesting and beating a 13-year-old girl back in 2000. He was paroled in 2005.
1: It was maddening to us at the time. Everything that led up to his being free on the streets, allowing him to stalk our children.
0: Maddening because there had been fair warning. A psychiatrist a decade earlier warned that he was very dangerous and should receive the maximum 10-year sentence under his plea deal. Had that advice been taken, Gardner might still have been in prison back in 2010.
1: There's numerous times that he fell through the cracks.
0: Like, for example, his parole violations once he was released. The cops found marijuana in his car. For a time, he lived too close to children. But the judgment of the parole department was not to bust him. And then, the public discovered that Gardner wore a GPS monitor his last year on parole, which ended in 2008, just 4 months before Amber disappeared. But no one was watching. And
2: we found over 100 violations of parole that hadn't been previously discovered by the department. We missed some opportunities to, remove him from society.
0: Dave Shaw was the Inspector General for the California Department of Corrections, the agency's watchdog, which, after the fact, looked into the Gardner case.
2: He spent time at, adjacent to daycare centers, to schools, to parks, to playgrounds, to the beach, all places that he shouldn't have been at, and we didn't catch it because we weren't looking.
0: Nor was anyone watching when Gardner drove into the parking lot of a state prison. Gardner said it was to drop off a friend. But it's against the law for an ex-con to enter prison grounds. And that, San Diego's DA told us, was a felony. It would have locked him up for a very long time.
3: We would have filed a three strikes case because his 2000 case was two strikes, and he'd be facing 25 years to life.
4: Are you saying then that the deaths of these two girls would have been prevented?
2: What we're saying is that had he been incarcerated, it would have been impossible for him to commit these particular crimes. And there were ample opportunities to either revoke his parole or to prosecute him.
0: But no one at the time was monitoring Gardner's GPS.
4: Did you find fault really with somebody's or with some systems?
2: We think it was a system that was at fault. We didn't find any particular fault on the part of the parole agent. The agents just weren't looking at it because they weren't required to.
0: Listen to this. They weren't expected to track Gardner's GPS monitor because of the way a standardized assessment used at the time classified Gardner's risk potential as medium-low risk.
5: For the lower risk offenders, it was used only as a crime-solving tool.
0: Matthew Cate was the head of the California Department of Corrections.
5: And so if a crime's reported, then we would go back and look at the tracks to see if we could place the offender at the scene of the crime.
0: Gardner, a lower risk offender? Again, says Matthew Cate, it was the assessment method itself, its limitations, that failed to spot Gardner's potential to be dangerous. But when Gardner was paroled?
5: This was the most accurate tool in the world. And so we used it. I wish we'd know then what we know now, but the department just didn't have anything else to use at the time.
0: It was based on factors such as age, number of offenses, type of crime.
5: I think the public wants us to be able to predict who exactly is going to do what. We'll never be able to do that. Low risk doesn't mean no risk.
0: Improvements have been made. There is required GPS tracking of all sex offender parolees and treatment for those parolees. The treatment includes the use of polygraph tests in an effort to keep track of them, to see if they're in danger of reoffending.
6: We'll move then to the victim impact statements.
0: There's an emotional structure now to sentencing days in American courtrooms, wrenching, often deeply angry.
7: And I pray every night that God shows you no mercy.
0: And this is how it was with

0: You've helped us fulfill our dream of doing everything in our power to prevent this tragedy from ever happening to another family again.
1: Chelsea could have been a college graduate then, and Amber a college future farmer. Instead, all their parents could do was watch authorities lead the killer away to a life in prison. And try, best they could, to help stop the next one out there somewhere.
2: That's all for now. I'm Lester Holt. Thanks for joining us.
3: We were in love.
4: They were so happy at first, sharing a lover's perch high atop a cliff. But romance turned to danger. She fell from the edge.
5: I would call this an accidental death.
4: But was it?
6: She said that if anything happens to me, you'll know who did it.
4: A mystery of nearly 20 years heads to court, and the husband is on the precipice.
7: Did you kill your wife, Jody?
3: I did not hurt Jody.
4: What happened on the cliff's edge?
2: I'm Lester Holt, and this is Dateline.
4: Here's Chris Jansen with Over the Edge.
8: Every couple has it. A shared song, a favorite movie, or maybe a special place. Stephen Scharf says for him and his wife Jody, this was it. Two rocks forming a lover's chair on the edge of a cliff.
3: That was our spot. We'd bring a hibachi, a couple of lawn chairs, a cooler, and she'd bring her work from graduate school.
8: They'd been escaping to this magical place for years, ever since they were newlyweds in a starter apartment in New Jersey. Up here, the air was fresh and the views seemed limitless.
3: It's sort of framed by trees, but you could look down and to the right and see the view of the George Washington Bridge.
8: What they couldn't see from here, of course, was the future. Had they caught even a glimpse of what was to come, surely they would have abandoned this place forever. Stephen and Jody met in the late 70s in Georgia. He was in the Army, a bookworm who loved the Civil War. She taught history. Theirs was a meeting first of minds, then hearts.
7: How would you sort of describe those early years? Were they loving? Were they exciting?
3: Yes, they were. You know, we were in love. It was ecstatic.
8: From there, marriage, a house, a son, Jonathan, in 1983.
7: And how would you describe Jody as a mom?
3: She was really devoted.
8: Life was good. And even as the years went by, even with the demands of work and family, Stephen says he and Jody still made time for each other. Like that last summer Sunday in September of 1992, Stephen says it was supposed to be a date night.
3: It wasn't, no idea that that would be the most critical day in our life, in our marriage.
7: It was a day like any other day.
3: Yes.
9: Here was the plan. Husband and wife would drive into Manhattan and go to a comedy club, a lighthearted night on the town. But they made a detour here to the Palisades, to their spot.
8: Stephen remembers pulling up to the scenic lookout, sitting in the car with Jody, sharing a wine cooler.
3: There were other people there sitting in their cars, and we walked up, looked over the spot where the binoculars are, and then walked up, you know, to this sort of open view.
8: He says they then turned and took a narrow, well-worn path to those rocks. They sat there as the night fell around them, he with his back against the rock, holding her as she sat directly in front of him.
7: At some point, something goes terribly wrong.
3: Yes.
8: He says he stood up intending to go back to the car to get wine and a blanket. For whatever reason, Jody stood up too. The edge of the rock was at her feet.
7: What was your last glimpse of your wife?
3: Just standing up and, you know, and stumbling forward.
8: Jody had gone off the cliff.
3: I didn't know how bad things were.

0: but I was stunned.
1: What did you do?
0: I got down on my stomach. I stuck my head over the, and I just yelled, "Jody, Jody, talk to me." I just yelled down there.
2: But no response. He grabbed a flashlight and flagged down a motorist who came here to the Palisades Interstate Parkway Police Station. Lieutenant Walter Seary was on duty.
3: Until he came through that door, it was a quiet, very quiet night. And I mean, all hell broke loose.
2: The frantic man was telling them a woman had fallen from the lookout above and that her husband was waiting for help. The police called in Michael Cioffi, an experienced climber.
4: I was there as a rescue mission. I thought she was alive.
2: He began to lower himself off the side of the cliff where the woman's husband said she had fallen. About 10 feet down, he caught sight of a ledge.
4: The minute I got to that ledge, I observed a purse. I think it was two credit cards.
5: On a ledge 10 feet down.
4: Right.
2: But it was what he didn't see that confused him. There was no sign that the woman's body had also hit that ledge or any part of the cliffs.
4: Nothing. No blood, no hair, no clothing, no fibers, no skin.
2: By that point, Officer Walter Seary had arrived up at the lookout. Since there was nothing the husband could do to help in the rescue, Seary was told to get him out of the way and drove him back down to police headquarters. On the way, Stephen recounted the awful moment when his wife disappeared.
3: We were walking, and she said for me to go back to the car and get the blanket, and she slipped, and I didn't see her anymore.
2: As Seary and the man arrived at the station, rescuer Cioffi had made it to the base of the cliff, more than 100 feet below the top. He expected to find a wounded woman there, but he didn't.
4: I'm saying she's not here. At the first point, I said, maybe this is a hoax. Maybe she never really went off the cliff.
2: He and another rescuer began to walk along the base, pointing their flashlights north. Finally, about 30 feet away, the beams landed on something white. It was Jody, lying motionless next to a tree.
4: There was a lot of blood on that tree. And the blood was actually draining down the tree. That's where a severe impact took. That's where she really, you know.
2: Jody Scharf had not survived the fall. To Cioffi, it was clear she had slammed into that tree. As they began to move the body, he noticed something else.
4: She had an odor of an alcoholic beverage that emanated from her body.
5: So when you smelled that, did you think, well, maybe she had had too much to drink and fell?
4: That entered my mind, yes.
2: At that moment, Stephen Scharf was sitting in a room at the police station, waiting for someone to tell him what had happened to his wife.
5: Do you remember what's going through your mind at that point?
0: How badly is she hurt? Where is she? Why isn't she calling back to me?
2: And that's when an officer walked into the room and broke the news to Stephen. Jody was gone.
0: I don't even remember who came in and told me.
5: And what was your reaction?
0: Denial. It was, you know, how could this happen?
2: That question would haunt him and many others, and it would take years for the answers to finally come.
6: Coming up.
3: He was rubbing his eyes to make it look like he was crying.
5: You thought he was faking tears?
3: Absolutely.
6: Curious behavior puts a husband under the microscope. When Dateline continues.
2: It was the worst night of his life. And now Stephen Scharf, in the early morning hours of September 21st, 1992, had to tell his 10-year-old son, Jonathan, his mother was dead.
0: I said, come on, John, we need to take a walk. And I told him, and he immediately burst into tears, and I cried. I cried like a baby, and I wasn't ashamed.
2: He remembers his distraught son's reaction, but little else from those dark hours.
5: Were you sleeping? Were you eating?
0: Drinking.
5: You were drinking.
0: I lost my wife. My son lost his mom.
2: There was plenty of sympathy among family and friends, to be sure, for the man newly widowed with a small child to raise on his own. His wife had died in a freak accident, off a cliff of all places. How could that happen? And that's exactly what police, who were there the night of Jody's death, wanted to know, too.
4: right away, I got a feeling that there was something definitely wrong.
2: It nagged at rescuer Michael Cioffi. Why was Jody's purse on a ledge just feet below where her husband said she'd fallen?
4: Where is she? She should be here. Or part of her should be here.
5: That's the first thing that came to you.
4: Either she should be here or the pocketbook should be down with her. And it wasn't fitting.
2: Another thought dawned on him. If Jody had tumbled, why hadn't she hit the side of the cliffs? There was no blood or hair anywhere on the rocks. And the location of Jody's body seemed off to Cioffi. Way off.
4: She was like 30 to 40 feet away from us to the north. You know, a person falls off the cliff, usually they're going to go south. Or they're going to go right down. They should have been right down where I got off the ropes. That's where she should have been.
2: Someone else was scratching his head about that night for different reasons. It had to do with Stephen's behavior while the search was underway. Officer Walter Seary was surprised Stephen was willing to leave the lookout as rescuers were still looking for Jody.
5: Did he give any indication, I don't want to leave, my wife could still be alive down there?
3: No, not at all.
2: Seary says he couldn't believe how willingly Stephen Sharp got into his patrol car.
3: And I tell you, if it was my wife, girlfriend, whoever, they would have had to pry me away from that scene if I was still at the top of the cliffs.
5: But he willingly got into your patrol car.
3: Without a word said.
2: Stranger still was how calm the husband seemed. When the officer heard Stephen describe how his wife had fallen, he made a mental note.
3: There was no emotion in it. I mean, no emotion at all, like he was reading a script.
5: Did it occur to you, well, maybe he's in shock?
3: No. I've seen people who have lost loved ones, and I've never seen anybody act that way.
2: But it was a particular moment later, inside the station house, that really caught the officer's attention.
3: And he asked if he could get a drink from the water fountain. He was looking, like, over his shoulder at me and splashing water up into his face and then, like, rubbing his eyes to make it look like he was crying.
5: You thought he was faking tears?
3: Absolutely. Absolutely.
2: A death scene where the pieces didn't connect. A husband who appeared nonchalant. From a cop's point of view, things were adding up and not in Stephen's favor.
4: Not just one thing. It was like the totality of the circumstances. Everything, every little thing was clicking in my mind. I'm saying to myself, you know, this isn't right. Something's wrong here.
2: Gut instinct is one thing, but evidence is quite another. People handle terrible events in different ways. The police are paid to be suspicious. Maybe their view of Stephen was too jaundiced. There really was nothing to indicate that Jody's fall was anything but an accident. A few months later, the ruling was in. The Bergen County Medical Examiner concluded the manner of Jody Scharf's death could not be determined. An accident was as likely as anything else. Case closed. Or was it?
6: Coming up.
5: So you didn't think this was a horrible accident?
1: No.
6: The suspicions grow. Was there a weapon at this romantic rendezvous?
1: You have your wine, cheese, crackers, claw hammer. If red flares are going up, they reach the top of the pole at that point.
6: When Dateline...

0: Jody's death on these cliffs had been a horrible accident. Her husband said so, and the medical examiner wasn't arguing with him. But detectives have a kind of sixth sense about cases. It was telling James Lynham something sinister had just happened.
1: So you didn't think this was a horrible accident?
2: No.
0: There wasn't any smoking gun, really. Just something dark Lynham thought he could read between the lines in the police notes he reviewed the day after Jody's death.
3: He did not react like somebody who just lost his wife should have reacted.
0: And so the detective moved his investigation from the physical evidence to the less tangible clues. He quickly learned from Jody's friends that this was a couple not in love, but in crisis. The subject wasn't wine and roses on those cliffs. It was divorce.
4: She was going to go through with it. Yes, absolutely.
0: Jody's longtime friend, Marion Hilferty, told detectives that Jody had been determined to take her 10-year-old son, Jonathan, and leave her husband. She was convinced Stephen had been cheating on her.
4: She couldn't prove anything, but women called the house. And sometimes they'd call and hang up on her.
0: In fact, Lynham learned Jody had served her husband divorce papers on September 8, 1992. Less than 2 weeks later, she was dead at the base of the Palisades. The timing made him even more eager to talk to the widower Scharf.
1: There was a sit-down with Mr. Scharf. He's consented to talk, right?
3: Yes.
0: 2 days after his wife's death, Stephen Scharf was freely answering detectives' questions. Yes, he told them, he and his wife were talking divorce, as they had sometimes done during their tempestuous marriage. And it was true. There were other women.
3: He told us they had an open marriage. They were seeing different people. He actually said he had been with like 50 to 60 women.
1: She was okay with it, according to him.
3: According to him, yes.
0: But he told detectives he and Jody had become unhappy with their free love lifestyle. So they came to this romantic, if treacherous, spot to recommit to each other, Stephen said, to kiss and make up.
3: And the spot where they went is not a spot where you would go to reconcile with anybody.
0: Detectives weren't buying the story for another reason. They had found something suspicious inside Scharf's car, a bag filled with items you'd expect for a romantic picnic, and one you would not, a hammer.
3: Oh, you have your wine, cheese, crackers, opener, claw hammer. I mean, if red flares are going up, they reach the top of the pole at that point.
1: Did you think that might be a murder weapon?
3: Yeah, I thought that might have been plan A. And he didn't use it, so he went to plan B.
0: Which Lynham believed was to push or throw Jody off that cliff. So detectives asked Stephen Scharf the obvious. What was a hammer doing in that picnic bag?
3: Well, he told us he fixed a drawer in his kitchen with the hammer. And he just forgot to put it back in the garage. He put it in a bag with the picnic items. It was just convenient. It's a convenient excuse for having that hammer.
0: Detectives asked if they could check out the drawer and the rest of Stephen's house that night. He agreed. But as it turned out, something potentially far more telling was happening away from the action.
5: And I said, look, Mr. Scharf, I'm your local police department.
0: Ted Ehrenberg was a local officer told to keep an eye on Stephen Scharf that night as detectives combed through his house. The officer says he began talking to Stephen about what had happened to Jody when Stephen interrupted him.
5: He finally looks at me and he goes, "You don't believe me."
0: And then the officer says Scharf said something that almost knocked him off his feet.
5: I said, "I believe an accident occurred." And I said, "Was it an accident?" And he put his head down and he said, "No."
0: Ehrenberg believed that was a stunning confession. He ran to tell the other detectives, including Lynham. But they had just spent hours grilling the man.
3: We weren't getting that feeling that a re-interview at that point would have done anything.
0: The detectives still believed they could find solid evidence to implicate Stephen Scharf, but they didn't.
3: We took it as far as we could go. There hadn't been, the cause of death at that time was listed as undetermined. So officially, it wasn't a homicide.
0: In time, the detectives moved on to other cases. Stephen Scharf moved on too. 14 years after his wife's death, he remarried. Tina Scharf says he's been a loving, ideal husband.
2: It was like we were two puzzle pieces that were made for each other, where each of us complemented and completed the other person.
6: But even in this happy new life, he says, he's never forgotten about Jody.
7: But he might have been surprised to learn that someone else was thinking of her too after all these years. Bergen County had a new prosecutor, and he was eager to revisit old case files. Among them, an unexplained death here on the cliffs of the Palisades so many years ago. The death of Jody Scharf.
8: There was this renewed push since 2002 to look into the cold cases.
6: Kibret Marcos covered the trial for the Record newspaper in New Jersey. On one hand, he says, it didn't seem the prosecutor had any reason to pursue the cold case.
8: In terms of hard evidence, it had absolutely nothing new.
6: But the prosecutor did have someone new. A famous name to join the investigation into Jody Scharf's death. Dr. Michael Bodden, a world-renowned forensic pathologist who investigated the deaths of John F. Kennedy and John Belushi and testified at the trial of O.J. Simpson. He was about to turn up the heat on a very cold case.
8: Dr. Michael Bodden has reviewed the evidence and has determined that this could not have been an accidental fall.
6: In December of 2008, detectives paid one more visit to Stephen Scharf.
9: They wouldn't tell me what it was for. I had no idea what this was about. I mean, it didn't make sense.
6: 16 years after that fatal night on the cliff, police were back, and Stephen Scharf was in for a shock.
2: After all these years, you thought it was done.
9: Not until they reached behind and handed me this arrest warrant.
10: Coming up, the case heads into court with a surprise from the stand.
11: I'm here for my mother.
10: Stephen and Jody Scharf's only son has some dark secrets to share.
12: Did you see that abuse?
11: I did.
10: When Dateline continues.
13: What's stuck in his mind?
6: In every murder trial, time is an invisible but crucial player for both sides.
14: 16 years!
6: Sometimes it hurts a case. Memories fade, evidence is lost, witnesses die. But time can also put evidence in a new light. Such was the case in the trial of Stephen Scharf, accused of killing his wife nearly two decades ago.
13: There is no statute of limitations on murder.
6: The prosecutor promised the evidence would tell a story as simple as it was brutal. A husband determined to avoid a costly divorce lured his wife to the edge of a cliff and forced her off it.
13: If he has lied, he is guilty.
6: The state marshaled some familiar facts to tell its story, starting with the crime scene, where the prosecutor said the cliffs showed no sign of an accidental tumble.
15: No debris, no clothing, no blood, no hair, no tissue.
6: And then there was the husband himself, cool and collected in the back of a police car.
16: I didn't see any emotion from him at all, sir.
6: Who later confessed, the prosecutor said, to killing his wife.
17: And then I said, it was an accident? And he said, no.
6: But those facts were not where the case ended. The prosecutor argued that they simply set the stage for the real case, a story told by the victim's friends, family, and most importantly, by a star witness.
18: My opinion is that the manner of death is homicide.
6: Dr. Michael Bodden, the famous forensic pathologist, told jurors the crime scene spoke of a murder, not an accident.
18: If a person falls accidentally, the individual will be, you know, within a couple of feet of the base of the building.
6: And that didn't happen in the case of Jody Scharf. Her body landed 50 feet out from the top of the cliff and 30 feet to the north.
18: She had to have been propelled from that point.
6: Jody had to have been thrown or pushed to her death, he said, and likely from another spot entirely on those cliffs. He wasn't the only expert who saw it that way.
19: The head and chest injuries are not consistent with someone that tumbles down the cliff face.
0: Dr. Marianne Clayton was the Bergen County medical examiner who first ruled the circumstances of Jody's death could not be determined. Now, on second look, she said, the victim's wounds, or lack of them, told her something different, something vital. If Jody had tumbled innocently down the Palisades, she would have had broken bones everywhere. She did not.
20: There were no visible injuries on the back of Mrs. Sharp's body.
0: But why would Stephen have killed his wife? The biggest reason, the prosecutor argued, was that Stephen did not want a divorce. He didn't want a custody fight, and he didn't want to split assets with Jody. And there was yet another motive for Stephen, said the prosecutor, a potential payout.
21: USAA Life Insurance Company.
0: An insurance representative testified about a $500,000 policy taken out against Jody Scharf months before her death, payable to a primary beneficiary.
22: Can you tell us the policy owner?
21: Stephen F. Scharf.
0: Jody Scharf was simply worth more dead than alive. Her friend, Marion Hilferty, testified that Jody feared Stephen might do something violent if she pushed for that divorce. Even so, Marion said, Jody was determined to get away from her husband.
4: She was going to have the divorce papers served on Stephen, and she was very afraid of it.
0: Yet was Stephen violent enough to kill his wife? An unlikely but powerful witness was about to testify against Stephen Scharf.
11: I hear from my mother.
0: His own son took the stand against him. Now a businessman, Jonathan Scharf painted his father as an angry, violent man who terrorized his mother.
12: Did you see that abuse?
11: I did.
0: Jonathan Scharf said he realized his father had likely killed his mother only after that arrest in 2008. This videotaped interview shows him recalling the dark past for the first time to police.
23: She got coffee thrown at her by him.
0: Now, in court, he had even more to tell about his childhood. Like the afternoon, he sat cowering in the back seat of a car, watching his mother suffer.
24: My mom was driving and my dad just hitting her with the bottom of his fist. And I was like begging him to stop doing it.
0: He also remembered the last day of his mother's life. He was 10 and said his mother told his father that she didn't want to go out with him alone.
24: She said, if I wanted to go out with you, I wouldn't be divorcing you.
0: But where was the proof that Stephen had planned to kill Jody that night? Well, there was the hammer in the picnic bag. But there was also testimony from this woman, one of Stephen's old girlfriends.
25: I even mentioned to my girlfriend that it was a perfect relationship.
0: Terry Schofield had been dating Stephen months before Jody Scharf's death.
22: Did Mr. Scharf tell you whether or not he was married?
25: Actually, he said he was not married.
0: And she remembered something strange Stephen said to her on the beach over that Labor Day weekend.
26: He was under a lot of stress, and the stress would be resolved by the end of September.
0: 2 weeks later, Jody Scharf was dead. Terry now sees that cryptic statement in a dreadful light.
26: I was like, oh no, the end of September. And then the light bulb went off immediately.
0: It also went off for Marion Hilferty. In perhaps the most chilling testimony of the prosecution's case, Hilferty told the jury that when she heard her friend was gone, she immediately remembered something Jody said just weeks earlier.
4: She said that during this conversation I have with him, if anything happens to me, you'll know who did it. She said, you'll know it was him.
0: The prosecutor's position was clear. A husband with a motive. The perfect setting. The violent intent to kill his wife. Or was there another way of looking at that couple perched high on those cliffs on a summer night? Stephen's new wife says the prosecution has it all wrong.
2: My husband is not capable. That is not the man he is. My husband is sweet, kind, loving, considerate.
27: The prosecutor.
0: The defense was ready to show how Stephen Scharf, far from villain, was the real victim in this story.
10: Coming up.
1: They destroyed the crime scene area.
10: New questions about the evidence. And was there another reason why a son might implicate his dad?
1: Who's the money go to?
3: It goes to me.

0: Stephen Scharf is not guilty.
1: 18 years after the death of his first wife, more than a decade after the investigation first stalled, Stephen Scharf was being called a killer. But his defense attorney, Ed Belinkas, argued there was no new evidence in this case, no new eyewitnesses, only new opinions.
0: We're talking about the same old facts and circumstances.
1: Belinkas said the state was hoping to win a murder conviction by painting his client as a terrible husband, that it couldn't prove he was a killer in 1992, and it couldn't prove it today.
0: My client, Stephen Scharf, has been wrongfully charged with her death.
1: And one reason the prosecutor couldn't prove murder had to do with sloppy police work, the defense attorney said, suggesting it had been like Keystone Cops on the Palisades that fatal night.
0: You never photographed the body before you moved it, did you?
2: No, sir.
3: Why didn't they take photographs? They destroyed the crime scene area.
1: They didn't even bother to question potential eyewitnesses, he said. Instead, they cleared visitors from the lookout.
4: There might have been someone who saw something or heard something.
5: There might have been. There's a possibility that might have happened.
1: And if police were so suspicious of his client two nights later, the defense said, why didn't they videotape their interview with him? That way, jurors could have judged Stephen Scharf's supposedly odd demeanor for themselves.
4: Why didn't you?
6: Not an interrogation. He wasn't in custody. I don't know.
1: The defense attorney also argued that police misinterpreted what his client said in his home just hours later.
3: My client never said this wasn't an accident.
1: And as for that hammer police thought was a weapon?
3: The hammer was examined by the forensic experts. There was nothing found on that hammer.
1: And the defense attorney pressed the medical examiner on her flip-flop. Undetermined manner of death in 93. Now it was a homicide? Really?
0: Are you trying to say that you're learning from your mistakes on this case?
4: You may call them mistakes, sir. I did the best I could in 1992 documenting what I had observed with Mrs. Scharf.
1: The medical examiner was helpful to the defense in one critical way, though. She determined that Jody had been drunk the night she fell off the cliffs. Jody had a blood alcohol level of 0.12. That was over the legal limit.
4: Would be equivalent to approximately four average size drinks, wine or beer, something like that.
1: A drunken slip and fall, argued the defense. To back that up, the lawyer had his own heavy hitter, famed forensic pathologist Dr. Cyril Wecht. Wecht boasted a resume of star-studded investigations, too, as high profile as the prosecution's Dr. Bodden. Only Wecht had a totally different take on how Jody Scharf died.
7: I would call this an accidental death.
1: In Wecht's version, which he demonstrated with, of all things, a teddy bear, Jody fell off the cliff and onto jagged rocks just below, causing her mortal wounds. Her body then catapulted.
8: And out goes the body, and it hurtles into the air.
1: Into the tree canopy, which then carried her through the abyss and into that distant tree.
8: This is what I think happened to explain those.
9: 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We apologize for the inconvenience. 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Please stand by. 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Please stand by. 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We apologize for the inconvenience. Your program will return in a few short moments. Please stand by. 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We apologize for the inconvenience. Your program will return in a few short moments. Please stand by. The station you're listening to is experiencing technical difficulties. We apologize.
2: And into that distant tree.
8: This is what I think happened to explain those injuries of the chest and of the head.
2: But there was another bubble to burst in the prosecution's case, the motive for murder. Stephen Scharf wasn't a greedy killer, his attorney said. His client never made a claim on that insurance policy. It was only after the money was turned over to the state, years later, he said, that Stephen Scharf even bothered to collect.
10: Would it throw fuel on the fire not to do it? Well, I know I look guilty because I am guilty. I better not make this claim.
3: You're damned if you do, you're damned if you don't.
2: The other alleged motive, divorce, was flimsy as well, he said. Jody and Stephen had been talking breakup for years. Those divorce papers, just the latest legal salvo in an ongoing marital spat.
10: The prosecutor paints a picture of someone who, frankly, is furious about this divorce.
3: No one person ever indicated that my client was furious over this divorce. They had talked about divorce for years. Maybe she was, you know, saying one thing and not following through.
2: Though it is true, Stephen Scharf did not want a divorce. He says he wanted to give the marriage another chance. And as for that former girlfriend, Terry Schofield, she recounted Stephen's mysterious statement just before Jody's death.
11: Just give me to the end of September and everything will be okay. A lot of the stress will be gone.
2: The defense attorney says that was Stephen's clumsy way of trying to dump his girlfriends. And speaking of which, he added, those other women did not bother Jody at all. She was seeing other people herself.
3: The person on the bottom half in both of those is who?
12: Jody Scharf.
2: The record keeper of a dating service testified that Jody's name was on an application. She even checked off the interests she'd like to share with a mate. The attorney offered that as proof of Stephen and Jody's open marriage. But what really rankled the defense, what had torn at the heart of Stephen Scharf, was the testimony of his son, Jonathan.
13: Remember her showing me her bruises?
2: He had painted his father as a brute and possibly a killer.
14: I never hit Jody. It made me sick to my stomach.
2: The young man wasn't to be believed, said the lawyer. For one thing, when police interviewed Jonathan back in 2008, the young man described his dad as a good guy.
15: I think he was a fairly decent parents.
2: It was only after detectives told him his dad had just been arrested that the son turned on his father.
15: She got coffee thrown at her by him.
3: Before you found out that your dad was arrested, did you lie?
13: Yes.
3: And did you lie more than once?
13: Yes.
2: Why would Jonathan turn on his father and lie? The defense lawyer said it was Jonathan, not his dad, who was motivated by greed. If Stephen Scharf was convicted, his son would get all that insurance money.
3: Who's the money go to?
13: It goes to me.
2: In the end, the lawyer called Stephen Scharf's son a spoiled brat.
3: That sounds like some spoiled kid.
2: Who was not a credible witness. In closing, Belinkis insisted that this wasn't a murder case, just a sad story about a woman who tumbled drunkenly to her death.
3: This case is an accident. Nothing more, nothing less.
2: Soon, it would be in the hands of a jury.
9: Coming up.
16: It was the light bulb. You couldn't help but think, that's interesting.
9: The jurors speak. What would they decide?
10: Stephen. Did you kill your wife, Jody?
9: The verdict. When Dateline...

0: 18 years after a night that ended in his wife's death off a cliff, Stephen Scharf stood accused of murder by the state of New Jersey. And through it all, one thing he wants you to know is this. He would never have laid a hand on his beloved Jody. Never.
1: Stephen, did you kill your wife, Jody?
2: I did not hurt Jody. I did not.
1: Did you throw her off the Palisades?
2: I did not. I did not. I didn't hurt Jody. I didn't push her. I didn't cause her to get hurt. I didn't kill my wife.
0: We talked to Stephen Scharf at the Bergen County Jail, where he was held for more than 2 years after his arrest in 2008. He and his wife, Tina, say they've paid a high price for something he didn't do.
3: When we visit, it's through a piece of plate glass. Our daughter's 2 and a half and has still never been held by her father because we don't have contact visits.
2: It's not just a tragedy for Jody, it's a tragedy for John. It's a tragedy for my wife, it's a tragedy for my daughter, and for myself.
0: Still, he decided not to take the stand in his own defense, but told Dateline that what he first said years ago about his wife's death was the truth.
2: I wish it didn't happen. I wish we'd gone to the comedy club. But I didn't. I'm innocent.
0: But had the jury gotten that same message? When they walked into that deliberating room for the first time, some jurors, in fact, planned to vote not guilty.
4: There wasn't enough evidence for me. That's what it was.
0: Others were thinking guilty.
5: It was several things. It was no one thing that had made up my mind.
0: The jurors went back and forth over the evidence. And here's what they came to believe. That Jody was likely drunk and that her husband knew it. And if that was the case, why would he let her get so close to the edge of a cliff?
6: As the husband, knowing that your wife was drinking, would you bring her there?
0: The jurors deliberated 3 days before deciding whether Stephen Scharf should be found guilty or not guilty of a single count of murder.
7: On the charge of murder of Jody Ann Scharf, your verdict is
8: guilty.
0: Guilty. Later, jurors said what united them was the testimony of Jody's friend, telling them that Jody was terrified of her husband.
6: That possibly she was telling everyone, if something happens to me, it's my husband.
0: And it was another woman in Stephen's life who also swayed the jury. Terry Schofield recounting what Stephen said to her weeks before Jody's death, that his stress would soon be over.
4: That was something that pushed me towards what we decided in the end.
6: It was the light bulb.
0: To them, it wasn't Jody who slipped, but her husband, with that menacing statement. They believed it wasn't just a fall from the cliffs. It was a cold-blooded execution. Stephen Scharf was sentenced to life in prison. He says the jurors condemned him, not on the facts, but for his and Jody's tumultuous open marriage.
1: So you think this was a moral judgment on
2: Yes.
1: the part of jurors?
2: And I suppose some people would say, well, he was punished for his moral weakness. But this is a murder trial.
0: In 2014, an appeals court overturned Stephen Scharf's guilty verdict. Then, 2 years later, the state Supreme Court reversed that ruling and reinstated his conviction. Scharf remains in prison, serving his life sentence. For rescuer Michael Chaffee, it's a fitting end to a story that's haunted him since that night on the Palisades.
9: This has never left me. It's been years. I went back there myself without people knowing it several times because it bothered me. Something was wrong.
0: For close friends like Marion Hilferty, the verdict does not remove the sting of the loss.
10: I'm angry that he took the life of a beautiful person. That's what bothers me the most, that he would do that and think that he was going to get away with it. He wanted the insurance money, he wanted his son, he'd have the house, he'd have whatever he wanted, and she'd be out of the way. Now, I think that was sad.
11: That's all for now. I'm Lester Holt. Thanks for joining us.
8: I just kept going into the jungle. I could see bodies all over.
12: While you're running, they're still shooting.
13: I'm still hearing shots.
14: They had identified people they wanted to kill.
15: We were on top of a powder keg.
16: It's almost impossible to fathom, even now. More than 900 Americans dead in the jungle at Jonestown.
17: It was something out of a horror movie.
18: You're telling me this man said, drink this poison?
19: Yeah.
18: And they drank it?
19: That's right.
16: We take you inside the mission that exposed the danger. Here's Josh Mankiewicz with Jonestown, an American tragedy.
20: It is a moment frozen in time. A group of journalists posed on a jungle airstrip in South America. One day later, three of these men and the U.S. congressman they were traveling with would be murdered by members of an American cult. A few miles away, hundreds of members of that cult would also perish in an orgy of mass murder and suicide.
21: Good evening. In one of the strangest cases of mass suicide and murder ever recorded, the government of Guyana said today...
20: This is the story behind the story of an American tragedy called Jonestown, as it was recorded and reported by the journalists of NBC News.
22: We do have a particular interest in it. Two NBC newsmen were shot to death there.
20: Our story begins in San Francisco in the mid-70s, where a charismatic preacher named Jim Jones was making a name for himself and attracting a particular flock.
23: He considered himself a socialist, and San Francisco is a very liberal community.
20: Tim Reiterman was a young wire service reporter at the time.
23: He was perceived as an activist preacher, somebody who practiced what he preached, somebody who brought in poor people and helped poor people.
20: Jones had migrated to California from the Midwest in the 60s, preaching a gospel of racial harmony and communal living. In San Francisco, his People's Temple ran elderly homes, offered drug counseling, and fed the poor. Jones was a darling of Democrats. Politicians like Mayor George Moscone and Governor Jerry Brown courted him. But the Reverend Jim Jones was also controversial. He claimed to be Christ reincarnated, a socialist God who could heal the sick, make the blind see, and the lame walk again.
23: Jones had established a reputation as a faith healer, as someone who could remove cancers from people's bodies. And much of this was, of course, fakery, but it did bring people through the door.
20: While researching a story about Jones for the San Francisco Examiner, Reiterman says he met with former followers who told him hair-raising stories about Jones that differed from the public image. Stories of disciplinary beatings and public humiliations.
23: On one occasion that was described, he had a woman in the inner circle disrobe in front of everybody so that they could make fun of her body.
12: This was also discipline, teaching somebody a lesson.
23: Yeah, basically do away with your ego. Identify with the group alone.
20: Jones had to have known if reporters were closing in, trouble wasn't far behind. So in the summer of 77, shortly before press reports critical of the People's Temple were to be published, Jim Jones left town. He resurfaced thousands of miles away at a jungle compound the temple had established in Guyana, a small country on the northeastern edge of South America.
12: Why Guyana, of all places?
23: Well, for one reason, Guyana is an English-speaking country, and it's small enough and poor enough that the temple's financial resources would buy a welcome.
20: Over the next few months, Jones brought roughly 1,000 of his followers there.
24: What a swing! What liberation bring!
20: In promotional films, Jones portrayed his Jonestown settlement
25: with noodles, jamming noodles, couldn't go through all the Kool-Aid.
20: As a tropical paradise.
25: American manners are nothing like these.
20: And the new settlers urged family and friends to join them there.
26: It'll be nice when things get worked around that you can come down and share our freedom.
3: complete freedom here in the promised land.
4: Armadillos are almost blind.
20: The Guyana move abruptly divided many families. Jones's followers gave up property and paychecks to the temple. And according to former members, Jones demanded that those moving to Jonestown surrender their passports. Families brought their concerns to Bay Area Congressman Leo Ryan.
23: Complaints from constituents prompted him to form a fact-finding mission to find out whether the people who were living in Jonestown, including the children, were free to leave or not.
12: And Congressman Ryan went down there to see what was really true.
23: Exactly.
12: And you went with it.
23: Exactly. I essentially invited myself along.
20: It was shortly before the 1978 midterm elections that NBC News assigned correspondent Don Harris and a camera crew to accompany Ryan to Guyana.
23: What first impressed me in meeting the NBC crew was that they were all experienced, some had covered wars.
20: With little time to prepare, Harris dove into the Jonestown story. He interviewed temple supporters, critics, and high-profile defectors like Grace Stone.
5: But you have to understand, my ignorance is so great at this point. I'm doing research at the same time we're doing the taping, which is a tough way to operate, but there just wasn't enough time to do the homework.
10: Well, I just want to tell you one thing. You will never meet up with another man like Jim Jones. I'm telling you the truth.
20: With grim foreshadowing, Debbie Layton Blakey, a defector, told Harris that Jones sometimes ordered his followers in Guyana to drink from a vat that supposedly contained poison.
7: Everyone stood in a line, went up and drank this red, you know, it was kind of a, tasted like, what's this, that thing, the drink little children drink, but you have to put a lot of sugar in it first.
12: Kool-Aid?
7: Kool-Aid, without sugar. That's what it was, I don't know, but, you know, it had a horrible taste initially, and you could have think, well, maybe there is something in that. He said it will take 45 minutes, and he assigned several people to faint, or to pretend they were dead.
12: How many people would you say were there then?
7: 11. Well, between 1,100 and 1,200 people.
12: You're telling me this man took 1,100 people and gathered them together?
7: Well, he does every day, yeah.
12: And said, drink this poison.
7: Yeah.
12: And they drank it?
7: That's right.
12: You drank it?
7: Yeah.
20: Just before leaving for Guyana, cameraman Bob Brown called his wife, Connie, and said this about his latest assignment.
13: And he says, you know, if these people are very strange, but if half of what they're saying is true, this is a terrible story. This is incredible.
11: When we come back, the first look inside Jonestown.
19: We see people all line up in the big pavilion.
26: When we met him the first day there, he struck me as just evil personified.
27: I'm thinking, oh my God, it's true. Everything we feared is true.
20: When NBC's news crew packed for the trip to Guyana in November 1978, this is what they carried. 70 pounds of camera gear. At the time, that was state-of-the-art. And boxes full of clunky 20-minute videotapes. Sound tech Steve Sung did much of the heavy lifting.
28: I had to carry the tape deck. It weighs about, 35, 40 pounds, maybe 35 pounds. And there's no remote control. It's just video feed directly into machine.
12: So you got to be connected to the cameraman at all times?
28: All time.
20: Eight journalists would enter Jonestown with Congressman Ryan, half of them from NBC News. Cameraman Bob Brown had worked for all three networks, covering riots, shootouts, and war.
13: I'll tell you what Bob told my brother before we went to Vietnam.
20: Brown's wife, Connie.
13: Nick said to him, how can you go into a war zone without a gun? And Bob said, well, first off, I figure if it's that bad, there'll be guns lying around. But if I don't have a gun, I can assure you I'm going to get the picture of the damn son of a bitch who shoots me.
20: Like Brown, correspondent Don Harris had covered riots at home and war in Vietnam.
0: The M16s are old and battered, but they say they have enough ammunition.
13: He always said, it's going to be okay. You know, I'll be fine.
20: Shirley Oliver heard a lot of that during her 20-year marriage to Don.
13: I tried not to worry.

0: an entourage to travel from San Francisco to Georgetown, Guyana. But once there, Jim Jones refused to let them visit his compound.
1: I still hope we can work out something between Mr. Jones and I.
0: For 3 days, they waited while the congressman negotiated with Temple lawyers. NBC correspondent Don Harris interviewed concerned relatives like Jim Cobb.
2: What are you doing down here?
3: Well, I'm here essentially to try to see my relatives. I have a mother, three sisters, and a brother that I haven't seen my sisters or brothers in about 4 years now.
0: 28-year-old Jackie Speer was Congressman Ryan's legislative aide. She'd helped arrange the Jonestown trip and knew enough to be afraid.
4: I was concerned about making that trip.
0: Temple defector she'd interviewed had told her Jonestown was a virtual prison camp, a place where members were brainwashed, armed, and willing to kill for Jim Jones.
4: I was in the process of purchasing a condo, my first home, in Arlington, Virginia, and I literally made the contract contingent on my surviving the trip.
0: Almost like you had some omen?
4: Almost like I had a premonition about it.
0: It was Friday, November 17th, 1978, when Jim Jones finally agreed to see the Ryan group.
1: So far, so good.
0: After landing in Port Kaituma, a small village a few miles from Jonestown, the Ryan group was taken the rest of the way in the back of a Temple dump truck. It was after dark by the time the reporters finally arrived in Jonestown. Too dark to see anything except what Jim Jones wanted them to see.
5: We see people all line up in the big pavilion. They welcome us to come in. They start with the music, singing, like welcoming party for us.
6: So at that point, it's kind of what you thought. It's everybody's happy.
5: You can see the videotape. The people are happy and they will welcome us to come in.
7: They had some very good musicians down there who did some really good music.
0: Washington Post reporter Charles Krause.
7: But I also noticed that there were people who were like comatose, who were, you know, clapping, but without any kind of, nothing related to the music.
6: That's a pretty clear sign that everything maybe isn't as it seems.
7: That's right.
0: Presiding over all of it was Jim Jones.
8: When we met him the first day there in Jonestown, he struck me as just evil personified. And we were almost sure that he was on drugs. And at one point, he had asked his wife, Marceline, to give me a pill. And she was overheard saying, no, no pills.
0: In the spirit of the moment, Congressman Ryan took to the stage and complimented his hosts.
9: I can tell you right now that from the few conversations I've had with some of the folks here already this evening, that whatever the comments are, there are some people here who believe that this is the best thing that ever happened in their whole life.
6: And everybody cheers. Right. And the sense you get is, well, everything's fine.
4: Well, it was almost a manic cheering, almost to the point that it made you a little uncomfortable.
0: It was during that raucous applause that someone passed a note to NBC correspondent Don Harris. The note, signed by two people, read simply, "Please help us get out of Jonestown."
4: Don brings this note over to us and says, "You might want to see this." And Leo Ryan looks at it and then hands it to me, and I'm thinking, oh my God, it's true. Everything we feared is true.
0: Don Harris's son, Jeff Humphrey, was 17 when his father went to Guyana. He believes he knows exactly how his father responded to that note.
10: Well, this is my dad's NBC News notebook. It says it's Jonestown on the front of it. He was trying to write this note to somebody without anybody else knowing about it, and it says, "Find me tomorrow. Whether you find me or not, I'll help."
11: Coming up.
12: Don't bring those kids back here!
4: Word started to get out that people were leaving.
11: Division in the compound. Danger was just ahead.
1: Suddenly, the knife was around my neck.
11: When Dateline continued.

0: After the show was over that first night, Jones insisted the reporters return to Port Kaituma, where he'd arranged for them to sleep in a local bar.
1: So we ended up sleeping on the floor.
0: There would be little rest. While the NBC crew had a nightcap at the bar, Tim Reiterman and the other print reporters were approached by a local constable who wanted to talk about Jonestown.
1: He said that on multiple occasions there were people who were evacuated from Jonestown or flown out of Port Kaituma after receiving injuries, and he felt that some of them had been beaten. And he described a pit.
2: What do you mean a pit?
1: A deep hole in the ground that people couldn't climb out of. You'd be placed in it for punishment.
0: The next morning, the print reporters told Don Harris about the pit, and Harris showed them the note he'd gotten the night before.
3: And he kind of rolled down his combat boot that he had on, and in there was a white tablet note about that big. It said, "Please help us get out of Jonestown."
0: By the time the newsmen passed through the temple gates later that morning, they were no longer a collection of rivals. They were a team.
3: I think I said, let's just each of us fan out and each reporter get as much stuff as you can get. And then we'll get together again and we'll share it all. And everybody said, absolutely.
0: But temple monitors shadowed their every step, making it impossible for reporters to speak privately with Jonestown residents like Maria Katsaris.
2: Are you happy here?
4: Yes, I'm very happy here.
2: You know that your father and your brother are convinced that you're not.
4: Well, I'm very happy here. I don't know what else I can do to convince them.
0: Her brother Anthony, who flew in with the Ryan group, wasn't so sure.
5: It's hard for me to know what to think. For me to be satisfied, I'd have to see you somewhere else.
2: We're just a news team. We don't care one way or the other. Are you happy here?
6: Oh, well, I should say I am. I've never been any happier in my life.
0: Her son, Jim Cobb, was skeptical.
2: Are you satisfied that they are not under duress at this moment, that they can talk to you?
7: That's they can't. Well, and yeah, no, they can't. They can't talk with me right now, sure. Yeah.
0: Back at the main pavilion, however, other residents were stepping forward to tell Jackie Spear that they wanted out of Jonestown.
8: And your name is Brenda Parks. Brenda Parks. And what is your pleasure? What is your wish today?
9: To go back home.
10: Word started to get out that people were leaving, and then more people wanted to leave.
0: Congressman Ryan said he was willing to take anyone who wanted to leave. And though Jim Jones pleaded with the defectors to stay, their minds were made up.
11: Just know that we are the place for you.
0: Running short on time, Harris and the NBC crew set up to tape their interview with Jim Jones.
2: Last night, someone came and passed me this note.
11: That's who we're talking about. He wants to leave his son here. If Jonestown's such a bad place, why does he want to leave his son here? He's the one that I'm just talking about. This is the man that wants to leave his son here.
2: Doesn't it concern you, though, that this man, for whatever reason, one of the people in your group...
11: People play games, friend. They lie. What can I do about liars? Are you people going, leave us? I just beg you, please leave us.
1: And then all of a sudden the skies just turned dark and it just dumped this torrential rain. And it was almost like some sort of evil omen.
2: Sign from above.
1: It struck everybody that way. It was just so, so eerie.
0: When the rain let up, the mood turned ugly as families divided over whether to stay or go.
12: You bring those kids back here! You bring them back! Don't you touch my kids!
0: As Congressman Ryan stayed behind to take care of some last-minute logistics, a dump truck loaded with reporters and defectors pulled away for the trip to the airstrip.
3: And then a shout went up from the people behind us. And you could hear this, "Wow, what are they doing?" You know.
13: And Leo Ryan came out of the pavilion heading towards us. His shirt was all bloody.
0: The congressman had been attacked by a temple member who'd held a knife to Ryan's throat. The congressman was unharmed, but in the struggle over the knife, his attacker was cut. Ryan was clearly shaken as he climbed into the truck for the trip to the airstrip.
14: We get our airstrip, we unload it, get ready. Of course, the plane hasn't there yet. So the press people decide to have a press conference with congressman.
15: Suddenly, the knife was around my neck, and I was in danger.
0: After his interview with the congressman, Don Harris seemed to sense trouble coming. Watch his eyes.
14: And Don Harris come and push against me, say, "Hey, get away, sir, get away. There must be trouble. Okay, you get guys, get ready."
0: In this video, we see what Don Harris saw. Three men, who Harris knew to be close to Jim Jones, suddenly approach as if looking for someone. After conferring briefly, Sung says, the men waved away bystanders and walked toward a red tractor that had just pulled up.
16: Don Harris knew something was going on.
14: Yes, Don Harris knew exactly there's something going on.
17: Coming up, gunshots on the airstrip.
14: We dive on the ground.
18: They were shooting point blank.
19: My whole shirt was just dripping with red blood.
10: I was playing dead, and all of a sudden, I was hit.
0: The reporters had their story. In less than 24 hours, they'd interviewed Jim Jones, witnessed more than a dozen defections, and an assassination attempt on a U.S. congressman.
20: I think I may put on the tape just that I told you, so never mind.
0: As NBC cameraman Bob Brown rolled tape, two planes were being prepared for takeoff. And then suddenly, gunshots. Only this snippet of that moment remains.
14: We dive on the ground, both of us, because we're right, really connected to each other.
16: With that cable.
14: With the cable. We, like marriage, cannot be separated.
10: I saw Ryan running under the plane. I followed suit. And I hid behind one of the wheels.
13: Pop, pop, pop, pop, pop, pop, pop. And I had never heard a gunshot before in my life.
14: Bob Brown was shooting at the truck with five gunfire go off. And next thing, he got shot in the leg. He sat up and said, "Ouch." I said, "Don't get up." He did. And that's why he drew attention. They blew his head off. Next shot.
0: Bob Brown was dead. True to his word, Brown, it seemed, did get a shot of the man who killed him. A few feet away, Steve Sung was still tethered to Brown's camera.
14: They hit my shoulder, they had a big scar on my arm, and I was carrying the heavy case. The leather strap saved me.
16: The big leather strap.
14: That saved my life.
1: I felt myself get shot in the left arm and wrist.
19: When you get hit with a rifle bullet, it knocked me on my ass.
0: Neither Javers nor Reiterman stayed down for long. Both sprinted for cover in the jungle.
16: And while you're running, they're still shooting.
1: I'm still hearing shots.
19: My whole shirt was just dripping with red blood.
0: On the airstrip, the killing continued.
10: I was playing dead, and all of a sudden, I was hit. And I thought, oh my God, this is it. I'm dying.
0: Nearby, Congressman Ryan was down, severely wounded.
18: They were shooting point blank at us there on the ground.
16: That's when you were hit.
18: And that's when I was hit, but and that's when the congressman was killed.
16: I was told Ryan was shot dozens of times.
21: I was told he was shot 45 times. They had identified people they wanted to kill.
0: Congressman Leo Ryan, dead. Nearby, another target, NBC correspondent Don Harris, also murdered. Across the airstrip, a Temple gunman who'd pretended to be a defector opened fire, wounding two passengers on the smaller plane. When his gun jammed, the other passengers disarmed him. The attack had lasted only a couple of minutes, and then silence. The reporters who'd made it into the jungle slowly crept back toward the airstrip.
19: And there was the happiest sight I'd ever seen. There was Bob Flick, with his big white hat, And this god rides a Harley, white t-shirt. Bob was going around kneeling down from one person to the next.
1: I worked my way out to the plane, and Greg Robinson was near the gangway. He was dead. And Congressman Ryan, he was dead. Bob Brown was a short distance away, and he was dead. Don Harris was nearby, too. And near the gangway, Patricia Parks, who was one of the defectors, died.
0: 5 dead, 10 wounded. Shortly after the shooting stopped, the Guyanese pilots left in the only plane that could still fly, leaving the wounded to fend for themselves.
4: I should have died on that airstrip. I should have. But it was not part of the plan. I mean, my whole right side of my leg was blown up, except for the femoral artery. Had the femoral artery been severed, I would have died in 90 seconds.
16: You had to be wondering whether you were going to bleed to death.
14: I think it was a Tim Redman. He used a T-shirt to tie to a, what do you call the word?
16: Tourniquet.
14: Tourniquet, yeah. So stop the blood bleeding. He's helped me save me that way.
4: Bob Flick came a number of times during the night and brought me Guyanese rum to take.
16: Which was the closest thing to medicine they had.
4: Right. And I was forever grateful to him for doing that.
0: While the rest of the survivors waited for help in a rum shop near the airstrip, some of the Jonestown defectors darkly speculated about what might be happening in Jonestown at that very moment.
19: Someone was saying, and I remember this, you know, they're killing them, man. They're killing all the babies.
17: Coming up, a journey back to Jonestown. The world was about to learn the unimaginable truth.
5: It was something out of a horror movie.
17: When Dateline.

0: On Sunday morning, November 19th, roughly 16 hours after the airstrip shootings, two small planes arrived in Port Kaituma to evacuate the survivors back to Georgetown for medical treatment. Just beyond the jungle horizon, a killing field was waiting to be discovered. But for Tim Reiterman, all that mattered in that moment was documenting the scene in front of him.
1: I couldn't find my small compact camera, so I went through Greg Robinson's bag. I found one that had some film left in it, and I took a picture. It's that photo you see of the plane with the bodies around it.
0: On the flight out of Port Kaituma, Ron Javer sat next to NBC producer Bob Flick.
2: Bob was holding the blue NBC minicam to his chest. He wasn't saying anything. He looked like hell. He was, you know, just sweating. And I said, Bob, you can put the camera down now. He just looked at me and said, I can never put this camera down. And it's just streaming tears.
0: Within hours of the airstrip ambush, NBC sent fresh correspondents and crews to Guyana.
3: I had to pick up that video and put that video on television.
0: Former NBC correspondent Fred Francis.
3: How could this possibly happen? This is not a war zone. This is in the middle of a jungle where there are mostly Americans around you.
0: In Georgetown the next morning, Flick recounted the slaughter of the night before.
4: There were many shots, and every time somebody would fall down wounded, they would walk over and shoot him in the head with a shotgun.
0: As Bob Flick boarded his flight home, the story that had left him so shaken exploded in a new unthinkable horror.
5: It's a nightmare.
0: According to temple members who'd escaped from Jonestown overnight, Jim Jones had ordered his followers to swallow a fruit-flavored drink laced with cyanide.
6: When you ran, were people already dying?
7: Yeah, when I ran, yeah.
0: Remember, days earlier in San Francisco, defector Debbie Layton Blakey had described something that now sounded like a rehearsal.
8: You're telling me this man said, drink this poison?
9: Yeah.
8: And they drank it?
9: That's right.
0: According to Jonestown escapee Odell Rhodes, anyone who resisted was forced to take the poison.
10: There was a little girl named Julie Reynolds that was being forced to take it. She was about 13, I guess. And the woman who supervised her and one of the nurses were actually forcing her to take it because she kept spitting it out, and they were forcing her to take it.
0: Fred Francis knew he had to get to Jonestown.
3: Nobody would fly me to Jonestown. And then I found the airplane with the bullet holes in it, and I negotiated a price of $10,000 with the pilot to fly me out there. And part of that fee was to the ground staff of that airport that nobody else should fly out of there after us.
11: So you're protecting your exclusive.
3: I spent $8,000 on a pilot and $2,000 to close the airport to any other pilots. Works for me.
0: Once he landed at Port Kaituma, Francis says he and his crew hitched a ride to Jonestown on an American Army helicopter.
3: When we started rotating in a helicopter, the Army helicopter, over Jonestown, we could see this massive quilt. We had no idea what we were looking at. And as the helicopter made another pass and we got closer, the stench came up, even with the rotor wash, into the plane. And then we realized what we were looking at were hundreds of bodies down below us.
11: Lying on top of one another.
3: It was something out of a horror movie. We couldn't tell whether they were men or women or children until we got on the ground. And that's when we had to use the perfume and the scarves.
0: This is the way Fred Francis reported that story in 1978.
12: When the poison was being passed out, men were
3: up there, the Army helicopter over Jonestown. We could see this massive quilt. We had no idea what we were looking at. And as the helicopter made another pass and we got closer, the stench came up, even with the rotor wash, into the plane. And then we realized what we were looking at were hundreds of bodies down below us.
11: Lying on top of one another.
3: It was something out of a horror movie. We couldn't tell whether they were men or women or children until we got on the ground. And that's when we had to use the perfume and the scarves.
9: This is the way Fred Francis reported that story in 1978.
12: When the poison was being passed out, men were around this auditorium area here with crossbows. They were acting as guards. If anyone tried to leave, these were used.
3: I remember walking through Jonestown and being stunned, being emotionally blasted.
11: It stays with you.
3: Yeah, the kids. You know, adults are going to do what they want. But children, they took 304 kids and killed them. It's amazing.
13: Coming up, one more unbelievable discovery. The madness of it all, captured on tape.
14: They'll torture some of our children here. We cannot have this.
15: It still comes up and you just can't push it down.

0: It was a gruesome crime scene. Hundreds of bodies stacked 3 and 4 deep in places, pungent in the stifling heat.
1: The government of Guyana told the United States late in the day that it wants the bodies of the victims returned to the United States for burial.
0: It would take weeks for American soldiers to recover all of those bodies and ship them home. In the end, 909 bodies were found at Jonestown. Investigators determined Jim Jones and his nurse died of gunshot wounds, likely self-inflicted. All the rest, it seemed, either drank the poison or had it injected.
2: And it wasn't a painless death.
0: Former NBC correspondent Fred Francis.
2: Some of those who escaped talked about how the people were withering around the pavilion, how it took some of them many minutes to die.
0: Add in the 5 dead from the airstrip ambush and 4 more from another location, and the total death tally was 918. It was while combing the compound for clues that investigators made another discovery. Jim Jones had actually recorded Jonestown's final death scene.
3: How very much I've tried my best to give you the good life.
0: Recorded shortly after the murders of Congressman Ryan and 4 others at the airstrip. Jones tells his followers that suicide is their only option now.
3: The congressman's dead. Please get us the medication. It's simple.
0: According to Jones, the Guyanese Army, or GDF, would soon be arriving to destroy their paradise.
3: Just please get it. Before it's too late, the GDF will be here. I tell you, get moving, get moving, get moving. Don't be afraid to die. If these people land out here, they'll torture some of our children here. They'll torture our people. They'll torture our seniors. We cannot have this.
0: According to eyewitnesses, the children were the first to die.
3: Where's the vat with the green tea in, please? Bring it here so the adults can begin.
0: Just before the tape ran out, Jones can still be heard, pleading for obedience, rationalizing madness.
3: We didn't commit suicide. We committed an act of revolutionary suicide, protesting the conditions of an inhumane world.
0: Among the dead, Maria Katsaris and Jim Cobb's mother, brother, and 3 sisters. Today, this mass grave in Oakland is the final resting spot for more than 400 of Jonestown's dead.
4: Oh, no.
0: For the survivors, Jonestown became a life-defining event. After nearly dying on that airstrip, Jackie Speer followed in Congressman Leo Ryan's footsteps.
5: He was a great mentor, I learned a great deal from him.
6: Yeah. And you have a seat now.
5: And now I'm serving in his seat. It is bittersweet, obviously.
0: Speer served 15 years in Congress before retiring in 2023. The reporters who survived the airstrip ambush all wrote books about it. After Jonestown, Bob Flick left TV News and had a second career with Entertainment Tonight. He died in 2015. Steve Sung became a video editor and occasionally worked on stories for Dateline. Steve's retired now.
7: Fred Francis, NBC News.
0: Fred Francis went on to have many big assignments in his 40-year career at NBC News. But he says Jonestown is the one story he just can't shake.
2: This one always seems to poke at me every now and again. The enormity of it all, you know.
6: And the insanity of it.
2: The insanity of it. And that smell. Even though I couldn't resurrect it, it's with me all the time. I mean, it was so powerful.
0: The dead remain ageless in the minds of those they left behind. Bob Brown's widow, Connie Brown Henderson.
8: Bob has now been dead longer than he was alive, but he sure packed a lot into 36 years.
0: Photographer Greg Robinson, who took many of the iconic Jonestown pictures, was only 27 when he was murdered.
9: See, even this later, it still comes up and you just can't push it down. It's so bizarre.
0: His sister Andrea still struggles with his loss and the thoughts of what might have been.
10: We both had plans to have our lives together. All those dreams were just shattered.
0: Don Harris left behind a trunk full of memories for his family. Among the most prized is this letter from one of the airstrip survivors.
11: And he wrote this letter to my mom. Even at the very end, he, my dad, took the time to help me. As I lay crouched behind the wheel of the airplane, Don told me, "Don't move, don't make a sound. Just be still and pretend like you're dead. I can't understand why I'm alive." One more time. He said, "I can't understand why I'm alive and such a fine man like your husband isn't."
0: It's been more than four decades, but like much of what happened at Jonestown, it's a question with no answer.
12: She told Archie she was dating this man. If he didn't like it, he could leave.
13: He had been stabbed multiple times. Nobody saw anything.
14: I went, "Dad," and I touched him. I'll never forget that feeling.
15: It was just before dawn when he found his father dead in the driveway.
14: There was no doubt in my mind what happened. I immediately knew.
15: There was someone else who may have known, too.
14: I turned around and looked at my mom. I go, "You know who did this, that son of a..."
15: But there was one thing no one could know. The strange twist still to come.
16: It was a bit of a surprise, kind of a shock, when you found out she was seeing him again.
14: Yes.
15: A lover's triangle always leads to trouble.
17: How could you do such a horrible thing? You destroyed me.
15: Did this one lead to murder?
18: What was it like watching him walk out of jail?
13: He beat the system.
15: Good evening, and welcome to Dateline. I'm Lester Holt. How long does it take a killer to stop worrying about whether he'll ever be caught? A couple of weeks? A couple of months? 25 years? If he's still a free man then, he's probably pretty sure he did indeed get away with murder. Detectives retire. Witnesses forget. The trail grows cold, never to warm up again. Until one day it does. Here's Keith Morrison.

0: What a time it was. The year he turned up in that crazy little car. What a sweet, impossible, unexpected last chance. At love. That red, passionate sin. Just for Marianne. It was 1985. And it was magic.
1: All right, you can call your first witness.
0: And now, here she was, 2011, in a courtroom of all places.
2: Raise your right hand.
0: Forced to confess her forbidden love, account for her sins. This grandmother, widow, penitent. What story would she tell?
3: The main thing going through my mind is to tell the truth and let the chips fall where they may.
0: The truth. Such a difficult word. Especially when it bubbles up from a past which Marianne McFarland must have believed was buried forever.
4: And where was your husband?
3: He was still in the house.
0: Men. Trouble was, there were two, which was the one central fact, the inconvenient truth that caused all the trouble, and might have been forgotten had it not been for this inquisitive DA. And this long, lean cop, Jim Wallace, looking on so intently.
5: This is a case, was a true love story between three people. One woman who was loved intensely, I mean, over the top, by two men in two very different ways.
0: He was the first, the husband, handsome, athletic, adventurous, a surfer, the real deal. His name was Archie McFarland, good old Arch. Everybody loved him. Laid back, kind, reliable. 10 years older than Marianne, but crazy about her. She brought a daughter with her when they married in the early 60s, and together they had a son, Gary. They settled down near the ocean, an L.A. suburb called Torrance.
6: We had a great, typical nuclear family. You know, Dad went off to work. My mom stayed at home and did all the home stuff, you know, the stuff that you see in Leave It to Beaver.
0: You will see when Gary talks about his dad, how close they were. And it wasn't just because Archie introduced him to surfing.
6: I kind of always looked up to my dad. My dad was a really soft-spoken, easygoing, yet affable guy.
0: So here they were, to the outside world, an old-fashioned family. Inside, secretly, something seething. It was almost Christmas 1985, 5:30 a.m. Archie started work early. So did Gary, who was just 20 years old then.
6: He had come into my room, and he said, "Hey, Gary, I'm going to be leaving now, so make sure you get up." I said, "Oh, okay, no problem. Thanks, Dad. Love you. And, oh, okay, see ya."
0: Gary showered, dressed, headed outside into a cold, dark morning. It was then he saw something odd lying on the pavement.
6: And as I got closer and closer, I started saying, "Wow, that looks like my dad." And when I finally got up and then realized it was my dad, I had that moment of just, like, disbelief.
0: Archie was healthy, just 58. Didn't make sense seeing him like this on the driveway.
6: I went, "Dad," and I touched him. And there was just, I'll never forget that feeling, but it was very lifeless. It didn't feel good. So I started yelling, "Mom, Mom, call 911. Dad's laying on the driveway. I don't know what's the matter."
0: When paramedics arrived, it was much too late to save Archie. Or, in this next moment, the innocent expectations about life, which Gary McFarland now lost for good.
6: There was just blood everywhere on the front of him, and I just lost it at that point.
0: Torrance Police Detective Gil Kroenke arrived.
7: He had been stabbed multiple times. Two were upper torso, as if the assailant was confronting him.
0: Couldn't have been a robbery. Not a thing was taken. Archie's car, still there.
7: Nobody saw anything.
0: But to Detective Kroenke, it was clear enough. Archie McFarland had been targeted and executed. And whoever killed him had escaped without leaving behind a murder weapon or fingerprints or even a hair from what must have been a violent struggle. Anyway, this was pre-DNA.
6: They just didn't have any physical piece of anything left on the driveway, and that was the big focus.
0: But there was a clue. Oh, yes. And it was, frankly, very, very strange.
7: One of the stab wounds was in the groin area.
2: What'd that tell you?
7: It's personal.
2: Kind of like somebody sending a message.
7: Yes.
2: Maybe a sexual message.
7: Yes.
0: And about then, on that crisp December morning, as Gary and his mother stood shivering and sobbing over Archie's bloody body, the shocking realization suddenly hit.
6: I turned around and looked at my mom. I go, you know who did this, that son of a... I immediately knew. There was no doubt in my mind what happened.
8: When we come back, there was someone else who also seemed to know who the killer was.
9: How could you do such a horrible thing? Do you know what you've done? You've destroyed me.
8: When Dateline continues.
0: December 1985, Torrance, California, Christmas coming. But not for Archie McFarland, whose earthly remains were now a crime scene in the pre-dawn dark of his own driveway. And even before police arrived to begin their search for the usual clues. In fact, even as Gary McFarland cradled his father's lifeless body in his arms, as his mother, Marianne, rushed to his side, they knew, both of them, without the shadow of a doubt, who did it.
6: She immediately started saying, oh my God, I'm sorry, I can't believe he did it. Oh my, I'm so sorry, I'm so sorry.
0: Marianne met with the cops and told them.
7: Janos did it.
0: Janos? Who was Janos? Detectives pressed Marianne for more.
7: She told us that her boyfriend was responsible for this.
0: That's right, boyfriend.
2: She'd been having an affair with him.
7: Yes, off and on.
0: His full name was Janos Kulcsár, originally from Hungary. And once the police got the gist of Marianne's tearful confession...
6: She had a picture of him, said here's his address.
0: They hightailed it over to Janos' apartment in nearby Long Beach, where they found his car, this was just about an hour after the murder, sitting all innocent-like, not far from his door. So the officers, having had some experience with this sort of thing, performed a little test to see just how innocent that car was.
7: And the engine hood was hot to the touch, so it appeared that it had just been driven back.
0: Somebody had been pushing the old Volkswagen bug pretty hard. So the cops laid low just across the street there and kept an eye on the car. We found one just about like it, and the apartment over there, and... Sure enough, a few minutes later, out comes Janos, big as life, walking to the car. And his hair was wet, as if he just had a shower.
7: He said he was going to his brother's house to do laundry.
0: Laundry? At 6:30 a.m.? Seemed a little odd. But the more pressing question, why was his car engine hot, especially if he was just now leaving the house? Janos backtracked a bit then. He said he left earlier, then returned to the house.
7: Because he forgot something, came back home, went into the apartment.
0: And what did Janos claim he forgot? The laundry. Even though cops had spotted a basket of clothes inside his car before he came out of the apartment. So they searched the car and found nothing. Nothing suspicious anyway, no blood or other evidence related to Archie McFarland's murder. Same inside the apartment, except there was this one weird thing. Hanging over the bathtub were...
7: some clothes that were wet, a shirt and pants. If he's going to do laundry, why would you spot wash something and leave it hang in your bathroom to dry? If you're going to do laundry, go do laundry.
0: Janos was arrested and taken back to the Torrance PD, where Detective Kroenke now had 72 hours to compile a case that would convince the DA to file murder charges. Otherwise, Janos would be released. Kroenke was confident, though, he could wrap this up quickly.
7: We had the wet clothes. He was changing his statements all the time. His girlfriend, our victim's wife, was very positive. He was the one responsible for this.
0: Kroenke grilled him for hours, but Janos was insistent he had nothing to do with Archie McFarland's murder. And crime lab tests didn't find a speck of blood on his clothes, nor was there a trace on him, or scratches either. With no history of committing any kind of crime, was it possible Janos wasn't the killer? Detective Kroenke had an idea. Marianne wanted to see her former lover in jail. What if they taped the conversation? So the two met for the first time since Archie's murder, as the tape rolled.
9: How could you do such a horrible thing and think you're a man? If you get out of here alive, I'll kill you. Do you know what you've done? You've destroyed me.
10: I didn't do what you're accusing me. I did not do it.
9: If I had a gun, I'd blow your damn brains out right now.
0: At one point, Marianne became so enraged, she even spat on him.
9: Love! You did this in the name of love! And your love!
10: I didn't kill him. I did not kill him. And I don't know anybody who did.
9: I hate you with all the passion I can think of!
0: Marianne's tirade certainly seemed authentic, but of course, the cops weren't sure, at least at this point, if she knew more than she was saying.
11: Did you ever think Marianne has to have been involved in this somehow?
7: I don't think she could have been directly involved, but she could have thrown out some ideas to him, and he might have taken them on his own.
0: But Janos' guilt seemed clear enough, so Kroenke took his case to the DA and got a big surprise. Without a confession, a witness, or a murder weapon, the DA's office refused to gamble on such a circumstantial case. So, no charges were filed against Janos Kulshar.
11: What was it like watching him walk out of jail?
7: Well, it hurts. Because, you know, he's the guy that did it. And he beat the system.
6: I was dumbfounded. To me, there was so much evidence, it just didn't make sense to me.
0: Then Marianne approached the cops with a second proposal to trap her ex-lover into a taped confession. And a month after the murder, the two of them met at a local restaurant.
12: So you tell me then. You tell me what happened.
10: Nothing happened. And why do you think I would do such a thing like this?
12: You're not being honest with me, and I know it.
10: What do you want to hear? Do you want me to lie to you?
0: Again, Janos' denials were complete and determined, just like his passion for Marianne.
10: Did you kiss me last time?
12: No.
10: Please?
12: No. It's the end. This is goodbye. Do you understand that? It's goodbye forever.
0: And that was that. But of course, you know how it is with lovers, ex or otherwise. What may sound like the end isn't always. Why don't we check back in, say, 20 years?
8: Coming up, a new detective and a new prosecutor turn up the heat, and suddenly a cold case is red hot again.
13: As soon as I looked at it, I said, hey, this guy's good for this murder. Janos truly loved her. Love bordering on obsession.
8: When date

0: It was a mean and bitter Christmas for Gary McFarland, the year his father was murdered. The spring of 86 brought no solace. The summer surf lost its appeal.
1: The whole thing didn't make sense to me.
0: Didn't make sense because, no matter how thoroughly Gary wished otherwise, Yano's cool shower was as free as a bird.
1: Kind of made me, you know, question the whole system.
0: The cops were sure Yano's killed Archie. Gary was doubly sure. And yet,
1: he's still hoofing around, you know, breathing air and has all the freedoms that you and I have. Just didn't seem right.
0: Perhaps not. But the cops were simply stuck.
2: The murder weapon, the confession, or an eyewitness, we didn't have any of that.
0: So the case went cold. Not much more Detective Kroenke could do.
2: You put it away and then let some fresh eyes look at it later on down the line and see if there's something you missed.
0: And then, a very strange development. Not a police issue, but for Gary, it was awful. It was a few years after the murder. Gary was paying his mom's phone bill, and he noticed several calls back and forth to Long Beach. He dialed the number, and on the other end was Janos Kulchar.
3: Would it be fair to say it was a bit of a surprise, kind of a shock, when you found out she was seeing him again?
1: Yes. It was very difficult.
0: How could she go back to the lover who, Gary was sure, stabbed his father, her husband, and left him to die in the driveway?
1: When I first found out, all ties were cut. I wrote her a letter, dropped it in her mail slot. As far as I'm concerned, our relationship's over.
0: Mary Ann, remember, accused Janos of murder the very day it happened, confronted him in jail, and now here she was, back with him. And well, they didn't actually move in together. They were certainly a couple, passioned, apparently undimmed.
2: I just believe that in her own mind, that it was okay to go back with him because there was really no proof that he did it.
0: Just how much Mary Ann knew, if anything, about Janos's role in her husband's murder, she wasn't saying. Certainly not to her son, Gary. But the rift in the relationship between mother and son now seemed irreparable. For Gary, it was like he had lost both his parents. And years passed. The silence continued. Gary got married, started his own family. But the loss of his father still haunted him.
1: He never got to see me be successful in my career. Never got to see me get married. Never got to be the grandfather.
0: 17 years went by. 17 awkward Christmases. Detective Kroenke retired. But remember that fresh set of eyes he was hoping for? It was 2002. An aggressive deputy DA named John Lewin read about Archie McFarland.
4: And as soon as I looked at it, I said, hey, this guy's good for this murder.
0: Just what police thought back at the beginning, of course. Difference was, where some DAs avoid circumstantial cases, Lewin, who has, by the way, served as an NBC News consultant on other stories, loves them, especially the riddles of cases gone cold. Lewin called a regular partner, veteran detective Jim Wallace.
5: In almost every case, there's something you can do. If nothing else, there's an opportunity for you to look at the evidence anew and maybe see the thing that was missed.
0: So Wallace and Lewin began by digging into that love triangle, by re-interviewing Mary Ann, asking about her relationship with both Archie and Janos, and about the events that preceded the murder.
5: Typically, when these kinds of murders occur, behavior starts slowly, things start to kind of fall apart, and then you see the behavior of the murderer kind of become more and more aggressive, and then the murder occurs.
0: And so to the beginning, which was, of course, the love story, or the betrayal, call it what you will. Mary Ann, as Lewin and Wallace discovered, was frankly a little bored with Archie. He loved her unreservedly, and she knew that. But passion, excitement, not so much. And she was a vibrant woman still, and attractive, but 47, and in need of something. And then, there he was, Janos. She met him at a local club. He was just 32, 25 years younger than staid old Archie.
5: He was everything Archie wasn't. He satisfied everything that Archie couldn't satisfy for her. She told Archie she was dating this man. Archie was passive about it. She basically told us if he didn't like it, he could leave.
0: Archie, ever easygoing, accepted it, hoping his marriage would somehow survive. Gary was just 18 then, didn't know for sure about the affair, but suspected his mom was seeing someone, especially the day he caught her sneaking off to take a private telephone call.
1: I grabbed the phone from her and said, "Do you have any idea what you're doing to my family?" And I hung the phone up. And that's basically when she left.
0: That very day, Marianne moved into Janos's one-bedroom apartment, leaving home and kids and, of course, Archie.
1: He still loved my mom. After she left, he wouldn't let me say anything negative. She's still your mother. She's still my wife.
0: And perhaps Archie understood the human heart after all. It took a year or so, but Marianne's ardor began to cool a little there in that cheap little apartment.
5: The kind of interest she had in being chased, that kind of infatuation, that period rubbed off. And after a period of time, she was certainly still passionately being chased by Janos, but he just became a guy with an apartment.
0: Archie, after all, had a pension, savings, life insurance. Marianne was almost 50. Did she worry also that Janos was too young for her, that maybe his feelings would change?
4: But eventually Marianne decides, you know what, this is stressful, I kind of miss my life, I don't have the security that I have. Marianne decides, hey, I want to move back home.
0: And Archie welcomed her back, forgiving as always.
6: No resentment, no anger?
1: He didn't show any.
6: How is that even possible?

0: bloody crime scene.
1: I knew there'd always be a question about how does Janos get away from this crime scene without getting any blood on. If there's no piece at all that implicates Janos, I think there's some lingering doubt.
0: The kind of doubt that just might trip up the jury. So Wallace took a long, hard look at the original police report.
1: I've got a case where it's very visual, and for me, everything comes down to, can I see it again?
0: And as Wallace pored over the crime scene photographs, he could see that something was off, didn't make sense. Archie had been stabbed 4 times. There was plenty of blood around. And if Janos did the stabbing, some of that blood must have wound up on him, on his clothes. Wallace knew that the crime lab never found a trace of blood back in 1985, but now he needed to know why not.
1: He does the murder. Where did he go next? I know this. When they got to his house, he had wet clothing hanging in his bathtub. There was one pair of pants, one shirt. In other words, it's one outfit that needed washing that day, on the day he told us he was going to go to his brother's to do the wash. So what is it about this one outfit that needed washing that day?
0: Back in 1985, those clothes were tested for blood using a chemical called luminol.
1: When you spray on the clothing, it will luminesce in those areas where you have body fluids. Blood is body fluids. That would luminesce. Well, it turns out these pants were glowing in two important areas. But when they tested them for the presence of blood, they were negative for blood. So something is there, but it's not blood.
0: So now, 2 decades since Archie McFarland's murder, Wallace found Janos' clothes. They were still in the evidence locker. He sent them off to the crime lab for retesting. And once again, there wasn't a speck of blood on the clothes. But there was something on those pants. Janos had supposedly washed them and hung them up to dry. But still, there it was. Something very strange.
1: Dirt and mud stains all over the pants. When I saw the report that he said there was dirt on the pants, that's when the light bulb went off for me.
2: Coming up, caught on tape, caught in a lie.
3: So this is something you arranged with your brother?
4: Well, yeah.
5: We sent detectives out to interview the brother afterwards. He didn't know the story Janos had given.
2: Do detectives finally have enough evidence to arrest Janos?

0: dry in his shower, again tested negative for blood. But this time, the lab report noted something else found on those pants which caught the eye of Detective Wallace. Dirt.
1: If you're washing these pants, what is the goal of washing pants? Aren't you trying to wash the dirt out?
0: You'd think.
1: But in this case, the dirt was still present, except there was luminol glowing in two areas.
0: Luminol, the chemical police used to detect blood and body fluid, but this didn't make sense. With no blood on the pants, the luminol was still highlighting something else on two very specific areas of the pants.
1: One on each side, right at about the area of the knee, on the front of the pants, up where the knees were.
2: If you were kneeling down in something.
1: If you're kneeling down in something that you later wanted to get out by spot cleaning it with some detergent, and you actually did successfully get it out, this would glow exactly as we saw it. It would glow because cleaning detergents will also make luminol glow. So if you think you have blood, you actually just have cleaning detergent.
0: So those pants that Yanis had apparently washed the morning of the murder were still dirty, except for the knees. Why were they spot cleaned there? Wallace went back to the autopsy report. Archie's fatal stab wounds were to his torso. It didn't make sense the killer would stab him there while kneeling. But there was that other wound. Remember that rather peculiar one near Archie's groin?
1: Where would that person have to be relative to the victim to make that kind of an injury? And I think it would put you on your knees in order to do it. So when you look at that in the spot cleaning on the pants, I think you do have a pretty good description of how it is he got blood on his pants and what he had to do to get it off.
0: Finally, some physical evidence. But was it enough? D.A. John Lewin didn't think so. He needed more evidence to file murder charges.
3: I wanted to get Yanis on tape, so the detectives went out and they contacted Yanis Kolchar.
0: Yanis worked in a shop repairing electronics. Detectives showed up at his shop with a hidden tape recorder to ask him all these years later about the murder, about that day. And he remembered every single detail, he said, vividly.
4: So what were you going out to your car for?
5: I was going to go to my brother. I remember that very good because the kids get ready going to school because my brother was working nighttime.
4: Oh, so this is something you arranged with your brother?
5: Well, yeah.
0: Wait a minute. Didn't he say back then he was going to do laundry?
3: His version now was that his brother had called him because a babysitter had to go to school and he had to take over babysitting that morning and he was on his way to the house to babysit.
0: The babysitting thing was a brand new alibi. He'd never mentioned that before.
3: We sent detectives out to interview the brother afterwards. He didn't know the story Yanis had given. So that pushed me over the top.
0: A few weeks later, cops returned to Yanis Kolchar's electronic shop, this time to arrest him.
1: And he was there working on a flat-screen TV, and he's right in the middle of it. He's trying to put things away in a certain position like he's going to come back. It's not like you need to put your tools away so tomorrow you can find them. You're not coming back here tomorrow.
0: Word about the arrest spread fast, first to Gary, who had waited 25 years.
6: Completely 100% happy. Because after so much time goes by, you just think, all right, it's a foregone conclusion.
4: Sure.
6: It's over. And everyone moves on with life.
0: Including, of course, Marianne, who'd moved on with Yanis. Didn't just go to him for a little while. In fact, spent the last 20-plus years with Yanis, the very same man she herself once accused of killing her husband. But as it turned out, Yanis was the only man in her life ever since Archie was murdered.
1: She loves Yanis, and she does not want to believe that he's the killer.
0: In the summer of 2011, 2.5 decades after Archie MacFarlane was murdered, the case against Yanis Kolchar finally came to court. And of course, the prosecution star witness was Marianne MacFarlane. What did she know, and what would she admit? Could her testimony sink her lover? Or maybe save him?
7: Coming up, tough questions.
3: Let me make it very simple. Are you in love with him?
7: And raw emotions.
8: I'm so sorry. I'm so sorry, son. She was just, she went hysterical. She lost it.
7: When Dateline continues.

Sometimes, the biggest breakthrough in a murder case can come from the most unassuming of clues. For Detective Jim Wallace, it was something buried in a routine crime lab report. Janos Kulshar's pants, which he'd washed the morning of the murder and hung up to

0: June 2011. Archie McFarland had been dead more than 25 years. Janos Kulchar was 60 now, just about the same age Archie was when he was murdered. And as Janos sat here in court, silent and watching, Prosecutor John Lewin set out to find justice, much delayed. Though his case, as he admitted to the jury, was very much circumstantial and really didn't feature much new evidence.
1: Janos Kulchar woke up on December 19, 1985 with a plan. This man decided, came to the conclusion, that Archie McFarland was in his way and needed to die.
0: The defense argued the evidence was thin. No blood, no murder weapon, no witnesses, and DNA found under Archie's fingernails, it had now been determined, did not match Janos.
2: Even if everybody right away thinks that Janos Kulchar is the killer, there has to be proof beyond a reasonable doubt.
0: Of course, Gary McFarland, as you know, had no doubt that Janos killed Archie. He told the jury about that awful December morning when he discovered his dad dead on the driveway and knew instantly who did it.
3: I turned around, looked at my mom, and I said, "I can't believe it. You know exactly what to..." She goes, "I'm so sorry. I'm so sorry. I can't believe he'd do this. I'm so sorry. I'm so sorry, son." She was she went hysterical. She lost it.
0: So difficult to rein in the emotion, even all these years later. Easier for Gary to listen to the prosecution present the evidence suggesting the man spot-cleaned the knees of dirty pants to wash away just the blood. Easier for him to listen to the prosecution pick apart Janos' changing alibis. And Janos, he never took the stand, just listened stoically as his attorney argued those changing stories were simply honest mistakes.
2: When you ask somebody to remember something from 25 years ago, they're not going to remember every single detail and every single thing that they did.
0: But D.A. Lewin had someone, a witness who he hoped would remember the whole story. That is, if she chose to. The woman who first accused her lover of murdering her husband and then resumed her affair with him. So under oath, what would Marianne McFarland say about Janos Kulchar now?
4: Ms. McFarland, step up, please.
0: D.A. Lewin didn't believe Marianne was involved in the murder. But now, would she protect her lover or help prosecute him? For 2 days, their battle of wills mesmerized the courtroom as the two dueled over Marianne's relationship with Janos.
5: Let me make it very simple. Are you in love with him?
6: No.
5: You're not. And over the past 30 years, have you been involved with anybody else?
6: No. We're friends and companions.
5: Companions. Ma'am, during that 30 years, you were having sex with him, correct?
6: Yes.
5: I assume you have friends and companions that you don't have sexual relationships with, right?
6: No.
5: So he's the man in your life, is that correct?
6: Yes.
0: Marianne, now 75 years old, seemed evasive, her usually sharp memory often fuzzy.
6: That's all I recall. I don't know. I misunderstood your question.
0: Watching all this with mixed emotions was Marianne's son, Gary. Even after all these years, their relationship has never fully recovered.
7: It was tough on her, I know. I know she felt like she was on trial, but a lot of the stuff that they went over and they pinned her on was to explain the mindset of, you know, Janos and the whole circumstances that led to this, and it was necessary, but it was tough.
0: Finally, after 3 weeks, it was up to the jury to decide. Then, after just 2 hours...
8: And has the jury reached a verdict?
9: Yes, we have.
10: We, the jury, in the above-entitled action, find the defendant, Janos Kulchar, guilty of the crime murder.
7: It was just relief. It was like a big weight just lifted off my shoulder. Janos got a free 25-year ticket that most people who commit a murder don't get.
0: conspicuously absent on the day that finally brought justice for her late husband and a conviction for her lover, was Mary Ann McFarland.
1: She does not want to believe he did this for a lot of reasons. If Mary Ann were to accept that he committed this crime, she admitted that she would hold herself morally responsible. So some people decide, I'm not going to accept reality unless it absolutely punches me in the face. And I guess we didn't punch hard enough.
0: Reality for Janusz Kulczar, the man she loved, the man now convicted of murdering her husband, is the almost certain prospect of spending the rest of his days in prison. In January 2012, Janusz was sentenced to 26 years to life. Just about the same amount of time he spent with Mary Ann. Occasionally, you'll still find Gary McFarland at the beach where his dad Archie brought him to surf. And he thinks about father and mother and forgiveness. The lesson Gary is still learning from Archie McFarland.
7: I still love my mother. I don't harbor bitterness or resentment. There are tons of questions you'd love to ask and get answers to, but I'm not in a position, nor in my opinion anyone is in a position, to completely understand what's going on in somebody else's heart.
9: That's all for now. I'm Lester Holt. Thanks for joining us.
11: We had talked about how would you kill somebody and get away with it. I have dark thoughts, and I shared them with a serial killer.
12: It was supposed to be a movie. A frightening film about a serial killer.
13: He'd say, okay, when you're turning the blade, grit your teeth and really, really show that you're enjoying it.
12: But was it really just pretend?
14: He yells, get down on the ground. They took out duct tape. Life flashed before my eyes.
15: I have never in my life felt fear like that.
12: A rising young director filming a murder or actually committing one.
11: He told me, well, you do it like Dexter.
16: You've seen that show, Dexter. I mean, this is all modeled after Dexter.
17: When you take a step back, realize this is a real man who's been murdered.
12: The script was darker than anyone knew.
17: I go, holy mackerel.
11: Who are you, really?
17: Everyone was on the edge of their seat.
9: I'm Lester Holt, and this is Dateline.
12: Here's Keith Morrison with Deadly House of Cards.
0: An underground parking garage. You're watching a violent attack caught on tape. Who is this? What's happening? Or did it happen at all? Movies like that one are by design deceptive, make-believe worlds. But have you noticed? Maybe it's all the technical doodads, the digital cameras, the reality-twisting editing. Some stories that claim to be true aren't. Anybody can manipulate reality, and sometimes what they say is true isn't. Sometimes fiction turns out to be fact. And then there are stories, just a few, in which fact and fiction fuse. And that's where we're going tonight. A Twilight Zone world of illusion and deception and deceit. Follow the howling wind north across a vast prairie through brief, brilliant summers and winters as frigid as any on Earth to the metropolis Canadians call the Gateway to the North, a city whose police department stays very busy. This is Detective Bill Clark. The city is Edmonton, Canada.
18: Today I got a call from a family. Their son was killed in December.
0: But nothing in a long career so strange as the case of the man who went missing, and Bill Clark found himself in the netherworld between fantasy and illusion.
19: Ever seen a case like this before?
20: Never in my life.
0: though when it started out, it seemed perfectly simple. A missing man, some guy just dropped out of sight. The kind of thing that tends to sort itself out once the so-called victim sobers up.
19: I'm not thinking much is going to come of this.
0: After Clark's decades of service in the city with the highest murder rate in Canada, you can hardly blame him for getting a little picky.
19: We don't usually go to missing person. We're very picky on what we go to. Like, basically, unfortunately for us to come out, you got to be dead, and it better be criminal. Like, we don't even want to come out if you're just dead. If the patrolman doesn't know it's criminal, don't bother calling us.
0: Yeah, you got enough to do.
19: Yeah.
0: Which explains, perhaps, why some of the locals have taken to calling their city Deadmonton.
19: Our concern was, do we have a murder? Because if we don't, this isn't our file. We got enough to work on. I mean, we have no indication of foul play, nothing, right?
0: The missing person in this case was a guy by the name of Johnny Altringer, 39, single, worked in the oil industry, liked to ride motorcycles, unlucky with women. He had a wide circle of friends who were now telling police something kind of weird. Altringer seemed to have dropped off the face of the earth, except for the strange emails he was sending.
19: I've left with the woman. I'm going to Costa Rica.
0: She was one of the recipients of those emails, Altinger's old friend, Deborah Tykrobe.
20: Saying that he had met a wonderful girl named Jen, and he was going to Costa Rica, and I received several of them. I received six altogether, but in the runs of three.
0: Six messages? How is it? The same message?
20: This exact same message.
0: Same words.
20: Hi there. I've met a wonderful girl named Jen. I'm going to Costa Rica, and I will keep in touch and call you when I get back after the holidays. Johnny.
0: Almost formal in a way.
20: Like, yes.
0: Suddenly, it's like somebody you didn't really know was sending you an email.
20: Absolutely. And I was like, that's really odd. That doesn't sound like John.
0: Well, it was odd. And even more so when another friend of Altinger's received exactly the same message, word for word. And Altinger's Facebook status changed from single to in a relationship.
20: And then I think it was the following day, I was on MSN Messenger and Johnny popped online. So I thought, oh, he must not have left on his vacation yet. And It said Johnny, his name, and then in quotations beside his name, it said, I've got a one-way ticket to heaven and I'm never coming back.
0: And later that same day, Deborah got a call from a friend who told her Johnny Altinger appeared to be missing.
20: It's surreal, you know? You don't expect your friends to go missing.
0: Pretty soon, Altinger's friends got together, unsure what to do, really. But before going to police, they decided to try to get into his condo, see if they could find a clue to what happened to the guy. Had to break in, actually. And everything looked fine. Nothing out of place. No sign of any struggle. Only things missing were his wallet, his keys, and his red Mazda coupe. So, looked as if he'd gone out for a drive. Could be back any minute.
20: There was no answers to anything. Like, he just vanished out of thin air.
0: Except for those strange emails Altinger had supposedly sent about falling in love and Costa Rica, which to the cops, said Clark, seemed perfectly reasonable. Not hard to imagine that a love-struck man might want to leave the snow and ice of Edmonton behind and skip off to the tropics.
19: This guy sent these emails to his friends, and we're going, well, that's strange, but who knows, maybe he did go to Costa Rica. I mean, stranger things have happened, right? You don't know.
0: At least, that's how Clark felt before he stepped through the looking glass.
21: Coming up, Detective Clark is about to follow Johnny Altinger's trail into a strange place of make-believe, an up-and-coming director's makeshift movie studio.
22: As soon as they called me on the phone, I get this weird chill.
21: When Dateline continues.
0: Johnny Altinger's condominium, as you can see, looked like anything but a crime scene. There were no signs of a struggle. No blood. It was like he just stepped out for a few minutes. Could be back any time. Where was he? Johnny's friends were convinced something awful had happened to him. So, day after day, they prodded the police. And finally, 7 days after Johnny went missing, the cops agreed to open an investigation.
19: We just, you know, started with the basics. I said, well, we got to basically find, let's find out if we can find him, first of all. So let's find the car. Find the car, hopefully we find him, or have an idea where he is.
0: Since Johnny Altinger's email said he'd taken off for Costa Rica, officers went to the airport to look for that red Mazda of his, searched every parking lot. Wasn't here. They combed through airline passenger lists. He wasn't on any of them. Johnny's friends, meanwhile, went back to the apartment for another look and found, stashed away among his important papers, his passport.
19: We're going home. You're not getting out of the country anymore without your passport.
0: So, seemed like he had to be within driving distance. But what direction? Where? And just as the police were contemplating that puzzle, one of Altinger's friends came up with another email. This one Johnny had received from a woman he met online. Jen was her name, the same woman with whom he'd supposedly scampered off to Costa Rica. Jen and Johnny had a date. We're going out in the town the night he disappeared. But because he'd never been to her place, she sent him an email with directions on how to pick her up. And out of an abundant sense of caution, he'd never met the woman after all, he sent a copy of that email to a friend of his. Just in case.
19: I can't remember the last word of the email, but he says, if anything happens to me, you know where I'm at. And, you know, laugh out loud.
0: There wasn't a phone number, not even an address. But there were detailed directions to her place, so the cops drove the route. And the directions led them to this neighborhood, down this alley, and to this garage, rented by
19: a guy named Mark Twitchell,
0: who happened to be, at least in the local arts community, a bit of an emerging celebrity. Mark Twitchell was making a name for himself as a scrappy young independent filmmaker right here in Edmonton. He'd recently made a low-budget sci-fi movie. So they called him up, of course, and he readily agreed to come down and open the place up. But when he got here, big surprise, someone had changed the lock. He couldn't get in. So with Twitchell's permission, officers broke in, had a quick look around, and found nothing. Just the same, what with that changed lock and the weird coincidence of Johnny's email, there were things to figure out. And Mark Twitchell was only too happy to tag along to the police station to help out whatever way he could.
22: The first thing that I noticed, the padlock didn't look familiar to me.
0: Twitchell explained he'd been using the rented garage as a soundstage, most recently for what they call a teaser, a short film designed to drum up publicity, buzz, and with any luck, attract enough investor money to allow him to produce a full-length feature movie.
22: It's a suspense thriller. Actually, it's a short film. The total runtime is only going to be about 8 or 9 minutes.
2: Okay.
22: So, yeah.
2: Suspense thriller?
22: Right.
0: Of course, he had a crew in and out of the place during the filming, said Mark. Several actors, too. Maybe one of them was up to something. But it seemed unlikely. And none of them had ever asked to borrow the set for anything.
22: So, if there was anything like that, if somebody needed to borrow the place or whatever, then they would let me know.
2: So they'd let you know.
22: They'd ask or something like that. So, yeah, no, I don't know anything about that.
0: Anyway, he said, he'd moved on for now to another project.
22: I'm working on a comedy right now, which is it's actually a full-blown feature that's actually going to have a decent budget in the neighborhood of about $3.5 million.
0: And in the meantime, the garage come studio was empty. So why would someone break into the place and then change the lock, he wondered. Didn't make sense.
22: And I had a padlock previously, but it wasn't the same one. The one that I had was like a bit of silver on the outside, like a black plastic dial in the center. And this one was just all metal. Yeah. So
2: you noticed a different padlock.
22: Yeah.
2: And that on the door.
22: Right.
0: Mystifying, said Mark. He had a bad feeling about this. Man disappears after telling police he was going to the very place his movie had been shooting.
22: As soon as they called me on the phone, I get this weird chill.
0: So what about that woman Johnny Altinger had been flirting with online? The one who gave him directions to the garage, told him she'd meet him there. The woman who signed her emails, Jen.
2: Does the name Jen mean anything to you?
22: No, Constable Maxwell asked me about that too. And
2: yes.
22: No. Jen or anything like that.
2: So the name Jen doesn't mean anything to you. You don't know a Jen. You don't have an actress named Jen.
0: So, who was this mystery woman, Jen? And why in the world would she arrange to meet Johnny Altinger here, in the very backyard garage an independent Edmonton film crew was renting for use as a studio? How odd. Especially since the movie's producer-director, Mark Twitchell, expressed exactly the same confusion as the police. He didn't get it either. The dots didn't connect. Mark Twitchell didn't know Johnny from Adam, and besides, there was no indication Johnny ever made it to the garage at all.
19: The close friends were the ones that had come to the police. They basically had nothing other than his emails.
0: There was one thing, though, and it came from Mark Twitchell. He wondered, he said, if maybe somebody was being set up.
22: It just doesn't sit right. So the first thing I start asking myself is who all knows about what we do there and what our schedule is like and stuff like that.
0: Was the disappearance staged somehow? But if someone was being fooled, who was it and why? Was all this just some big stunt, even a publicity stunt? Detective Bill Clark was thoroughly engaged by now. He'd spent a career listening to criminals spin their stories. Maybe he could figure out if this Twitchell guy was trying to play the cops somehow. He pulled the recording of the interview.
19: You know, when I watch an interview, I'm not really... I listen to what the guy says, but I'm looking at body language. I'm looking for signs of deceit. I remember coming out of the interview going, oh, this Mark Twitchell guy interviewed really well.
3: Looked good.
19: There were no signs of deception. He's free-flowing with the information. He's answering the questions logically. I don't see any, you know, looking away. I don't see any of the nervousness. Nothing. I see nothing.
0: And then when police looked into Twitchell's production company, Express Entertainment, they encountered a perfectly legitimate company. More than that, actually. This was a promising effort to help Edmonton, way off here in northern Alberta, get some national attention as a potential center of movie making. And Mark Twitchell was very good at drumming up attention and money from local investors like John Pinsent.
4: He was a very sharp, bright, young, articulate entrepreneur, exactly the kind of individual that most of us are looking for.
0: So he checked out. Hard-working local boy in a city of hard-working people. Good parents, nice young wife, sweet little daughter. On his way to becoming a celebrity here in Edmonton. Detectives even got a look at the teaser film for Twitchell's next project, the $3.5 million buddy comedy Day Players.
5: Guys!
0: That's Mark in the background, playing the role of director, even as he was the director. Sort of a Hall of Mirrors type story, a movie about a movie about making a movie. Or something. Fantasy and reality, all mixed up somehow. Just to cover the bases, police interviewed Mark Twitchell's crew members, and they vouched for him completely. Mark Twitchell came off squeaky clean. His film company was respected, as was he. And Bill Clark and the Edmonton police, back at square one by the look of things.
19: What do we got? We got nothing.
21: Coming up. But soon, this tough cop would catch a big break.
19: Detective says to me, this guy just told me he bought a red Mazda off a guy.
21: The missing man's car turns up when Dateline...

0: clear you though, here.
1: Bill Clark is, he doesn't mind admitting it, an old-school detective. The sort that seems to exist more on the big screen than the mean streets.
2: You guys here last night?
1: In fact, Clark is such a throwback, the younger guys in the force kid him. They call him Sipowitz, after the hard-nosed detective in the old cop show NYPD Blue.
3: I still like coming to work every day. I enjoy it. It's just a part of my life. I still have the drive. I'm still excited about it. You know, almost every file, something's different.
1: In his decades on the Edmonton Police Force, Clark had seen murder take many forms, had seen the shattering effect it has on a family.
4: You're the one the family depends on.
1: Yeah.
4: And I take that seriously. Ultimately, that's in the back of your mind, that if you don't speak for the family, then the dead guy, who is going to?
1: And for Clark, there's no greater satisfaction than bringing in a killer.
4: I'm a pit bull. I consider myself a pit bull. You get a case and you get your teeth into it. We're those A-type personalities. We want to get the guy, you know. We want to get this guy and put him away.
1: But as for the Johnny Altinger case, this wasn't even a murder. At least, not as far as anybody knew yet. So Clark kept himself on a tight leash. Had yet to smell blood.
5: You must have come to some point where you thought, this definitely foul play, right?
4: No, not
5: no?
4: yet. Not
5: yeah.
4: at all.
1: All they had, after all, was a missing man, Johnny, who might just have driven off somewhere with or without some mystery woman named Jen. Certainly that would account for the fact that his red Mazda coupe was gone, too. But really, aside from a few curious emails that might or might not make any sense, there wasn't much to go on. So, being cops, Clark and his colleagues employed standard procedure. They doubled back for a second look at things. Like that garage Johnny was apparently headed for when he vanished.
4: So we're thinking our next step, logically, is the garage. We've got to check inside and have a close look.
1: So they applied for a search warrant, and it was rejected.
4: It's turned down. And it gets turned down because we're told we don't have a crime. We haven't proven there's a crime committed.
1: So, the next step seemed simple enough. Clark went to Mark Twitchell directly to see if he'd give permission to search the garage.
4: He goes, yeah. I says, I'll need you to sign a consent form for us to search the garage. Yep, no problem.
1: They requisitioned the required form. One of the detectives hopped in the car, drove it over to Mark's place to get a signature. And then, the weirdest thing.
4: You get a phone call from the detective. Detective says to me, he says, you won't believe it, but this guy just told me he bought a red Mazda off a guy.
1: A red Mazda? And didn't Johnny Altinger drive a red Mazda, and wasn't it missing? Mark Twitchell hadn't said anything about any red Mazda when he came down to the police station and talked to that detective the night before, said he forgot. Really? Why would he forget a thing like that?
4: But of course, you know, you don't want to get tunnel vision. Big thing for homicide investigation, don't get tunnel vision. So keep an open mind, so I pull myself back. But there's something fishy going on.
1: So Clark invited Twitchell to come back down to the station for a meeting. 10:30 on a Sunday night. And Twitchell agreed.
6: Hey, Mark, thanks, Ray.
4: Everything you do now, we're analyzing. We call it the up arrow, down arrow scenario.
6: Yeah, yeah.
4: This is an up arrow. Mr. Cooperative, we'll come down, we'll talk to us at 10:30 on a Sunday night. That's an up arrow for Mark. He's being cooperative. It's all good. Red car, Mazda hasn't mentioned it. Big down arrow.
6: Big down arrow.
1: But those two arrows are about all Clark had to work with.
7: So as you know, Mark, we're just here trying to find this John fella, John Altinger.
4: Mm-hmm. We got nothing. I don't know what's happened to Johnny.
6: Or when it happened, whatever it was.
4: Exactly.
1: Because once again, as the interview proceeds, the young filmmaker is the very picture of cooperation. He volunteers information, answers questions without hesitation or any apparent guile. His demeanor is, well, expansive. Even an untrained eye can see that Twitchell's body language is open, comfortable, in control. So they get to the story about the red Mazda. He was approached, he said, just a few blocks from his rented garage by an agitated man. It was the night Johnny disappeared. The man seemed desperate to get rid of his car, said Mark. Offered to sell it for practically nothing.
8: He goes, well, I have shacked up with this really rich lady. It's like a sugar mama kind of situation, and she's going to take care of me, and she's going to buy me a new car when we get back from a vacation that we're going to take. Well, I'm thinking, okay, what, is there, like, you know, 2 tons of cocaine in the trunk? Like, I'm trying to figure out what the catch is here.
1: Apparently, said Mark, there was no catch. And nothing wrong with the car, except that it had a standard transmission, which he didn't know how to drive. So he left it parked in a friend's driveway.
7: Does he live close by or what?
8: Yeah. He lives just like a couple of blocks away.
1: Was it finally a break? A detective monitoring the interview sent a patrol car to check it out. And sure enough, there it was. Empty by the look of it.
4: Nothing untowards about the car. Johnny's not in the car.
1: Meanwhile, Bill Clark left the interview room, partly to regroup, but also to see how Mark would act when they left him alone. And if he was rattled, he certainly didn't show it. Here he calmly placed a call to his wife.
8: Well, I tried to answer some more of their questions and fill them in and everything like that, and like it turns out that the car is, in fact, belonging to this missing guy, and that it's a huge deal. So that's what this whole thing's about.
1: What in heaven's name was going on? Bill Clark still didn't have a clue. Oh, but he might in a minute, because Bill Clark, good cop, was about to become Bill Clark, bad cop.
0: Coming up.
7: There's absolutely no doubt in my mind that you're involved in the disappearance of John Altinger.
0: He might be involved, but what part was fact and what was fantasy? When Dateline continues.
1: Almost 4 a.m. now, downtown Edmonton. Filmmaker Mark Twitchell was sitting in an interview room at the police station talking to his wife on the phone, fading a little.
8: My problem is that I'm so tired and it's so hard to remember things.
1: Outside the room, Detective Bill Clark watched Twitchell, went over a few notes, prepared to switch tactics.
4: You know, it's already started. The game's on. Yep. It's me against him, I know it.
1: He also knew, he was quite sure of it, that all evening Mark Twitchell had been handing him a whole load of nonsense and expected him to believe it. But also all evening, as Detective Clark listened carefully and contemplated his up arrows and down arrows.
4: I agreed with everything he said.
1: Mm-hmm.
4: Like I didn't, this wasn't the time of the interview to start pushing him on it. It wasn't the time to start confronting him. That would come later on.
1: Because one of those down arrows of Bill Clark's led to a particular conclusion. Mark Twitchell thought Bill Clark was a dumb cop. Twitchell was trying to play him.
5: Well, you're reading him during that interview. He had been reading you. And
4: no
5: he
4: doubt.
5: Made some, probably had made some judgments about your ability as an interviewer. What did he think of you, do you think, during that interview?
4: I think he didn't think I was that smart. I think he thought he was smarter than me. And I believe that he felt that anything he told us, he could concoct to make us believe him.
1: And, of course, there's only one proper response to that.
4: I just let him go, and then I take him back through it, question and answer. You know, standard procedure. Just nail down the details now. Start nailing them down. Now I'm starting to see he's not remembering specific details.
7: Let's go back to your lunch. You're at lunch. Where do you go for lunch?
8: I don't remember.
7: Don't know where you went for lunch?
8: No.
1: So now it was early morning. They'd been at it for hours. They'd taken a break. They'd let Mark Twitchell sit by himself and, perhaps, stew a bit. And now the time had come for Clark to play a different role.
4: We've done the good cop routine. Now my forte, the bad cop's coming out.
5: Your forte. This is what you like.
4: This is what I like. This is what I relish.
7: There's absolutely no doubt in my mind that you're involved in the disappearance of John Altinger. No doubt in my mind at all, Mark.
8: Why?
4: Now I'm going to start with the hammering with what I know. Problem is, I know very little.
1: But now that it was perfectly clear to Mark Twitchell that he was a suspect in a disappearance and maybe a murder, his easy camaraderie seemed to shrivel. His eyes glazed with something that looked like fear. Was he truly innocent? Or was something else going on, something more in keeping with his role as a storyteller?
9: Why can't you give me your version of events?
7: I'm scared.
1: Once, as the night dragged on, Twitchell mumbled something about reality seeming more like some sort of fantasy.
8: I just feel like I'm in the Twilight Zone right now.
1: But in the face of all of Detective Clark's accusations, Mark Twitchell never wavered. For nearly 4 hours, he answered Clark's questions, always polite, apparently helpful, did not so much as ask for a lawyer.
5: So by the end of the night...
9: I got nothing. I got no evidence. My gut instinct at that time is this guy's involved. He's involved up to his neck in this. Mm. What exactly he's done to him, I don't know yet, but I'm going to find out.
1: Finally, at daybreak, Mark Twitchell let Clark know he'd had enough.
8: Have they been charged?
9: Not yet.
8: Am I free to go?
9: Yep.
8: Then I will.
9: Okay.
1: And then, as Bill Clark escorted Mark Twitchell out of the building and into the early morning dark, he upped the ante a little, told Twitchell he was seizing his car.
9: And then he goes, it's like, whoa, he could have almost stopped and kind of pulled back. And he goes, well, I need to get something out of it. And I says, you're getting nothing. I'm taking that car.
1: And it was then, as Clark approached Twitchell's car to take it to the impound yard, that he noticed Mark's unusual license plate, personalized Dark Jedi.
0: Coming up, police find witnesses who saw something that seemed like a horror movie.
10: I have never in my life felt fear like that.
0: When Dateline continues.

0: Edmonton homicide detective Bill Clark, along with other members of the Edmonton Police Service, felt a little like Alice in the rabbit hole. Their missing man, Johnny Altinger, had vanished without a trace, and there were whispers his disappearance could be part of some publicity stunt. Their only suspect was an aspiring movie producer, storyteller, who stood up to a Bill Clark grilling with his manners intact, even though, by this time, Clark couldn't shake the gut feeling that this movie director was one very bad guy.
1: I was thinking he had filmed whatever he had done to Johnny. I'm thinking he killed him and he had filmed the murder.
0: And so as police looked through Twitchell's garage and car and home, they had an idea they might find videotape of a murder. Instead, what they discovered was an affair. Twitchell had a girlfriend. And when his wife found out about that, she kicked him out. But Twitchell seemed, at least to the outside world, unperturbed. And instead of falling apart, he simply retreated to his childhood home, moved in with his parents. And so Clark paid Twitchell's dad and mom a visit.
1: She just struck me as a parent that her son does nothing wrong. Whereas the father wanted to listen to me. He wanted to hear what I had to say, and he listened. But he got overridden.
0: They set up a surveillance team, 24-hour watch, to keep an eye on the house and Twitchell. But his behavior was anything but suspicious. He went on about his business, took meetings with investors about his Day Players movie project, even picked up a $35,000 check from financial backer John Pinsent.
2: The Mark Twitchell that I was dealing with was articulate, in control, you know, running his project the way that you would expect any entrepreneur to be running their project.
3: And in Detective Clark's world of up arrows and down arrows, there was one more huge up arrow in Twitchell's favor, that motive, or that is to say, the lack of one. There was no earthly reason for Twitchell to kill Altinger. There was no love triangle, there was no rivalry, there was no robbery.
0: And to put it more simply, Twitchell was not a criminal, didn't have a record, had never even been arrested. Why would a young married father kill a perfect stranger? So, besides Twitchell, police also focused their attention on this quiet suburban neighborhood around Twitchell's rented garage studio, and where Altinger may have gone to see a woman he met online. They went door to door. Had anyone seen Johnny Altinger or his car or anything suspicious? And they found this couple who told a story that seemed almost lifted from a horror movie.
4: I have never in my life felt fear like that.
0: These two, their names are Marissa and Trevor, were out for an evening stroll when they stepped through the looking glass. It happened when a young man came stumbling out of this alley and collapsed in front of them.
4: He was on the ground and it was just an instant bad feeling.
5: He looked at me and said, "I'm being robbed, can you help me?"
0: And then, as if on cue, another man appeared in pursuit.
5: And then as I looked up, the attacker almost actually ran into me.
0: The attacker was wearing a dark hooded sweatshirt and a hockey mask.
4: It's like every nightmare you had as a child after watching a scary movie.
6: Sure.
4: Every nightmare you've ever had, all of a sudden it's right here.
0: Mind you, this was no bewitching hour. It was 7:30. An early autumn sun had just begun to take on that honeyed glow of a long northern evening. Neighborhood kids were still straggling home from soccer practice.
7: Was it believable to you?
5: Well, yes and no, because the way that he fell, to me, looks staged.
4: To get us to stop so that they could rob us.
5: Yeah, we thought it was a setup for us.
7: So you didn't know whether he was going to assault you.
5: Exactly.
7: Or whether he was running from that guy for real.
5: Exactly.
0: Then, said Trevor and Marissa, the masked man retreated into the alley to this garage.
5: And that's where he stood. He stood there on guard, like he was protecting something.
4: I was like, I'm getting out of here right now.
0: Trevor and Marissa left the man on the ground pleading for help, like some seasoned method actor, and ran from their walk-on role in this Twilight Zone episode. When they got home, they called the police, and so squad cars prowled the streets as the autumn light angled toward the horizon. But in that soft after-supper quiet, nothing seemed out of place, nothing amiss.
7: That was that. Until weeks later, when police came back here looking for Johnny Altinger. They wondered, was the guy in the alley actually Johnny, not an actor? Was he a real victim? One of the detectives went downtown to check on the report that was taken from Trevor and Marissa, and it didn't fit. That call was taken a week before Johnny disappeared. Besides, no victim ever came forward. No one claimed to have been attacked by a masked man. The whole thing sounded almost like, well, like a scene from a movie.
6: Coming up, or just maybe a TV show about a serial killer.
8: What attracted you to Dexter?
4: You know, what I love about the show and the books is how he was able to explore that dark side, rationalize that it's okay to kill somebody because this person deserved it in a way.

0: ever caught on tape. It was raw footage of one of Twitchell's tease films, the one he told the detective about the first time he talked to him.
1: It's a suspense thriller, actually. It's a short film. The total runtime's only going to be about 8 or 9 minutes.
0: House of Cards is what Twitchell was calling it. A promotional film. Get enough people talking about this, and he might persuade some investor to ante up the money for a feature-length film. In House of Cards, a killer poses online as a flirtatious woman to entrap his victim. In this scene, it's a philandering husband who tells his wife he's heading off to the gym.
2: Well, I'm off.
0: But once he arrives at the rendezvous site, the victim is dropped with a stun baton. Murdered, and then cut up into little bits. Imagine a cross between Friday the 13th and Dexter. The victim, in this teaser version, was played by Edmonton comedian Chris Hayward.
3: You guys have been a great audience. Thank you very much for letting me
0: go. So police decided to have a little chat with Mr. Hayward. But when they showed up at his door, Hayward, no slouch when it came to the entertainment business, thought it was a prank of some sort.
4: Yeah, I worked on reality television. That was one of the first things I got into television on. And, yeah, they throw you curveballs, and they have writers, and they... I didn't know. I thought, somebody's making this up. This can't be true. This is not a real story.
0: Police also tracked down Toronto actor Robert Barnsley, who played the starring role in House of Cards, that of the deranged masked murderer.
5: I was thinking, great, short film. I like the idea of this. It sounds interesting. You know, and of course I want to try to be the killer. I want to be the bad guy.
0: Mark Twitchell?
5: Seemed like a very normal guy trying to do a film.
6: Nice guy.
5: Yeah, very nice. Very pleasant.
0: Rolling. Playing a serial killer was almost too much fun, said Barnsley.
7: Action.
5: It got kind of scary where I enjoyed it too much.
6: Boy, you got to be the sadist big time, huh?
5: Yeah, absolutely. It was very fun for me to play, actually. I really rather enjoyed doing it. I was thinking to myself, oh, my God, did I just think that I could do this and make it believable?
0: Which, said Barnsley, was exactly what director Twitchell seemed to want.
5: I mean, there was a point where I had to stab the dummy through the chest with a samurai sword. And he's sitting behind the chair, and he'd be leaning in and say, okay, listen, when you're turning the blade, grit your teeth and really, really show that you're enjoying it, you know.
0: Wait a minute. Was this all about enjoying some fantasy game, pretending to be evil? Detectives surfed around Twitchell's computer account and discovered a Facebook relationship that was all about pretending. At about the time he started filming House of Cards, Twitchell friended an animal trainer and aspiring filmmaker in rural Ohio, a woman named Renee Waring. So an Edmonton detective flew all the way to Cleveland to question her, where she, quite upfront about it, told about clicking on an intriguing Facebook profile, Dexter Morgan.
8: There was a picture of Michael C. Hall, and he is the actor that portrays Dexter Morgan on Showtime.
0: Did you think you were friending the actor himself?
8: Oh, sure. You know.
0: What attracted you to Dexter?
8: You know, what I love about the show and the books is how he was able to explore that dark side, rationalize that it's okay to kill somebody because this person deserved it in a way. We flirted back and forth, and I kept asking him, who are you really? Tell me who you are, because I want to see the man behind the mask.
0: Finally, Renee's Facebook friend relented. No, he wasn't actor Michael C. Hall, he admitted. His name was Mark Twitchell.
8: Once he told me who he was, I checked him out. You know, I did a lot of research online and found out that he was legitimate and he was up and coming.
0: And for Renee, the would-be filmmaker, this seemed like her big break.
8: And then he expressed interest in me and my writing styles and my ideas.
0: What did he like about your writing style?
8: He never said specifically. He just said, I just think that we'd have, you know, like chemistry together and how we'd be able to work very well together. And we thought a lot alike.
0: This had to be pretty exciting.
8: Yeah.
0: Soon she was intoxicated by this online collaboration, and then, wonder of wonders, he offered her work on his next project, the feature-length version of his short film, House of Cards.
9: Camera's rolling.
0: The film he told her about.

0: a serial killer.
1: We had talked about our hypotheticals of how would you kill somebody and get away with it.
2: What did he want to do?
1: He told me, well, you do it like Dexter, because Dexter shows you how to do it all the time.
0: Dark? Oh, yes. But all in fun, of course. Like Twitchell's playful advice on eliminating, in Dexter-like fashion, one of Renee's rivals in romance.
1: With both her hands totally wrapped in duct tape, free one arm, and slit the wrist. A hunter's game processing kit comes with everything you would need to cut the body into nice, manageable pieces.
0: Disturbing? Well, yes, but remember, all pretense. But then, a couple of weeks later, and this is what she told the police, something happened, strange and unsettling.
3: We would write back and forth every day.
0: There was a weekend-long pause in their play talk about Dexter, the dark side. Not a single email from her friend Mark Twitchell. Then Monday came, and with it an apology. I've also had something else keeping me busy, he wrote. I'm really concerned about telling anyone because of the implications. Suffice it to say, I crossed the line on Friday, and I liked it. Crossed the line? What did that mean?
4: Coming up, was this all part of an elaborate hoax, a stage fantasy, or something truly terrifying? When Dateline continues.
0: It was Halloween in Edmonton, Canada. Halloween a highlight in most any child's fantasy calendar, the night to be the terrible creature she or he could never really be. Mark Twitchell loved Halloween, would spend weeks, months actually, stitching together fantastical get-ups, outlandish costumes. In 2008, just weeks after his wife kicked him out and the cops began tailing him everywhere, he decided to be Iron Man, built the costume in his parents' garage. But on the very witching afternoon, mere hours from his planned grand entrance to a gala Halloween party, as he was walking to a local coffee house to meet with potential movie investors, he was thrown to the ground by men wearing their own unique costumes, members of Edmonton's SWAT team. Mark Twitchell was handcuffed, taken into custody, and charged with the murder of Johnny Altinger. And that, of course, made big headlines. Police even held a press conference to announce the arrest. And the reporters who had gathered were left with one juicy tidbit.
5: We have a lot of information that suggests he's definitely idolizes Dexter.
0: Whatever that meant.
6: I remember one of the first things we did in the newsroom is we just went to Mark Twitchell's Facebook page.
0: Steve Littlebuen was a crime reporter for the Edmonton Journal.
6: He had a post there where he said, Mark Twitchell has way too much in common with Dexter Morgan. And this idea that there's a man out there who's attacking strangers, totally innocent victims. It's almost myth. It's something that's built up by Hollywood. It didn't seem like it could be real.
0: So, here in Edmonton, a question began to circulate. Had the cops been played by a clever promoter?
6: Mark Twitchell was known as a prankster. A lot of people thought this was a hoax.
7: You almost wonder whether or not he was doing it as a publicity stunt.
0: Exactly. So maybe Bill Clark and the rest of the Edmonton police force would wind up with red faces, and not just from the cold. Except there was one little bit of news police did not announce. When they searched Twitchell's car, they found a laptop, and on the hard drive of that laptop, a very smart detective found a deleted temporary file, a document about 40 pages long. Could be described as a diary, maybe a far-fetched novel, or a treatment for a Dexter episode. It was called SK Confessions, and it was a first-person account written from the perspective of an aspiring serial killer.
8: I remember reading this the first day when they brought it down. I go, holy mackerel, this tells us everything.
9: Except the guy is a professional storyteller who tells, you know, movies. They're not real. Weren't you a little bit afraid that you might be about to be drawn into a kind of a rabbit hole here that you're...
8: You know, that
9: dealing
8: was
9: with something that might be true or might not be true. It might be a fantasy. It might
8: be. Oh, absolutely. Absolutely. We had huge discussions in the office about this.
0: Because SK Confessions read more like a work of fiction, like a story that couldn't possibly be true. Seemed like a hoax, right from the opening paragraph.
6: This is the story of my progression into becoming a serial killer. I don't remember the exact place and time it was that I decided to become a serial killer, but I remember the sensation that hit me when I committed to the decision. It was a rush of pure euphoria. There was something about urgently exploring my dark side that greatly appealed to me.
0: The author of SK Confession seemed inspired by the TV show Dexter.
6: I'm a huge fan of the Showtime series Dexter, as you may have guessed, if you're at all familiar with the show.
0: And it appears a particular scene played an important role in the author's life.
6: I watched an episode of Dexter where the flashback showed his father showing Dexter CAT scans of a human brain. He identified the differences between a serial killer's brain and a normal person's brain. Up until I saw that, I was convinced that what I was my own decision, my own path. But now I truly wondered if I had little choice at all, and if genetics play a bigger role than I thought. I knew I was a psychopath rather than a sociopath because I had the perfect upbringing and no history of abuse, violence, or trauma.
0: But in SK Confessions, the violence is graphic. The description, for example, of how the killer dispatches victims with a metal pipe and a hunting knife.
6: I thrust it in his gut. His reaction was pure Hollywood. The lurch forward with the grunt was dead-on TV movie of the week.
8: The little bit I knew at that time and the things we had found, I thought it was true.
0: But cops can have hunches, think what they want, but without evidence, those hunches rarely hold up in court. SK Confessions could just as well be a make-believe story, might not even be written by Twitchell. It could just as easily have been downloaded from the internet. And so, investigators started going through SK Confessions line by line to see if they could sort out fact from fiction. And indeed, police found details in this tale that lined up with reality. The writer, in his first-person account, tells the reader how he used a game processing kit to dismember the victim's body. And police found a processing kit in Twitchell's garage. The SK killer says he tried to burn the victim's body in an oil drum in his parents' backyard. And at Twitchell's parents' house, police found the burn ring on the back lawn. There was even a minor detail about the killer getting a speeding ticket, and so did Twitchell, just about the time Johnny Altinger disappeared.
8: And he joked about it in his storytelling about how this dumb cop didn't realize he had just killed a guy, and he was now going out to celebrate and have sex with his girlfriend.
2: So now you could call that cop.
8: That's right. And that cop remembered it because he had a special license plate on his car, Dark Jedi, and it came right back and he knew the conversation he had with them. And it was basically word for word what that story, that diary told us, was exactly what the sheriff told us.
0: But there was a key part of the story that couldn't be verified, a detailed passage that goes on for pages about an earlier attack. But that victim got away. That part of the story read like a direct lift from the House of Cards script, where the victim is tasered by a man wearing a hockey mask and hood.
8: And, you know, that's a big part to prove, is this
2: sure.
8: true or not? It was a huge part of it.
9: And surely, if somebody had been attacked that way, you would have heard about it.
8: Well, exactly. I mean, we would have expected someone to come forward, but we got nothing.
9: Yeah.
8: No call, no nothing that even matches similarity.
2: So this seemed to be one part of that story that just didn't
8: make sense.
0: So police lofted a Hail Mary pass. They went public and released a photo of the hockey mask.
8: And that'll tweak somebody's memory about, yeah, that was me, and hopefully they'll come forward.
0: It was a long shot, really. Maybe that person didn't even exist. But they put it out there and waited. But not for long. Because that very evening, a lonely casino security officer named Gilles Tetreau was puttering around on his computer and saw the newspaper article online, the police appeal, and felt the blood drain from his face. That person was him.
10: And I'm like, oh my God, it's the same hockey mask as I saw that the guy was wearing.
9: The hockey mask.
10: And so I started reading the story. I'm like, oh my God, someone just got killed.
0: And now that terrifying evening, its horror, its embarrassment came crashing back into his head. It was he, Gilles Tétrault, who so frightened that couple out for a stroll, Trevor and Marissa. Gilles picked up the phone, and before long found himself in a little room with Detective Bill Clark.
8: And in my career, it was probably the most spellbinding interview I've ever had with a witness.
0: And now, you're about to hear that story firsthand.
4: Coming up, this horror story really happened.
10: It was like life flashed before my eyes. Like, oh my God, my family's never gonna see me again.
4: When Dateline continues.
0: Gilles Tétrault joined the strange, developing horror movie plot up in Edmonton, Canada. He was a man with a broken heart. Lonely in a new city, without the wife who'd left him for another life.
2: Was it a difficult breakup?
10: It was, for me, it was, yeah.
2: But she just wanted to move on, is that a thing?
10: Yeah, yeah, she just fell out of love with me, I guess.
2: That's not easy.
10: That's not easy at all.
0: So, when he came across that truly lovely, intelligent woman on an online dating site, and she seemed to like him, well, who could resist?
10: She looked beautiful in her profile. So I believe I made the first contact.
2: What did she say about herself online?
10: She said that she had just moved, and she was new in town and looking to meet people. And I found it a coincidence that so was I, kind of thing. I was just moved.
2: And both of you people. Alone and looking to meet somebody?
10: Yeah. Yeah, so I thought, hey, this is perfect, right?
0: Sheena was her name.
10: She said, how about dinner and a movie? Then she started making these kind of excuses that I couldn't pick her up at her front door.
0: So Tétrault's date asked him to park in an alley, come through a back entrance, through a detached garage.
10: And she'd leave the garage door open for me. And I'd go through the garage to the other side, get into the yard, and go knock on the back door to pick her up. The door was high enough so that I didn't have to crawl under. I just had to squat under.
0: So now, hopeful, unsuspecting, Gilles walked through the garage toward this door that leads to the back patio.
10: And I touched the knob to open the door, and all of a sudden, somebody attacked me from behind. I turn back to look to see what's going on, and that's when all of a sudden I see this man wearing this black and gold hockey mask, and this guy was much bigger than me, prodding me with this stun gun.
0: At first, in his shock, Gilles couldn't tell what it was, this stinging at the back of his neck. But listen to this from SK Confessions.
11: Pressing the baton across the back of his neck, pulled the trigger. It shocked and jumped, but did little more than merely alert the bastard to what was really going on.
10: So I tried to make a run for it. That's when he actually pulled out a gun.
2: What is that like when somebody pulls a gun on you?
10: I was terrified. I didn't know what to do. It was like, oh my God, I think I'm going to die and I can't get away now. There's no way I can escape a gun, like a bullet. I just felt a sick feeling.
11: I pointed it straight at him, and all of a sudden he took me seriously, his eyes wide.
10: Then he yells, get down on the ground, put your face down, close your eyes, and put your hands in the back. I don't know where he had it, but he took out duct tape, and he ripped off a piece. That's when he covered my eyes with it.
0: And just about then, Gilles Tétrault decided he had come to the moment of his own death.
10: I actually started tearing up, and it was like, life flashed before my eyes, and it was quite emotional. Like, oh my God, my family's never gonna see me again. I never told anyone where I was going that day. And all of a sudden, he comes towards the back of me by my legs. I hear his belt jiggling.
0: What Gilles actually heard was the sound of handcuffs as they neared his wrists. Instead, he thought the attacker was undoing his belt.
10: And I immediately thought, he's gonna rape me. So I'm like, you know what, I better fight for my life. I said that I'd rather die my way than his way. I knew he's going to pull the gun out again.
2: Yeah.
10: And you know what, if it kills me, it kills me.
4: Coming up,
12: Geo makes his move.
10: I just darted for the gun, grabbed the end of it, and pushed it away from my body.
12: But this fight is far from over.
10: Sure enough, he comes after me and grabs my legs, and he starts dragging me back.
12: When Dateline...

0: Gilles Tétreau was in a battle for his life. He'd been lured into a garage and then assaulted by a masked man with a taser and a gun. But now Gilles was determined to turn the tables.
1: So I get up and rip off the duct tape and I yell at him. I said, I can't do this. I'm not going down like this. He started yelling at me. Get back down on the ground. Back down on the ground. I just darted for the gun, grabbed the end of it, and pushed it away from my body.
2: He got back to his feet, having removed the duct tape. When I pointed the gun at him again, he grabbed it.
1: It was the best feeling I ever felt in my life because I felt plastic when I grabbed it.
3: Just immediately?
1: Immediately.
3: So it was you plastic. Suddenly realized...
1: It was fake gun.
2: I think I might have seen a gleam in him that indicated he felt the gun's construction and realized it was not real.
1: I grabbed him by the arms, and we're kind of struggling all over the garage.
0: According to SK Confessions, Gilles, by fighting back, had taken the story way off script.
2: Overestimating the stun baton is a mistake I would not repeat. I should have just pounded him in the back of the head while he was down until he lay unconscious on the floor.
1: So I tried to kick him, but as I did that, he saw me going to do that, so he actually went and swiped my leg, and I almost fell down, and I almost lost my shoe. And I'm thinking, wow, I can't get down. If I get down on the ground, I'm...
3: You're cooked.
1: Yeah, exactly.
0: His adrenaline had been pumping so ferociously, he was quite unaware of how the shocks from the stun baton had sapped his strength.
1: My muscles just couldn't move, and I was just so weak. So he goes forward and tries to headbutt me.
2: I delivered a headbutt to his face, and he broke free again.
1: That's when he says, because you didn't cooperate, this is the way it has to be. And then he starts punching me in the head.
0: Tétreau stumbled backward with every blow, closer and closer to the open garage door.
1: I'm letting him punch me. He punches me again, and he grabs my jacket. So then I slipped out of my jacket, rolled underneath the garage door, and finally made it out of that garage. So I start to try to run, and all of a sudden, it was like my legs were paralyzed, and I just couldn't move. And I just fell right on my face.
3: That's like being in the nightmare where you can't get away from the monster.
1: And I just start crawling away on this unpaved driveway. Sure enough, he comes back underneath the garage after me and grabs my legs and he starts dragging me back. And I'm thinking, oh my God, I don't know how I'm going to get away again. And I'm like, oh no, what am I going to do? I have nothing left. There's nothing else I can do.
2: I grabbed him by the leg as if to drag him back into the garage, caveman style. But my energy was depleting, and the human survival instinct is one of the most powerful forces on Earth.
1: And so he drags me back and throws me back into the garage underneath the door. I'm thinking, hey, he doesn't have a hold on me anymore. So I'm like, this is my chance. I can maybe get away again. And then I rolled back underneath the garage door. I got back up, and in my head, I was like, there's no way I am not running this time.
3: Legs carry me.
1: Yep.
0: Terrified, exhausted, Gilles Tétreau ran for just 30 or 40 feet to this pedestrian path, and that's when he collapsed in front of Trevor and Marissa.
1: And I look up, and all of a sudden, I see a couple walking their dog, and I couldn't really talk. All I could say was, there's a man after me. He's trying to mug me. Please help me. And they look stunned. I didn't know what was going on. And to me, it felt like it was taking the masked man forever to come after me. But sure enough, he came running after me. He comes towards me. I'm standing close to the couple. I tell him, hey, that's the man.
4: And then as I looked up, the attacker almost actually ran into me.
2: A couple on an evening stroll saw me coming after him, sporting a deer-in-the-headlight look that can only be described as a total lack of comprehension.
1: Once he saw the couple there, he said, hey, Frank, or come on, Frank.
5: The guy in the mask was pretending that they were friends.
1: And then he pretends like he's going to lift the mask up, like we're playing, but he doesn't. And then he turns around, and he starts walking back to the garage.
2: I stared back at them through my mask for half a moment, and then headed back for the cover of my lair.
0: It was only once he'd arrived safe at home that Gilles tried to put it all together. But how? What in the world just happened? Who was that man behind the mask? And why had he been attacked?
1: I decided, you know what? I need to go back onto that online dating website. I want to get as much information as I can.
6: Sure.
1: So I can give this to police. And so I go back on, and all of a sudden, everything was gone. Her profile was gone. All the sent and received messages that I got from that person were all gone.
3: What is it like to be sitting alone in your apartment in front of your computer with that realization in your head?
1: It felt almost ashamed. It was like, I can't believe I got duped by this woman. Like, you know what, I just want to put this behind me. I just don't want to think about it. I want to move on.
3: And did not call the police?
1: No. I didn't.
2: Maybe it was the fear in his eyes that told me deep down he wouldn't report the incident.
1: For weeks after that, I had nightmares, and I kept thinking, maybe this guy's following me, maybe he's going to attack me again. I had no idea. It was terrifying. Well, I was facing him there with the gun.
0: But now, a month after his journey into the Twilight Zone, Gilles Tetreault was giving Bill Clark a videotaped blow-by-blow account of the assault.
7: And it's just, there's no doubt in my mind he's being so truthful.
0: And the cops had real evidence that SK Confessions was all true. Except, it was not quite complete. It was a story without an end.
7: The part we never had Johnny.
0: That is, Johnny Altinger, the victim who, it seemed, did not escape from this suburban garage. Still no sign of him. Unless... Just about then, detectives uncovered something, an updated version of SK Confessions. There was one more chapter in which the killer leaves a clue impossible to resist.
8: Coming up, the police take Mark Twitchell on an incredible journey to the place where something evil may have happened.
9: Here we are, back at the killing garage. Look familiar, Mark?
8: When Dateline continues.
0: Mark Twitchell, the would-be movie director in Edmonton, Canada, loved the TV show Dexter. Was so taken with the whole idea of it that he posted this online ad, an attempt to sell the script for his House of Cards short film, as if it were an original Dexter episode. And in fact, the story on Twitchell's computer, the one called SK Confessions, is a lot like an episode of the TV show about the avenging psychopath. And now here in Twitchell's rented garage, police found what looked for all the world like a kill room. There was plastic sheeting in here, an autopsy table, all matching the careful descriptions in SK Confessions. What the killer couldn't learn from Dexter, though, was how to dispose of the body. The TV Dexter, after all, lives in Miami, dumps his victims in the Atlantic. But Edmonton, out here in the middle of thousands of square miles of farmland and oil fields, is many hundreds of miles from the nearest ocean, and that fact seems to have stymied the SK killer, who apparently had no idea how to get rid of his victim's remains. Perhaps it never occurred to him to put the body in the trunk of a car and drive it out past the city limits and bury it behind some old abandoned barn. So, according to SK Confessions, he tried burning them, but that didn't work. So he thought about throwing them in the Saskatchewan River that runs through town, but was afraid someone would see him. So he finally decided to toss them down one of Edmonton's thousands of storm drains.
7: The diary, it got to a point that he talked about dumping the body in a sewer, and then it ended.
0: By this time, Clark certainly believed the diary was true, all of it. But without a body in a case as bizarre as this one, how could any jury be sure that important parts of this SK Confessions weren't just some fantasy from the dark side? So Clark confronted Twitchell with the evidence against him, hoping he would confess.
9: And then I make an interesting comment. This reminds me of Dexter, too. Kill room, clean sweep. You were referring to your garage as a kill room. Your garage was the kill room. The table's the kill table. It's undoubtedly where you carved him up. I'm going to show you that later, but all the blood seeps right underneath. the IDENT guys just pull all that out. It all does DNA matching. It goes right. You know, when I say that show Dexter, and you've seen that show Dexter. I mean, this is all modeled after Dexter. You know that, Mark. You know, eerily, you kind of look like the guy. I look at that picture. I saw that one on your website, and you guys kind of even look the same. The big thing there, though, is he kills people who need killing. Like, he kills these guys that get off in court. You know, all the guys that get off on technicality. He kills people that need killing. The difference here was you killed a guy who really was no harm to society at all.
0: But from Twitchell, no response at all. The next day, Clark and another detective took Twitchell out of jail and drove him around Edmonton, hoping he'd give up some information.
3: What was his demeanor like?
9: Defiant. We just took him for a drive. He says, you're going to show us where the body is. You're going to show us where Johnny is. And drove right here. Parked right in front of his parents' house.
0: And after that, Mark Twitchell was taken to the place that for a brief moment was the center of his life.
6: So here we are back at the killing garage, the Dexter garage. Look familiar, Mark? Are we parked right on top of the sewer where you dumped the body? Jog your memory as to where you, which sewer you put this guy down.
0: Clark even took Twitchell to the back of the garage, the suspected crime scene, hoping it would trigger some level of remorse.
6: Bring back any memories? You want to tell us where the body is now? We'll get this over with? Get you back to the station? Okay, let's go to another address.
0: Back in the car, another detective, heard off camera, starts working on Twitchell.
10: You humiliate your victim, whack him over the head, beat the out of him, chop him up, carve him up. This pales in comparison, but you can't take it.
0: But Twitchell said nothing, at least not in person. He had certainly said plenty in SK Confessions, if in fact he was the author, but the document was incomplete, ending in a jumble of unrecoverable computer code.
9: We're going to computer guys, come on, you got to pull up more. We're right to the point of where he dumped the body and we don't know the location.
0: So a detective did a slow, methodical search through the desktop computer found in Twitchell's home, and it paid off. On that computer, once deleted but now found, was yet another version of SK Confessions, with a few additional tantalizing paragraphs describing the location of the victim's remains.
9: He talks about a specific sewer. He talks about how it's off an alley. It's in a grassy area. It's in an older neighborhood. He talks about telephone poles in this alley. And only certain neighborhoods up here have telephone poles, the older ones.
0: And that's about the time Detective Bill Clark became a man obsessed.
9: I mean, we were pulling manhole covers off. I'd be out with a flashlight looking down. No, can't see nothing. If it was really dicey, you couldn't see down, we'd call the city crews in.
0: Nothing. Enough to make a person doubt his own sanity.
8: Coming up, police were about to get some help, a map that would break the case wide open.
3: Where'd you find the body?
9: Right down there.
8: Who gave them that map and why? When Dateline continues.

0: Bill Clark was one deeply frustrated detective. For months, he'd been a man obsessed, peering into the sewers of Edmonton in a vain search for the missing Johnny Altinger. And then, after a year and a half, a call from the city jail. An inmate wanted to talk to detectives. His name? Mark Twitchell. And without any explanation, he handed over a printout of this Google map. At the bottom of the page, there was a handwritten note. Location of John Altinger's remains.
1: And if you can believe it, it was one block south of his parents' house in that alley.
0: And this is the alley behind the Twitchell home. It matched perfectly with the description from SK Confessions. And in fact, this area had been searched by police a year and a half earlier.
2: They actually pulled all these sewers,
3: All the covers.
2: All the covers, pulled them off. They had crews go down, search each one. They found nothing. They did this whole block in this area here. And they sent cameras down the lines where they actually go down the lines and they snake them down and having a look, they found nothing.
3: But where did they stop?
2: They stopped right about where you and I are standing, right here, on 130th Avenue.
3: So a year and a half later, where'd you find the body?
2: Right down there. Five telephone poles down on the left-hand side of this alley, a half a block from where we stopped our search.
0: And this was Johnny Altinger's tomb.
3: You could see it.
2: There's a piece of the torso and a piece of the pelvis.
3: Probably thought it would all get washed away.
2: That's why I think he thought it would just deteriorate to a point that, you know, it'd be unidentifiable or no one would ever look, right?
3: And no one would ever look, yeah. Because he wouldn't find that SK confession.
2: That's right. No one would ever look.
0: But why, just weeks before his murder trial was set to begin, did Mark Twitchell give up Johnny Altinger's body? Must have been a reason. Because of all the publicity the case generated, the judge slapped a gag order on the press, the police, everybody. Which is why, on the first day of the trial, the disclosure that Altinger's body had been uncovered
4: catches everyone totally by surprise.
0: Former crime reporter Steve Littlebuen has written a book about the Twitchell case, The Devil's Cinema.
4: It doesn't get more explosive than that. That was all new information that no one had heard of before.
0: And the trial only got more bizarre as the prosecution then unveiled for the first time SK Confessions. Sitting in that courtroom, said Littlebuen, became a journey deep into the wilderness of a mind of darkness.
4: Horrid, horrid details were written down. I mean, no detail was not told within this document. It's written like, it sounds just like it's fiction, like a script. But when you take a step back, you realize this is a real person he's talking about. This is a real man who's been murdered.
0: But was Johnny Altinger murdered? Well, Twitchell certainly admitted he dumped Johnny's remains down this storm drain. He never said he murdered him. Never even admitted he was the author of SK Confessions. So detectives knew they would need more than this document to get a conviction. And so they'd quietly built a case on CSI basics. Take Twitchell's garage, for instance. This is what it looked like during the normal light of day. And this is a photo taken from the same angle minutes later once the floor was sprayed with luminol, the chemical that makes blood glow.
2: Huge spots in the garage, which would indicate a large pooling of blood. They found a piece of a human tooth in the garage. We found blood spatter all along the walls, the garage doors, hundreds of spots of splatter where an obvious beating had taken place.
0: Also in the garage? CSI investigators found this big game processing kit.
2: Kits hunters would take out in the bush to cut up a moose or whatever they've killed to bring them out. This is what he used, and every single tool in that kit had our victim's DNA on it.
0: And in Twitchell's car, police found other hard evidence.
2: We find a knife in there, a knife with blood on it.
3: Visible blood?
2: Visible blood on that knife. And that blood matches up to Johnny Altinger.
3: In the car? He just left it in the car?
2: In the car. And the car turns out to be an absolute gold mine. It absolutely blows this case wide open. There are yellow sticky notes that are right on the console. One of them has a map drawn from the garage to Johnny Altinger's apartment. He kept everything. This guy was meticulous. He kept receipts, wrote everything down.
0: After the presentation of the hard evidence, Twitchell's friends and co-workers were called to testify. One of the first was the actor who played the victim in House of Cards, Chris Hayward. On his way to court that morning, he worried. What would happen if Twitchell was acquitted?
5: If he gets out, I feel like he'll probably kill me.
0: Chris wasn't alone in his worry. Renee Waring was unsettled, too, the day she testified, but for another reason altogether.
6: I didn't want to feel judged.
7: Judged because?
6: I have dark thoughts, and I shared them with a serial killer.
0: Johnny Altinger's friend Deborah Tightrobe testified.
8: There was a bit of nervousness, for sure, and a lot of sadness that day for me. The realisticness of it all sort of came, but all I can do is speak for John and the kind of person he was.
7: Mm-hmm. Nice man.
8: Definitely a nice man, and I'm sure had things not turned out the way they did, he would find exactly what he's looking for in life, and I'm sure of that. I have no doubts about that.
0: It was the first time she'd gotten a clear look at Mark Twitchell.
8: He seemed like a normal person, average person off the street, and that's what disturbed me.
0: Twitchell remained stone-faced, even when his own wife took the stand.
4: She's crying through all of this. Mark Twitchell's reaction was nearly blank.
0: But when this video was shown in court during Bill Clark's testimony, Twitchell came unraveled.
4: And he starts to cry, and the tears are just streaming down his face. And he's getting hysterical. His chest is heaving.
1: The judge actually recognized that they took a break and he couldn't get out of the room fast enough.
4: But when he comes back after the break, Mark Twitchell is no better. He's still very upset. And he's crying. He turns around and actually faces Detective Clark. And he starts talking to him.
1: And said, "I'm sorry for lying to you."
4: This is extraordinary. He would never, ever have an accused turn around and start talking to one of the primary investigators in the middle of their own murder trial.
0: But this was far from the strangest moment of the trial. That came in the case for the defense, when the attorney called but one witness, Mark Twitchell.
4: The room was packed. There wasn't a single seat. I think everyone was on the edge of their seat, wondering, what is this guy going to say?
0: And now Twitchell finally had an audience to hear his story. One he'd been waiting 2.5 years to tell.
9: Coming up, and what a story it was.
4: He said that you could blend fiction and reality so closely together that everyone would be fooled.
9: Telling fact from fiction would now be a jury's job. When Dateline continues.

0: In Mark Twitchell's trial, the defense had but one witness, Twitchell himself. And right from the start, he admitted killing Johnny Altinger. And then he told the jury a story.
1: And he said that what he had done is he had cooked up this idea that you could blend fiction and reality so closely together that the people, everyone would be fooled into thinking that what's fiction is actually reality.
0: House of Cards and SK Confessions, said Twitchell, were to be the building blocks to a cutting-edge entertainment concept consisting of both book and film. But there was more, more twisted reality. To generate publicity, Twitchell said he first needed to create an online urban legend by doing a series of harmless staged attacks identical to those depicted in his movie and novel.
1: So that then when his movie comes out and when the novel comes out, people would go and Google this and they would find out that there's this whole urban legend about maybe the movie's real, maybe this fiction is actually reality.
0: And he called it multi-angle psychosis layering entertainment. MAPLE for short.
1: It's almost like you're sitting on the beach and there's a palm tree and there's a beach in front of you. But when you pull back, it's not a beach at all. It's actually a picture of a beach.
0: So the attack on Gilles Tétrault, according to Twitchell, was just a stunt. He allowed his prey to escape. And Johnny Altinger? That assault was fake too, said Twitchell, just like the first one. But Johnny just didn't get the joke. And, furious that there was no woman to greet him, attacked Twitchell with a pipe.
1: And he's got this little knife on his belt, and he tells the jury in his testimony that he puts his hand on the handle of the knife. And just as Johnny is about to come at him, he's lifting the pipe over his head, and Mark Twitchell sticks both his hands out in front of him. And the next thing he sees is the knife is in Johnny's stomach, and the blood's on his hands, and he collapses and dies on the floor in front of him.
0: The only inaccuracy in SK Confession, said Twitchell, was that the initial attacker was Johnny Altinger, and then he, Mark Twitchell, panicked and disposed of the body in the sewer. So now police had their answer as to why Twitchell gave up the body. It was the prologue of his elaborate tale.
1: His defense is a brilliant idea on the surface. I mean, he actually found a way to describe an entire police investigation that incriminated him to get him off scot-free.
0: Down in Ohio, Renee Waring was following all this online.
2: I watched the live blog that they had, and I was screaming my head off at home. You liar.
3: Were you afraid the jury would believe him?
2: Oh, yeah.
1: You're looking for that one person you can convince on a panel of 12 people to just have that doubt and, you know, take that doubt back to the deliberation room.
0: Gilles Tétrault was in court the day the case against Twitchell was completed.
4: I got to sit in the second row, and Altinger's mom was in the first row.
3: Right.
4: She looked back and saw me, and I didn't know how she'd feel.
5: Yeah, why did that guy live when my son died?
4: Yeah, exactly. And she just turned around, she looked at me, she smiled, she grabbed my hand, and she said, "I'm so happy that you're still with us." And that meant so much to me.
3: What was that like?
4: I didn't know what she'd feel towards me, and so when she did that, it's wonderful. It was almost another closing moment for me.
0: But not for others in the courtroom, and apparently not for the jury, as deliberations dragged on.
1: The time rolled on. So people were thinking, oh, maybe there's a holdout. Maybe there's someone out there who actually does believe Mark Twitchell.
0: After all, Mark Twitchell was a masterful liar. Maybe this ultimate fantasy of his would beguile the jury. And then that final audience trooped back into the courtroom and gave him his last review. They found him guilty of the premeditated first-degree murder of Johnny Altinger. He was sentenced to life in prison.
6: I've never been involved in an investigation like this in my whole career. As homicide detectives, you theorize about how someone's died.
3: Right.
6: And there's no doubt we don't always get it right. We got a good idea, but we're never right. Here, we knew exactly what happened to John.
5: Because he told you.
6: He told us. Ultimately, Johnny led us to it, and Mark Twitchell closed it on himself by writing all about it. No doubt in my mind he would have kept on killing. We caught a serial killer on his first kill.
0: But why? Why did Mark Twitchell murder Johnny Altinger? Was it a thrill killing? Or something even darker?
6: I think that ultimately he wanted to experience the feeling of killing and dismembering a body. And I think ultimately down the road he was going to try and produce a film about it. And he would be a producer who would tell his casting crew and actors how to do it. And only to himself he would know that he's actually lived it. I think that was what he wanted to do.
0: And far away in Ohio, Renee Waring, Twitchell's old Facebook friend, arrived at the same disturbing theory.
2: I think he did it for artistic reasons.
0: Artistic reasons?
2: Sure. I think he wanted to see how someone died so maybe he could make a better story, film it better, write about it better.
0: In fact, Mark Twitchell himself offered an answer to all those people who wondered why. He was different, he wrote in his SK Confessions. He simply could not feel for anyone. And so, intentionally or not, he offered a dismal reason for murdering a perfect stranger. It was a single line at the end of that horror movie of his, House of Cards, when the killer tells his wife,
1: "The best way to succeed is to write what you know."
7: That's all for now. I'm Lester Holt. Thanks for joining us.
8: I see her laying there on the floor. And I see a person who I've never seen before in my house. And I'm looking at him. He tells me I'm next while he's reaching for a butcher knife. Terrified.
9: It was her mom who found her.
10: I just walked and I saw blood everywhere.
11: Her daughter's laying there.
12: A young girl coming home for lunch, getting brutally attacked.
13: Blood on the floor, a shovel, duct tape, also a knife.
14: I rushed home. I truly thought Brittany would die.
9: Somehow, she battled back. A fight to live.
15: It was a struggle. It was a huge struggle.
14: She is the definition of grit.
16: She didn't give up.
9: The question that haunted them all, who was her attacker?
17: Who's in our lives? What strange person? It could be anybody.
8: Is he still out to get us?
11: I feared for the other sisters. We need to get an answer for Brittany and her family.
9: She would be the key.
18: You're not only the victim in this, you're the witness.
17: Mm-hmm. It's almost like a nightmare.
9: Could they unlock her memory and solve this mystery?
18: The detective wanted you to do hypnosis?
17: Mm-hmm. Your mind is in a completely different phase.
19: Brittany, what's happening? He's hurting.
11: The details that she gave, just chilling.
12: It was unbelievable.
17: She says, "You did it." I said, "No, you did."
7: I'm Lester Holt, and this is Dateline.
9: Here's Andrea Canning with The Match.
20: Route 66 once stretched across the Southwest from one horizon to the next, going from what America was to what it wanted to be. Cities like Albuquerque, New Mexico, were celebrated stops along the journey. Today, buildings that once lined this part of the iconic highway have faded and closed as the Cottonwood Mall became the new downtown.
21: The mall is kind of the big hangout.
22: I met my husband at the mall. So absolutely. Yes.
23: So did I.
24: He's played a pivotal part in our lives.
20: For the Marcel sisters, all six of them, along with their brother Jonathan, the Cottonwood Mall in Albuquerque was the center of their social lives.
22: And it was people that we went to school with, and so everybody kind of knew everybody.
20: Sister number five, 17-year-old Brittany, worked at a sunglasses kiosk in the atrium.
17: And she's this beautiful blonde girl with striking blue eyes and a big smile.
22: You were just drawn to her.
20: Life was simple, good. Until Wednesday, September 11th, 2008, Brittany, just starting her senior year of high school, made plans to meet her mom, a credit union teller, at home for lunch.
8: I open the door and I walk in and I saw her favorite pair of red sunglasses down on the floor.
18: Did that mean anything?
8: I thought that was really weird.
20: A seemingly trivial detail now burned into Diane's memory because of what she saw next.
8: I see her laying there on the floor.
18: Lying on the floor?
8: On the floor. And she's just bleeding profusely.
18: Then what do you see?
8: I see a person who I've never seen before in my house. And he's holding a shovel. And he walks through my living room, drops the shovel, and walks through the dining room and around to the kitchen. And I'm looking at him, and he tells me I'm next while he's reaching for a butcher knife.
18: He's going to kill you?
8: Yes.
18: What do you do?
8: And I ran out. I'm screaming and yelling.
20: Diane's screams got the attention of a passerby who was brave enough to help.
8: He ran into the house, and he yelled back, and he said, "You need to get those paramedics here real quick. She's going to die."
20: Diane called 911, but stayed outside, certain the attacker was still in her home.
10: I just walked in. I saw blood everywhere. I'm afraid to go in. I walked in, and he was coming after me. He ran to the kitchen.
20: Police and the paramedics were there in minutes. Brittany was taken to the hospital as Diane called her other children.
17: Someone was calling me saying Brittany got stabbed. Kat had thought she was
3: in a car accident.
17: We didn't realize what had happened.
22: Yeah, and so I rushed home to my mom. She told me what happened, and I truly thought Brittany would die.
20: The sisters rushed to the hospital, but once there, were met with confused looks.
22: They were like, "We don't have a Brittany Marcel here."
17: Yeah.
20: Minutes later, detectives arrived and told the Marcel family, for her safety, Brittany was admitted under an assumed name.
17: We still hadn't understood what happened. I mean, she's under an alias. The police officers rush us into this private room in the hospital.
20: Putting Brittany under an assumed name may have been a smart move, because the family was later told about a mysterious visitor who was trying to get in to see Brittany.
8: While we were in the waiting room, one of the nurses came out and said,

0: we started looking like, who's in our lives? What strange person? Is it any of the boyfriends?
1: Everybody in our family is a natural problem solver. And so everybody's trying to formulate ideas of who, how, what, when.
2: The Marcells were raised to be close and self-sufficient. Their dad, a truck driver, was often away. When he and Diane divorced, she had to go to work. The children looked out for each other.
3: How do you think it shaped Brittany being number five in this big family?
0: She looked up to Kathleen and Kristen and Alicia.
3: Remind me again, who's the oldest?
0: I am. I think I was kind of like her mom, too. I mean, that's the way it goes in a big family, right? The littlest one has the most moms.
2: Like her older sisters, Brittany was disciplined and hardworking.
1: She was an excellent student. She had a good circle of friends. I think she kind of set herself apart from the popular crowd rather than was inside it. And I think most of that is because she's very genuine in everything that she does.
2: Brittany was headed for college and hoped one day to be a local TV reporter covering Albuquerque.
4: Very, very driven. She was scheduled to graduate high school early. She wanted to study journalism.
2: But her mom, Diane, said Brittany hit a rough patch during her junior year in high school.
3: How was Brittany acting?
5: Just rebellious. Normal 17-year-old, how they, you know, get confrontational if you ask them something.
2: Things got so tense for a while, Brittany moved in with her dad.
5: And he wasn't there all the time. So it was perfect for her.
3: This was her sort of mild way of running away from home.
5: A little bit, right.
2: But by the start of her senior year, Brittany wanted to come back. That's why she and her mom were meeting for lunch to discuss Brittany's return. Instead, Brittany was attacked.
3: What did the doctors tell you when Brittany was brought to the hospital?
5: They didn't think she would survive.
3: Are you able to see her?
5: We can see her, but she doesn't know we're there.
1: The moment we all walked into the room, everything stopped. Right. Brittany's head was the size of a basketball, if not bigger. And I don't think any of us really thought, that's Brittany.
3: What goes through your mind when you realize you may never have any moments with your sister again? Like, this could be it.
4: All the moments you missed. You know, like, Brittany had a couple nights before asked me to go to Maroon 5 concert, and I was like, no, I'm busy. It's like all those moments. I should have done all those things. But I didn't tell her I loved her enough. I didn't hold her enough. She didn't know how much she meant to me. I didn't tell her I appreciated her. My son's not going to see her again.
1: You're having a dress rehearsal for a death that hasn't happened.
6: Coming up, who was Brittany's attacker?
7: This just seems so personal.
8: This person seemed like they were full of rage.
7: Who is Brittany hanging around with? Who might be a suspect?
6: And would he return?
5: The alarm was set constantly.
9: We just never experienced that kind of imminent danger.
6: When Dateline continues.
2: While the Marcells tried to grasp what happened to Brittany, the police were trying to find out who did it. Albuquerque Police Detective Jason Morales, since retired, was the lead investigator.
10: You've seen a lot of murders in your career. How brutal was this attack in this house?
7: It was very brutal.
2: Morales said Brittany had been hit repeatedly with a shovel, so hard it crushed the left part of her skull.
7: So when I got here, the crime van was already parked out front. They had been here for a little while. They're waiting on the condition of the victim, Brittany, to see if she was going to survive or if she's going to die.
2: Morales said the fact that Brittany's purse and sunglasses were found right in the entryway led him to believe the attacker came up behind her as she entered the house.
10: Did you get the sense that maybe this was a burglary in progress and Brittany just happened to come home? Or did you feel like the perpetrator was someone that Brittany knew?
7: This just seems so personal. It seemed to me at the time that we're looking at somebody that either knew Brittany or knew somebody in the family, or there's more of a connection to there.
10: The brutal nature of the attack, did that tell you anything? I mean, this person seemed like they were full of rage.
7: It does. We started trying to figure out who is Brittany hanging around with, who might be a suspect. Because then really at this point, we had no suspect at all, so everybody is.
2: Morales believed the attack had just started when Brittany's mom arrived.
7: I don't think he was anticipating Diane showing up.
2: The pattern of blood at the scene indicated the attacker actually chased Diane when she fled the house, but stopped for some reason. Maybe, Morales thought, when Diane started screaming.
7: And he panicked. So instead of going out a sliding glass door, whether it was locked or unlocked, he jumps out of a dining room window, and he not through the screen, he jumps through the glass to get out.

0: out.
1: Inside the house, Morales found a room full of evidence.
0: So once we were able to go inside, you could see it was pretty violent. There was blood on the floor, the shovel, there was duct tape, and then there was also a knife.
1: A lot of clues.
0: Yes, absolutely.
1: Enough, Morales thought, to solve the case. That is, until he got the lab results. The fingerprints found on the shovel, knife, and tape were incomplete. DNA from a male was found on the shovel and the knife, but it was so intermingled with Brittany's blood, it was impossible to develop an individual profile. But on a shard of broken glass, police found a drop of blood that looked promising because it was pristine.
0: When he jumped out of the window, he cut himself.
1: The blood drop was analyzed and a complete male DNA profile was generated, which Morales uploaded to the National Criminal Database called CODIS.
0: To see if it would match anybody that's already in the database.
2: Did you get a match?
0: No.
1: No match? Morales couldn't believe it. He was convinced Brittany's attacker had to be a repeat offender.
0: You'd have to figure that somebody has done something that, in that extreme, has done something like that before.
2: Brittany's attacker basically vanished into thin air.
0: Yes.
1: So now, Morales' investigation went from the lab to the street. He'd heard Brittany was seeing someone, kind of a boyfriend.
2: Was he a potential suspect?
0: Absolutely.
2: Did you do a DNA test on her sort of boyfriend?
0: Yes, he was cleared. His DNA did not match that.
1: Police didn't have to rely on just hard evidence, though. They had an eyewitness to the attack.
3: I could see his height.
1: Brittany's mom had actually seen the guy.
3: I saw he had jeans on. He had a long-sleeve shirt on.
2: And what does he look like?
3: Either a dark Caucasian man or a light Hispanic with brown hair, kind of spiky.
1: Police created a composite sketch and spread the word across the Rio Grande Valley.
0: There was both billboards, rewards, Crime Stoppers rewards. Names just start pouring in. So we were talking to a bunch of people.
1: But to no avail. The billboard campaign didn't produce any workable suspects, witnesses, or leads. Meanwhile, the Marcel family was on edge. In the days following the attack, Brittany remained on life support, close to death.
4: We really didn't know what to do, and they said she's probably not going to make it.
1: Their home, once a safe and sacred place, was now marred by evil.
5: Walking in, it was like someone died there. Yeah. Like, it was just morbid.
6: It's just dark, very dark. Living there or staying there or having game nights, holidays, we all can say we have a fond memory of that house. And going back there, it's that dark feeling you get on the inside of this isn't okay. And you just want to get what you have to get to survive and leave.
1: Brittany's mom soon found a rental house, but changing addresses didn't help with the lingering unease.
3: When we were in the house, the alarm was set constantly. No open windows, no open doors until we go out. Our whole lifestyle changed.
1: The Marcels were terrified Brittany had been attacked by someone who knew them and their routines. Someone who might strike again.
7: We just never experienced that kind of imminent danger.
2: Did you worry about them, that they could be targets, that he could go after one of them, or he could try to finish off Brittany?
0: Right, just because we don't know if Brittany was actually the initial target. And the fact that he hadn't been identified, I think it was unsettling for everybody, and I think they had every reason to be worried.
1: They worked out a schedule, taking turns standing vigil at the hospital with Brittany. They tried to be hopeful, but they also knew the doctors and the police all thought Brittany was going to die.
6: And all the reports at the hospital were looking like the trajectory was for Brittany to pass.
1: But somehow, Brittany held on. And 6 weeks after the attack, against all odds, she finally opened her eyes.
5: When Brittany came to and she woke up, her eyes were blue like the ocean before. Mm-hmm. And they were gray. Mm-hmm. And I kept thinking, he took your light. Yep. Oh my God, he took your light.
1: And in Brittany's new gray eyes, her family saw something else. Fear.
8: Coming up.
9: Who is this guy that hurt me? Why did he hurt me?
8: Brittany and her family still haunted.
6: Your friends, your teachers, your boyfriend.
5: Everybody's a possible suspect.
4: It sounds crazy, but it could be anybody.

0: Brittany's beating was so horrific, we created sketches of her time in the ICU rather than show you the actual photos. Part of her brain was removed. Then she contracted meningitis, which nearly killed her. One surgery after another, but Brittany held on. And by Christmas, 3 months after the attack, the family was told Brittany would survive. But what would her new life be like?
1: We talked to her and she'd blink her eyes and smile, but we knew at that point there was a lot of paralysis. And that's when they told us her ear canal is crushed, she's going to be deaf. They also told us that her optic nerve is probably atrophied, which it's severed, just from the hitting of the head, the jolting of it.
0: Despite her extensive injuries, Brittany's family started taking her on short outings.
2: And we put her in the wheelchair and she still couldn't hold her head up and she's drooling. And I was like, please don't let this be it.
0: The family knew this might be all they could hope for.
2: And there was so much dead tissue in the front temporal lobe. Yep. Mm-hmm. They removed pieces of that. Mm-hmm. And they, with the brain, they were saying it's so unpredictable. That could be any, that could be your speech. That could be short term. It could regenerate.
3: Mm-hmm. When I hear all the wonderful things about her,
4: mm-hmm. yeah.
3: and all the things she wanted to accomplish, and then now you're describing her like this. Mm-hmm. Were you angry?
4: Yeah. Oh, yeah.
5: Absolutely.
0: As they tended to Brittany, her sisters continued to wonder who could have done this to her.
2: It's violating because you start questioning relationships mm-hmm. you trust.
6: Exactly.
4: Yes.
2: At school, your friends, mm-hmm. your teachers, your boyfriend, your circle of influence, you're like, well, maybe it was you.
3: Right. So everybody's a possible suspect.
6: Everybody. Mm-hmm. Even going to the gym, going to the grocery store, you know, standing at the gas station watching people. Mm-hmm. I mean, it sounds crazy, but when you don't know who it is, it could be anybody. Mm-hmm.
0: It was all so personal. The attacker had been in their home, possibly stalked them. Maybe Brittany wasn't even his intended target. Maybe it was one of the other sisters. No one could say for sure. But the family had to put their fears aside when caring for Brittany, who now needed all of their help.
4: It's really taking your baby and raising her all mm-hmm. over again. Mm-hmm. So you're raising a child that you already raised.
6: And that, I think, was the hardest part, watching mom have to go through that again. And you wanted to cry for them.
0: 5 months after the attack, her condition had stabilized to the point Brittany could be released from the hospital. But she was far from healed.
1: She didn't realize why she couldn't walk, why she couldn't eat, why she had to learn all these things over again.
0: As helpless as a child, which meant if the attacker returned, the Marcel family was more vulnerable now than ever. So Diane fled Albuquerque, taking Brittany along with the two youngest children to neighboring Texas. She found a new home, a new job, and most important, a rehabilitation clinic for Brittany.
7: Her mom was very, very anxious because we didn't know who the assailant was and that they were still very concerned for her safety.
0: Dr. Lori Wright was one of Brittany's therapists.
8: What was your first impression of Brittany when you met her?
7: She just didn't know much beyond where she was, and she was very, very confused. Crying a lot. She had to have somebody shower her. She had to have somebody take her to the bathroom. She had to have all those things done for her all over again.
0: Dr. Wright, a neuropsychologist, practices what's known as cognitive behavioral therapy.
7: We believe with practice, the brain can heal.
0: Which means teaching a head trauma patient to do one simple task over and over again until it becomes reflexive.
7: Because their brain is just not the same brain that it used to be.
8: Is it like rewiring the brain?
7: Absolutely, it is rewiring the brain. And so what do? You sit down and you do it with her until she's able to do it herself.
0: Brittany's brain injury was so severe, much of her therapy was almost like a preschool class.
1: She would read her Dr. Seuss books to me. That was a rehab, and she would have to read. And I'd read, and she'd read. It's like reading to a toddler all over and teaching a child to read.
0: But the attack on Brittany was so brutal, Dr. Wright wasn't sure how far she'd get in her recovery.
7: There was 25% of the brain she wasn't able to access that she used to be able to access.
8: Did you think she'd ever get her memory back?
7: Getting that memory back, most people don't ever, especially if it's a traumatic brain injury, if you don't usually remember.
0: If Brittany's memory did return, her account of the attack could later be used as evidence. So Dr. Wright didn't give Brittany any of the details out of concern it could create false memories.
7: When people come out of this kind of trauma, they're not sure if this is a memory that they're remembering or this is something that somebody's told them. If her memory were to come back, we wanted it to just be her memory.
0: As she slowly learned to talk again, Brittany seemed stuck in a loop of fear.
7: She would just on repeat, you know, "I'm afraid, I'm afraid. Who is this guy that hurt me? Why did he hurt me? And, you know, what am I going to do if he comes to get me?"
0: After months of constant repetitive therapy, Brittany's brain did start to rewire itself. And in such a dramatic way, it still brings tears to Dr. Wright's eyes.
7: It took a year of intense therapy, and she didn't give up. And it's really hard to explain. Hey, Brittany's special. She is definitely special.
0: She is indeed, as you're about to see for yourself.
5: Coming up, Brittany speaks out at last.
9: You wake up from your coma. What's the first thing that happens?
10: I'm just like trying to communicate.
11: They asked her to look at the composite sketch. She said it looks like somebody that she knows.
5: When Dateline continues.
0: There was a time when doctors gave Brittany Marcel just hours to live. But somehow she held on, almost rising from the dead. Through hours upon hours of hard work, Brittany's mind and body began to heal. She's permanently deaf in her left ear and blind in her left eye. But these days, she no longer struggles to talk. Here, at last, is Brittany in her own words.
9: You wake up from your coma.
10: Mm-hmm.
9: What's the first thing that happens that you can tell us about?
10: I'm just like trying to communicate, but you can't at that age. I was at that, I used to say, newborn stage, per se, because I couldn't walk. Talking was the hard thing, speech in general. I mean, after everything happened, you're kind of like a toddler. You don't understand the language that you and I are speaking today. And then when I went to rehab, I was more of like a teenager, like a young teenager. And as time went on, I started becoming more like a stronger teenager, like knowing what to do.
9: So you were rapidly going through all the phases you'd already done once before.
10: Right, right.
0: And by her side the entire time, her mom.
10: She's been there with me on every medical appointment, every surgery. It's like she's somebody who I look up to, very much so. She's like my best friend now.
9: How well do you remember your high school years?
10: Like nothing, like I don't remember that, but I remember my childhood very well.
9: Oh, that's interesting. Yeah. That you remember childhood, but not high school.
10: Or middle school, very little middle school. I remember going to New York in middle school, but when I was in high school, not very much.
0: Brittany's nerve damage is so extensive, she's unable to shed a tear or control many of her facial muscles and is no longer able to smile.
9: How many surgeries have you had so far?
10: Gosh, I've had, I want to say, up to 20. My mom says, "I think you're done with surgeries." I'm like, "No, I'm not, Mom. Like, I want my smile. That's what I want, my smile." And she's like, "Well, most people don't notice that." I'm like, "No, but I do every day."
0: The Brittany you see today is not the same person she was before the attack. As her brain rewired itself, her speech patterns and even aspects of her personality changed. She became more reserved, more cautious, not as bubbly and outgoing as she once was.
9: Did you still have fears even though you had moved to a new state?
10: Did you
9: still feel like he could come find you?
10: That's why on my like social media, I don't put a location as to where I live. I mean, you can put where you live on Facebook now. I don't put that.
0: Despite her fears, Brittany was improving dramatically, and police hoped she'd eventually help them find her attacker.
11: We asked her to look at the composite sketch, and she said it looks like somebody that she knows, but she just couldn't put all the information together. But I was hoping that she could at least give some information that would lead us in a direction, whether it be, you know, somebody that she remembered being with at a party or somebody that showed up to work, you know, just give us another clue or a lead that we could follow up. And it didn't.
9: Another dead end?
11: Yes. Very frustrating.
0: Meanwhile, the Marcel sisters, still working with Brittany, did what they could to help with the investigation by going over Facebook and old yearbook photos.
12: And just flip through to see if she recognized anybody or had any idea who it could be.
3: Mm-hmm. And anything? Were you getting anywhere?
12: She would point to some pictures, but I think she was still processing what we were having her do.
0: But there was one picture in what would have been her senior yearbook that got their attention.
10: This guy just looks so sketchy. Like, it's kind of like you get that vibe, like this guy he looks kind of guilty almost, like a criminal, like somebody that's going to go out there and do something or harm somebody. So that's why we put that big X through that one picture.
0: She did more than draw an X through it. She drew an inverted pentagram, the mark of the beast, the devil.
10: I thought it was this guy. I really did.
0: But it wasn't the guy. Police investigated him and found out he was just a random classmate who did nothing worse than take a bad picture. So the family kept up their armchair sleuthing.
9: Were you passing along names?
1: I was.
9: Of friends, coworkers, anybody that would be in Brittany's world?
1: Right. Even people in my kids' worlds and my world. I mean, I didn't trust anybody not to have done this. They were all suspects. I was a teller at a credit union. And I could see people walk in and walk out. I'm thinking, I wonder if it's that person.
11: They were always calling in. You know, they'd see, like I said, they'd see somebody at the bank and it looked like them. And they didn't know who it was, but they gave me a license plate. And we'd follow up that information. But still, it didn't lead to the identity of the suspect.
9: Did you feel like you had started to exhaust everyone kind of in Brittany's world?
11: Yes.
9: And how many names of potential suspects or people of interest did the family give you?
11: I would say somewhere in the area of about 30. The frustrating part is the fact that we have the key right there. It's Brittany.
5: Coming up.
9: You're not only the victim in this, you're the key witness.
10: That's the scary part. It's almost like a nightmare.
5: Enter a new detective. Could she find a new lead?
13: I thought, wow, maybe this is the guy.
5: When Dateline...

0: Everything about the Brittany Marcel case was inside out. Police had the suspect's DNA, but not his name. Fingerprints, but too smeared to read. And two eyewitnesses who couldn't identify the attacker.
1: You're not only the victim in this, you're the key witness.
2: Mm-hmm. Right.
1: I mean, you know who did this to you. You may not know his name, but you saw him.
2: Mm-hmm. It's like that's kind of the scary part. It's almost like a nightmare.
0: Ironically for investigators, the fact that Brittany didn't die posed a problem. There's no statute of limitations for murder, but attempted murder is a different story. And 2 years into the case, Morales worried he was running out of time.
3: I wouldn't want something like that to be the technicality that gets this individual off in the future, is the fact that the statute of limitations ran.
0: For help, Morales turned to cold case prosecutor David Waymire.
4: Even if the defendant was ultimately identified through DNA, even if he admitted the crimes, statute of limitations, once it hits, it's an absolute bar to prosecution.
0: But Waymire had an idea as to how they could get around that hard deadline. Indict the DNA profile as a John Doe. A creative legal maneuver, but one that had never been tested in state court.
4: Although we felt like we were on solid ground to do it, we didn't know for sure that it would be upheld by the New Mexico courts.
0: With no other options, Waymire went ahead with the unusual indictment. A good thing, because the investigation was at a standstill. Morales was afraid the only way he'd catch Brittany's attacker was if he struck again.
3: I cannot believe that somebody that would commit a crime of this nature would not mess up again.
5: Didn't know who he
0: Brittany's
5: was.
0: Sisters were afraid they might be the next victims.
6: I mean, over the years, we will all sit around a table and we will go into hours of the night trying to come up with possibilities of why and who.
0: But the Marcel family, like Detective Morales, had no workable leads. By the fifth anniversary of the attack, the case was no closer to being solved.
7: I really hate calling cases cold. It's just that you just haven't found that right person.
0: Liz Thompson, then a sergeant heading up the homicide unit, and Detective Morales' boss, was optimistic something would break.
7: You know, that one person hadn't talked, or that one piece of evidence hadn't matched up. And it just took persistence. That's what it needed.
0: But that optimism was lost on the Marcel family. They were still living in constant fear Brittany's attacker would one day return, possibly for them.
8: It was a scary thought, because we don't know if we're being followed still. And we're all scared.
0: And that's when, in 2012, Brittany's mom placed an uncomfortable call to Sergeant Thompson.
8: I finally said, you know what? I think we need new eyes on the case.
7: And so we had to have some hard discussions about what are the next steps? How can we move this case forward?
0: Sergeant Thompson decided the best way to accomplish that was to reassign the case to veteran homicide detective Jody Gonterman.
9: I read through the case. I briefed with Detective Morales. I spoke with the family. Brittany didn't remember what happened at all.
1: Describe her for us. Your first impression, what you thought of her.
8: And she's a go-getter. She's stubborn. She doesn't give up. She's just fascinating. She's cute, vivacious. She's a mom. She has kids.
1: Did you feel like this was a match made in heaven?
8: I did. Uh-huh.
1: What did she tell you that she was going to do?
8: She's going to review everything. And she had a good relationship with the forensic team there, and she had her review all the fingerprints, all the DNA.
2: When she got like her hands on the case, she would call my mom almost every day.
1: You finally had hope?
2: I did.
1: That they would find your attacker?
2: I did. She goes out and she goes after like the evidence she's got. She goes after every tip.
1: Brittany said that you would always show her that her case was at the top of the pile.
9: I told her every time she called me, I'm looking at your case. It's right here. I'm not filing it away. I will never put it away.
1: Did you have an instant connection with Brittany?
9: I believe so. Absolutely.
0: Gonterman immersed herself in Brittany's world prior to the attack.
9: Who she was friends with, what those relationships were, who was in her phone, who the photos were, who she hung around with, what did she like to do. She was a very social girl. She was a very good girl.
0: Now, 5 years after the attack, Gonterman worked the case like it happened yesterday, searching for new leads, new witnesses.
9: talk to neighbors. I would look at every house to see, is there anybody at this house who has a criminal history that would fit this type of crime?
0: Because the case had been out of the public eye for so long, Gonterman and Thompson began drumming up local press coverage, hoping it would shake loose a new lead.
7: So I did a piece on local media. We reissued the sketch, and then Detective Gonterman started taking in tips.
0: And right off the bat, they got a good one.
9: I thought, wow, maybe this is the guy.
5: Coming up, one name, then two, then three, then four.
10: A suspect was developed, and then another suspect would be developed, and over, they were excluded.
7: What is it that we're missing?
5: When Dateline

0: In just a couple of weeks, Detective Gontraman and Sergeant Thompson had already scared up a hot lead on a potential suspect who had somehow slipped through the cracks years earlier.
1: What was his criminal history?
2: Stalking his girlfriend. There was duct tape. He lived across the street behind Brittany.
0: Also suspicious, the suspect left New Mexico after the attack.
1: Where was he?
2: I think he was in Colorado, if I'm not mistaken.
0: So Gontraman called local police, who tracked him down and surprisingly convinced the suspect to give them a DNA swab. Albuquerque Police Department forensic scientist Alana Williams took over from there.
1: How long does it take you to see if there's a match? Is it instant?
3: No, so it takes several days to look at the item of evidence, swab the sample, extract the DNA, see how much you have, and then once it's placed on the instrument, you get a DNA profile.
0: At the end of all that,
1: did you think it was him?
2: I thought it was a possibility. Got my hopes up, and then I was very disappointed when it wasn't.
0: The DNA didn't match. A big letdown, one of many to come. Then, another tip. Gontraman took it seriously because of who it was from.
2: A parent saying, I think it's my son who did this.
1: Wow.
2: My son would visit the house right across from Brittany's home, and he looks like the sketch. And this was, considering that this would be very difficult for a parent, I thought, wow, okay.
0: But when Gontraman got the man's DNA sample,
2: he was excluded.
1: Another letdown.
2: Yes.
0: So Gontraman and Thompson tried a different strategy, focusing on cases that bore some similarity to Brittany's attack. They found one that was eerily similar.
4: Oh my gosh, it's the same part of town. It was at her own home. It was a shovel. They knew her. And I just thought, how could it not be?
0: But his DNA didn't match either. He wasn't John Doe. The old school approach of working tips, leads, and hunches just wasn't paying off for Gontraman. So she went back through the case files again and came across a report about Brittany's cell phone. Back in 2008, during the initial investigation, police didn't have the technology to break into the phone without erasing the data.
2: So when it was first processed, there were only so many tools to get in it, and Brittany couldn't remember her PIN. So years later, I took it down to the forensics laboratory for computers.
5: You tried it again?
2: Tried it again.
5: Because there's advancements in technology?
0: This time, technicians were able to get into Brittany's phone. And right off the bat, Gontraman found an intriguing clue.
2: A text message from a male who texted Brittany the day it happened and wanted to meet her for lunch.
5: Wow.
2: And I was like, wow, okay, we didn't know about this guy. And Brittany didn't remember him. So,
5: and did it have a name and everything? It was like right there for you?
2: Phone number. I figured out who he was. So at the time, he had gone to high school with Brittany.
0: So Gontraman did an online search and easily found Brittany's old high school friend. To her surprise, he was a police officer.
5: Did that kind of rattle you a little bit?
2: Of course it did. What a better way to just not get caught and, cover it up.
0: Gontraman contacted the officer, broke the news to him that he was a person of interest in the Brittany Marcel case. She also collected a sample of his DNA. 2 weeks later, their results came back. They were negative. Once again, it wasn't John Doe.
5: Somewhat relieved that it wasn't him?
2: Was I relieved that I was? But if it was him and he was a law enforcement officer, then, good, we got him.
5: About how many men, approximately, would you say that you got your hopes up for that this could be the one?
2: I think those four were the most significant.
0: But many more were tested.
3: A suspect was developed and then the DNA profile did not match. And then another suspect would be developed and no match. And every time it seemed like over and over, suspects by suspect, they were excluded.
4: We tested and tested and tested and no matches.
1: What's that like? Up and down, up and down. You get your hopes up and then it's not a match.
4: Oh, it's really hard. And we have to remind each other all the time. Okay, how do we move forward? What is it that we're missing?
2: It's an emotional
4: roller coaster.
1: As the years slip by and you have all these false leads, false hope, are you starting to wonder if maybe we're never going to solve this, and this is, you know, maybe it's all for nothing what we're doing.
2: I didn't give up. We need to get an answer for Brittany and her family to give them closure.
0: Her determination gave the Marcells strength.
6: She's like, I will not retire until this case
7: She's
6: is solved.
7: She said that to all of us.
0: Like Detective Morales before her, Gaunterman found herself circling back to Brittany. But each visit was as frustrating as the last.
2: She didn't have a lot of memory. You know, it was like talking to a little girl. Finding a sweet little girl, trying to remember.
0: By 2014, 6 years after the assault on Brittany Marcell, Detective Gaunterman was out of leads, suspects, and witnesses. The scientific way of working the case through fingerprints and DNA was a bust. And so was Gaunterman's old-school knocking-on-doors approach.
1: Did you ever say to Jody, you know what, I think maybe we need to stop focusing on this case so much. We're running in all the wrong directions.
4: Oh, good heavens, no. We just hadn't found this person, or this person was deceased, and we just needed to figure out who they were and get their DNA and solve it that way. But no, we just had to keep plugging away at it.
0: There was no doubt Brittany was improving dramatically, but she still had no recollection of the attack. No one knew if her memory of that day was gone forever or would eventually emerge from the haze. Detective Gaunterman and Sergeant Thompson now believed if they were ever going to solve this case, they had to do something radical, possibly even traumatic, to find a way to get Brittany to relive the attack that nearly killed her.
4: We didn't know if Brittany had brain damage that was interfering with her ability to remember the attack, or if they were repressed memories that could be recovered from using hypnosis.
0: Putting a witness under hypnosis is legally controversial. Many states won't allow it out of concern the recovered memories could be nothing more than made-up stories. Putting Brittany, a brain-damaged crime victim, under hypnosis had its own unique set of concerns.
7: Because then your memories start falling back, and I'm afraid if I do rehypnotize, more is going to come back than expected.
1: If you had the choice to remember the entire incident, would you want to remember it?
7: I wouldn't want to remember the beating. That's something I would not want to remember. I would just want to remember the guy's face.
1: Just enough to say,
7: this is him.
8: Coming up, Brittany Marcell under a doctor's spell.
9: Tell me what's happening.
10: He's hurting me. He's hurting me.
8: Can he jog her memory and help solve this mystery?
9: One, two, three.
8: When Dateline continues.
0: Brittany Marcell had defied the odds, surviving a near-fatal beating that left her brain damaged, blind in one eye, and partially deaf. Now she was about to take an extraordinary step to catch her attacker. Despite her fears of reliving the trauma, on August 14, 2014, Brittany agreed to go under hypnosis.
9: I'm recording.
7: Okay.
0: Dr. Leon Morris was the clinical psychologist chosen to work with Brittany. It would be his first criminal case using hypnosis, and he was confident there were memories to recover.
9: Have we met before?
7: I don't believe so.
0: Dr. Morris was well aware, though, that what memories Brittany did have of the attack could be wrong.
11: There's something called confabulation. The person doesn't remember something, they kind of fill in the blanks with things that may not be accurate.
0: Before starting, Dr. Morris made sure she was still a willing subject.
9: If you have reservations about re-experiencing what happened to you, if it might be too traumatic for you, I would recommend that you not do it.
7: I believe a part of me wants to get it done. I think it might help a little bit because maybe that little clue could solve the case.
9: Do I have your permission to hypnotize you?
7: Yes, sir.
9: You sure you're ready?
7: I believe so. Yes, sir.
9: Okay.
0: At first, the session seemed to be going in slow motion.
9: First, I want you just to hold your hands out in front of you like this.
0: Dr. Morris calmly instructs Brittany to slowly bring her hands together. Brittany will be fully in a trance the moment her hands touch her forehead. Watch the clock in the upper left-hand side of the screen.
9: Your eyes will close and relax.
0: It takes Brittany almost 10 minutes to go under Dr. Morris's spell.
9: want you to open that door. And that's a door to your memory.
0: A passage which led to another time and place, Brittany's home on September the 11th, 2008. Brittany recalls walking inside. It's empty.
7: No one's home.
0: Then she sees someone.
7: Who is he? No.
0: Her body shakes as she relives the beating.
7: That hurt.
9: Tell me what is happening.
7: He's hurting me.
0: Eerily, Brittany describes this fight for her life in an almost flat monotone.
9: Tell me what's happening.
7: He's hurting me. I'm bleeding. Bad.
9: Can you describe him?
7: He's tall. Hair. Like spiked hair. Like spiked hair. Muscle. Light skin tone. Mexican. Hispanic. Brown eyes.
9: You remember seeing this man?
7: Did I see him at my work? I don't know.
9: Did you see him at your work, you said?
7: Maybe he bought glasses.
0: Brittany is apparently talking about a possible customer of hers at the Cottonwood Mall sunglasses kiosk where she worked.
9: So you may have looked familiar to you.
7: Mm-hmm. He's tall.
9: Mm-hmm.
7: He's tall. He's square.
9: Face is square.
7: Almost square.
9: Mm-hmm.
7: Big nose. Weird eyes.
9: What about his eyes?
7: Weird eyes.
0: Brittany had been in a trance for just 36 minutes and had apparently provided more details about the attack than had been uncovered over the last 6 years. According to Brittany, her attacker was tall, muscular, with brown eyes, a square jaw, big nose, light-skinned, and possibly Latino. And this was important. He may have been a customer of hers at the Cottonwood Mall sunglasses kiosk, someone she knew, and whose name she'd hopefully remember.
9: I'm going to bring you out of hypnosis.
0: Once she came out of her trance,
9: you will remember everything that has occurred.
0: Would she remember the name of her attacker?
9: 1, 2, 3.
8: Coming up.
11: I knew what she told me, but I didn't know whether it was accurate or not.
8: New information from Brittany and cutting-edge new technology.
5: Oh, wow. If I was a suspect in a criminal case, this would give me away.
12: Yeah, I think so.
8: Could it lead to a break in the case when Dateline continues?
9: One, two, three.
0: As soon as Brittany Marcel emerged from hypnosis, she had a question for Dr. Leon Morris.
7: Who is he?
0: Brittany was hoping she'd blurted out her attacker's name while in a trance. But that didn't happen. The identity of her attacker was still a mystery.
12: So I'm just like, I was like, that wasn't really helpful.
5: Did you get upset during the session?
12: Mm-hmm. I was just like angry, like the reconstruction I've had on my face. I was like, you can't tell when I'm happy or sad, unfortunately. But it's like, I was like, getting that like mad face when I was being hypnotized, just because it's like you're feeling the pain of what's happening.
0: It wasn't totally in vain, though.
7: Yeah, like spiked hair.
0: Brittany's mom also said the same thing. But Brittany was able to provide new details of her attacker's face and physique.
2: With those descriptors, what we did was we sent her to our sketch artist and had another sketch done with what Brittany remembered from those characteristics.
0: The two sketches, Brittany's and her mom's 6 years earlier, had some similarities and some differences. While both said the attacker had brown eyes and light skin, the facial structure, nose, and hair didn't match. Dr. Leon Morris had a possible explanation.
11: a lot of eyewitness identification is wrong. At the end of the hypnosis, I knew what she told me, but I didn't know whether it was accurate or not.
0: No one knew if what Brittany said while under hypnosis was accurate or not. The composite sketch based on her description failed to produce any usable leads. Once again, the job of pushing the case forward fell to Detective Jody Gaunterman.
12: She's probably the best detective I could ever ask for.
1: Did you find yourself getting emotionally invested in the case with so many years going by and your connection to Brittany and Diane?
2: I did. I went in her office crying once before just because I was so disappointed.
4: Yeah.
2: It's rough. I mean, you know, you try not to get emotionally involved, but you do.
0: As the investigation languished, Brittany continued on with her life. And in May of 2016, 8 years after being nearly beaten to death, she graduated from college.
12: I didn't think I'd be graduated from college by now. I didn't think I'd be doing that.
1: To go to college and to come this far, it's just incredible. I mean, how do you do it?
12: You gotta be strong in yourself. You gotta believe in yourself.
0: And it was around the time of Brittany's graduation that Gaunterman got another one of her out-of-the-box ideas. She heard about a new way to make a sketch, not from an eyewitness account, but from a DNA sample.
2: They do a different type of testing that gives hair color, eye color, skin tone, ancestry.
1: This is an incredible tool.
2: It's amazing.
0: The company behind this new crime-fighting tool is Parabon, where they do something called DNA phenotyping.
13: It's essentially a genetic witness.
0: Dr. Ellen Graytak is Parabon's director of bioinformatics.
1: How does it work? In layman's terms, how can you take DNA and make a sketch?
13: Well, you focus on those traits that are passed down from parent to child. So if you think about when you say, oh, you have your mother's eyes. Well, you have your mother's eyes because you have your mother's DNA. And we can figure out, well, this piece of DNA we see in blue-eyed people, but not in brown-eyed people.
1: So all your features are connected to your DNA?
13: Absolutely.
0: Parabon started off by helping the U.S. military create DNA profiles from the remains of insurgent bomb makers during the Iraq War. It wasn't long before cold case detectives were sending them emails looking for help as well.
13: These investigations that we're working on, sometimes they've been cold for decades. In these cold cases, they're cold because there are no leads. And in a lot of cases, that's because there's no witness description, and we're able to give them that just with the DNA.
0: From a single DNA sample, Parabon can make an estimation of someone's hair color, eye color, and complexion. We hired Parabon to test a sample of my DNA, but we didn't tell them it was from me until this interview.
1: I sent in my DNA as a blind...
13: That was yours.
1: That was mine as a blind sample.
13: Okay.
1: You did not know whose DNA we were sending
13: no,
1: in.
13: Did not.
0: Parabon built a profile of me as if I were a random criminal suspect.
13: So all we received was a DNA vial labeled TR19411. Okay. And so these are the predictions that we produced just from that DNA. This actually was a pretty interesting eye color prediction, one that we don't see very often. It will either come from people with fairly dark bluish green eyes, or it will come from people who actually have very light eyes, but with a dark ring and a gold center.
1: Okay, so I have the gold center.
13: I see it. I see it now. The pigment that's in your eyes is a yellowish color, so that's why as you get more, it turns green and then brown. And so you've got that pigment, but it's only in the middle, which is pretty interesting.
1: That's fascinating.
13: Your ancestry came out as a mix of Northern European and Southeast European.
1: My grandparents on my mother's side are from Czechoslovakia, and then my father's family from London.
13: That is perfectly how it came out.
1: Well, you nailed that.
13: Good. So we predicted that she would have wider cheekbones and wider eyes, larger eyes, and then a wider jaw and a narrower chin, a fairly petite nose, but a little bit wider at the nostrils. And so the next page is going to include your composite. Okay.
1: Oh, wow. The eyes look very much like mine.
13: These light eyes, but with a golden center and a dark ring. Medium blonde hair.
1: If I was a suspect in a criminal case, this would give me away.
13: Yeah, I think so.
0: Putting together a profile like this is labor-intensive and costly, up to $3,600, a lot of money for cash-strapped homicide units like Albuquerque's. But after months of dogged persistence, Gaunterman wrangled up the funds and shipped a sample of the John Doe DNA to Parabon and settled in to wait. The process would take several months. Meanwhile, Gaunterman set Brittany's file aside and focused on other cases. And it was at this time, in October 2016, when a name suddenly emerged from Brittany's memory.
12: She said the name Justin kept coming up. I asked my mom, hey, did you know this person? And she goes, no. I was like, well, for some reason, that name keeps coming back to mind. She's like, how often? I was like every day. I was like, I don't know why.
1: Every day?
12: Every day.
0: This was the first time a name had just popped into her head. Brittany called her sisters to see if they remembered a guy named Justin.
14: I'm like, oh, that's Hansen. And she said, yeah, Justin Hansen, that keeps coming to me.
0: All the sisters remembered Justin Hansen. He was a fixture at the Cottonwood Mall.
5: Where did he work at the mall?
14: Hollister.
5: I think that was kind of a big deal.
12: It was.
5: Yeah. Like cute guys.
15: Yeah.
16: Yes. Oh, yeah. Mm-hmm. If you knew you were going into Abercrombie or Hollister, you're like, there's definitely cute guys there.
0: The question was, why was Brittany suddenly remembering him now?
5: Were you getting an eerie feeling when you would think of Justin, or just his name was popping into your head?
12: Just his name was popping up. Nothing more.
5: Just like, why does this keep happening?
12: Right. He worked at Hollister, and he'd come down over to my kiosk and all, and he'd, you know, sit there and chat and all, or be on the outside kiosk and talk and all, and it was, I thought, just a mutual relationship.
5: Did he seem interested in you?
12: I don't remember that at all. I was like,
5: flirty?
12: Flirty.
0: Brittany called Detective Gaunterman with this latest memory.
15: And she says, a name popped into my head. I don't know why, but this guy's name is Justin Hansen. And I worked at the sunglass kiosk and he would come and he would visit me. She's like, it was nothing bad. She goes, but he would just, I remember him hanging out with me for about an hour at a time. And it happened maybe about 3 months before the attack. He would come by and just talk to me.
0: Gaunterman knew that while under hypnosis, Brittany said she may have met her attacker at the sunglasses kiosk.
7: Did I see him at my work? I don't know.
9: Did you see him at your work, you said?
7: Maybe he bought glasses, maybe.
0: Over the previous 9 years, the Marcells had asked police to investigate 75 different men, none of whom turned out to be the attacker. This was the first time, though, Brittany had ever come up with a name. So maybe this new memory was important. On the other hand, maybe it wasn't.
8: Coming up.
17: Hi, how are you? Justin?
18: I am Justin.
8: Detectives pay a visit to Justin Hansen. He seems hopeful. But is his story truthful?
18: Can I think about this and then come back and see you?
8: When Dateline

For Sergeant Liz Thompson and Detective Jody Gonterman, calling Brittany's case cold was an admission of defeat. But 8 years after the attack, the investigation

0: It just popped into her head one day.
1: Hanson didn't match the description Brittany gave while under hypnosis.
2: He's hurting me.
1: That person was tall, muscular, and had brown eyes. Hanson, on the other hand, is average height, thin, and has green eyes. Hanson was also a married father of four with no criminal convictions other than a DUI.
3: Was this immediate for you? I have to run this down right now? Or was it like, okay,
0: well,
3: I'll get to it?
0: I said, okay, I'm going to set it aside and I'm going to wait to contact him. Because the more I had when I do an interview, the more information I have behind me is going to be more helpful.
1: Justin Hanson just didn't seem like a high priority until 3 months later, January 3rd, 2017. When Detective Gaunterman and Sergeant Thompson finally got the Parabon DNA report. Dr. Ellen Graytak of Parabon walked us through her DNA analysis.
3: This is the DNA from the person who attacked Brittany.
4: Yes, so this is from blood that was found at the crime scene. And so we find that this person, you know, has fairly fair skin.
3: So this is a white male?
4: It's a fair-skinned male, fairly confident in that. That this person has sort of light brown hair, so we say blonde to brown. It's fairly equally likely blonde to brown, so sort of on the lighter brown side, and most likely doesn't have a lot of freckles.
1: There was one detail in John Doe's profile that turned out to be crucial information: the color of his eyes. Remember Brittany's description of John Doe?
2: Brown eyes.
1: Well, it turns out she was wrong. John Doe's eyes weren't brown.
4: We found that this person has green to hazel eyes.
3: Which is unique.
4: It's fairly unusual, yes.
1: Green eyes, the same color as Justin Hanson's. And the sketch itself, here it is.
0: When we saw that composite, I was like, oh my God.
3: It was that close.
5: Oh, yeah.
0: It was.
5: Justin. We think it's, yeah.
0: Yeah.
5: Yeah.
0: But I still didn't want to get my hopes up because I didn't want to get disappointed again.
1: Still not convinced this man was the guy she'd spent years hunting, Gaunterman, along with a fellow detective wearing a body cam, paid Justin a visit.
6: Yeah, hi, how are you? You're Justin?
7: I am Justin.
6: Okay, cool. I'm Jody. We're detectives with APD.
7: Okay.
1: Right from the start, Justin was calm and cooperative.
6: I'm investigating a case. It's an older case, and I'm just going back to talk to the friends or people that knew Brittany Marcel.
7: Okay.
6: It's from 08.
7: Okay.
1: Hanson invited the detectives into his home, where Gaunterman started off with the basics.
6: Do you remember hanging out with her at her sunglass place ever?
7: Just no, not hanging out. I walked by maybe and kind of just, hey, how you doing? What's new? How's your family? How's your sister? That kind of stuff.
6: On a regular basis, or do you just remember? Like,
7: No. Just when I was, when I was working at the mall, I just happened to walk by and say hi. It wasn't like a hang out regular basis.
6: Because Brittany actually remembers you coming in and visiting her and hanging out and talking with her like twice a week.
7: No.
1: After a few minutes of this, Gaunterman told Hanson what she was really after, a DNA sample.
6: And then just to compare with the DNA at the scene so we can exclude everyone, because then it narrows down the field.
1: Expecting or hoping Hanson would agree, Gaunterman put on a pair of latex gloves as she continued to talk.
6: Not that you're a suspect at all anyway, because you're not.
1: But Hanson hesitated.
7: Can I think about this and then come back and see you? Just because it seems kind of...
8: What's your concerns?
7: I don't know. Me and my wife watch a bunch of shows and we hear people, you know... I've been in trouble or I got in trouble for something that I never did. And then 10, 15 years later, they come back and, oh, it wasn't you or that kind of thing. And then they've been in trouble for it for a long time.
6: Yeah.
7: Can I get your card, though, and come back and, you know, just so I think about everything, talk to my mom or whatever. And if they're like, yeah, this is what they normally do type thing, and then just come and see you guys.
6: Absolutely.
7: Is that okay?
6: Yeah.
9: What did you make of his demeanor that first time when you went to go see him?
0: Well, I mean, he was friendly, he was acting like he was concerned, but it was almost an act. But then he wouldn't give his DNA.
5: And we all thought how odd for a man of that age to say they wanted to talk to their mom. His wife is right there. He's, in his 30s, and suddenly he's wanting to talk to his mom. So we're like, is his mom a lawyer? And it just, the whole thing seemed suddenly very odd and a big red flag. Yeah.
0: He seemed like

0: bad actor.
1: Yeah.
0: When I spoke with him, it seemed like he was putting on an act. It wasn't genuine to me.
2: Before she left Hansen's house, Gontterman decided to rattle his cage by telling him Brittany's memory was finally starting to return.
3: Your statement doesn't match what she remembers. She remembers very well that you used to visit her when she was bored. You would come in about twice a week and just hang out. She remembers that you used to wear tight Abercrombie shirts and your pants a little bit saggy, you know, with your underwear hanging down.
2: Hansen said he'd come by Gontterman's office after speaking with his mom, but he never showed up. So Gontterman gave him a call to see what was going on.
4: Hello?
3: Hi, Justin.
4: Hello.
3: Hi, it's Detective Jody Gontterman with APD. How are you?
4: I'm doing okay. How are yourself?
3: Good.
2: The call started off well enough, but the tone quickly changed. Hansen said he felt targeted and outright refused to give a DNA sample.
4: I felt like the way you guys were coming at me was like, no matter what I said, I was the person you were looking for, and no one wants to be that.
2: Hansen ended the call, demanding an apology.
4: I'd appreciate a call to let me know that you're sorry.
3: I'll apologize after I get your direct DNA.
2: Detective Gontterman had been investigating Justin Hansen for 5 months now, yet there was still a question mark next to his name. So time again for Gontterman to get creative.
5: Coming up, an undercover mission to McDonald's.
0: We followed him and they watched him eat.
5: A hunt for treasure in the trash.
6: I said, I can't believe this.
5: When Dateline continues.
2: If Justin Hansen really was the guy who'd assaulted Brittany Marcel, he'd done a masterful job getting away with it. Over the course of a 9-year investigation, not once had police considered him a suspect.
7: It's pretty unique that his name had never been mentioned by any of the family, the friends.
2: And now that he'd come to the attention of prosecutor David Waymire and Detective Jody Gontterman, after Brittany remembered his name, Hansen was able to keep them at bay by simply refusing a DNA test.
0: So our district attorney suggested having him followed and getting his DNA.
7: And one of the main ways that that can be done is through things that a subject throws away.
2: On April 3rd, 2017, 6 months after Brittany told police about Hansen, Detective Gontterman requested a couple of undercover officers to tail him. But by the time the request was approved, 2 months later, Hansen had both moved and quit his job. Police didn't know where he was. 2 more months passed before the surveillance team tracked Hansen to his new job at this body shop in North Albuquerque.
0: And they followed him to a McDonald's, and they watched him eat, and he took the lid off of his McDonald's cup, and he drank it directly out of the cup. And when he walked out, the trash was pretty full, like to the top, and he wrapped his own meal, his own trash, nicely in the placemat that comes on your tray. So it was all separated from everything else. And so the undercover detective just walked right behind him and picked it up.
2: And the detectives took that trash straight to Albuquerque police criminalist Alana Williams.
8: I really did not have high hopes that this would be the individual that might match to our unknown person.
2: She'd already processed the DNA of 17 potential suspects without a match. No reason to think number 18 would be any different.
9: What was the result from this suspect, Justin Hansen?
8: It was a complete match.
2: After a 9-year investigation and 18 DNA tests, John Doe had finally been identified. It was Justin Hansen.
9: Did you keep checking it over and over again, just like a lottery ticket?
8: I actually checked it twice. I did it once, and then I went back through and I checked it again, and I said, I can't believe this.
2: Williams wanted to deliver news this big in person.
10: And Alana told her, and I wish I had it on video, because Jody, I think she jumped about 4 feet off the ground. And
0: threw my keys.
10: Yeah, it was very, very exciting.
0: And
10: it
0: then
10: was such good news. And then,
0: I broke down crying.
10: All just in tears.
0: And then we all started crying. And I said, I can't believe it. I can't believe it. Oh, my God, I got to call Diane.
1: I'm at work, and she says, Diane, hey, how are you doing? I said, I'm fine, and I'm thinking, great, more bad news. Because every phone call had been kind of like, yeah, it's not him. She goes, we've got a match. I'm like, just blown over, and I'm overwhelmed, and I could hear the emotions in her voice. And she says, yeah, we've got a match. And she said, this is how it happened. I'm going, just like on TV, huh? She goes, yeah, it does happen.
2: Diane then called Brittany, who was in Boston with sister Jennifer.
1: I said, Jody called, she's got a match.
11: She's like, they know who the guy is. I'm like, what? She goes, it's a DNA match, 100%. I'm like, who is it? She goes, Justin Hansen, who you remember giving that tip to her? I'm like, yeah. She says, it's a 100% match. I'm like, holy crap. I was like, my prayers are answered. So I called Jody, and I was like, you have no idea how thankful I am for you solving this, Jody. She goes, no, you did it. I said, no, you did. She goes, you gave me the name. I was like, but you acted on it.
2: Hansen was arrested while out shopping. For the Marcel sisters, it was hard to believe the monster who'd haunted them for the past 9 years may have been just a guy they knew from the mall.
11: And I thought, this guy? This little skinny guy? Like, he's charming, but how could he have done something so horrible?
12: This guy looks great.
11: Mm-hmm.
12: It messes with your mind. Yeah. And
13: it's so frustrating.
14: Because it's not black and white.
12: Right.
14: Because we want to put our criminals or our violent offenders in this, and they look like this. And he doesn't look like that.
13: He's the cute guy who worked at the clothing store in the mall.
14: Yeah, people liked him and wanted to date him. Like, you did that?
11: Mm-hmm.
2: The next hurdle would be the trial. Brittany would have to testify and relive the emotional trauma of the attack.
15: Normally people don't look forward to trials like this. Are you actually looking forward to it, to get it done and to see justice?
11: Very much so. I can finally kind of close that chapter finally after 9 years.
2: What Brittany didn't know at the time of this interview was that there were problems with the case. Believe it or not, there were serious doubts Justin Hansen would ever go on trial.
5: Coming up, a stunning setback. The case against Justin Hansen takes another dramatic turn.
16: There's a lot of evidence that doesn't make sense. It's hard to try to prove your innocence after a certain amount of time.
5: When Dateline continues.

0: Police found a mountain of evidence at the Marcel house following the attack on Brittany. There was the shovel, the knife, the duct tape, even the clothes Brittany was wearing, all collected and carefully stored away. And of course, when Detective Gonterman started working Brittany's case, she wanted to see it all firsthand.
1: So when I went to pull evidence and view it myself, it wasn't there.
2: Where was it?
1: It had been destroyed.
0: All of it gone due to a simple clerical error.
1: When anyone retires, you get a list of evidence on cases. There's a box. You either check dispose or retain, and the box was checked dispose for this case.
2: I mean, what's that moment like when you're trying to solve this case only to find out that physical evidence has been destroyed by your own police department?
1: Well, I was pretty upset. I was pretty mad, okay. To be honest, I was really mad.
0: The most important piece of evidence, though, was that blood drop, which was stored separately. The defense would want their own experts to test it. So if it was missing too, the case against Hansen might well be over.
2: Was that kind of a, oh my gosh, what if this has been destroyed too?
1: Yes.
2: Because then you're kind of done.
1: I was stressed. I met with Alana Williams, the forensic scientist. She went to look for it and she found it. It was in the freezer. So thank God.
0: Still, prosecutor David Waymeyer knew the case had taken a serious hit.
3: Proving a case beyond a reasonable doubt unanimously to 12 jurors would be difficult when we had evidentiary problems.
0: Justin Hansen's defense attorney could now claim the Albuquerque Police Department had mishandled evidence. Evidence that may have pointed to another suspect.
3: A judge and a jury might very well hold that against us, and that could make it more difficult to get a conviction.
0: While awaiting trial, the judge allowed Hansen to be placed under house arrest. We tried for months to get him to sit down with Dateline, but he put us off. He finally agreed to talk when we dropped in on the farmhouse where he was living outside of Albuquerque. Overcome with emotion, Justin Hansen fought back tears as his family looked on.
4: This case, I mean, it's unreal, all the twists and turns that have happened. What do you make of everything? I mean, you're at the center of it.
5: It's hard. It's hard to try to take everything in. Lots of nights of not sleeping, lots of nights of trying to figure things out.
4: What do you say to people who say that there is irrefutable evidence in this case that you did this?
5: I've kind of realized who counts and who matters, and those people, they don't matter.
4: They're looking at the evidence that they feel points to you.
5: Mm-hmm.
4: And there's no way to get around that.
5: I don't have a way to convince them otherwise. That's not for me to try to do.
4: Do you think about what Brittany's lost?
5: Of course. She's lost a lot. And I'm glad she has a good support system. You know, her mom and her sisters and everybody standing by her side. That's great that she has that, and I'm glad that she has that.
4: They see you as a monster.
5: They do. They see me as what APD's put me in there to be. They see me as what the media's put me to be.
4: How do you explain the drop of blood at the scene?
5: I don't.
4: That's the one thing I think that people have a hard time getting around.
5: They do. And there's a lot of evidence that doesn't make sense.
4: Did you attack Brittany Marcel?
5: No.
0: Besides the missing evidence, Hansen's lawyer had another plan to get the case tossed out. Simply put, the statute of limitations had run out. Sure, prosecutor Waymeyer filed an indictment in 2010, but the name on that indictment was John Doe, not Justin Hansen.
5: You know, they have a statute of limitations set up for a reason. It's not to let people get away with things. It's just because it's hard to try to prove your innocence after a certain amount of time. It's like phone records go back 7 years. Bank statements, I think, are 6 or 7 years. So, like, you can't even try to go back to try to, you know, prove your innocence or to prove things differently, and that's hard.
0: Hansen's lawyer argued the John Doe indictment should be dismissed, and the judge ruled an appellate court could hear that motion before the trial even got underway. A huge victory for Justin Hansen, and a major setback for prosecutor David Waymeyer, who knew the John Doe indictment was uncharted legal territory.
3: Although that had been done once before in New Mexico in a different case. It had never actually gone up and been reviewed by the appellate courts to ensure that it was legally allowed.
0: Wehmeyer had been concerned about the strength of the case all along. He'd even offered Hansen a plea deal. But now, apparently emboldened by the judge's ruling, Hansen rejected the plea offer, hoping instead to have the entire case against him tossed out.
6: Coming up.
7: Brittany was robbed of the life that we all have. We want him to pay dearly.
6: Would he? The final scene in this 9-year mystery is about to play out in court when Dateline.

0: Justin Hansen insisted to us he was an innocent family man, accused of a crime he didn't commit. But the Marcel family wasn't buying any of it. They were certain Hansen was the one who attacked Brittany, and they wanted justice.
1: You know, Brittany has to deal with this for her whole entire life. She was robbed of the life that it appears that we all have. She doesn't get that. And everything that she has today, she's worked hard for with the support of my mom. They've sacrificed daily. And I think it's kind of the same way. We want him to pay dearly.
0: But there might not be a trial, let alone a conviction, if Hansen's attorney could get the John Doe indictment that was filed in 2010 tossed out. It was a tense time for both families, the Marcels and the Hansens, as they waited weeks on the appellate court's decision. Just 12 days before the start of the trial, the court issued its ruling. Hansen's motion was denied. The John Doe indictment was upheld, and the case was going to trial. That's when prosecutor David Waymire got a very unexpected phone call from Hansen's attorney.
2: They wanted to revisit plea negotiations.
0: Wanting to spare Brittany the stress and anxiety of a trial, the Marcel family gave their blessing to Waymire's decision to move ahead with a plea offer of no contest to attempted murder in the first degree, which Hansen accepted. And just like that, it all came to an end. The alternate suspects, the John Doe indictment, the hypnosis, the Parabon sketch, the DNA tests, over. A case that took 9 years to get to court was resolved in a matter of hours.
3: You had a really tough decision to make in this case, to go to trial or to take this deal. How did you ultimately come up with your decision?
4: I mean, I wanted to go to trial. I wanted to clear my name, but I just felt like the odds were against me, and I didn't want to chance, you know, 58 to 60 years away from my kids. And that was kind of what pushed me into the plea.
3: So the plea was not about an admission of guilt necessarily, but for you it was more about being there someday for your children.
4: It's exactly what it was for. It was like 60 years or 18 years with a chance of being out in 9 or less. My youngest will only be 11, and I can still be there for her and try to help guide her through stuff. It's like I'm dying, like I'm not coming back, and it's hard. And I know it's a goodbye because we don't know what the outcome's going to be, but at the same time, it still feels like I'm not going to be here anymore, and you don't know what to say.
0: The day after our interview, Hansen went to court for sentencing, and the stakes were high. Under the terms of the plea agreement, he could be released on probation or sent to prison for up to 18 years. Prosecutor David Waymire argued for the longest possible sentence, telling the judge three other women in the past had accused Hansen of assault.
5: The alleged victim, the girlfriend, was 17 at the time and was 4 months pregnant.
0: Next, for 2 pain-filled hours, the Marcels testified about what the attack did to Brittany and their family.
6: That her life is a mere flicker of what it had the potential to be. She struggles with friendships, creating social circles, reading social cues, and understanding her emotions. Her life is a shell of what it had the potential to be. I want my sister back. I miss her so much, and I'm starting to forget who she was before the attack.
0: Last to speak was Brittany, who, with her back to Justin Hansen, faced the judge and told her about the severity of her wounds, the 22 surgeries she'd endured, and of the injuries that may never heal.
7: On September 11th, my dreams and goals were beaten out of me. For 10 years, I've been struggling to rebuild some semblance of the life I'd once planned. I'm fearful that I won't get married. I'm worried that I won't have children. I'm worried that I'll never be able to live alone again.
0: Afterwards, it was Justin Hansen's turn to speak.
8: First of all, Your Honor, I want to apologize to Brittany and Diane and their family for everything they've been through.
0: But that was all he had to say to the Marcels. He spent the rest of his time telling his children how much he loved them. Then, everyone waited for Judge Cindy Leos to tell Hansen just how long he'd be away from those children.
3: I am going to impose the full 18 years in the Department of Corrections. I think that that is the only sentence that makes sense under the circumstances of this case. Thank you.
9: And with those words, Justin Hansen was handcuffed and led away to prison, while Brittany, her mom, and siblings hugged and wept. Detective Gaunterman and Sergeant Thompson were there as well.
10: How did it feel hearing Justin Hansen get the maximum 18 years as part of this plea deal?
11: It felt amazing. I was so happy. I mean, I'm overwhelmed with emotion, just so relieved, so happy for the family.
12: It was truly one of the highlights of my career.
13: Did you get justice today?
14: Yes, justice. We did. 100% justice.
15: Yes. He finally got caught. He played with fire and he messed with the wrong ladies.
9: For the siblings, there was, more than anything, an overwhelming sense of relief and gratitude.
16: I looked at my sisters before it started and I said, no matter what happens today, it's over. Mm-hmm. We have to let this be over today. And this was a good way for this to be over. I feel very grateful for Judge Leos, and I feel even more immensely grateful for Detective Gaunterman.
9: While Thompson, Gaunterman, and the Marcells got justice, what they didn't get was an explanation.
10: One of the biggest mysteries in this has been the motive. What is your working theory?
11: So many people describe Justin as being very friendly and social, and they think he's good looking and charming, and he's that older guy that I don't think he was ever turned down. And it's possible that maybe Brittany was just the one person that said no and turned him down.
9: Brittany agrees.
14: I think I was attacked because Justin Hansen had some jealousy. Because he had probably asked me out to be, like, go on a date, be his girlfriend. And I had a different boyfriend at the time, and it wasn't him at all. So I think it was struck out of jealousy. And since he didn't have me, nobody else could.
9: When we last spoke, Brittany was living in rural Texas and spending much of her time tending to the animals. She had one college degree, but said she would like to return to campus to get the degree she's wanted since high school.
14: I am definitely thinking about going back to school for journalism. I was like, my major was communication. I can communicate quite well.
9: However, she had one more big hurdle to get over, another surgery, her 23rd, an operation that took hours with a recovery period of months. Brittany could have opted to not go through such torment. But for her, there was no choice. The surgery was to get her smile back.
14: I had the biggest smile you could dream of. I was like, that's what I want back. I'm going to go for it.
17: That's all for now. I'm Lester Holt. Thanks for joining us. I'm Lester Holt, and this is Dateline.
18: One woman's battle with a shadowy church, where teenage girls were ordered to marry a man old enough to be their grandfather.
19: He was 85 and I was 19. That was horrifying.
18: A place where they had no voice and no choice.
20: I finally just said okay, with tears streaming down my face.
18: But Rebecca resisted, defying the leader who ruled them all.
19: He said, "You will be destroyed in the flesh."
18: Instead, she got out and helped uncover the truth about this powerful prophet.
21: This is a horrible thing to listen to.
18: A sinister secret caught on tape.
22: Now prepare your sister for the revelations of God on your behalf.
21: It will just rock you.
18: For too long, he eluded the law. Could she bring him down?
19: I looked him square in the eyes as if to say, "We meet again."
18: Here's Keith Morrison with Unbreakable.

0: It's a long way home. Back to that place tucked away beneath the towering red cliffs that joined Utah to Arizona. The place she lived in that other lifetime.
1: It's tough to be back. It brings up a lot of things that are still really raw.
0: Then when she was known as Sister Becky and wore those colorful prairie dresses and piled up her long and braided hair and shared a husband with more than 60 other women. It was here in this place they call Short Creek, or just the Creek, here where it happened.
1: A lot of it's the same, and a lot of it has changed, and I'm not the same person that I was either.
0: Her name is Rebecca Musser. She has come back to the Creek for the first time in years, hoping to find family or friends she left behind. Anyone, that is, who might actually speak to her. Given what she did. Given what she caused. Oh, yes, she's the one. You've heard, perhaps, about the strange religious leader, his shocking crimes, his dramatic undoing. Here is the incredible behind-the-headline story. The story of the woman in red versus one of the FBI's most notorious fugitives, the unlikeliest soldier, who went to war with a prophet and said,
1: "If that is holy and that is divine and that is heaven, I will take hell."
0: Short Creek is actually the two little towns of Hilldale, Utah, and Colorado City, Arizona. The mountain that rises above them is called Canaan. Here lived some 8,000 souls, the core, the center of what they call the Work. Most people know it as the FLDS, Fundamentalist Church of Latter-day Saints. No, not LDS. Regular Mormons were considered apostates around here and doomed for eternity for the perceived sin of having rejected fundamentalist tenets like plural marriage, polygamy, the life into which Becky Musser was born.
1: We were taught you should want to be a plural wife because it was more holy. You were fulfilling this higher law by being a plural wife.
0: So, not just allowed, required by God.
1: Their measure of success is for the women to marry a good, faithful priesthood man, where she brings forth as many children as she can, because the more children he has, the larger of a kingdom he has.
0: Not exactly mainstream belief, or even legal, for that matter. But this is, after all, America, blessed with a constitution that quite pointedly shelters religious freedoms in all their stunning variety. Becky's father, Lloyd Wall, a convert to the Work, was a college-educated engineer who lived in Salt Lake City and designed equipment for the space shuttle. In public, he was very successful. But in private? In private, Lloyd was fully aware, as they all were, that polygamy was illegal, so he did all he could to keep his huge and growing family secret.
1: My father had 25 children total, 9 from his first wife, 14 from his second wife, and 2 from his third.
2: Did you feel different from people around you?
1: They told us that we were different from the rest of the world.
2: Your parents did?
1: Yes, and our parents taught us that we needed to be more obedient because we had this higher way of life. And so they just created a tremendous gap between us versus them and terrified us of the outside world.
0: There was a reason for that primal fear, buried deep but unforgotten in the DNA of the FLDS. The raid. It was July 26, 1953. The governor of Arizona ordered the arrest of every single man in Short Creek. And more than 250 children with their mothers were carted away. Some of those families weren't reunited for years. Rebecca, like every FLDS child, heard the story over and over again, from the time she was old enough to listen, about the day they remembered as their most terrible, and about those awful things the outside world did when the policemen came. And so they were watchful, wary of outsiders who lived around their crowded split bevel here in the Salt Lake City suburbs.
1: My dad's first wife and her children lived in the top floor, and my mother, the second wife, and her children lived in the downstairs, the bottom basement floor.
2: How did the two wives get along?
1: Not so good.
2: No,
1: there was a tremendous amount of jealousy from my father's first wife.
0: Nevertheless, said Rebecca, she practiced the work and studied the holy books and put her trust and faith in the church and its prophet, Rulon Jeffs. To Rebecca, Uncle Rulon, who ruled the church from his home here in Salt Lake, was more than just a man. By then, he had 10 wives and over 50 children, and, as little Becky was taught to believe, Rulon spoke directly with God.
1: He was our connection to the divine. And so, yes, I did look up to him.
0: So, of course, Rebecca, along with everyone else in the FLDS, obeyed the prophet's every directive. To obey was the key to salvation.
1: Obedience is the only act that you can perform, and anything otherwise is damnation.
0: But as Rebecca entered her teens, change was in the air. Behind Uncle Rulon's gentle smile, rules hardened, control tightened. Not just for Rebecca, of course, for all of them. This was her childhood friend, Andrew Chatwin.
3: Rulon Jeffs started teaching you don't have a choice anymore. You have to be perfectly obedient. You're ordered to donate your time, ordered to donate your car, or make sacrifices that you normally wouldn't do because it was hurting your family.
2: It was like more autocratic. Dictatorial.
3: Yeah, very dictatorial. A lot of the members were going around and putting everybody on the spot constantly. They would say, well, are you for him or against him?
0: Rebecca's father was very much for the prophet. He enrolled his children, including Becky, in Uncle Rulon's special FLDS school called the Alta Academy. And there, the elements of an explosion were mixed together. All that remained was to light the fuse.
4: When we come back, the principal of Alta Academy, Rulon's son, Warren Jeffs, a man who carried out doctrine with discipline.
3: He gave me one beating, and it couldn't sit down very good for a week.
0: It's torn down now. But in 2013, this building was still standing. The shell of its former self, mind you, only the weeds for company, here on the fringe of Salt Lake City. This is, or was, the Alta Academy, once the most prestigious FLDS school. Here, hundreds of children, as seen in their old yearbook photos, were instilled in the teachings and tenets of the FLDS faith, including Rebecca Musser, who was a student here for more than 10 years.
2: So this was your classroom, fourth grade?
1: Fourth grade through 12th grade would meet here in this room, and Mr. Jeffs would teach for morning class.
0: Mr. Jeffs was Warren Jeffs, the principal of Alta Academy, and one of Rebecca's primary teachers. Tall, slender, Warren was one of Uncle Rulon's, the prophet's, many sons.
1: Warren was an authority in the school. He was close to the prophet, and Warren would talk to him every single day and kind of be his father's messenger.
0: This most private of private schools, away from the prying eyes of the outside world, taught the basics of reading and writing, arithmetic. And that was when Rebecca also discovered a natural musical talent. She learned to play and love the violin. She also listened carefully to Warren Jeff's lessons in strict obedience, even if that did not always come so easily.
1: What was called holy was this level of obedience, this level of dedication, and I strove for that. I didn't have boyfriends, and I didn't sneak out, and I didn't drink beer.
0: Warren Jeffs knew how to have fun, though, or certainly seemed to be enjoying himself, in this rare video shot at school.
1: He was kind of goofy, a little bit of the nerdy.
0: But he ran the place with an iron hand, said Rebecca, developing and dictating every aspect of the class curriculum, as if he had something bigger in mind.
1: There was always a calculated part of him about what was going on and what the dynamic was and how it affected him and what his next best move was, whether it was for power or for position. But I never felt completely relaxed around him. And I think that I'm not the only one.
0: Very true, said Rebecca's fellow student, Andrew Chatwin.
3: He started doing things that were mentally abusive, and then it went physically abusive.
5: How do you know?
3: How do I know? He implemented a school rule that if you got three Fs or three late assignments, he would beat you on the back of the legs with a yardstick.
5: Including you?
3: He gave me one beating, and it swelled up like a half inch on the back of my legs. I couldn't sit down very good for a week. I was 14, 15 years old, just a young man, stood almost as tall as him. And so I took the beating.
0: Principal Warren Jeffs pointedly excluded subjects that conflicted with FLDS theology, like evolution, for example, didn't happen, or even men on the moon.
6: It's one small step for man.
0: That didn't happen either, which is how young Rebecca first ran afoul of the prophet's son.
1: I had gone to kindergarten and first grade at a public school, and I remember so distinctly the day an astronaut came to visit our school, and I was mesmerized. And so then I go to Alta Academy, and somehow there was some discussion about astronauts. I spout out that, yeah, they've been on the moon.
0: And perhaps that moment was the beginning of it, the first skirmish, oh, but not the last. Rebecca's outburst earned her the first of many trips down the hall to Warren Jeff's office,
1: where he very strictly and sternly reprimanded me, saying that there is no way that God would allow any mortal man to walk on the moon. It's only a trick. It didn't really happen. And don't you ever bring this up again.
0: By then, the prophet Rulon Jeffs had announced that the end times were upon them. It also announced that he would be the very last prophet. He personally would welcome back to earth Jesus Christ. And in the meantime, while they waited, he told them they would have to be absolutely obedient to his every directive. Trouble was, Rebecca was having more and more trouble being absolutely obedient to her principal, the prophet's powerful son, Warren Jeffs.
1: I was always in trouble for being stubborn. And I would ask the question, why? Yeah. That doesn't make sense to me.
5: Yeah.
1: If God's a God of reason, how come this doesn't make sense? Where's the missing link?
0: All the while, of course, Rebecca understood that the church was planning her future for her. She would bear many children. She'd be given to a husband of the prophet's choosing and share him with other wives, just how it was.
1: For the women, they are owned, body, mind, and soul. In their marriage covenant, it says, do you give yourself to your husband of your own free will and choice?
0: They all said yes. The alternative, after all, was damnation. Besides, as Becky developed into a smart, still faithful, and very beautiful young woman, her prospects were extremely good, especially because of the particular person who expressed his interest, as everyone told her.
1: You'll be blessed. You will have your salvation made sure.
0: Because Rebecca's husband-to-be was the prophet himself, the by then 85-year-old Rulon Jeffs.
4: Coming up, though Becky's grown up in the FLDS, she has no idea what's in store.
1: That was horrifying.
4: When date.

0: So this is my wedding dress.
1: Wow, you made that too.
2: There was no courtship, no romantic proposal, just a short ceremony to, of all people, the prophet himself, Uncle Rulon Jess. Rebecca was his 19th wife.
0: In the FLDS world, the age of the man doesn't matter. It's his standing with the prophet, how pure, how obedient, how honorable he is. And in my case, this faithful man was the prophet himself.
2: Rebecca's father has told us he believed she wanted to marry the prophet, that it was an honor for her. But, oh no, said Rebecca, her father was wrong. It was more like a horror.
0: I did not want to marry Rulon Jeffs.
1: To an octogenarian, a man who was in his 80s, for heaven's sake.
0: He was 85, and I was 19.
2: They held the wedding in the living room of Uncle Rulon's sprawling house in Salt Lake City, September 17th, 1995.
0: I had just resigned myself to the fact that that was my fate, and just to surrender to it. Feeling.
1: This is my Prince Charming, this 85-year-old man.
0: My Prince Charming. I just remember walking in and feeling like, just stand up and do your duty.
2: She wore the white wedding dress she sewed herself. But she did not walk down the aisle. No, here comes the bride for her. Just a brief exchange of vows, witnessed by her family, and Uncle Rulon's many other wives.
0: He couldn't stand up. He was kind of leaning up against like a bench and feeling what it felt like because his hand was real shaky. Holding this old man's hand, I felt lost. And why don't I feel like this is the right thing inside? I was ashamed that I was not thrilled to be marrying a man more than four times my age.
2: And something else, which was certainly no thrill at all, because she was married to Uncle Rulon, his children were now her children, which meant that the authority figure she had learned to fear, the man who tormented her for years at school, Warren Jeffs, was suddenly her son.
0: After I married Rulon Jeffs, Warren was strangely nice, but he could also be very stern and make sure that you knew your place, your duty, and what was required of you.
2: And life as a married woman required serving the prophet. Any way he wanted to be served, they had a phrase for it, keeping sweet.
0: To keep sweet means that you are absolutely, without question, obedient to what is being asked of you.
1: No matter what that may be.
0: No matter what that may be. With this sweet attitude, there should be no anger, no resistance, no, even we were told that asking the question why was wrong.
2: So whatever Uncle Rulon wanted, he got. And though he was 85, he still wanted sex.
0: When I first married him, it was 2 to 3 times a month.
1: How can a man of 85 with 19 wives perform the functions of a husband?
0: He was old, and even though he couldn't, he certainly did try. It was horrifying. I kept trying to say, this is a man of God, and yet he's doing this to me. And if he talks to God, then surely God will give him the message that I'm terrified.
2: But neither God nor anyone else seemed to be paying attention. So the next time the prophet called for her, Rebecca did the unthinkable. She refused to see him.
0: I said, no, I am not ready to come and stay with you. I was not going to go through that again, and I was willing to take the consequences.
1: That's a pretty big deal.
0: It was a huge deal.
2: Word of Rebecca's refusal got to Warren Jeffs, and again, she said, she was called to his office. The petty skirmishing was over now. Now she knew she was in very real jeopardy.
0: You use scripture to tell me it is your duty to be a comfort to your husband, especially my husband, because he was the prophet, that he received direct revelation from God. And he said, don't you ever, ever, ever, ever tell your husband no again. If you do, you will be destroyed in the flesh.
2: Destroyed in the flesh? Well, maybe not Rebecca. Maybe someone else.
3: Coming up. Cataclysmic change comes to the Crick, and Becky's little sister will also pay the price.
4: And I finally just said okay, with tears streaming down my face.

0: Rebecca Musser, wife number 19 to her prophet Rulon Jeffs, was not destroyed in the flesh. No, despite the threatening noises from Rulon's son Warren, Rebecca found other ways to keep her aging husband content. And anyway, there was lots of help in that department. As Rulon's predicted end times approached, he married more and more young women to ensure their salvation, he would tell them. By the time he was 90, he had something like 60 wives and more than 60 children. And then basic biology stepped in. 3 years into Rebecca's marriage, the man they all believed was immortal would live to see the second coming of Christ, suffered a very human fate.
1: I was in the room when it happened. He was sitting, talking, and then all of a sudden he was slumped over and he didn't wake up.
0: They rushed Uncle Rulon to the nearest hospital. A stroke, big one. He survived, but only barely. Frail, confused, couldn't remember his wife's names, called them all sweetie. Then Warren Jeffs issued instructions. No one was to know. The severity of the prophet's condition must be kept secret, especially from the people of the FLDS.
1: What he was telling the people was just that the prophet was doing fine, only that he needed to have some rest.
0: As if to prove it, the marriages continued. Rulon was eventually married to 65 women, most of them young, the sign for the faithful of a healthy prophet. But an outsider was watching all this with very different eyes. A private investigator who's made it his business to track and write about the FLDS and its leaders, a man named Sam Brower. And what concerned Brower was not so much the sick old prophet and his wives, as it was the young man pulling the strings.
2: When he saw his father starting to deteriorate, he was able to kind of worm himself into a position of authority. And then when his father started having these strokes, Warren just proclaimed himself his father's mouthpiece.
0: First came an order, supposedly from the prophet passed on by his son Warren. The prophet had a revelation. Salt Lake City had become the wickedest city on earth, a city marked for destruction in the second coming of Christ. But in the meantime, the faithful were told to gather here in Short Creek, to await the end of times. Most of them came. Soon, Warren Jeff's tactics, extremely effective, said Rebecca, became apparent, to her at least. He was gathering the church in a place he could more easily control it himself. And he was handing out political gifts to its male pillars.
1: It went from having maybe two or three marriages a weekend to having, you know, five, six, seven, even sometimes eight marriages in a day.
3: But they were getting younger and younger and younger.
1: Because they were running out of girls. Warren was literally, like, appeasing the questions with, you've been so faithful, here's a new beautiful young bride for you. This is your blessing.
3: Here's a 16-year-old.
1: And then all of the 16-year-olds get married. And then there's 15-year-olds.
0: One of those girls being pressured into marriage was a happy little blonde named Elisa Wall, Rebecca's little sister, who was just 14.
4: When I found out that I was marrying Alan, who was my first cousin, I was already resistant to the marriage, and I had, on multiple occasions, expressed my desire to not get married.
0: Alan was Alan's steed. Elisa despised him, had known him all her life. And besides, she knew nothing of marriage, let alone sex or having babies.
4: I had never been taught about anatomy. I had never been taught about sex. It wasn't even a term used in the FLDS.
0: And so Rebecca intervened, tried to stop the marriage. But
1: Warren told me it's happening. There was no choice for her, except to do what she was told.
0: And so, in a seedy motel owned by the FLDS, in the little out-of-the-way town of Caliente, Nevada, a secret marriage took place, Warren Jeffs presiding.
4: I knew that this wasn't right. Mm-hmm. And I took those last moments to be defiant. I refused to take my vows.
5: They just waited for you to say the right words.
4: They did. I remember Warren asking Alan the vows, and Alan saying, I do, and him turning to me and asking me, did I take Alan? And I just stood there. My last defense.
0: So what did he do?
4: He asked my mother to stand up next to me. She stood there and squoze my hand, and I finally just said, okay.
0: Yeah.
4: With tears streaming down my face.
0: Elisa and her husband moved into a house in the creek. Rebecca lived nearby in Uncle Rulon's giant house and was aware of what was happening to her little sister.
4: Alan was very sexually abusive to me. From day one, I was incredibly vocal about how much I did not want him to touch me,
0: yeah.
4: That I didn't want to have a family with him. So to have the sexual relationship with him was so devastating. It was absolutely being raped.
0: So did you go to either Rulon or Warren and complain?
4: I went to Warren Jeffs multiple times throughout my marriage with Alan, begging him for a way out, explaining to him what was going on. And he ultimately would reprimand me and tell me to go home and give myself mind, body, and soul.
0: It was your fault.
4: It was. It was always my fault.
0: Meanwhile, the millennium came and went. The world did not end. But something very unexpected did happen. In 2002, Rulon Jeffs, the seemingly immortal prophet, the man who prophesied he'd be alive,

0: It was huge, the funeral. Like burying Shortcrick's version of a pope. Only more so. Because the prophet Rulon, dead at 92, was supposed to be immortal and welcome the second coming of Christ.
1: The shock when he actually did die, I remember thinking, no, that can't be. That doesn't fit into what we've been told. And if we had enough faith, then he would live that long and he would be made young again. And so it was because of our lack of faith that this man that was in his 90s died. And that was when Warren made his move.
2: He just stepped into the vacancy and said, that's it, it's me now?
1: He did it very subtly, but very aggressively. Warren is a brilliant man. He is diabolically genius.
0: By the time Uncle Rulon died, said investigator Sam Brower, his son Warren Jeffs was untouchable. In short, was officially declared prophet of the FLDS.
3: He proceeded to kick any threats out of the church. He held a meeting and immediately kicked out 21 men that were threats to his authority.
0: Remember Andrew Chatwin, who said he suffered a beating at the hands of Headmaster Warren Jeffs? He knew several men of the church, he said, were getting the adult version.
4: In some cases, a man would go to work in the morning and come back that evening, and all of his personal stuff is put out on the front yard of the house, and his wife is remarried.
5: In one day,
4: while he's gone to work. No trial, no explaining yourself. They made a decision.
0: Rapidly, Shortcrick changed, said Andrew Chatwin. Paranoia wormed its way through the commune.
1: Warren, he's not a stupid man. And that's what's so dangerous about him. It was sort of like he made sure that every single person had just enough dirt on them to keep them uncomfortable from speaking up.
2: Right.
1: And that is what allowed all of that to flourish.
0: Rebecca was 26 by then, a widow, and she believed vulnerable.
1: I no longer had a layer of protection from the prophet, and Warren had absolute say. So for me, it was scary.
2: What were you afraid he was going to do?
1: My biggest fear was that he was going to force us to be remarried.
2: To somebody.
1: To anybody, especially him.
0: Sure enough, in Shortcrick, Warren Jeffs wasted little time arranging for weddings for dozens of the prophet's widows.
1: And then when he did start to marry those wives off, it was like a locomotive that was out of control. And I would see them walking behind Warren the next day, and I would realize, yep, another one married him. It was very, very troubling. And it felt just like being sent to auction.
0: Rebecca, perhaps the prettiest of all the prophet's wives, but no friend of Warren, feared she would be next.
1: I was very concerned about marrying Warren. I had seen the way he had treated his wives and his family, and I knew that even the little freedoms that I had would be taken.
0: And then one day, Rebecca and a young man named Ben, also a member of the FLDS, were hiking in the hills above Shortcrick. Since Rulon's death, the two had grown close. Trouble was, someone saw them, kissing, and told Warren Jeffs. And once again, she said, she was called into his disapproving presence.
1: And then he said, I detect the seeds of apostasy in you.

0: And that is, in the FLDS culture, by far one of the worst acts. That's next to murder.
1: And then the new prophet issued the order, the one Rebecca dreaded.
0: You will be married 1 week from now. And I begged him, I said, please don't do this to me. And he said, you know that's what God wants. And I said, no, I don't. And he pointed his finger at me and he said, I will break you.
1: And maybe only now, in retrospect, does the moment come into focus. The years of animosity, of building tension between Rebecca and Warren Jeffs, had just become a declaration of war.
2: Coming up, Rebecca takes a life-changing risk.
0: When it sunk in, I thought, what have I done? Oh my gosh, what am I going to do?

0: She had a week to decide. This prophet's widow. Marry Warren Jeffs or some other man of his choosing. Or what? Doubt and guilt played ping pong in her head.
1: Well, maybe they know better than I know. Maybe that it's just me that's wrong. But then there's the other part of you that says, hold on a minute. There's something really wrong here.
0: For days, the voices competed. Tick-tock. Deadline coming. And then something clicked.
1: And it hit me. You can leave. And I felt like this instant lift off of my shoulders.
0: But how could she leave? Not like she could just stroll out of the place in her prairie dress and start a brand new life somewhere. The FLDS was all she had ever known.
1: I so distinctly remember thinking, if I leave, who will I become? Because we were taught that you would become evil and wicked and a diseased whore in the streets.
0: Rebecca had no escape plan, no survival strategy. She did have a few brothers who'd left the FLDS, including one who lived in Coos Bay, Oregon.
1: And he said, come live with me. But that's Coos Bay, Oregon. And I'm in southern Utah. I had no idea. I remember thinking, Oregon? Oregon, really? So I had no idea how I was going to get there.
0: And she had neither car nor money to speak of. There was, however, Ben, that young man she was caught kissing on Canaan Mountain.
1: Ben told me that he would help me get there. And that was a sobering thing for him to do, full realizing what it was like for him. But he said, no,

0: help you.
1: Ben had a truck. They decided to leave in Ben's truck on Sunday morning, the day before Warren Jeff's deadline. They'd leave very early, before dawn, before church. Over the next few days, Rebecca gathered together her belongings, her most precious possession, her photographs, her violin. She took them over to her sister and Lisa's home nearby. She did not tell anyone what she was doing, not even Elisa.
2: Then it was time. A chilly Sunday morning, November 2002.
0: I remember what it was like to shut the door to my room and feeling that click shut and knowing that on the other side of that door was everything that I had ever known in my entire life.
3: She climbed over the wrought iron gate of Uncle Roulon's mansion and walked through the morning shadows to Ben, waiting down the road in his truck.
0: I just kept thinking, just walk, just walk, just walk. And I remember he opened the door and he said, "Are you ready?" And I said, "Yeah." So we got in and just got out of town as quickly as we could.
2: As dawn lit up the Utah desert, Sister Becky was now just Rebecca.
0: When it sunk in, I thought, what have I done? Oh my gosh, what am I going to do? And looking at the clock, thinking, okay, if we turned around right now, I could probably slip in while everybody's back in Sunday school, and it would be just fine.
4: Struggled with that a bit.
0: Tremendously. But then, you know what? No way am I going back to that.
2: They drove 22 straight hours to Oregon, to a world she had been taught was evil.
0: Going cold turkey from being an FLDS prophet's wife. You know, my hair was almost down to my knees and, you know, only ever having worn long dresses. Every
3: climbed over the wrought iron gate of Uncle Roulon's mansion and walked through the morning shadows to Ben, waiting down the road in his truck.
0: I just kept thinking, just walk, just walk, just walk. And I remember he opened the door and he said, "Are you ready?" And I said, "Yeah." So we got in and just got out of town as quickly as we could.
2: As dawn lit up the Utah desert, Sister Becky was now just Rebecca.
0: When it sunk in, I thought, what have I done? Oh my gosh, what am I going to do? And looking at the clock, thinking, okay, if we turned around right now, I could probably slip in while everybody's back in Sunday school, and it would be just fine.
4: Struggled with that a bit.
0: Tremendously. But then, you know what? No way am I going back to that.
2: They drove 22 straight hours to Oregon, to a world she had been taught was evil.
0: Going cold turkey from being an FLDS prophet's wife. You know, my hair was almost down to my knees and, you know, only ever having worn long dresses. Everything felt foreign.
3: For the very first time in her life, Rebecca cut her hair, learned to apply makeup. She got a job as a waitress, but found that communicating with customers,
0: thinking, okay, if we turned around right now, I could probably slip in while everybody's back in Sunday school, and it would be just fine.
4: Struggled with that a bit.
0: Tremendously. But then, you know what? No way am I going back to that.
2: They drove 22 straight hours to Oregon, to a world she had been taught was evil.
0: Going cold turkey from being an FLDS prophet's wife. You know, my hair was almost down to my knees and, you know, only ever having worn long dresses. Everything felt foreign.
3: For the very first time in her life, Rebecca cut her hair, learned to apply makeup. She got a job as a waitress, but found that communicating with customers wasn't easy. She didn't know slang words like cool and hip. She took them literally.
0: Even though I spoke the English language, I had no idea what people were talking about, so it was overwhelming.
2: And she pined for her family.
0: I was able to stay in touch covertly with some of my family members, and Elisa was one of them.
2: Life was not good for Elisa, then 17. Not at all.
5: There was lots of abuse, psychological, physical, mental, sexual abuse. I think watching Rebecca go and finding out later on that she wasn't dead, the lightning had not come down and struck her, opened my eyes.
2: With newfound courage, Elisa left Allen, then fled the FLDS.
5: I got the chance to go to Oregon where she was living at the time, and my brother and her were there. And I look back on that moment as a very pivotal point in my experience, because it gave me a very clear understanding that there was a possibility that I'd be okay.
4: How was it to see them again?
5: Seeing my family again after the pain of them leaving, interestingly enough, it was just joy. There was no judgment. There was no, how dare you? I was so happy to see them again. And to realize that I loved them no matter what the religion said or Warren or my teachings told me.
2: But back in the Crick, things were not okay for Warren Jeffs. Suddenly, he was facing lawsuits, two of them. Attorney Rod Parker was hired by the FLDS, though he no longer represents them.
6: One was called the Lost Boys case. The boys claimed to have been thrown out of the community. And then the other one was a young man who alleged that he had been sexually assaulted by Warren as a boy.
3: By 2004, when Elisa left the church and the Crick, word was spreading, mostly through the ex-members ejected by Warren Jeffs, that things were getting worse, that more and more marriages were being arranged for pubescent girls, almost as if Warren Jeffs was using them as bargaining chips or rewards for senior members of the church. A former FLDS member called Rebecca and said,
0: "You still have two younger sisters there. The only way to stop what's going on is to stop Warren. And what can be done is to bring charges against him." And it was hard for me to hear that, because it's like, yeah, I want Warren to stop, but do I really want to be that person to step into those shoes?
2: But as she thought about those little girls, sisters, cousins, innocents, she knew leaving the FLDS to save herself wasn't enough.
0: Yeah, I thought, I can't sit by and let this happen. If there was a way that I could have stopped it, and I didn't, I don't know if I could have lived with myself knowing that.
2: So Rebecca, and especially her brother, knowing Elisa had a strong case, urged her to file charges against her husband, Alan Steed, and Warren Jeffs, to stop the abuse.
5: I had known for a while that both Arizona and Utah were searching for a witness, and that they were hoping that I would come forward. Ultimately, coming forward was a choice I made. I realized, whatever the pressure, whatever the cost, that I owed it to myself and the future of other girls to speak my truth.
4: And so you came forward.
5: We came forward.
2: So in 2006, Elisa, by then cut off from family members still in the FLDS here in the Crick, made her accusations official. Warren Jeffs was charged with two counts of rape as an accomplice. Just one little problem. The prophet had disappeared.
7: Coming up, a spiritual leader missing. Where on earth could he be?
8: He went to Disneyland, he went to strip clubs, and had a good old time.
7: They picked up his eye-popping trail, but could they find him? When Dateline continues.
2: Where was Warren Jeffs? It was 2006. Warren Jeffs was a wanted man accused of arranging the illegal underage marriage of Rebecca's sister Elisa, and thus of sanctioning rape. But Warren Jeffs had been underground for more than 2 years by then, because this wasn't his only trouble. Remember those two lawsuits the prophet was already facing? Incentive, apparently, to take a very long trip. Even the FBI couldn't seem to find him.
9: Today, Warren Steed Jeffs was placed on the FBI's 10 Most Wanted Fugitive list.
2: Mind you, private investigator Sam Brower was hearing stories from his sources in the FLDS.
8: He was traveling around the country, going from state to state to state, and just trying to stay hidden.
2: On the road, it appeared, the prophet wasn't exactly practicing what he preached.
8: He went to Disneyland, he went to Mardi Gras, and went to the strip clubs, and had a good old time.
1: Warren also turned up here in West Texas, very rural West Texas, where he was helping to oversee the construction of a brand new community for the FLDS, a place called the Yearning for Zion Ranch, or YFZ. Far away from the prying eyes of the wider world, but in a state where The age of consent, the age at which a person could marry, was 14. Here, they would build a shining white temple for the church.
2: The project was, to say the least, ambitious. A whole town went up around the temple. These were the most faithful FLDS followers, and this little settlement, literally, their place to wait for Zion. They farmed the land, raised the livestock, built the big quality homes for their many children, and schools, and machine shops, and factories. A self-sufficient little world.
8: There were no building codes in the county where he was building. They could just start building something. Of course, in Warren's mind, it was God telling him to go out there and do this, to find places of refuge.
2: Warren Jeffs oversaw construction and settlement of the ranch, but never spent long stretches of time here or anywhere else. One reason why he kept eluding law enforcement. And then, in August 2006, on a lonely stretch of Interstate 15 near Las Vegas, a Nevada state trooper spotted a red Cadillac Escalade that appeared to have no license plates. He flashed his light, pulled over the SUV. The driver was a tall, thin man.
10: His carotid artery was pulsating on the right side of his neck. I'd even one point told him, is everything okay? You seem nervous.
2: The cop ran the tall man's license. It was the prophet and fugitive, Warren Jeffs.
9: I'd like to announce the rest of FBI Top 10 Most Wanted Fugitive, Warren Steed Jeff.
2: Sam Brower heard right away about Warren Jeff's arrest and about what cops found in the Escalade. All kinds of disguises, wigs, sunglasses, cell phones, thousands of dollars in cash, prepaid credit cards and phone cards.
8: Everything somebody on the run from the law would need.
2: Including several computer drives. Several? One in particular featured a rather odd recording of Warren Jeffs having a mumbled conversation with a young girl.
11: Reached it on the other side of the bed.
2: A few days later, Warren Jeffs appeared at a hearing to extradite him back to Utah to face charges in Elise's case.
12: Are you Warren Jeffs?
11: Yeah.
12: All right, Mr.
0: When I found out that he was caught, I was shocked. Surely now the rest of the FLDS people can see he's just a fake. Everything that he was telling them that was evil and dark and wicked to do, he was outdoing.
2: And for a moment, at least, it seemed as if the self-proclaimed prophet was having some doubt of his own. This is a jailhouse meeting with one of Warren Jeffs' brothers, which just happened to be caught on camera.
13: I'm not the prophet. I never was the prophet. And I have been deceived by the powers of evil.
2: But his stunning revelation, if that's what it was, didn't last. When the outburst went public, he had an explanation.
8: Warren made the statement that the devil appeared to him as a pillar of light in his jail cell and deceived him, and that's why he was saying those things.
2: And in spite of it all, the vast majority of FLDS members continued to believe in Warren Jeffs, including Rebecca's own mother, who had no idea that her daughters were actively working against her prophet.
0: After he was caught, my mother called me, and she asked me, who has charges against our prophet? And I wasn't going to lie to her, but I certainly wasn't going to tell her either.
4: Right,
0: and she said to me, well, honey, I hope it's not you or any of my children, because I would rather see every single one of my children laid in the grave before any one of you stand up against our prophet.
2: It was the fall of 2007 when Warren Jeffs went on trial in St. George, Utah, facing two felony counts of rape as an accomplice for arranging the underage spiritual marriage of Elisa Wall. And one of the key witnesses against him was the woman he once called Mother Becky. She was on the other foot now.
0: The last time that I had seen Warren before that trial was in his office when he said, I will break you. And he looked over at me and I looked him square in the eyes, and it was as if we both nodded slightly, as if to say, we meet again.
7: Coming up, the stakes and the pressure on Rebecca and her sister couldn't be higher. If they failed, Warren Jeffs stood to become even more powerful.
5: if he was to walk away a free man, it would prove to them that he really, truly was God's disciple.
2: Warren Jeffs was about to make history. For the first time ever, a prophet of the FLDS, a man who spoke to God, was going to go on trial. And what made it all the more dramatic, the case was a direct assault on the prophet's religious practice. Warren Jeffs was facing two felony counts of rape as an accomplice of Elisa Wall, Rebecca's sister.
0: The most important thing to me was that the real truth of what was happening got out.
2: Elisa prepared to testify that Warren Jeffs ordered her to marry at 14 and then ignored her pleas for help when she was sexually abused by her husband.
5: Walking into the courtroom and seeing Warren there, I remember looking at him and our eyes locking in an unbreakable death stare and holding my ground, facing him and not looking down, but to hold his gaze was like those shackles breaking away.
2: Arranged marriages, underage brides, religious freedom, all on trial. But it was also the first time that someone inside the FLDS would speak out publicly in a criminal case against the prophet. A grainy courtroom camera rolled as the prosecution presented its case against Warren Jeffs, alleging he enticed 14-year-old Elisa into marriage and insisted she obey her husband and his sexual demands.
14: That man performed a ceremony and told her to multiply and replenish the earth. That's why the defendant is an accomplice to rape.
2: But the defense team insisted that what happened between Elisa and her husband was her husband's doing, not Warren Jeffs. The prophet had only offered advice, they said, on improving the marriage.
15: He talks about abstinence. He doesn't talk about promiscuity. There's no evidence that Warren told Alan, go ahead and rape your wife.
2: Elisa Wall was 21 by this time. Because she was a minor when the alleged crime happened, the camera didn't show her face when she told how she was taught to always obey the prophet.
16: He told me that I was not living up to my vows. I was not being obedient.
2: But the prosecution needed more than Elisa's story. They needed what Rebecca could tell them.
0: They said, we can prove that your sister was raped, but it's your testimony that links Warren to the crime. Because you were in the prophet's family, you were schooled by him, and you understand the training and the culture of this.
2: And so Rebecca came to court and saw Warren Jeffs for the first time since she left Short Creek. And before she spoke, before she took the oath, she made a statement, not in words, in what she wore.
0: We were not allowed to wear the color red growing up. And Warren had gone into extensive preaching about how evil and dark and immoral the color red was. So I thought, how could I send him a message that he never broke me? So I chose to wear the color red.
2: Rebecca testified how Warren Jeffs created, condoned, and encouraged a culture ripe for abuse.
16: He would tell me that under no circumstances do you ever, ever, ever tell your husband no.
2: For 2 weeks, Warren Jeffs watched in silence as the case played out before him. And then the jury took up the question, protection of girls versus the prophet's idea of correct religious practice.
5: I knew that if he was to walk away a free man, it would just ingrain the people of the FLDS, because it would prove to them that he really, truly was God's disciple.
2: It didn't take the jury long to reach a verdict.
17: Mr. Jeffs, would you please stand?
2: Warren Jeffs in his charcoal gray suit stood up to hear the verdict, somber and silent as always.
18: Count one, that the defendant is guilty beyond a reasonable doubt of the crime charge of rape as an accomplice.
2: Guilty on both felony counts, the prophet was sentenced to 10 years in prison. Alan Steed had been charged with one count of rape, but denied the allegations. Later, he pleaded to reduce charges, two third-degree felonies, and was sentenced to 30 days in jail along with 3 years probation.
19: This has not been easy for us. The easy thing would have been to do nothing. But I have followed my heart, and I've spoken the truth.
2: And Rebecca finally felt vindicated.
20: I spoke, I testified, he was found guilty, and I wore red, and it wasn't like the world went into massive explosions or earthquakes. I was so relieved, and I just thought, finally, it's over.
21: Wasn't over, though, was it?
20: No.
2: In fact, it was just beginning, because a whole new and much more complicated case was about to explode deep in the heart of Texas. And soon, Rebecca would find herself smack in the middle of it.
7: Coming up, investigators discover a mind-boggling scene while Rebecca watches from afar, holding her breath.
20: It felt like I was being ripped apart.
7: When Dateline...

0: The prophet was now in prison. It was spring 2008, but even behind bars, Warren Jeffs was still very much in power and maintaining control over his flock, especially the FLDS community, which had recently sprung up in West Texas. By this time, the 1,800-acre Yearning for Zion Ranch and its sparkling new temple were complete. Local law enforcement was keeping a close eye on the ranch, curious about it, but also concerned about what was taking shape out there in the desert. Nick Hanna was a Texas Ranger.
1: West Texas people are generally pretty friendly and pretty welcoming individuals, but they were certainly concerned because, you know, Texas has a history of having some incidents involving whether it be Waco or, you know, the Branch Davidians.
0: As YFZ was under construction, the Texas legislature changed the age at which a person could marry with parental consent from 14 to 16. Rebecca heard about the ranch, too. She wondered if any members of her family had moved there. So she checked with the local sheriff to see what he knew. Nothing, it turned out. But he did begin using Rebecca as a sort of interpreter.
2: He would call me periodically and ask, can you tell me about this? Or can you tell me what this means to them?
0: Then on an early spring day in March 2008, authorities in nearby San Angelo got a call from a woman who said her name was Sarah Barlow, claimed she lived at the ranch and was being abused and held against her will by her husband.
1: She was a young girl, and I think at the time of the phone call, 16. She had already given birth to a child, and with her age, able to do the math and recognize that that would have been a sexual assault of a child.
3: So what was the plan then?
1: To find Sarah Barlow.
0: On April 3rd, 2008, the Rangers, Child Protective Services in tow, arrived at the ranch.
1: And the women were in prayer dresses, essentially. Most of the buildings were constructed in like a log cabin type nature. And so it almost seemed like you were gone back in time to a period that America, you know, left long ago.
0: Whether the Rangers knew it or not, they had just confirmed the worst fears here and everywhere of the FLDS faithful, whose prophets had preached the warning for generations ever since that still vividly remembered raid on the church in Short Creek way back in 1953. A fact which, some 1,500 miles away, Rebecca knew very well.
2: To know that the lives of people that you love dearly, feeling their terror, understanding the responsibility of the law, it was like two worlds crashing together and having a major explosion inside of me. It felt like I was being ripped apart.
0: And almost immediately, it seemed to go wrong. Instead of the 300 to 400 people the Rangers expected to find, there were something like 700, including more than 400 children and dozens of teenage girls. Finding Sarah was like looking for a needle in a haystack.
1: It was a very confusing situation. Most of these ladies dressed alike, they sounded alike, their hair was fixed the same. And there was only about four or five very common names on the ranch. Uh-huh. And so it was very difficult, as you might imagine, to differentiate who belongs to who and who is who.
0: Then it got worse. SWAT teams arrived, snipers, even an armored personnel carrier. And while terrified residents cowered, the Rangers searched every house, every classroom, meeting room, birthing center, looking for the elusive Sarah. Nothing, except
1: we started seeing signs in plain view of other abuse. We saw young girls with babies, and young girls, or at least appeared to be young, that were expecting. And during these interviews looking for Sarah, evidence of other crimes became apparent pretty quickly. So now that we see them, we're duty-bound to act on these instances of child abuse or sexual abuse of young girls.
0: Several of the girls interviewed by Child Protective Services said they had been spiritually united with adult men, that no age was too young for this, and it was the prophet who decided when and whom they should marry. The next day, 18 girls were determined to have been abused or at imminent risk of abuse and were removed from the ranch. And then, over the next 2 days, dozens more children, some very young, were forcibly removed from their parents and taken to temporary housing.
4: My 2-year-old son was screaming, "Mother, Don't let him take me. Don't let him take me. I want to stay with you, Mother. Mother, please hold me.
0: And then, 4 days after the raid began, a court order was issued to take away all the remaining children until a better assessment could be made of what was going on inside the YFC ranch. This time, however, mothers, but not fathers, were allowed to go with them.
1: They had been predispositioned to believe that anyone from the outside was evil. We had no desire to go onto the ranch for any other reason other than the call. You can't ignore a young girl's cries for help. You've got to act.
0: Some of the mothers and their children who'd been separated were reunited at a makeshift shelter. Eventually, all of them were transported to an overburdened sports arena here in San Angelo. And many FLDS members, young and old, were required to line up and submit samples of their DNA. And then, scores of toddlers and children were shipped off to foster homes around the state, some of them hundreds of miles away, to live with families whose culture they did not know. For how long they did not know, they said the state was for their protection.
5: This is not about numbers. This is about children who are at imminent risk of harm, children that we believe have been abused or neglected.
0: The images set off a firestorm of controversy. Former FLDS attorney Rod Parker.
6: What the state did was in traumatizing that entire community and all those children, that was wrong. What Texas should have done is taken a more targeted approach, not just sweep up everybody.
1: We didn't particularly enjoy it either. Nobody likes taking a child out of his environment, even in the worst of circumstances. But the law is the law, and the courts spoke and said these kids are in danger, and so we had to do what we had to do.
0: Mind you, there was still no sign of the mysterious Sarah Barlow, whose call had prompted the raid and all that followed. The Rangers did, however, find files of birth records. But untangling the web of names and bloodlines was overwhelming, if not impossible.
1: You were essentially learning an entire network or community of people, and they all have similar last names, and they all sound the same, they all look the same, they all dress the same, they all act the same.
0: They needed somebody who could tell them what it all meant, crack the code, unravel the secrets, an expert who knew it all literally from the inside.
2: And finally, he said, "We are in over our head. Can you please come down and help us?" And so I did.
0: And what she exposed deep inside the Yearning for Zion Ranch was a very dark and carefully guarded secret about a religion and its prophet, Warren Jeffs.
7: Coming up, investigators make a strange discovery, but only Rebecca can explain what it means.
2: There was a part of me that hoped that, no, that can't be right.

0: It sparkled in the Texas sun. Its brilliant white spire pointing to heaven from the heart of the Yearning for Zion Ranch. This first-ever temple of the FLDS. Gleaming white limestone, every piece cut from the very land it sat on. Every square inch of it fashioned by the people of the ranch themselves. Every square inch sacred. But now the Texas Rangers were at the door, looking, they said, for the mysterious Sarah Barlow.
1: We recognized the temple was a symbol to those folks, and we didn't want to trample on their beliefs. However, we had not found Sarah Barlow, all right? The search warrant dictated that we search the premises, and that includes any place that she could be secreted or hid. And obviously she could be hid there.
0: The temple's giant doors were fashioned in heavy oak and were tightly secured.
1: We asked them numerous times, please open the doors, please unlock the doors. We don't want to kick the doors in. We don't want to use force to gain entry. But any cooperation evidently wasn't a green light about Warren.
0: Rebecca hadn't arrived yet, but she knew what was happening.
2: I was terrified because I didn't know what was in that temple. I knew how they hold that temple as sacred. And I was scared because if there was going to be an incident, it would have been over that temple.
0: A decision was made. The Rangers used a battering ram. And at that very moment, said the members of the FLDS, their temple was defiled, could never be a temple again.
1: The moment that stays with me is the entry into the temple. The pounding on the door just echoed across into me. It just signified that the period that it existed in secrecy or cloaked for so many years was coming to an end.
0: As Sergeant Hanna and the other investigators entered the temple, they marveled at its workmanship, its elaborate design, its decor.
1: I knew that they might perceive it as defiling it, but I knew that we took great measures to respect things and not to tear up anything that we didn't have to. But whatever it took to make sure that there wasn't a victim there is what we were going to do.
0: There was no sign of Sarah or anyone else inside. But as they climbed, they could see that each floor seemed to have special significance. As they rose, the colors of the walls, the floors, the furniture changed, each floor distinctively different.
1: The third floor was white, and it was brilliant white. The drapes were white, the furniture white, the tables were white, the chairs were white, the carpet was white. You almost needed shades when you walked up there, and you really did almost get the sense, like, if there's a room in heaven, I bet it looks like this.
0: And on the same floor, the Rangers discovered something very strange.
1: Two beds, and one bed was positioned and situated like in a medical clinic.
0: It was a Murphy bed that could be pulled down from the wall, with several chairs surrounding it. And then, in an adjacent hallway, they found the parts of another bed, which had been disassembled. Track marks on the rug suggested it had at some point been moved in and out of the white room. The Rangers put it back together, and this is what it looked like, complete with railings and a kneeling bench at the foot of the bed.
1: We needed somebody to help us, give us some understanding of the culture we were entering and things we read that we didn't understand.
0: So 2 days after their initial visit, the Rangers took Rebecca inside the temple with them.
2: When we got ready to go up to the top floor, the Ranger told me, he said, now, if there's any reason that these beds, they had talked about beds in the top floor, if there's any reason other than what we might think that they're there for, we need to know.
0: The beds. Seeing them, said Rebecca, sparked a rush of memories, of hearing Uncle Rulon and Warren Jeffs talking about sacred ordinances to be performed in their, at the time, future temple.
2: I remembered the horror that I felt in Rulon Jeff's home as Warren was describing this ordinance of a sexual nature where we would be taught the correct positions, the correct way to conceive a child, the laws of creation.
0: The beds in the temple? As far as Rebecca was concerned, that was confirmation that Warren Jess wasn't just teaching underage girls about sex ordinances. He was actually performing them.
2: Seeing that bed, seeing the chairs around it, all of the things that Warren described, there was a part of me that hoped that, no, that can't be right. But there was also another part of me that knew, there it is. There's everything that you ever taught about it.
0: But There was one more piece of evidence hidden at the ranch. A voice sitting in a secret vault that would shock even Rebecca.
3: Coming up, an audio recording reveals the darkest discovery of all.
4: It will just rock you. It's so horrible.
3: When Dateline

0: April 2008. The nation's eyes were glued on what was happening in the desert of West Texas. The yearning for Zion Ranch was crawling with Texas Rangers, looking for not only a teenage girl who might be in danger, but also evidence of other underage brides. And there was one more place to look.
1: There was a sister building to the temple, and it was referred to as the Temple Annex. Inside there was a vault.
0: This time, a battering ram wasn't enough.
1: So we jackhammered through the wall to open the vault from the inside.
0: Rebecca and the Rangers entered, and immediately they knew. They had hit the mother lode.
2: They had just tons, 400 mm-hmm. boxes of physical papers, mm-hmm. plus all of the digital information, and it was all of these records.
1: We found church records, family records, and probably the most important thing was the priesthood records, which are the dictations of Warren Jeffs. His locations, his movements, his directions. Really, it was a roadmap to all the activities of the FLDS community.
0: Every dictation, every record, every file had to be scrutinized page by page.
3: Walking into there and going, oh my goodness, look at all this.
0: Wes Hensley is an investigator in the Texas Attorney General's office. And box by box, through literally millions of pages, Hensley and Hannah and others searched with the help of Rebecca.
3: She was very important about authenticating the documents for us. She was able to give me their family background, all the lineage.
0: Rebecca knew it all because she personally helped compile it.
2: I was there and I saw, I heard, and yeah. I was involved with helping to gather this. So it was the prophet's wives who came and helped sort them out, the different kinds of records, putting all of the personal records together, all of the family records together.
0: Marriages, babies, bloodlines, the whole intricate web. But there was one thing Rebecca didn't know about. Sarah Barlow, the mysterious young woman whose call prompted the whole raid. That's because there was no Sarah Barlow. 2 weeks after the raid came a stunning surprise. The calls that triggered the raid were a fraud, a fake. The woman who made them, from far away in Colorado, had nothing to do with the FLDS. Her attorney said she suffered from multiple personality disorder. After pleading guilty to a misdemeanor charge of filing a false report, her case was eventually dismissed. But Rod Parker, one of the attorneys who represented the FLDS, was furious about the actions of the Texas Rangers.
4: What they did is they described a person who didn't exist and used it to justify a complete search of the ranch.
0: Families separated, children shipped away, some not returned for almost 2 months. A sacred temple defiled. But neither the Rangers nor Rebecca had second thoughts about that. Sarah Barlow may have been a fake, they said, but what Warren Jeffs was doing here with underage girls appeared to be very real, as seen in these pictures seized during the raid.
5: Do you carry around with you any sort of sadness, guilt, something about how much you had to do to get that evidence against Warren Jeffs?
3: No.
5: No regrets?
3: No regrets.
1: No, we didn't create those circumstances. Warren Jeffs did.
3: He did.
5: But he obviously didn't see it as a crime. He saw it as him doing his priestly duty, right?
1: He understood that the outside world viewed it as a crime, that society did, because even in the priesthood records, there was a quote or comment that he made that if the outside world knew what I was doing, they would hang me from the highest tree.
0: For the next several months, Hannah and Hensley painstakingly picked through oceans of paperwork, looking for anything to link Warren Jeffs and other FLDS members to specific crimes. But there was a clue that had been discovered a few years earlier. Remember when the prophet was arrested in 2006? One of the things found in that escalate of his was a rather disturbing audio recording.
6: Thank you for letting us hear.
0: This was Warren Jeffs performing one of his sacred ordinances with what sounded like a young girl. Because he said her name on the tape, it was a simple matter of matching her to church records seized in the Texas raid. It turned out she was just 12 years old. The tone, quiet, almost soothing, belies the horror of what's really happening.
6: That's serious criminal. Repeat the word to me.
7: This is a horrible thing to listen to. It will just rock you. It's so horrible.
0: Eventually, the master copy of the recording was found, buried in evidence discovered at the YFC ranch.
6: This young age, to come to know God, His power, and feel His presence.
3: It just crushed your heart, for one thing, that you know what is going on and what is happening to that 12-year-old girl. And that's something I'll never forget.
0: It was exactly what Rebecca feared when she saw those beds in the temple.
2: Not only had Warren been the perpetrator and the predator on these young girls, but he had, in a very twisted sense, taken the thought, the idea, and called it holy.
0: Warren Jeffs and 9 other members of the FLDS were indicted on a variety of sexual assault charges involving underage girls. The prophet, who had once been accountable to no one, would again have to answer in court, this time facing life in prison. And once again, the woman he once warned would be destroyed in the flesh would be the star witness against him.
8: And if the stakes weren't high enough, they were about to go up. In 2010, just before his Texas trial was to start, back in Utah, the state Supreme Court overturned his earlier conviction in the Elisa Wall case. The justices cited improper jury instructions by the trial judge, ordered a new trial. While prosecutors were deciding whether to retry the prophet, he was extradited to Texas, where something dramatic was about to happen on day one of the Warren Jeffs trial.
9: Coming up, Rebecca takes the stand, while Warren Jeffs makes a move that stuns the courtroom.
4: It was just surreal.
9: And then, what does the future hold for those still living in Short Creek?
10: We're cleaning up and rebuilding.

0: San Angelo, Texas, cattle country on the banks of the Concho River. In the center of town, a stately old courthouse, the stage for the 2011 trial of Prophet Warren Jeffs, now facing charges for sexually assaulting two underage girls alleged to be his spiritual wives.
1: Mr. Jeffs, did you rape those two girls?
0: This time, if convicted, the prophet could face life in prison.
2: We had prepared ourselves diligently, anticipating different arguments from the defense team.
0: But there was no defense team, per se, because right before the trial, Warren Jeffs fired all his attorneys, announced he'd represent himself. In his opening argument, the prophet delivered a 30-minute speech on religious persecution. And then the prosecution presented its case. All that evidence seized in the Texas raid. And Rebecca Musser, again dressed in red, tried to make sense of it all for the jury. The girls Warren Jeffs allegedly raped took the fifth instead of testifying against their husband and prophet.
3: There were no victims sitting on that stand to say this man did this to me. And it was my testimony to authenticate the records, to explain to the jury why these young girls were victims, being forced to marry, being forced to have sex, that was normal.
0: And then the prosecution played the audio of Warren Jeffs and the 12-year-old girl recovered at the YFZ ranch. All 21 minutes of it.
4: This one, this ordinance, in the name of Jesus Christ, amen.
2: I looked over and I saw the emotional reactions of the jurors.

0: The last time we spoke to Rebecca, she told us the girl, now a young woman, still considers herself a wife of the prophet and is thought to be living in an FLDS compound somewhere in the U.S. The state of Texas seized the YFZ ranch and sold it. This former religious commune was transformed into a military and law enforcement training base, of all things. A few years later,
1: we received a tip from the public of someone matching his description. That information was absolutely instrumental.
0: Warren's brother and second-in-command, Lyle Jeffs, was arrested after slipping out of his ankle monitor while awaiting for trial on food stamp fraud. He was convicted, sentenced to just under 5 years. And Short Creek? The Creek, once FLDS Ground Zero. Back in 2013, as we finished taping and were preparing to leave, suddenly we were surrounded by a whirling posse of teens on horseback, responding to our greetings with blank stares.
2: You want to call the sheriff now?
0: These are children who'd been taken from their parents, said Rebecca's old school friend, Andrew Chatwin. They were just following church orders to harass the media. But that was then. Now, said Andrew, the Creek is ground zero no more.
3: The majority of the FLDS, about 90%, are not in Short Creek anymore.
0: A series of court rulings wrested control of the town away from the church and Warren Jeffs. And the devout just left.
3: They've been told not to cooperate with the courts, and they would rather walk away from their homes than to cooperate.
0: So much change. In 2017, Hilldale elected the first non-FLDS mayor in the town's 100-year history. A woman.
4: How are you?
3: Donna Jessup. She was an ex-FLDS member, and she understands a lot of how people think in this community, and so she was a perfect candidate on how to help build a bridge between ex-FLDS and community and the direction that it's going.
0: They welcome visitors now. There's even a bar.
3: It's starting to be a lot warmer. People wave to you. The fences are coming down. What I've been telling people, we're living in the aftermath of the Jeffs, and now we're here cleaning up and rebuilding.
0: Rebuilding and taking back control of their lives. In 2016, more than a dozen ex-FLDS members sued Warren Jeffs in civil court for fraud and human trafficking. Their testimony included allegations of forced marriages and child rape. Jeffs, who refused to appear in court, was found in default. A federal judge later ordered him to pay $152 million in damages, an award the plaintiff's attorney admitted would be challenging to collect. But the end of the story? No, not at all. Because though his flock has scattered, Warren Jeffs, even in prison, is still the prophet, issuing edicts to his faithful followers, now in neighboring Utah and beyond. Private Investigator Sam Brower.
5: They will do anything he says.
6: Leave their families.
5: They will leave their families. They'll leave their children. They'll turn daughters over to old lechers. They'll do literally anything that they're called upon to do. They see it as their path to salvation.
0: And Rebecca Musser? To the LDS faithful, Rebecca is an apostate, enemy of the work.
7: Does it hurt you knowing that many of them feel quite negatively toward you now?
8: I'm sad that some of them do, but I could no longer stay. It's not a glamorous part of getting freedom. There's cost to that.
0: When we last spoke, Rebecca was working in real estate and had two children, but she was estranged from her own parents. Her mother, she said, still wouldn't speak to her. Her father, too, believed the teachings of the FLDS, though he no longer believed Warren Jeffs was the prophet. The woman, once known as Sister Becky, wrote a book about her experiences. She called it The Witness Wore Red and has helped counsel former FLDS members.
8: The power of words means breaking your silence. To be silent is to be enslaved. And there's this amazing thing called choice, and that is freedom.
0: And sometimes when she's playing her violin, one of those classic hymns she learned,

0: and when practicing the work. She thinks about her days in the FLDS, thinks about that moment when Warren Jeffs demanded her obedience, the moment he threatened he would break her.
1: He didn't break you. You broke him.
2: I didn't set out to break him. I think he broke himself. But he most certainly did not break me.

0: That's all for now. I'm Lester Holt. Thanks for joining us.
1: He said, Christie's been murdered. She was taken so soon and so violently. I couldn't stop shaking.
2: A young teacher leaving for school, murdered before she could get out the door.
3: This was a horrific scene.
4: It was a nightmare scene. She had Christmas presents that she was taking to her students that day.
5: I was petrified. I just thought, who? Why?
4: We looked at suspect after suspect after suspect.
2: The crime was a mystery for decades.
6: We were still with no answer.
7: I mean, this poor family, we thought we might be able to solve this case.
2: Could cutting-edge science yield a new clue?
3: This was a huge lead.
7: Absolutely. This wasn't someone that they had had a reason to look at or talk to before.
4: He was here. He was here the whole time.
3: You are literally talking to Christie's killer.
8: Right. Face to face.
3: Evil comes in all packages.
8: It certainly does.
0: Who was the killer hiding among them? I'm Lester Holt, and this is Dateline.
2: Here's Andrea Canning with Facing the Music.
9: They were having so much fun. A group of girlfriends hitting the town one Saturday night. Lost in the music.
5: We would go to different clubs, and we probably made ourselves known. We're here, come look at us, in a fun way.
9: This was the playground they knew by heart. This was the home where they felt safe. They were invincible.
1: You were in this bubble, you're 25, like nothing's gonna happen to you.
9: And then, less than 48 hours later, one of them was gone. Murdered, and the killer was at large.
1: And I remember being paralyzed. Like not being able to leave the house.
3: This not only stole your friend, it stole your innocence.
1: Yeah, it did. It did. Mm-hmm.
9: It would take another 25 years to find the killer, a most unlikely suspect, always there, watching them, daring them.
3: You are literally talking to Christie's killer.
8: Right. And I kept thinking after the fact, I'm like, he had to have known who I was when I was standing in front
5: absolutely.
8: Of him. He had to have known who I was.
9: Some things are so life-altering you can't forget them, no matter how hard you try. For Harry Goodman, that moment came the morning of December 21st, 1992. Harry was the principal of an elementary school in Lancaster County, Pennsylvania. His star teacher, 25-year-old Christie Marek, was late for work.
4: Christie was there every morning right around 8 o'clock.
9: When 8 became 8:30, Harry grew uneasy.
4: And the kids had started to come into the classroom. So I called her apartment about 5 times. Nothing.
9: He contacted her family, who lived about a 2-hour drive north. Christie's brother, Vince Marek.
6: We got the phone call from her school that she wasn't there. She didn't show up for work. You know, was she home this weekend? Was she delayed coming back? Maybe she got stuck in traffic. I think we were in panic mode. The kind of person she was, we just thought something was wrong. It was that gut feeling.
9: The family told Harry they hadn't heard from Christie that morning. Harry couldn't wait any longer. He knew she lived nearby with a friend.
3: So you decided to jump in your car to go see what's going on with Christie.
4: I was prepared to go down and change a tire along the interstate.
3: That's what you were expecting?
4: That's what I was expecting.
3: You thought, okay, her car's broken down.
4: Right.
9: But it wasn't. And when he eventually pulled up to Christie's apartment complex,
4: I saw her car there, and it was iced over. And then I started to freak out.
9: Her front door was open. He went inside and looked to his left. He saw her in the living room, lifeless on the floor. He ran to call 911.
4: I was a total mess. I mean, I was in hysterics. In total shock. It was pretty apparent that she had been murdered.
9: Craig Stedman went on to become the Lancaster County District Attorney. But back in the early 90s, he was a young prosecutor.
3: This was a horrific scene.
4: Yeah, it was a nightmare scene. You know, not only the fact that you had this young teacher who was brutally murdered, but she had been sexually assaulted on top of that.
3: Did it seem clear at least at first glance, how she died.
4: No, other than that, there had been a brutal struggle.
9: The medical examiner would later determine that in addition to being sexually assaulted, Christy had been beaten and strangled to death, likely that very morning.
4: I mean, she had her gloves on. So most people, when they're getting ready to go to work, it's the last thing you do is you put your gloves on beforehand. She had Christmas presents that she was taking to her students that day that were strewn about as part of the struggle.
3: So brazen, too, that this would happen at that hour of the morning when people are going to work, yep, to school. And those places are close together. And there's a lot of cars around there and people.
4: A lot of people around, the number of witnesses that could have been there. I mean, that person was very determined to do whatever he wanted to do.
9: Police collected crime scene evidence, including DNA the killer left behind during the sexual assault, and they canvassed the neighborhood for witnesses. Her brother Vince says he had no idea what was happening until he arrived at the police station.
6: The session was started with, you know, there was an accident, she passed away. And of course, obviously, we said, what happened? And that's when they told us. She was murdered.
9: Christy's roommate, Mary, got a call from police asking to meet back at the apartment. Something about Christy being in trouble. When she arrived, a detective approached her.
1: And he brought me into his car, and he said, Christy's been murdered. And I just remember, like being doubled over, just trying to stop the shaking.
9: Mary explained that she left the apartment around 7 that morning. Christy was still getting ready for work.
1: I was driving away, and I'm like, oh, I should go back and get my lunch. And I'm like, oh, I'm already this far. I'm just going to keep going.
9: That meant Christy was murdered sometime between 7 and just after 9 that morning when Harry Goodman found her. Investigators asked Mary to do a walkthrough of the apartment. Right away, she saw scuff marks on and near the front door.
1: There's something from his shoes or her shoes. She dug in. It's what I thought. She's like just dug in, like he was dragged, like she was dragged. And then there was just a lot of blood on the carpet.
3: And you had to see that.
1: Yeah.
3: It just has to be so traumatizing.
1: Yeah, it was.
9: Investigators believed Christy opened the door to leave, only to have the killer drag her back in.
4: I think she was overpowered pretty quickly. I mean, where she was murdered was not very far away from the entry point.
3: Did it appear that it had all kind of taken place in one area of the apartment?
4: Yeah, right from the foyer into the living room. Those were the rooms that where it seemed like the struggle had taken place.
9: Something else caught the detective's attention. Mary's final conversation with Christy.
1: Before I left, I went and said, okay, we're going to meet up later. And she sounded distant. And I said, are you okay? And she's like, no, I'm fine. So then I just went to work.
3: What do you think it was?
1: I don't know. I don't know if she was just thinking about the day or just she was preoccupied.
9: Christy had something on her mind and only moments to live. Investigators had to find out if the two were connected.
0: When we come back, clues to a mystery.
2: A boyfriend.
8: She had told me that things were ending. She was finally ready to move on.
3: This was a big deal.
8: Mm-hmm.
2: And a mysterious visitor at Christie's school.
10: I thought I may have just been face to face with the killer.

0: Lancaster County is Pennsylvania Amish country, a place where old ways and modern suburban sprawl meet. The brutal murder of a schoolteacher just before Christmas, 1992, upset that sense of peace.
1: A lot of people in Lancaster County, particularly back then, they just didn't lock their doors, they didn't lock their cars, very trusting community.
0: And yet, DA Craig Stedman says Christy Murak's killing didn't have the mark of a stranger.
1: 7:30 in the morning, home invasion, sexual assault. It would be highly unusual for something like that to take place at that time of day in someone's apartment just at random.
0: Police wanted to know if Christy had any enemies. The answer was no. Her brother Vince says his sister had tons of friends. She was kind, caring, and focused. From the time she was a little girl, she wanted to be a teacher.
2: We had a little thing set up in our garage where she was the school teacher. Now it's the summer, and kids want to go out and play, and my sister is pulling them in to teach them.
0: When she wasn't playing school, she was goofing around like a normal kid.
2: You can ask anybody, and they'll tell you the same thing. She always was laughing, smiling, just a having a good time.
0: After high school, she took her work-play ethic to Millersville University in Lancaster, where she met her other family.
3: Were you all like sisters?
4: Yeah.
5: Absolutely.
0: Christy's circle included that roommate, Mary Franciscus, Chris Walter, Lisa Bailey, and Marianne Taylor.
6: We've shared clothes, we've shared hair products, we share everything.
3: Everything. Yes.
6: I don't think there's anything about each other that we don't know, and that's such a rare friendship.
0: And when it came to Christy, her friends knew she could hold her own, especially when they'd go out.
3: If someone came up and she wasn't interested, she had no problem telling people, hit the road, I'm not interested.
0: She was also protective of her friends. When they graduated, a few of them set up house in that apartment complex just outside downtown Lancaster.
4: Christy was always a very safe person, like lock your doors, always leave with a buddy.
3: And we did feel safe. There was no
7: time. It was in the middle of nowhere. I mean, our backyard was an Amish farm.
3: Mm-hmm.
7: It was a dairy farm.
0: By then, Christy had already landed her dream job as a teacher. Here she is, leading a sixth grade class in science.
8: These are the ways we would classify any type of animal.
0: Harry Goodman saw something special in her.
9: She wasn't satisfied with just being a good teacher. She wanted to be a great teacher.
10: What do you think it was about Christy's ability to connect with the kids?
9: She was creative, and she had the kids motivated. They were captivated. Some people would drag themselves into work. Christy didn't look at it as work.
10: If only you could bottle that.
9: Oh my gosh.
10: And sell it.
9: Yeah, tell me.
0: But investigators did find one loose thread in her life.
3: She loved him. So loyal to him.
0: Christy had fallen for a man who went by the nickname Dagger. He wasn't exactly her friend's idea of a catch. Christy was 25 and he was not.
7: He was old. I remember thinking how old he was. At the he was 20 years older?
4: Yeah.
0: Almost twice Christy's age. But he had a good job as president of the local Teamsters, and he was generous.
6: I think she felt cared for. I don't even know exactly how, whether that was financially or what, but I think she felt cared for.
0: Christy didn't divulge much about her boyfriend or his past, but her friends could tell he was in no rush to the altar. They thought that bothered Christy, especially as the friends started moving out and getting married.
6: Maybe having just been to Chris's wedding that September, I'm thinking maybe that she was realizing that's the life I deserve too.
7: Mm-hmm. Right.
0: 2 days before she was killed, that Saturday, Christy had come to a decision.
3: She had told me that things were ending with Dagger. She was finally ready to move on.
10: This was a big deal because she had been with him for years at this point.
3: Mm-hmm. Mm-hmm. She looked happy, and we saw Christy back, bubbly, happy, ready to get out there and live.
0: And that night, she did. The friends went out downtown, hitting the clubs. Now, police had to consider whether Christy told Dagger she wanted to break up. If so, had he taken it badly? Was that on Christy's mind the morning she was murdered? Or had Christy angered someone else from that Saturday night? Police wanted to know more.
3: Where did you eat? Where did you go dancing? Where did you go after that? Who was there?
0: Then, something bizarre. The day after Christy's murder, a man walked into her school. He clearly didn't belong there.
5: I approached him and said, may I help you?
0: Bob Wildeson was an assistant school superintendent.
5: He said, oh, I'm just here to see Christy Mirak. I said, well, unfortunately, you're going to have to leave. Christy has passed.
0: The mysterious visitor said he hadn't heard the news. He claimed he was Christy's friend. Then he left.
5: It was hard to believe that anyone in Lancaster County would not have heard about it.
0: Bob Wildeson's mind raced. He'd heard stories of investigations where the criminals seemed eager to catch the attention of police.
5: Immediately after that is when I called the police. I thought I may have just been face to face with the killer.
0: Whoever that mystery man was, police knew they had to find him immediately.
2: Coming up.
3: It would have been shocking to her to see him come in that building.
11: A surprise was in store about that surprise visitor.
7: It was something to do with him.
6: There was no other logical explanation.
3: We were terrified.
11: When Dateline.

0: Bob Wildeson was one of Christie's colleagues. He was certain the man who'd shown up at school a day after the murder, claiming to be her friend, had instead been her killer.
1: I was convinced. In fact, I said, we're going to get the guy who did this right now today.
0: He called police, told them the story, and gave them the man's name. Turned out, it was no random visitor at all. It was none other than Dagger, Christie's longtime boyfriend. Police brought him in for questioning. They found out Dagger had a secret. He had a wife.
2: He was married, so he was pretty high on the suspect list. And I can tell you, just even talking to the investigators, they were absolutely convinced this was him.
0: But Dagger insisted it wasn't. He said when Christie died, he was hundreds of miles away in Virginia, where he'd recently moved with his wife. Christie's friends were stunned. She never mentioned Dagger was married. They weren't sure she even knew. Now, they had to wonder if her decision to break things off with him 2 days before her death had doomed her.
3: He might not have liked that.
4: She was devoted to him, and I'm sure that would be a loss for him to not have that in his life anymore.
5: And it was years. I mean, you don't just cut that tie and have it not mean anything.
0: And when they heard he'd shown up at Christie's school, their suspicions grew.
6: We were all thinking he was trying to establish some kind of alibi or to show that he had no involvement. Look how much I love her. I'm ready to make it public.
4: And it was so odd because it was everywhere that she had been murdered. Everywhere in Lancaster. Mm-hmm. So I just never understood how he didn't know. And it was very uncharacteristic of him to show up at the school.
6: I think it would have been shocking to her to see him come in that building. Like, it would have been unnerving for her to have her worlds collide like that.
0: But the idea that Dagger did it fell apart. Police confirmed his alibi. He had been in Virginia at the time of the murder. They also tested his DNA against the DNA the killer left during the sexual assault.
2: He was eliminated through alibi as well as scientifically.
0: Still, her friends wondered if he might have been involved in Christie's death somehow. To them, Dagger had always been a man of mystery. He didn't talk about his life or work. Their imaginations ran wild.
6: He either hired a hitman.
4: Right.
6: Or it was revenge.
4: It was something to do with him. It was somebody that wanted to get back at him for whatever reason.
5: Yeah. There was no other logical explanation for us at the time.
6: We were terrified.
0: But investigators didn't buy the hitman angle.
2: Professional hitmen do not usually get into hand-to-hand physical combat with their victim, and they certainly don't leave multiple DNA samples behind. You wouldn't think that anyone would do it at 7:15 in the morning in her apartment. There'd be way better ways to do this. It's just not consistent with a professional type hit.
0: So police needed to consider other men Christie might have crossed. Her friends did mention one incident from that Saturday night. They ran into someone who dated another one of their friends.
6: Who was not a good guy, and we called him out on it.
0: They believe the man had been abusive to their friend, had even killed her dog.
4: I think we yelled puppy killer.
6: Puppy killer.
3: Oh my gosh, how did he react?
6: He was scary.
4: Yeah, he's a sociopath.
7: Big, scary.
5: So
3: did you tell the police about him as well?
5: Yeah, I mean, talk about a motive. That's something we latched onto because we thought Christie angered him by calling him this name in a very public place.
0: Police looked into it, but eventually cleared him, too. In the meantime, her friends kept trying to help with the investigation.
4: Well, I mean, they had her photo albums, and we would go through all the guys in the photo album and give them their names.
0: As it happened, police were already interested in someone else. His connection to Christie was more recent and compelling than those old photos. And he'd practically driven himself into the heart of the case.
8: Coming up.
9: I walk in the door and they start to fingerprint me. I'm thinking, what? They think I did this.
8: A principal under the microscope.
3: What's their tone? What kind of questions are they asking you?
9: Extremely accusatory. First question, did you murder Christie Morack?
0: After Christy Morak's murder, her principal, Harry Goodman, says he got a phone call to come down to the police station.
9: And they said, we want to talk to you and ask you questions about Christy's teaching and those kind of things. So I walk in.
0: He thought they would ask routine questions about Christy's background. He was wrong.
9: I walk in the door and they start to fingerprint me. I'm thinking, what? They think I did this. I'm mourning the loss of our teacher and our friend. And all of a sudden, I'm being interrogated.
3: Why do you think they zeroed in on you?
9: I found her.
3: And that's it?
9: Yeah.
3: That one moment in time?
9: I found her.
0: Actually, there was a bit more. The DA said investigators found Harry's drive to check on his employee that morning very strange.
3: A lot of bosses, when someone's only, 30, 40 minutes late, they don't jump in their car, to go see if someone's okay. Why did you feel the need to do that?
9: That's just who I am. I knew something was wrong. I thought Christy might need help.
0: He says police asked where he'd been in the hours before her death. Harry recalled going to the gym, coming home to change, and heading back out to work.
3: What's their tone? What kind of questions are they asking you?
9: Extremely accusatory. Why would you have hired her? What was it about her that you liked so much? I mean, they were coming at me with all ends.
0: Detectives asked if he would take a polygraph.
9: I'm thinking, I've got nothing to hide. Hook me up. First question, did you murder Christy Morak?
0: Harry told them no. After answering all their questions, he says he passed the polygraph. They later confirmed his alibi, and his DNA was not a match. But Harry knew some people still suspected him.
9: My teachers would always come up to me, Harry, you should have heard what so-and-so was saying. And I said, don't tell me. I don't want to know.
0: Police began looking elsewhere. They even considered the possibility that Christy might not have known her killer. That's when her friends recalled something that had happened months earlier at the apartment. Back then, they brushed it off. Now, they wondered.
3: You have a bizarre incident one night where Dagger comes over and sees somebody in the bushes.
0: They went after the stranger.
6: We immediately jumped up and started screaming at him. And we chased him down here and all the way down there.
3: Mm-hmm. And what gave you the courage to go after this person?
6: Because he violated us. He was peeking in our window.
0: But they never got a good look at the guy. That wasn't much help to police. Investigators needed to focus on the solid leads they did have. Neighbors told them they'd spotted a white car outside Christie's apartment just before the murder.
2: There were 4, 5, or 6 people that saw at some point that morning a white car driving around that complex.
0: Some thought it was a Toyota Celica like this one. But one witness, who saw a man get out of the car near the apartment that morning, described a different make and model, a Dodge Daytona. Police decided to focus on that type of car.
2: So they took that information and then they put it in the registry for Pennsylvania for anyone that had a similar type vehicle.
0: But her friends didn't know anyone who drove that kind of Dodge. They started to worry the killer, whoever he was, might come back for one of them.
4: I remember going to go to work and I saw a car that was meeting the description of the car that they were looking for, being paralyzed, like not being able to leave the house because he's waiting for me. And I remember writing their license plate number down and putting it in my pocket so when they found my body, they would have this clue.
3: This has to strike fear into people when a young girl like that is brutally murdered and the person who did it is at large.
2: Was out there. That person was out there this whole time.
0: The investigation dragged on. Weeks became months, then years. Still, police believe that white car and the DNA from the crime scene would lead them to Christie's killer.
3: Do you remember how many people were tested for their DNA?
2: Well, it was definitely dozens. We looked at suspect after suspect after suspect. As time went on, we started just reaching out to just, well, could it be this person? Could it be this person?
0: And when the FBI created a national DNA database, CODIS, investigators on Christie's case uploaded a sample from the crime scene. It didn't match the DNA of anyone in the system. The waiting was especially hard for Christie's mother. A decade after the murder, she died not knowing who killed her daughter.
10: I promised her that I wouldn't give up. You know. Because I knew it was, you know, she was leaving and we were still with no answer.
0: Vince took up the cause, staying in touch with police, even putting up a billboard looking for any new leads. But nothing.
10: Just hitting this dead end all the time was just, it was just extremely frustrating for us and as a family.
0: But a breakthrough was coming. A new way to analyze DNA and catch criminals. A new way to find Christie's killer.
8: Coming up.
11: So what we're looking for is the pieces of the DNA for that person's eye color, their hair color, their face shape.
8: Could a DNA breakthrough break the stalemate in Christie's case?
12: He could look a lot like this.
11: Right.
8: When Dateline.

0: time seems to pass more slowly here in the rolling farmlands of Lancaster County, Pennsylvania. But for Christy Morak's loved ones, it felt like time had stopped altogether. Nearly 25 years had gone by since her death, and investigators were no closer to catching her killer.
1: It must have bothered you knowing that whoever did this was getting away with it.
2: Yeah. Oh, yeah.
3: They were still out walking around.
2: Mm-hmm. Or was he? I think there were times where we thought this person could be dead by now,
4: right. And
2: we'll really never know.
4: Right.
0: Still, they wanted to know, needed to know who her killer was. They just had to wait a little longer.
5: Some things in law enforcement are just through hard work and dedication. Some things are just through coincidence and a little bit of luck.
0: In 2016, the DA's office heard about a new tool that uses DNA to solve cold cases. Genetic phenotyping allows scientists to create a composite of a suspect using the DNA left at a crime scene.
4: So we're reading the information out of that DNA that determines what that person looked like.
0: Ellen Graytak is director of bioinformatics at a company called Parabon, which has helped pioneer the use of DNA phenotyping.
4: So that DNA built that person, and that's what we're looking for, is the pieces of the DNA that coded for that person's eye color, their hair color, their face shape, and then we can tell that to the detectives.
0: This isn't the first time phenotyping has come up in one of our stories. Previously, Parabon created an image from my DNA to show how it works.
6: Why am I anxious right now? What? Like, I feel like I'm the criminal or something. Let's
4: see
6: it.
4: Okay.
6: Oh, wow.
7: I felt like after I got my composite sketch from Parabon that if I had have committed a crime and left my DNA, I would have been completely busted.
4: Yeah, absolutely. You would have been right at the top of that suspect list.
0: And now the Lancaster DA hoped the company could help with Christy's case. They analyzed the DNA left by her killer, trait by trait, hair and eye color, facial structure, even ancestry.
4: We found that he was partially of European descent, but also partially of Latino descent. So he was a mix of those two ancestries.
0: They came up with three composites to reflect how he might have aged over the years.
7: He could look a lot like this.
4: Right. This may have been approximately what he looked like when the crime was committed.
0: The DA asked Christy's family and friends to take a look. But when they actually saw the composite?
3: I didn't see anyone I know, and I'm like, this is a stranger.
0: In October 2017, the DA made the composites public during a press conference. Maybe someone else would recognize the person in those images.
8: There will be no tip. That's going to be a waste of our time.
5: We got a lot of calls. Some of them seemed hopeful at first, but ultimately led to nothing.
7: Oh, that's so frustrating.
5: Yeah, this was kind of, we had felt like our last shot, our last thing that we could do.
0: The composite didn't work, but it would not be their last shot. That's because investigators working on an unrelated crime in California came upon another way of solving cold cases.
9: Police arresting a man they believe is the so-called Golden State Killer, discovered using DNA.
0: California detectives found their suspect after uploading DNA from a crime scene to a database used by thousands looking for lost relatives. Their search turned up people whose DNA had distant matches to the killer. From there, investigators constructed a family tree and narrowed it down to their man.
5: When you read about it and you see it, you just say to yourself, well, what did I think about this? I mean, it's completely brilliant.
0: Parabon's genetic genealogists did the same thing in the hunt for the man who murdered Christy. Sure enough, they found relatives who shared DNA with her killer.
4: In a couple of days, they're able to take these few people who share DNA with our unknown killer and build to who that person could have been.
0: Remember, they knew the killer had European and Latino ancestry. One man in the family tree stood out. He matched the ancestry and lived near Christy when she was murdered. But that didn't mean investigators in Lancaster could make an arrest.
5: We don't arrest people on what genetic database is saying to us. We needed to get his sample, and we needed to have it confirmed through the state police crime lab.
0: So they staked him out, hoping he'd leave behind something with his DNA on it.
5: We had a couple undercover guys watch him all day long to try to see him abandon something. He abandoned nothing. He took everything with him. We completely struck out.
0: They tried again. State troopers eventually followed the man to, of all things, an event at a public school. This time, success.
5: An undercover female trooper befriended him, and she was able to get some things directly from him.
7: What did she get?
5: She was able to get a water bottle and gum that he had used.
0: The state crime lab compared the DNA from those samples to the DNA from the crime scene. They matched. Now, investigators were confident they had their man, standing right where they least expected him, in the shadows of the dance floor.
9: Coming up.
10: He slept on my bed that night. You just don't know what to think.
9: Who was the man who murdered Christie? His stunning identity revealed at last.
1: You are literally talking to Christie's killer.
11: Right. Face to face.

0: Detectives believed they'd finally found Christy Marak's killer. They matched his DNA to the crime, and they were ready to arrest him. Until...
1: You realize he's not even home. He's on vacation.
2: We found out that he was actually on a trip across America with his wife and daughter.
0: Now, DA Craig Stedman had an agonizing decision to make.
2: Do we arrest him out there and not have our investigators try to interview him? Do we risk the safety of his new wife and adopted daughter?
1: So what do you do?
2: Well, so I made the decision to wait.
0: Thankfully, their man returned to Lancaster. And on an early summer day in 2018, they arrested him outside his house.
1: What was his reaction?
2: He kind of was acting pretty calm. Oh, well, this is, you know, kind of a joke, right? And they kept telling him, no, you're arrested for criminal homicide of Christy Marak.
1: He denies it?
2: He denied it. He denied ever knowing her.
3: Today, we are announcing the arrest of Raymond Charles Rowe for the murder of Christy Marak from December 21st, 1992.
0: Raymond Rowe. Who was he?
4: Never heard of the guy. I don't know who this person is.
0: Turned out many people knew the accused by a different name. DJ Freeze.
5: All right, ladies and gentlemen.
0: Christy's friends were floored.
6: He was the local DJ everyone wanted. He was the guy who went to the same church as me.
2: He had been raised in Lancaster, and he had essentially stayed here for his life.
0: Around the time of Christy's murder, Rowe worked a warehouse job by day and performed in clubs at night. Aside from a brush with the law in 2001, disorderly conduct and resisting arrest, he stayed out of trouble. Over the years, he married four times and built a name for himself as a DJ.
2: A lot of our officers knew who he was. A lot of our officers had been at events that he had been at.
1: He was living in plain sight.
2: He was living in plain sight. He had been living in plain sight. He never hid it.
0: Now, he was charged with murder. Investigators quickly connected him to another key piece of evidence, that white car. In 1992, Rowe owned a Toyota Celica, similar to this, that some of Christy's neighbors had mentioned, not the Dodge Daytona police focused on.
2: I had sitting in my office a pile about this big of all the Dodge Daytonas that were registered in Pennsylvania back at that time.
1: But not the Celica?
2: Not the Celica.
1: Why not go through both in the database?
2: I did not have an answer for you on that. I think that they felt like, based on the information they had, that the Dodge Daytona was the way to go.
0: Investigators now believed Rowe drove that car past Christie's doorstep often.
2: We discovered that he worked very, very close proximity to where Christie's apartment was.
0: Stedman says it's even possible Rowe was the peeping Tom that Christy's friends chased just months before her murder. The what if haunts them.
6: The thing that bothers me is if it would have, like, what if it was him? If I would have caught him, then.
1: It gets you upset, like, yeah. Just thinking about it now.
6: Yeah.
0: Investigators also knew that Rowe might have spotted Christy in one of the downtown clubs, like that Saturday before her death.
1: Was he at the club that weekend, one of the places you went to?
6: We don't know. We didn't know him. He didn't stand out if he was there.
0: And yet, the DA thinks it's likely the two met.
2: I think it was targeted. I think that she had encountered him at some event beforehand. My guess is had spurned him, and he saw her out there at that apartment at some point.
0: The DJ's connection to Christy seemed tenuous, but Stedman says the DNA proved Rowe killed her. In fact, the odds of the killer being anyone other than him on the entire planet weren't just one in a million.
2: Nonillion, octillion, like a thousand trillion, things like this. You can't even actually conceive of a number with 27 zeros or 30 zeros, which is what we ended up getting.
1: It's remarkable.
2: I've never heard of a case with this much.
0: And remember that composite from the killer's DNA? Turns out it was a pretty good match to Rowe. Even then, it was hard for some in Lancaster to believe Rowe could commit such a horrible crime, especially this woman.
7: He was the life of the party.
0: Her name is Monica Whalen. She was engaged to Rowe when Christy was killed. This is the first time she's publicly talked about their relationship.
1: You're learning that they believe he brutally murdered a woman, sexually assaulted her, and then came home to you.
7: Yes.
1: How do you process that?
7: You just don't know what to think. I mean, he slept on my bed that night. You know, we had Christmas 4 days later, and we got married months later.
1: And you're none the wiser?
7: No.
8: But Monica does remember Christie's murder being in the news and talking to Roe about it.
1: He was concerned about your safety after this murder?
7: Yeah.
1: It's outrageous to think that he's advising you on your safety and worrying about you when he was the killer.
7: Mm-hmm. Yeah, it is surprising.
8: The couple divorced almost 6 years later.
1: There must also be a part of you is like, what didn't I see?
7: Yeah, there was that. There was, it could have been me. You know, why wasn't it me? Why did she have to die?
8: Roe was now facing trial and, if convicted, the death penalty. But it didn't come to that. In January 2019, he pleaded guilty to the murder and rape of Christie Murak in exchange for a life sentence. As for Christie's family, they felt relieved, but also cheated.
4: He's been doing what he wanted to do for the last 26 years, and she's been dead for the last 26 plus years. And I still think he got off pretty easy.
8: Christie's friends are angry that Roe was able to live among them for so long, never hinting at what he'd done.
6: He was the guy I talked to when my daughter was planning her wedding.
1: No.
6: At a wedding expo, face to face.
1: Oh my.
6: Spoke to him.
1: You are literally talking to Christie's killer.
6: Right. Mm-hmm. And I kept thinking after the fact, and like, he had to have known who I was when I was standing in front of him.
9: Absolutely.
6: He had to have known who I was.
8: Since then, Raymond Roe has been appealing his conviction, saying he was pressured into pleading guilty. Roe's lawyer says DNA testing on additional evidence could help clear him. Those closest to Christie say they try not to think about him anymore, only about their lost friend, what she meant and still means to them.
6: I'd like to think Christie's kept us together.
9: You almost feel guilty that we were able to get married and have kids, and we still think about Christie like that she never got to have that.
10: She was a huge light in this world that was just taken way too soon. Just way too soon.
11: That's all for now. I'm Lester Holt. Thanks for joining us.
12: What evidence doesn't lie? It actually tells a story.
11: You're there at the crime scene.
12: You can almost recreate the crime.
11: Right there on the wall, a mystery scrawled in blood. Three cryptic letters. What would you make of this?
13: Is that a word? Is that a person? The clues pointed so many different directions that it was a total mystery.
11: The case, the murder of a former model and flight attendant.
14: When she got dolled up, oh my God, gorgeous.
11: Did she write these letters? Was this a hint to who killed her?
15: You've got this message saying, this is my killer.
16: Just like you would see in a movie.
11: And the ending, that was just like a movie too.
12: I can't believe what people do to each other.
11: Written in blood.
17: If year-round sun and water is your thing, Florida's West Coast should be high on your checkout list of places to live. It was for pretty Karen Pinnell. Once the one-time model and flight attendant got sand in her shoes, she never looked back.
18: She loved the beach, diving, boating, wildlife.
17: Good friend Catherine Mallet worked the counter at American Airlines in Tampa with Karen. If you were a frazzled passenger, and who isn't these days, Karen was the antidote. Exactly the right agent to bump into to get you on your way.
18: Karen was very pretty. She was smart, smiled all the time, funny.
17: But when the always capable and reliable Karen didn't show up for her Saturday morning shift on October 11th, 2003, clearly something was wrong. Her boyfriend, Tim Permetter, had tried calling her at home.
19: When she wasn't at work or answering her calls, I began to get worried. But it was a couple of hours before I really got panicky about it.
17: The boyfriend drove over to Karen's condo in the quiet town of Oldsmar. the front door was unlocked, a bad sign. He said he stepped inside and looked to the right, to the kitchen.
19: I saw her body, and I knew immediately. There was no doubt in my mind she was dead. I picked up the phone and I called 911.
20: She is laying on the floor. There's blood everywhere.
17: Karen Pennell, sprawled on her back, bloody, a murder victim in her own home. Michael Holbrook, then a Pinellas County homicide detective, would lead the investigation.
21: When the first deputies arrive on scene, Tim Permaner's in the front yard. He's hysterical. He actually threw up in the front yard that he was so upset over finding his girlfriend.
17: Deputies gave Tim, the shaken boyfriend, a chance to collect himself in the back seat of an air-conditioned patrol car. That's where he placed a call to Karen's friend, Catherine, with the unimaginable news.
18: Says, Catherine, it's Tim. I'm at Karen's apartment. She's laying on the floor. There's blood everywhere, and she's been stabbed.
22: Stabbed?
18: Stabbed. It's a horrible way. It's really a horrible way to die.
17: Karen, the baby of the family with five older brothers, suddenly gone. She'd been especially close to her oldest brother, Mike.
22: My brother called me. I was at the airport and said, you better sit down. And he said, Karen's been murdered.
23: Any theories about what had happened?
22: I don't know. I was trying to figure out the why. And relying on the police to do what they needed to do.
17: And what they had to do was plenty. They processed the crime scene, filmed every inch of Karen's home, knocked on doors, tried to figure out just who their victim was. Detectives Holbrook and Larry Nalvin began with the man who'd made that 911 call.
21: The first thing as a lead investigator will do is talk to the people closest to her. In this case, we had Timothy Permaner finding his girlfriend. We took Mr. Permaner back to the office and talked to him extensively.
17: Tim, a car salesman, gave the detectives a rundown of where he'd been in the hours leading up to the terrible discovery. He said he'd popped in briefly on Karen the night before to drop off a gift, a photo calendar of kittens that he knew his cat lover girlfriend would find irresistible. Tim said he left around 7:30, and that was the last time he saw Karen alive.
23: Wouldn't it have been your routine to spend the night?
19: Not on a Friday night, no, because she had to work the next day. She had to go in and work early.
17: After saying goodbye to Karen, he said he ended up spending the night with friends about an hour to the north.
23: Is he saying anything at this point, detective, like you can't do it, or I know boyfriends are often figure suspicions, I want to talk to a lawyer. Is any of that stuff coming out of him?
24: No, he's being more than cooperative.
17: While Tim says he was off with his friend, there appeared to have been a frenzied struggle at Karen's house. Forensic specialist Anna Cox assessed the bloody aftermath.
25: She put up a heck of a struggle.
23: And what are you looking at?
25: She had defensive wounds, the way her body was contorted, and I just remember thinking, she put up a heck of a struggle. She really fought for her life.
23: Do you suck in your breath and say, oh my goodness, or have you seen everything at this point?
25: Oh, I can't believe what people do to each other. And it was terrible. It's terrible.
17: Around back, Cox, the crime scene tech, found the security bolt on a sliding glass door had been dislodged, and there were other signs of tampering.
25: There was a cable box that was open, so then you start to think to yourself, somebody trying to cut the wires. There was a knocked over bird bath. So there was evidence outside that at first you need to think to yourself, I think that this might be a burglary.
17: And Karen's overturned purse on the stovetop supported the break-in theory. Anna Cox took an inventory of everything at the crime scene. A pizza box, a garden glove, a grocery receipt. All routine findings so far. But it's what authorities spotted next on the wall just above the body that would turn this case into something out of the movies. A three-letter message in blood, and you didn't have to squint to make it out either. R-O-C. On the victim, Karen's right-hand index finger was clearly stained with blood. R-O-C. What was the murdered woman trying to tell the cops?
13: All these theories were running through my mind. What does that mean? Is that a word? Is that a person? Is that a thing? The clues pointed so many different directions that it was a total mystery.
17: There's a concept in the law known as a dying declaration. Would those three letters scrawled in Karen's own blood lead to the apprehension of her killer?
11: When we come back, investigators dig into that three-letter mystery. Who or what was ROC? When Dateline continues.

0: She and her five brothers had been raised as military brats and moved bases a lot. Now, that family was gathering from far-flung parts of the country for her funeral, shocked and in mourning for the lost sister who'd long been their glue.
1: All the boys kind of got involved in our own stuff. But then there was Karen. She was really what connected all of us to the family unit.
2: What does that tell us about her?
1: She was a lot more important to us than we knew. I think she was always more interested in family as a whole than she was in herself.
0: Brother Mike wasn't alone in thinking his kid sister could have been a sky's-the-limit person.
1: She could have been anything she wanted, a scientist or a doctor or whatever.
2: Well, her friends loved her.
1: Yeah, she was hard not to love.
0: Even harder to forget what a cruel fate she'd suffered at the hands of a killer unknown.
1: During the viewing, there were visible stab wounds on her hand. So we kind of pull the flowers down a little farther.
0: A few days after the murder, her many friends at the airport said their goodbyes.
3: There's a chapel in the main terminal in Tampa at the airport. There were so many people there from all different airlines, the security people. It was incredible.
0: Meanwhile, the Pinellas County Sheriff's Department investigation was moving quickly on several fronts. First, they validated boyfriend Tim's story. He said after visiting Karen early that evening, he spent the night with a friend named George Solomon in Moon Lake, about an hour to the north.
4: That he did, in fact, go up to where George Solomon was staying with his girlfriend in Pasco County. And this was confirmed through interviews with George as well as George's girlfriend. George gave us a timeline that was consistent with what Perminter gave us.
0: Tim's story about the night of the murder checked out. He even voluntarily came clean on something right from the start. He had a record. He'd done time.
5: Now, early on in your life, Tim, you get involved in trouble. What was going on with you?
6: I was running an escort service and got stupid. Started it up small, basically running an ad out of a newspaper, getting a small office, and it just expanded from there. It ballooned.
5: What kind of money were you pulling down per week?
6: I was grossing about $6,000 to $7,000 a day.
5: A day?
6: Yes, sir.
5: And you're how old?
6: At that time, 20. And that's the trap. Why am I even going to school when I'm making this kind of money?
5: Why go straight, huh?
6: Yes, sir.
5: And it ended up in a gunfight?
6: Yes, sir.
0: Tim says he was worried he'd be painted as a bad guy right away because of his sordid past. So he promised to cooperate in every way possible. The cops took him up on it.
6: I allowed them to photograph me, removed all my clothing. I allowed them to go to my home, take anything that they wanted.
7: And there was nothing about his clothing, his car, his person that led us to believe that he was involved in any other way than he said he was, that he came over to see her and found her and was devastated.
0: Tim Perminter's alibi had checked out. And police also dismissed any clues pointing to a home invasion. After all, Karen had been stabbed 16 times, an attack so ferocious it could only be a crime of passion. Now the detectives were desperate to figure out what their biggest clue of all meant. Those three letters written in blood, R-O-C.
5: So this is a pretty creepy scene. I mean, you've got this scrawled in blood message saying, this is my killer. I'm now dead, but you find this guy. That's what it's suggesting, isn't it?
8: Absolutely, that's what it's suggesting. I mean, just like you would see in a movie.
0: Detectives soon discovered how those letters on the wall, R-O-C, were in fact connected to the victim lying beneath them. Rock, it turned out, was a person. The name of a man who had spelled trouble for Karen in the past.
4: Rock was an ex-boyfriend who Karen Pinnell had had problems with previously.
0: And whoever and wherever this Rock was, he'd just become the prime target of the investigation into her murder.
7: Okay, well, there it is. That's what she meant to write, was Rock. And then they have to follow that lead, and off they go.
5: To find Rock.
7: To find Rock.
9: Coming up, mission accomplished. Find him, they do. But what would they find next?
10: I'm looking at murder. Somebody's talking to me about a murder.

0: stomach-churning crime scene with an at-first-glance cryptic message written in blood. R.O.C. But it wasn't a big mystery for long. R.O.C. was the unusual but proper spelling of Karen Pinnell's ex-boyfriend, Rock Herpick.
1: So tell me about the former boyfriend known as Rock, R.O.C., letters scrawled in blood. Who was he?
2: Rock was an ex-boyfriend. He'd had a little bit of legal problems, a little bit of a substance abuse problem.
0: Rock had a personality as big and as loud as the pipes on the Harleys he loved to cruise. He worked at an auto body shop handling insurance claims. When he met Karen, she was on a downward spiral. After being married for 5 years, she'd recently gotten a divorce, and a doctor had just given her some awful news. She had multiple sclerosis, 38 years old.
1: To be a young, divorced woman with this awful diagnosis, what do you think that did to her? That's a lot to put on your shoulders.
3: Right. I think that really affected her self-esteem. Frankly, I think it may have had an impact on the kind of men that she was attracted to.
0: Karen came to rely on Rock to take her to doctor's appointments and give her injections. But when she took the step of asking him to move in, her friends and family thought she was asking for trouble.
1: You worry, is this the way ahead for my sister?
3: I think that was true.
1: This guy's bike.
3: Yeah, I think that's true. And is it my place to say, well, you need to go find somebody that is going to offer you a better future?
1: You can't dictate terms to your kid sister, huh?
3: No. You can only fix yourself.
0: And as it turned out, Rock wasn't a fix for Karen either. Their relationship soon took an ugly turn.
4: They seemed to get along for a while, and she was happy. And he turned into not a very nice guy. He was a little creepy.
1: Was tough on her?
4: There was some unexplained bruises, and I used to tell her, why, what are you doing? He did not deserve her, but she wouldn't listen.
0: The fights got worse, and police were called 3 separate times to intervene. One time, Rock allegedly broke down the front door. It was the last straw. Karen filed a domestic battery complaint, and Rock moved out. Tim Permenter says that even a year later, Rock was still harassing Karen about a roll-top desk he'd left behind.
5: She was starting to get scared of him towards the end.
1: And this issue he had was, I got a valuable piece of furniture, I want it back.
5: Right, but Karen said that that was a ruse. He's
1: trying to worm his way back in, is that the way she saw it?
5: That's the way she portrayed it to me.
0: Detectives Holbrook and Nalvin knew they had to confront this Rock. So they tracked him down and paid a surprise visit. He wasn't happy to see them.
6: I'm in the garage at my home in Northport, Florida. Black unmarked shows up, and I'm like, well, everybody knows what that is. I'm thinking, now what the heck's that?
0: Detective Holbrook identified himself and said they needed to talk to Rock about his friend, Karen.
6: We sat down on the porch, and he goes, well, she's dead. Of course, this just doesn't even register. So I just said, you just need to tell me what's going on.
0: But the detective wanted Rock to do the talking. He asked about his troubled relationship with Karen.
2: Rock indicated that he was using drugs and that Karen liked to drink and that they fought often.
0: But Rock said he savored the good times with Karen, too.
6: When she got dolled up, oh, my God, gorgeous. I mean, picture perfect. Wasn't anything out of place.
1: Were there some sparks there, Rock? Could you feel something going on?
6: Yeah, there was. She was all that. She was just all by herself, and she was just ready to go. She looked hungry for attention, and she was alone. And it was perfect. It was a perfect setup.
1: What do you think she saw in you? What was working from her side?
6: Probably the bad boy kind of thing. I wasn't your conventional straight-laced kind of guy.
0: Rock was open with the detectives, even came across as a good guy, but conceded there had been screaming matches with Karen and a few rip-roaring fights, but said she was the instigator.
6: She'd get violent. She'd get physically violent. Just stuff. Things would happen. But nobody ever got arrested, but they'd come out and they would address the issue.
1: As Rock tells it, she gave as good as she got. That he dodged a few pieces of thrown crockery.
3: She was ready to stand up for herself at the drop of a hat. She was a tough girl.
0: Rock remembers Karen playing hardball about that roll-top desk of his, too, not liking her attitude.
6: I did call her on several occasions about my roll-top desk.
1: Well, the desk.
6: That stupid desk, and it was bugging me. I mean, it was a nice piece of furniture, and I really wanted to get it back. And she pretty much said, you left, you're not getting it.
0: He never did get it. That roll top was still in Karen's condo in Oldsmar on the night she was stabbed to death. Now Detective Holbrook pointedly wanted to know if Rock had been there too.
6: He says, where were you on such and such a day? And I'm like, well, first of all, I'll have to look at the calendar because I don't know where I was that day, but I guarantee you I wasn't in Oldsmar. So we go from there to discussing where I was, who I've been with, where I live.
1: So you're getting a serious grilling.
6: Right. He ends up telling me that we found your name in blood on the wall.
1: R-O-C.
6: Yeah. So obviously I'm a suspect, and I acknowledge that. I mean, I'm looking at murder. I'm getting, somebody's talking to me about a murder.
0: Rock waived his right to a lawyer and agreed to give fingerprints and swabbings. It looked as though police had strangely found yet another cooperative boyfriend of their victim.
6: I said, if you're looking for fingerprints, they're all over that home. Because I lived there for a year, so you're going to find them.
1: Did you lose your patience with them?
6: No.
1: That's it for today,
6: fellas. I did lose my patience when they cut the end of my finger off taking a fingernail. You take the end of my finger off, now we're done. Now I'm done.
0: Rock's cooperation had an edge to it. Was he really trying to cover his tracks? Detectives were determined to find out.
7: When we come back, a closer look at the man and the clue, the CSI of ROC.
8: I remember thinking, wow, I wonder if that's what wrote these letters.
7: When Dateline continues.
0: The handwriting was on the wall, and forensic specialist Anna Cox was intent on breaking down the key piece of evidence implicating Karen Pinnell's ex-boyfriend, Rock Herpin. Those three letters in blood, R-O-C.
1: You would spend hours looking at these letters.
8: I did. We ended
1: you
8: up
1: actually
8: removing
1: cut the sheetrock out of the place and took it into your lab.
8: Yes. I have to look at those letters, at everything about them.
0: Using a high-powered microscope, Anna did an analysis of the specks of blood that stained the wall as Karen was stabbed 16 times. That flung spatter served as a gruesome canvas for the letters ROC then written over it.
8: When the letters ROC were written on top of it, it just skimmed right over it and didn't disrupt it at all.
0: Here was her central observation. Since the specks of blood weren't smeared, that meant Rock must have been written after they dried. But how long after?
8: I have a special machine that I use to make some spatter.
0: In her lab, she used animal blood to test how long it took for spatter to dry on a similar surface.
8: So once I came back and was able to apply spatter to some sections of some cardboard, then I was able to get some blood and to start writing the word rock. I must have written this word a million times over different areas of spatter.
0: In the lab, it took at least 20 minutes of drying time before the forensic specialist could write without smearing the spatter. She concluded there must have been about that much time between the attack on Karen and the word rock being written on the wall. Next, she looked for fingerprints in the letters themselves. Sounds impossible, right?
8: If she's writing and applying pressure to the wall, you would think that there would be some type of transfer of ridge detail.
0: Ridge detail, we all have it. Unique telltale patterns on every human finger and hand. But Anna wasn't finding that here. Rather, she detected an unusual hint of a pattern, something almost like polka dots.
8: And I thought back to myself, the garden glove on the counter that was missing its match, missing its pair.
0: A garden glove was found in Karen's kitchen, just one glove. The mate was never located. It had a distinctive dot pattern.
8: On the interior side where the palm and the fingers were, it's like that rubber, and it's got those little
1: nubbly
8: things that stick up for gripping purposes so when you're gardening it doesn't slip. And I remember thinking, wow, I wonder if that's what wrote these letters.
0: Cox bought similar gloves at a hardware store, and after several more days of testing, was satisfied that her hunch was correct. Anna Cox had come up with two important findings. The message in blood had likely been written with a gloved hand, and it had been scrawled at least 20 minutes after the onset of the attack on Karen. She reported her results to the detectives, who by then had learned another pertinent fact about their victim.
2: Karen was exclusively left-handed, and Karen's left hand did not have blood smeared on it.
0: Not only that, when the autopsy report came in, it suggested Karen couldn't have written anything with either hand.
1: From what the medical examiner was seeing on his table, was this a victim who was going to be able to dip in her own blood and write ROC on the wall?
9: No, absolutely not. Over 90% of her spinal cord had been damaged by the knife wounds.
1: She was incapacitated.
9: Incapacitated? It wasn't her. She didn't write that.
0: The evidence was overwhelming. Karen Pennell did not write the letters ROC in blood. It was a huge turning point in the case, and the best news possible for the ex-boyfriend, Rock Herpich.
6: They confirmed 100% that she could not have done that. She couldn't have done it. She would have been physically incapable of doing that. And it surely wasn't me. I mean, why would you write your own name on the wall?
0: Police agreed. Implicating yourself in a murder just made no sense. Rock got more good news after police checked out his alibi that he was home on the night of the murder.
9: Got his cell phone records and the cell towers he's hitting off around the same time that we know Karen was killed. He's in Northport, Florida, and that's a good, you know, hour and a half away.
1: And you went over all these alleged beefs that he might have had with her.
9: Absolutely.
1: Her boyfriend, girlfriend.
9: Yep, and he had moved on.
0: Detectives Nalvin and Holbrook were ready to move on, too. They officially cleared Rock. It was a major development. Karen's ex had suddenly gone from being a prime person of interest to a victim himself, victim of the real killer who tried to frame him for the crime and was still out there somewhere.
1: Whoever killed her did know that somebody named Rock.
6: Somebody knows my name.
1: It's part of the story here.
6: That's right. But if you think about this, it's not even a smart thing to do.
0: Rock was right. The pool of suspects had suddenly narrowed to a small handful of Karen's intimates who knew about him and also knew the unusual way he spelled his name, R-O-C. Detectives Holbrook and Nalvin were about to take a hard look at all of them.
7: Coming up.
8: You could walk right by and think it has no importance at all. It ended up being crucial in this case.
7: Could a box of pizza help solve this puzzle? When Dateline continues.

0: Police had reached a startling conclusion. Karen Pennell did not write the name Rock on the wall. Her killer had. But those three letters were still a gift to police because investigators figured he had to know both Karen and Rock. Detectives started questioning the other men in Karen's life.
1: Karen had nicknames for her boyfriends. Car guy, that was Tim Permenter. Another one that she referred to as Dr. Pilot.
0: Dr. Pilot, a British Airways captain, had recently been sending Karen romantic texts, but he was aboard a flight over the Middle East when Karen was killed. So he was ruled out, as were most of Karen's known male friends. All could prove they were nowhere near her house in Oldsmar that night. Every boyfriend except car guy, Tim Permenter, the one who reported finding Karen's body.
2: Is she conscious?
3: No.
2: Is she breathing?
3: I don't know.
0: Tim was inconsolable during that 911 call and later would tell detectives he'd lost the love of his life, the woman he was hoping to marry. But the people who knew Karen best started telling police a very different story.
4: I'm not sure why she stayed in that relationship or she even began a relationship like that.
0: The relationship began with Tim trying to sell Karen a new car. But police learned he also sold her a bill of goods about himself, saying he'd been a Navy SEAL involved in top-secret missions, never mentioning the sordid truth about his criminal past.
5: Karen told me that he explained his scars as he got injured on a mission.
6: Super commando stuff, huh?
5: Well, I think that would have been his impression of himself.
6: So why are you lying to her? You're giving her a crock.
7: There's really no excuse for it. I mean, other than if you're an inmate or you're a convicted felon, no matter how good you do, no matter what you do, there's always going to be that specter hanging over you.
0: It was several months into the relationship before Tim finally revealed his ugly secret. He was a felon who had spent more than a decade behind bars. Not a Navy SEAL, but a violent one-time pimp. The self-described escort king.
7: I said, been waiting for the right time to tell you this, and she was flabbergasted. I think that she became frightened of me.
6: So why didn't you just shake hands and call it quits?
7: Because I loved her.
0: Karen's friends and brothers say she told them she was afraid. And when she tried to pull away from Tim, brother Mike says those fears were quickly borne out.
6: Did you ever hear evidence that she was not being treated well?
5: Yes. And she called me and said that Tim had choked her. And I felt like, after that conversation, that I had convinced her to file a police report.
0: But no report was filed. Still, Karen's co-workers could tell something was terribly wrong.
8: She had bruising on her neck. And in fact, one of her friends at work remembered her missing a day or two. And then when she did come in, she wore a turtleneck. You know, with the summer months here in Florida, you don't wear a turtleneck then.
0: While Detectives Holbrook and Nalvin chased down every lead, the crime lab made another big discovery. Unlike the melodramatic and bogus message in blood, this evidence was something forensic tech Anna Cox almost passed right over. A pizza box on Karen's kitchen counter.
9: You could walk right by and think it has no importance at all. It ended up being crucial in this case.
0: Cox was able to lift a clean fingerprint from the box. It was Tim Permenter's, and it blew a hole in his minute-by-minute account of the night Karen was killed.
9: He had initially stated that he wasn't there when the pizza was delivered.
10: He told the officers in an initial interview, I was out of there at 7:30.
9: Well, his fingerprints were on that box.
10: And you had a receipt saying it was delivered at 8:48.
9: Yes. So he has now put himself right there at the scene and right there in the last crucial hours of her life.
10: It's a poor set of facts.
9: For him.
0: And then Tim's timeline, his alibi, took another hit. He'd first said he was home when he called his friend George just after 9:30. Detective Nalvin found evidence proving otherwise.
8: Once we get the phone records back and the cell tower site locations back, we are putting him at her house.
10: So the tower is catching him out in a lie?
8: Yeah, absolutely. His 911 phone call in the morning, it hits off the same tower that he was hitting off when he called George at 9:36 the night before, which is directly north of Karen Pennell's house.
0: Nalvin and Holbrook could think of only one reason for Tim to lie about those times. It was that Karen's car guy was the killer. They brought him to headquarters again, this time for an official and much more aggressive interrogation.
8: He gave the same timeline as he gave previously. We went through it again with him, and he held true to what he told us. And at that point, we started attacking this story.
0: Tim had a simple explanation for the timeline problems. He was confused.
3: This is what cooperation got me. Confused.
11: Confused. We know what gets you confused, Tim. Mm-hmm. When you lie.
7: When the pizza arrived, I was still there.
10: 8:48 delivered.
7: And it was right after the pizza arrived. I would say I was there for maybe another 10, maybe 15 minutes.
10: Why do you tell cops 7:30?
7: I'm horrible at times and days. And the problem was is that making a mistake became I'm hiding something.
10: Cops call your mistake a lie.
7: Of course.
11: Tim, why do you lie to stop the times? You were there at least from 8:30 to 9:30.
3: I don't see how. It's impossible.
11: No. Pizza man keeps a receipt to keep track, okay?
0: Tim had been tripped up by his own statements. And Detective Holbrook says his suspect knew the charade was over.
1: He put his face in his hands, and he literally covered his face for 2 or 3 minutes. Tim ultimately looked up at us, and the car salesman guy that we knew was Tim Permenter had completely left the room.
10: What did you see in his eyes? What did you see in his face?
1: The first thing I thought was that Satan just walked into the room.
12: Coming up.
7: I knew I was innocent.
12: Was he?
10: Juries really like to see forensics.
13: Right.
10: The DNA, the blood samples, and they didn't have it.
13: That was the biggest concern for me.
12: The trial and the verdict. When Dateline...

0: Detectives were now convinced that Tim Perimeter, the boyfriend who pledged to help solve Karen Pennell's murder, was really the killer. But Tim says police had nothing on him and were only targeting him because of his criminal record.
1: I didn't do it. But I knew somehow, some way, I was going to get pinned on it. I knew the minute I saw the body.
0: Detectives arrested Tim and sent him to the county jail. Bill Lowry was the state prosecutor who got the case.
2: What about your accused, Timothy Perimeter? Who's he?
3: I think Timothy Perimeter is a psychopath, just someone that who had, I think, gotten lucky to be with Karen. And once she got past the superficial aspect of him and realized what he really was like, she wanted out of that relationship, and that ultimately led to her death.
0: Prosecutor Lowry says Perimeter thought he could outsmart the cops by acting the bereaved boyfriend, playing it to the hilt at the crime scene.
4: Oh, God.
0: But the prosecutor says Perimeter got thrown off his tear-stained script when he called Karen's best friend soon after making that 911 call.
5: He says, "Catherine, it's Tim. I'm at Karen's apartment. She's laying on the floor. There's blood everywhere, and she's been stabbed."
2: Stabbed?
5: Stabbed.
2: Not she's dead. I don't
5: know
2: what's happened.
5: Not she's dead. She's been stabbed.
6: And he tells her on the phone, according to Catherine, that she's been stabbed.
2: Okay, well, she has been stabbed.
6: We didn't know that at that point in time.
2: So he knew something he shouldn't have known, something crucial.
6: He knew something he shouldn't have known because he's the one who stabbed her.
0: Prosecutor Lowry sized up his case. A rejected lover with a violent history. A man the evidence showed was at the scene of the crime and had lied about it. He charged Perimeter with first-degree murder and decided to seek the death penalty. Then, just weeks before the trial was scheduled to start, Tim's friend, George Solomon, his sleepover alibi witness, recanted his story.
3: He tells me this whole new story that Perimeter had admitted that he had killed Karen that night.
2: Blurted out a confession.
3: When he got up there.
2: So that's a holy cow moment for you.
3: It is.
7: Death penalty cases can sometimes take a torturous path in reaching a courtroom. This one had taken 4 long years, and despite building a strong circumstantial case, prosecutors did not have a murder weapon or other physical evidence linking Tim Perimeter to the stabbing. Dudley Clapp was Tim's defense attorney.
8: You have a complete lack of physical evidence. No bloody fingerprints, no bloody footprints out the door.
0: But Prosecutor Lowry was confident about the evidence he did have.
3: Frankly, I think circumstantial cases are sometimes the best, okay, because they don't lie. The circumstances don't lie. People lie.
0: And that's the case Lowry made to the jury. The circumstances showed Tim Perimeter was the only one with the motive and the opportunity to kill Karen. And everything he did afterwards was fabricated to cover up his horrendous crime.
3: The issues in this case were the murder of Karen by the only person that really could have done it, and that person lied about all these things. And, you know, there's no reason for a person to lie about the death of their loved one if that's really true.
0: Defense attorney Clapp countered with common sense, arguing that Karen's killer must have been just drenched in blood after such a frenzied attack, and there was no forensic evidence to show that his client was that person.
8: In order to buy the state's case, you have to make assumption upon assumption upon assumption. That's not what our system is about.
9: How did I do it? How on earth did not one single drop of blood get on my clothing, anything like that?
2: Or in your car, which was ripped apart.
9: Right. That's why I agreed to let them look. Get what you want, because I knew I was innocent.
0: The defense also tore into the credibility of the state star witness, George Solomon, saying it was ridiculous to think Tim would get an invitation to spend the night with him after blurting out a murder confession.
9: Hey, I killed somebody. Just now, or whatever. Oh, really? Oh, okay, well, come on, let's go see my wife and kids. No way.
0: A confident Tim Perimeter decided to speak directly to the jury. He took the stand in his own defense.
9: The attitude was, look, you've got to get up here and talk to these people.
2: How do you remember him on the stand?
8: I think he was calm. I think he answered the questions as best he could. Very simply, I think very...
0: Spent the night with him after blurting out a murder confession.
9: Hey, I killed somebody. just now or whatever. Oh, really? Oh, okay. Well, come on. Let's go see my wife and kids. No way.
0: A confident Tim Permenter decided to speak directly to the jury. He took the stand in his own defense.
9: The attitude was, look, you've got to get up here and talk to these people.
2: How do you remember him on the stand?
8: I think he was calm. I think he answered the questions as best he could. Very simply, I think very completely. We felt that we had made a showing that the state had not met their burden of proof beyond a reasonable doubt.
0: Mike Pennell had waited 4 long years to get justice for his sister. But now he wasn't sure what the jury would do.
4: There were times that I felt the evidence was very circumstantial.
2: In this day and age, we know that juries really like to see forensics.
4: Right.
2: The DNA, the blood samples, and they didn't have it.
4: That was the biggest concern for me.
0: But it took the jury just 4 hours to find Tim Permenter guilty of first-degree murder. He was spared the death penalty by the judge, who ordered him to serve a life sentence with no chance for parole.
10: How you doing today?
11: I'm fine.
0: I spoke to Permenter at Florida's Liberty Correctional Institution. The convicted murderer says he's the victim of a justice system that was tilted against him from the start.
2: Did you murder Karen?
9: No.
2: Because this would be a great time to relieve her family of a lot of remorse and just fess to it.
9: And I understand that. But I did not kill Karen. I did not. And I'll probably spend the rest of my life here. And when I'm 80, if I'm still alive, I did not kill Karen. I'll pay for it, and I am paying for it, but I didn't do it.
0: The detectives who cracked the case say they might have believed him if only he hadn't tried so hard to fake his alibi, starting with those 3 letters written in blood.
2: So this Hollywood touch, as I think of it, Rock did it, the dying declaration. It bit him.
6: Bit him hard, very hard. He outsmarted himself. And that's why he's in prison.
0: Rock Herpich is free to ride his Harley these days, but it still eats him up that a man he never met tried to frame him for murder.
2: If you could sit down and talk to him, just the way we're sitting here, what would you say to him?
12: I am restrained, correct? I couldn't get to him, right?
2: Should we tie you to the chair in this scenario?
12: Yeah, well, I would not be a good communicator in that conversation mode with him sitting there. I couldn't do it.
0: Mike Pennell couldn't do it either. He'd rather not think about Tim Permenter and the last moments of his precious baby sister's life.
4: I'm not interested in remembering Karen associated with that crime.
2: It's been a long ordeal for you.
4: Mm-hmm. I want to remember Karen as a brilliant, beautiful young woman she was.
0: Maybe this smiling person. Someone who loved her friends, loved the beach, and died too young.
13: That's all for now. I'm Lester Holt. Thanks for joining us.
14: He said, Christy's been murdered. She was taken so soon and so violently. I couldn't stop shaking.
15: A young teacher leaving for school, murdered before she could get out the door.
16: This was a horrific scene.
17: It was a nightmare scene. She had Christmas presents that she was taking to her students that day.
18: I was petrified. I just thought, who? Why?
17: We looked at suspect after suspect after suspect.
15: The crime was a mystery for decades.
19: We were still with no answer.
20: I mean, this poor family. We thought we might be able to solve this case.
15: Could cutting-edge science yield a new clue?
21: This was a huge lead.
20: Absolutely. This wasn't someone that they had had a reason to look at or talk to before.
17: He was here. He was here the whole time.
21: You are literally talking to Christie's killer.
22: Right. Face to face.
21: Evil comes in all packages.
22: It certainly does.
13: Who was the killer hiding among them? I'm Lester Holt, and this is Dateline.
15: Here's Andrea Canning with Facing the Music.
23: They were having so much fun. A group of girlfriends hitting the town one Saturday night. Lost in the music.
22: We would go to different clubs and
18: We probably made ourselves known. We're here, come look at us, in a fun way.
23: This was the playground they knew by heart. This was the home where they felt safe. They were invincible.
14: You were in this bubble, you're 25, like nothing's gonna happen to you.
23: And then, less than 48 hours later, one of them was gone. Murdered, and the killer was at large.
14: And I remember being paralyzed, like not being able to leave the house.
16: This not only stole your friend, it stole your innocence.
14: Yeah, it said it did. Mm-hmm.
23: It would take another 25 years to find the killer, a most unlikely suspect, always there, watching them, daring them.
16: You are literally talking to Christie's killer.
1: Right. And I kept thinking after the fact, and like, he had to have known who I was when I was standing in front of him. He had to have known who I was.
23: Some things are so life-altering you can't forget them, no matter how hard you try. For Harry Goodman, that moment came the morning of December 21st, 1992. Harry was the principal of an elementary school in Lancaster County, Pennsylvania. His star teacher, 25-year-old Christy Marak, was late for work.
6: Christy was there every morning right around 8 o'clock.
23: When 8 became 8:30, Harry grew uneasy.
6: And the kids had started to come into the classroom. So I called her apartment about 5 times. Nothing.
23: He contacted her family, who lived about a 2-hour drive north. Christy's brother, Vince Marak.
19: We got the phone call from her school that she wasn't there. She didn't show up for work. You know, was she home this weekend? Was she delayed coming back? Maybe she got stuck in traffic. I think we were in panic mode. The kind of person she was, we just thought something was wrong. It was that gut feeling.
23: The family told Harry they hadn't heard from Christy that morning. Harry couldn't wait any longer. He knew she lived nearby with a friend.
16: So you decided to jump in your car to go see what's going on with Christy.
6: I was prepared to go down and change a tire along the interstate.
16: That's what you were expecting?
6: That's what I was expecting.
16: You thought, okay, her car's broken down.
6: Right.
23: But it wasn't. And when he eventually pulled up to Christy's apartment complex,
6: I saw her car there, and it was iced over. Mm-hmm. And then I started to freak out.
23: Her front door was open. He went inside and looked to his left. He saw her in the living room, lifeless on the floor. He ran to call 911.
6: I was a total mess. I mean, I was in hysterics. In total shock.
17: It was pretty apparent that she had been murdered.
23: Craig Stedman went on to become the Lancaster County District Attorney. But back in the early 90s, he was a young prosecutor.
16: This was a horrific scene.
17: Yeah, it was a nightmare scene. You know, not only the fact that you had this young teacher who was brutally murdered, but she had been sexually assaulted on top of that.
16: Did it seem clear, at least at first glance, how she died?
17: No, other than that there had been a brutal struggle.
23: The medical examiner would later determine that in addition to being sexually assaulted, Christy had been beaten and strangled to death, likely that very morning.
17: I mean, she had her gloves on. So most people, when they're getting ready to go to work, it's the last thing you do is you put your gloves on beforehand. She had Christmas presents that she was taking to her students that day that were strewn about as part of the struggle.
16: So brazen, too, that this would happen at that hour of the morning when people are going to work,
17: yep,
16: to school. And those places are close together. And there's a lot of cars around there and people.
17: A lot of people around, the number of witnesses that could have been there. I mean, that person was very determined to do whatever he wanted to do.
23: Police collected crime scene evidence, including DNA the killer left behind during the sexual assault, and they canvassed the neighborhood for witnesses. Her brother Vince says he had no idea what was happening until he arrived at the police station.
19: The session was started with, you know, there was an accident, she passed away. And of course, obviously, we said, what happened? And that's when they told us. She was murdered.
23: Christy's roommate, Mary, got a call from police asking to meet back at the apartment. Something about Christy being in trouble. When she arrived, a detective approached her.
14: And he brought me into his car, and he said, Christy's been murdered. And I just remember, like being doubled over, just trying to stop the shaking.
23: Mary explained that she left the apartment around 7 that morning. Christy was still getting ready for work.
14: I was driving away, and I'm like, oh, I should go back and get my lunch. And I'm like, oh, I'm already this far. I'm just going to keep going.
23: That meant Christy was murdered sometime between 7 and just after 9 that morning when Harry Goodman found her. Investigators asked Mary to do a walkthrough of the apartment. Right away, she saw scuff marks on and near the front door.
14: There's something from his shoes or her shoes. She dug in. It's what I thought. She's like just dug in. It's like he was dragged, like she was dragged. And then there was just a lot of blood on the carpet.
16: And you had to see that.
14: Yeah.
16: It just has to be so traumatizing.
14: Yeah, it was.
23: Investigators believed Christy opened the door to leave, only to have the killer drag her back in.
17: I think she was overpowered pretty quickly. I mean, where she was murdered was not very far away from at all from the entry point.
16: Did it appear that it had all kind of taken place in one area of the apartment?
17: Yeah, right from the foyer into the living room. Those were the rooms that where it seemed like the struggle had taken place.
23: Something else caught the detective's attention: Mary's final conversation with Christy.
14: Before I left, I went and said, okay, we're going to meet up later. And she sounded distant. And I said, are you okay? And she's like, no, I'm fine. So then I just went to work.
16: What do you think it was?
14: I don't know. I don't know if she was just thinking about the day or just she was preoccupied.
23: Christy had something on her mind and only moments to live. Investigators had to find out if the two were connected.
13: When we come back, clues to a mystery.
15: A boyfriend.
5: She had told me that things were ending. She was finally ready to move on.
16: This was a big deal.
14: Mm-hmm.
15: And a mysterious visitor at Christie's school.
7: I thought I may have just been face to face with the killer.

0: Lancaster County is Pennsylvania Amish country, a place where old ways and modern suburban sprawl meet. The brutal murder of a schoolteacher just before Christmas, 1992, upset that sense of peace.
1: A lot of people in Lancaster County, particularly back then, they just didn't lock their doors, they didn't lock their cars, very trusting community.
0: And yet, D.A. Craig Steadman says Christy Murak's killing didn't have the mark of a stranger.
1: 7:30 in the morning, home invasion, sexual assault. It would be highly unusual for something like that to take place at that time of day in someone's apartment just at random.
0: Police wanted to know if Christy had any enemies. The answer was no. Her brother Vince says his sister had tons of friends. She was kind, caring, and focused. From the time she was a little girl, she wanted to be a teacher.
2: We had a little thing set up in our garage where she was the school teacher. Now it's the summer, and kids want to go out and play, and my sister is pulling them in to teach them.
0: When she wasn't playing school, she was goofing around like a normal kid.
2: You can ask anybody, and they'll tell you the same thing. She always was laughing, smiling, just a good, having a good time.
0: After high school, she took her work-play ethic to Millersville University in Lancaster, where she met her other family.
3: Were you all like sisters?
4: Yeah.
3: Absolutely.
0: Christy's circle included that roommate, Mary Franciscus, Chris Walter, Lisa Bailey, and Marianne Taylor.
5: We've shared clothes, we've shared hair products, we share everything.
3: Everything. Yes.
5: I don't think there's anything about each other that we don't know, and that's such a rare friendship.
0: And when it came to Christy, her friends knew she could hold her own, especially when they'd go out.
3: If someone came up and she wasn't interested, she had no problem telling people, hit the road, I'm not interested.
0: She was also protective of her friends. When they graduated, a few of them set up house in that apartment complex just outside downtown Lancaster.
4: Christy was always a very safe person, like lock your doors, always leave with a buddy.
3: And we did feel safe. There was no
6: time. It was in the middle of nowhere. I mean, our backyard was an Amish farm.
3: Mm-hmm.
6: It was a dairy farm.
0: By then, Christy had already landed her dream job as a teacher. Here she is, leading a sixth grade class in science.
7: These are the ways we would classify any type of animal.
0: Harry Goodman saw something special in her.
8: She wasn't satisfied with just being a good teacher. She wanted to be a great teacher.
9: What do you think it was about Christy's ability to connect with the kids?
8: She was creative, and she had the kids motivated. They were captivated. Some people would drag themselves into work. Christy didn't look at it as work.
9: If only you could bottle that.
8: Oh my gosh.
9: And sell it.
8: Yeah, tell me.
0: But investigators did find one loose thread in her life.
3: She loved him. So loyal to him.
0: Christy had fallen for a man who went by the nickname Dagger. He wasn't exactly her friend's idea of a catch. Christy was 25 and he was not.
6: He was old. I remember thinking how old he was. At the least, he was 20 years older.
4: Yeah.
0: Almost twice Christy's age. But he had a good job as president of the local Teamsters, and he was generous.
5: I think she felt cared for. I don't even know exactly how, whether that was financially or what, but I think she felt cared for.
0: Christy didn't divulge much about her boyfriend or his past, but her friends could tell he was in no rush to the altar. They thought that bothered Christy, especially as the friends started moving out and getting married.
5: Maybe having just been to Chris's wedding that September, I'm thinking maybe that she was realizing that's the life I deserve too.
6: Right.
0: 2 days before she was killed, that Saturday, Christy had come to a decision.
3: She had told me that things were ending with Dagger. She was finally ready to move on.
9: This was a big deal because she had been with him for years at this point.
3: Mm-hmm. Mm-hmm. She looked happy, and we saw Christy back, bubbly, happy, ready to get out there and live.
0: And that night, she did. The friends went out downtown, hitting the clubs. Now, police had to consider whether Christy told Dagger she wanted to break up. If so, had he taken it badly? Was that on Christy's mind the morning she was murdered? Or had Christy angered someone else from that Saturday night? Police wanted to know more.
3: Where did you eat? Where did you go dancing? Where did you go after that? Who was there?
0: Then, something bizarre. The day after Christy's murder, a man walked into her school. He clearly didn't belong there.
10: I approached him and said, may I help you?
0: Bob Wildeson was an assistant school superintendent.
10: He said, oh, I'm just here to see Christy Mirak. I said, well, unfortunately, you're going to have to leave. Christy has passed.
0: The mysterious visitor said he hadn't heard the news. He claimed he was Christy's friend. Then he left.
10: It was hard to believe that anyone in Lancaster County would not have heard about it.
0: Bob Wildeson's mind raced. He'd heard stories of investigations where the criminals seemed eager to catch the attention of police.
10: Immediately after that is when I called the police. I thought I may have just been face to face with the killer.
0: Whoever that mystery man was, police knew they had to find him immediately.
2: Coming up.
3: It would have been shocking to her to see him come in that building.
11: A surprise was in store about that surprise visitor.
6: It was something to do with him.
5: There was no other logical explanation.
3: We were terrified.
11: When Dateline.

0: Bob Wildeson was one of Christie's colleagues. He was certain the man who'd shown up at school a day after the murder, claiming to be her friend, had instead been her killer.
1: I was convinced. In fact, I said, we're going to get the guy who did this right now today.
0: He called police, told them the story, and gave them the man's name. Turned out, it was no random visitor at all. It was none other than Dagger, Christie's longtime boyfriend. Police brought him in for questioning. They found out Dagger had a secret. He had a wife.
2: He was married, so he was pretty high on the suspect list. And I can tell you, just even talking to the investigators, they were absolutely convinced that this was him.
0: But Dagger insisted it wasn't. He said when Christie died, he was hundreds of miles away in Virginia, where he'd recently moved with his wife. Christie's friends were stunned. She never mentioned Dagger was married. They weren't sure she even knew. Now, they had to wonder if her decision to break things off with him 2 days before her death had doomed her.
3: He might not have liked that.
4: She was devoted to him, and I'm sure that would be a loss for him to not have that in his life anymore.
5: And it was years. I mean, you don't just cut that tie and have it not mean anything.
0: And when they heard he'd shown up at Christie's school, their suspicions grew.
6: We were all thinking he was trying to establish some kind of alibi or to show that he had no involvement. Look how much I love her. I'm ready to make it public.
4: And it was so odd because it was everywhere that she had been murdered. I mean, everywhere in Lancaster. Mm-hmm. So I just never understood how he didn't know. And it was very uncharacteristic of him to show up at the school.
6: I think it would have been shocking to her to see him come in that building. Like, it would have been unnerving for her to have her worlds collide like that.
0: But the idea that Dagger did it fell apart. Police confirmed his alibi. He had been in Virginia at the time of the murder. They also tested his DNA against the DNA the killer left during the sexual assault.
2: He was eliminated through alibi as well as scientifically.
0: Still, her friends wondered if he might have been involved in Christie's death somehow. To them, Dagger had always been a man of mystery. He didn't talk about his life or work. Their imaginations ran wild.
6: He either hired a hitman,
4: right,
6: or it was revenge.
4: It was something to do with him. It was somebody that wanted to get back at him for whatever reason.
5: Yeah, there was no

0: So did you tell the police about him as well?
1: Mm-hmm. Mm-hmm. Yeah, I mean, talk about a motive. That's something we latched onto because we thought Christy angered him by calling him this name in a very public place.
2: Police looked into it, but eventually cleared him, too. In the meantime, her friends kept trying to help with the investigation.
3: Well, I mean, they had her photo albums, and we would go through all the guys in the photo album and give them their names.
2: As it happened, police were already interested in someone else. His connection to Christy was more recent and compelling than those old photos. And he'd practically driven himself into the heart of the case.
4: Coming up.
5: I walk in the door and they start to fingerprint me. I'm thinking, what? They think I did this.
4: A principal under the microscope.
0: What's their tone? What kind of questions are they asking you?
5: Extremely accusatory. First question, did you murder Christy Morag?
2: After Christy Morag's murder, her principal, Harry Goodman, says he got a phone call to come down to the police station.
5: And they said, we want to talk to you and ask you questions about Christy's teaching and those kinds of things. So I walk in.
2: He thought they would ask routine questions about Christy's background. He was wrong.
5: I walk in the door and they start to fingerprint me. I'm thinking, what? They think I did this. I'm mourning the loss of our teacher and our friend. And all of a sudden, I'm being interrogated.
0: Why do you think they zeroed in on you?
5: I found her.
0: And that's it?
5: Yeah.
0: That one moment in time?
5: I found her.
2: Actually, there was a bit more. The DA said investigators found Harry's drive to check on his employee that morning very strange.
0: A lot of bosses, when someone's only, 30, 40 minutes late, they don't jump in their car, to go see if someone's okay. Why did you feel the need to do that?
5: That's just who I am. I knew something was wrong. I thought Christy might need help.
2: He says police asked where he'd been in the hours before her death. Harry recalled going to the gym, coming home to change, and heading back out to work.
0: What's their tone? What kind of questions are they asking you?
5: Extremely accusatory. Why would you have hired her? What was it about her that you liked so much? I mean, they were coming at me with all ends.
2: Detectives asked if he would take a polygraph.
5: I'm thinking, I've got nothing to hide. Hook me up. First question, did you murder Christy Morag?
2: Harry told them no. After answering all their questions, he says he passed the polygraph. They later confirmed his alibi and his DNA was not a match. But Harry knew some people still suspected him.
5: My teachers would always come up to me, Harry, you should have heard what so-and-so was saying. And I said, don't tell me. I don't want to know.
2: Police began looking elsewhere. They even considered the possibility that Christy might not have known her killer. That's when her friends recalled something that had happened months earlier at the apartment. Back then, they brushed it off. Now, they wondered.
6: You have a bizarre incident one night where Dagger comes over and sees somebody in the bushes.
2: They went after the stranger.
7: We immediately jumped up and started screaming at him. And we chased him down here and all the way down there.
6: Mm-hmm. And what gave you the courage to go after this person?
7: Because he'd violated us. He was peeking in our window.
2: But they never got a good look at the guy. That wasn't much help to police. Investigators needed to focus on the solid leads they did have. Neighbors told them they'd spotted a white car outside Christy's apartment just before the murder.
8: There were four, five, or six people that saw at some point that morning a white car driving around that complex.
2: Some thought it was a Toyota Celica like this one. But one witness, who saw a man get out of the car near the apartment that morning, described a different make and model. A Dodge Daytona. Police decided to focus on that type of car.
8: So they took that information and then they put it in the registry for Pennsylvania for anyone that had a similar type vehicle.
2: But her friends didn't know anyone who drove that kind of Dodge. They started to worry the killer, whoever he was, might come back for one of them.
3: I remember going to go to work and I saw a car that was meeting the description of the car that they were looking for.

0: being paralyzed, like not being able to leave the house because he's waiting for me. And I remember writing their license plate number down and putting in my pocket so when they found my body, they would have this clue.
1: This has to strike fear into people when a young girl like that is brutally murdered and the person who did it is at large.
2: Was out there. That person was out there this whole time.
3: The investigation dragged on. Weeks became months, then years. Still, police believe that white car and the DNA from the crime scene would lead them to Christie's killer.
1: Do you remember how many people were tested for their DNA?
2: Well, it was definitely dozens. We looked at suspect after suspect after suspect. As time went on, we started just reaching out to just, well, could it be this person? Could it be this person?
3: And when the FBI created a national DNA database, CODIS, investigators on Christie's case uploaded a sample from the crime scene. It didn't match the DNA of anyone in the system. The waiting was especially hard for Christie's mother. A decade after the murder, she died not knowing who killed her daughter.
4: I promised her that I wouldn't give up. You know. Because I knew it was, you know, she was leaving and we were still with no answer.
3: Vince took up the cause, staying in touch with police, even putting up a billboard looking for any new leads. But nothing.
4: Just hitting this dead end all the time was just, it was just extremely frustrating for us and as a family.
3: But a breakthrough was coming. A new way to analyze DNA and catch criminals. A new way to find Christie's killer.
5: Coming up.
6: So what we're looking for is the pieces of the DNA for that person's eye color, their hair color, their face shape.
5: Could a DNA breakthrough break the stalemate in Christie's case?
7: He could look a lot like this.
6: Right.
5: When Dateline.

0: Time seems to pass more slowly here in the rolling farmlands of Lancaster County, Pennsylvania. But for Christy Murak's loved ones, it felt like time had stopped altogether. Nearly 25 years had gone by since her death, and investigators were no closer to catching her killer.
1: It must have bothered you knowing that whoever did this was getting away with it.
2: Yeah. Oh, yeah.
3: They were still out walking around.
2: Mm-hmm. Or was he? I think there were times where we thought this person could be dead by now,
4: right. And
2: we'll really never know.
4: Right.
0: Still, they wanted to know, needed to know who her killer was. They just had to wait a little longer.
5: Some things in law enforcement are just through hard work and dedication. Some things are just through coincidence and a little bit of luck.
0: In 2016, the DA's office heard about a new tool that uses DNA to solve cold cases. Genetic phenotyping allows scientists to create a composite of a suspect using the DNA left at a crime scene.
4: So we're reading the information out of that DNA that determines what that person looked like.
0: Ellen Graytak is director of bioinformatics at a company called Parabon, which has helped pioneer the use of DNA phenotyping.
4: So that DNA built that person, and that's what we're looking for, is the pieces of the DNA that coded for that person's eye color, their hair color, their face shape, and then we can tell that to the detectives.
0: This isn't the first time phenotyping has come up in one of our stories. Previously, Parabon created an image from my DNA to show how it works.
6: Why am I anxious right now? What? Like, I feel like I'm the criminal or something. Let's see it.
4: Okay.
6: Oh, wow.
7: I felt like after I got my composite sketch from Parabon that if I had have committed a crime and left my DNA, I would have been completely busted.
4: Yeah, absolutely. You would have been right at the top of that suspect list.
0: And now, the Lancaster DA hoped the company could help with Christy's case. They analyzed the DNA left by her killer, trait by trait. Hair and eye color, facial structure, even ancestry.
4: We found that he was partially of European descent, but also partially of Latino descent. So he was a mix of those two ancestries.
0: They came up with three composites to reflect how he might have aged over the years.
7: He could look a lot like this.
4: Right. This may have been approximately what he looked like when the crime was committed.
0: The DA asked Christy's family and friends to take a look. But when they actually saw the composite?
3: I didn't see anyone I know, and I'm like, this is a stranger.
0: In October 2017, the DA made the composites public during a press conference. Maybe someone else would recognize the person in those images.
8: There will be no tip. It's going to be a waste of our time.
5: We got a lot of calls. Some of them seemed hopeful at first, but ultimately led to nothing.
7: Oh, that's so frustrating.
5: Yeah, this was kind of, we had felt like our last shot, our last thing that we could do.
0: The composite didn't work, but it would not be their last shot. That's because investigators working on an unrelated crime in California came upon another way of solving cold cases.
9: Police arresting a man they believe is the so-called Golden State Killer, discovered using DNA.
0: California detectives found their suspect after uploading DNA from a crime scene to a database used by thousands looking for lost relatives. Their search turned up people whose DNA had distant matches to the killer. From there, investigators constructed a family tree and narrowed it down to their man.
5: When you read about it and you see it, you just say to yourself, well, what did I think about this? I mean, it's completely brilliant.
0: Parabon's genetic genealogists did the same thing in the hunt for the man who murdered Christy. Sure enough, they found relatives who shared DNA with her killer.
4: In a couple of days, they're able to take these few people who share DNA with our unknown killer and build to who that person could have been.
0: Remember, they knew the killer had European and Latino ancestry. One man in the family tree stood out. He matched the ancestry and lived near Christy when she was murdered. But that didn't mean investigators in Lancaster could make an arrest.
5: We don't arrest people on what genetic database is saying to us. We needed to get his sample, and we needed to have it confirmed through the state police crime lab.
0: So they staked him out, hoping he'd leave behind something with his DNA on it.
10: We had a couple undercover guys watch him all day long to try to see him abandon something. He abandoned nothing. He took everything with him. We completely struck out.
0: They tried again. State troopers eventually followed the man to, of all things, an event at a public school. This time, success.
10: An undercover female trooper befriended him, and she was able to get some things directly from him.
7: What did she get?
10: She was able to get a water bottle and gum that he had used.
0: The state crime lab compared the DNA from those samples to the DNA from the crime scene. They matched. Now, investigators were confident they had their man, standing right where they least expected him, in the shadows of the dance floor.
9: Coming up.
11: He slept on my bed that night. You just don't know what to think.
9: Who was the man who murdered Christy? His stunning identity revealed at last.
1: You are literally talking to Christy's killer.
6: Right. Face to face.

0: Detectives believed they'd finally found Christy Morak's killer. They matched his DNA to the crime, and they were ready to arrest him. Until...
1: You realize he's not even home. He's on vacation.
2: We found out that he was actually on a trip across America with his wife and daughter.
0: Now, DA Craig Stedman had an agonizing decision to make.
2: Do we arrest him out there and not have our investigators try to interview him? Do we risk the safety of his new wife and adopted daughter?
1: So what do you do?
2: Well, so I made the decision to wait.
0: Thankfully, their man returned to Lancaster. And on an early summer day in 2018, they arrested him outside his house.
1: What was his reaction?
2: He kind of was acting pretty calm. Oh, well, this is, you know, kind of a joke, right? And they kept telling him, no, you're arrested for criminal homicide of Christy Morak.
1: He denies it?
2: He denied it. He denied ever knowing her.
3: Today, we are announcing the arrest of Raymond Charles Rowe for the murder of Christy Morak from December 21st, 1992.
0: Raymond Rowe. Who was he?
4: Never heard of the guy. I don't know who this person is.
0: Turned out many people knew the accused by a different name. DJ Freeze.
5: All right, ladies and gentlemen.
0: Christy's friends were floored.
6: He was the local DJ everyone wanted. He was the guy who went to the same church as me.
2: He had been raised in Lancaster, and he had essentially stayed here for his life.
0: Around the time of Christy's murder, Rowe worked a warehouse job by day and performed in clubs at night. Aside from a brush with the law in 2001, disorderly conduct and resisting arrest, he stayed out of trouble. Over the years, he married four times and built a name for himself as a DJ.
2: A lot of our officers knew who he was. A lot of our officers had been at events that he had been at.
1: He was living in plain sight.
2: He was living in plain sight. He had been living in plain sight. He never hid it.
0: Now, he was charged with murder. Investigators quickly connected him to another key piece of evidence, that white car. In 1992, Rowe owned a Toyota Celica, similar to this, that some of Christy's neighbors had mentioned, not the Dodge Daytona police focused on.
2: I had sitting in my office a pile about this big of all the Dodge Daytonas that were registered in Pennsylvania back at that time.
1: But not the Celica?
2: Not the Celica.
1: Why not go through both in the database?
2: I did not have an answer for you on that. I think that they felt like, based on the information they had, that the Dodge Daytona was the way to go.
0: Investigators now believed Rowe drove that car past Christie's doorstep often.
2: We discovered that he worked very, very close proximity to where Christie's apartment was.
0: Stedman says it's even possible Rowe was the peeping Tom that Christie's friends chased just months before her murder. The what if haunts them.
6: The thing that bothers me is if it would have, like, what if it was him? If I would have caught him, then...
1: It gets you upset, like, yeah. Just thinking about it now.
6: Yeah.
0: Investigators also knew that Rowe might have spotted Christy in one of the downtown clubs, like that Saturday before her death.
1: Was he at the club that weekend, one of the places you went to?
6: We don't know. We didn't know him. He didn't stand out if he was there.
0: And yet, the DA thinks it's likely the two met.
2: I think it was targeted. I think that she had encountered him at some event beforehand. My guess is had spurned him, and he saw her out there at that apartment at some point.
0: The DJ's connection to Christy seemed tenuous, but Stedman says the DNA proved Rowe killed her. In fact, the odds of the killer being anyone other than him on the entire planet weren't just one in a million.
2: Nonillion, octillion, like 1,000 trillion, things like this. You can't even actually conceive of a number with 27 zeros or 30 zeros, which is what we ended up getting.
1: It's remarkable.
2: I've never heard of a case with this much.
0: And remember that composite from the killer's DNA? Turns out it was a pretty good match to Rowe. Even then, it was hard for some in Lancaster to believe Rowe could commit such a horrible crime, especially this woman.
7: He was the life of the party.
0: Her name is Monica Whalen. She was engaged to Rowe when Christy was killed. This is the first time she's publicly talked about their relationship.
1: You're learning that they believe he brutally murdered a woman, sexually assaulted her, and then came home to you.
7: Yes.
1: How do you process that?
7: You just don't know what to think. I mean, he slept on my bed that night. You know, we had Christmas 4 days later, and we got married months later.
1: And you're none the wiser.
7: No.
8: But Monica does remember Christie's murder being in the news and talking to Roe about it.
1: He was concerned about your safety after this murder?
7: Yeah.
1: It's outrageous to think that he's advising you on your safety and worrying about you when he was the killer.
7: Mm-hmm. Yeah, it is surprising.
8: The couple divorced almost 6 years later.
1: There must also be a part of you is like, what didn't I see?
7: Yeah, there was that. There was, it could have been me. You know, why wasn't it me? Why did she have to die?
8: Roe was now facing trial and, if convicted, the death penalty. But it didn't come to that. In January 2019, he pleaded guilty to the murder and rape of Christie Murak in exchange for a life sentence. As for Christie's family, they felt relieved but also cheated.
4: He's been doing what he wanted to do for the last 26 years, and she's been dead for the last 26 plus years, and I still think he got off pretty easy.
8: Christie's friends are angry that Roe was able to live among them for so long, never hinting at what he'd done.
6: He was the guy I talked to when my daughter was planning her wedding.
1: No.
6: At a wedding expo, face to face.
1: Oh my.
6: Spoke gosh. To him.
1: You are literally talking to Christie's killer.
6: Right. Mm-hmm. And I kept thinking after the fact, I'm like, he had to have known who I was when I was standing in front
9: of
6: him. He had to have known who I was.
8: Since then, Raymond Roe has been appealing his conviction, saying he was pressured into pleading guilty. Roe's lawyer says DNA testing on additional evidence could help clear him. Those closest to Christie say they try not to think about him anymore, only about their lost friend, what she meant and still means to them.
6: I'd like to think Christie's kept us together.
9: You almost feel guilty that we were able to get married and have kids, and we still think about Christie like that she never got to have that.
10: She was a huge light in this world. That was just taken way too soon. Just way too soon.
11: That's all for now. I'm Lester Holt. Thanks for joining us.
12: Anytime a child goes missing, it's a scary thing. You know there's evil out there.
13: First, Michelle.
14: It was terrifying.
13: Then Jenny.
15: Bloodhounds came. Police were there.
12: This was a little girl that was doing nothing more than riding her bicycle in a park.
13: Two young girls taken.
16: The similarities. Blonde, blue-eyed, riding a bike.
17: Somebody who's targeting young girls.
15: Exactly. As a little kid, it definitely scared the heck out of me.
13: She was a girl then, too. Solving these mysteries became her mission.
17: So how many names did you have?
15: About 2,300 names.
13: Could cutting-edge technology crack an ice-cold case?
15: And I was like, no way.
14: I believe in the devil. And people that don't believe in the devil, I think they're in for a big surprise.
13: Inside, the mystery's almost too baffling to solve. I'm Lester Holt, and this is Dateline. Here's Keith Morrison with Evil Was Watching.

0: Again and again she came here, stood under the ancient canopy, walked the damp, narrow paths to the places the killer used to hide what he had done, as if looking once more after all these years would tell her something, as if the dense undergrowth would part and finally reveal a name.
1: It's so peaceful here. It's not the kind of place you would associate with violent crime, that's for sure.
2: No. No, and nothing like this has ever happened at this park before.
0: Lindsay Waite was just 11 years old that terrible summer in Tacoma, Washington.
2: I just remember that it was really scary to me as a young girl. It was really scary, not just for me, but for everybody.
0: And the questions about that place and that summer followed her up through the ranks of the Tacoma Police Department until, as Detective Lindsay Waite, she came here to wrestle with something like an obsession. A mystery that lay dormant for more than three decades. A story that can finally be told. It was March 1986. Things were finally looking up for Barbara Leonard. Hadn't been easy, she said, after her husband left her, to raise three girls alone. But here in Tacoma, Barbara had at last found a good job, a home, and prospects.
3: I was working in a real estate office and had just bought a house in the north end of Tacoma. Okay. Scraped and saved money.
0: Even a little extra to sign up her daughters for piano lessons. Her youngest was Nicole. There was Angela in the middle, and the eldest was Michela.
3: She was almost 13. She wasn't a rebellious child, but kids at that age want to be a little more independent.
0: And it was spring break, so Michela begged her mom.
3: She wanted to go to the park with her sisters and be there before the piano lesson.
0: Puget Park, a patch of green on the north end of Tacoma, just across the street from their lessons, a couple of miles from home. Michela's sisters will never forget that day.
4: We were approved
5: for
4: to
5: like
4: go.
5: A half an hour or so.
6: For like a half an hour, but we went like 2.5 hours early.
0: Freedom. They rode their bikes to the park, where they realized they'd forgotten their lunches at home.
6: So Michela was just like,
5: oh, I'll go grab them and come back. And then in the meantime, we had to go to the bathroom. And so
6: there's no bathroom at the playground back then.
5: Yeah.
7: So where'd you go?
6: So we went down the street.
0: It took a while. And when they finally got back, Michela should have been there too. But she wasn't.
5: Her bike was there and it was locked and we started looking.
6: We have this family call.
5: Mm-hmm.
6: And it echoes just far and wide. And so we
7: What's the family call?
6: Woo!
5: Yeah.
7: Okay.
6: Yeah. And so we yoo-hooed for her.
5: Mm-hmm.
6: And we didn't hear anything.
0: That's when it happened. When the cold fear flooded their bodies.
6: And like at that moment I knew.
7: Knew what?
6: I just knew something had happened.
5: Yeah, that it was wrong. It was very
6: something
5: wrong.
6: Something was really wrong.
3: I left work, I remember that day, and just I was praying I wouldn't get a speeding ticket, but I was probably doing 70 miles an hour on the little road.
7: Do you remember what that was like?
3: It was terrifying.
8: You're hoping you're gonna see the kid come walking around the corner.
0: Gene Miller was a patrol officer then, Tacoma Police.
9: There's a special kind of horror or dread that goes with a little girl going missing like that.
8: Anytime a child goes missing, it's a scary thing.
0: Where was Michela? The police looked, of course.
9: But as the hours tick by, my God, there's nothing.
3: There's an emptiness there, you just... Time kind of stands still.
9: Yeah.
3: And then it's all of a sudden, it's gone. I mean, so it was dark. They said, we're going to call in search and rescue because we haven't found her.
0: It was late when they took search dogs into a nearby overgrown gulch. And then?
3: I was in one of the police cars and they told me that they'd found her body. You know, when you say find a body, it's not the person. It's terrible.
5: Sorry.
0: They found her near a makeshift fire pit. She had been beaten and sexually assaulted, her throat cut.
5: It's this sickening feeling that just overtakes you, and life is never going to be the same as you know it.
8: And I think that it does one of two things to you. It's either going to eat you up or it's going to motivate you to find the bad guy.
0: Day after day, they searched for the killer. All that dismal spring. One of Michelle's classmates told the police she saw a man in the park looking at the girls. They made a sketch, and tips flooded in. One of them seemed especially worrisome. A man out jogging reported seeing someone who looked like the sketch in a different park, a place called Point Defiance Park, a few miles away. Scouting his next victim, fear gripped the city. Though for Barbara, it felt more like rage. She got a gun permit, kept the gun in her car.
4: I'd go pull up at a stoplight, and I remember looking over, and there was a man in the car, and I was thinking, could you have done this? Did you do this? Because they had no clues for months and months. And it was fog. You just living in a fog.
0: Then it was summer. 5 months had passed.
10: August that year was fabulous in the Pacific Northwest. And woke up a little late. Jenny woke up a little late.
0: Just the two of them, Patty Bastian and her 13-year-old Jenny.
10: And we were sitting in the dining room on the floor in front of the patio doors, bathing ourselves in the sun. We were talking all about upcoming camp, all about what she was going to do the rest of the day. We just visited. It's not something we regularly did. We just did it that day. I think we needed to.
0: A moment in time so treasured and so terribly fleeting.
11: When we come back...
10: There's a knock on the front door. It's somebody with the police department.
12: Another missing girl. Another anguished family. Another awful search.
10: There were literally hundreds of people looking through the park for her.
8: Everybody wanted to find Jenny.

0: It was summer 1986, a sun-kissed morning. A few miles from the park where they'd found Michela's body, Patty Bastian was enjoying a quiet moment at home with the younger of her two daughters, Jenny, a blonde, blue-eyed dynamo.
1: If there was a ball, she had it in her hand. If there was a bat, she had it in her hand.
0: Jenny was 13. She had a brand new Schwinn bicycle. She was preparing for an imminent bike tour.
1: She wanted to master the bike. She didn't want anybody to be waiting for her. She wanted to have the stamina to keep up.
0: She'd planned a training ride with a friend. The friend backed out. And so that sunny day, August 4th,
1: Jenny called her dad and asked for permission to do the five-mile drive around Point Defiance Park by herself.
0: And he said yes, but be home by 6:30.
1: So she wrote a little note and left it on the kitchen table.
0: PD on Jenny's note to her mom stands for Point Defiance, Tacoma's huge and loved urban forest park. Jenny's older sister, Teresa, 15 at the time, worked at a day camp there.
2: It's majestic. I mean, all these overdone, you know, words of the poets don't begin to describe the primeval forest, and it's beautiful.
0: The five-mile drive around the park was paved, well-marked, a popular hike. Patty left for her evening shift at a store about 40 minutes away.
1: And then the day just becomes like any other day until a phone call comes in the evening. It's my husband saying that I need to come home.
0: Jenny was hours late. Patty heard the fear in her husband's voice. She drove home, terrified. Police were looking in the park, told her, stay home and wait.
1: And then about 11 or so at night, there's a knock on the front door. It's somebody with the police department with the bloodhounds.
0: Oh boy.
1: They want a piece of Jennifer's clothing, something they can get a scent off of.
0: They didn't find Jenny that night or the next day. Tacoma police closed Point Defiance Park for 3 days. Hundreds of people joined the search. NBC affiliate King 5 covered it. Jenny's sister, Teresa, pleaded for help.
3: Just take time. Just think back, down, and remember. Any little bit would help.
0: Meanwhile, police worked the angles. Was it a kidnapping?
2: Maybe they were going to ask for ransom, or we just didn't know.
0: Or maybe Jenny got lost or was badly hurt.
1: There were literally hundreds of people looking through the park for her.
4: Everybody wanted to find Jenny.
0: Gene Miller helped run down hundreds of suspected sightings.
4: There was a lot of good faith effort on the part of citizens to call in and say, I think I saw her here, I think I saw her there.
0: Patty waited, still hoping her Jenny would walk right in the door. She was at home when she got a visit from another mother, Barbara, Michela's mom, there to offer support.
5: It just seemed like the thing to do.
1: She was very, very sweet, very nice. I said thank you. She left. And I said to a friend who was sitting there, I'm not sure why she came. Jennifer's not dead.
6: You represented the outcome she desperately did not want to have happen.
5: Exactly, exactly. And she didn't want that to be her reality.
0: But was it? It seemed like all of Tacoma feared the worst.
1: After about, 20 days, I decided I needed to do something besides hang out in the backyard drinking coffee.
6: Yeah.
1: And I decided to paint the dining room. I know.
0: And that's where she was when the detective arrived.
1: Took the brush or roller out of my hand, helped me down the ladder, sat me on the chair in the dining room, and said, we found her.
7: Today's date is August 29th.
0: This is police video from the next day. They had found Jenny in a thickly wooded spot near a narrow footpath. She had been sexually assaulted and strangled, and her killer had hidden her body and her new Schwinn bicycle. And a second mother learned all about permanent heartbreak.
8: Have you let your mind go to what probably happened to her that day?
1: I have my fairy tale, I think. And I'll just live with it. She was riding her bike. The monster came out of the woods and grabbed her and killed her. More than that, I can't wrap my brain around.
9: No.
0: Twice in 5 months. And the victims, very similar.
1: Blonde, blue-eyed, riding a bike in a city park.
0: And after, kids in Tacoma lost the freedom to roam alone, just like that.
6: Turned on a dime after
2: Jenny. Yes, it did. It was immediate.
10: It was like we couldn't go down the street and play with our friends anymore. And
2: we chaperoned everywhere.
10: Yeah.
0: Because there was evil out there. A man, a monster, who needed to be found. Everybody, it seemed, wanted to help the police.
4: At one point, I think we were up to 9 or 10 binders full of just tips. And it was everything from, I saw a strange person in the park that day, mm-hmm. to my neighbor has got issues.
0: Police released another sketch of a possible suspect, a man in his 20s wearing mirrored sunglasses. A tip led to the man who drove this van.
4: He was familiar with Point Defiance. He was familiar with the 5 mile drive.
0: They took a good hard look at him, but...
6: dead end.
4: Dead end. Yeah.
11: There were many dead ends that year, and in the years that followed. The police collected all the evidence they could, but really there was only so much they could do. The science of DNA was in its infancy. And eventually the murders of Jenny and Michelle went cold.
4: It changed the way people thought of other people. When the bad guy's still out there, and when you don't know who the bad guy is.
6: The whole town kind of carries it around.
4: Absolutely. Absolutely.
0: Miller carried it around, too, for 2 decades. And then he met a young detective who was just a kid that summer of 1986. But did she remember? Yes, she did.
12: Coming up.
2: It definitely scared the heck out of me.
12: Another detective joins the case. And after all these years, old evidence is about to yield a new clue.
2: It was a shocker.
12: When Dateline...

0: Lindsay Wade wasn't friends with Michelle or Jenny, but she certainly could have been.
1: I definitely, I guess, identified with a little girl out riding her bicycle.
2: Oh, sure.
0: She was 11 years old back then, in the summer of 1986. And because she lived in Tacoma, of course she heard about those girls, just like her, how they'd been snatched in broad daylight and murdered.
1: It definitely scared the heck out of me.
2: Yeah.
1: There would be certain times where if I was out riding my bike or if I was walking, it would be something that I would think about.
0: The layer of that glossy childhood varnish, forever stripped away.
1: Probably for the first time made us recognize that there's really bad people out there.
2: Takes away a little innocence, doesn't it?
1: Yeah.
2: Yeah.
1: Definitely.
0: She got to thinking about bad people. In high school, she read a book about the notorious serial killer, Ted Bundy.
2: Who was from here?
1: Who's from Tacoma, yes. And I was fascinated by the book and terrified at the same time. And I just decided that that's what I wanted to do for a living. I wanted to catch people like him.
0: But even after she joined the Tacoma Police Department and earned her way through patrol and narcotics and sex crimes, she never forgot about Jenny and Michelle and the summer of 86.
1: I would have a suspect that I was working, and I would wonder, okay, could this guy be responsible?
0: The mystery kept its grip on Gene Miller, too. Inspired him to start a cold case unit here.
3: I mean, things have changed dramatically in how cases are investigated. There's so much more that can be done.
0: Eventually, in 2013, Detective Wade joined him, eager to dig into the case of Michelle and Jenny. Binders and binders of police reports and interviews and leads, 27 years of dead ends. And Point Defiance, like a giant, ever-present question.
1: So her bicycle was back here in this area, and it was lying on its side. The suspect had taken some of these fern fronds and ripped them out and then laid them across the top of the bike to camouflage it.
0: And further down the path, deeper into the woods, where they found Jenny.
4: Hidden from view.
1: Very hidden.
0: They discovered her body in a shelter of sorts.
1: One of the original detectives actually described it as something like an igloo almost. So like a cave that was made out of the vegetation.
4: What do you get out of being at the place where she was found?
1: For me, as an investigator, it was important for me to come out here and actually see it to try to understand a little bit better what happened and try to get myself into the mindset of the killer. I mean, there were days when I would get frustrated sitting in my office working on the case, and I would just drive down here and park my car and sit down here, hoping that something would come to mind.
0: One thing that did come to mind? Assembling a list of all the names in those binders, persons of interest, witnesses, any male who had intersected with the original investigation.
2: So how many names did you have?
1: About 2,300 names.
2: That's a lot of names.
1: Yes. My working theory at that time was this guy has got to be somebody who's been convicted of a sex crime or another murder, and somehow he slipped through the cracks.
0: Back in 1986, investigators had recovered semen from Michelle's body. But when that semen was tested years later, it didn't match anyone in the FBI's national DNA database known as CODIS. They didn't have any DNA from Jenny's body, though they did still have the swimsuit she'd been wearing that day, so Detective Wade sent that out for testing.
1: When the crime lab looked at the swimsuit, they found semen in the crotch of her swimsuit.
0: For decades, everyone believed the same man murdered both girls. And now, finally, they had a way to prove it. But when they compared the two DNA samples,
1: it was a shocker.
5: Coming up,
6: I was absolutely dumbfounded.
5: A revelation is about to change the case.
2: All this time you're looking for one thing and it's actually something else.
1: But now we had a new lead.
5: they'd also get a cutting-edge new clue.
1: I thought, well, I'm going to give it a shot.
7: Michelle was so fierce. There really wasn't anything that intimidated her at all. She just took life head on.
0: It never left them, the spirit that was their sister. Followed them all around their growing up years and when they had families of their own. And they knew, always did, that their mom had lost a piece of herself.
8: We'd be all together in this family environment, and then this just closing would come down over her.
9: Yeah, and she'd just bawl.
8: Yep, you want mom back.
0: The mystery of who killed Michelle and Jenny haunted two families for nearly 30 years. All they knew, or thought they knew, was that some unknown man assaulted and killed those little girls.
4: This man who'd killed once had killed again.
10: Absolutely. There couldn't be two monsters in Tacoma.
0: But they were wrong. DNA doesn't lie. And the male DNA found on Jenny's swimsuit...
4: Did it match the other case?
1: No.
0: There wasn't just one killer. There were two.
6: I was absolutely dumbfounded.
4: Yeah.
6: I don't think I could speak.
9: I was like, no way.
1: I think we were all just... We had to kind of take a moment.
4: Sure.
1: To regroup.
4: Yeah. Because all this time you're looking for one thing and it's actually something else.
1: Mm-hmm. But it was exciting at the same time because now we had a new lead.
0: The DNA from Jenny's swimsuit, a brand new piece of evidence. It might lead them to her killer. But when they entered that into the national database, no match. Once again, they seemed to be right back where they started.
3: You're just in the hurry up and wait mode. You're waiting for your offender to get their DNA in the database because of a conviction or whatever. And that could be a long wait.
0: In 2014, Gene Miller retired, leaving Detective Wade in charge of the cold case unit. And she had a new helper, Jenny's mom, Patty, 29 years after her daughter's murder.
6: My career was winding down. I thought I should probably do something. And so I volunteered to help.
0: Patty wasn't allowed to touch the two girls' murder files, but she could help in other ways.
1: And we just hit it off. She was so supportive and so positive and just volunteered for anything she could do to help us make our jobs easier.
0: Around then, Detective Wade decided to try something new with the crime scene DNA. She consulted this woman, Dr. Colleen Fitzpatrick, an expert in something called forensic genealogy.
11: In an informal sense, it's been referred to as CSI meets roots.
0: Maybe you've taken a home DNA test. A lot of people have. You can sometimes track down distant relatives by uploading your DNA profile to public genealogy websites. Dr. Fitzpatrick searches all that DNA data to find not necessarily matches, but telling similarities.
11: It's really the first big development in human identification, I think, in 20 years.
0: Her method can link an unknown DNA profile to possible relatives and therefore possible last names. Detective Wade was skeptical at first.
1: It kind of sounded like smoke and mirrors to me, but I thought, well, I'm going to give it a shot. I mean, I want to solve this case.
4: Yeah.
0: She sent Dr. Fitzpatrick the two DNA profiles from Michelle's and Jenny's crime scenes.
1: And she did her magic. She entered into her genealogy databases.
0: There were no exact matches, but there were some possible family names.
1: I certainly, dug into the names, and there wasn't anybody who jumped off the page.
0: The only name that seemed remotely interesting was Washburn, because there was a guy by that name in the case file, but he wasn't a suspect, he was a witness. He was the jogger who told police he saw someone in Point Defiance Park who resembled the sketch of Michelle's killer. But even more confusing, Dr. Fitzpatrick's genealogy research had linked the name Washburn to the DNA in Jenny's murder. which Detective Wade knew happened months after Washburn phoned in that tip about Michella. So, it was all just a fluke, probably.
1: And so, it was something that I kept in the back of my mind as we continued on with the investigation.
0: She also went to a company called Parabon that turned DNA profiles into computer-generated images, showing what the suspects probably looked like. In 2016, armed with those Parabon snapshots,
12: these two are solvable.
0: The Tacoma Police Department told the public they were searching for two killers and needed help to find them. Jenny's sister, Teresa, was hopeful.
13: I didn't know exactly where it was going to end up, but I knew it was a big step in the case.
1: We had a tip line open, and we got multiple tips on the same person because he actually looked so much like the sketch.
0: But when they checked him out, they eliminated him as a suspect. So much for new approaches. Detective Wade once again looked at the huge list she'd made, 2,300 men connected to the two cases. She couldn't test all of them against the crime scene DNA, but
1: there were several hundred that really did stand out because they did have documented history for violence and sexual assault.
0: So she set out to collect the DNA of those men. She called them high-priority suspects. She also included one guy who wasn't a suspect at all, the witness, Washburn. And though they were scattered all over the country, with the FBI's help, one by one, she tracked them down.
1: We asked people, knocked on their door, literally told them we were investigating a cold case, and, you know, we'd like to eliminate you as a potential suspect. Would you give us your DNA? We had, in total, about 160 people that we got DNA samples from.
0: 160 samples. They all needed to be compared with the DNA samples from the two crime scenes. Easier said than done. Isn't like the movies. This would take months. No idea if any of it would pay off.
5: Coming up.
1: So, first batch goes out there. None of these guys are a match. Then I send the next batch out. And it's the same thing.
5: Weeks, months, a year of dead ends. Then came the phone call.
1: And I was like, no way.
5: When Dateline...

0: Four more seasons came and went in Tacoma, Washington. As ever so methodically, in batches of 20, Detective Lindsay Wade sent her collected samples of DNA to the lab. DNA taken from 160 men, looking for two killers.
1: First batch goes out there. I wait months, months, and months, and then, you know, get a report back that none of these guys are a match. Hmm. And then I send the next batch out, and it's the same thing. It was really frustrating because there were some people that looked like fantastic suspects up until the point that they were eliminated.
0: A year of DNA tests and not a single match. It was enough to wear any detective down, even one as passionate as Lindsay Wade. She'd given her best, but now she made a tough decision.
1: It was time for me to move on.
0: In the spring of 2018, Lindsay Wade retired from the Tacoma PD.
1: Working on cold cases is typically more frustrating than rewarding because you can work and work and work and work and do a ton of investigation and come up with zero.
2: And then walk away?
1: Yeah.
0: She'd investigated both Jenny and Michelle's cases for years, and saying goodbye wasn't easy, especially to Jenny's mom.
2: By that time, had you grown pretty close to Patty?
1: Mm-hmm. Yeah.
3: She's a very special gal. Hmm. I told her mother I'm going to adopt her.
0: Before she left, Wade sent one last small batch of samples.

0: was her replacement on the cold case unit.
1: I answered the phone and he said, "There's a match on Jennifer Bastian." I asked, who is it? What's the name?
2: Huh?
1: And he said, "Robert Washburn." And I was like, no way. I knew exactly who it was, but I just couldn't believe it.
0: Robert Washburn. He was the guy who phoned in a tip about Michelle's murder. He was never a suspect. On her short list only because of that genealogy analysis.
2: Why did Washburn's name end up on the list to be tested for DNA?
1: Because of his last name.
2: Just the last name?
1: Yes.
2: Because he was in that list that was sent to you?
1: Correct.
0: At the time, it seemed like a coincidence, a fluke. But now here it was, no doubt. Robert Washburn's DNA on Jenny Bastian's swimsuit. It was head-spinning.
1: And the funny thing is that he was not a high-priority suspect.
3: He certainly hadn't acted like one. They learned that in the years after the murder-rape of Jenny Bastian, Robert Washburn just blended into middle America. Literally, he moved to Illinois, got a job, paid his taxes, stayed out of trouble. In fact, when investigators came knocking at his door, he voluntarily gave them a DNA sample.
0: Now, more than three decades after that terrible day in the park, Washburn was arrested at home. And then the new cold case detective, Steve Riopelle, spoke with him.
2: How did he react?
4: He was scared. He was very nervous. He was sweating. He asked me, "Is this about that swab I gave the FBI a year ago?" And then he told me, "I didn't kill that little girl."
0: With Washburn in handcuffs, it was time to let Jenny's mom know. And that job went to retired detective Wade.
1: So, of course, I had rehearsed what I was going to say, and it all went out the window by the time I got there. I couldn't remember what I was going to say. And
5: she walked in. I could tell she had been crying. And she said,
1: "We got him." And that's really all I could say.
5: The next thing we were doing is crying and hugging each other.
0: After 32 years, Jenny's alleged killer was finally in custody. But what about Michelle's murderer? His identity was still a mystery. Of the 160 men whose DNA was tested, none matched.
2: Did you get to the point where you thought this is just, we just live with this, never going to be solved?
6: Yeah. Oh, yeah.
7: Whether it was solved or not was never going to bring her back. But I did not ever want that to happen to other children. So in my mind, it would be a great idea to find this guy.
0: Remember, back in 2016, Barabon made a sketch based on the suspect's DNA, but it didn't lead to a suspect. So in 2018, the company decided to try a newer, more advanced version of forensic genealogy. And what do you know?
8: Coming up.
7: How could you find somebody? How could somebody still be out there?
8: One mother still seeking answers. And one more phone call from out of the blue.
7: I believe in the devil. And people that don't believe in the devil, I think they're in for a big surprise.

0: it's a hole. It's a big hole that nothing else can fit, no amount of comfort.
1: The loss of her daughter, Michela, hit Barbara Leonard like one of the sufferings of Job. And the grief?
0: There's never an end to it. And there won't be, I don't think, until I see her again and I have that hope and promise. The Bible is true, and the Bible says that the dead are sleeping, they will be resurrected.
2: That's where you find your comfort, huh?
0: Of course it is. That's how I've been able to maintain a relationship and understand other people's pain.
1: Of course, Barbara was glad for the Bastian family when she heard there'd been an arrest in Jenny's case in May 2018. But she knew it wouldn't shed any light on Michela's murder.
0: It was two different people, two different distinct persons.
2: So maybe they solved the other case, but they'd never solve yours.
0: Yeah.
1: So it seemed for 40 days and 40 nights until June 20th, 2018, when Barbara's phone rang.
0: Police chief calls and says, "We've apprehended the man we feel is responsible for your daughter's murder."
1: After 32 years, the breakthrough was once again genealogical DNA.
3: Through this process, two brothers were identified as possible suspects.
1: At the chief's press conference, Detective Steve Riopelle told how he shadowed one of the brothers to a restaurant where he got lucky.
4: I observed him using the napkin multiple times, and I was able to collect it and get that submitted to the lab.
1: And it was a match.
0: It was surreal because after all this time, how could you find somebody? How could somebody still be out there?
1: Michela's alleged killer, Gary Hartman, was a nurse of all things, in a psychiatric hospital. A working-class guy with no history of violent crime, just like Robert Washburn.
0: I believe in the devil. I believe fully in the devil. And people that don't believe in the devil, I think they're in for a big surprise.
1: Barbara Leonard and her daughters were in court the day Hartman was charged with Michela's murder.
0: I was looking at him, and I thought, who is this person? How could someone that looks so normal do something like this?
1: In January 2019, Robert Washburn, the suspect in Jenny Bastian's murder, was back in court. This was the final step in a plea deal.
5: How do you plead?
6: Guilty.
1: Washburn pleaded guilty to first-degree murder. He was sentenced to 27 years in prison.
7: I had prayed that he would not go to trial. I just wanted it to be over.
1: As part of the plea agreement, Washburn had to tell the court about the murder. In a statement read by the judge, he said he grabbed Jenny by the arm, brought her into the woods, and strangled her. And that was it, which for Patty Bastian was not enough at all.
7: I will always have this question in my head. So you woke up on August 4th. It was a beautiful sunny day. You went to the park. Did you intend to kill a little girl? Why? Why did you do this? Did you know what you did? Do you know how many birthdays you missed? How many Christmases? How many smiles? How many laughs?
2: Do you have any expectation that he's going to answer that why question? Or any hope that he will?
7: Yes. Yes. And the reason for that is not for me. The reason is for future. To help psychologists, parents, detectives understand what can be in a human being. What make him this person?
1: And also, why did Washburn call in a tip about Michela's murder months before he killed Jenny?
8: That's another question that we would all like to know the answer to.
2: Could he have been planning it all that time?
8: I don't know.
2: Watching for somebody?
8: Certainly possible.
2: Morning.
1: 3 years after Jenny's killer pleaded guilty, March 2022, Lindsay Wade sat in another courtroom along with Michela's mom and sisters as Gary Hartman was found guilty of first-degree murder for killing Michela.
7: How many Christmases? How many smiles? How many laughs?
2: Do you have any expectation that he's going to answer that why question, or any hope that he will?
7: Yes. Yes. And the reason for that is not for me. The reason is for future. To help psychologists, parents, detectives understand what can be in a human being. What make him this person?
1: And also, why did Washburn call in a tip about Michelle's murder months before he killed Jenny?
8: That's another question that we would all like to know the answer to.
2: Could he have been planning it all that time?
8: I don't know.
2: Watching for somebody?
8: Certainly possible.
5: Morning.
1: 3 years after Jenny's killer pleaded guilty, March 2022, Lindsay Wade sat in another courtroom, along with Michelle's mom and sisters, as Gary Hartman was found guilty of first-degree murder for killing Michelle.
6: Finally, after all these years and choked back emotions, tears of crying and wondering whose black heart of darkness could have done this, this is the day he faces the judge. I say lock him up and throw away the key.
1: The judge sentenced Hartman to 26 years in prison. Two killers now behind bars for what will likely be the rest of their lives, in large part thanks to the determination of Lindsay Wade. But she wasn't quite done.
8: Each state gets to determine their own laws regarding DNA collection, who they can collect DNA from and when.
2: Doesn't make it easier for you folks, does it?
8: No. No, it doesn't.
1: So she decided to do something about that in Washington State. The governor signed a law that expanded DNA collection and made sure it got into a national registry right away.
9: With this bill, we may be able to solve more crimes.
1: It's called Jennifer and Michelle's Law. It's one way to honor those two little girls, two innocents, riding their bikes through a park on a sunny day.
10: That's all for now. I'm Lester Holt. Thanks for joining us.
11: A 3 a.m. knock at my door. They said, your dad's been shot and he's been killed. I screamed the scariest thing that you'll ever go through. My whole world crumbled.
12: Kara was the kind of teacher that students just love.
13: She was a rock star at her school.
12: With the same man for 20 years, enjoying life together by the beach.
14: The balcony was like our second living room. You can hear the waves on the shore.
12: But she was all alone that night when she says an intruder burst into her bedroom.
15: I was scared to death. I didn't have any other choice.
16: You shot him? I shot him.
12: She said the man attacked her.
15: He told me he was going to kill me.
17: She'd been assaulted. She defended herself.
12: So why did others call it murder?
18: My very first words were, she set him up.
12: Kara's account kept changing.
19: It hit me just how different all of these stories were and how unbelievable they were.
18: Lies. It's all lies.
12: What really made Kara pull that trigger?
19: The rug was pulled out from underneath her. She was shocked.
20: And she was angry.
19: Yes.
12: A jury would have to decide.
15: I did what I did because I had to, not because I wanted to.
12: In this story, the killer was never in doubt. It was motive that was the mystery. I'm Lester Holt, and this is Dateline. Here's Keith Morrison with A Shot in the Dark.
1: It was night when it happened. Indian Rocks Beach, Gulf Coast of Florida, two blocks from the water. 10:05 p.m. Quiet at that hour, save for the odd passing car and snatches of neighborhood chatter carried on a cooling ocean breeze. There was a moon, almost full. Kara Ryan was in bed, all alone, in a small darkened room. And then, fear, searing as a heart attack. The dogs.
15: They were growling. That's one of the things that made me feel so scared.
1: Someone was coming into her house.
15: The door crashed open.
21: You said the lights were off.
15: They were.
21: Was it so dark you couldn't actually make out who this person was?
15: It happened so fast and I was so afraid.
1: She reached to the bedside table, opened the drawer, took out the gun, the one her ex-husband had given her, trained her to use,
3: Aim for the mass, he'd always told her. Aim for the chest. She heard the approaching footsteps from the front door to the bedroom. How many steps?
15: Like 20.
3: And then the shape in the bedroom doorway. The hand reaching toward the bed, reaching for her so close. She closed her eyes. She pulled the trigger.
2: Was the shot fired a warning? Just stay out of my bedroom?
15: I was aiming for whoever it was. That's what I was taught. You don't fire a warning shot.
3: Kara called 911.
16: You shot him? I shot him. With a gun? Like gun.
20: Okay.
3: Kara gripped the gun for dear life, terrified the man would come back.
16: Do you still have the gun?
20: Yes, I do.
16: Okay, ma'am. I'm getting help on the way. Okay, when did this happen?
20: Yes, ma'am.
15: I was afraid. I was scared. I didn't have any other choice. You fire the gun. When you pick up a gun...
2: If he's coming at you, yeah.
15: And he came into that room.
2: So as he's coming in the room, what did he say anything?
15: No.
2: Just was sort of coming in the room.
15: Right.
16: Is he still there?
20: I don't know. I think he went over to the neighbors.
16: Okay, is your door locked?
20: No.
16: Okay.
20: I'm scared to get up.
3: In fact, the man had run from her house and collapsed on the next door neighbor's doorstep, was lying there, bleeding. The neighbor dialed 911 too.
22: He doesn't look very good. He's bleeding pretty bad.
16: I understand.
3: The neighbor was petrified, afraid of more gunfire, refused to open his door.
22: Yeah, I'm afraid to go outside. He's outside on my deck.
16: And you don't feel comfortable going outside and grabbing him?
22: No.
16: I completely understand.
3: Peering out his window, the neighbor described the man's injuries.
16: Where is he bleeding from?
22: All I can see, the way he's lying, is his arms.
3: But yes, it didn't look good.
16: But I do have the police already on the way. Is he awake right now?
22: It doesn't look like it.
16: Oh, okay. Is he breathing?
22: Yeah.
3: The first police cars arrive quickly, within a couple of minutes.
16: I know you're scared, Kara, but the police are there, and they're going to protect you, but I need you to go to them.
3: The 911 operator told Kara, go outside to meet them, but leave the gun in the house. So she did. She put the gun down. But then, what was this? Video from a deputy's dash cam shows it. They told her, put your hands up. And then, out on the street, they ordered her down on the ground, handcuffed her, put her in the back of a patrol car.
2: What was it like out in the police car when they took you out there? Did you believe that they thought you were a victim or a perpetrator?
15: I think when I was greeted by a woman with a rifle and three other deputies with their guns drawn, I was ordered to my knees and handcuffed and put in the back. I felt like I didn't really know what was going on.
3: A night of terror and a victim who suddenly felt accused. But is that really what happened? No simple tale, this. No, the question that greeted officers of the Pinellas County Sheriff's Office was not simple at all. Maybe Kara Ryan was a victim who defended herself. And maybe she was something else altogether.
23: What I'm asking for is consent for us to go in there, okay? Obviously, it's a crime scene right now.
3: What really happened in this little house by the beach in paradise?
12: Kara was about to tell her story in greater detail, but it would only raise more questions when we come back.
15: I thought maybe I'd grazed him. I said, why isn't the ambulance leaving? And Deputy Vaughn said, he doesn't need an ambulance. And I thought, oh, now he's really going to be mad.
12: Wait, did Kara know the man she'd shot? Who was she talking about? When Dateline continues.
3: Kara Ryan squirmed in the back seat of the police car. Not arrested, but confined. Strangely, perhaps, the police hadn't taken her cell phone. She struggled to get to it, was able to make a call or two as she wrestled with the handcuffs behind her, and wondered why she, of all people, was in this predicament.
15: It was bizarre, surreal. It's still as if it didn't happen.
3: It seemed so safe here, so perfect. Two blocks from powdery white beaches, truly a paradise.
15: I love the beach, and when I found the house, it just took 1 second to look down the road and see the Gulf and the other way to see the Intercoastal, and I knew I had found my home.
3: She shared this lovely place with John Joseph Rush, JJ. evenings on the balcony, sipping drinks, inhaling the salty ocean air.
14: The balcony was like our second living room, and we often lit a fire and enjoyed the nights out there where you can hear the waves on the shore.
3: JJ was the sort of guy any woman could love. 20 years they were together.
0: And he wanted to please you.
15: And he wanted to please me, yes. And he was a great friend. He loved his friends. He loved his daughter. He was very loving. He was very generous, very kind.
3: But now, Kara was in a police car. No JJ to protect her. What a strange place for a law-abiding middle-class person to find herself. A high school journalism teacher, for heaven's sake.
15: I loved it.
0: What'd you love about it?
15: The kids. They can be very brilliant. And that's one of the best things about teaching. Close your classroom and there's no adults.
3: Here's a fellow teacher, Debbie Ryan.
13: She was a rock star at her school.
3: Then one day, more than two decades ago, a St. Petersburg police officer helped with a class project. And they both realized they had known each other since they were kids. That was J.J. Rush.
15: And we spent that whole night just getting to know each other again.
3: And a couple of years later, they married. Kara would welcome Megan, JJ's daughter from his first marriage, as part of her new family.
15: She was icing on the cake. I was so happy to have a man who had a little girl.
0: It can be complicated.
15: It wasn't always easy, but I loved her like my own.
3: But into every life, a little rain. 8 years into marriage, there was a bump, a big one.
15: I had an affair.
3: With the principal at her school. That's when Kara and JJ separated and later divorced.
15: He blamed himself for my affair and for our breakup. And for the year that we were separated and the year that we were divorced, he pursued me relentlessly.
0: Blamed himself why?
15: For not being there, for being out in a bar drinking or wherever he was, and leaving me to keep the home fires burning.
3: But they weren't apart for long. About a year after the divorce, they had a chance encounter on the beach.
15: And I had just broken up with somebody. And I said, you know, God, if I'm going to find a nice man, he's going to be on the beach with a dog. And I look over and there's his dog and his daughter. And I thought, God, you know, that's not really funny.
3: JJ must have been happy to see her. 2 days later, she was surprised to find him in her driveway.
15: And I said, what are you doing here? And he said, I think we should get back together. And that was it. We got back together.
3: They never remarried, but once back together, they called each other husband and wife. They wore wedding rings. They shared bank accounts. It wasn't perfect, of course. What life is. After 17 years on the force, a serious car accident left JJ in too much pain to work on patrol. So he retired and became an investigator for the medical examiner's office. But things change. Their relationship was not like the old days anymore. And then finally, JJ told Kara he was moving out for good. It was the day after Valentine's Day, 2015.
15: That was a surprise. He had just turned 45, and he woke up one day and he said, I need some space. I need to find myself. And I thought, what?
0: This came out of the blue?
15: Out of the blue. I thought, what the heck is going on?
0: Do you think he was having an affair or something?
15: I suspected.
3: In fact, JJ had met someone, a police sergeant named Lonnie Langto. They'd been friends for years, but became closer when JJ's relationship with Kara seemed, to him anyway, to hit a dead end.
0: How was he feeling about all this?
18: He was nervous about how she was going to react. He knew that she'd be upset and angry, but at the same time, he was so excited.
3: Anyway, Kara seemed to be moving on, too, with another police officer. A steamy relationship. March 2015, 3 weeks after JJ moved out, is when it happened. The night of panic and terror. And now Kara was sitting in a police car. What was she thinking? Here's what she told us. She was wondering, she said, why it was taking so long for paramedics to treat the intruder she shot.
15: I thought maybe I'd grazed him. And when I got into the cruiser, I said, what's going on? Why isn't the ambulance leaving? And Deputy Vaughn said, he doesn't need an ambulance. And I thought, oh, now he's really going to be mad. Now I'm really in trouble.
0: What do you mean, now he's really going to be mad?
15: Well, I had fired a gun and called 911. He could have lost his job.
21: Lose his job? He's going to be mad? Oh, yes. Kara Ryan knew who her intruder was. Knew him very well indeed.
4: Coming up.
15: So embarrassing. I had never sent suggestive text messages, let alone body parts.
4: Kara shares an eyebrow-raising new detail about what happened in her bedroom.
15: It was mortifying.
4: What she claimed set the intruder off.
15: That's when he became violent. He was angry. He assaulted me. Told me he was going to kill me.
4: When Dateline...

0: It was a full-blown crime scene now on this tiny street in Indian Rocks Beach. The street lit up with flashing lights, police lines drawn, crime scene investigators and detectives arriving.
1: My name is John Sires, okay? I'm with the sheriff's office.
0: Lead Detective John Sires and his partner A.J. Scarpati introduced themselves, asked Kara, who did she shoot? Did she know him? Without hesitation, she said,
2: What do you call him? J.J. Rush. I call him J.
0: That's right. Her ex-husband, J.J. Rush. Small world. Detective Sires knew J.J., had run into him at crime scenes. J.J. was a medical examiner's investigator. But why would Kara shoot him? Her answer was right there in the 911 call.
2: My ex-husband came in and he raped me.
3: He raped you?
2: Mm-hmm. I shot him.
0: Rape? But that's all she said on the topic until about 2 hours later, when she told the deputy she needed medical attention.
2: I need to see a doctor. I've been hurt.
0: It was Detective Sires' job to sort through it all, and he began by showing Kara a bit of kindness.
4: I went over and took the handcuffs off of her.
5: She must have seemed pretty upset. She just shot her ex-husband.
4: Not unduly.
5: Really?
4: No.
0: Mind you, according to Kara, as she sat there in the car, she didn't know how badly hurt J.J. was.
5: So you thought he was alive still?
6: Absolutely.
5: Didn't even need an ambulance?
6: Didn't need an ambulance.
0: In fact, J.J. died rather quickly, a fate that had a certain irony. It was he who gave Kara the gun, taught her how to shoot to kill in case the occasion ever arose. Was this an appropriate occasion? Detective Sires, charged with finding out, understood he had a problem. Learned that from the deputy who put Kara in his car.
4: We were told that she had used her telephone.
0: That is, her cell phone. The one they failed to take away. Big mistake. Who did she call? What did she say? Sires knew the patrol car was equipped with a camera and microphone to record any conversations, so
4: I naturally asked, was this recorded? And I was told no, it wasn't.
0: There was video, just no audio for the first hour and a half Kara was in that patrol car. Deputy forgot to turn it on. Mistake number two. A rather important one, as it would turn out. Anyway, they kept her in the car for almost 3 hours as they gathered evidence. A deputy finally took her to police headquarters, where the detectives made arrangements for an examination at a rape crisis center. Later, they looked at the tapes of Kara, recorded during that drive to the station.
5: Did she appear to be emotionally battered or anything?
7: I mean, if you watch the in-car camera, she's just kind of casually talking with him about being in the law enforcement community and knowing different people.
2: Yes, with on my husband's cell phone.
7: It was just kind of, you know, general conversation. She didn't seem so upset in that video.
0: It was around 2 a.m. at police headquarters when Kara revealed why J.J. was at her place that night, even though he'd left her, moved out, 3 weeks earlier. It was quite a story. Remember, Kara met a new man after the breakup with J.J., also a sheriff's deputy. His name was Scott Holderbaum.
5: For a week or so, you were seeing this guy. You were having some... It was fun.
6: It was fun. I was giddy. I was like a school kid, and my teacher in the room next to me, I'd run over there and say, he just texted me, what do I say? And I haven't really been on a date in 20 years.
0: The day of the shooting, Kara texted Scott a very explicit text, complete with intimate selfie, inviting him to come over for a tryst.
6: So embarrassing. I had never sent suggestive text messages, let alone body parts. It was mortifying. I'd be sad if it wasn't so tragic. But it is tragic.
5: So, but he couldn't come? Is that what happened?
6: Oh, Scott was at work. He worked from 7 at night till 7 in the morning.
0: So, she said, she sent the very same X-rated selfie and a similar invitation to J.J. And J.J., though he was seeing someone else, came right over.
5: Would he have thought of it as breakup sex? Maybe
6: sure.
5: a one last go-around with my girl.
6: Nostalgic. There's a country song, We Don't Have to Be Lonely Tonight, you know, and then tomorrow we'll go our separate ways.
0: Kara told detectives that as she and J.J. were in bed together, her phone kept beeping.
3: incoming text messages.
5: Chirp, chirp.
6: So I ignored it.
3: It was Scott.
6: It went off again, and I told him, just ignore it. And he leaned over and he grabbed the phone and he opened it. And he said, "Who the hell is Scott Holderbaum?"
3: That, Kara told police, is when JJ saw she'd sent the same picture, the same invitation, to both of them.
8: So he saw kind of like the text message, conversation, or whatever you call it.
9: I think he saw a photograph, I don't know.
6: And that's when he became violent. He was angry, he assaulted me, told me he was going to kill me, told me he was going to kill Scott.
5: So that at the time he saw this stuff.
6: You'll both be dead by the morning light, you're a whore, and he was just furious.
5: You say he assaulted you, he raped you?
6: He did things against my will, yes.
3: Then Kara told the detectives JJ dressed and drove off, and she called him 6 times to try to get him to calm down.
9: I called him right away, and I told him how sorry I was, and how it's not serious with Scott, and that I was going to call it off.
3: And a few minutes later, when he came storming back into the house, Kara said she knew exactly who it was.
9: He turned me through the door, and he told me he was going to kill me, or he was going to make it to where nobody would ever want me again. And he came in the room, and that's when I cracked the gun.
3: A story which, as you'll see, would be rather important later. After they heard it, the detective sent Kara to the Rape Crisis Center. But the results there only raised more questions. And something she said while there would have them wondering, was Kara a rape victim or a woman scorned whose fury ended in murder? Coming up.
8: Let me ask you this point blank. Did you know that was John coming through the door? And did you shoot him purposely?
10: Kara changes her story, claiming she didn't know it was JJ coming into her house.
5: Just a moment. You were with this guy, night and day, in bed, intimate, hearing all his grunts, listening to the way he walks.
6: Right.
5: For 20 years.
6: Right.
5: And you didn't recognize who it was coming through the door.
10: When Dateline continues.
3: It was the middle of the night when J.J. Rush's daughter, Macon, was awakened from a deep sleep.
11: 3 a.m. knock at my door from the detectives.
5: What's that like?
11: The scariest thing that you'll ever go through. And they said, "Your dad's been shot and he's been killed." I said, I screamed, obviously, and it was terror and loss. That's not something any 21-year-old wants to hear at 3 in the morning.
3: Megan was not the only one assaulted with the news that night.
12: I was called that night.
3: And in Lonnie Langto's case, a particular remorse, a regret for a lifetime. Lonnie was recovering from surgery just then. And earlier that day, JJ called, offered his company, his help. And she said thanks, but no, she was going to sleep.
5: You must have gone over that in your mind a million times.
12: I live with it every day. I take comfort in the fact that the last words we had to each other were, "I love you, and I love you more." Those weren't the last words that they had with each other. I guarantee you that.
3: She means JJ and Kara, of course. So why did he go to her? And what happened? Around 6 a.m., Kara returned to the Pinellas County Sheriff's Office from the Rape Crisis Center. She was put in an interview room while detectives reviewed the rape report. It was not conclusive.
5: Did they find any of the classic symptoms of a violent sexual assault?
4: None were notated, no.
3: However, the report did note bruising on Kara's hip.
5: Was it possible to determine how that bruising got to be there?
7: That original nurse thought that bruising might have been from the incident of the night. When it was examined later by another doctor, they determined that the bruising was days older.
5: She said that he held her wrists while he sexually assaulted her and therefore left marks.
4: The examination didn't notate anything with her wrists.
3: Mind you, photos, as you can see, did show a red mark. But the detective said that was most likely from the handcuffs, which she twisted around as she tried to make cell phone calls. Or maybe she got those marks having sex with her new boyfriend. Kara right. told them it was pretty wild.
9: Sex that I haven't even thought about since college.
3: The detectives looked at text messages between Kara and her new boyfriend, sent a few days earlier.
4: Well, they had text messages back and forth.
7: Tie me up, tie me down.
4: They talked about putting certain type of lotion on bite marks or bruises, and they talked about handcuffs.
5: The injuries on your wrists, the text from him, he said he would bring over handcuffs again and again, leave some marks.
6: I said, are you bringing your handcuffs?
5: Well, and he said, get prepared to have some more bruises.
6: Marks of passion, I think he said, yeah.
5: Well, you like marks of passion.
6: I like passionate sex.
3: So what did Kara think about the Rape Crisis Center's inconclusive report?
5: They did a rape kit and they didn't find any evidence of rape.
6: Yes, they did. They did. It showed sexual contact.
5: Mm-hmm.
6: Didn't show there wasn't a rape.
3: While Kara was at the Rape Crisis Center, the detectives received new information from the crime scene, such as first responders believed the house lights had pretty much all been on when whatever happened happened. Remember, Kara said it was dark in the house, but
4: once we gathered a little bit more evidence from the detectives working the crime scene, then we did get definitely more pointed in our question and more direct.
3: And then something odd happened. Kara changed her story. Remember, she told 911, my ex-husband raped me. I shot him.
8: Breaking into your home.
3: But now she said she didn't know who was coming into the house.
9: Somebody was in my home, whether it was Jay, Jack the Ripper. I was scared. Somebody came in the house, unannounced.
5: Could have been JJ or it could have been Jack the Ripper? Really? I mean, what did you think of that?
4: She thought her story, you know, needed to be embellished.
8: I'm going to ask you very, very bluntly and very honestly, okay? Did the rape occur? Let me ask you this point blank. Did you know that was John coming through the door? And did you shoot him purposely?
9: No, I didn't know. I would not shoot John purposely.
8: But you shot that person purposely, correct?
9: In that moment, I was scared.
8: And you were scared why?
9: In an emotional light. I didn't know what was happening. And you know what? I wish I'd never gotten that gun.
3: Talking with us, she defended the second story, that she didn't know who the intruder was and assumed it could be a stranger.
5: You're in the middle of a big fight.
6: He wouldn't
5: come. A
6: breakup
5: fight.
6: He wouldn't come.
5: He's coming back around to talk to you. He wants to clear some things up.
6: He would have said that on the phone.
5: So as he's coming in the room, what, did he say anything?
6: No.
5: Just was sort of coming in the room.
6: Right.
5: And you shot him. But you saw who it was.
6: Didn't see who it was. And I was so scared and nervous.
5: Just a moment. You were with this guy, night and day, in bed, intimate, hearing all his grunts, listening to the way he walks.
6: Right.
5: For 20 years.
6: Right.
5: And you say you didn't recognize who it was coming through the door.
6: No, I was scared out of my mind.
3: Kara said it was only when she heard JJ's voice that she knew who it was.
5: What happened right after you shot him?
6: Well, that's when I heard him say, oh, shit. So that's when I figured it was him.
3: So which was it? My ex-husband raped me, I shot him, or I shot a stranger? Or was it a third version of events? This one filled with stories about JJ.
6: He had a dark side.
3: Yes. Kara had a lot to say about her recently departed ex. But was it true?
10: Coming up.
6: I felt really betrayed and lied to and hurt.
10: Kara calls one behavior of JJ's disturbing and downright compulsive.
6: There were days where he could go from sundown to sunup.
10: Why some said JJ was spinning out of control.
13: There is no way to predict where the spiral would end, either a danger to himself or somebody else.
6: I think a part of him didn't want to be in this world anymore.

0: J.J. Rush was dead. His ex-wife, Cara Ryan, killed him. In self-defense, she said. And now she set about telling the detectives about the real J.J. Same thing she told us. Not a pretty picture, she said.
1: And right after we got married, the compulsive gambling became the big issue. And there were days where he could go from sundown to sunup. And there's no windows in the casino, so you would just lose all track of time.
2: Did you go with him?
1: I did. Yeah. And I didn't like it, and I started feeling like maybe there was a problem here.
3: Cara was a school teacher, remember? And one day she said she got a nasty letter from the Florida Department of Education.
4: The state was going to pull my teaching certificate because he hadn't paid my student loan.
3: He paid the bills in the early days of their marriage, she said.
1: So I started looking at the accounts, thinking, what's going on here? I don't understand.
0: What was going on, said Cara, was they were broke.
1: I felt really betrayed and lied to and hurt.
0: So she said she laid down the law, took over the financial stuff, and told JJ he had to get help for his gambling addiction.
2: But, you know, a gambling addiction, it's probably as hard or harder to kick than smoking or drinking or...
1: It's very hard. But I loved him. I made vows. I made a commitment.
2: Uh-huh.
1: So as long as he was willing to go to Gamblers Anonymous, then I was willing to support him. And we went to marriage counseling. That helped.
3: Cara told detectives that for 5 years, JJ didn't gamble at all, and they were happy. But...
4: You know, I always worried that the gambling would come back up and the financial situations would happen again. Mm-hmm.
3: And then in 2004, JJ had that bad crash in his police car.
5: When we got there very shortly thereafter, he had an actual, like, a hole on the top of his head.
3: Bob Jones is a former St. Petersburg police officer and JJ's good friend.
5: His knees and feet and everything else got hung up around the steering wheel. Then from that point on, multiple back problems, multiple back surgeries.
3: And that, said Cara, is when...
1: He started drinking heavily, all day, every day.
2: At home recovering?
1: Yes.
2: Depressed?
1: Depressed, yeah.
0: He recovered eventually, she said, and took that job as an investigator at the medical examiner's office. But he was in pain most of the time.
1: He kept drinking, and that's when he started using the oxycodone for the knee pain.
2: Sure. That was prescribed, right?
1: Yes, but it became chronic, and he was unpredictable when he was on it and off it.
3: Cara told detective JJ liked his work with the medical examiner's office, but the horrific crime scenes he witnessed took their toll. So much so, he developed PTSD.
1: One example, the last one, a man threw his 7-year-old girl off a bridge, and that was his case.
2: Mm-hmm.
1: I know it was emotionally tearing him apart.
0: The day before Cara shot him, JJ went to a therapist, a man named Bob Green. He had also been their marriage counselor. And so, of course, the police talked to Mr. Green, and he told them that day JJ was in tears.
6: That he was spiraling out of control. There is no way to predict in that situation where the spiral would end, either a danger to himself or somebody else.
2: Where the sort of burdens of what he did for a living and of his situation in life had become too big for him.
6: Yes.
1: I think a part of him didn't want to be in this world anymore.
7: But he was supposedly kind of happy.
1: That was the face he put on.
2: You don't believe that?
1: I know he wasn't happy. Antidepressants and the drinking and the oxy and the physical pain and the mental pain, the post-traumatic stress disorder. He was struggling.
0: The therapist, Green, went even further when he offered police a remarkable theory that JJ knew if he barged in on Cara unannounced, she would shoot and shoot to kill.
6: My opinion has always been that it was a suicide.
2: The reality How could it possibly be a suicide?
6: Because he had trained Cara that if someone comes through the front door unannounced, you pick up a gun, you close your eyes, and you shoot.
2: To a lot of people, it seemed a stretch.
6: He had not announced he was coming over. Someone came through the front door, and she did as she was trained to do.
0: Detectives weren't buying Green's idea.
8: It's a kind of a ridiculous theory.
0: So, Cara's version? That without her to help him,
3: JJ was depressed, suffering from PTSD, a suicidal, gambling, alcohol, and oxycodone addicted man, who, in the days after he left her, fell off all his wagons and fell into a rage when he saw she had a new love. The detectives were skeptical.
8: When it comes to being derogatory towards JJ, then she has all the specifics we need, but when it comes to explaining the rape or the attack, then things become very fuzzy.
9: You were married for...
8: She folds up into the corner, starts hiding her face, you know, just a different persona altogether.
3: Who was right? And what did it say about the events in this little seaside bedroom? Coming up.
10: I asked John to help me, and he was reluctant at first, and then he finally helped me, but when he did, he said, "Don't tell Kara."
3: A very different picture emerges of JJ as a man very much under Kara's thumb.
11: He was very controlled. He couldn't go out to lunch without bringing home a receipt.
3: A man ready to make a change.
12: He was dead set on not being with her anymore. He was done.
3: When...

0: Detectives listened closely to Kara Ryan and her stories about JJ's problems, depression, gambling, drinking, painkillers, a man so out of control he raped her in a rage before she shot him.
1: And then he came back through the door. I thought he was going to kill me.
0: Was it true?
2: Never in his life. Never in his life.
0: Lonnie Langto had known Kara and JJ for years, before she and JJ fell in love.
3: Did she have a reasonable argument that maybe she thought she was defending her life?
2: Not at all. He wasn't a violent person. She has no other defense but to tell you that.
0: Private lives, as we all know, can hide cesspools of stories best left untold. But no secrets in a murder investigation, the detectives had to know. What was the nature of Kara and JJ's 20-year relationship? For example, that chance meeting on the beach years earlier when they were divorced, Kara said it just happened. The detectives said she made it happen, tracking him down to an out-of-the-way beach.
4: She actually told us, you know, I'm walking on this beach that's nowhere near my house, and I say the next man I walk into, he's going to be
5: one.
4: It.
5: Yeah.
4: And it ends up being JJ. wasn't reasonable.
5: Maybe in the movies, I guess, that might happen.
0: Calculating, said the detectives, and in keeping.
4: A lot of the description to us of their relationship was she was more controlling.
0: And especially, without exception,
6: she controlled the money.
0: When JJ retired from the police department, he collected a pension as well as his salary at the medical examiner's office. But he never saw any of the money. Both checks went directly into a bank account controlled only by Kara.
2: All he did was deposit his checks. He couldn't tell you how much they even were. He was very controlled. He couldn't go out to lunch without bringing home a receipt.
0: If he wanted to help his daughter, Megan, he had to ask Kara.
7: Like, I once needed help with a deposit for my phone, and he had to call and have a conversation over $100 just to help me out. And so he was like, yeah, Kara said okay. And it's like, okay. Thanks.
0: Megan's mom and JJ's first wife, Sherry Tribby, said it was always like that with Kara.
8: Once when Megan was in elementary school, I didn't have money to buy her shoes, so I asked John to help me. And he was reluctant at first, and then he finally helped me. But when he did, he said, don't tell Kara.
0: But Kara said she had her reasons.
9: He couldn't have his own bank account. He couldn't have credit cards. He couldn't have an account with me off of it.
0: That, she said, was because of his gambling addiction. But addiction? JJ's family said he liked to go to the track and play cards, but he was far from being addicted.
3: If he went out somewhere with somebody and bought something, I mean, would you need to see a receipt?
9: He wanted to give me the receipts. He wanted it to be where I didn't have to worry.
3: Okay.
9: He didn't want me to look over his shoulder, so he put his receipts on the counter for me.
0: Secrets. To the world outside the family, Kara was, as she herself said, a loving stepmother to JJ's daughter, Megan.
3: She felt like you were very close. She regarded you as her own.
7: I'm sure she did.
3: Why would you put it that way?
7: She wanted to put that scene out for everybody. That we had a perfect relationship. I never really felt like she liked me or wanted me there. So being with somebody who makes you feel so unwanted and unloved, it was tough.
0: It got easier to meet her father in secret, said Megan. Avoid the tension with Kara. But issues will barge in, like it or not. Like the time Megan wanted to apply for a job as a police dispatcher and felt she needed a new dress for the interview. Kara got wind of it.
2: She said, oh, well, you'll never make it through that anyway. She wanted a dress for her interview.
3: Uh-huh.
2: And she could never ask him for that before because Kara wouldn't allow the money to be spent.
0: That's about the time JJ started planning his exit, as he whispered to Megan.
7: He was secretly opening up his new bank account, and he changed everything so that nothing was going into her account anymore. And then the time that she started to notice was when he was like, okay, well, it's time to get out now.
3: That sounds like somebody who has made a firm and final decision.
7: He was dead set on not being with her anymore. he was done. And I was proud of him.
0: So, he'd left her, taken up with another woman, cut off a substantial income, ended her ability to control him. Sounded like a motive, said the detectives.
4: The rug was pulled out from underneath her. She was shocked, dismay.
3: And she was angry.
4: The shock turns to anger at some point.
0: And there was JJ, apparently happy, getting his own place, his own car, had a girlfriend who loved him, bought his daughter that dress.
7: I think it was the first moment of being like freedom, I guess, where he felt like, I can actually do this, and when you give me the receipt, I can throw it away.
0: Did he succumb to gambling, alcohol, painkillers after he left Kara? No, said Lonnie Langto. Not even close.
2: With John, none of those things existed. And he

0: admitted she shot J.J. Rush, her man of 20 years. But it wasn't until 10 the next morning, as she was finishing up her last taped statement, that Detective Sires gave her the news they'd held back all night. J.J. was dead.
1: Why wait so long?
2: I believe she knew right away that he was dead.
1: Yeah.
2: But yet, for the entire 9 hours and 55 minutes that she was with us, she never once let on that, that she thought he was deceased, never asked how he was or anything.
1: Well, how did she react when you told her he was dead?
2: No reaction. It was just a very flat, emotionless affect.
3: In fact, remember those phone calls Carl made from the police car when the camera didn't record audio? Later, police retrieved a voicemail she left for a friend then. In it, Kara appears to know J.J. may be seriously hurt and feared she was in deep trouble.
4: Yeah, Kara, I need your help. Please call me. I think I heard John. He's racing me, and I shot him. If everyone's on their breath, they're dead. And I can't breathe.
3: The day after police sent Kara home, she consulted an attorney named Roger Futerman, a British-born, American-educated lawyer who flies the Union Jack outside his Clearwater, Florida office.
5: When I first heard the facts from Miss Ryan, I didn't think they were going to charge her.
1: You know, from the defendant, the facts are always a little different.
5: I believed her. She seemed very believable.
0: Kara and her attorney waited to see what would come next. And meanwhile, detectives continued their investigation. One thing that struck them was the reaction of J.J.'s family and friends. Daughter, Megan.
6: They said, was it her? And they said, was it who? And I said, was it Kara? And they said, yes. And my whole world crumbled.
0: Girlfriend, Lonnie Langto.
7: My very first words were, it was a setup. She set him up.
0: J.J.'s older brothers, Rick and Bill Rush.
8: I told him to take the guns out of the house, because that's how much I did not trust her.
9: My first words were, that bitch. Right out of my mouth, without even hesitation. Because I knew in my heart that this was not going to be an accident.
8: Yeah.
0: Strong words. And then the detectives talked to the next door neighbor.
2: Well, the next door neighbor did tell us that J.J. said that he was scared she would shoot him.
10: Huh. I'm going to break up with her. I'm afraid she might shoot me, either as a reaction to the breakup or something of that sort.
0: That was the day before J.J. moved out.
11: The gun went off. I shot him.
0: But there was one person's words the detectives kept going over and analyzing. Kara Ryan's own words. They listened carefully to the stories she told and compared them.
2: What they were, how they changed over time, and that was really when it kind of hit me just how different all of these stories were and how unbelievable they were.
0: There were, said the detectives, four main stories. The first, what she told 911 and the first responding officers.
4: My ex-husband came in and he raped me.
12: Okay, when did this happen?
13: Just about. He came in and he raped me and I took my gun and I shot him.
0: Shot him while or after he raped her? They asked her that as she sat in the patrol car. At this point, the audio was turned on.
14: He raped me. He got on top of me and he held me down. At this point, I had the gun.
15: Okay. And then what happened?
14: And then I fired the gun.
15: Where was he?
14: Standing over me on the bed.
0: The second version emerged in the interview room. Kara said J.J. raped her and left. But when he came back, she heard and recognized his voice threatening her before she shot him.
11: And he told me he was going to kill me. And he was going to wait for Scott to get off work, and he was going to kill Scott. Or he was going to make it to where nobody would ever want me again. And he came in the room, and that's when I grabbed the gun.
15: What exactly did you do?
11: As he came in the door, I don't remember. The gun went off. I shot him.
0: Then at the Rape Crisis Center, another version, implying an accidental shooting. Kara quoted as saying, he grabbed her and the gun went off.
1: Now she is telling the rape counselor that they were struggling over the gun? What, during this alleged sexual attack?
2: She's told me, he raped her, she shot him.

0: But never said anything about him grabbing the gun or anything until she speaks with the rape counselor.
1: Finally, version number four. Kara didn't really know who came barging into her house. She was simply scared and fired.
2: Somebody was in my house that I'm expecting.
3: But see how you're explaining this to that mate? Kara, you're telling me the condition he was in. What Jay had done, what Jay had threatened to do. But then it goes to someone was in my house. I mean, it can't be both. Did you think this was Jay? Or did you think this was a masked marauder breaking into your home?
2: I was going to die.
3: What made you think that?
2: Somebody was in my home. Whether it was Jay, Jack the Ripper, I was scared.
1: There were more variations. The door was locked, or it wasn't locked. JJ would always call her before he came over, but this time didn't. The detectives counted them all up, Kara's versions of what happened in this tiny bedroom. They got to 10. 10 different stories.
4: As you looked at those different stories, what did you think you were dealing with here?
0: If you are in a situation that calls for self-defense, and if you lie about these circumstances, then that tells me that you weren't justified in what you were doing. Otherwise, why do you need to keep changing the story?
1: No question in their minds, said the detectives. Kara murdered JJ. They arrested her. The sheriff made the announcement.
5: So we believe this is a domestic-related homicide, and that Kara Ryan was acting out because she was losing control over him.
6: When I watched the press conference, I was actually crying my eyes out.
1: Fellow teacher Debbie Ryan didn't believe what they were saying about Kara.
6: I believe in her. And a couple people said to me, really, you believe her? I go, yeah, why wouldn't I? Sad when, you know, people don't know the facts.
1: Kara was now in the hands of deputies at the county jail, charged with second-degree murder. She was facing a possible life sentence for killing J.J. Rush.
7: Coming up.
8: There is absolutely zero doubt in my mind that Miranda was never read.
9: Did you read her Miranda warning?
10: I did.
7: Kara's defense embarks on a surprising strategy.
8: We got a lip reader.
11: You've got a lip reader?
7: When Dateline continues.
12: Ms. Ryan, you're charged with murder in the second degree.
1: Second degree murder. Kara Ryan was facing up to life in prison for shooting her ex-husband, J.J. Rush. But even after hearing the charge, Kara was convinced it would all go away.
13: I thought it was ridiculous, and I was waiting any day for them to realize they had no case.
1: Her attorney, Roger Futerman, said he too was surprised that Kara was charged.
8: I knew from minute one there was no motive, and there was
11: no... What do you mean there's no motive?
8: I saw no motive in this case.
11: Come on, it's a breakup of marriage. That's when murders occur.
8: I know.
11: You know, the guy has taken his income away. He's walked out on her.
8: Mm-hmm.
11: You know, he's seeing another woman.
8: But when I looked at everything, I said, they don't have a motive here. She loved this man. It's clear she loved this man. She didn't need the money.
1: But now that she was charged, Futerman first got Kara out on bail and then confronted what he knew was a very big problem.
8: We knew the statements. The sequence of some of the statements were an issue.
1: So Futerman did exactly what detectives had done. He scrutinized all those statements. But he tried to figure out a defense.
8: I handwrote her and all her statements on huge boards. And every inconsistent statement was in red. And the consistents were in blue. And then the helpful were in green.
1: Futerman asked Kara how to make sense of these color-coded differences.
8: I asked her, how on earth do we get this? How do we get around this? And she just said the truthful, without thinking, without planning. She said, they're all true. I just got some of the sequences wrong. So, okay.
1: That, said Futerman, is because Kara was in shock and had been questioned on and off for nearly 10 hours.
8: It's certainly a very logical explanation for some inconsistencies in the sequence of events.
1: Still, so many stories. Maybe, thought Futerman, he could find a way to reduce the number of Kara's stories a future jury would hear. Remember that deputy who failed to record audio when Kara was in the police car? The deputy said that's when he read Kara her Miranda warning, her right to remain silent and have an attorney. But did he?
8: There is absolutely zero doubt in my mind that Miranda was never read.
1: And if Kara wasn't read her rights, then that statement would be thrown out. A jury would never hear it. So there was a hearing. The prosecutor questioned the deputy.
9: Did you read her Miranda warning?
10: I did.
9: How long had she been in the patrol car when you did that?
10: About 15 minutes.
1: And here's how the deputy said Kara responded.
10: Her comment was, yes, I understand.
1: But Kara swore that never happened.
2: Absolutely not.
1: Who was right? That's when Futerman got a big idea.
8: We got a lip reader.
11: You got a lip reader?
8: We got a lip reader. I was looking at this video and I started thinking, I said, if he so-called read Miranda, even though the sound's not on, if we get a lip reader, we're going to be able to tell if she answered like he explained that she answered.
1: And if she didn't, maybe Futerman could prevent a jury from hearing that first conflicting story.
11: Does it surprise people when they find out how well you can read lips?
2: Yes.
1: Then here she is. Lucinda Hebler, who is deaf, is the lip reader hired by attorney Futerman.
11: Had you ever heard such a request before?
2: It was the first time in my whole life.
1: The video was very grainy, hard to decipher. But Lucinda told Futerman she would try.
11: What were you looking for her to say?
2: I was specifically looking for, yes, I understand. My wife. Mm-hmm. I see no evidence of her saying those words.
11: Right.
1: But then, a judge's ruling meant it suddenly didn't matter what Lucinda saw or didn't see. A Miranda warning, said the judge, wasn't necessary at that point.
3: You have the right to remain silent.
1: And in fact, Kara had been read her rights later at the police station. So the jury would get to hear Kara's first conflicting statement. Futerman was deflated. Somehow, he was sure Lucinda had to be good for his case. But he also knew the judge's ruling was a problem. So Futerman switched gears and planned his strategy to pick a jury.
8: We anticipated that women would be favorable to someone that had been raped.
1: He decided to do a dry run, enlisted mock juries composed of men and women to test their reactions, not just to the evidence, but to Kara herself. It's rare to witness the workings of a mock trial. They're usually confidential.
2: And I saw the figure come through the doorway.
1: But this is the actual audio as Kara testified for the mock jurors.
2: And that's when I reached for the gun.
8: When you shot, did you know who you shot?
2: No, not what? Until I heard his voice.
1: Futerman acted as prosecutor. The questioning was withering.
8: So now we have three different stories within a couple of hours period. And your explanation for that is what?
2: I was stunned. I was shocked. I was an emotional wreck.
1: That should go down well with female jurors, thought Futerman. And?
8: I was dead wrong.
1: Here's what the mock jurors told Futerman. Well, some women gave the answer he expected.
14: I found her not guilty. She was already in fear for her life.
1: Most found her guilty as sin.
15: And I don't believe for one second she was raped.
1: As for the men, the result was practically reversed.
16: The facts of the case are that someone broke into the home, and they were afraid, and they shot him.
1: Were Futerman and his co-counsel surprised? You bet they were. Time to rethink strategy for the real trial.
8: Every case is winnable, and every case has pros and cons.
1: Kara's case, winnable? Well, that remained to be seen.
7: Coming up. At trial, testimony that JJ had recently cut his financial ties to Kara, and there was going to be hell to pay.
17: The week he died, I helped him get bank accounts away from her. That was the first week the money didn't hit the account, and she had a fit. It was about money with her.

0: Not quite 2 years after Cara Ryan shot her ex-husband, prosecutor Liz Jack stood before a freshly impaneled jury and painted a picture of a cold, manipulative woman who could no longer control or even have her once compliant ex-husband. And so,
1: on March 7th, 2015, she invited him over for sex. He accepted her invitation, and by the end of the night, he was dead.
0: Dead, the state charged, because he had the temerity to leave her and take up with another woman.
2: She was not happy about it. I think she was definitely shocked. To her, it came out of nowhere.
0: And he didn't just leave her. He cut off the money.
1: She was financially dependent on him, and he left her.
2: She was used to having X number more dollars in her bank account.
0: Yeah, and now it was gone.
2: 911
3: is...
0: Listen to the 911 call. So devoid of emotion, said the prosecutor. Evidence that this popular teacher was capable of murder.
3: My ex-husband came in and he raped me.
4: He raped you?
3: Mm-hmm.
0: More evidence. Soon after the murder, police asked JJ's daughter, Megan, to call Cara. They recorded the call. It, too, was played for the jury.
5: Why did you shoot him, though?
6: I didn't know if it was him coming back to kill me like he said he would, or if it was a stranger coming in. And that's what he always said, if somebody came in the house unannounced, to shoot to kill.
2: The monotone, the lack of sympathy.
6: How are you doing?
5: Horrible.
6: I'm sorry. I don't know what to say.
2: She's talking to the daughter of the man she just shot and killed.
0: The jury also saw these selfies from Cara's phone. They were taken 3 days after the shooting.
7: She just killed her lover of so many years, and here she's out drinking. It seemed very odd.
0: And remember all those stories about Cara's control over JJ? Megan told the jury how he had to sneak around with his own daughter.
5: He would give me money and gas gift cards or grocery gift cards to make it look like he had bought gas or had bought groceries. Because if he took cash out or money out to give me, it would cause some type of ordeal.
0: But his new love, Lonnie Langto, told the jury about that change in JJ as soon as he left Cara.
8: His relationship with his daughter was so much better because he didn't have to answer to why he was talking to her. What was it about? What did she want?
9: Wait a minute. He had to answer for how he talked to his daughter?
8: Oh, absolutely. That was a big deal.
0: JJ, she said, loved his newly found freedom.
8: He was so excited. He was so happy to not have to answer to someone for every single thing he did or said.
0: And Lonnie also told the jury that all hell broke loose after JJ cut off his financial ties to Cara.
8: The week he died, I helped him get bank accounts away from her. That was the first week the money didn't hit the account. And she had a fit. It was about money with her.
0: Then the night JJ died, the prosecutor said, Cara lured him with that invitation for sex via X-rated text messages, which were displayed for the jury.
2: We also found that she downloaded a book, How to Get Your Man Back, or something to that effect.
0: Just how badly did she want him back? These are from notes Cara wrote to herself on her phone. I would do anything to make it work. I love you. I want to start over. How can you just abandon a 20-year relationship?
2: Stuff that we found in her cell phone that showed this shock and this dismay, how could he do this?
0: But remember, Cara accused JJ of raping her. So the prosecutor told the jury that DNA tests didn't even show clear evidence they'd had sex. And those bruises on Cara's hip were, judging from texts with the new boyfriend, not from JJ.
2: The rough sex a couple of days prior to the shooting is what led to whatever injury she may have had.
0: The red marks on her wrists could have been from sex play, said the state. Could have been from struggling with her handcuffs here in the police car.
2: Nothing led me to believe that there was anything from this alleged altercation with JJ that was on her body at all.
0: And remember how Cara told detectives that JJ went back to drinking and abusing oxycodone after they broke up?
9: The medical examiner testified that the level of alcohol in his system was very low that night, and there was no trace of opiates in his blood at the time of his death.
2: He had one pill in his pocket at the time of his death, and he obviously had the prescription because he injured his back.
9: So if the detectives were right that Kara wasn't defending herself, why that night at that moment did she take out the gun and pull the trigger? Because, said the prosecutor, her ploy, her attempt to lure him back, failed, and she was losing control of him. The state's theory? That Kara did send graphic selfies to her new boyfriend, and JJ did see them. She wanted to make him jealous, but he didn't attack her. He just walked out on her.
2: I think it's reasonable to believe that he said, this is it, this is over, you know. So maybe that plays a part into her saying, you know, I'm not going to get him back.
9: And so?
7: Things went south.
9: Yeah.
7: She wasn't happy.
9: The police and the prosecutor said it just couldn't have happened the way Kara said it did. For one thing, when first responders arrived just moments after the shooting, really, all the lights in the house were on. It wasn't in darkness the way she had described it. And this room is so tiny that somebody standing in the doorway could reach out and touch the finger of the person on the bed. So wouldn't she have recognized the man she lived with for 20 years when he was that close? Wouldn't she have recognized the sound of his footsteps coming across the floor? And the bullet that killed him went in through his upper arm at the back and down into his heart, as if he wasn't coming in to attack her, but as if he was turning away, perhaps to run. You saw the trajectory of the bullet. What story did it tell you about what must have happened in that bedroom doorway?
7: JJ was walking out or turned to leave the bedroom and saw it coming and may have ducked down. But her story of, I saw this hand reaching towards me and I pulled the trigger, it doesn't line up with the angle, no, the trajectory of the shooting. Like I told her, I said, would the bullet hang a U-turn? It doesn't work like that.
9: But perhaps the state's strongest evidence was in Kara's own words. Jurors listened to those hours and hours of ever-evolving stories.
6: I was scared. I didn't know who was coming.
2: I think any normal person, you know, would be able to look at those interviews and say, she's lying. You know, she's not telling the truth. There's nothing in there that tells me, you know, that there's a reasonable explanation for her action.
9: Yes, there was a reasonable explanation, said the defense. And the jury was about to hear it.
4: Coming up, Kara takes a gamble that could decide her fate.
10: So I texted Roger at 3 o'clock. He said, I'll do it.
4: When Dateline continues.
9: Kara Ryan's defense was well underway even before the opening statements began. The strategy, at least. Attorney Roger Futerman, remember, had put Kara through a couple of mock trials and discovered
11: the majority of women convicted her, and the majority of men didn't. And the women's rationale was all emotionally based. They wanted to hear much more emotion in her. They wanted to hear her crying.
9: And this client is not like that.
11: That's not her. It's just not how she is.
9: So, Futerman worked hard to ensure there were mostly males in the jury. In Florida, second-degree murder cases have six-person juries, and he succeeded. 5 of the 6 were men.
11: We believe the men wouldn't be focused on the emotion, but more on the facts.
9: What else did you look for in the jury?
11: Gun owners. People that were not afraid to shoot someone if they came into their house unannounced. And almost every one of our jurors had a gun and was not afraid to use it.
9: Once the trial began, Futerman told those jurors that Kara had no choice but to use her gun to defend herself, plain and simple.
12: He attacks her. She says, stop. Never acted like this. Stop. You're raping me. Stop.
9: Something else the defense tried to do. Persuade the jury that JJ was out of control after seeing that text from Kara's new boyfriend and came back to the house in a rage.
11: He snapped. She defended herself. He snapped.
9: So those are the elements. You need to get a jury to believe he was a person capable of snapping.
11: Correct.
9: And that she legitimately was in fear for her life.
11: Correct.
9: That she wasn't angry and wanted revenge, but was terrified.
11: Correct.
0: So part of the strategy was put the victim on trial.
9: You went after him pretty hard. You went after him for, you call him essentially a drunk. You talked about the oxycodone use.
2: Mm-hmm.
9: And you made it sound like he was, you know, a volcano about to explode.
11: Well, there was no doubt, as our expert said, he was a chronic Xanax and oxycodone user.
9: Right. For good reason.
11: For good reason, but I think...
9: They were prescribed.
11: They were prescribed, but as needed. 3 to 4 a day, that's a lot. We don't know when he was taking them.
0: Even though the medical examiner testified that JJ's blood showed low levels of alcohol and no trace of painkillers that night, Futerman claimed withdrawal set JJ off.
11: He was drinking. He was coming off Oxy. He was coming off Xanax. He was taking antidepressants. He was filled with rage. He was confused. And all of these things could lead him to snap that night. Because that's what happened. He snapped.
10: He had bad addictions. He had bad sides to him. He wasn't a bad guy.
9: But his friends, his family felt as if the dead guy is being dragged through the mud.
10: Sure.
9: Did you feel bad about it?
10: I didn't want it to happen. I never wanted to go to court and air all of our dirty laundry.
0: But now that she was here, accused of murder, JJ's reputation was fair game, said Attorney Futerman.
11: I think there was a lot of sides to JJ that his best friends didn't know.
0: Including his cop buddies, said Futerman. Cops who he charged were blind to anything but Kara's alleged guilt and would do anything to prove it.
10: It wasn't an investigation. It was a witch hunt. They sprang up out of their beds like a church choir, and they met at that gate with pitchforks.
9: Why would they do that?
10: They were his friends. They were his buddies, his brothers.
11: I told the jury, the police are going to lie to you.
0: Lie? As when the deputy said he read Kara her rights in the patrol car, said Futerman.
13: Yeah, 15, 20 minutes, yeah, roughly.
0: The deputy originally said it was during the first 15 minutes. Then he changed his story.
11: And he said, I no longer read Miranda within 15 minutes. I read it 1 hour and 10 minutes later.
9: And she wasn't facing a camera at that point.
11: Correct.
0: Futerman charged that the deputy changed his story after he found out that Lucinda the lip reader had been analyzing Kara's words. The deputy said no, he just refreshed his memory by looking at the tape. But Futerman wasn't buying it.
11: He lied.
0: And that's when Futerman put Lucinda on the stand. And she confirmed she never saw Kara respond to a Miranda warning. And though she said she couldn't always tell what was said on that video, Futerman had made his point.
11: And when you lie to a jury, when your witnesses lie, get on that stand, especially police officers that lie, the jury's not going to forgive you. And he lied.
0: Well, maybe. But the defense still had to account for the prosecution's strongest evidence against Kara, her shifting versions, her many different stories about what happened.
10: My story didn't change. I just got it out of sequence. He came in the door. He raped me. He was enraged. He came in the door and yelled at me. He left. He came back. It was just the same thing, just a little muddled.
9: It was a little more than muddled. Things happened at different times in different tellings, basically, right?
10: I just got things out of sequence.
9: Hmm.
10: I was in shock. I was scared out of my mind. I'd never seen him like that.
0: At the trial, Attorney Futerman had an expert offer this opinion.
11: Trauma can affect how you remember things. Sometimes a moment of self-preservation can affect how you say things.
0: But Kara was consistent about one thing. Her claim that JJ raped her. Evidence to back that up? The marks on her wrists, said Futerman. And he called another expert to say they were fresh, just hours old, so couldn't have been caused by the new boyfriend.
11: It was a quantum leap from the state to say the sex that she had 36 hours prior to the incident would leave fresh scratches on her or a bruise.
9: Uh-huh.
11: So we think that that was caused by the incident.
0: Mind you, the state said the marks could have been left by the handcuffs, too. But again, Futerman had made his point. But now, Kara had to make a decision. Should she testify or not?
14: And I thought, I really don't want to testify. I'm scared and it's painful. And then Roger said, it's totally up to you, but my gut says testify. And I said no.
0: But in the middle of the night, she told us, she changed her mind.
14: So I texted Roger at 3 o'clock. I said, I'll do it.
0: And she did. Kara told the jury her story. And in the middle, she dropped a bombshell about JJ.
4: Coming up, a stunning revelation.
14: He left a suicide note.
9: When did he write that note?
14: I don't know when he wrote it.
4: What would it mean for Kara's case?

0: Kara Ryan had made the decision to testify. A risky decision. Yet, Futerman had confidence in his client.
1: I told her, just tell the truth and be yourself. Don't be fake. Don't put fake tears. And if you are yourself and you do tell the truth, you can't go wrong.
0: So Kara took the stand and tried to explain why there were differences in the way she told her story. She also explained to the jury that she was smiling in those photos taken 2 days after she shot JJ because her friend asked her to smile. Then came the bombshell.
2: He left a suicide note.
3: When did he write that note?
2: I don't know when he wrote it.
0: Attorney Futerman said he made the discovery after going through more than 300 pieces of evidence.
2: And I bursted out crying because I thought his last words to me were, I'm going to kill you, and you're a whore. And his last words were sad.
0: The letter read, I love you more than I've loved anything or anyone in my entire life. I wish with all my soul that you felt the same way. Please take care of Megan. I'm sorry I failed you, because I really did love you.
3: Was that a suicide?
1: Oh, I think so.
3: That's a matter of opinion.
1: I think when you say, take care of my daughter, I did love you, take care of Megan, all the other insecurities in that note. The point of that note, to me, was there's another side of JJ that a lot of people didn't know. And there were some real issues there.
0: But the idea that was a suicide note, ludicrous, said the prosecution. Could have been written years earlier, probably was. After all, why would he ask Kara to take care of Megan? She was an adult living on her own when JJ was killed. And JJ was over the moon with his new life, with a new woman. So those expressions of love, highly unlikely at the time of his death. Anyway, with that, it was over. Kara had done all she could to make her case.
4: What was it like when that jury went out?
2: I knew it was in God's hands. There was nothing I could do. Now, my attorney looked like somebody punched him in the gut, but I was just in eerie calm.
0: Megan was anything but calm as the jury deliberated.
5: It was nerve-wracking. I was, like, wondering what they were talking about.
0: Ron Fowler was foreman of the jury. Amy Petrilla was the one and only woman.
4: How did the prosecution want you to see her and her character?
6: You know, manipulated and a cold-blooded killer.
4: Would you agree with that?
7: Well, yeah, I guess maybe not quite to that degree.
0: But was she?
7: You know, she's a teacher. She's never been in trouble before.
0: But as he listened to testimony, Ron found Kara's actions odd.
7: She never cried when she was on the phone with a stepdaughter. I'm so sorry. I didn't mean to shoot him. So that really bothered me through the case.
0: They were less bothered, mind you, by the way Kara's story of what happened kept changing.
7: The testimonies from some of the experts says that's not unusual.
6: Victims of assaults, physical assaults or sexual assaults, act different than people who are contemplating murder.
0: Score one for the defense in a series, otherwise, of strikeouts. Its portrayal of JJ as an opiate-addicted drunk, for one.
7: When they tried to paint him as being this, you know, drunk, on drugs, and irrational, I didn't put a lot of basis to that.
6: I always figure if someone is able to keep a job for 10 years, they're doing something right.
0: Then, Lucinda the lip reader, who said she didn't see evidence the deputy read Kara her Miranda rights in the cruiser. The defense called the deputy a liar. Remember that?
6: I think the defense was trying to do whatever they could to create doubt. That's their job.
0: Sure.
6: I didn't think it added much to, you know, the evidence that we were looking at.
7: I didn't believe that the policeman did read the rights based upon his testimony. But later they did when they really continued to ask questions and they read the Miranda rights.
0: Another defense strikeout. The suicide note, if that's what it was, didn't add much for them either.
6: I think just for me, it spoke to his state of mind.
4: Did it seem like a suicide note to you, or was it more?
6: I read it several times. There's different meanings that you could put to it.
7: I just didn't think that it had a basis for what happened that night.
0: Finally, Kara's risky decision to testify. Did it pay off?
7: I was surprised that she testified, But it didn't really alter my thought process before or after.
0: So they gathered in the jury room. 5 men, 1 woman. 2 weeks worth of evidence and testimony to review and debate. And then they had to decide who to believe and what mattered and what the evidence proved.
1: It's a horrendous waiting moment.
0: And it wasn't very many moments. The jury decided in just 90 minutes.
8: That usually means guilty in that short period of time.
0: So your spirits rose?
8: Absolutely.
2: Yeah. I asked my attorney what that meant, and he said, you can't tell what a jury's going to do.
1: When they came back very quickly, I was petrified.
9: Coming up, the jury speaks.
10: There was stone silence, and all you heard was from everyone.
8: From everyone.

0: We cannot tolerate any outbursts.
1: There is, no overstating it, a palpable tension, a flutter of the heart, when a jury files in to pronounce the fate of another human being. Kara Ryan shot her ex. She could spend decades in prison, or she could walk free. This was the moment she'd find out. You're charged with second-degree murder. Mm-hmm. The jury walks back into the room. What did it feel like to be you?
2: All I could do was breathe. All I could do was just keep a stiff upper lip, hold my head high, be confident.
1: Some spectators watched on a closed-circuit feed. A cell phone camera recorded it. The words that changed Kara's life.
3: As to the defendant in this case, see, the defendant is not guilty.
1: Not guilty.
2: My first moment was thank you to my attorney, Roger, and his co-counsel. And then my next thought was to turn around and look at my mother and say, Mom, it's okay.
1: That, we need hardly tell you, is certainly not what JJ's brother was doing or feeling.
4: I said to myself, you're kidding me.
1: Or his sister.
5: There was stone silence, and all you heard was from everyone.
4: From everyone.
5: We were in shock, exactly.
4: We were in shock.
1: Or his daughter, Megan.
6: I didn't really believe that that's what I heard, and I didn't want to cause a scene. So I walked out, and the moment I hit those doors, I just fell to the floor. I couldn't physically move anymore.
1: It was just like it was when she heard he was dead, she said.
6: My heart shattered again. Somebody who had hurt you for so long and then hurt you in the biggest way anybody ever could. Just won again, like she always did.
1: So why did the jury acquit? In the end, they said, it boiled down to a single question. Did Kara shoot JJ in self-defense or rage?
7: I don't think it was out of rage. I think it was out of fear.
8: It was the sense of fear, sense of self-defense, that he was angry, that he left and came back, that still resonated with me of the self-defense issue being pretty strong.
1: Amy had no doubt, she said. Kara must have been assaulted.
9: What evidence persuaded you of that?
7: The marks on her arms and her entire demeanor at the time of the interviews after the murder. She presented as a very scared victim of an assault.
1: Amy didn't believe those marks could have come from the kinky sex Kara had with her new boyfriend.
7: The evidence was presented that the marks were less than 24 hours old.
1: Nor did Amy buy the prosecution theory that Kara got those marks from handcuffs in the police car.
7: I believe the testimony that she was in fear of her life and she was defending herself as she had been instructed by her ex-husband.
1: So the jury was unanimous. Kara shot JJ in self-defense.
8: Was there evidence enough to say that she did not act in self-defense? And that's where none of us could come to that conclusion.
1: Kara's life is no longer on hold. Last time we spoke with her, she said she hoped to get back to teaching, now that this ordeal was behind her. And at the end of our interview, the woman who revealed little emotion to juries, mock or real, finally did.
9: What are you feeling right this second?
2: I feel like Jay's still with me. I think about him every day. And I wish things were different. I wish I could have saved him. I wish I could have done something differently. And I know this has caused a lot of pain for not just his family, but my family.
1: After the trial, JJ's daughter, Megan, filed a wrongful death lawsuit against Kara. In January 2019, the parties reached a settlement. And while some terms were kept confidential, they publicly agreed that JJ's death was in no way unlawful or intentional. As for Lonnie Langtoe, she lives with the loss of JJ every day.
10: It never goes away. But we keep John alive with each other. The family and I are very close. I get to talk to Megan every day. I get to see the things that he missed or misses. and hope that he's seeing them and he's proud of her.
1: And Megan, who in fact did get that job as a police dispatcher, is now trying to navigate a future without him.
6: Wish that it could be different, but I just have to go forward with my life and live to make my dad very proud of what I've become.
9: Oh, I think he probably is.
6: I really hope so. I really hope so.
11: That's all for now. I'm Lester Holt. Thanks for joining us.
12: Sherry was an extremely devoted mother. Why would she go missing? This case took on life of its own.
13: Because you knew her?
12: Absolutely.
14: You can't sleep. You can't eat. It's just worry. Where is she?
15: We had various witnesses that saw her getting into this car. There were handcuffs involved, a badge involved. Something was terribly wrong here.
12: Blood is found inside the car.
16: I believe that there was a hellacious fight in that car.
17: I knew that wherever she was being held against her will, or worse.
11: A mother kidnapped and a mind-bending trail of clues.
17: Who the heck is this woman and what does she have to do with Sherry?
13: It's like something out of a movie.
16: It's like something out of a bad movie.
11: I'm Lester Holt, and this is Dateline. Here's Josh Mankiewicz with The Life She Wanted.
18: It all happened so quickly. In the parking lot of a Target on a bright Monday morning, a woman was handcuffed, bundled into a car, driven away. It left behind a mystery that would expose a troubled marriage, some devious manipulations, and the darkest corners of people's lives.
13: You think to yourself, how could I have been that wrong about someone?
19: Absolutely.
15: You know, it's a perfect storm.
18: This little street of modest homes in Ventura, California was just the perfect place. Nothing fancy, but close enough to the ocean to feel the salt air. Young families grew up together here.
20: Can you hit the doggy?
18: And in this neighborhood, there were only friends. At least, until it all changed. May 6th, 1996. Nurse Kristen Best received a phone call at work. It was the husband of her friend, Sherry Daly, who also took care of Kristen's girls after school.
19: I got a call from Mike that Sherry had just not shown up to pick up the kids at school.
13: And that wasn't like her?
19: No.
18: So that day, Sherry's husband, Mike, had to pick up the kids because, for some reason, Sherry was a no-show.
13: She wouldn't just fail to discharge her responsibilities.
19: Absolutely. She was completely responsible. Completely responsible.
13: And you thought what?
19: I didn't know what to think.
18: When Kristen left work, she got back on the phone with Mike.
19: He told me he was calling hospitals and looking for a Jane Doe.
18: Mike called the Ventura Police Department, too.
21: My wife dropped my boys off at school at 8:30 this morning. She's been missing since. I called the hospitals. I called the high patrol. She's gone.
22: Where was she supposed to be?
21: At home.
18: At home with her boys and the children she watched after school. The officer wanted Mike to rule out all possibilities and told Mike he should call Sherry's family before filing a missing persons report. And so Mike did. He called Sherry's parents' house. They live 90 miles north. And then called the officer right back.
21: Nobody's at home up there.
22: Okay. Well, unusual.
21: This, for her, this is way unusual.
18: The officer took Sherry's information.
22: What is her mental condition? Do you have any psychological disorder?
21: No. Perfect health.
22: Mentally?
21: Perfect. She's stronger than I am.
22: Does she have any scars, marks, or tattoos?
21: No. No tattoos. No scars. Just a pair of beautiful blue eyes.
18: Where could Sherry Dally be? Debbie English, who lived two doors down the street from Mike and Sherry, was pulling into her driveway when she saw Mike's family.
6: They told me that Sherry didn't come to pick up the kids from school. And they asked me, do you know where she would have gone? And I said, well, it's Monday. She would have went to Target.
18: Suburban life tends to find its own rhythm. And on Mondays, after dropping off the boys at school, Sherry ran errands that usually included a stop at Target. So Mike's sister and niece went to Target, and in the parking lot, they found Sherry's 15-passenger van, which she used to transport all her daycare kids. What they did not find was Sherry. The van was empty, driver's door unlocked, and inside Sherry's keys and a gift she'd bought for her mom, Carlene Guess. Carlene, who at this point still had no idea Sherry was missing. Around 8:30 p.m. when Sherry's parents got home, her mom listened to a voicemail that Mike had left on their landline.
17: He said, this is Mike, give me a call. Something's happened to Sherry.
18: All kinds of terrible things entered Carlene's mind.
17: I thought, was she in an accident? Did she have appendix attack?
18: Carlene called Mike back, and in an instant, her fears were replaced by one even worse.
17: He said, she's gone.
0: When we come back, Sherry Dally captured on camera. Detectives uncover security video from inside the store. Was she being followed?
19: I was concerned that Sherry was maybe abducted or something worse.

0: In a Target parking lot sat Sherry Daly's van, her personal belongings inside, but no Sherry. It didn't make sense. Everything about that scenario went against who Sherry was and who she'd been her whole life. Sherry Guess, as she was known until she married, was the youngest in her family.
1: Number two, the completion of our family. We had a boy, and 14 months later, we had our little girl.
0: Sherry's mother, Carlene, says Sherry was sweet, but never a pushover.
1: Spunky. She pretty much put up her dukes when she thought they should be. She was a feisty little girl.
0: Carlene also says it was no surprise that Sherry grew up to run a daycare.
1: She loved kids and babies and animals.
2: Sounds like she was guaranteed to be a wife and mom someday.
1: That was her goal.
0: In high school, Sherry met the guy who would make it happen, Mike Daly. Back then, everyone called him Hawaiian Mike, even though he was a local boy.
1: She was so excited because she was going to be able to go out on a date with Hawaiian Mike.
2: Big man on campus.
1: Yes.
2: What'd you think of Hawaiian Mike?
1: I thought he was a nice-looking young man. He had good manners. When I told him, you know, what her curfew was, she was in on time. One thing that really impressed me was on Sherry's 18th birthday, he had delivered 17 red roses. And to come and take her out to dinner that night, then he brought the 18th rose.
2: In person.
1: Mm-hmm.
2: He's got game.
1: Yeah. I thought, this guy's pretty cool here.
2: And she was clearly crazy about him.
1: Oh, absolutely.
0: After high school, they moved in together, and in 1982 got married. Mike worked full-time at a grocery store called Vons. Sherry worked there, too. And then came the babies. Life seemed to be working out just as Sherry had imagined.
2: Her plan was married by 21, babies by 24?
1: Just about.
2: Did she deliver on that?
1: Yeah, she did, I think, pretty much.
0: Mike and Sherry lived down the street from his parents, on that block where life seemed so perfect. It's where they met neighbors Debbie and Larry English.
3: I met Sherry when she had Devin and we had Robert. And we'd take the kids out to play, and they were the same age. And we just started talking, and we got to be friends that way.
4: Thank you, Sherry.
5: You're welcome.
0: Two families growing up together.
4: Robert, hold still, please.
6: When we were with them, we had some real good times.
3: We were good friends, just couples, you know, with our kids. And then we both opened up daycares, and we ran them side by side.
0: That's how Kristen Best met Sherry. Kristen had just moved to the area and needed help with her girls. She was at the Vons where Mike worked, checking out, when she mentioned she was looking for a daycare.
7: He happened to be there and said, oh, my wife's starting up a daycare. And when I called Sherry, she said, I don't have any curriculum. Your kids will play. I'll take good care of them. Just from there, Sherry just became, you know, just a trusted sweet friend in Ventura. It was a real blessing for my kids to be at her home.
0: And home was exactly where Sherry loved to be, with Mike and her two boys. Until that Monday in May 1996, when Sherry went on that routine run to Target and didn't return. Her friend Kristen, who'd been helping Mike look for Sherry, let her mind go to a very dark place.
7: I was concerned that Sherry was maybe abducted or something worse.
0: Sherry's friend Debbie told police about a conversation she'd had with Sherry a few weeks prior, when Sherry said a scuzzy-looking man had followed her around at the Target. By then, Ventura PD had checked out.
7: Sweet friend in Ventura. It was a real blessing for my kids to be at her home.
0: And home was exactly where Sherry loved to be, with Mike and her two boys. Until that Monday in May 1996, when Sherry went on that routine run to Target and didn't return. Her friend Kristen, who'd been helping Mike look for Sherry, let her mind go to a very dark place.
7: I was concerned that Sherry was maybe abducted or something worse.
0: Sherry's friend Debbie told police about a conversation she'd had with Sherry a few weeks prior, when Sherry said a scuzzy-looking man had followed her around at the Target. By then, Ventura PD had checked out Sherry's van. They found neither blood nor signs of any struggle. Police also pulled Target's security video. And there was Sherry at the register and then exiting the store at 9:22 a.m. The cameras caught nothing unusual inside the store. But outside, people in the Target parking lot saw something else.
5: Coming up, a witness with an alarming story.

0: Losing a child, even for a few minutes, can make any parent breathless with fear.
1: Are we gorgeous?
0: And it doesn't matter if your child is 5 or 35, as Sherry Daly was when she disappeared. For her mom, Carlene Guess, it was simply torture.
2: I mean, there's no feeling like that, is there?
3: No. And it never changes. It's always, always there, right here. We just wanted to find her. It was like, okay, she's disappeared, been snatched. Let's find her. Let's get her back. Let's get her home.
0: Cell phones were a rarity back then, so Carlene did what she could.
2: You put in a second phone line.
3: Yes.
2: Because?
3: I wanted my phone that she knew open. I wouldn't let anybody call on that phone line that she knew. The second day I had a new phone line put in.
2: If she called, you didn't want her to get her busy signal.
3: Right. Exactly.
0: While Sherry's mother was waiting on the phone company, detectives from the Ventura, California PD were hearing about her daughter's case in their morning briefing. Detective Matt Harville was there.
4: One of the big items on that watch report was this missing person. And the sergeant actually pronounced the person's name Sherry Daly. And I thought, well, that's kind of pretty close to somebody that I've known from high school. I said, well, is it Sherry Daly?
0: Turned out it was Sherry, Harville's friend from high school. Eventually, every detective they had was put on the case. Only one had a personal connection.
2: You knew her in high school, which means you also knew Mike in high school.
4: I knew Mike, yes. Mike was kind of the big man on campus kind of guy. He acted like that. He drove a black Monte Carlo. I went to Ventura High School. There was a street that bifurcated the school, divided in half. And he would cruise down that street at lunchtime.
2: Yeah, he was that guy.
4: He was that guy.
0: Matt Harville thought he was the right detective to talk to that guy.
4: I let the group know, the detectives and the sergeant know, that I know Sherry, I know Mike. I would be probably the logical choice to go over and speak to Mike about his missing wife.
0: Before Harville and his partner, Detective Sean Conroy, could head out, an officer who'd been listening in on the briefing spoke up. The officer said her sister had been at the Target the day Sherry was seen on security video buying a gift for her mom. And then, outside the store, the officer's sister witnessed something that caught her attention.
4: Saw this person being arrested in the parking lot that matched the description of Sherry.
2: Arrested like cuffed and locked up?
4: Cuffed and locked up. Like, car pulls up as Sherry's getting in her van. Somebody gets out, walks up to Sherry, and puts handcuffs on her.
2: Not a marked car, so presumably a detective.
4: Not a marked car, exactly. Presumably a detective.
2: The detective's a man or a woman?
4: Female.
0: Other witnesses later described the detective as a blonde.
2: And she holds Sherry's head as Sherry's getting put in the car.
4: Just like you'd see on TV.
0: Sherry Daly arrested? Hard to believe, thought Harville.
4: Boy, that doesn't sound like the person I knew over the years.
2: I presume you guys would know if your organization, the Ventura Police Department, had her in custody.
4: Right, we would.
2: How many other law enforcement agencies are around that might have taken her into custody?
4: That could be a very long list. It could be Oxnard Police Department, Simi Valley. It could be a federal organization, California Department of Justice.
0: Detective Conroy was relieved. He thought they'd find Sherry quickly because one of those agencies must have something on her.
5: We started

0: running her name to see if there were any outstanding warrants.
1: Nothing turned up. Harville and Conroy hoped their visit with Mike Daly would provide some answers.
2: When you're talking to Mike, does he remember you from high school? Does he say, hey, how you been? I didn't know you were a cop now?
3: Oh, he knew I was a cop, but yeah, you know, he knew me. Hey, Matt, how you doing? We walked around the house. I looked for signs. Well, maybe there's a domestic here. Maybe they have a fight. Things were thrown around. Nothing like that. House was clean. Nothing out of place.
1: Mike said he didn't know what had happened to his wife.
2: I'm guessing that when you talk to Mike, one of the questions you ask him is, who did not like your wife? Who was angry at her?
3: Who
2: might have done her some harm?
3: I don't know. Everybody likes her.
2: That seemed to be true.
3: Seemed to be true. Yeah, it's very true, you know. I asked him if they had any issues, any problems, and no, nothing out of the ordinary. I think he said something like, you know, the normal stuff between husbands and wives.
2: Well, that covers a lot of ground, doesn't it?
3: That does cover a lot of ground, absolutely.
1: Then Detective Harville explained to Mike Daly how these cases usually go.
3: I told him, you know, Mike, your wife is missing. And the way we normally conduct these investigations is we look closest to the home. We start there and work our way out. So we're going to do a deep dive into your relationship with your wife and what's going on in your life.
2: I got to say, I love the question just in terms of tradecraft. Hey, look, this is how we do it. We start close to home and we go outward. So we're going to look at you and your relationship with your wife. Is there anything that's going to surprise me? Because you must get all kinds of answers to that.
3: You do. You get all kinds of answers.
1: The answer he received that day was one Matt Harville did not expect.
4: Coming up.
3: Is there anything that I should know about? He says, well, I do have this girlfriend.
4: Mike Daly comes clean.
1: In any investigation, detectives need to learn everything they can about the victim and those closest to them. Sometimes that requires digging. Other times, an honest answer to a simple question is all they need. Detective Harville tried asking a simple question of Mike Daly.
3: Is there anything that's going to surprise me or anything that I should know about? Yeah, and he says, well, I do have this girlfriend.
1: A girlfriend? Oh, yes. And it got better. Mike said her name was Diana, but her last name? Mike said he just couldn't recall it.
3: Where she live? I don't know, but I can give you her phone number. Okay? So he gave me her phone number.
2: So you're having an extramarital affair, but you don't know the last name of the woman you're doing it with, and you don't know where she lives.
3: Right.
2: It's the ultimate no-strings-attached relationship.
3: That would be the ultimate, yeah.
1: Harville and Conroy took that information back to the station and compared notes with other detectives. Turns out, when Mike reported Sherry missing, he never mentioned a girlfriend.
5: Are there marital problems?
6: No.
1: Mike also told another officer he and Sherry had just returned from a jet ski trip, and everything was going along fine. However, Sherry's mother had noticed Mike being short and dismissive with Sherry sometimes. And truth is, Carlene had wondered if Sherry was the one who had something else going on.
7: I thought, it's not like her, but maybe she had a boyfriend and just decided that she wasn't going to put up with Michael anymore.
2: And in some part of your head, you're thinking, I hope that's true.
7: I did. I thought, I hope that's where she is.
1: Sherry's friend and neighbor, Debbie English, said Sherry had talked about walking out on Mike.
8: She said, I ought to just go and leave for a couple days, not tell him where I've gone, so he could see how it feels the way he's doing me.
1: Because Sherry did know about Diana with no last name, and Sherry had told Debbie all about her.
8: When she found out, she came to me, and she was crying and told me what had happened, and I just held her while she cried.
1: Kristen also knew about Diana and said, she was afraid of what Sherry might do.
9: Sherry was a strong girl and could take somebody down. You know, I used to say, Sherry, I don't want you to end up in jail, you know.
2: You thought she might physically attack Diana?
9: Mm-hmm. I did.
1: According to her friends, Sherry did confront Diana after Sherry heard Diana not only wanted Mike, but the kids too. And so Sherry gave Diana a piece of her mind.
8: And she told her she'd never get him, just to back off. And she told her you weren't getting Mike either. She would fight her for Mike.
2: Because in Sherry's mind, the problem here is Diana's the interloper and Mike is blameless.
9: Absolutely. The problem was Diana. You know, if Diana would just go away, then everything would be back to normal.
1: Well, that didn't happen. Diana didn't go away. But now Sherry had. The question was, where? Sherry was last seen exiting Target. Security cameras confirmed that. Then there were the witness reports of a woman believed to be Sherry, who was arrested just outside of Target by a blonde female cop. Except, detectives couldn't find any record of that arrest anywhere. And now there were some things about the arrest itself that just didn't feel right to these detectives. First of all, the arresting officer seemed to be working solo.
3: Typically, if I was going to go out and make an arrest, I'd have a partner with me because I don't know how the person's going to respond.
2: And this officer was alone?
3: Alone.
1: Then there was the car the officer put Sherry into. Back then, nearly every cop drove a Ford Crown Victoria. Not this one.
3: It wasn't a Crown Vic.
2: Which was, at the time, certainly the preferred car of all law enforcement agencies.
3: You always knew as a cop in the parking lot if you saw a Crown Vic.
1: Another anomaly. Sherry's driver's license was found inside her van.
2: And if Sherry had been taken into custody, it's hard to believe that her ID, her driver's license,
6: yes,
2: wouldn't go with her.
6: Yes, exactly. I mean, that's one of the common things that you collect from a person to get all their correct information so you know they're not lying to you.
1: To police, what witnesses saw outside the Target was beginning to look less like an arrest and more like an abduction.
6: That is such a bold move. I mean, what kind of motivation would a person have to take that kind of risk, to do that in a public place and to go forward with that plan?
2: It's like something out of a movie.
6: Well, it's like something out of a bad movie, because it was reckless.
1: So who was that blonde woman who'd handcuffed Sherry Dalley? And where did she take her? Detectives wondered if Mike's girlfriend Diana could have had anything to do with it. With only a first name and a phone number, Harville and Conroy set out to find her.
3: And we start researching that phone number, who's it belong to. So we looked it up, got an address in Port Hueneme that goes with that phone number.
1: First name Diana, last name Hawn. Harville and Conroy began their first full day on the case with a drive down the coast of Port Hueneme to knock on her door.
4: Coming up.
3: There's Diana standing in front of us in a very short black negligee.
2: And she's not alone.
3: She's not alone.
4: When Date

0: After Sherry Dally went missing, Detective Matt Harville told her husband Mike how homicide detectives start close to home, meaning they'd have to look at Mike. When they did, detectives confirmed Mike was at work at the same time Sherry was getting cuffed and taken from the Target parking lot.
1: He was stocking the shelves at Bonds, and he had a rock-solid alibi.
0: There was the matter of Mike's girlfriend, Diana. That kind of thing never plays well with homicide detectives. However, it's common for guilty husbands to avoid mentioning their secret lives. Not Mike. He'd been quite candid about Diana, although he said he didn't know her address or her last name. Didn't matter. Harville and Conroy were detectives after all, and they found Diana's home address.
2: We drive out to Diana Hahn's house, and we get there, and the first thing that strikes me as we pull up is Mike's van is in her driveway.
3: And he's not only with his girlfriend, he's found out where she lives.
2: It was a miracle.
0: It was a party waiting to happen.
1: We go up to the door, we knock, and nobody's answering.
0: Detective Conroy called Diana's home phone. She picked up, and he said something along the lines of, "It's the police. We're outside."
2: Moments later, the door opened up, and there's Diana standing in front of us in a very short black negligee.
3: Just out of bed.
2: Apparently so.
3: And she's not alone.
2: She's not alone.
1: And Matt and I step into the residence, and Matt just calls out, you know, "Hey, Michael, come on out here."
2: And Mike came walking out of the back part of the house wearing a pair of boxer shorts.
3: Well, he was telling the truth about having an affair.
2: He wasn't lying about that. And we confirmed it right there.
0: So, yes, Mike was honest. That did not get him off police radar.
1: Because he's supposed to be at home waiting for the phone to ring, you know, in case a hospital called that they had his wife or for just anything, when he's actually, at the very first opportunity, spending the night with his girlfriend.
0: Detectives wanted to find out if Mike's girlfriend knew anything about Sherry's disappearance. Mike offered to drive Diana to the police station. It was there that detectives separated the lovebirds and sat Diana in an interview room.
1: What our goal in that interview was to establish a baseline of her activities on the day of the abduction. So we asked her to fill out a yellow legal pad with all of her activities.
0: Diana said she was alone most of the day.
2: She put in there, she went on this long bike ride. That was a big chunk of her day.
3: That was the day Sherry disappeared.
2: That's the day that Sherry disappeared.
0: By Diana's account, this bike ride took her nowhere close to the place where Sherry was last seen. What's more, the eyewitnesses described the person who put Sherry in the car as a white female with blonde hair. It was hardly an accurate description of Diana Hahn.
3: Long dark hair?
2: Long dark hair, yeah.
3: And she's half Asian?
2: Half Asian, yeah.
3: She doesn't sound at all like the person that arrested Sherry Dally.
2: No.
0: Detectives ran Diana's name and found nothing alarming.
3: Diana Hahn had no criminal record.
1: No.
3: Never been in trouble with the law in any way.
1: No, nothing.
0: At 35, Diana Hahn lived with her mother. At one time, she'd had ambitions to be an actress or model. She now worked in the deli department at the same Vons as Mike Dally. Police spoke with colleagues who said Diana told them that she occasionally practiced witchcraft. Aside from that, it seemed the most exciting thing in Diana's life was the spell she'd cast on Mike Dally. Diana told police she was fully aware that Mike had two boys and that he was married. She also told them Sherry was well aware of her.
2: She did admit to, you know, the confrontations that they had words, so she knows Sherry, and Sherry definitely knows her.
0: If the person who handcuffed Sherry was Diana Hahn, wouldn't Sherry have recognized her and refused to go along? 2 days into their investigation, Diana Hahn was coming off as too soft-spoken and too meek to be a kidnapper.
3: Because she's not aggressive. She's not mean.
1: No, she hasn't threatened anybody. She's never been in physical confrontations.
0: At the same time, in the world outside that little room, the story of what happened to Sherry was spreading. And soon it caught the attention of someone who knew Diana. And that moment changed the course of this investigation.
1: a coworker of hers called into the detective bay and spoke to another detective.
3: Diana's coworker told the detective she'd seen Diana the day after Sherry was reported missing, and she'd noticed something peculiar.
1: She said her face was all red, and she looked like she'd been in a fight, and there are scratches on her forehead.
3: The detective hung up the phone and went to the interview room where Harville and Conroy were questioning Diana.
1: He knocks on the door, and he goes, "You know, did you see the scratches?" And we were looking, and she had her hair done in kind of a, you know, surfer wave over the forehead deal. And, you know, so we hadn't seen them. We go back in and we say, "Hey, you know, move your hair to the side."
3: There they were. Diana said she could explain. She got the scratches during her long bike ride the day Sherry disappeared.
2: She says she was riding back to her house and a couple guys in a black pickup truck ran her off the road and she crashed.
3: She have road rash on her hands?
2: No road rash on her hands.
3: Or any other injuries that might be associated with falling off a bicycle?
2: No raspberries on the elbow or the knees.
3: Nothing
2: like that.
3: Still, with no real evidence, there was nothing detectives could do at that point. And so they let Diana Hahn walk right out of the police station, along with Mike Daly.
4: Coming up.
5: Wherever she was being held against her will, or worse.
4: Frantic searches for Sherry, and a rental car brings in a brand new lead.
2: The rearview mirror had been broken off.
3: Suggesting a fight inside the car?
2: That's definitely what we believed.

0: Sherry Dalley had vanished. Her case was all over the local news.
1: Our top story here at 5:30 today, the search for a missing woman in Ventura. She's a mother of two. She also runs a daycare center in her home.
0: Sherry's husband, Mike, spoke with reporters.
2: This is so bizarre. Everybody, my neighbors, our friends, they all just can't believe it because they all know her and say, no, she'd never leave the boys for any reason.
0: Even Sherry's boys went on TV.
3: Help us find our mom, please.
0: Los Angeles station KTTV was there when Mike took his sons to hand out flyers at the Target, where Sherry was last seen.
4: It's your mom?
3: Yeah.
0: Everyone who loved Sherry was holding their breath.
5: Every time the phone rings.
0: You're grabbing it.
5: Yes. Every call you hope is her. Your brain is saying one thing. Your heart is saying another. And then we get to the weekend, and it's Sunday is Mother's Day. And Monday was my birthday.
0: And you didn't hear from her.
5: And I didn't hear from her. And I knew that wherever she was being held against her will, or worse.
0: Soon, the whole town seemed to be coming together to find Sherry Dalley.
6: People talked about it all the time. And so there was community people who wanted to help find Sherry.
0: Kristen helped organize search parties.
7: We all have kids. We all, you know, if you're a mother, you can identify with a daughter missing. And I think that there's just concerned people, and that's the big connection here.
0: The Target parking lot where Sherry was last seen became their command center.
6: And we just would split up into groups and covered, you know, different parts of the county.
0: As the weeks went on, they all knew. The odds were increasingly longer that Sherry was still alive.
6: We were looking at the river bottoms and out in the rural areas.
8: Places where a body might turn up.
6: Yes, absolutely.
0: Debbie and Larry searched too.
9: We were hoping we would find her, but as far as Deb and I are concerned, we were hoping it wouldn't be us. We didn't want to see her in any kind of bad condition.
10: No, you want to find her, but you don't want to be the one to do it.
0: Carlene hoped Sherry would be found alive. Detective Harville knew. All the signs pointed the other way.
11: Carlene asked if we thought that Sherry was dead. And it wasn't looking good.
8: And you were honest about that?
11: I was honest about that. I really was.
0: Harville felt he had to be. Because for him, this case was different.
11: Most homicides, I arrive on scene and we have the decedent. I didn't know the decedent beforehand, so I can't put a personality, a voice, anything to that unfortunate victim. Sherry was a different story. You know, I can put a voice to it. I can put a smile. I can put a kind word to this person.
8: That make your job easier or harder?
11: It didn't make it easier. Let's say it added another level of almost pressure to what I was doing. I mean, I needed to do the best I could for this person that I knew as a friend.
0: All the while, detectives just kept at it. They knew they needed to find the car Sherry had been put into. Witnesses described it as a small, teal-colored sedan. Detectives looked high and low.
11: Two of the detectives that were working this case, they went to local rental places. And one of the closest was the Oxnard Airport. And just started going from counter to counter.
0: It took a while, but they found it. The Budget Fleet contained a blue-green Nissan Altima that had been rented out during the time Sherry was abducted. And according to Budget records, it was returned damaged.
11: The rearview mirror had been broken off.
8: The inside rearview mirror?
11: The inside rearview mirror.
8: Suggesting a fight inside the car?
11: That's definitely what we believed, that a fight had occurred inside the car.
0: By this time, the car had already been repaired and rented to another customer. It was one more day before detectives got their hands on it. When they did, they could see with their naked eyes stains that to them looked like blood under the floor mat in the back seat.
12: The crime scene investigators cut the seats and peeled it back, and you could see the blood had soaked into the seats.
0: Also inside the car, some strands of blonde hair. Detectives believe the blood found inside the sedan had to belong to Sherry Dalley. And to them, that confirmed the worst.
8: Once you get that evidence back from the car, you know.
11: We know.
8: Sherry Dalley's dead.
11: Yes.
8: The only question is where she is.
11: Where is she?
0: So who to ask? Maybe the person who'd rented the car. Budget faxed over the rental agreement. And the name on the contract? Come on, you've already guessed. It was time for detectives to have another talk with Diana Hahn.
4: Okay, true to my word, here we are.
0: This conversation sounds like two people chatting it up at a bar.
4: You have a very unusual look, I have to tell you.
0: In reality, it was anything but casual. Detectives were questioning Diana Hahn again, now that they learned she had rented this car that seemed to be the one used in Sherry's abduction. There was, at first, no mention of any rental car, just some questions about what Diana was like in school.
4: Don't tell me you're a wallflower.
13: Basically, I was in junior high, and we did first shine.
4: First shine.
0: Diana told them she had only one friend growing up, and that these days, Mike Daly was her closest friend. And then, more than a half hour after it began, this interview got serious. They showed her some photos.
4: Have you ever seen that car before?
13: No.
0: And a document.
4: That's one place you rent a car.
13: Mm-hmm.
4: It shows that you rented that car.
12: Diana Hahn had not only signed it, but had initialed it, you know, because I said, you want this waiver, no initial here, in like five different places.
0: The form even had Vons written in as her workplace.
12: It was the big break in the case.
8: It's not exactly a signed confession, but it's pretty close.
12: Well, it basically said, take a big old look at me.
0: They read Diana her Miranda rights.
14: You have my commitment.
0: She did not ask for an attorney, so they kept going.
4: There's blood all over that car.
0: Detectives told Diana how, at that exact moment, other cops were searching her home. They also told her they didn't believe her bike ride alibi. They asked again and again, where is Sherry?
15: If you don't help us find Sherry, it's not going to be pretty, Diana. I can guarantee you it will not be pretty. This is your opportunity to show us, to show everybody, that you do care, that you have a heart.
0: Diana sat quietly.
16: You need to take us to Sherry. We need to walk out this door. We need to go get in the car. We need to point the way and take us to Sherry. That is the only thing you can do that is going to help with this investigation. Right now.
13: I knew where I would tell you.
16: Okay.
0: The interview was going nowhere. Conroy and Harville got up to leave the room. And then Conroy had another question.
17: Can I take your purse?
13: Is it under warrant too?
17: No, but you're under arrest.
18: And that gave us access to the purse. And that was a seminal moment in the investigation with Diana Hahn.
0: In her bag was a startling piece of evidence, a photograph of Diana and Mike Daly with his two boys. Essentially, a family photo. Except, they weren't a family.
8: At the time, he's still married to and living with the mother of those kids.
18: Exactly.
0: After they saw that picture, the detectives went back in and confronted Diana.
15: What kind of woman gets her picture taken? With two kids and their father.
13: Was on Christmas Eve.
15: What kind of woman does that?
18: I think being the photo, that's realizing her dream.
8: That's the life she wanted.
18: That's the life she wanted.
0: There was just one thing standing between her and her dream.
13: A piece of paper.
15: What piece of paper?
13: Divorce paper.
0: There was no evidence Mike Daly had ever filed for divorce. And by now, detectives had spoken with Diana's colleagues, who told them some odd stories.
16: Have you ever told anybody that you want to make a human sacrifice?
13: No.
16: You haven't?
13: Not those exact words.
0: Diana said she couldn't remember her exact words. But a woman at work did.
16: Did you tell her that you had a friend who had a birthday coming up and that you wanted to perform a human sacrifice for this person's birthday?
13: No.
0: Detectives knew Sherry had disappeared just weeks before Mike's birthday, and so they wondered, instead of buying Mike a tie or some aftershave. Maybe Diana's gift was murder. Because, said detectives, Diana was obsessed with becoming Mike's wife and mother to his children.
16: What would she be willing to do for you? Would she do anything for you?
13: No.
16: Where would you draw the line?
13: Mm-hmm.
14: Coming up. Things heat up in the interrogation room, but not the way detectives expected.
11: Diana was almost in a trance. He just pumped her up. It was amazing to watch.
14: When Dateline continues.
0: Diana Hahn was under arrest for the abduction and murder of Sherry Daly. Detectives suspected she'd killed Sherry in a plot to take her place as Mike Daly's wife. Now they wanted to know, did she act alone? Mike himself, you'll remember, had an alibi. He was at work when Sherry was abducted, and he could prove it. Still, detectives had reason to wonder if he might be involved. They pushed Diana, trying to see if she would say anything to implicate Mike.
12: And we said at some point, he's going to leave you holding the bag. That's the plan. He has a rock-solid alibi. You know, you don't. At some point, he's going to have to give you up. You know, you're going to take the fall.
16: Diane's a toy. Diane's like a jet ski. Diane's like a jet ski. Diane is something to be taken out, played with, put away, and left until he is ready to come play again. Don't you see? Don't you see what's going on?
13: But he takes care of me.
0: They kept chipping away at Diana as she tried to defend Mike, her married lover.
13: He's always been good to me.
16: No, he has not.
15: He's a man.
16: He has been awful to you. You don't want to see a bad in him because, you know, you're desperate. I'm sorry. You are desperately in love with him.
8: You guys are rolling out the heavy artillery. He's using you. He's taking advantage of you. He's going to get you to take the fall for something that's his idea. It really is almost like watching a TV show. Except it doesn't work.
11: It didn't work. She wasn't giving us an inch.
0: They needed a different strategy, and one soon presented itself. Mike had come in to talk with detectives that day, and he was in the room next door. And while Detective Conroy was filling out Diana's arrest paperwork, Diana heard Mike's voice.
13: Mike is here?
16: Yeah.
13: Will I be able to see him?
16: I don't know. We'll have to see how it goes. Would you like to see him?
11: Sometimes you put two potential suspects in the room together, and then something incriminating comes out.
0: Police already knew Mike Daly and Diana Hahn were lovers. Now they were hoping to find out if Mike and Diana were also partners in murder. So they let the couple bond in an interrogation room.
15: How are we doing?
13: They're scrambling my head again.
15: They're scrambling my head too.
0: It was clear Mike and Diana knew this was not a private conversation because, as they spoke, they sometimes whispered. At times, it appeared Mike wanted the detectives to hear exactly what he and Diana were saying.
15: I cannot believe that she would have seen you. She'd have recognized you.
13: Mm-hmm.
0: She, meaning Sherry, who knew Diana by sight, and who certainly would never have willingly gotten into a car with her. Mike tried to reassure Diana, or maybe he was trying to help her get her story straight here.
15: I don't believe you did it. It's okay. All right. Understand me. You can only tell them the truth. Okay? That's all you can do is tell them the truth. And to be all right. Do you
8: On a video feed, Detective Harville watched it all unfold like a soap opera.
18: Diana was almost in a trance. He came in there and he just pumped her up. You could see her just almost physically just get pumped up as he's getting her to focus on him.
8: She's like drawing from his strength.
18: Absolutely. It was amazing to watch.
8: Diana and Mike seem to have their very own love language.
15: Hi.
13: Hi.
8: Mike told Diana the detectives had it all wrong. Diana wasn't guilty of anything because Sherry was not dead.
15: The only thing I know for sure is that she's missing. That's all I know for sure.
8: Mike told Diana not to worry about getting locked up.
15: Unless they have any real solid evidence, they can only watch for 24 hours.
8: Detectives hoped putting Mike and Diana together might cause him to incriminate himself or cause her to crack and confess.
16: That's it. Two things we have to do.
8: Mike's behavior certainly made them suspicious, but it was nothing for which he could be arrested.
15: Okay. You're right.
16: Mike, out.
8: As for getting Diana to crack,
18: we go back in there, and it was like we were back at the beginning of the interview. I mean, all the ground that we gained was just gone.
8: Detective Conroy tried again. This time he confronted Diana about a piece of paper they'd found in her purse, one that had Sherry's name on it, along with banking information. Diana explained she was simply helping Mike pull money out of Sherry's account because Mike was struggling financially.
16: You cannot be that naive to call up and impersonate a person who is missing, kidnapped, to try to get money from the account.
13: That's not what we think. We think she ran him.
16: She ran him.
13: Left him with all his bills.
16: Left him with all the bills. And that's the line that he's selling you.
18: We were looking for a way to get her to let go of Mike.
8: And start seeing the world the way it really was.
18: Exactly. This is going to be a reality check. This is reality hitting you fast and hard. And Mike's not here to save you.
8: None of it worked. Diana Hahn didn't spill. She may have saved Mike, but not herself. Sherry's mom heard the news, an arrest in her daughter's case. And you thought what?
5: Who the heck is this woman and what does she have to do with Sherry?
8: You've never heard that name before?
5: Nope.
2: Couldn't tell you anything about it, man, because they don't do anything.
8: Mike did not seem eager to answer reporters' questions.
2: I have nothing to say. There's nothing going on.
17: Did you know Ms. Hahn at all?
2: Like I said, guys, you guys know as much about this thing as I do right now.
17: I mean, she may have been the one who actually killed your wife.
8: Then, just days after Diana's arrest,
17: Diana, do you feel falsely accused?
8: She was released. Sherry's good friend, Debbie, was astonished.
19: How could they let her go? You know, we all know she did it.
8: The Ventura County District Attorney's Office decided there was not enough evidence to charge Diana Hahn with a murder in which there was no body. You might think detectives would be upset by the DA's decision. You would be wrong.
18: You're not disappointed by that. You're
12: no.
18: Okay with that.
12: No, I thought it was great. And not only that, but when she was released, it was a media zoo at county jail.
8: That meant all of Ventura would get a good look at Diana Hahn. And it turned out that was just what this investigation needed.
14: Coming up, a new witness.
20: I recognized her face right away. She purchased a wig.
21: What color?
20: Blonde.
14: Bullseye.

0: Police suspected Diana Hahn of posing as a detective and kidnapping her romantic rival, Sherry Daly, in broad daylight. The question was, why didn't Sherry recognize Diana and just walk the other way? When police searched Diana's home, they thought they'd found their answer.
1: There are photos in there of Diana Hahn made up to the point where I didn't recognize the person in that photo as being Diana Hahn.
0: Photos like this headshot, which indicated maybe Diana had learned enough in her brief modeling and acting days to pull off a disguise. It was certainly true that tying her to the crime scene had been a reach. Eyewitness descriptions did not match Diana until she got out of jail and her picture appeared on the local news.
2: I recognized her face right away.
0: NBC station KNBC interviewed this woman after she spoke with detectives.
1: Recognized the picture of Diana Hahn and even commented about the family photo that was in Diana's wallet.
0: Yes, this one. So the new witness had seen Diana all right. But even more important was where the witness worked, at a shop that sold wigs.
2: She purchased a wig.
3: What color?
2: Blonde.
0: Remember the blonde hair found in the rental car? Lab tests revealed it wasn't Sherry Daly's. It wasn't even human. It was from a wig. Detectives also found a store that had sold Diana Hahn handcuffs and a badge. And they also found something most killers don't do. Write personal checks.
4: What kind of murderer does all their prep work and pays by check?
1: Not a very smart one.
0: Diana also wrote a check to Kmart, where she bought a lady's jacket, sunglasses, and an axe.
1: There's also another witness who was walking through the parking lot. She was very detailed in what she told us. Definitely a female. Females wearing like pancake makeup, obviously disguised.
0: Obvious to that witness. Maybe not to Sherry Daly.
4: Sherry'd seen Diana Hahn face to face. She knew her. And didn't just know her, I think hated her. And Diana Hahn still fooled her.
1: Diana Hahn fooled her for a brief period of time. Diana Hahn was out of context.
4: And she changed her appearance enough that it fooled Sherry.
1: Exactly. Enough to get the handcuffs on her and get her out of that parking lot.
0: All of that added up to a lot of circumstantial evidence against Diana Hahn, but not enough to rearrest her. Police needed to find Sherry. Detectives believed she wasn't far away. Records from Budget revealed Diana only drove that teal Altima 126 miles over the 3 days she had it.
1: It allowed us to give the volunteer searchers some parameters for where they needed to look.
4: Like this isn't going to be in Reno.
1: Exactly.
4: Yeah.
0: California's Ventura County is nearly twice the size of the state of Rhode Island, meaning there was a lot of rugged terrain still to search. Sherry's friends and people she'd never even met had been out on foot weekend after weekend, turning up nothing. They never gave up. On Saturday, June 1st, 4 weeks after Sherry disappeared, her friend Kristen was again out with a search party.
5: Parked the car and we walked along this area for about 45 minutes. And then I saw her sunglasses on the side. And I knew they were her sunglasses.
0: At the side of the road was a steep drop.
5: So a couple of the guys from our group went down into the ravine.
0: The guys held up a pair of black shorts.
5: And I just said, that's hers, you know, that's hers.
6: Volunteers who had been combing this area for weeks found Sherry Daly's skeletal remains here.
0: Detectives had already seen the bloodstains inside the rental car and had learned of the broken mirror that had been repaired. Soon, Sherry's autopsy report completed the picture.
7: I believe that there was a hellacious fight in that car.
0: Police believe before the car was out of the Target parking lot, Sherry Daly figured out who was driving.
4: That has to be a horrible moment of realization for Sherry, that this person who's just arrested her isn't a police officer. It's her husband's girlfriend.
1: I can't imagine what was going through Sherry's mind at that moment.
0: The detectives suspect Sherry somehow slipped her handcuffs to the front.
1: And the fight was on.
7: Sherry Dally bravely fought for her life and fought for her family.
1: Sherry's hands are handcuffed, but she's grabbing onto Diana Hahn. She couldn't drive through town with Sherry fighting her from the backseat of the car.
7: So Diana Hahn was forced at that time to subdue her.
0: These detectives believe that by the time the teal Nissan exited that parking lot, the fight was over, and Sherry Dally was either dead or close to it.
4: She was beaten and she was stabbed.
1: She was stabbed, absolutely. There were some nick marks on ribs, which the medical examiner was able to conclude were caused by a knife.
0: There were knife holes in the bits of clothing found with Sherry's remains. Now, those who loved Sherry could say goodbye. Mike came to that memorial and brought along his and Sherry's boys.
3: He came in reasonably late with a kid in each hand, and we just swaggered on in and sat down.
0: Mike's swagger was apparent to detectives, who were also in attendance.
4: Does he know he's under suspicion at that point? He has to.
1: I'm sure he does.
0: They also knew it was unlikely the girl voted most shy in school had planned a brutal, complicated murder on her own. Detectives were convinced Mike was deeply involved in this.
1: I believe that Mike thought he was Teflon-coated.
4: If you're committing a murder, you sort of have two ways to go, right? You can try to guarantee that you'll never be a suspect, which is pretty tough if you're the victim's husband. Or you can try to guarantee that there will never be a good enough case against you.
1: Right. And I think Michael believed that he was smarter than we were.
4: Well, he was wrong about that.
1: Yes, he was.
8: Coming up, a look inside Sherry's marriage, and the view is dark.
9: He had this pillow of Diana Hahn on his bed. He wouldn't let her remove that from the bed.
4: So every time she gets in that bed, there's three people on it.
9: Yeah.
8: When date.

0: When Diana Hahn was released from jail, many people close to Sherry Daly were frustrated at the thought that somehow Diana had won.
1: She wanted to get rid of Sherry so she could have Mike.
0: Sherry's friends wanted Diana back behind bars. And after her release produced some new witnesses, they soon got their wish.
2: A frowning Diana Hahn being transferred from the Ventura Police Station to the county jail. It's not the first time she's been in custody, but officials believe this time she'll stay there.
0: Sherry's friends also hope to see Mike heading to the county jail.
1: He didn't love Diana Hahn. He didn't love her at all.
3: You don't think so?
1: No, he used her as a pawn.
4: He wanted her to do his dirty work. Once it was done, he would pretty much be free and clear.
0: Mike still had that alibi. But remember what Detective Matt Harville told Mike right from the start.
5: I told him that we look closest to the home.
0: When they did, they found that Sherry Daly's life was hell, courtesy of her husband.
3: There was no evidence of physical abuse.
5: No.
3: By Mike against Sherry, but there was plenty of evidence of all other kinds of abuse.
5: The picture that we put together was that it was an extremely emotional, abusive marriage. Sherry would get up at 2 a.m. to warm Mike's shower water. She was more of a role of a servant than a wife.
0: And her friend said he was mean.
1: He used to tell her she was fat all the time.
3: With other people around?
1: Yes, he didn't care. He'd abuse her verbally that way. He'd make her feel like she was worthless.
0: Police learned Mike would get phone calls and then just disappear, sometimes for days. Mike often told Sherry the call was from a guy named Alex.
3: He would describe Alex as a guy he worked with at Vons.
1: Yes.
0: Sherry's friends say Alex occasionally called the house, even speaking with Sherry before she'd pass the phone to her husband. At one point, detectives learned Mike even moved in with his work buddy Alex.
3: How long until she figured out that was actually the other woman impersonating a man?
1: Maybe 6 months or more. When she found out, she caught them together.
0: Alex, it turned out, was Diana Hahn.
3: And in that instant, I guess, realized the phone calls, the disappearances, the Alex that didn't really exist, that was all about Diana Hahn and her husband getting together.
1: Yes.
0: Friends told detectives that after about 5 months of living with Diana, Mike moved back home. And Sherry somehow felt the onus was on her to change herself to keep Mike.
1: She wanted to lose weight. She changed the way she dressed. She started wearing makeup. She had to make herself more attracted to Mike.
0: And then there was the pillow.
1: He had this pillow of Diana Hahn on his bed.
0: A pillow with Diana's photo on it, on their bed. Sherry could not avoid seeing it.
1: He wouldn't let her remove that from the bed. And that was their bed. But that pillow had to stay on that bed.
3: So every time she gets in that bed, there's three people in it.
1: Yeah.
3: How incredibly insulting.
1: It was.
0: By her last Christmas, her friends say Sherry was pretty much emotionally depleted. And the psychological torture was not over.
1: It was Christmas Day in the afternoon.
3: And Sherry comes to your house and she's crying?
1: She wasn't crying. She was just upset. We tried to get her to stay. And she was really upset and sad.
0: Sherry confided in her good friends that Mike had taken off to spend Christmas Day with Diana. And he took the boys.
3: This is way past the place where a lot of women would just say, if you're going to leave me on Christmas Day to go to your girlfriend's, you shouldn't come back.
1: Yeah, they would have, but Sherry didn't. She just didn't want to be without Mike. Mike was her, the one she wanted, and that's who she was trying to keep.
0: Sherry kept all of this from her mother. Carlene only learned of it after Sherry was murdered.
3: I have trouble believing that you brought her up to say yes to everything.
6: Oh, no.
1: Mm-mm.
3: So what's going on?
1: Hindsight, he's the puppeteer and she was the puppet.
3: And Sherry was somehow convinced this is the price of a happy marriage.
1: Exactly. This spunky little kid that would, you know, if there was a race to be run at the turkey trot for the Parks and Recreation Department, doggone, she was going to win. And she did. And then all of a sudden she became a meek, controlled woman. Emotional domestic violence.
3: That's what this was.
1: That's what this was.
0: Emotional abuse isn't proof of murder, though there was plenty of circumstantial evidence, like Mike never joining in any of those searches when Sherry was missing. And we already know.
1: And then all of a sudden she became a meek, controlled woman. Emotional domestic violence.
3: That's what this was.
1: That's what this was.
0: Emotional abuse isn't proof of murder, though there was plenty of circumstantial evidence, like Mike never joining in any of those searches when Sherry was missing. And we already know he wasn't waiting by the phone to hear from either Sherry or the cops.
6: Mike actually called to tell me that he was just

0: Mike Daly was living life a free man, raising his and Sherry's boys. Diana Hahn was in the slammer, waiting for trial. She and Mike spent a lot of time putting pen to paper. We both know that we are, as all centuries passed, destined to be together. Your man and cubs are waiting for you to come home. The theme of these letters would seem to be undying love. Prosecutor Lila Henke Dobroth saw something else. Evidence of Mike's control of Diana.
1: They were writing letters back and forth and back and forth, very supportive of one another, expressing their love and what they were going to do when Diana got out of jail and how they were going to be together, and you will be the mother of my children. And he constantly said things to feed her encouragement to be strong. Be strong, Di-Di.
0: And don't talk.
1: We'll walk out. We'll live happily ever after.
0: Maybe Mike didn't know it, but you probably do. That wasn't going to happen. November 15th, 1996. Police had spent 6 months in a deep dive into Mike Daly's life. And now, they had enough for an arrest.
2: I just happened to walk to the front door, and all these police cars, unmarked and regular ones, came, and they just zoomed right in front of his house.
0: Mike was arrested for his wife's murder.
2: They went in, brought him out in handcuffs. It looked like they pulled him out of bed. But, I mean, that was a happy day.
0: It was happiness leavened with worry. Larry and Debbie weren't confident that Mike Daly would be convicted. They believed he was a murderer, and they were afraid of him. So after years of living on that perfect little block near the ocean, the Englishes decided it was time to leave.
2: I couldn't live there anymore.
3: You lived in Ventura for how long, Debbie?
2: Well, I was born and raised there.
3: And you were going to leave your hometown because Mike might get acquitted.
2: Yes.
0: August 4th, 1997, Diana Hahn's murder trial began. And with that, it appeared Mike and Diana's undying love was no more. Diana's attorney pointed the finger at Mike and then rolled out for the jury a defense that maybe they hadn't heard before. Maybe no one had heard it before.

0: for. Yes, Diana was blinded by love. And yes, she bought the items used in Sherry's abduction. But it wasn't Diana in that parking lot. It wasn't Diana who killed Sherry. Diana could never kill anyone because she was a vegetarian. According to the prosecutor, the evidence told a story of an obsessed woman who was into witchcraft and wanted to give her man a human sacrifice, his own wife.
1: Sherry's blood in the car she rented. Blonde hair that comes from a wig.
2: Correct.
1: You find the place where she bought a badge and handcuffs. And she doesn't have an alibi for the time of the abduction.
2: Right. Not a plausible one.
0: Remember, Diana had said the injuries to her face came from a bicycle crash. At trial, her attorney acknowledged that was a lie. But he did not say what the real story was. The jury deliberated for nearly 5 days.
3: We, the jury, in the above-entitled action, find Diana J. Hahn guilty of willful, deliberate, premeditated murder.
0: They convicted Diana of murder, kidnapping, and conspiracy, and sentenced her to life without parole. Mike Daly, Diana's lover and perhaps co-conspirator, went on trial a few months later.
1: Proving that Michael Daly is a terrible husband, a terrible man, terrible in almost every way I can think of, that's a lot easier than proving that he's guilty of conspiring with Diana Hahn for Sherry's murder.
2: Yes, it is.
0: Mike's attorney told the jury this murder was all Diana Hahn's doing. She wanted Mike, and that meant getting Sherry out of the way.
1: Michael Daly had set this up so that his fingerprints weren't going to be anywhere on this. He didn't do the abduction. He wasn't in the car, didn't rent the car, wasn't at the scene of wherever Sherry was killed, was not present when her body was dumped. He had gotten Diana Hahn to take all the risks.
2: Well, his physical fingerprints weren't on it, but clearly he was conspiring with her, then planning with her the whole time.
0: The prosecutor said Mike's work alibi was one part of a very involved plan.
2: He's at work. He's doing his job. He's talking to his coworkers. Nothing unusual.
1: And he's clearly not leaving for a period of time.
2: Never left the store. Clearly there.
0: If the plan was for Mike to be at work while the kidnapping was done by a woman, well, that worked for a while. Then the kidnapping galvanized the community. First, the searchers.
4: We're looking at maybe a 40, 50-mile radius.
0: And then a different part of the community.
2: People came forward that maybe you wouldn't think necessarily would want to become involved.
0: Street criminals made it clear that if Mike had a whole second life with Diana Hahn, he had a third life as one of them. He did drugs. He sold drugs. And he hired prostitutes.
1: When you're such a terrible guy that you treat your drug dealer and your prostitutes badly, so badly that they are willing to talk to the cops about you.
2: Exactly.
1: That's some indication of what kind of person you are.
2: Exactly.
0: There was one woman in particular who spoke of an evening she spent with Mike while Sherry was still missing.
1: Michael Daly drives to the location overlooking the drop, the ravine where her body is. And he's there with a prostitute and some cocaine he bought.
2: That's correct.
0: Of course, that woman had no idea Sherry's body was so close by. The prosecutor says Mike Daly had to know.
1: This is him getting some kind of thrill out of having sex and doing drugs right almost on top of his wife's body.
2: In your face, Sherry Daly. I know where you are. I did it. And here I am.
0: And there was a witness named Sally, someone Mike had worked with years earlier. Mike had started seeing Sally on the side, just like Diana Hahn. What's more, Sally testified, Mike had asked her to kill Sherry.
2: And she said, Michael Daly had tried to co-opt me into abducting and murdering his wife when we were boyfriend-girlfriend, and I broke off the relationship.
1: So she's essentially saying, I was Diana Hahn before Diana Hahn was Diana Hahn.
2: Exactly. She gave us very specific, detailed facts about what Michael Daly wanted to have done to his wife, how he wanted to have her tortured. He wanted her to feel pain. He wanted her to be stabbed. He wanted her tossed over a cliff so they couldn't find the body. Because if you can't find a body, you can't be prosecuted.
1: How many of those things that Sally described ended up happening to Sherry Daly?
2: Every single one of them.
0: If the prosecutor was correct, Mike Daly was a diabolical puppet master, someone who'd found the perfect marionette in Diana Hahn. We wondered what Diana would have to say about that.
1: Hello, Diana.
5: Yeah.
1: It's Josh Mankiewicz from Dateline.
5: Hi.
0: So, we asked her.
6: Coming up.
1: Okay, so, wait a minute. You rented the car, you saw the blood in it, but you have no idea how the blood got there.
6: Diana speaks out.
5: Trusting him and believing in him, that was a big mistake.
6: And the verdict for Mike, what would that be?
7: When Dateline...

0: is Global Tellink. You have a prepaid call from an inmate at the Central California Women's Facility.
1: For more than 20 years, Diana Hahn has been in prison for the murder of Sherry Dalley. Over all of that time, she has maintained her innocence.
2: Why'd you kill Sherry Dalley?
3: I didn't.
2: You didn't?
3: No.
1: Diana Hahn told me she could never kill, and she wouldn't have done it for her boyfriend, Mike.
2: Did Michael Dalley ever ask you to kill his wife?
3: He did, and I told him no. I said, you know, no. Thou shalt not kill.
2: And did you ever tell Sherry Dalley? Did you ever think about that?
3: No, because he had told me what a bad person she was and how she was really bad to him and bad to the kids.
2: Did you tell the police?
3: I don't remember.
2: Well, they remember, and you did not.
3: Okay.
1: She admitted she rented the Nissan Altima and bought props to play cop, but said it was all for a practical joke, not for a murder. At least, that's what she says Mike told her.
2: Who is that in the wig and the rental car? Who is it that pretended to arrest Sherry Dalley?
3: I don't know.
1: She says Mike or some unnamed co-conspirator picked up the rental car the night before the murder from outside her house and then returned it late the next day. That's when Diana says she saw the stains inside, which she tried to clean up.
2: Okay, so wait a minute. So you rented the car, you saw the blood in it, you cleaned the blood out of it, but you have no idea how the blood got there.
3: I didn't know what it was that was there, because it was brown. But when I started cleaning it, it turned red.
1: She did not mention that to detectives at the time. What she did talk about was the supportive, loving relationship she had with Mike.
4: Always been good to me.
1: When I spoke with her, Diana Hahn seemed to feel a little differently.
2: You feel you should be held responsible for anything here?
3: For trusting him and believing in him, that was a big mistake.
2: So felony bad judgment, but not murder.
3: And having an affair, that was a big mistake.
1: Now, she says, she thinks Mike was setting her up the whole time.
2: You think it was Michael's plan to have you take the fall for this?
3: After hearing what his former girlfriend had said, yeah.
1: The former girlfriend, Sally, who testified at Mike Dalley's trial. After the jury heard from that ex-girlfriend and everyone else who testified against Mike, they took 4 days to deliberate. When they finally came back, Sherry's mother, Carlene, was in court.
5: And it was, hold your breath, you know, and then they came in with the guilty verdicts. Every time a verdict was read, the people in the hallway that were waiting would cheer.
1: The prosecution wanted Mike sentenced to death, trying to save his own life. He took the stand in the penalty phase to say he had nothing to do with his wife's murder.
6: He came across as a sociopath, you know, not caring, a liar.
2: A murderer.
6: Yeah, a murderer. Yeah. Cold-blooded murderer with no remorse, no regret.
1: The jury could not agree on death, so Mike Dalley was sentenced to life in prison without the chance of parole. Even sitting in jail, Mike continued to point the finger at Diana in this interview with TV station KEYT.
7: There's only one person that knows what happened to Sherry.
8: Who?
9: Can you describe Sherry and Diana's relationship?
7: Not good. They both hated each other. They both wanted me.
1: That hate and that desire seemed born out of Mike's manipulation. It's as if he had a personal quest to see which of the women in his life he could treat worse. In the years since, Carlene has cried and prayed over what happened to her only daughter. And somehow, she's come to forgive Diana Hahn. She sees Diana as a victim of Mike's as well.
2: Even though it's Diana,
5: yes,
2: who abducts your daughter.
5: Yes.
2: And who kills her in that car.
5: Yes.
2: And who pretends to be a police officer.
5: Right.
2: And puts handcuffs on her.
5: Right.
2: And dumps her body.
5: Yes.
2: You've forgiven her.
5: Yes.
2: Your forgiveness does not extend to Diana Hahn being let out of prison.
5: No. She needs to stay there for the rest of her life and suffer the consequences. Period. Michael, I will never forgive.
1: And now, in an extra cruel twist of fate, Sherry and Mike's sons, Devin and Max, who were raised by Mike's parents, do not want to be a part of Carlene's life. Devin and Max did not respond to our request for interviews.
2: There aren't too many punishments worse than cutting a grandmother off from her grandchildren.
5: Yeah. Or burying your daughter.
2: And you've done both.
5: Yeah.
1: Carlene still goes to the spot where Sherry was found.
4: There's so many new things.
1: So many years later, there's still a memorial. Carlene wishes her daughter had told her more about what was really happening inside the Dally home.
5: I've learned a lot about the difference between emotional and physical domestic violence.
2: Doesn't always leave bruises, you can see.
5: Nope.
1: Carlene said she hoped telling her daughter's story would help someone else who's trapped in an emotionally abusive relationship to recognize that danger and to do what Sherry Dally could not do. Get out alive.
8: That's all for now. I'm Lester Holt. Thanks for joining us.
10: We had found her husband murdered, and his body was in a field.
11: They said that he had been shot. It was unbelievable. I couldn't comprehend.
12: I remember telling my mom, like, I'm going to get you through this. And she looked me in the eyes and said, Jessica, how am I supposed to get through the rest of my life?
13: What do you find in his phone?
10: Private pictures sent to him.
13: Were they his wife?
10: They were not his wife.
11: I was not the kind of wife that went through my husband's phone.
13: Did you think that maybe this other woman on Todd's phone might have had something to do with his murder?
10: We don't rule anyone out. We begin to get video from several different locations. We see someone, same clothing, the glasses, the hat, going from place to place.
11: They started asking me a lot of questions. Do you recognize the gait? Do you recognize the way she's walking?
10: Whoever this woman is has had this murder planned, and very well planned.
13: A dangerous killer, a devious plot. Who was behind it?
12: It came as a shock, complete shock.
8: I'm Lester Holt, and this is Dateline. Here's Andrea Canning with Point Blank.
13: Look carefully and ask yourself whether you can trust your own eyes. Is this video of a man? A woman? A murderer?
14: Did you think that was the killer in the video?
15: I don't know.
13: Is it the same person here and here and here? Or not? Hard to say. And yet,
14: everything hinged so much on these videos.
10: Correct.
13: Everything included a murder trial.
16: We, the jury,
13: that would be years in the making. And a mystery that began with a body in an almond grove just west of Bakersfield, California.
17: Farm workers who found the body of Todd Chance in this almond orchard the morning of August 25th.
13: The year was 2013. Todd Chance was 45. His wife, Janae, an elementary school principal, said looking back, nothing stood out about that ordinary Sunday morning.
11: August 25th. How did the day start out? It was a typical day. That was after the first week of school, and I was working on my school safe plan. I had gotten up early that morning, came downstairs, and then I was surprised to hear Todd up. And he just said that him and his dad were going to go to the gun show. When he walked out the door, I just said, later.
13: That was around 7:30 or 8, Janae said. She turned back to her work and said at some point her two teenage daughters, Sarah, then 15, and Samantha, then 13, came downstairs.
11: I was doing laundry, and I had a delivery coming in between 10 and 12 that day. The girls were down. We all put the groceries up together.
13: Later, Janae's oldest daughter from her first marriage, Jessica, stopped by to pick up some old furniture. Jessica was there when detectives arrived.
12: They had pulled up, and I looked at my mom, and she was just like, Jessica, wait here, because we all three were outside by my car. So I had them stay outside with me. And I just remember thinking...
13: Her two teenage daughters, Sarah, then 15, and Samantha, then 13, came downstairs.
11: I was doing laundry, and I had a delivery coming in between 10 and 12 that day. The girls were down. We all put the groceries up together.
13: Later, Janae's oldest daughter from her first marriage, Jessica, stopped by to pick up some old furniture. Jessica was there when detectives arrived.
12: They had pulled up, and I looked at my mom, and she was just like, Jessica, wait here, because we all three were outside by my car. So I had them stay outside with me. And I just remember thinking, like, that's not normal.
13: You have a difficult notification to make.
16: Yes, we do.
13: Kevin Brewer was a Kern County homicide detective. He headed from the Almond Groves to the Chance house.
16: When me and my partner pulled up to the residence, Mrs. Chance was outside. We asked her to come inside. I had her sit down on a couch.
11: I totally assumed it was a car accident.
13: But the detective told her Todd's death was no accident.
11: They said that he had been shot and that he had been left.
13: Shot twice in the chest at point-blank range. Janae's husband of 17 years had been murdered.
11: That is a shocking piece of news. It was unbelievable. I couldn't comprehend why would anyone want to kill him. That must have been immediately going through your mind.
6: Right.
11: He was such a likable guy. He didn't hang out with a rough crowd. You know, he wasn't into drugs. He wasn't into, you know, gambling. It's very baffling.
13: Soon, her daughters heard the awful news, too.
18: Jessica was just crying the whole time. And my mom was just, she was shocked.
13: It was a murder investigation. The clock was ticking, and the detectives needed information. Shock or not, Janae had to help.
19: Janae, correct? I kept wanting to say Janae, but Janae.
13: One of the detectives recorded the conversation as they asked Janae what Todd had been planning that day.
20: 7:30 to 8 this morning before I left.
13: She said Todd told her he was going to pick up his dad on the way to the gun show.
19: And then Todd's cell phone carrier for Verizon.
20: Yeah.
13: Soon, Todd's parents, Travis and Diana, arrived.
21: Are you sure that it's Todd? I mean, are you sure?
22: You got officers with badges and guns saying all of this, and you're looking around at the people in the house, and in the back of your mind, you're thinking, this can't be true. This is a dream.
13: Detectives had questions for them, too, trying to establish a timeline. They soon noticed something wasn't right.
19: The last you heard when you spoke to those that's been killed this morning, I haven't talked to him today.
13: Travis hadn't talked with his son that morning about the gun show. And there was something else. Todd's body was found west of town, the opposite direction from the gun show.
19: That may not be him going through the west side of town. That may be taken to that area.
13: In other words, maybe whoever killed Todd brought him there. Detectives didn't have a lot to go on at this point, so they kept asking questions.
23: We know Todd was a gun lover. Did you check his guns to see if any of them were missing, just on a hunch?
16: We did. My partner asked Janae if there were any guns missing from the house and if she could go check. And she told us she was sure they were all there, and he asked her again, just please go check. And she finally came back and told us that one of the revolvers was missing.
19: And one of them's missing.
20: Yes.
19: And that is the...
20: .38. The holder.
16: Initially, I thought he might have taken the gun with him just for protection, or he may have taken it to the gun show to trade it, that's common, or sell it.
23: But there's no gun found with his body, correct?
16: That's correct. No gun found with his body.
23: So this gun is now missing?
16: Yes, it is.
13: A man who seemed to have no enemies had been shot to death on a bright Sunday morning. No idea who did it, or why, or who might be next.
11: Are you fearing for yourself or your family with the murderer on the loose?
12: Yes.
24: Coming up.
16: Todd's body was right here. His wallet was still in his pocket. We noticed that the bottom of Todd Chance's tennis shoes had no dirt on them at all.
24: A curious set of clues.
2: Where would they lead?
16: It was my first thought that he had gone someplace maybe and stopped for gas or food in the morning and had been carjacked.
23: So you put a bulletin out?
16: Absolutely, yes. A lot of law enforcement looking for that car that morning.
13: It can be a bucolic spot, this almond grove in Kern County, west of Bakersfield. But on Sunday, August 25th, 2013, it was anything but.
0: Detectives and medical aid responded, found an obviously deceased male.
13: It took Detective Brewer only 15 minutes to get there.
16: I get a phone call from our communications center that there's been a body, dead body, located in a field, actually not very far from my house. I was kind of worried that it might be somebody we knew.
23: Oh, wow. That probably doesn't happen very often.
16: No, I don't.
23: Does it happen very often at all that you would find a body in an almond grove like that?
16: In our county, yes. It's far too often. Far too often.
13: There are a lot of almond groves in Kern County, which is known for agriculture. Almonds are one of its biggest crops. And the groves, crisscrossed with dirt roads, are a perfect place for a killer to hide a body.
16: Todd's body was right here. His sunglasses were right up here.
13: To Brewer, it wasn't clear at first how Todd died, but there were clues.
16: He had obviously not been dead long. We could all see that.
23: How long did it take to identify who this person was?
16: We identified him very quickly because his wallet was still in his pocket with his driver's license.
13: And nearly as fast as they found Todd's ID, they found his cell phone. Detective Brewer thought that seemed odd.
16: Cell phones are typically taken and used or discarded away from the body or just left. It was odd that it was just 20 or 30 feet away.
13: There was a bullet hole in Todd's hand, apparently a defensive wound. And once Todd's shirt was off, Brewer could see he'd been shot twice in the chest.
16: No blood at the scene. None of the bullets were recovered at the scene.
13: And in this dusty place, the soles of Todd's sneakers were clean.
16: What we thought was odd, because of this very powdery dirt that's very common out here, we noticed at the bottom of Todd Chance's tennis shoes had no dirt on them at all.
13: Todd hadn't walked in that almond grove, not that day. To Brewer, it was clear he was shot somewhere else, driven there, dead or dying, dragged from a car, and just left.
3: He was born about 10 o'clock on a Sunday morning. It's ironic that he was killed on a Sunday.
13: Todd Chance was a local boy. He and his younger brother Scott grew up just outside of Bakersfield, in a farming town called Shafter. It was here the Chances learned to love the outdoors, whether on horses or off-roaders or raising pigs.
22: They come in from school one day and said, hey, he says, we want to buy some pigs and get into the FFA. You want a what?
13: Diana and Travis got their boys those pigs and a membership in the Future Farmers of America. And that was only the beginning.
23: Was Todd a country boy?
22: He's a cowboy.
23: What was it about that lifestyle that he liked so much?
22: The romantic part of it, I guess, of being a cowboy.
3: He liked the boots and hats, didn't he?
22: the boots, the hats, the shirts, the pants, just the lifestyle of it.
13: Like his dad, Travis, Cowboy Todd also loved fast cars.
22: Mustangs. We had a 76 Cobra II when Todd became of age to drive, and we just gave it to him. Everybody liked that car. It didn't have the big motor in it, but it had all the good stuff, disc brakes and air conditioning and power steering.
23: What about the girls? Did it do well with the ladies?
3: Oh, it was a chick magnet, yes. When he went to Bakersfield College, he was up there for a few years. He was trying to get into the police department. He took political science up there and thought he wanted to be a cop. And every day there were notes on the windshield of the car from some little girl that wanted to have him call her, liked his car, thought he was cute.
13: It wasn't his car, though, that caught Janae Bowman's attention. It was his cowboy ways. They'd met when they'd both worked at a local drugstore.
11: I was a cashier, among other things, and he was in asset protection. And then casual conversation. I was going to a concert. I walked by and said, I should have invited you. You're a cowboy. Because none of my friends listen to country music, except for I did.
13: From that moment, says Janae, Todd was smitten.
11: And so then he pursued me.
13: But Janae had been burned by her ex, who left her while she was pregnant with Jessica. So she was cautious with Todd.
11: He was very good looking. I kind of thought he was a ladies' man and a player, and I wasn't interested in that at all. I had already been married once, and I kind of had come to the conclusion I wanted to find some ugly, fat man that would cherish me.
13: But Todd surprised her.
11: He was, you know, very doting, very, you know, open the door for me and anything I needed. A gentleman? Yeah, very much so, a gentleman.
13: The gentleman eventually popped the question.
11: Tell me about the proposal. It was Valentine's Day, and we went out to dinner, and he had all these opportunities, and I think he just kept psyching himself out and didn't do anything.
4: Did you know what was coming?
11: I did not. Finally, when we were in his truck, he passed me a note that said, will you marry me? Check yes or no. And then afterwards, of course, I said yes.
13: At the wedding, Todd made sure Jessica knew they were a family.
5: Here we go, one, two, three.
12: I was the miniature bride. I had a white gown on with my mom, and we had our hair the exact same way. And I was presented with a bracelet from Todd.
14: You kind of hit the jackpot for with stepdads.
12: Oh, 100%. 100%.
13: The 1976 Cobra was long gone by the time Todd was killed, but not his love for cars. By then, he drove a souped-up 2011 Mustang.
18: He loved cars, and he was just like, he would always call us when he's a little bit from the house and be, can you hear my exhaust?
14: Was it like, I've arrived?
12: Telling everybody, the whole neighborhood.
18: Yeah. Uh-huh.
14: This was your dad's,
18: was
14: like,
18: baby.
14: Fourth child?
18: Yeah.
13: Todd babied his car. He had a lot of fun with that car. And Detective Brewer thought maybe someone else wanted to have fun with it, too.
7: Are you starting to think that perhaps someone wanted Todd's car? It was a nice car.
16: Yes. It was my first thought that he had gone someplace maybe and stopped for gas or food in the morning on his way to pick his dad up and had been carjacked. That was the number one theory I had when I looked at his body. And when the relatives began to tell us there's just no problems, there's no one known, there's no reason for this that they know of.
7: So you put a bulletin out?
16: Absolutely, yes. A lot of law enforcement looking for that car that morning.
13: Soon, detectives got their first big break.
16: We get a call from our communication center, and we're told that Todd's car has been found.
9: We have the car.
7: This is a big deal.
16: Yes, it is.
13: A big deal that was about to drive the case in a whole new direction.
24: Coming up.
16: The car is a little dusty, but it's in very, very pristine shape.
7: How odd is that this car is dumped and Todd's gun is right there?
16: Yeah, it's very odd. Usually the gun, if it's not taken by the suspect, it's at least concealed or attempted to be destroyed.
14: Did he ever carry a loaded gun in his car?
18: Never. Yeah, never.
7: And now you're thinking Todd might actually have been targeted.
16: Yes, that's correct.
24: When

0: Todd Chance loved being a dad.
1: They were stuck at the hip, him and his girls. I can't imagine him not ever having kids.
0: Todd and Janae didn't stay at that drugstore. Todd got work as a truck driver, and as the girls got bigger, he only drove routes that kept him close to home. Janae was the ambitious one. Even while working as a cashier, she'd been going to college pursuing an education degree. After graduation, Janae found work as a teacher. She worked her way up, and in 2009 was promoted to principal of a big elementary school in Bakersfield.
1: I actually never went in with that ambition. I wanted to be a teacher. I wanted to educate children. I had a motivation to make public education better, and so it just naturally went in that direction.
2: How important were those kids to you at your school?
1: Very, very important.
0: Janae's job was demanding, so Todd became the parent who would care for a sick child.
3: He would stay home. He would be the one staying home.
4: Yeah, he'd always volunteer if there was a sick child. Oh, I'll stay home. It's me.
3: Yeah.
0: Janae said she couldn't have gotten so far in her career without Todd.
1: I've had people tell me before, how do you do what you do? Because I did put in a lot of hours. I'd bring a lot of things home and work on it. And how do you do that? And it's because I have a fantastic husband at home that helps me meet all the needs of my family and be able to do this job.
0: That seemed to be just the way Todd wanted it.
4: He was essentially my dad because my dad wasn't really around, especially during my teenage years. And I gave my parents like the good old teenage stuff. And he was the one always there by my side, getting me out of trouble and helping me. He was my special person.
5: Was he happy being that girl dad?
3: I think so.
4: Yeah.
3: He never complained or said that he wanted boys with us. I mean, I did tons of stuff with him like that. Like
4: Sarah was his boy.
0: Sarah loved shooting and off-roading with her dad. Samantha often came along for the ride. Usually, Janae worked in the summer, but the summer of 2013, she didn't, and the entire family carved out time for each other.
3: We went to the beach, we went to San Francisco, we went to Vegas. It was perfect timing, and we had the money, and it was a really good summer, probably the best summer I've had.
0: It was a happy time for the Chances. Probably felt like it would never end. But it did, that terrible Sunday in August.
6: So how is it here in the house now without your rock, without Todd? It's very difficult. Just different milestones that you come across, not even thinking that you're coming across. You get in the refrigerator and there's something that, you know, was only his, that he's the only one who eats that, and it's still there.
0: There are so many ways people can react when a loved one is killed. Some cry uncontrollably. Some just can't function. But that wasn't Janae.
4: In a crisis like that, she'll make a list. That's just how she is. I think that's her coping mechanism, is just to keep busy.
0: On the day her husband was killed, the detectives asked Janae for some help. She says that was just what she needed.
7: You guys have separate accounts or joint accounts?
8: Just joint accounts.
7: Just joint accounts. Yeah.
1: They wanted me to go onto my bank account and to see what purchases he had made that day, and then also on the 24th. And then they asked me to pull up his text messages through my cell phone provider. And I felt like they're giving me something to try to, you know, figure out what happened.
7: And the debit card has not been used since last night at the Taco Loco?
1: Yes.
0: Janae gathered phone and bank records for the detectives.
7: You have quite a bit of help. Okay? Be able to cross stuff off.
8: And I feel like I should remember something else. I think it's just a regular day. It's a regular, same old method.
0: And then the detectives left to check out the report that someone had found Todd's car.
9: What we found here, parked against the curb here and facing this way, was the victim Todd Chance's black Mustang.
0: Todd's car had been left 20 miles from the almond orchard on a residential street called Tiger Flower. It had seen better days. Neighbors had called the police to report a parked car that seemed too nice for the area.
9: They were worried that someone might steal this car. And we're told, just kind of right up front by the neighbors, as soon as we arrived, that it's a location where a lot of the drug addicts and the homeless people gather.
10: What is the condition of the car?
9: The car is a little dusty. It looks like it's been outside town. And it doesn't take long for a black car in our town to get dirty. They're dirty within a couple of days after they get washed. So it's not coming out of a car wash. I can tell that. But it's in very, very pristine shape as far as the car itself.
0: Brewer peered in the window. He saw a car key on the floor and a gun that fit the description of the one missing from the Chance house. And he noticed the car was unlocked.
9: We found the gun in the car, and not just in the car. It was in the driver's floorboard, half of it sticking out from the floor mat, where it was just really visible.
10: How odd is that this car is dumped and Todd's gun is right there?
9: Yeah, it's very odd. Usually the gun, if it's not taken by the suspect, it's at least concealed or attempted to be destroyed. We have a lot of them dumped in our canals, in fields. There's just a lot of places that you can conceal weapons or destroy them where we never find them.
0: Here's the thing. According to Todd's daughters, he was really careful with his guns and kept them secured.
5: Did he ever carry a loaded gun in his car?
3: Never. Yeah, never.
11: He would always load them once we got there. Mm-hmm. And then take them out when we're, like, finished.
3: Yeah, they're always in the back.
5: This was all about his safety.
3: Yes. Yeah.
0: The car in pristine condition with its key on the floor. A gun that could be the murder weapon left in plain sight. To Brewer, the scene didn't add up.
9: Well, our carjacking theory now is showing less and less evidence, especially with the car being left open and the gun left inside it. That was just so rare and unheard of that a carjacking now is not in my mind anymore. It's something else.
0: The detective thought it looked like part of a plan, as if someone left the car and the gun in that spot on purpose, hoping they'd get stolen.
10: And now you're thinking Todd might actually have been targeted.
9: Yes, that's correct.
10: The plot really thickens with this turn of events.
9: Yes, it does.
0: His family had assured the detectives Todd had no enemies, but it was starting to look like they were wrong.
12: Coming up.
10: What do you find in his phone?
9: It appeared to be private pictures sent to him of nude and partially nude females.
10: Were they his wife?
9: They were not his wife.
10: What does that tell you right there? Things weren't so perfect in the Chance household?
9: Yes.
12: A mystery woman in Todd's phone and another on camera.
9: The neighbors across the street see a middle-aged woman get out of this car and walk around the corner.

0: The first night after Todd Chance was found dead was a hard one for his family.
1: And of course, all my girls, that we all slept in bed together, and I couldn't sleep.
0: Janae wasn't the only one losing sleep over her husband's death. At the sheriff's department, Detective Brewer and his team were working overtime to figure out who killed Todd. They needed to turn over every rock and consider every scenario. For example, according to Janae, Todd said he was going to the gun show with his dad, but Todd's dad hadn't heard from him.
2: Do you think that it was possible that Todd had lied to Janae and was actually going somewhere else and used that as an excuse?
3: Yes. I thought that might be a possibility also. I try not to rule anything out. I can't rule that out, that Todd's maybe got another destination he's headed to and it's not his father's.
2: That he's not sharing with his wife?
3: Yes.
0: If Todd was hiding something from his wife, what was it? Soon enough, Todd's cell phone, which police found not too far from his body in the almond grove, revealed a clue.
2: What do you find in his phone?
3: We find a lot of just general text messages between him and his wife and him and his children. And there's their normal vacation pictures and pictures of the daughters. And then near the end of the camera roll, we find some very odd pictures.
2: What were they?
3: It appeared to be private pictures sent to him of nude and partially nude female.
2: Were they his wife?
3: They were not his wife.
2: What does that tell you right there? Things weren't so perfect in the Chance household?
3: Yes.
2: Do you immediately suspect that Todd is having an affair?
3: I think it's possible at this point. We need, of course, to identify who she is.
0: Detectives needed to track down that unknown woman. And soon, there was another clue about who may have parked Todd's car.
3: The neighbors across the street see a middle-aged woman get out of this car and walk around the corner.
0: They said the woman was wearing a baseball cap and sunglasses, carrying something. The neighbor said around 9 a.m. she scurried off on foot, heading south on a street called Denon.
2: So this becomes another piece of your timeline.
3: Yes, it does.
2: As you start to put these pieces together, where do you go about looking for video?
3: Everywhere.
0: Right away, they found a house with two security cameras and more clues. Here, at 9:03 a.m., the day Todd was killed, you can see a person heading south at a good clip from the direction of Todd's car. Hard to tell if it's a man or a woman, but based on the eyewitness accounts of a woman leaving Todd's car, the fact that few people walk in Bakersfield, and this person was walking in the right direction at just the right time, Brewer believed it had to be her.
2: Anything identifiable on the woman?
3: The videos are taken from across the street, and it's difficult to make a facial identification, but she's got kind of a distinctive, very fast-paced walk. It's kind of like the arm swing was up and away from the way.
0: Right away, they found a house with two security cameras and more clues. Here, at 9:03 a.m., the day Todd was killed, you can see a person heading south at a good clip from the direction of Todd's car. Hard to tell if it's a man or a woman, but based on the eyewitness accounts of a woman leaving Todd's car, the fact that few people walk in Bakersfield, and this person was walking in the right direction at just the right time, Brewer believed it had to be her.
2: Anything identifiable on the woman?
3: The videos are taken from across the street, and it's difficult to make a facial identification, but she's got kind of a distinctive, very fast-paced walk. It's kind of like the arm swing was up and away from the waist.
0: Aside from that distinctive walk, it was hard to see much, but this person seems to be carrying a plastic bag and backpack.
3: When we leave the video on and you don't see her walk back, then we know that she's gone. In this case, it was south, and the street she's on is going to dead end into a major thoroughfare.
0: Denon Street dead ends at Panama Lane, which goes on for miles in two directions.
3: She's either got to go east or west. So the detectives are sent out both directions.
0: They found security video from a gas station to the west shortly after 9 a.m., but no mystery woman.
3: So the attention now is moved to the east. And that's over the overpass of Highway 99 and down into a pretty good-sized shopping center,
0: where they found lots of security cameras and lots of video.
3: We begin to get video from several different locations in that shopping center, which included a Starbucks, a Lowe's, and the Walmart.
2: Do you see anyone fitting that description in the video that you obtained?
3: We do. We begin to see someone, same clothing, the glasses, the hat.
0: There's the plastic bag and the backpack.
3: And then she does something, of course, in Starbucks. It's just extremely bizarre.
2: What did she do?
3: She goes to the bathroom, and then she comes out wearing different clothes with dark-colored sweats over the top of them with the same backpack and the same white bag.
0: Look behind the woman paying. That's their suspect.
3: And she's changed shoes also.
2: Wow, what is going through your mind as you're watching this video unfold?
3: Once I saw that she did not make a purchase, that it's now very obvious to me that this woman went in with the intent to change clothes and conceal herself from us or anyone else that would see her leaving that area.
2: Is this a hot day in Bakersfield?
3: August is extremely hot, yes. Even people that jog usually don't wear sweats in this weather in our town. Long clothing, and especially clothing over clothing, very unordinary.
2: That stood out to you?
3: Yes, it did.
0: But there were more subtle clues that took the detective some time to see.
3: We, of course, viewed the video, me and my partner and other detectives, over and over. And we all kind of key in on what looks like a yellow round lid that's visible through the light-colored white plastic bag she's carrying.
0: Detective Brewer believed that was a canister of disinfecting wipes.
3: And if you're leaving a crime scene, I know what you did with those. You're wiping your crime scene behind you.
4: Coming up.
1: I was not the kind of wife that went through my husband's phone. I was never looking for anything like that because I was so secure in my relationship.
4: Todd's mystery woman revealed.
5: He really fell for her, I think, harder than I thought he did.
4: And that woman on camera, what's she up to now?
3: Whoever this woman is has had this murder planned and very well planned.
4: When Dateline continues.

0: Diana and Travis Chance had just lost their oldest son, Todd. In those first days, it was hard to know what to do. So they just tried to be there for Janae and their granddaughters.
1: Every night after the murder, we were at their house as much as we could be there. And just, you know, to be with the girls and
2: console her and the girls and just for ourselves, too.
0: Meanwhile, the investigation was moving fast. Detectives found video from a gas station near the Almond Grove of a car that looked like Todd's Mustang.
3: Can you see who's driving the car?
4: He cannot. The windows are up, and the cameras are just not clear enough to see.
0: It's barely clear enough to make out the car, but just at the right time, 8 a.m., it's heading toward the Almond Grove. And then, 26 minutes later, the car is seen heading back toward town. Another 30 minutes go by. It's 8:57 a.m., just about the time Todd's body was found. Here's his car again, passing a gas station around the corner from the spot where it was abandoned. The more detectives looked, the more video they found. Here's their suspect after leaving Starbucks in different clothing, crossing the parking lot and heading toward a nearby Lowe's. It's hard to make out until the suspect gets closer to the store. Now, the dark shirt, baseball cap, backpack, and plastic bag that Brewer believed held the disinfecting wipes can all be seen.
3: They're not perfect, but they certainly are telling you a story.
4: Yes, they are. And they're giving us a very good timeline as to what happened after this car was dropped off in a neighborhood.
0: To Brewer, it seemed his suspect knew her steps ahead of time.
4: This woman is going from place to place. She's doing something everywhere she goes that we get video. She's changing clothes at Starbucks. She's what appears to be discarding items in front of the Lowe's. She's putting her purse inside the backpack at Lowe's, bent over behind a bunch of crates of manure.
0: Then, at 9:22, the suspect leaves Lowe's and heads toward Walmart.
4: Then she walks into the side door of the Walmart and straight to the payphone.
0: And pulls out a piece of paper.
4: She's already got numbers wrote down indicating that whoever this woman is has had this murder planned for some time and very well planned.
0: She then discards evidence.
4: She goes outside past the store and she walks someplace there's no cameras. And a few seconds later, she comes back and we no longer see the bleach wipe bottle. So we're thinking that she's gone to a trash can.
0: Her next step seemed to have been planned out, too. 23 minutes after she made that phone call, a taxi arrived and whisked her away. Now Brewer needed to figure out where. Back at the Chance home, Janae said she tried to keep track of the fast-moving investigation.
5: Are you asking them, do you have any leads? Do you have any suspects?
6: Yes. Yes.
5: What are answers are you getting?
6: Nothing. We're working on it. Nothing. We're working. They were very, it was very consistent. Nothing. We're working on it. We'll let you know. And that's all I could get.
0: It's not unusual for detectives to play their cards close to the vest. All the while, they were uncovering more information, like the identity of the woman.

0: It's not the kind of wife that went through my husband's phone. I didn't. In my mind, I was thinking he could have hid stuff from me because I never paid attention. I was never looking for anything like that because I was so secure in my relationship.
1: But then Janae said she started to wonder.
2: Did you believe, though, maybe there was a chance he was living some kind of double life?
0: I was contemplating it, but it was terrible because I'm thinking, why do I need to know all this? You know, I want to wake up with a memory of my husband that I had on the 25th when I woke up that morning, you know?
1: Maybe she didn't know her husband as well as she thought.
3: Coming up.
4: Did you think that maybe this other woman might have had something to do with his murder?
5: Absolutely. If there's some kind of an affair actually going on, there could be a reason why Carrie would kill him.
0: At this point, I'm thinking, oh my gosh, she did it.

0: Investigators believe the prime suspect in Todd Chance's murder had been caught on video. But who was it? And where was their suspect going? His widow, Janae, thought she might know the answer.
1: At this point, I'm thinking, oh my gosh, she did it.
0: She, meaning Todd's ex, Carrie. To Janae, it was the only person she could think of who might have a grudge against him. Todd's parents knew there had been issues in the past. It had been an ugly breakup.
2: Things didn't turn out so well for Todd and Carrie.
3: I don't want to get into that.
4: They parted ways. We don't really know exactly what the circumstances were. We would ask Todd, and he just didn't want to talk about it.
0: But detectives needed to know.
2: Did you think that maybe this other woman that you found on Todd's phone might have had something to do with his murder?
5: Absolutely. We don't rule anyone out until we have an absolute suspect. And we absolutely couldn't rule Carrie out.
0: Detective Brewer learned that after years of not talking, in May of 2012, Carrie, now a dental assistant and single mom, connected with Todd on social media. As the detective looked through their exchanges, he noticed they started off innocently enough. But then, something caught his attention from April 2013. Todd asked Carrie, "Wanna play?" She responded, "No way, married man." But remember, Carrie had sent those racy photos detectives found on Todd's phone.
2: Do you kind of just run through what a possible motive could be for someone like that?
5: Oh, absolutely. If there's some kind of an affair actually going on between Carrie and Todd, that there could be a reason why Carrie would kill him.
0: So Detective Brewer went to talk to Carrie. And as his investigation continued, he called Janae to the sheriff's department with some news.
1: And

0: police ask you to come in?
1: Yes. Actually, they asked me to come in to pick the car up. They said they were releasing the car. And so I called my father-in-law and I said, because it's a stick and I don't drive it. I never drove his car. After all this, I really didn't want to drive his car either.
2: And she called me and said, they're going to release Todd's car. Will you go with me to pick it up? She said, take it to your house. I don't want to ever see it again. So we went over to the house. Diane stayed there, and I went with her.
3: Janae and Travis drove together.
2: We walked in, and they put us in this little concrete room.
4: If you guys just have a seat right here, we'll be with you in a few minutes, okay?
2: And I'm looking around. I'm going, man, this looks more like an interrogation room than a waiting room.
3: Though Travis and Janae both sensed something was off, they didn't have much choice, so they waited.
5: It doesn't seem like we're picking up a car.
3: If the police did know something, they weren't sharing. But Janae offered her own theory about why her husband might have been killed.
5: If it was like gang-related, they'll have these little 14-year-olds that'll come and say they did it all to take the heat because they don't get in as much trouble.
6: I can't imagine something happened like that to Todd.
3: It was 4 days after the murder, and Travis was still visibly shaken.
7: I lay down at night thinking about it. Wake up in the morning, or in the middle of the night.
2: Everything's kind of a blur, but a detective walked in and said, we're going to have you guys look at videos, and Mr. Chance, we want you to look first.
3: Investigators wanted him to look at all the security camera footage they had gathered.
8: What did you see in the video?
2: Saw a lady walking down the street, different things. They're just saying, do you recognize her?
3: Travis told them he didn't. They also asked Janae.
1: The video's from up overhead and just walking back and forth. And they kept telling me, they go, "Can do you recognize the gait? Do you recognize the way she's walking?"
3: That distinctive walk Brewer had noticed. But Janae says she didn't recognize it or anything about the person in the video.
1: I was totally thinking when I was watching that, I was looking for the other woman.
3: The other woman, meaning Todd's ex, Carrie. But if Janae thought they were asking her to help ID Carrie in the video, she was dead wrong.
9: Coming up, detectives had their eyes on someone else.
10: I thought, oh my gosh.
2: They suspect her.
9: Someone much closer to home.
11: Are you joking? It came as a shock. Complete shock.
12: It was hard. Everything was just being thrown at us. And just, it was crazy.
9: When Dateline continues.
3: Todd Chance had been murdered. And his family was trying to understand life without him.
1: I mean, he's everywhere in this house.
8: What do you miss most about him?
1: Just having him to talk to. That was like when we went to bed at night, that was our downtime, no kids around, and just talk about, you know, what was going on for the next day and our plans. That's what I miss.
3: 4 days after Todd's murder, Janae and her father-in-law had gone down to the sheriff's office to pick up Todd's car. That's what they thought, anyway.
5: That's what I was asking him. I said, when am I going to get his phone back? Because I feel like if I had his phone and I could look at all his text messages and things.
6: I guess they got his phone.
5: Yeah.
6: Maybe I'm going to give that back to you today or something.
5: Right.
3: Travis and Janae had both said they didn't recognize the woman in the videos. But detectives kept asking Janae questions.
1: I really thought, they're still trying to help me out. They're trying to solve this for me.
3: As Janae sat there, watching video of the person detectives believed killed her husband, she says it gradually began to dawn on her. Todd's ex-girlfriend wasn't the suspect at all.
1: And I realized, oh my goodness, they think it's me.
3: She was right. Detectives told her flat out they thought she was the woman in the videos. They thought she was the one who killed Todd. Suddenly, Janae was in the hot seat. She said they began pressing her.
1: They were getting gruff with me, but I handle gruff well. I'm a principal of an elementary school. I get parents that come in and they are mad as anything. That's fine. They're not mad at me. They're mad at the situation. I can handle that.
3: But Janae said detectives kept at her.
1: I've never been talked to like the way he was yelling at me. And then I just, I did ask him to stop yelling at me, and he wouldn't. And so then I said I want an attorney. And then they arrested me.
3: Janae was charged with Todd's murder. It turned out when detectives asked her to come pick up her husband's car, they had other plans all along.
0: So this was a bit of a ruse to get her in.
13: Yes.
3: It may have seemed like a sudden turn of events, but the thing was, Detective Brewer had suspicions about Janae from the very beginning. He thought her reaction to the news of her husband's murder didn't seem quite right. That's why investigators decided to secretly turn on an audio recorder as they talked to her on that first day.
14: Have you guys had any calls with him?
15: No.
14: No? Everything's the same?
15: We get along.
14: Okay.
15: Yes, we always do.
3: Later, as Brewer watched and rewatched those videos, he became convinced that the woman who'd been caught on camera was Janae. When he confronted her with the videos at the police station, her reaction only confirmed his suspicion.
13: Usually, if it's not you in the video, I get an outburst of anger. Like, who is that woman? You think that's me? And what I get at one point from her is, well, that can't be me. That woman's too heavy.
0: Are you convinced at this point that Janae is your killer?
13: Absolutely. Absolutely.
3: While Janae was being booked for murder, her house was getting turned upside down by detectives looking for evidence. Todd's mom was there.
10: I think it dawned on me then when they did the search warrant, because they were taking all the computers and all the cell phones, all the electronic stuff, and I thought, oh my gosh.
2: They suspect her.
0: That's got to be a huge blow.
10: It was.
3: Now, along with mourning their son's death, Diana and Travis had to stomach the idea that their daughter-in-law might be involved in his murder. But Janae's daughters weren't having it.
11: Are you joking? It came as a shock. Complete shock.
12: Oh, I know.
3: The girls were in danger of losing the only parent they had left.
12: It was hard. Everything was just being thrown at us. And it was crazy. I just wanted to see her and hug her. Like, that was it. That was all I was thinking about.
3: The case was soon the talk of Bakersfield.
16: Deputies arrested Chance's wife, Leslie Janae, the principal at Fairview Elementary School.
8: What was it like for you being in jail?
1: It was the worst experience. I'm thinking, how can this happen in America? And then I was so worried because of what was going on at my house with my girls.
3: There was nothing Janae could do but wait for her arraignment. She figured Jessica would be in court and was anxious about being able to see her.
1: I know she's going to want me to look at her, and I can't see because I didn't have my contacts and I didn't have my glasses were taken away from me, and they wouldn't let me take them to court. I wanted to look at my daughter. I wanted to look at a familiar face.
3: But that didn't happen because Janae never made it inside that courtroom.
0: So you arrest Janae, you have her in custody, and then 4 days later, a big twist comes along in this case.
13: It was for me, yeah. It was a big twist.
9: Coming up.
8: Are you capable of murdering someone?
1: No. No.
8: Did you plan the murder of your husband?
1: No.
9: A turn in the case. Did detectives jump the gun?
1: What they did, I believe, it's arrest now and investigate later.
8: They always look at the spouse. They
1: and
8: have
1: I knew
8: to.
1: That. Right. I had no problem with that because I had nothing to hide.
0: How much did you miss him?
12: Oh, tons. I still miss him.
15: Oh, yeah.
3: After Todd Chance's murder, his daughters were consumed by their loss.
11: Stuff that pops up and you're like, God, he would have loved that.
12: I would see something and be like, and my immediate thought was, oh, I gotta tell my dad. And I can't.
3: Then, just 4 days after losing their dad, their mom was taken away too. She was under arrest, charged with Todd's murder. But just as Janae's daughters prepared themselves for her court appearance, they got some good news. The DA decided not to file charges against Janae. Prosecutors thought the blurry videos wouldn't be enough to convince a jury and told the detectives to go back to the drawing board. People who knew Janae as a principal told our affiliate KGET in Bakersfield there was no way she was a killer.
17: She's well respected. She's hardworking, loved by her students and staff.
3: After 4 nights in jail, Janae was free to go. We sat down with her 3 months later in November of 2013. She talked about the moment her lawyer broke the news to her.
1: He said, "You'll be going home." And the weight just lifted off me.
3: She was relieved, but also annoyed that police wasted precious time on her instead of following other leads.
1: What they did is, I believe, it's arrest now and investigate later.
8: They always look at the spouse. They
1: and
8: have
1: I knew
8: to.
1: That. Right. That was perfectly fine with me. Get me out of the way so you can get on to bigger and better things. I had no problem with that because I had nothing to hide. They're looking at me like crazy. Look at me. I'm the most boring person in the world.
3: Detectives weren't buying it. They believed Janae knew months before Todd was killed that he had connected with his ex, Carrie.
8: Is it possible that you were seeking revenge on your husband? That you were angry with him?
1: It's not possible because I didn't know. I would have talked to Todd about it. I mean, that's no ifs, ands, or buts. You know, I've been married before. I've been in that situation before. And I walked away. We separated, and that's what happened.
8: Are you capable of murdering someone?
1: No. No.
8: Did you plan the murder of your husband? Did you kill your husband?
1: No. No. I love my husband very much.
3: She says her daughters were eyewitnesses who could prove her innocence because they were home with her the morning Todd was killed.
8: What time did your daughter wake up, or what time can you be placed here by someone?
1: That I know of, I believe my daughter saw me around 10, but I believe my other daughter, she told my attorney that she came down at 9:30 and just came down the stairs and saw me working over on the table and then went up and went back to bed. And I didn't even know she came downstairs.
3: The support of her girls never wavered, but her in-laws, that was another story.
8: Do they think you're guilty?
1: I think they do. I think the police officers or the investigators have told them such that there's, I think they've just told them no ifs, ands, or buts. We know it's her. And they've believed that, which is tough.
3: Diana and Travis did indeed believe that their daughter-in-law, who vowed to love, honor, and cherish their oldest son, had done the unthinkable.
2: When it first started, I didn't want to think it was her. I got all these thoughts running through my head. I didn't want to think that she could kill my son.
3: But Travis, who had initially not identified the woman in the videos as Janae, had come to a painful conclusion. He now believed it was her.
18: Is this a shock?
2: Well, it's coming pretty fast. It's just like them telling you your son's dead. You don't want to believe that. And then they tell you that his wife is the one that did it. You don't want to believe that either. It's just kind of like a nightmare. You keep wanting somebody to slap you and wake you up.
3: While her in-laws suspected her, Janae still wondered about Todd's ex, Carrie. But detectives had already gotten past her. Carrie and Todd had stopped communicating months before his murder. They never had an affair or even met in person. And the mystery woman in the video, Brewer said, didn't look like Carrie.
19: There was just some things about Carrie and the way Carrie walked, carried herself, and her physical features that told me that this is not the same woman on these videos.
3: Most importantly, she was with her daughter and some friends several hours away near the Mission San Juan Capistrano when Todd was killed.
19: And combine that with her car getting a parking ticket because she parked somewhere she shouldn't have, we were also able to confirm the parking ticket with the date and time.
3: As far as police were concerned, Carrie was in the clear. But Janae was more determined than ever to clear her own name and find her husband's killer.
1: As much as I have brought up my girls on, it doesn't matter what other people think. It matters what other people think, you know? It does. It matters, you know, for my family and my community to know, you know? Plus, we deserve to know the answers. What happened to this great man?
3: Janae told us a cold case wasn't an option, and it wasn't for Detective Brewer either. He kept digging.
19: We found, after searching her home, that there was several life insurance policies that had been taken out for Todd.
18: Several?
19: Several.
18: Totaling how much money?
19: We totaled, I think, three or four of them at close to $500,000.
3: As suspicious as that sounds, Janae said she and her husband had each taken out policies, naming the other as beneficiary.
1: They were taken out 8 and 10 years ago. All her policies are very old.
3: Janae was also the main breadwinner of the family. She said she didn't need the money.
1: Did you receive or are you going to receive any life insurance money? I have not received any life insurance money, and that's because the investigators have put a halt to that. I wish I could get my insurance policies just to hire an investigator and do this right. But I am frustrated at this point, extremely frustrated.
3: She wasn't the only one. It would be 3 years before anything changed with Todd's case. But a whole lot would change with Janae. Just wait until you see her.
9: When David...

0: much do you miss him? I miss him.
1: When we spoke to Janae Chance in 2013, she was out of jail, but still the prime suspect in the murder of her husband, Todd.
0: Does your gut tell you that they're going to arrest you again?
2: No. No. It doesn't, but I still have that uneasiness. I feel confident in my innocence, that I think there's no way. They can't.
1: And she was right. They hadn't. Years passed. Todd's murder remained unsolved. And Janae began to collect on his life insurance policies. Yeah. Except for one policy that Todd's parents found out about and thought they could contest.
3: We paid a lawyer to tell us how to take that away from Janae and give it to the girls. And we went to court.
1: We did too. It was 2016, 3 years after we first met Janae. When she arrived at court, we barely recognized her. That slim woman in dark pants and a polka dot top is Janae. She shed nearly 100 pounds from lap band surgery. A woman transformed. She strode confidently into court. But once inside, she agreed to a settlement.
4: The court would have to release the funds for the minor as well.
1: Travis and Diana got what they wanted. The money went to their grandkids, not Janae.
5: All in all, it was a good day. We accomplished what we've been trying to do for over a year or so.
3: Trying to keep her from getting the money.
5: To keep her from being rewarded for
3: what we think she's done.
1: They hadn't seen Janae in a while either.
6: Were you shocked at her weight loss?
3: Yeah, yeah.
7: We saw her at some Sarah's softball games, and we were standing about 50 feet from her and didn't recognize her. And I said, she's less than half the person that she was before.
1: Janae's daughters say the weight loss brought their mother obvious joy.
6: Did you notice a change in your mom's?
2: Yeah, yeah.
6: You know, a skip in her step?
2: Yeah. She was a lot happier. You can just see she was more herself. Like, she wasn't holding back at all. She would dance and, like, just
8: be more confident.
2: Yeah, more. Yeah, exactly. More confident.
1: 3 years after Todd's death, Janae seemed to be moving on. But Detective Brewer wasn't. Months turned into years as he slowly gathered evidence, trying to nail down every detail.
9: I would get up and think of, did we think of this? Did we think of that? And about every 2 or 3 months, something else would pop up that we didn't notice right up front.
1: Like the time he was looking through photos from the...
7: Less than half the person that she was before.
1: Janae's daughters say the weight loss brought their mother obvious joy.
6: Did you notice a change in your mom's...
2: Yeah, yeah.
6: You know, a skip in her step?
2: Yeah. She was a lot happier. You can just see she was more herself. Like, she wasn't holding back at all. She would dance and, like, just be...
8: Just more confident.
2: Yeah, more. Yeah, exactly. More confident.
1: 3 years after Todd's death, Janae seemed to be moving on. But Detective Brewer wasn't. Months turned into years as he slowly gathered evidence, trying to nail down every detail.
9: I would get up and think of, did we think of this? Did we think of that? And about every 2 or 3 months, something else would pop up that we didn't notice right up front.
1: Like the time he was looking through photos from the search of the Chance house, and something caught his eye.
9: It's a picture of Todd and Janae and their two girls. They're in some type of a crime scene dress-up. So as I go through the financial records, I notice an expenditure to the MGM Grand in Las Vegas.
1: It was from that great summer before Todd died when the Chances took all those vacations.
9: And I see CSI The Experience, and I've never heard of it.
1: It's based on the popular TV crime drama. Brewer raced to Las Vegas to see it for himself.
9: It was a huge exhibit with three different scenarios, and of course one of them...
1: The CSI exhibit showed how detectives can track a suspect's cell phone. The suspect in the video used a payphone at the Walmart. Another display showcased shoe prints at a crime scene. Remember how the suspect in the video changed her shoes at the Starbucks?
6: Was it almost like the principal had gone to some form of, like, murder school?
9: Exactly.
1: If Janae had learned how to wipe down a crime scene, it might explain why investigators were only able to get one fingerprint off Todd's Mustang.
6: Whose fingerprint was it?
10: Janae's.
1: What made it suspicious was that it was on the driver's side door.
6: Did she ever drive Todd's car?
9: She told us she hadn't.
1: Something she told me, too.
2: Because it's a stick and I don't drive it.
1: But the evidence inside the car told investigators something different. They found Janae's DNA on both the steering wheel and the gear shift knob.
9: Places that it should not be if you're not the driver.
1: She also told everyone she hated guns. Yet that summer of fun included a family shooting trip just weeks before Todd died. Here's Janae with the very gun found inside Todd's Mustang. The gun police proved was the murder weapon. All of this evidence was circumstantial, of course. But some evidence was harder to explain away. Investigators had found more security videos. This one showed where the taxi took their suspect after it left Walmart.
9: She gets dropped off at a Sam's Club in the front, and she walks away from there.
1: That location was key because it was only a mile away from Todd and Janae's house. The next camera captures the suspect even closer to their house. It's 10:10 a.m. on the day Todd was killed. The figure is in different clothes and appears to be running. And in the suspect's hand, you can see a piece of paper.
9: I'm thinking that's probably the numbers for the taxi cab that she's going to discard. She doesn't want to be caught with that.
1: Here, just around the corner from the Chance house, a few minutes later, another fleeting image. Brewer thought that was Janae racing to get home and that she had to be the killer. The videos alone hadn't been enough for the DA before, so Brewer kept digging. He discovered that 3 weeks before the murder, Janae made a purchase at a Walmart she never otherwise shopped at, the one where the suspect had used the payphone.
9: So we went back to the Walmart, of course, and pulled the video for that transaction.
1: The video clearly showed Janae at the Walmart.
9: And we find something that's just really, really bizarre. And for me, it was the absolute turning point of the case.
6: What was it?
9: She walks up to the greeter, and she begins to talk to him, and she raises her hand up to her ear, like this.
6: What do you think she was doing?
9: I believe she asked that greeter where the payphone was.
1: The detective knew Janae had a work cell and a personal cell, so he believed there was only one reason she would need a payphone, to make her plan work. And then he got the last piece of the puzzle. Her laptop had been sent to the FBI lab for analysis, the one she'd said she'd been using when Todd was killed. Finally, the results came back.
9: No one had been manually manipulating that computer until about 11 o'clock in the morning.
6: No one's typing on keys or searching.
9: No one's moving the mouse. No one's typing keys.
6: But that was her story, that she was on the computer?
9: That's correct. The alibi is now gone.
1: December 1st, 2016, more than 3 years after Todd's murder, they had enough to arrest Janae again.
6: How did it go down?
9: We had a team follow her back from her office, and she was stopped by a patrol car. The officer told her that she was stopped for a traffic violation, and then I just walked up as he got her out of the car and told her that she was under arrest for the murder of her husband.
6: And what was her reaction?
9: She said, are you kidding me? And I said, no, ma'am, we are not kidding you.
8: Coming up.
10: How about your mom? Was she reacting the way you would think a wife would react?
11: Yeah.
10: Just got told her husband was murdered.
8: Janae's daughter, Jessica.
12: You like freeze it?
8: Detectives have some questions to ask and some video to show.
10: That's your mother?

0: Janae Chance was under arrest again for the murder of her husband, Todd. She sat down with me in early 2020.
1: Tell us about that moment.
2: Surprise, dumbfounded. I thought this will all be corrected. It will all be corrected and I'll, you know, be home.
1: So let's talk a little bit about like how things have changed since 2013. You've lost well over 100 pounds.
2: Yes, yes. I was working towards trying to lose weight prior to my husband's death, but after my husband passed away, my weight just melted off.
0: She'd had the lap band surgery before Todd's death, but if Janae was hoping to start a new life, now it was shattered. On the day of her arrest, detectives questioned her daughters. Detective Brewer asked Jessica about Janae's behavior the day Todd was murdered.
3: How about your mom? Was she reacting the way you would think a wife would react?
4: Yeah.
3: Just got told her husband was murdered.
0: Jessica stood by her mom. Then Detective Brewer showed her those security videos. It was the first time Jessica had ever seen them. And right away, something jumped out at her.
4: Can you, like, freeze it, please?
0: Remember the backpack the suspect was carrying? In most of the videos, the color is hard to see. But here, it sort of looks red. Jessica thought she recognized it.
4: Do you have that backpack? Because I'm telling you, if it was the backpack that I think it is, it's very distinctive.
0: When she saw the backpack, something seemed to click.
3: That's your mother?
0: Jessica, who had been one of her mom's most ardent supporters, appeared to come all at once to a terrible realization.
3: Is that your mother?
4: Yes.
3: I think we both know that. Okay. Is that your mother in all the videos?
4: I believe so.
0: And she went a step further, much further, when Detective Brewer asked her about the video from Walmart.
3: You think the reason why she does it, ma'am, with the payphone is?
4: She was planning it.
0: It seemed that Jessica had done a 180 and now believed her mom had killed her stepdad. That day, anyway. By the time we interviewed her, 4 years later, Jessica had done another about-face. She now says investigators duped her by showing her the Walmart video along with all the others.
5: They show me a video that is very clearly my mother. Mm-hmm. And I thought, well, yeah, that's her. And then I just started bawling because I was like, well, if that's her in the last one, it's her in all of them, because I thought they were all the same day.
0: If Jessica ever doubted her mother's innocence, she says she doesn't anymore.
1: Did part of you worry or think maybe this could be my mom?
5: I mean, your mind goes there, but when you look at it, it's just, it's not her. And everything that's transpired from everything, and there's no way. No way.
0: All three of Janae's daughters told me the person in the videos was not their mom, and that despite what Detective Brewer says, maybe not even a woman.
5: Yeah. There's no way to know.
6: Especially the last one when the guy's like running across the street, it looks like a male.
1: You also say that your mom
5: was not a runner.
6: Never run. Never ran.
5: Or jaywalked.
6: Never jaywalked. Yeah. That was a big deal. Like, she would walk forever just to go across on a crosswalk.
0: As for the backpack?
1: You even recognize the red backpack?
5: Yeah, growing up there was a red backpack around, but I hadn't seen it in years prior to that.
0: Janae couldn't believe police still thought she killed her husband.
2: So I'm an elementary school principal, and, you know, for anyone to believe that I would do this, I understand that the investigators don't know the relationship between my husband and myself, but they are investigators. They should have researched and known this.
7: I'm going to go through at least some of the evidence in this case.
0: Janae's trial began on December 9th, 2019. Kern County prosecutors Andrea Kohler and Art Norris told the jury that the elementary school principal had not only killed her husband, she'd enrolled herself in Murder 101.
7: Leslie Janae Chance, through her actions, prepared a very involved and detailed lesson plan on how to kill her husband, how to murder him, how to murder Todd Chance. And in fact, on August 25th, 2013, that's exactly what she did.
0: The prosecutors believe there were multiple motives. Jealousy.
7: You're going to hear, ladies and gentlemen, that those photos were sent to the cell phone of Todd Chance.
0: Money.
7: You're going to hear about some life insurance policies.
0: and something more complicated.
8: We both think that her love for Todd had died long before that trigger was pulled. She had plenty of photographs in her office of her kids and everything else, but not one single photo anywhere of her husband.
2: You're going to hear that...
0: They told the jurors about the videos, the gun, how Todd's shoes had no dust. And then the prosecution called a key witness, a woman who had been visiting Todd and Janae's neighbor the morning of the murder. She testified that she saw the Mustang pull out of the garage with Todd driving. But he wasn't alone. Next to him was a woman wearing a cap and large sunglasses.
9: I just happened to glance to the car, and it was a male and a female, and the female glanced my way, and then that's when I turned away.
8: I would say that she was the single most important witness we had, because, quite frankly, if you believe her, we're done. There's no other explanation.
0: According to Brewer and the prosecutors, it all added up to murder.
10: What I believe happened is that she, at some point, had confronted Todd about the photographs and probably told him, we're not going to be able to argue out this inside the house with the kids. So let's go for a drive.
8: They left the house together, clearly. They drove out to the Almond Grove.
10: As soon as he pulled over, I think she shot him. He had raised one arm up as he seized the gun in a defensive manner, shot through the hand and then into the chest, and then a second shot into the chest.
8: Pulled his body out of the car, laid his body in the dirt with his wallet there so that he would be identified, and that's important, so that they could then go to the house and notify her and she would be at home.
10: And then she drove somewhere and cleaned the car up with the bleach wipes.
8: She then left that location and parked her car in front of essentially a drug house with the gun and the car key clearly visible, so that a person possibly leaving this drug house would see it and think, hey, I've just basically won the lottery.
10: And then the location to location begins, just trying to keep us from ever finding out who she is.
2: It was a great example of a case where all of the evidence just fit together.
11: Many court hearings.
0: Not so fast, said the defense.
11: Janae has been wanting her day in court, and here it is.
0: Janae's attorney said he had actual proof she was innocent. And his star witness, no surprise, was Janae herself.
12: Coming up.
1: You brought into question the credibility of the detective.
13: We did.
12: Was this a rush to judgment?
13: Within 4 days, Detective Brewer was convinced that it was her.
12: All eyes would be on the stand and Janae Chance.
1: You specifically hoped that she would be caught in a lie, and you turned to God for that.
10: I did.
2: I spoke the truth. I spoke my truth.
12: When Dateline continues.

0: there is a body.
1: Murder cases are often circumstantial. The prosecution tries to assemble a bunch of small puzzle pieces into one big picture. And the defense, its job is to tear it apart. That's exactly what Janae's attorney, Tony Lidgett, aimed to do.
2: I believe if any married person gets killed, the spouse is number one suspect, no matter what. Within 4 days, Detective Brewer was convinced that it was her.
1: That's true. Brewer had arrested Janae just 4 days after the murder and had to release her because there wasn't enough evidence.
3: You brought into question the credibility of the detective.
2: We did.
1: The defense said Detective Brewer had tunnel vision and ignored key evidence, like the fact that Janae had an alibi. Daughter Sarah said she saw her mom working at home around the time Todd was killed.
2: And she stated that when she woke up, she saw her mom. Her mom was downstairs doing what she always does every Sunday, which is laundry. She was watching TV, doing laundry, and looked like she was doing work at the same time.
1: Not only that, the defense accused the detective of hiding evidence. Detective Brewer had interviewed friends and colleagues of Janae's who watched the security videos and couldn't identify her.
2: It was never checked into evidence.
3: Of them looking at the surveillance video.
2: Correct.
3: And saying...
2: saying that it wasn't her.
1: And said the defense, the prosecution's key eyewitness was wrong. There was no way Janae could have been in the passenger seat of Todd's car as it was backing out of the garage. The defense said Todd wouldn't let anyone get in the car in the garage because the door was too close to the wall.
2: You can't get in the passenger side where the car is parked. You actually have to back out and people have to get in. There's just not enough room. Janae was way too big.
1: Then Janae herself made what may have been the most critical decision of the trial.
3: You decided to take the stand.
4: Yes.
3: Why did you feel so strongly about that?
4: Because I know my truth.
1: Janae spent days on the witness stand and told the jury her side, that she loved her husband, that she had no idea there were naked photos on his phone, so she had nothing to be jealous of, that as the breadwinner in her family, she didn't need a life insurance payout. And perhaps most important, she had proof that the woman in the video could not be her. The reason was very simple to understand, her attorney said.
2: She had to wear glasses or she was virtually blind.
1: Janae Chance was extremely nearsighted. No way she could have navigated the streets of Bakersfield without her glasses. And since Janae didn't wear contacts and didn't own prescription sunglasses, the defense said the woman in the big sunglasses was not Janae. Detective Brewer had been on the case for more than 6 years. He even delayed his retirement to see it through. Now, seeing Janae testify, he felt the need to pray.
5: There are certain things that the Lord is just going to have to take control of, and that's what this is. We're going to need some real help here.
3: You specifically hoped that she would be caught in a lie, and you turned to God for that.
5: I did, and she was.
1: The lie involved that very specific and critical detail in Janae's testimony.
0: She had made such a big deal about the fact that she could not see without glasses, that she did not like contact lenses. It had been years since she had tried contact lenses, and they really played that.
2: Never.
1: Janae's defense attorney even brought records from her eye doctor. They proved she had bad eyesight and never bought prescription sunglasses. But then, the prosecutor looked through the same records and found something else. Something big.
0: Sure enough, it showed that, in fact, in July of 2013, a month before the murder, that she had obtained two boxes of contact lenses.
1: On cross-examination, Kohler confronted Janae with Janae's own medical records. Watching in the courtroom, Detective Brewer knew this was the moment he'd prayed for.
5: It was an absolute lie. And she was just absolutely caught in it and right in front of the jury.
1: Cameras weren't allowed during testimony, so the moment wasn't captured on video. But I asked Janae about it.
3: What was your vision like at the time of the murder? Are you still wearing glasses, contacts?
4: Glasses.
2: Don't answer that question.
4: Oh.
1: That's Janae's attorney off camera counseling her not to respond. She ignored him.
4: I spoke the truth. I spoke my truth there. And I know I was never wearing contacts during 2013.
1: But remember, Janae talked to us in 2013.
3: You were not wearing glasses in our interview, which was just not too long after you got out of jail. Were you wearing contacts?
4: No, absolutely not. I do know that there was a time that I would take my glasses off for pictures because I thought I looked better without the glasses.
1: But it wasn't just the interview.
3: You didn't seem to be struggling, or even in our walk in the yard, you seemed fine without the glasses.
4: I just don't recall that.
1: But you might recall another thing she told us back then about wanting to see her daughter Jessica in court.
4: I know she's going to want me to look at her, and I can't see because I didn't have my contacts and I didn't have my glasses.
1: Did you catch that? Let's play it again.
4: And I can't see because I didn't have my contacts and I didn't have my glasses.
1: The big lie about her contacts undercut Janae's credibility. And prosecutors said there was something else Janae couldn't hide, her unmistakable walk.
0: The defendant had a very distinct walk, a very distinct gait. She swung her arm. She walked very forcefully, kind of a large step walk.
1: Much like the suspect in those security videos, said the prosecution.
5: The body appearance is very similar, and absolutely the walk was absolutely similar.
1: The jury, of course, didn't hear about our experience with Janae, but they had heard plenty. After Janae was caught in that lie about the contacts by the prosecution, her lawyer tried to repair the damage in closing arguments.
2: We brought in the records. There were no prescription sunglasses, but yeah, there were contacts that were purchased. But there are 10,000 photos, and every photo has her with glasses. She always wore glasses. She didn't like contacts.
0: I was on that.
1: The prosecution told the jury it wasn't just the contacts. Janae Chance was lying about everything.
0: So, ladies and gentlemen, based on all of the evidence in this case, I would ask you to find the defendant, Leslie Janae Chance, guilty of the first degree premeditated and deliberated murder of Todd Chance.
1: Now, 6 years after Todd's murder, the case was in the hands of the jury.
6: Coming up.
3: How were you feeling?
4: I was very confident. I thought, my goodness, they're not only going to stand up and say she's not guilty, they're going to say she's innocent, and this was a ridiculous, case.
6: 8 days of deliberation later, would they?
3: How nervous were you waiting for the verdict?
5: More than normal. When it gets past 3 days, I begin to worry. When it gets past 4 or 5, I'm really worried.
7: Is it going to be guilty or hung jury or what?

0: Janae Chance had spent 3 years in jail awaiting trial for the murder of her husband, Todd. By the time the case went to the jury, it looked like the odds were against her. But Janae didn't think so. She could almost taste freedom.
1: How were you feeling?
2: I was very confident. I expected to go back the next day and it'd be done. Actually, when I would lay in bed at night, I thought, my goodness, they're not only going to stand up and say she's not guilty, they're going to say she's innocent, and this was a ridiculous, you know, case.
0: Todd and Janae's daughters, who visited their mother twice a week, couldn't wait to get her home.
3: Yeah, we even have her favorite ice cream. This is the thing that she really wanted when she got out.
4: So it's here waiting for her.
3: Oh, yeah.
0: They got her room ready and hung her clothes in the closet. Meanwhile, the jury deliberated.
1: How nervous were you waiting for the verdict?
5: More than normal. When it gets past 3 days, I begin to worry. When it gets past 4 or 5, I'm really worried.
0: After 8 days, the call finally came in. Everyone headed to court.
1: The jury comes back from deliberating. How are you two holding up?
6: Oh, I am squeezing the hand of the DA's victim's advocate. I looked at each one of the jury members and I thought, is it going to be guilty or hung jury or what?
2: When the verdict came in, I thought I heard it wrong. I seriously thought I heard it wrong.
7: We, the jury, find the defendant, Leslie Janae Chance, guilty of a felony.
0: The jury convicted Janae of murder in the first degree. We spoke to Todd's parents after the trial.
1: This is the moment you've been waiting for years. How are you feeling?
8: Mixed emotions, because we're thinking about the girls. The justice for Todd was good, but nobody really won. Everybody lost because of what she did.
0: For a while, Travis and Diana felt like they had lost their granddaughters, too.
1: That's got to be heartbreaking.
6: Oh, it's very heartbreaking.
1: Is there anything you would say to them if they're listening?
6: I love them very much. We love them unconditionally.
9: Your grandparents, Todd's parents, have not supported your mom. Mm-hmm. How has that affected your relationship?
10: We try to keep a relationship with them. They are my grandparents. I'm always going to love them, have love for them. But the way that they see how things are with this, it makes it very difficult sometimes.
9: They told us they miss you. Mm. Do you have any reaction to that?
10: I don't know. I don't know what to say.
9: It's complicated.
10: It really is.
11: It's going to take time.
10: Yeah.
0: Jessica told us she blamed herself. She thought she sealed her mom's fate when she told detectives the woman in the videos was Janae.
12: First of all, is that your mother?
13: Yes.
12: I think we both know that.
11: I carry around this enormous amount of guilt. If I wasn't stupid in 2016 and said that comment, maybe mom would be home.
10: This isn't because of you.
9: I don't think it was just that comment.
10: No, they've been gunning for her for years. We know she's been through a lot. And I don't want my friend to be bad. Then she did something wrong.
9: Yeah. You all were forced to endure a lot in a really short amount of time.
10: It's still not over. We're still fighting.
11: Yeah.
0: Janae was sentenced to 50 years to life. She'll be eligible for a parole hearing after serving just 20 years under California's elderly parole program. Our second interview with her happened in jail.
2: After the verdict, I would go to bed thinking I'm going to wake up and this was all a bad dream. It truly has been a bad dream.
1: What do you say to anyone who might say, well, she's crying now because she was found guilty, not because of her husband?
2: I cried then. I just didn't cry out in front of everybody. You know, I mourn my husband.
0: For Diana and Travis, the fight is over. Yeah. They finally got the justice they wanted. But the loss of their son, Todd, remains.
6: I hope he understands that we did everything we could to make sure that he got justice.
0: His dad does find comfort in one thing.
8: Well, I got to tell him I loved him many times. Love you too, Dad.
13: That's all for now. I'm Lester Holt. Thanks for joining us.
14: This was the Christmas choir banquet. She was dressed up to the nines.
15: This young girl catches his eye?
16: She caught everyone's eye.
17: She didn't come home that night. There was blood everywhere. There was blood spatter all.
13: Thanks for joining us.
14: This was the Christmas choir banquet. She was dressed up to the nines.
15: This young girl catches his eye?
16: She caught everyone's eye.
17: She didn't come home that night. There was blood everywhere. There was blood spatter all over the inside of the car. It was a very frenzied attack.
14: The theories were just awful. Drug rings, prostitute rings.
18: The entire town was going crazy.
16: I thought eventually if we swab enough people, we're going to come across our suspect.
19: It was fascinating how they went about the investigation.
20: We got a call. We've got three brothers, and we think one of them is the killer.
14: But they didn't know which one.
21: So you got a live one here.
16: We got a live one here.
21: What do you think at that moment?
16: We're ecstatic. We're ready to go. He was sitting at a booth right by the window there.
21: You're in the next booth over.
16: Yeah. It's hard to enjoy your food when you think you're staring at the killer.
13: I'm Lester Holt, and this is Dateline. Here's Dennis Murphy with And Then There Were Three.
22: It was an act of unspeakable violence.
17: It was a really horrific crime. Everybody was scared.
22: A murder that shattered a family.
14: My parents were devastated. My mother eventually did not go out of the house.
22: A whodunit that grabbed hold of a city and wouldn't let go.
17: It's been kind of a dark cloud hanging over the community for 40 years.
22: A case that touched generations of investigators who refused to quit until the killer was found.
19: They cared about this family. They cared about solving this murder. They weren't going to give up, and they didn't.
22: Kurt Thomas says he was a lucky kid. He got to grow up in Cedar Rapids, Iowa.
23: It was a magical bubble. We didn't know anything but fun.
22: A lot of that fun happened at the mall. For teenagers, it was the place to shop, eat, and hang out.
23: That's where the kids hung, huh? It was a place you could go at any time, and it was a big deal.
22: High school senior Michelle Martinka was no mall rat, but she did shop and work at one near her home.

0: teenage drama at the mall.
1: And it pops in my head, well, I'm never going to get a dance with that girl because
2: I just
1: walk by with a
2: blonde. Miss America here on my arm.
1: Yeah.
2: Huh?
0: Kurt says he and Michelle spent his entire break catching up until he had to get back to work. He walked her to an exit.
1: And that's when we're saying our goodbye. And she said, well, don't be a stranger.
2: Did you think you'd see her again?
1: Yes, of course I did.
0: Since there was school the next day, it wasn't a night to stay out late. So when Michelle hadn't returned home, even well after the mall had closed, her sister says their mother, Janet, started to worry.
3: My parents started calling around to see with her other friends what the situation was.
2: And why is she not back here home?
3: Mm-hmm.
4: And Janet did call the police as well. The police say, well, you know, we can't look after every teenager who's missing for a couple of hours. And Janet resisted that. She said, no, no, no. She's very dependable. She should be home. She has a test tomorrow. She has to study.
0: Michelle's mom kept making calls late into the night. At 2:30 a.m., she dialed Michelle's friend, Jane.
5: I was sound asleep, and my dad came and woke me up and said, it's Mrs. Martinko on the phone.
2: Those are not good calls.
5: She wanted to know if I knew where Michelle was.
0: But Jane didn't know. Nobody did. So in the middle of the night, in a panic, Michelle's mom called the police again. This time, they dispatched an officer. Jim Kincaid got the call at 4 a.m.
6: They sent me out to the mall to see if I could locate this car.
0: Just hours earlier, the mall was bustling with Christmas shoppers. Now it was dark, deserted. In the distance, Officer Kincaid spotted a car in the far reaches of the parking lot, a long walk from the entrance to the JCPenney.
6: It seemed to match the description of the one I was sent to find.
2: Looking from your vehicle, could you see what had happened there?
6: No.
2: Couldn't see in the windows?
6: Couldn't see in the windows. They were frosted over. I opened the back door. I could see that there was a woman slouched down. At first, I thought just an intoxicated person. So I walked around the car and looked in the passenger side front window, and obviously it wasn't an old woman drunk.
2: Could you tell she was gone?
6: Yes, there were no signs of life. She was obviously deceased.
0: Beautiful, vivacious high school senior Michelle Martinko was dead. She was just 18 years old. For her family and close friends, the Christmas season and life as they knew it ended that night. And the brand new Westdale Mall had become a crime scene.
7: Coming up, what had happened to Michelle?
8: A very frenzied attack. There was blood everywhere. There was blood spatter all over the inside of the car.
9: Michelle had really deep defensive wounds on her hands. She put up a fight.
7: Against a killer who knew what he wanted.
9: The officers found glove prints on the outside of the car, in the dirt, on the door handle.
2: So the killer came to do business.
9: Oh, yeah.
0: On a dark, ice-cold morning, Cedar Rapids detectives were called to the mall parking lot to begin a murder investigation. The body of Michelle Martinko, in her black dress and fur coat, was slumped halfway off the passenger seat of the family's Buick Electra.
8: She had multiple stab wounds.
0: Doug Larrison was a college freshman when Michelle was killed. Matt Denlinger only in kindergarten. But years later, as Cedar Rapids police investigators, they'd come to know every detail of this case.
8: Very frenzied attack. There was blood everywhere. There was blood spatter all over the inside of the car.
2: Did the killer leave a blood trail away from the scene? Did you get lucky in that way?
9: No. No, there's no blood trail away from the scene, but the killer did leave some signatures. The ID officers found glove prints on the outside of the car, in the dirt, on the door handle. They look like dishwashing gloves from the late 70s, early 80s that everyone would have in their house.
2: So the killer came to do business?
9: Oh, yeah. The killer came to do business. Michelle had really deep defensive wounds on her hands. She put up a fight.
0: The blood told them the struggle took place mostly on the passenger side, but
9: the gear shift's got blood on it. The steering wheel's got blood on it. And we know Michelle's not driving the car.
2: So what does that suggest to you? What's the connect-the-dots thought there?
9: Well, the connect-the-dots thought that Doug and I both had is that the killer's touching these things after he's murdered Michelle.
0: They thought the killer might have cut himself during the attack, leaving his own blood behind. But linking that blood to a suspect in 1979, almost impossible.
8: Back then, they didn't have the DNA analysis to go by. They used

0: blood typing, you know, like type A blood or type B blood, which doesn't really narrow it down very much.
1: Still, police collected the blood for analysis. There wasn't much else at the scene pointing to a suspect.
2: There was no obvious signs of a sexual assault. We really didn't have a good foundation for deciding what the motive was at that time.
1: That left investigators back in the day hanging.
0: It's almost like this is the heartland of the country and no place is safe anymore.
3: We got the call about 6 o'clock in the morning, maybe 5 o'clock in the morning.
1: Janelle Stonebreaker, Michelle's sister, says her parents broke the awful news to her through sobs and pleas to hurry home.
3: They were just devastated.
1: Even then, she sensed her parents might never recover, given how hard they had willed Michelle, their second and last child, into this world.
3: This is my mother and father's miracle baby. You know, she's the child that they had tried to have for all those years.
1: A child who grew up in 1960s and 70s Midwest America, hanging out at the roller rink, going to the lake. In middle school, a back brace for scoliosis turned her into a shy preteen. But by high school, she'd done a 180.
4: When she got her brace off, that's when she just kind of blossomed.
1: Gail McCammon Dawson and Mike Wyrick roamed these same halls with Michelle, three close high school friends.
4: All the time that she spent not wanting to be noticed, then she spent to be noticed, you know, and that's when the hair changed and she got into her fashion and her style.
1: The Farrah hairdo worked for Michelle, and she in turn worked it.
5: She was a head turner, right?
4: She was a head turner. There's no way you cannot notice her.
6: Because she had gone through that more difficult period in junior high school,
4: mm-hmm.
6: I think she knew what it was like to be on the other side of
4: right.
6: that, and she would go out of her way to be kind
4: mm-hmm.
6: to everyone.
4: Oh, yeah.
1: That mix of beauty and sweetness made Mike, a year ahead of her in school, fall for Michelle.
5: How serious were you with her?
6: Well, I was really serious. It was my first girlfriend. You know, it was the most serious relationship I'd ever had.
1: But it ended when he went to college. Michelle had plenty of admirers, though. She'd dated and broken up with a guy named Andy. Her friends thought this Andy had a hard time letting go, which may have prompted this exchange.
4: She was a little bit weepy in class that one day, and when I asked her what's going on, her response was that she just is tired of belonging to somebody.
1: By her senior year, Michelle was focused on college.
7: She definitely conveyed to me she was ready to put high school in Cedar Rapids behind her.
1: Kurt Thomas, the boy she hung out with the night she was murdered, is certain Michelle was preparing to leave the building when they said their goodbyes.
7: You don't think that person's going to walk out the door and you're never going to see him again.
1: Kurt says he still feels guilty about how he handled that goodbye.
7: I could have walked her to the car. I could have done something.
8: We're standing where her vehicle was found.
1: Now, more than 40 years later, the account of Michelle's final steps to her car is mostly guesswork.
8: And just around the other side of JCPenney's would have been the public entrance that she exited from.
9: I'm thinking she's got a long walk in the cold to get to her vehicle.
8: Yeah, it's a long walk.
9: It's a good 100 yards or so, huh?
8: It's mid-December. It's dark. The lot's probably not real well lit in 1979. Yeah, she's got a long walk.
1: A long walk through a dark lot. Now, police were eager to speak to one of the last friends known to have seen Michelle Martinko alive.
10: Coming up, a possible suspect.
7: It was just like they do it on TV. This guy leaned over and said, "Why did you kill her?" Talk about deer in the headlight looking kid.
10: And an ugly rumor.
3: The theories were just awful. I mean, it went everything from drug rings to prostitute rings.
10: When Dateline continued.

0: Even now, decades later, Kurt Thomas remembers the moment. That morning at school, the principal showing up in his classroom and looking straight at him. Trouble.
1: The principal turned and said, "Mr. Thomas, I need to talk to you." Okay. And I get up, and when I walk there, he said, "I need you to go out in the hallway and talk to these gentlemen."
0: These gentlemen were the two detectives first assigned to the case. Kurt says he didn't know why they wanted to talk to him, because he hadn't heard about the murder yet. Soon he was inside an interrogation room answering questions about the previous day.
1: "Go through the night, Kurt. What time did you get off school? Did you drive from school?" You know,
2: so they're intent on starting
1: very
2: a timeline.
1: Factual.
2: They want a timeline.
1: Very factual.
0: He says after hours of back and forth, the detectives finally told him Michelle had been murdered.
2: "The unhappy fact was that you were the last person in her circle of associates known to have seen her alive."
1: That realization hit me like a brick.
2: That's not a good place to be in.
1: Oh, no. At that point, I was somewhere in shock.
0: Then he says they hit him with it.
1: It was just like they do it on TV. This guy wheeled around and put his hands on the desk and leaned over and said, "Why did you kill her?"
2: "Now is the time to give it up and do yourself some good."
1: Oh, talk about deer in the headlight looking kid.
0: But then his store manager from the mall was on the line. She told detectives Kurt had gone on break, returned to the store at around 9:30, and helped her close up shop about 10. Police believe Michelle left the mall sometime in that half hour.
1: This detective said, "Mr. Thomas, you can go." I didn't know what that meant. As stupid as that is to say, can I really go?
0: For the moment, at least, Kurt was in the clear. In fact, Michelle's brother-in-law, John, already had someone else in mind for her murder, her old boyfriend, Andy.
3: He was very possessive. After they broke up, he'd park down the street to see if she was going out with someone else. He'd drive fast around the block. So I was pretty sure it was Andy. You know, if I can't have her, nobody can have her type of thing.
0: Sure enough, Andy was brought in for questioning. Matt Denlinger and Doug Larrison understood why the first detectives had taken a hard look at Andy.
4: Andy was at the mall that night.
2: What was his story? Why did he say he was there?
4: Well, he was there to buy her a Christmas present.
2: Her, the girlfriend, his ex-girlfriend?
4: Yeah.
2: The night she's killed, he is at the mall to buy her a present, even though they're no longer a boyfriend-girlfriend.
4: Correct. Yep.
2: I mean, that sounds curious even now, just saying it.
4: It does. A lot of the detectives thought that might be too much of a coincidence.
0: Andy recounted his movements for detectives. He and a buddy bumped into Michelle at the mall around 8:30. He said he had no idea Michelle was missing until her mother called his house about 3:30 a.m. He told detectives he and his mom jumped in the car to go searching, but couldn't find her.
2: So was the early thinking, we're going to get with this young guy, Andy, and we're going to have a solved case here?
4: I think so, yes.
2: We're going to sweat him a little bit and the story will come out.
4: Yeah.
0: But Andy's story never changed, and police had no physical evidence to connect him to the murder. And without a quick arrest, rumors started swirling. As time slipped by, people became suspicious of Michelle herself.
5: The theories were just awful. I mean, it went everything from drug rings to prostitute rings.
2: And that somehow this young girl brought it on herself, right?
5: Because surely she had to be at fault in this.
2: Painful for your parents?
5: Horrible. My mother eventually did not go out of the house. She just stayed at home.
0: Michelle's death and the failure to find her killer also had a profound effect on the city where she'd lived.
6: People were really upset and traumatized by it.
0: Trish Mahaffey is the courts reporter for the Cedar Rapids paper, The Gazette.
6: Back in 1979, Cedar Rapids, it was smaller than it is even now. It was a close-knit community.
7: Cedar Rapids in those days was very Mayberry-like. And honestly, what happened to Michelle kind of stripped away not just our innocence, but the innocence of the whole town.
0: It settled over the city. The thought that Michelle's killer might never be caught. The 70s became the 80s and then the 90s. The dawn of DNA testing finally gave police new hope. In 1997, they sent scrapings from the gear shift of Michelle's car off to a state lab.
8: The lab was able to sort out all those DNA points, and it left a partial male DNA profile.
0: At the time, it wasn't enough to match to a suspect. But in 2005, Doug Larrison took over the case. He wondered if anything else from the car might yield a more complete DNA profile. He sent Michelle's bloodstained dress back to the state crime lab.
8: Got the phone call from the lab analyst that they had found a full DNA profile on the dress, which was very exciting to us.
2: That's an are-you-sitting-down phone call, huh?
8: That's correct. All we had to do was submit this profile to CODIS, probably get it.
2: CODIS?
8: It's a FBI computerized system that contains millions and millions of DNA profiles that have been collected from crime scenes, from jails, people who have been arrested.
2: Did anything come back?
8: Nothing. No hit.
0: To Larrison, that meant Michelle's killer was likely someone without any prior arrests or run-ins with the law. That meant the people police had talked to back in the day had to be reconsidered.
8: So my thinking is, let's start going through this case, let's start finding potential suspects, and let's go get their DNA and start eliminating them from that partial profile.
2: So now are we back to Andy and all those other boyfriends?
8: Correct.
0: Nearly 30 years after Michelle's death, everything old was new again. Boys with alibis back in 79 were now middle-aged men with something more valuable than a story to offer. They had their DNA.
9: Coming up.
2: You're going to take a molecule of human genetic material and turn it into an image of somebody?
4: Correct.
9: Using DNA to paint a portrait of a killer and trace his family tree.
2: So you got a live one here at the bottom of this tree?
4: We got a live one here, only 20 minutes away.
0: The decades-old investigation into Michelle Martinko's 1979 murder had a new urgency. Detective Doug Larrison had a DNA profile of the killer and the original list of suspects. One by one, he started asking for DNA samples, looking for a match.
4: Doug started with the really obvious suspects, all the ex-boyfriends, the Kurt Thomases of the world, all the high school buddies that had been at the mall.
0: At the top of that list was ex-boyfriend Andy.
3: I thought it was just a matter of time before Andy was found to be the killer.
0: But Andy's DNA was not a match. More than 25 years after he was first considered a suspect, he was cleared. Justice for Andy.
10: He had nothing to do with it. And he had to live with that cloud over him because so many people did think he was involved.
0: Kurt Thomas, the last person in her circle known to have seen Michelle at the mall, was also tested. Police called his lawyer with the result.
11: They got him on the phone and said, the DNA's not a match, and they hung up.
2: But the headline was, the DNA says it's not you, it's not a match.
11: Right.
0: Another possible suspect cleared. Another setback for the Cedar Rapids PD. But when Matt Denlinger took over as lead investigator in 2015, he still thought DNA would solve the crime. So he did another deep dive into a case file that had been built by so many before him.
4: Now we're just trying to find men who are listed in these reports that could have possibly had a connection to her, or men that would have had a connection to them all. I thought eventually if we swabbed enough people, we're going to come across our suspect.
0: But after more than 125 tests, no one matched the killer's DNA. They were out of leads.
2: And then Parabon comes into this. What is that?
4: So Parabon is a private lab. What Parabon was offering is to take the genetic profile that we had and to create an image.
2: Create an image?
4: Yeah, an actual...
2: I mean, like a up in the post office photo of be on the lookout for this guy?
4: Exactly. A computer-generated police sketch.
2: Excuse me if I sound a little skeptical. That sounds like voodoo science fiction.
4: Well,
2: you're going to take a molecule of human genetic material and turn it into an image of somebody?
4: Correct.
0: Three sketches were created from the DNA profile. The suspected killer imagined at age 25, another at age 50, and one with a typical 1979 haircut. Police released the pictures to the public.
4: We were hoping that 100 people would call in and say, that looks like person A. The problem is we got 250 people call in and say it looks like 100 people.
2: Oh, man. More needles, more haystacks, huh?
4: Yeah, a lot of rabbit holes we went down. I tracked down, another 50 people and swabbed them, each time hoping that this is, we finally got our guy.
0: But with each DNA test result, that hope was dashed.
12: Victims in this case.
0: Then in 2018, Parabon helped solve the Golden State Killer case using a new technology called genetic genealogy.
4: I get an email from Parabon saying, hey, check out what we just did.
0: Parabon offered a similar genealogy search for the Martinko case. Using the DNA from the crime scene, they would try to identify relatives of the killer by searching through genetic profiles on an online database. Denlinger gave them the green light.
4: We sent that in the spring of 2018, and by the summer they had sent us a report, and they said that they had found a relative of our killer.
2: A relative of your killer?
4: Yeah. They hypothesized that she was a second cousin once removed from our killer.
2: Wow, there's a headline for you guys.
4: Yeah.
0: The person related to the killer was a woman living in Vancouver, Washington. Now the trick was to build a family tree to see if police could link a family member to Cedar Rapids in 1979. Denlinger reached out to the woman. She agreed to answer all his questions.
4: We have to start building her family tree.
0: Denlinger traced the woman's family tree back to the early 1800s.
2: So you're looking through old historical records and census data and...
4: Absolutely.
2: Tombstones?
4: Tombstones, anything we could find.
0: Denlinger created four branches of the family going back to great-great-grandparents. The first branch led to someone living in Ohio. Denlinger got a DNA sample.
4: We sent their DNA back to Parabon, and they recalibrated and told us that we can eliminate that branch of the family tree.
2: Don't waste your time on that, Trent.
4: Don't waste your time on that. That person shares no DNA with your killer. This one here, we wound up in Nebraska and sent that one in. Same thing. Boom. Get rid of that one. We don't need to worry about that branch of the family tree.
0: On the next branch, Denlinger found a relative living in Iowa.
2: So you got a live one here at the bottom of this tree?
4: We got a live one here. This was a gal in Lisbon, Iowa. She's only 20 minutes away.
2: She's not your killer, of course.
4: Definitely not your killer. We always knew the killer was a man. We took her DNA. We sent it to Parabon. Boom. She shares enough DNA with the killer to be a first cousin.
0: It turns out the woman shared DNA with three first cousins, three brothers. After four decades and so many disappointments, the suspect list had narrowed to three.
4: All three of them are still alive, still living in Iowa.
2: What do you think at that moment?
4: We're ecstatic. You can taste it at that point. We're ready to go.
9: Coming up, not a confession, but not a denial either.
13: What happened that night? Did you murder someone that night, Jerry?
14: Test the DNA.
9: When Dateline continues...

0: And then there were three. After chasing down hundreds of leads over four decades, the suspect list in Michelle Martinko's murder had narrowed down to three brothers living in Iowa.
1: When you run the computer check on them, criminal records, anything come up?
2: No.
1: So they're leading respectable middle-class lives, as far as you can see.
2: Yeah, very much.
0: The family name was Burns, and all three brothers were adults in 1979, but did not seem to have any connection to Michelle Martinko. Investigator Matt Denlinger and two colleagues decided to secretly collect DNA from all three.
1: So this is when you become a 00 agent. It's really shifting gears here.
2: It is shifting gears.
0: They tracked the brothers one at a time, starting with middle brother Kenneth. A married father of three, he sold farm equipment in Manchester, Iowa, about a 50-minute drive from Cedar Rapids.
2: We collected his DNA from a straw, and it immediately goes to the state lab. They told us, hey, he is not your suspect. The next brother was Donald.
0: Oldest brother Donald was a father of three and had five grandchildren. He lived in Davenport, Iowa, and was the manager of a lumberyard before retiring. Denlinger went to his house and staked it out surreptitiously.
2: The first item we collected was out of a trash bag he had set by the curb. We found a toothbrush in there and collected some DNA off of that.
1: And what did the lab think about his genetic material?
2: They said the same thing.
1: He's not your guy.
2: He's not your guy.
0: It came down to the youngest brother, Jerry Burns, who, like brother Ken, lived and worked in Manchester. Denlinger did some intel on him.
2: In 1979, he had two young kids. He lived in Manchester. He sold farm implements. Was in a bowling league.
1: So he's married with children, 9-to-5 guy, huh?
2: 9-to-5 guy, yeah.
0: On an October morning in 2018, Denlinger and his team set out from Manchester in three unmarked cars.
1: So Jerry's place is right out here in the highway?
2: Yeah, we're going to pass here in seconds. It's going to come up on us in no time.
0: Police followed him throughout the morning. Finally, at lunchtime, an opportunity. Burns and his son had pulled into the Pizza Ranch restaurant.
2: He parked in the parking lot there, and he went in and was sitting at a booth right by the window there.
0: Denlinger and his partners went in and sat in a booth.
1: You're in the next booth over.
2: I'm as close to him as you and I are right now.
1: You got to be thinking, is this my killer, right?
2: Yeah. It's hard to enjoy your food when you think you're staring at the killer.
0: Burns was drinking a soda from a straw. Denlinger didn't take his eyes off of it, making sure nobody else touched it.
2: Then he and his son leave. They drive away from the Pizza Ranch, and we grab the cup off of the table. And my partner puts some gloves on, grabs the straw out of the glass, package it up, and we disappear.
0: The sample was sent for testing. It was the moment of truth. Jerry was not only the last Burns brother, he was the last possible suspect. Denlinger will never forget the moment he spoke to his contact at the crime lab.
2: He says, that's your guy.
1: He's the killer.
2: He's the killer.
0: The lab reported that the scientific probability was 100 billion to 1. That meant the DNA from the crime scene belonged to Jerry Burns and not anyone else on Earth. Finally, it was the culmination of a relentless, decades-long investigation. But Denlinger wasn't ready to make an arrest. There were just too many questions that needed answers.
2: It's time to go talk to him. He's not going to be ready, which is the best time to try to interview someone.
0: So on December 19th, 2018, Denlinger headed back to Manchester. He pulled up to Burns' place of business a little before noon. The door was open. Denlinger walked in. A hidden camera recorded everything.
3: Hello?
1: Did you have backup?
2: We had a lot of backup. We had no good expectation on what to expect from him, what to expect from his behavior.
1: What's in his desk drawer?
2: Yeah, correct.
0: Denlinger's camera was hidden in a travel mug. He introduced himself and set the mug down on Burns' desk.
2: He sits there and he's petting his shop cat, who's climbing all over the desk during the interview.
3: You got a cat here, huh?
4: Yep.
3: What's the kitty's name?
4: Bella.
0: Denlinger handed Burns a business card and got down to business.
3: We're following up on an old case. It's a homicide that happened at Westdale Mall.
0: Then he described the computer sketch released to the public that was developed from DNA found at the crime scene. He said someone called in with a tip, and that's how Burns' name came up. That wasn't true, but Denlinger wanted to see how he would react.
3: That's the picture we had created.
4: Boy, it looks a lot different than I look in the mirror, but do I look like that?
3: Well, I kind of think you do a little bit. Mm-hmm. Enough that we bothered to come up here and talk.
0: Burns remained calm and polite. He denied knowing Michelle, but didn't say much more.
1: You're holding the major ace card here.
2: Right.
1: Here's what science says. Do you confront him with that?
2: Well, we did. We directly confronted him with that.
3: We have your DNA at the crime scene. And so we know you were there that night this happened. How would we get your DNA at the crime scene there, Jerry?
4: I don't know. Test it, see if it is.
3: No, we did. How would it be there, Jerry?
4: I don't know.
3: What happened that night? Did you murder someone that night, Jerry?
4: Test the DNA.
3: Jerry.
4: Test the DNA.
0: It wasn't the confession Denlinger was hoping for, but he didn't think it was a denial either. So 39 years to the day after Michelle Martinko's murder, Jerry Burns was cuffed and placed under arrest.
5: You have the right to remain silent. Anything you say can and will be used against you in a court of law.
0: The charge was first-degree murder. For Jerry Burns' daughter, Jennifer, and his brother, Donald, the news was a gut punch, impossible to comprehend.
6: It almost seemed like a dream that it wasn't really, really happening, wasn't really true.
1: Could you believe it?
7: No. My brother had said Dad's been arrested for murder, and just, like, who? I was so in disbelief.
0: The arrest just didn't square with the image of the devoted father, the good kid brother that they'd always known. They felt certain there was something wrong with that DNA evidence.
7: There's lots of other stories out there where there's a mistake of DNA found at crime scenes, and there's an explanation for why it's there. Doesn't mean that whoever DNA it was is the person that committed the crime.
6: There's nothing to substantiate when it came there, how it got there.
1: Today, now you say this just cannot be right.
6: No, it can't be right.
0: Jerry Burns' family was convinced he was innocent. Could prosecutors convince a jury he was guilty?
8: Coming up, a damning discovery.
9: There were files found on Mr. Burns' computer. I think it was described publicly as deviant pornography.
8: And the risk of relying on DNA evidence.
10: I taught fifth grade. I know how hard it is to teach somebody something. You have to repeat it over and over and over again. I'm concerned about that.

0: 40 years after Michelle Martinko's murder, Cedar Rapids investigators were confident that a DNA match proved Jerry Burns was her killer. First assistant prosecutor for Linn County, Nick Maybanks, was certainly had motive too.
1: There were files found on Mr. Burns' computer.
2: Extreme pornography, fair to say?
1: I think it was described publicly as deviant pornography, violent pornography.
2: Featuring prominently young blonde women?
1: Blonde women was a search term that was used. Yeah.
0: Defense attorney Leon Spies filed a motion to bar the computer evidence from the trial.
3: It wasn't germane to the case. This is material that was found on Mr. Burns' computer 39 years after the crime.
0: In a pretrial hearing, the judge agreed, dealing a blow to the state's case, which boiled down to a single piece of evidence against Jerry Burns, that DNA match.
4: Good morning, ladies and gentlemen of the jury.
0: The trial began in February 2020. Michelle Martinko's sister, Janelle, and her husband, John, traveled from their Florida home to attend, determined to see it through to the end.
5: Every day. If the jury has to be there, we'll be there.
6: You examine the dress.
0: The prosecution put Detective Doug Larrison on the stand to tell jurors the police followed sound practices when they handled Michelle's clothing.
7: We wore rubber gloves for one thing. We tried not to disturb the clothing items, just to get a quick look at them and then reinsert them back in their original packaging.
0: DNA analyst Linda Sauer, since retired, testified the DNA collected from that evidence could only belong to one person.
8: The probability of finding two unrelated individuals is so small that it can be discounted.
0: But defense attorney Spies wasn't rolling over for the state's DNA case.
9: Jerry Lynn Burns is not guilty of the killing of Michelle Martinko.
6: Do you recognize?
0: The defense attorney went after the cops for the way they handled the evidence over four decades. Spies argued key items, like Michelle's dress, were jumbled up with her other clothing, tainting them forever.
6: When you opened up the original packaging of the dress, the panties, and the pantyhose, were the items all bundled together?
8: It can be discounted.
0: But defense attorney Spies wasn't rolling over for the state's DNA case.
9: Jerry Lynn Burns is not guilty of the killing of Michelle Martinko.
6: You recognize,
0: the defense attorney went after the cops for the way they handled the evidence over four decades. Spies argued key items, like Michelle's dress, were jumbled up with her other clothing, tainting them forever.
6: When you opened up the original packaging of the dress, the panties, and the pantyhose, were the items all bundled together?
7: As far as I recollect, they were, yes.
0: And there was another reason to question the prosecution, the defense attorney said. Something called DNA transfer.
10: Trace DNA.
0: He quizzed his own expert witness.
11: Is it, Dr. Spence, a plausible explanation that the DNA of Jerry Burns found on the dress or on the gear shift could have come about by a transfer?
10: Yes, that's a distinct possibility.
0: The defense's DNA expert told the court Burns might have left his DNA at the mall innocently, on a door or a bench. After all, he told investigators that he had visited the mall.
11: Jerry Burns' DNA.
0: Jerry Burns, the defense argued, was a victim of coincidence and sloppy police work.
6: The dress, the panties, and the pantyhose, were the items all bundled together?
7: As far as I recollect, they were, yes.
0: And there was another reason to question the prosecution, the defense attorney said. Something called DNA transfer.
10: Trace DNA.
0: He quizzed his own expert witness.
11: Is it, Dr. Spence, a plausible explanation that the DNA of Jerry Burns found on the dress or on the gear shift could have come about by a transfer?
10: Yes, that's a distinct possibility.
0: The defense's DNA expert told the court Burns might have left his DNA at the mall innocently, on a door or a bench. After all, he told investigators that he had visited the mall.
11: Jerry Burns' DNA.
0: Jerry Burns, the defense argued, was a victim of coincidence and sloppy police work.
4: Ladies and gentlemen, the evidence has been submitted to you.
0: After 8 days of testimony, the jury got the case.
12: When it goes out to the jury, what are you thinking?
13: I mean, we're hoping for the best. If he wasn't guilty, great, we have my dad home. If he was guilty, it just meant more work, more fighting for him.
0: Janelle was worried for a different reason. She knew the prosecution's case, the DNA testing, the genetic genealogy was complicated, dense with data.
14: I taught fifth grade. I know how hard it is to teach somebody something. You have to repeat it over and over and over again. I'm concerned about that.
4: Thank you.
0: As it turned out, the jury reached a quick verdict. Judge Hoover read the decision aloud.
4: We, the jury, find the defendant, Jerry Lynn Burns, guilty of the charge of murder in the first degree.
12: How did he take it, the verdict?
13: I think he was shocked, too. He was very much expecting to come home.
12: Don, you're in court. The verdict, huh?
15: Mm-hmm. I was surprised at the verdict. I had a hard time believing that the jury sat down and even reviewed the case.
12: 3 hours?
15: Yeah.
13: Not even three.
15: I couldn't believe they came back with the verdict they did.
0: Outside the courthouse, John and Janelle were emotional.
14: To finally have a closure on this and to actually know, I wish my parents could be here to see this.
5: We left Cedar Rapids. But Cedar Rapids never left us.
16: I could feel the pressure of 40 years and countless police officers that have worked on this case. I felt like we as a team had finally done justice for the Martinko family.
0: Jerry Burns was sentenced to life without parole.
14: As we were looking through pictures, we realized that she wasn't part of that Christmas. She wasn't part of that birth. She wasn't part of that party. We kept going deeper and deeper into the box, trying to find where was Michelle. She had missed everything.
12: And the family album goes on, but she's not in it.
14: She's not in it.
0: No, she's only in the old photos. A girl smiling out into a world of possibilities, stolen on a cold December night.
17: That's all for now. I'm Lester Holt. Thanks for joining us.
18: It's been extremely hard.
19: The hardest part was the crime scene picture of our mom.
18: I always told myself she didn't see it coming.
17: A mother at work in her office, murdered.
20: Someone shot her and just let her die.
21: Four bullets, making sure she was dead.
22: Who wanted this very nice, professional woman dead?
17: Police start to dig. Her new fiancé.
19: He was like, I have to move on.
18: It was just very suspicious.
17: Her final client.
22: He owned a 9mm gun.
23: And she was shot with one of those.
17: Her ex-husband.
23: He was under deep suspicion by the whole town.
22: He was.
24: Did you murder your wife?
23: No.
18: I know anyone's capable of doing anything, but we would know. We're his kids.
17: A chilling case.
25: Greed, hate, murder.
17: With a riveting end.
18: Our mom's killer is still out there.
17: A family shattered by murder. Who was the killer? I'm Lester Holt, and this is Dateline. Here's Keith Morrison with Before Midnight.
26: A few minutes after sunrise, on the morning of November 4th, 2014, David Zimmerman rose from his bed in a quiet suburb of Bloomington, Illinois, eager to dispose of a small worry that had been nagging at him all night. He padded across the room to his bedroom door.
19: I woke up and walk out into the kind of main hallway that we have, and the lights were still on.
26: The lights he'd left on when he went to bed, which meant, what? David was 17 years old, the eldest of Pam Zimmerman's three children. They, not uncommonly, left the lights on for their mom when she worked late at her financial planning business, or when she stepped out with her new man. Typically, when she got home, she turned the lights off. But this Tuesday morning?
19: Her bedroom was dark and it looked like no one had been there.
21: Tell me what was going on in your mind when you saw that.
19: My mind was probably a million different places. I thought it was the weirdest thing. I was like, all right, she didn't come home, so where is she?
26: Had to be a reasonable explanation. Pam Zimmerman was so reliable. 2 years divorced, a successful businesswoman and fully engaged mother, a pillar of the neighborhood. David and his 15-year-old twin sisters, Heidi and Rachel, tried to push their worries aside.
18: We made up like every possible excuse there could have been for why she wasn't coming home.
19: You don't want to focus on that.
18: Yeah.
26: But some signs were hard to ignore. For one thing, the night before, when Pam didn't respond to her kids' text messages, Heidi tried tracing her. And what she found didn't make sense.
18: My mom and I shared a, like, Find My iPhone account, so I looked it up on her computer where her iPhone was, and I saw it was in this, it wasn't at her office, it was in a weird location. I convinced myself that she was at a client's house, because that was my excuse at the time for why she wasn't home.
26: Still, their mom was a rock, center of their universe. They told themselves they'd be laughing about this later. Or they'd be relieved anyway.
18: We said, let's just get ready for school. Just keep on with our day.
21: She'll be home when we get home.
18: Yeah.
26: Same time, same morning, and just two doors down the street, one of Pam's closest friends, Julie Cole, was still in her pajamas.
1: My home phone rang, which was odd because your home phone never rings that early.
21: It hardly ever rings ever anyway.
1: Right. I mean, we're, I know, one of the rare people that still have a home phone. And so I picked it up and it was Scott.
26: Scott Baldwin was Pam Zimmerman's fiancé. He lived a few hours away near Chicago.
1: He said, I haven't heard from Pam. I'm really worried. I don't know what's going on. I've been trying to reach her since last night. She's not answering.
21: So she lived just a couple houses down here, right?
1: Right. She's two houses down that way. Mm-hmm. So I walked down here and knocked on the front door, and David answered. And I said, where's your mom? And he said, I don't know. She didn't come home last night. And I said, what do you mean she didn't come home last night? And he said, well, where is she? I believe they had been trying to reach her since 5:30 the night before.
21: And
1: she didn't answer.
26: For the kids, she tried to hide the worry flooding into her brain.
19: She's like, okay, just go to school like you normally would, and I'll text you later when I know something.
26: Maybe, thought Julie, maybe there was some simple explanation. She rushed home, got dressed, jumped in her car, and headed straight to Pam's office. Maybe Pam fell asleep while working late.
1: I don't really know. I don't really know what my thinking was.
26: Pam's kids tried to concentrate on their schoolwork. Couldn't.
18: I just remember going to school, and Rachel and I sat across from two of our friends at school, and I just lost it and started bawling, and the whole morning was really hard.
26: By now, there was a tribe of frightened people. This is Pam's cousin, Vicky.
20: I have a brother who's 18 years younger than me, and he called, and he said, they can't find Pam. And I go, what? He goes, they can't find Pam. And I said, that's not good. And he goes, no, it's not.
26: The drive to Pam's office didn't take long. Julie Cole pulled into the parking lot, and right away, she saw something that would lead her to call 911.
17: When we come back, an awful discovery at Pam's office.
20: The lights were all off and blinds were all pulled.
1: All of a sudden, I hear her say, oh my God, oh my God, oh my God. I remember thinking, everything has changed in my life right now. Everything has changed for those kids.
18: There's David, and his cheeks are stained with tears.
17: When Dateline continues.
26: ...7 a.m., November 4th, 2014. Julie Cole, full of trepidation, arrived outside the business office of her missing friend and neighbor, Pam Zimmerman. Nobody around. Except, wasn't that Pam's car in the lot? Julie called her husband.
1: When he said, call 911. So, I called 911, and she said, do you want to file a missing persons report? And I said, I don't even know if she's missing.
26: And then she saw someone who could help.
1: Right as I pulled in, Ina was parked right over there, and she was getting out of her car and walking towards me.
21: And you knew Ina
1: and
21: well.
1: And I knew Ina.
21: Yeah.
1: Right. So I jumped out of my car, and I said, Pam didn't come home last night.
26: Ina Hess was Pam's friend and longtime office manager. Ina said Pam seemed fine the day before. Said when she left around 4:30 p.m., Pam was meeting with her last client of the day behind closed doors. But Ina had a key to the building and office, so the two women headed in.
2: I opened the door there, and the lights were all off, and blinds were all pulled.
3: Was that unusual?
2: Very. The blinds in my area, the reception area, were never closed.
3: But they were this time?
2: They were closed. And I reached over and turned the light switch on.
1: And all of a sudden I hear her say, "Oh my God, oh my God, oh my God." And I walked over to where she was, and we could see Pam's body kind of laying in a fetal position.
26: Julie is a nurse. She checked for signs of life.
1: I remember leaning down and, you know, checking for a carotid pulse, and I remember thinking, everything has changed in my life right now. Everything has changed for those kids, and their life will never be the same.
3: So there are two things going on at once.
1: Right, though. Right. You just, that's how you're trained. You immediately focus, emotions are put aside. I knew something was bad. I knew something wasn't right. I knew not to move her.
26: Ina Hess stared, rooted to the spot.
2: I guess I kind of went into shock because I saw her lying there.
3: But you had no idea what had happened?
2: No.
3: Like she could have had a heart attack or something?
2: Could have.
26: Or maybe she tripped over a footrest behind the reception desk.
1: Kind of in the back of my mind, I'm like, well, did she hit her head?
26: Police arrived in minutes. Julie's phone still pinging.
1: The kids are still texting. I keep saying someone needs to go to them and tell them what's going on.
26: Eventually, officers went to the high school. And one by one, Pam's children were called to a conference room where the police told them their mother was dead.
18: That was the worst part, that they didn't tell us all together. And they brought me to this room, and there's David, and his cheeks are stained with tears. And I just had to see that. And then they told me, and then I was just bawling, and then David starts bawling again.
19: And then, like, half an hour later, the same thing happens with Rachel.
3: Oh, Lord. Can't imagine a day like that. Did you know where your dad was? Did you know where any sort of center of your lives was?
19: No.
18: We didn't know anything after that. They just took us into questioning.
26: But then, it was hard for anyone to focus on anything other than loss, all-consuming grief.
20: She was the neatest friend, cousin you could ever ask for. If you needed something, she'd be there in a heartbeat.
3: Outgoing, gregarious type?
20: Oh, she would talk to anybody. Everybody knew her.
1: And she made everybody feel like they were, you know, one of her closest friends. That's how she was, and she was sincere.
26: A caregiver. Yes, that was Pam Zimmerman. But to her sister, Diane Gifford, and brother, Larry Alexander, Pam was also the family's smart, ambitious star.
6: She was valedictorian of her class.
7: Yeah.
6: Graduating class. Yeah.
7: She was a straight-A student her entire grade school and high school, except, I think, 1B, which she got in home ec.
18: I mean, I've always known we had the most amazing mom. Such a bright, happy person, full of wisdom, smart, funny. I could go on and on.
19: She always made sure that we came first. She'd come home from work, she'd make us dinner, she'd stay up all night helping us with homework or doing our laundry.
18: We called her, like, super mom because she literally did everything.
26: And yet for all the love she inspired, Pam Zimmerman must have stirred something dark in someone or got in someone's way. Wasn't long before the police figured out that her death was no accident.
3: What did the police tell you?
7: Nothing. They kept the evidence very, very, very quiet.
3: When did you find out how she was killed?
7: A few days later, police called me and said that the newspaper is going to release some information you should tell the kids. And the only thing they would tell me, the cause of death, was multiple gunshots.
26: Pam Zimmerman had been murdered. But by whom?
17: Coming up, police start with the men around her. Her new fiancé.
22: He had at least two other women that he had been involved with.
17: Her final client.
22: He owned a 9mm gun.
12: And she was shot with one of those.
17: And what about her ex? When Dateline...

0: There was no doubt. Pamela Zimmerman was the victim of cold-blooded murder. Happened sometime before midnight, was the coroner's best guess. The murder weapon? A 9mm handgun.
1: There were two bullet wounds in her chest, in the front of her body.
2: Edith Brady Lunny was a longtime Pantograph crime reporter.
1: There was one bullet wound in her temple, and then there was one bullet wound in her back.
3: So, somebody making absolutely sure she was good and dead.
1: Exactly.
3: What was that like to hear that? That news?
4: It was the worst phone call of my life. To think that someone shot her and just let her die.
0: And Pam's kids, when they heard that?
5: I always told myself she didn't see it coming, just because that was the easiest way for me to cope with it.
0: An execution is what it looked like. Or maybe an office invasion robbery didn't seem likely, but...
4: They wanted to do a walkthrough to see what was missing or what was out of place.
3: Did you notice anything wrong, anything missing?
4: The phone cords had been cut, and the phones were gone. And my calendar that I kept all of her appointments on, that was gone.
0: Pam's purse was sitting on her desk, gaping open. Her wallet was gone, cell phone too. Its case was lying on the floor.
3: Did you get the sense that maybe the police thought somebody wanted to steal something and they were in the process of it and got interrupted or something?
4: They could have thought that.
0: But there was no sign of forced entry. None. And cops found Pam's

0: He was still having some pretty heavy amount of contact with.
1: Pam's kids didn't know anything about that. But they did get a weird vibe from the fiancé after their mother's death.
2: He was like, I have nothing to do with this, and I need you guys to understand that, like, I have to move on.
3: I'm sorry, repeat that for me?
2: We had dinner with him, like, a week after she died, and he sat us down.
3: Did you ask him if he had something to do with it?
4: No, he just volunteered that.
1: And 2 months later, he was dating someone new.
4: It was just very suspicious.
1: But Pam's daughter, Rachel, thought it was much more likely her mom's murder was somehow tied to her business. She was an accountant and financial advisor.
5: Maybe she found out something that one of her clients shouldn't have been doing, and this client would have lost a lot of money.
1: Ina Hess told the investigators that Pam's last client, the day she was murdered, was a man named Eldon Whitlow.
3: Did he have any beefs with Pam?
0: There was no evidence that Eldon had any beefs. They had a long-term professional relationship where she was helping him with his investments.
1: Whitlow told detectives his meeting with Pam was uneventful. He left around 5:40 p.m., he said, then had dinner with his girlfriend. He was cooperative, but...
0: he owned a 9mm gun.
3: And she was shot with one of
0: those. That matched the type of gun that she was killed with.
1: Now that was a development.
0: Eldon Whitlow was considered a person of interest.
1: Detectives got a search warrant, and Eldon turned over a 9mm. The 9mm? They sent it off for testing. And as they waited for the results, they drilled down on that one more possible person of interest. The third man. The man who just might have had a motive. Pam's ex-husband, Kirk Zimmerman. Look at him, said Pam's family. There was something going on there.
6: It definitely turned into hatred.
7: A lot of problems.
1: Problems? Hatred? Exactly what was the problem between Pam Zimmerman and her ex-husband, Kirk?
8: Coming up, the ex, the client, the fiancé. Revelations about them all.
3: Who was it who said, no secrets in a murder investigation?
0: Exactly.
8: When Dateline continues.
1: Police investigating the murder of Pam Zimmerman now had a short list. Her fiancé, Scott, her client, Eldon, and a third man, her ex-husband, Kirk. Some of Pam's relatives were convinced, though, that Kirk should have been the first, maybe only name, on that list.
9: She would always say that if anything ever happened to her, he should be the person we should look at.
3: Well, you kind of wonder when she said a thing like that.
9: Well, and you wonder and you think, oh, come on, you don't really mean that.
3: Did you say that to her?
9: You know, yeah, and she goes, oh, no, Vicky, I mean it.
10: Hey, how you doing?
1: So, in the hours after his ex-wife's murder, Kirk Zimmerman spent a lot of time with detectives. And he answered their questions calmly.
10: You're at State Farm, sir?
9: Yep.
1: Not once did he ask for an attorney.
10: What do you do for State Farm?
11: I'm a systems analyst.
1: When they asked about the divorce, Kirk said his only real concern was for the kids.
11: I would have preferred to keep going at least till the kids were off to college, because by then they're adults.
1: The detectives asked Kirk what he did the evening Pam was killed. He said he was at home, started to read, must have dozed off.
11: I have noticed lately when I read, I tend to fall asleep.
1: Nothing, not even this, seemed to rattle Kirk.
10: Did you murder your wife?
11: No.
1: They got his fingerprints and a DNA sample, and they did a gunshot residue test.
11: Am I required to do this?
1: He wasn't, but he did it anyway. And he didn't resist handing over his phone or his laptop or passwords either. His car and house were another matter, though. Police had search warrants for those.
0: He was dropped off at a hotel.
3: Because he didn't have his house?
0: Because he did not have a house. The police were there and stayed there for 6 days.
3: Wow.
0: Yeah.
1: No discoveries, really. Except, Kirk had a girlfriend named Kate, and she revealed something very curious. She and Kirk had a date scheduled the night Pam died,

0: arrived early to Kirk's house around 6:30, rang the doorbell. No answer. Well. Kirk hadn't told them about any date and certainly hadn't revealed he didn't answer the door when she rang. So, second interview. They pressed him again.
1: What was the reason why he didn't say that Kate was there?
2: I love her and just keep her out of this.
0: Still, the girlfriend's story put a hole in his alibi. Was he home the night Pam was killed? Or was he somewhere else?
3: Well, it was one that the police really had to sort through to see if it was a credible story or not.
0: They let him go. Again. Kirk's kids couldn't see their dad as a suspect. They said their parents' divorce had been drama-free.
4: I think they both realized that they came to want different things.
0: Kirk's brother, Zim, agreed. He was Pam's best friend, and he loved her like a sister. Saw her marriage up close, and the way it ended.
5: There was never any hostility, open air, arguments. The kids and I, we never saw anything.
0: If anything, they said the two seemed much happier. Kirk got a house just down the street and around the corner just to be close to them.
6: I'm really glad he did. It made it really easy on us.
0: And he did stay very involved in their lives.
6: Dad videotaped all of our sporting events. A lot of soccer games, a lot of basketball games, softball games.
0: Besides, their dad now had Kate. They'd been dating for more than a year.
6: I really liked her. Yeah, Kate's awesome.
7: Yeah.
0: So, Dad, a murderer, seemed absurd to the kids.
6: I think he was happy with where he was at.
0: Now, days, months slid by. The detectives were busy, but very quiet about it. Well, everyone waited. They tested that 9mm, turned in by Pam's client, Eldon Whitlow.
3: It was not the gun that had fired the bullets that killed Pam Zimmerman.
0: They checked his alibi, discovered he did have dinner with his girlfriend. And then later that evening, he met another woman.
3: He had been checked out and then he had been cleared.
0: As for the fiancé, Scott Baldwin, his secret dalliance has raised eyebrows but wound up working for him. Police confirmed he had been miles away when his fiancé died, phoning and texting two other women.
8: What is it about the men in this story?
3: Both of the men had to make some pretty embarrassing admissions.
8: Who was it who said, maybe it was Agatha Christie, no secrets in a murder investigation?
3: Exactly. They both had to admit that they had been messing around.
0: But Kirk, not so easy to clear him. So police followed the money. And they heard things, different things from what his kids and brother said about the divorce, like a simmering resentment that Pam got the house after the divorce. And most important, more money from him.
9: He had a goal of retiring at 55 from very early on, in his 20s.
3: And it got all messed up.
0: The dispute of the moment? Days before she was killed, Pam FedExed Kirk a demand. Pay close to $4,000 in expenses for the kids. Or else.
10: She was giving him 5 days to pay it, or she was going to take him back to court.
0: Office manager Ina said Pam told her she was truly afraid of Kirk.
10: I just warned her that when she worked late at night, make sure she went out the front door where all the lights were on.
8: Yeah.
10: And made sure that she was, always cautious.
0: Money, the root of all evil? And something else they found. What was that telltale residue in Kirk's car? It was enough. On a summer morning, 8 months after Pam Zimmerman's death, a cop turned on his squad car lights and sirens, pulled over a motorist, read him his rights. Kirk Zimmerman was under arrest for murder.
11: Coming up.
12: Greed, hate, murder.
11: Prosecutors lay out their case with a dramatic eyewitness.
13: She saw a guy coming out that back door of Pam's office.
11: When Dateline continues.

0: What is so warm, so pure, so bright as a midsummer morning in Bloomington, Illinois? Green grass, songbirds, fresh air. It was July 21st, 2015. The kids were now living in their dad's house.
1: We woke up to the doorbell ringing, and so I go down, I open the door, and he's like, introduces himself as a detective, and he's like, we just arrested your dad.
0: And just like that, a second parent was gone. The twins, still minors, were told they'd be living with Pam's siblings now.
2: Rachel and I were taken into DCFS custody, where we were forced to live with them for 3 months in our mom's house. So that was just one huge nightmare.
3: It got to be hateful, angry all the time, no matter what we did.
0: But of course, Pam's kids knew perfectly well that their aunts and uncles believed their dad killed their mom.
2: I was 16, and our aunt Diane sat me down alone in my mom's family room, and she just plainly said, your dad killed your mom.
4: What do you think about the possibility that your dad could be violent like that?
2: No. I know anyone's capable of doing anything, but we would know. We're his kids. We lived with him.
5: I honestly believe if she ever really felt threatened, she really felt at risk, the first person she would have reached out to was me. And she never did.
0: Kirk spent 4 months in jail before bonding out, and for the next 3.5 years remained under house arrest.
1: He couldn't leave the house. Rachel and Heidi couldn't stay in the house with him alone. There had to be another person who was 18 or older the entire time.
6: The whole time waiting for trial?
1: Mm-hmm.
2: Up until we turned 18.
6: Until you turned 18.
2: Yeah.
0: Pam's neighbor and friend, Julie Coe, tried to help.
7: You know, I took his daughter driving because they were learning to drive. But I remember driving one daughter to college. Mm-hmm. She went to Mizzou, so I took her.
0: But while friends tried to help Pam's kids, they could not protect them from a widespread and very public suspicion that their father killed their mother. And the case always seemed to be in the news.
3: Potential evidence that came out was pretty damaging to Kirk Zimmerman because a lot of it dealt with the exchanges he had with Pam during the divorce.
0: Those exchanges were front and center when the state finally presented its case at trial.
8: Greed, hate, murder.
0: Assistant State's Attorney Brad Rigdon told the jury the motive was clear. Kirk Zimmerman killed his wife over money.
8: He knew that as long as she was still alive, he was going to go broke.
0: The motive and the means, said the state. Kirk's cell phone put him at home the night his ex died, but the prosecutor told the jury that Kirk's car, a Hyundai, told a different story. The car, like most cars now, had an onboard computer, a kind of GPS device. And an FBI analyst said that device revealed that the car was in the vicinity of Pam's office. So,
3: the police got some surveillance video pretty early on from a building nearby Pam's office, and they believe there was a car that matched Kirk Zimmerman's.
0: And, said the prosecutor, there was an eyewitness, this woman, so nervous as she took the stand, she could barely get her name out.
9: Spell your first name.
10: Pam.
0: But what she had to say was important, said Pam's brother.
11: You know, she saw a guy coming out that back door of Pam's office. She didn't know that was Pam's office at the time.
0: And that man, she said, was carrying a bag.
6: What did he do with the bag?
11: Put it in his car.
10: That was the stuff he took out of the office.
0: And who was that man? On this point, the state's emotional witness was certain. Investigators never found the murder weapon, but on the gear shift in Kirk's car, gunshot residue said this forensic scientist.
12: That ear shift handle either contacted a gunshot residue related item or was in the environment of a discharged firearm.
0: But remember the friends and family who said Pam told them she was afraid Kirk might kill her? That was hearsay, ruled the judge.
3: They were not allowed to present that to the jury.
4: Hmm. You know, in a case where they're alleging that an angry ex-husband killed his wife, motive is everything, frankly.
3: Yes.
0: The jury did hear all about that letter Pam FedExed to Kirk days before her murder, demanding $4,000. Pam's ongoing financial disputes, said the prosecutor, were going to prevent Kirk from realizing his cherished dream of retiring early. And he wasn't going to take it, so he killed her.
8: The receipt of that October 24th letter was the triggering event that culminated in the murder of Pam Zimmerman on November 3rd.
0: To which Pam's children replied, ridiculous.
1: I didn't think it made any sense at all.
13: He was married to her for 20 years.
0: The defense was up next with its own case, its own take on the facts. And what a spectacle that would be.
14: Coming up, he had in excess of $240,000 in his 401k.
15: The defense tries to blow up the money motive. And another blow up on the witness stand.
16: Yes or no?
15: What would the jury do? When Dateline...

0: There were so many little pieces, so many bits of evidence to parade before the jury. The case against Kirk Zimmerman went on for more than 4 weeks through 40 witnesses. And pretty much all of it, said Pam and Kirk's children, was wrong.
1: You can put together little pieces any way you want, but the way they put it together wasn't the right way.
0: So now, Bloomington would hear Kirk Zimmerman's side of the story.
2: Kirk Zimmerman did not shoot and kill Pamela Zimmerman. He didn't shoot and kill the mother of his three children over owing $3,900 in child support.
0: That state theory that Kirk killed Pam over money? Nonsense, said his defense attorney, John Rogers. Kirk made it clear to the police, he said. That FedEx from Pam was no big deal.
3: It didn't affect me. You're wondering if I disagreed or argued with her about it?
4: Kirk had a full pension, guaranteed for life, which he could have taken at any point in time. He was making $95,000 working for State Farm. He had in excess of $240,000 in his 401k.
0: The defense told the court the police had tunnel vision from the very start.
2: It's the old, let's go look at the ex-husband, he must have done it.
0: That grainy video the prosecution suggested was Kirk's silver Hyundai Sonata? Really? Said the defense. How could you tell?
5: I don't remember the month and the year. I don't, and I don't want to hear no more.
0: And then there was Maria Legg, the prosecution's only eyewitness.
4: I had a very difficult cross-examination with her because she simply chose not to respond to me.
5: No, I'm not going to answer to you because I want to say what I saw.
0: And when she did respond, her testimony contradicted the prosecution's evidence. Like, for example, the color of Kirk's car.
6: You said during direct examination that it was a black car that this gentleman went to with the big bag, correct?
5: Yes, sir.
6: All right, that's not a silver car, is it?
5: I saw black, is it?
0: The defense also challenged that data taken from the onboard computer system in Kirk's silver Hyundai. Pings the state said put the car near Pam's office. The defense called it junk science.
4: This type of expert testimony has never been allowed in the state of Illinois before. It should not have been allowed in this case.
0: But how could the defense answer for that gunshot residue found on Kirk's gear shift? A defense expert agreed there was plenty of it on that spot, but
7: finding that number of characteristic of gunshot residue particles is surprising.
0: Maybe too surprising? Especially because there was none anywhere else in the car. So it looked like some kind of mistake. Or worse.
8: Your suggestion is what? That
4: either gunshot residue was purposely placed on the lever or came into contact with either clothing, a firearm, or the hands of the two police officers that had been in a crime scene.
0: Either way, Rogers suggested sloppy police work was the hallmark of the investigation. He said police should have dug deeper when they heard what this woman had to say.
9: I heard what I believed to be gunshots.
0: The defense had an ear witness of sorts who testified that, though more than a block away, she heard gunshots at the office at 5:10 p.m., which fit the coroner's time of death window of sometime before midnight. And why was that important?
4: That's the exact time that Mr. Whitlow has himself in Pam's office.
0: Eldon Whitlow, Pam's last client of the day.
4: I'm not contending that I had enough evidence to prove Mr. Whitlow shot Pam Zimmerman. But certainly when they claimed that they investigated Mr. Whitlow with the same intensity that they investigated Mr. Zimmerman, that was not true.
0: But police said they investigated Whitlow thoroughly and cleared him. The lawyers made their final appeal to the jury.
10: This is not what proof beyond a reasonable doubt looks like. We do not speculate people into murder convictions.
11: The evidence has shown you that on November 3rd, 2014, he murdered Pam Zimmerman, and he made sure his hate got carried out in that fourth shot. That one was for him. Find the defendant guilty.
0: The family. as polarized as the most poisonous politics, waited.
12: I was just pacing back and forth, kind of freaking out a little bit.
0: And then, after a day and a half of deliberations, the signal,
13: all right.
0: Verdict.
13: All right, welcome back, ladies and gentlemen. Everyone may be seated.
1: I was shaking. It just felt very long.
0: The courtroom was utterly silent, a collective holding of breath.
13: We, the jury, find the defendant, Kirk Zimmerman, not guilty of first-degree murder.
0: Not guilty. The children exhaled.
1: It was just this huge relief just to know that our dad wouldn't be going away for something he didn't do. And we just cried and smiled. It was the best feeling ever.
0: Across the aisle was a different world.
14: I remember saying no.
15: Yeah. And they took us upstairs to the state attorney's office.
14: The state was just as devastated as we were.
8: Are you used to this yet?
15: No.
8: Not been very long.
15: No. There's still a lot of anger.
8: Because there's nothing you can do now, right?
15: Mm-mm. No, there's not.
0: A family truly divided. Diane and Larry angry, disappointed. Their nieces and nephew elated and hopeful.
1: My dad can actually go out to eat now, so we've been going out to restaurants. He came with me to my dentist appointment because he hasn't been able to do that in a really long time. It's kind of awkward because I'm 20, but...
12: He's just trying to make up for the lost 4.5 years.
1: Oh.
0: Now, said David, Rachel, and Heidi, they're hoping the state will solve their mom's murder.
1: I obviously hope that they do catch whoever did it, but I wouldn't be surprised if they don't.
8: What's going to happen to the family?
1: I think all of us want to move out of Bloomington.
16: Yeah.
1: So.
12: That's for sure.
0: Something else. After all the trauma, these three are, by the look of it, fine. It's because, they said, they had a wonderful mother, Pam Zimmerman.
8: You three have all done pretty well so far. What would she think about where you are in life and what you've accomplished?
12: I think she'd be incredibly proud of how well we've handled everything and how it hasn't, like, derailed us.
1: You think about how she would want you to live and how she would want you to keep going. So that's what I've just been trying to do.
17: That's all for now. I'm Lester Holt. Thanks for joining us.
18: I got a call saying that the house was on fire. The first thing they asked me was, who would want to kill you? Who would want to murder you? And I just kind of looked at him like, what? I couldn't believe it. Was he watching me?
19: That fire was set to throw us off. He was very calculating.
20: Years before, his wife killed herself.
21: Yes. He claimed that she committed suicide just days before she was due to give birth to their first child.
22: She was extremely excited for that baby. She just wanted to be a mom.
20: This wasn't somebody who was thinking about suicide.
19: Exactly. It made me wonder, okay, was he a murderer?
20: So now you're trying to prove a very old murder with pretty much no evidence.
19: Correct.
23: Is he kind of gloating that he got away with it?
19: He's thinking, well, catch me if you can. We are going to do her and her family justice. We're going to solve this murder.
20: I was thinking about suicide.
19: Exactly. It made me wonder, okay, was he a murderer?
20: So now you're trying to prove a very old murder with pretty much no evidence.
19: Correct.
23: Is he kind of gloating that he got away with it?
19: He's thinking, well, catch me if you can. We are going to do her and her family justice. We're going to solve this murder.
17: Here's Josh Mankiewicz with Secrets from the Grave.
24: Wander through any graveyard and you'll find them. Mysteries etched in stone. Lives cut tragically short by war, disease, misfortune, and sometimes murder. Many who rest in these peaceful places took secrets to their graves. But some here are merely waiting for someone to take interest and ask questions. And as you're about to see, the dead can be exceedingly patient. Our story begins on a frigid March.
19: Her and her family, justice. We're going to solve this murder.
17: Here's Josh Mankiewicz with Secrets from the Grave.
24: Wander through any graveyard and you'll find them. Mysteries etched in stone. Lives cut tragically short by war, disease, misfortune, and sometimes murder. Many who rest in these peaceful places took secrets to their graves. But some here are merely waiting, waiting for someone to take interest and ask questions. And as you're about to see, the dead can be exceedingly patient. Our story begins on a frigid March night in 2009 with a house fire in Stowe, Ohio. That fire was important, not for what it destroyed, but for what it illuminated.
2: 911, where's your emergency?
3: It's Uniondale Drive. There's a fire.
2: The house or what?
3: The house.
24: The caller was a 16-year-old girl who told the 911 operator that she, her parents, and her younger brother had all escaped, but barely. And then her father took the phone.
3: I don't understand. The entire front of our house is just engulfed.
2: Okay. I'm glad everybody got out.
24: That dad was Scott Perk. You'll be hearing a lot about him. Perk said his family had been sound asleep when he heard a loud boom.
3: It was like we heard an explosion.
2: Oh, you did?
3: Yep. And that's what woke us up. Real cold at the moment.
24: Perk said he'd scrambled to get everyone up and out. By the time the first fire units rolled up, the Perk home was a roaring bonfire. Firefighters smelled gasoline as soon as they got out of their trucks, so a call immediately went out to Stowe Police Detective Ken Mifflin.
19: When I got there, I saw the fire department still putting out the blaze. Someone had taken probably a pipe wrench to disconnect the gas line, and it was blowing out natural gas. It sounded like it was a very large roaring sound.
5: At that point, that gas hadn't ignited.
19: No, you know, it could have possibly blown up. The person who set the fire poured gasoline all the way to the gas meter and on top of the gas meter.
5: The idea was fire starts at the gasoline, goes to the gas main, and possibly destroys the house and everybody in it.
19: Absolutely.
24: Mifflin found the Perk family sheltered at a neighbor's house and asked the father, Scott Perk, to step outside.
19: So we actually went over to my unmarked Detective Bureau car, and we sat in my car where it was nice and warm.
5: I guess the first question is, who'd want to burn down your house? Who are your enemies?
19: Exactly. Right. And Scott said he really didn't have any. There was no one that he knew that was so angry at him that would want to, you know, try to harm him or his family. So, you know, the investigation just basically took off from there.
24: Perhaps it was the warm car on such a cold night. Or maybe it was Mifflin's warm manner. Either way, Scott Perk was feeling chatty.
19: He'd lost his job about 8 or 9 days prior to this. Things were not going well in his life.
24: When asked how he and his wife Tammy had spent the evening prior to the fire, Perk responded with this little shocker.
19: Scott and Tammy, they're swingers. And they spent the evening basically apart because Scott was at home, but Tammy was out with a friend of hers.
5: Another man.
19: Tammy was out with another man. She was dating their son's martial arts instructor. And so she spent the evening with him, came home roughly around 1 o'clock in the morning.
24: Strange? Sure. But Scott Perk was just getting started.
5: Scott told you that Tammy brought him the leftovers from the dinner that she'd had with the guy she was seeing.
19: Right.
5: This is just like, you know, hey, honey, here's some leftover orange chicken that this other guy and I didn't eat.
19: Right. You know, Tammy went to bed first, and Scott finished off the leftovers.
24: No detail, it seemed, was too small or insignificant for Scott Burke.
19: It was like turning a faucet on. Once you turned it on, he just kept talking, and I just kept writing down the answers.
24: At times, it was hard to keep up. Scott Burke kept offering answers to questions the detective hadn't asked. And there seemed to be so much more he wanted to say.
4: When we come back,
5: he's doing almost everything he can to make himself sound like a suspect.
19: Yes, exactly.
17: As Scott Burke keeps talking, suspicion keeps mounting about this house on fire and a burning secret.
19: I was shocked, and it made me wonder, okay, now I need to look into this, and I'm looking at someone who I believe is an arsonist. Now I'm wondering, okay, was he a murderer?
17: When Dateline continues.
24: In 20 years with a badge, Detective Ken Mifflin had never encountered anyone quite like Scott Burke. As the two of them sat in his car watching Burke's home being reduced to ash, Burke kept talking, saying things he probably shouldn't have been saying to a cop who already suspected this fire was arson.
19: He was heavily in debt, and he made no bones about telling us, you know, that he even actually figured out if his house actually burned down, he would only owe about $70,000 in debt.
5: It's essentially him saying, hey, look, I'm not going to hide anything. You're going to find out that I'm in debt.
19: Right.
24: Arson for insurance money? Too early to say, but a real possibility.
19: He videotaped everything in his house. He told us that, too, in case there was ever a fire. And he just did it recently. And when I asked him how recent, he said very recent.
5: And he's doing almost everything he can to make himself sound like a suspect.
19: Yes, exactly.
24: What was Mr. Burke up to? The detective couldn't guess. Parked down the driveway, well away from the burning home, sat the Burke family van, cleaned up and ready for a road trip. According to Scott, he and his son had been planning to visit family in North Carolina.
19: And what drew our attention was what he actually had packed inside the van.
5: I'm guessing it was not stuff you would typically bring on vacation.
19: Old family photos, cookbooks that had family recipes for generations in there, to which he could offer no explanation about why those were even in the van.
24: It was a few days after the fire at Scott Burke's house that Stowe's chief arson investigator, Jim Lydell, back from vacation, called Detective Ken Mifflin.
6: And he says, you've got to hear this. And he played me the 911 tape.
7: It's Uniondale Drive. There's a fire.
24: Mifflin had heard something on that initial 911 call from Scott Burke's daughter, something he wanted Lydell to hear, too. During a lull, Scott Burke can be heard calmly whispering to someone.
7: Oh, God, you forgot.
24: He was talking about a pet ferret, and his tone seemed to be more rueful oversight than anguished alarm.
6: That was a bit of a flag, leading us to believe that there had been a plan anyways all along.
24: Add in Scott Burke's money woes and his admission that an insurance payout would clear most of his debt, and Lydell was pre-sold on the idea of Scott Burke as an arson suspect. Oh, and Mifflin wasn't finished. On the night of the fire, the detective told Lydell, Scott Burke had casually added a tantalizing detail to his life story.
19: Scott just out of the blue says to me, well, his first wife had committed suicide in 1985, and she was pregnant, 9 months pregnant.
5: As if, like, you know, not only is my house in embers, but this isn't even the worst thing that happened to me.
19: I was shocked, and it made me wonder, okay, now I need to look into this. And I'm looking at someone who I believe is an arsonist. Now I'm wondering, okay, was he a murderer?
24: The two lawmen decided to pursue parallel investigations into Scott Burke. Lydell would take lead on the arson case. Mifflin the suicide.
5: You guys know each other and you get along.
19: He knows exactly what he's doing.
21: We do work very well together. We have a great relationship.
24: Mifflin knew his case had the highest hurdles. Not only had Scott Perk's first wife, Meg Perk, died 24 years earlier, but she had died in Akron, only a few miles from Stowe, but a different jurisdiction.
5: What's it like to go to the Akron police and say, hey, I'm from a much smaller department, but I think you got this case wrong back in the mid-1980s?
19: You have to approach it very carefully, but we have a good working relationship with the police department in Akron, and you have to make the phone call.
24: Instead of waving off this small-town detective, the Akron cops were willing to help.
19: I talked to a detective who I dealt with in the past. He said, it's not a cold case, it's a closed case. If you want to have us, you know, use your eyes to take a look at it, you know, we'll send you a copy of the report. And he did.
24: According to the original police report, Meg Perk was 24 years old and 9 months pregnant on the day she died.
19: Scott stated that the morning of March 18th, 1985, Meg had woken up sick. And Scott had made a doctor's appointment for her to go see her doctor.
24: Later that morning, Scott says he was taking a bath when he saw Meg walk past the bathroom door.
19: He gets out of the bathtub about 4 or 5 minutes later, and then lo and behold, he sees Meg hanging from a rope in the stairwell of their apartment.
5: His story is that he cuts Meg down and tries to do some CPR?
19: Yes. Once he saw Meg hanging, then he grabbed a steak knife from one of the tables nearby and cut the rope, and then he started to do CPR. So he calls for EMS to respond and meets them at the door when they get there.
24: Meg's unborn baby, a boy, died that same day. Meg lingered another 24 hours. She never regained consciousness. The detective had nothing he could test or examine. In fact, even the police photos from the scene had been tossed long ago. Still, nothing about Scott Perk's version of the story felt right.
19: Most women who are 9 months pregnant and carry their child full term typically do not commit suicide. That was the first thing. Second thing was, he was in the apartment when his wife hung herself in the stairwell of their apartment. Most individuals do it by themselves with no one around.
5: Both of those facts were available to the Akron police back in 1985.
19: They had their doubts that this was truly a suicide. However, they just didn't have enough.
24: Next, the detective examined the original autopsy photos.
5: What did you see?
19: Sure. What stood out in my mind from the autopsy photos was on Meg's neck, there were lines on her neck that looked like a belt mark was on her neck, not a rope mark.
24: The detective figured the only way to find out what had actually happened in that apartment in 1985 was to learn all he could about Scott and Meg Perk.
17: Coming up, something disturbing about Meg's past.
22: There was a note on the coffee table, and it said that she had tried to hang herself.
17: And something dark from Scott's.
19: He was the ninja burglar.
5: The ninja burglar.
19: He would actually commit burglaries dressed up as a ninja.
5: How many burglaries are we talking about?
19: At least 10 burglaries. He would come into your bedroom and watch you sleep, and then take your wallet or purse off your nightstand.
17: When Dateline continues.

0: In the weeks after Scott Perk's house burned down, police in Stowe, Ohio, heard an earful from people who either knew him or knew of him.
1: Him and his wife are swingers. They go to the Holiday Inn on Route 8 and they have these orgies and stuff.
0: There was plenty of gossip and speculation in tip calls like this one. But occasionally there was something new.
1: His wife and child back in the 80s had been hit by a drunken driver.
0: Remember, Perk had told the detective his first wife took her own life. Now it seemed he'd told at least one of his former lovers an entirely different story.
1: He had told my girlfriend that he went over there and killed the guy, cut him up, and buried him. And she's like, oh, you know, they just had sex, you know what I mean? And then he's confessing.
0: The detective, of course, knew better. Scott Perk's first wife, Meg, and their unborn son had indeed died in Akron in 1985. Her death was suicide by hanging, according to the coroner's report. 35 years later, Meg's memory is still fresh for Dawn Cracker. Dawn and Meg were best buds in high school.
2: She was quiet. But people would always say that she reminded them of Janis Joplin in her kind of like hippie, kind of bohemian attitude. But she was very much more reserved. Like she'd come into a room or something and people just wanted to be with her.
0: Meg had been a serious student back then, an amateur poet who managed to get several of her pieces published.
3: Some of her poetry was a little bit dark.
0: Meg's brother, Michael Metcalf.
4: Sometimes it's about sadness or about loss, even death.
5: You ever read it and worry about her?
4: Back then, no, not really.
0: Dawn, who'd known Scott since first grade, told the detective he seemed like a model boyfriend to Meg.
2: He did everything exactly that you would expect a good boyfriend to do. He, you know, opened doors for her. He took her out. He did everything that he was, like, you know, you would expect someone who was interested in somebody to do.
0: Though Meg was charmed, her family never warmed to Scott. When they married in 1981, her family was not invited.
4: They didn't run off and elope. I mean, they actually had a wedding ceremony in the area and I guess a reception, but... Yeah.
5: But her family wasn't there.
4: She knew how we felt.
0: Nevertheless, Meg was over the moon when she learned she was pregnant. As her due date approached, she wrote this letter to her grandmother. It's a letter she never got the chance to mail. Just think, any day now you're going to be a great-grandmother, and I'm going to be a mother, a mother. It's even hard for me to believe, but I'm looking forward to it. Those did not sound like the words of someone thinking of suicide.
2: She was extremely excited for that baby. And that was one of the things that she had always wanted. She just wanted to be a mom. She wanted a family.
0: So Dawn was stunned when, on March 19th, 1985, she heard Meg had been rushed to the hospital.
2: And then I get the phone call. And the floor drops out from under you. It was a shock.
5: Who was it on the phone?
2: Scott.
5: You remember anything he said?
2: It was Dawn. I've got bad news. Meg tried to kill herself. She's in the hospital. They don't know if she's going to make it.
0: She did not. As for suicide, well, there had been times before she married Scott when Meg had spoken of taking her own life.
4: There was an incident one time where she had locked herself in a bathroom and said she was going to cut her wrists. This was over at a friend's house. But, you know, after that she came out. She had not cut herself at all or anything like that.
0: Dawn Cracker says something similar happened once when she and Meg shared an apartment.
2: I came home and I saw the mini blinds on the floor. And there was a note on the coffee table. And it said that she had tried to hang herself using the cord from the mini blinds.
5: Did that note explain why Meg wanted to take her own life?
2: There wasn't really an explanation other than that she just felt that everybody would be happier if she was gone.
0: To underscore his claim that Meg had hanged herself, Mifflin says, Scott gave one of her poems to the Akron detective investigating her death.
6: At the very end of the poem, it says, and then she killed herself.
5: And what? Maybe that is the equivalent of a suicide note, or at least reflective of the way that Meg Perk was thinking.
6: Exactly.
0: Except, according to family members, that poem was something Meg had written back in high school and in no way represented her mood in the days before she died. Scott, they felt, was using that poem to promote his own theory, and her family wasn't buying.
4: Honestly, my first thought is, what did he do?
5: Right off the bat.
4: Absolutely.
6: You know, the investigators were getting information from the family members that nobody could believe that Meg had killed herself.
0: Scott said he couldn't believe it either and was as shocked as anyone. In fact, he told the detective he was so rattled by his wife's death that it changed him into a criminal. That's right. On the night his house burned down, amid all the talk of death and debt and his swinging lifestyle, Scott Perk told the detective he'd been a famous burglar. Dressed in black from head to toe, carrying nunchucks and throwing stars, anyone. In fact, he told the detective he was so rattled by his wife's death that it changed him into a criminal. That's right. On the night his house burned down, amid all the talk of death and debt and his swinging lifestyle, Scott Perk told the detective he'd been a famous burglar. Dressed in black from head to toe, carrying nunchucks and throwing stars, Scott had been so prolific he'd been nicknamed the Ninja Burglar.
6: The Ninja Burglar.
5: That was a thing in Stowe.
6: It was a thing in Stowe and the surrounding cities because he burglarized homes and businesses and broke into cars and stole things from cars.
5: How many burglaries are we talking about?
6: At least 10 burglaries, at least 4 B&Es. He would come into your bedroom and watch you sleep and then take your wallet or purse off your nightstand.
0: Once arrested, Scott confessed and, starting in 1986, did 6 years in the joint. He used the time behind bars to earn a degree in criminal justice.
6: Scott fancied himself as a very smart individual whenever I would talk to him. And I think that was part of his strategy to try and show me how smart he was.
0: Of course, it was possible that Scott Perk was not as smart as he thought he was. Thanks to his own loose lips, Scott had already made himself the prime suspect in not one but 2 criminal investigations. So imagine the investigators' surprise when in 2010, a year after the Perks' house burned down from an arson fire,